0: Sodom and Gomorrah. And God destroys those cities by fire and brimstone because of their sexual perversion. And then we see that God is to be feared, and that we may choose a lifestyle that is displeasing to him. But he always gives us an opportunity to move forward. So as history is moving very quickly now, it turns in the Bible to the families that made history, the people of Israel, an example of God helping a nation. And God will help America. He'll help Bangladesh. He'll help Cuba. He'll help any nation you live in if he has people calling out. And I'd love for you to call out for your country and ask God to bring salvation through Jesus. Now listen to this. In chapter 37 through 50, we're going to hear about a man named Joseph. And he was a son of Isaac. And Joseph is the youngest of 12 brothers. And he was most loved by his father. And this story is going to unravel for us, and it's going to show us a picture of Jesus that comes from the New Testament, that they had something the same. Joseph and Jesus had their heavenly father love them. And Joseph had a stepfather, and he was loved by Joseph. His stepfather named Joseph, and Joseph was loved by his father, Jacob. And God wants to bring you into his family. So now we're going to look at family. There's no word or reproof ever given against Joseph in this story. He was a favored son, and that made his brothers jealous and envious. They wanted to murder him. And Reuben, his brother, stepped up and said, "Don't kill him. Let's just take that fancy coat off Dad gave him and kill a goat and put blood all over it. We'll say that he was killed by a wild beast." And then they sold him to some Ishmaelites that took him into Egypt. They sold him for 20 pieces of silver. And then as he gets there, he's bought and purchased. So chapter 39 to 41, we realize this 17-year-old boy, rejected by his family, his father's brokenhearted, thinking he's dead, God brings him to a strange people. And it happens to be a man named Potiphar, who was a man very, very close to Pharaoh, the leader of Egypt. And he saw how smart as an administrator Joseph was, and he gave him charge of all of his money, all of his cattle, all of his sheep, all of his land, all of his workers. And Joseph was a handsome man. But this man, his wife, wanted to seduce Joseph, and Joseph said, "No way, I will not sin and do such a wicked thing." Well, she grabbed his cloak, and he fled, and she told her husband and all the servants in his palace that Joseph tried to rape her, and she lied. So now we can see rich people have sin, and we can see the servants have sin, so his boss gets him and puts him in prison. And while he's in prison, God works some very, very interesting things out. He is there suffering. And yet the guy in charge of the prison says, "Joseph, you're very smart. I'm putting you in charge of everything to do with the prison, all the prisoners, all the guards, all the bills that have to be paid." And he was given favor. Now, some of you may be in a situation just like Joseph. You didn't do anything. You're not guilty, but you've been accused. And so now you're being mistreated. But God uses all things, the Bible says, to work together for good, for those that love him and do according to his will. And Joseph was a man at 17, we see, that did the will of God. And in that prison, two men came to him. One of them was a baker for the Pharaoh, and the other was the cupbearer that tasted the wine. And they both had dreams. And the cupbearer gave his dream, and he said, "This is about you, and you are going to be called by the Pharaoh and be given your job back." And then the baker came, and he heard the dream, and he said, "This is about you, but Pharaoh is going to chop your head off." Well, he said, "You guys, you got let out, you're going back to the palace, will you remember to tell? And you've did that with friends, haven't you? You've asked them to help you out in a time of need, and they just forgot. So Potiphar took his cupbearer back, just like Joseph said. And then he took the head off of the baker, just like Joseph said the dream meant. In one day, 2 years have gone by. Pharaoh has a dream, and the cupbearer says, well, now I was in prison. There was a young man there that could tell the answer to dreams. And so we find out in this dream in chapter 42, he calls him into the palace, and he tells him what this dream means. And now he gets lifted up, not only taking care of his master's house, not only taking care of the prison, he's gone from the prison all the way to the palace. And Pharaoh says, you are now number two, none greater than me in all of Egypt. I put everything under your control. So we get to this place that we can look at the Bible and say, well, if that happened in this young man's life, could it happen in my life? Absolutely. That's why the stories are here. In chapter 43, he calls out, and he's told that he's got an appointment waiting with some Israelites, some Jewish people, and they're coming to ask for food in this famine. So he sits there, and in walks his brothers, the ones that told Dad that he was dead, that hated him and spoke evil of him. And then as he sat on the throne and he listened to them, he realized God was doing something. And I would like to encourage you, as the Bible encourages you, no matter what you're going through, God knows about it. He wants to help. I have found this to be very true. God is a gracious God. He's a kind God. He's a good God. And he does not push himself on anyone. It's a free choice for you to reject him or to accept him. And if you accept him, he now will use his power to help your life stay on a straight and narrow path. So as he's sitting there listening, he hears them speaking in Hebrew, and they didn't know that Joseph was his grown brother or that he understood what they were saying, but they were convicted of their sin. This problem we have is because of us selling our brother into slavery. And he went out of the room, Joseph, and he wept. So finally, he revealed who he was in chapter 48, chapter 49. He introduces himself to his brothers, and they're fearful now that such a powerful man is the brother that they damaged. So when we think of this, we can think about our lives. That which was set out to be evil against us by the devil, the world, or our flesh, or our enemies, God can use it for good. That's a hard lesson to learn, because we usually learn it through pain and suffering and grief. Those three things can teach us deep lessons, but we all want to run from that. That's why drugs and alcohol have caused so much damage, because people cannot face their sins, and they don't even know what a sin is. And a sin is simply anything that's contrary to God's will, that would not be pleasing to him. But the Bible says that if we confess our sins, God is faithful and just to forgive us of our sins. If you have a 100-pound sack on your shoulders and you're carrying it down the street, boy, it sure feels good when you get to your destination and you take that 100 pounds off your shoulders, doesn't it? Well, that's how it is for the rest of your life. You have a place to go in the throne of God, not the throne of the world, not the throne of Pharaoh, not to the throne of rich people, but to God's throne. Confess our sins, and he will forgive us of our sins. And that load is taken away. And that's why Jesus died for us. So before we get to chapter 47 and 48, the story of the restoration of this family is amazing. and I encourage you to read it. Chapter 47, it starts about Joseph, and the days of, it says, and Jacob said unto Pharaoh, which means he left one young brother of Joseph behind, and all the rest had to go back and tell dad what they did, and to bring dad and Benjamin, the littlest kid, because Benjamin had the same mother as Joseph, and the others were born from a different woman. So he wanted to see his baby brother, and he introduced him to the Pharaoh, and listen to what it says in chapter 47. Pharaoh said unto Jacob, how old are you? And Jacob said unto Pharaoh, the days of the years of my pilgrimage, that's a good way to look at it, a pilgrimage, are 130 years. So Pharaoh understood this man was wise. He wanted to know his age because he looked his age probably, but he was spry, he was bright in his brain, and he asked him the question. And from just talking to him, Jacob then turned to the Pharaoh and blessed the Pharaoh. Now, I've learned a lesson that could be helping some of you, is that all people, be they kings or queens or movie stars or famous singers or football players or soccer players, basketball players, they're just people. They may have more money than you and me, and they may have more notoriety, but they're just people. And they suffer like you suffer. And they have pain. They've made mistakes. They get angry. They hate. They're just like you. But the world, through media, designs it that they're better than you and they're above you. Pharaoh blesses this old man, but the old man turns around and blesses him in the name of God. And sometimes you can do that. I've been in those situations. And you're not pushy about it. You're just showing the love of God and the joy of God. And could I please bless you? There's very few that would ever turn you down if you would turn to your boss or to your president or to your general or to your person that you rent your home from. Everybody needs a blessing from God. And this family was drawn to God after many years of deception. Deception to the father and all the brothers because they didn't know what happened. And when dad found out in chapter 48 and 47, he wanted to pass the blessing on to the leader of the known world at that time in Egypt. And God wants to bless you and restore you. I know some of you have sadness in your heart because of your family. I grew up without a father. I didn't know him, but I hated him as a little boy being in a foster care situation. And I remember at 16, I found out where he lived, and I went to beat him up. And I saw him as an alcoholic, and I realized he wasn't worth the time. But yet, 10 years later, I started reading the Bible, and God changed my heart about everything. And he showed me his love and forgiveness for me. I went and met my dad, and he was 81 years old. And I asked him to forgive me for having so much anger, and he cried. And he said, I ask you to forgive me for leaving you. And you know what? He prayed to accept Jesus, and his life was changed. And God could do that for you, too. I know he can. And I know he will. If you just call upon him, all your family situations will be made whole. So when we get to the 47th chapter and the 48th, Pharaoh is now brought into the picture, but even the Pharaoh, under the power and the presence of God and God's sons and daughters, he humbles himself and gives over land and sheep and oxen and cattle to add to what Jacob and his sons already brought with them. So Joseph, in chapter 49, is old, and he dies, as scriptures say. But he blesses his sons one by one in chapter 49, 50. And through all, God shows us through the book of Genesis that there's a great creation that took place and that you are special in this creation made in the image and likeness of God and he has a plan for you and a purpose. But we need a Savior to be brought out of our sinful lives. And this is what's going to happen next when we come in our next program. We're going to go to the second book of the Bible called Exodus. And it's all about God's people being separated from Egypt and headed towards a promised land that would ultimately be called Israel. And it's the story of all their struggles and the people hating them on their trials going through the desert. And it's 40 days for them to make the trip. But if you were to walk it straight, it would take you 11 days. And often we learn from Exodus that we choose the hard way. Often we go the long route. And often God sits there and says, if you'll just call on me, I'm here to help you. So as we leave Genesis, realize that God will bless your family, that God is not a religion, nor does he ask you to idolize a leader of a religion. Moses, who we're going to meet in our next book, was a great leader, but yet he sinned against God, and God dealt with him. God's always showing us until we get to heaven and we have our hearts cleansed from sin, there is no way that we can get into heaven. So I would like to pray with you right now that maybe you would consider asking God into your family, asking him into your home, and no matter what happened 20 years ago or 20 minutes ago, ask God to heal and to draw you all closer together. And those of you that have children that are young adults now, and they've gone astray, do not give up praying for them. God will hear your prayers. As Genesis shows, years went by, and he shows us that life is rough, and a lot of that pain and roughness comes through our family. So let God lead you, because now you're going to leave what we're used to in the Bible, and we're going to a new dimension. And so with your life, you're going to see being led out into a place that is a promise from God. You've never been there. You've never seen it. And that is a picture of before you die, God wants you to see his blessings and accept his salvation and forgiveness, and you will be going to heaven and live in the real paradise for all of eternity. Dear God, bless our friends. Bless this program to touch their hearts and souls. And forgive us all of our sins in Jesus' name. Amen.
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0: Two ideological forces that once seemed incompatible are now working together to undermine something you and I cherish deeply, the biblical values that led our society to flourish. This movement, this unholy alliance, is playing out in nearly every news headline, and it should concern every freedom-loving Christian. My guest, Dr. Michael Youssef, is uniquely qualified to speak into this. He's lived in Islamic and Western countries, has spent decades studying the forces shaping our culture. Dr. Youssef, thank you so much for joining me.
1: I'm so honored to be with you, and thank you, Eric. It's a great honor for me to be here.
0: Thank you. I was actually thinking about you yesterday. I was stuck in traffic, and there was a beam that went across the interstate as I was stopped, and the words were Free Palestine, Free Sudan, Free Congo. As like, I know you and I have talked about the Omni cause that the left has certainly wrapped itself into, and you can't have a gay pride parade and a Free Palestine parade at the same time because it's the same people marching.
1: Yeah, it's the most amazing thing to me, and only an indication of the fact that we're facing one enemy behind all of these, and that is Satan himself, as Paul said in Ephesians 6. So our struggle is not with flesh and blood, but it's with the principalities and the powers and authority in the heavenly places. And if that is not a convicting argument that we are in a spiritual warfare, I don't know what.
0: It reminds me of that passage in Scripture where Jesus says the things of the world hate the things of God, and you have a secular ideology in Islam, both of the world, mutually incompatible and yet perfectly aligned in these times.
1: Yeah, they are, and it's for a mutual cause, you see, and the cause is the destruction of Western civilization, which is built with a people believe that or not, really based on the Reformation that gave us what Western civilization is, all the conveniences, all the things that we take for granted. But they came as a result of the Reformation and the respect of the human being and the importance of the individual to God, and that God came and died for even for one sinner. And so all of that is anathema to both groups, the Marxists and the Islamists. And by the way, we're talking about Islamists and not Muslims, because I have many Muslim friends to this day. I have been with heads of states who are Muslims, and they're probably as opposed to Islamists as much as anybody else. And in fact, they outlaw them in their countries.
0: I'm reminded of 1979, you had the Marxist socialists in Iran working with the Ayatollah to destabilize the regime. Within 6 months of the Ayatollah coming to power, most of the Marxists and socialists had either been killed or fled.
1: Exactly, and that is the convenience of this unholy alliance, is it's they try to use each other. They're wary of each other, they hate each other, but they kind of said, okay, I'll tolerate you in order to accomplish what I really want to accomplish. See, that happened even before the Ayatollah. And I watched, Hassan Banisadr and all these guys, prime minister and foreign minister, very articulate leftists, and Khomeini basically used them. And then fast forward after that in 2011, with the so-called Arab Spring, there were 2 million people in Tahrir Square in Cairo, and of course it's a place I know it well. I've been in it. I literally was there every day when I was young. And I knew that the Muslim Brotherhood is behind that. The Islamists are behind that. But then all the leftist students were the ones who were creating the trouble and starting the so-called revolution. Until I read one of the documents or the magazines of the Muslim Brotherhood, they said, yeah, they're referring to them as the donkeys of the revolution. In the sense that once we succeed, we'll get rid of them. And so one way or another, they will turn on each other. And that is why we need to be wise as serpents. We should be leery of the fact that they are using each other to create what this Karl Marx and Engels said, you know, basically you create that division and then the society collapses and then you build your communist utopia. It's the same thing in Islam, that you create a division in order to create an Islamic society. So they have that in common.
0: Dr. Youssef, we do keep

0: hearing the stories about Dearborn, Michigan, about Hamtramck, Michigan, about the growing facility in Texas that they wish to build down there. How do you view those developments, and how should Americans be thinking about those?
1: Well, they should be alarmed. I mean, Paterson, New Jersey is now, it's called Little Palestine. And so it's not just Dearborn, or that is really the extreme. But there are other places in Minneapolis but Texas, you know, this is the most alarming, if you talk about the buckle of the Bible Belt, but they're doing that deliberately. And also they're going to Tennessee, and they want to build this epic city. They said, here's, you know, Islam, and we don't have the crime, we don't have that, and don't have this. But in reality, in Texas alone, in the last 24 months, there were 40 new mosques. And so, again, my Texan friends, and I talk to pastors all the time in Texas, and I'm saying, you guys, you got to be absolutely united in prayer and in action, go on the streets, do whatever it takes to preach the gospel of Jesus Christ and take the gospel to them. Debate them if you want to. Whatever it is, that we need not sit back, because that is exactly what they want. We want to be part of the victory of the gospel of Jesus Christ. We want to see a revival. And who knows? God may use somebody to create a movement within the Muslim communities in America to be converted to Christ. And what would be a greater thing than one of the Muslim imams come to Christ, and then he preaches the gospel to them? It would be the Apostle Paul all over again. And so that's what should be our prayer. That should be our work. That should be our effort. That should be our strategy for the sake of making an impact for Christ.
0: Dr. Yusuf, New York has now elected Zoran Mandami. He presents as a secular leftist, but also is a Muslim. And are you surprised by New York electing him, and how do you view him?
1: It is a shock, to be quite honest. It really is a shock. And for him to, you know, swear on the Quran, it only happened when Keith Ellison went to Congress years ago from Minneapolis, Minnesota. And now more happening, Congresswomen who are Muslims swearing on the Quran and so forth. And I heard the head of CARE bragging about in 2026, they are running 600 candidates, from school board to mayors to city councils to Congress and Senate. And they said, we keep this going, by 2050, we'll have a Muslim president who will swear on the Quran. This is extremely alarming, and I don't know if it's ever going to stop unless God's people really take this seriously.
0: But when you look at Mandami, he presents himself as a progressive secular. He marches in the gay pride parades. He has condemned anti-Semitism, though he won't condemn globalized the Intifada. Yeah. He takes these socially progressive positions on a host of issues, and yet seems to actually also be serious about his faith.
1: But this is what you and I have talked about. It's the unholy alliance. And a chameleon, you know, I'm going to be, I'm a Shiite Muslim. I am a secular humanist, communist, he calls himself socialist. So I can hold both together. And actually, those who are working on this unholy alliance, here's their exhibit A. See, you can do it. You can be a socialist, and you can be an Islamist, and you can be both, and everybody will vote for you.
0: So now we have this divide between Islam, the advance of the Muslim Brotherhood, and this working with progressive secular atheists who want nothing to do with religion in this unholy alliance. What progressives see is advancing hostility towards traditional faith values, biblical values, and the progressives don't even see it coming, it seems like.
1: No, and they choose those passages where it says fight against even the people of the book, Jews and Christians, because they're friends of one another. And so they use those passages, they take them out, and they said, this is our day, this is our time, we're going to rule the world, and the only way we're going to rule the world is that we're going to create this chaos in order to have an opportunity. From on the Shia's point of view, it's a good opportunity for the Mahdi to show up, because the 12th Imam supposedly disappeared in infancy, and he's hiding somewhere. He's going to come back when the world is in chaos. That's what the Iranians want, to create a chaos so that they force the Mahdi to come in. From the Sunni point of view, they said this is the way to give a rise to a new caliphate, the successor to the Prophet.
0: Historically, the Muslim Brotherhood was chased out of almost every Middle Eastern country for their Islamism and radicalism, and a lot of them wound up in Qatar, which to this day now is spreading a lot of money among both conservative and progressive political groups in the United States, and secular voices sending people to Qatar. It's deeply infiltrated Washington, D.C. on both sides, and it's the closest country in the Middle East to Iran, too. It seems to be a very dangerous play.
1: It is, and when we have a military base there, and we just signed a joint defense agreement, and this is why I want to pull my hair sometimes. I said, do these people know that what's going on? Al Jazeera was founded by the Qatari royal family in order to promote Islamization. And then when the Muslim Brotherhood got kicked out of Egypt, particularly among them was a man named Yusuf Qardawi. He's one of their spiritual leaders. I mean, he's the man who really devised this third jihad concept. And he says, you know, the first jihad was in the 700s, 600s, 700s. We came all the way to France, then we got stopped. Then in the 1400s, the Turks came all the way to Vienna, occupied for a while, then failed. The third jihad is not going to be by the sword like in the first two, but it's going to be by birth rate and investment of petrodollar. Statistics says that they have spent $6.6 billion on educational institutions in the United States.
0: Well, for a time, there was moral outrage in the United States over the Confucius Institutes funded by the Chinese Communist Party. And there's been a real recognition that we needed to get rid of those in the U.S. Yeah. There doesn't seem to be the recognition that Qatar is doing what the Chinese Communist Party had done.
1: No, because there's a whole lot more money.
0: Right.
1: I mean, vast amounts of money. When you talk about billions of dollars. And the moment one outspoken person from a university in the United States be on the media and attacking and so forth, the next thing, that university or that college will get, you know, $200 million as a grant to start a Middle East study, Middle Eastern study, which is Islamization. And all of a sudden, that professor just silenced. And I've documented, you know, many of those.
0: So we've got Qatar spreading millions, if not billions, of dollars around the world. The Islamists can go on television and lie and have this demure presence that lures people in. You have progressive politicians in the country that have bought into them. It can make people sometimes feel like the fight is so against them they can't win. But what can people do? What should people know to do to push back on this?
1: I think for Christians particularly. Now, I know we need to influence politicians. We need to inform them, because some of them are not informed. And that's very important. You know, the problem is for us as Christians, you know, we got kicked out of the media, we settled. We got kicked out of academia, and we settled. We kicked out of it. But we're not. We have to be there in the marketplace, day in and day out, and in a secular media. Then we need more people who speak the truth and speak it in love. But also for us as Christians, where we don't have any power politically, but we have the greatest power of all. We have the most powerful power in the world. And Jesus promised that the gates of hell shall not prevail. And so we need to be emboldened to preach the gospel and take the gospel to the territories of Islam, of Muslims, and share Christ and boldly, not be afraid. Because a lot of people are just, oh, I don't want to get criticized. I don't want to. But those days are over. Now we're coming into a time where I believe with all my heart, unless the Church of Jesus Christ rises up and be the Church of Jesus Christ and boldly take the gospel to the Muslim world. And, you know, here at Leading the Way, We have a television station, KingdomSat, 24/7 in 260 million homes in the Arab world. People turn in KingdomSat and hear the gospel, and we have thousands of people come to Christ. We don't have a choice. We must renew our Great Commission in taking the gospel to the ends of the earth, and particularly to the Muslims, but take them to your Muslim neighbors. I believe that God brought them here for a reason, so that we would share Christ with them instead of let them intimidate us and make us cower in fear. That day is over.
0: Could you speak, though, to individuals who are concerned about the balance of plurality? The First Amendment has freedom of religion. I understand there has to be discernment between the Muslims who live in this country, and how do we as a people balance the warmth of the First Amendment's appeal to allow religion to proliferate in this country and tolerate each other, and also recognize that we do have to set boundaries.
1: Right, because that's what they're doing is not religion, it's politics. It's an invasion to enforce a political system. Which the Sharia is, the word Sharia is actually means law. We call Sharia law, but that's the Sharia means law. And to enforce a law other than that First Amendment, other than the Constitution. And so being aware of the fact that there is a difference is very important. And I want people to be praying seriously, to take the Great Commission seriously, and to support ministries of workers who are going there and risking their life in order to bring the gospel of Jesus Christ to these people. This is the time, and this is why I'm issuing a wake-up call. It's the burden of my heart. Whatever, however many years God gives me, I'm 77, so whatever years He gives me, I am just calling the church to wake up before it's too late.
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0: So many people I know who've converted to Christianity in the Middle East came through dreams, which I don't think people in the West recognize, and I take it as an encouragement that though we may fail and we may be frail and we may be scared, the Holy Spirit still moves.
1: This has started in the early 80s, a prayer movement. A dear friend of mine who started this and began to fast and pray. I mean, amazing prayer meetings. I was there, and they were telling us how this movement started. They began to pray, crying out to God, Lord, please reveal yourself to them. In visions, dreams, whatever you want to do. And that prayer literally was honored by God.
0: You mentioned prayer here lastly. We live in a self-help society in the West. We can go buy a book and read. We can get our therapist on the internet. And I don't know that even a lot of Christians who, they're not regular churchgoers, but they do identify with Christ, that they don't understand the real power of prayer in solving these problems.
1: Well, in reality, what I believe that we're coming into this age where God is making a separation. I think that the nominal Christians, the Christians in name only, they're not going to survive. But the core, the elect, the faithful people, those are the ones that I really very burdened about and with to get serious about their faith and to take the gospel seriously and take the preaching of the gospel seriously. I want to focus on the remnant, and I want to encourage the remnant that the time is urgent. The hour is now, and we cannot back down. We cannot go to sleep. Seeking first the kingdom of God and His righteousness is now more urgent than ever.
0: Dr. Youssef, first, I've enjoyed reading this, the background and descriptions of both Islam and how it has manifested within the Western world, the ties to Qatar, very well documented. Yes. Also very, very current, all the way to Mamdani's election, the statements of Marco Rubio as Secretary of State. Yeah. And I would just say that knowledge is power, and I don't know that most Americans understand deeply enough exactly what's going on. And in not a very long read, it's very easily digestible to make Americans aware.
1: That was the burden of my heart as I was writing. I did not want to write the technical book that people say, oh, I need a dictionary, so that a 10th grader can read that book and can understand what's going on. It's very, very important. I wish every American, Brit, Australian, we're all leading the way is broadcasting in Canada, read this book, because it will absolutely open their eyes as to what's going on, what they see in the news, why is it happening this way, and how we can be part of the solution.
0: I appreciated the synopsis explaining not just Islam, but the differences between Islamists and non-Islamist Muslims, how they view the Quran, and also how they view the differences between Shia Islam and Sunni Islam, and how that is manifested in the political ideology. You did a very good job of breaking down what could be a very complex subject to make it very understandable.
1: Well, we have to be. We have to be truthful. And where there are some people in the secular media, you know, Islam, this, Islam. Well, you have to understand the Muslims and Islam. And that's why I do this in systematic way, in a simple way, so that the average person can understand that there are a group of people who are just happen to be Muslim, but extremist Muslims, who want the demise of Western civilization. Not all the Muslims want that. And so we need to be careful when we meet people and not tie them with the same brush.
0: It's an education, I think, not just for Christians, but also for Americans who hear more and more about, for example, the spread of these Muslim communities inside the United States and how the laws are shaped, but also how the lies are spun to get the embrace. For example, in Texas, very dismissive in public about it being a Sharia-run community. Yeah. And yet in their printed page, very clearly, is going to be run by Sharia.
1: Absolutely. In fact, before they even woke up, now they are, but before they woke up, the city of Plano, they gave money to this group to help them develop that city. Because they thought, oh, isn't that wonderful? You're going to have a religious group here, and we're going to build this large compound. And they gave them money. And now that they wake up to the fact, and the governor of Texas announced that we are Sharia-free state, but that's not enough. There's got to be a whole lot more to follow after that. But, you know, unfortunately, naivete and lack of knowledge, that's why I wrote the book. It's just the people are literally, when I speak to them, it's like I'm coming from Mars or somewhere. I said, that is what's happening in your state, particularly to my Texan friends. And then all of a sudden, their eyes are open. And so that's what I want to do with this book.
0: One of the things that I appreciated so much about this book, though it's short and an easy read, you do, as Americans always love to say, follow the money. Yeah. You follow the money with the Qataris as well, showing how they're spreading the...
1: Yes, and it's not just given to progressive leftists. It's given to conservatives, whom they deceived as that they are just, you know, religious people, and they are all they want is the friendship with America. And, well, what kind of a price are we going to pay for that friendship? What kind of a price we're paying for $6.6 billion that they're spreading around in universities around the country? And so that is extremely important. We live in a most critical time. I believe it's the most exciting time, because as we trust in the Lord, we're going to see some amazing things that He'll do.
0: You need to get this book, An Unholy Alliance, if you're interested in this topic and how Islamists are spreading in the Western world, subversively, using politicians on both sides of the aisle, lying even in places like Texas to be able to expand their agenda, and also spreading around the world to disrupt the Western order and also to begin persecuting Christians. This is an excellent book for you to read, because it's going to help you understand what's really happening in our culture, what's going on behind the scenes, and how you can make a difference for Christ. Thank you for watching. God bless.
2: For years, many have refused to talk about what's happening. it was dismissed as over there in distant headlines. But now, it's here. You see it on college campuses. You hear it in classrooms and conversations. Two radical ideologies, once openly hostile, now standing shoulder to shoulder. In Dr. Youssef's book, An Unholy Alliance, he explains why this convergence is happening, where it comes from, and why ignoring it will only accelerate the downfall of our society.
1: The leaders of this Islamization of the West movement, they operate on one basis, and that's fear.
2: Most leaders stay silent. Many are afraid of the backlash, but silence has consequences. This is not about fear or political solutions. It's about truth and the responsibility we have to speak it with courage and compassion.
1: We are to warn and to encourage and to bring those people to come to Christ, that we would say to them, Jesus loves you, and that's the message that we, the believers, have.
2: It's one of the most urgent messages of our lifetime, and if we don't speak up now, the next generation will pay the price. Order your copy of Dr. Michael Youssef's eye-opening book, An Unholy Alliance, and learn how you can make a difference for Christ. You've been watching a special Leading the Way presentation. 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And Houston is next. Awake Houston. 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
1: Hi, and welcome to this Tuesday edition of His Channel Live. I'm your host for tonight, Dave Rolfe, and we're blessed to be able to spend this next hour with you. My special guest tonight is Pastor Chuck Smith, and we're just going to talk mostly about the election and the political process and those kinds of things, because for those of us here in the United States, tonight is a really important election. Everyone on all sides is saying how important it is, critical choices that are being made. And so we know that for those of you in other countries, this may not be quite as relevant to you, but as goes our nation, so goes the world. And so it's going to affect all of you. And so we're just going to be able to spend this time and talking about what's happening. As of this moment, we don't know who's going to win the election. We see certain trends, but we just wanted to get together and talk about what a biblical and Christian perspective is on these kinds of things. So, Chuck, welcome to the program.
2: Thank you, Dave. Great to be with you.
1: It's nothing new to you. You're usually here on Thursday nights, and now you're here on a Tuesday night also. So, Chuck, in general, give us some guidelines for Christians and our involvement in politics.
2: Well, of course, Jesus said to the disciples, "You are the salt of the earth. But if the salt has lost its savor, it's good for nothing but to be cast out and trodden under the foot of man." The church is to be the saving salt. The salt was used basically in those days as a preservative. When you would butcher your meat because they didn't have the refrigeration, they would salt it to kill the surface bacteria to preserve it. And so it was, the church was to keep the world from rotting. Mm. And when the church had lost its savor, that is, it really began to, you know, it begins with the church, I think. And it's interesting that Peter said, the time has come that judgment must begin at the house of the Lord. Mm-hmm. But if it begins here, you know, what's going to happen to the guys down the line? And I think that the church really, Dave, has lost its savor. I think that the church, you know, began to be soft on the subject of sin. Mm-hmm. We don't want anyone to feel guilty, or we don't want people to feel depressed over their condition. And so they began to soft pedal the issue of sin. To do that, you've got to compromise on the Word of God. And so you take those, you know, because certainly the Word of God is very plain as far, I mean, it talks directly about sin and doesn't mince any words. And I look at, say, Proposition 8, and it's amazing how many churches, how many pastors were coming out and saying, oh, you know, no on 8 and all, when in reality, the Bible is very clear as far as marriage is concerned. For this cause, a man shall leave his mother and father and cleave to his wife, and they too become one flesh. And when, you know, the church begins to sort of fudge on these kinds of issues and begins to downplay the subject of sin and begins to challenge or question the authority of the Word of God, it's lost its savor. And of course, the next thing, it's trodden under the foot of man.
1: Yep.
2: And you look historically at Europe, for instance, where, you know, the God is dead and so forth. The church had lost its really preserving influence within the society. And you look at Europe today, they're ahead of us a little bit, you know, Sweden and throughout Europe, you know, the looseness of morals and so forth. And it began with the church, though, not being really that preserving influence within the society.
1: And but, so often there's a balance there because the church wants to take a strong stand and then points the finger at the world without being willing to engage with them. And and help to influence change. And like you say, the scripture that we hear quoted a lot, though, God says, if my people who are called by my name will humble themselves and pray and turn from their wicked ways, then I'll hear from heaven and forgive their sins and heal their land. And so it really does start with us looking at ourselves and going, what's wrong with us, even before we earn the right to go tell everyone else how to do and what to do. If the church can't get it together, there's not much hope for the world, is there?
2: No, and I think that we're at a very critical place in the history of our nation, Dave. I think that this is a real wake-up call. I think that we've sort of had our head in the sand, and, evil days are getting worse all the time. Things are being said and shown on TV now that, back 25 years ago, it would have created tremendous shock and would have sent shock waves. Mm-hmm. But, now it is something that, you just sort of accept and you say, well, that's just the way things are,
1: And if Christians even weren't watching this stuff, it wouldn't be as popular as it is, would
2: it? That's very true.
1: I mean, no one could win an election without having a lot of Christians support them, and no one could have a successful business without Christians participating.
2: And, of course, it's interesting. It's not just television, it's movies themselves.
1: Mm-hmm.
2: And, as it was in the days of Noah, so shall it be the coming of the Son of Man. You go back to Genesis, and it was violence throughout the earth. And, of course, it was everyone was doing that which was right in their own eyes. And it was a totally amoral kind of a society. And I think that we are getting very close to that today.
1: Mm-hmm.
2: And as my prayer is that, this will be a wake-up call for every Christian. I think that there's been too much gray area. I don't think that we've painted black, black,
1: mm-hmm.
2: and white, white, but there's been the compromise and all. And I think that we're going to see the fruit and the result of that. And hopefully the Christians will wake up and my people called by his name, and they will begin to really get serious about their commitment to the Lord.
1: Do you think that even if a small nucleus of Christians would really recommit themselves to following the Lord and living lives of holiness, that at least provides an alternative, a real alternative lifestyle to others, and that's a real draw, isn't it?
2: I think that, yes, I think that, it probably won't be a major kind of across the board, but I'm praying for our church that, this will just stir people and will not just, we're being moved out of our comfort zone.
1: Mm-hmm.
2: And that's a good place to be.
1: Yeah.
2: It's so easy to just settle down and be at ease,
1: mm-hmm.
2: in Zion, so to speak. And I think that the Lord is going to just shake us out of that comfort zone. And I really think that good is going to come of it as far as the church is concerned.
1: Yeah.
2: And I think that this business of just being on the fence is going to be over, and you're going to either get in or get out,
1: There's no politician that's going to be the answer for us, is it? And, a lot of people are feeling like, if my guy wins or if my guy loses, whoever that guy is. But as you were sharing with us Sunday night at church, and you were calling the church to just fast and pray for our nation, not for a candidate or a party or whatever. But it really starts with just us praying and fasting for our nation.
2: That's right. God is in control over all. And, with the nation of Israel, God often allowed evil leadership to take the nation down to that place that they were forced to call upon God, going into oppression. You go through the book of Judges, and God allowed these men, ungodly men, to begin to rule and let the bar down, moral bars and so forth. And then as the result, the judgments of God came upon the nation, and as a result of that, the nation would turn back to God. And I don't know that that will be the case. I really believe that, yes, the nation is definitely going downhill, and I think the nation is really ripe for judgment. I think when the people have the opportunity to vote, whether or not we want a righteous society or an unrighteous society, I think they're going to vote for the unrighteous society. You know, and this would not have been, well, how was it when they voted 62% for this same issue and four judges, you know, say, well, you know, it's unconstitutional and all. And so we put up Proposition 8. But now it just in such a short time later, as the polls seem, or the they seem to be declaring that 8 is going down to defeat, well, This is a vote for things that the Bible declares are wrong.
3: Yeah, and a really simple law that Jerry Brown changed some of the wording on it to mislead people, but
2: yes.
3: Just defining marriage, for people who don't know what Proposition 8 is, it's in California, to define that marriage is between a man and a woman. Now, you had Rick Warren just a few weeks ago interviewing both presidential candidates, and they both said they believe that marriage is between a man and a woman. Both vice presidential candidates also assert that they believe that, and yet none of them are coming out and speaking up for Prop 8. And in the case of Barack Obama, he spoke out against it, as did our governor. They all say they believe that, but when it comes down to it, none of them have the guts to come out and correct four judges who changed the definition of the land. Now, how do we deal with that as Christians? If, and we hope that isn't the case. Proposition 4 and 8 were two I cared about much more than I even cared about the president. But what do we do with that? If the government defines that marriage can be between two men or two women or a man and his dog or however they want to do it, that doesn't mean much to me. Does that mean much to what the government wants to define? That's really not, they aren't in a position to define something that was invented by God, are they?
2: No, definitely not. But yet again, to me, it just indicates where the minds of the people are today.
3: Yeah.
2: And, you know, it's an interesting thing, the brainwashing technique. Actually shocking people.
3: Mm-hmm.
2: And if you shock them enough over and over again, that which was so shocking to them, the first time they saw it or observed it or heard it, they were shocked.
3: Mm-hmm.
2: And the second time, shocked, but not quite as shocked. And they continue to do it until it is no longer shocking to you. You don't have that rising up within and all. And then you're brainwashed.
3: Do you think that's why the homosexuals so often get really outrageous and
2: yes.
3: really crazy? They don't really want to go that far, but they're stretching the bounds. And then they can come back and redefine homosexuality as, oh, no, look, we're just normal. We don't wear weird costumes and things like that. And so it's a lot of that just a part of that brainwashing. Now, you know, even the most liberal estimates would say that less than 10% of the population is homosexual. Why do people who aren't homosexual, why are they so easily swayed to believe somehow that, do you think it's the whole minority issue that they, you know, they're made to feel guilty because these people are in a minority?
2: I don't know that is it entirely. It's interesting to me, though, Dave. They are pleading for tolerance. In other words, we're humans, and we just think a little differently than you, and we're not attracted, you know, to the opposite sex. And but yet we have a right to our feelings, just like you have a right to yours. And so we just want tolerance. But they are really the most intolerant people around. Mm-hmm. Look at all of the violence and all of the things that have been happening on this very issue, how they are just really up and ready to fight anybody that is opposed to the proposition. Yeah. And, of course, you know, Dave, if a person wants to live that way, I have no objection. I mean, I do. I say, well, I would, yeah, I guess I do have objections.
3: They have a right to live that way, yeah. And we have a right to throw up when we think about it.
2: Yes, right. And so, I mean, I'm not saying, well, throw them in jail or, you know, or go out and beat them up or whatever. I mean, that doesn't even enter my mind. What I object to is they're trying to say it's normal, and they're trying to say that it's a marriage.
3: Mm-hmm.
2: Call it a contract, have a legal contract, have a license or whatever, but not a marriage license.
3: Yeah.
2: And that's where I think that they're going over the limit in trying to say, this is as normal as a marriage.
3: Yeah. Which is precisely why they care about this so much, is
2: yes.
3: Because they want to normalize it in every way.
2: But in reality, there hasn't been a mad rush, even though the judges have, you know, a lot of them don't want a marriage. They just don't want to be tied legally in a situation like that.
3: Because even though marriage is legal among homosexuals right now, it's still a community property state in California.
2: That's right.
3: They're risking a lot.
2: And less than 2% have gone through with marriage ceremonies and all.
3: Yep, and so, a lot of those have prenuptial agreements.
2: Yes, right.
3: Because the homosexual relationships tend to not last
2: they
3: very long anyway.
2: Just, yeah. Now, of course, they always want to broadcast and publicize those that have lasted for many years.
3: Yep.
2: But that's rare.
3: Yeah.
2: And
3: well, and I know from being a police chaplain, we get so many calls for domestic violence in Newport Beach, and the majority of the calls are homosexuals against other homosexuals. I mean, it's just they treat each other horribly. And when you see the results, and of course the life expectancy of a homosexual is much shorter by about 15 years. And when you see the results, you start to figure out why God said, don't do it. It's not
2: yes.
3: good for anyone.
2: And, of course, where it really falls down is in the multiple relationships. In other words, there isn't that kind of a total commitment mm-hmm. to one person as a general rule. They want multiple partners. And that's where the real problem rises in that community. But surely we've got better things to talk
3: yes.
2: about.
3: Yes. That's a small part of the thing. Let's go back to talking about an election and evaluating candidates. And, you know, I don't think if there was ever a candidate who really shared our faith to the degree that we live it, that would ever get elected, because someone would ask them, oh, do you believe somebody who's a Buddhist or a Jew doesn't accept Jesus as a Messiah? Do you believe they're going to burn in hell forever? And that's pretty much going to take care of your candidacy. So we're always kind of choosing between, maybe this is a poor choice of words, but lesser of the evils when we're looking at political parties and political candidates. And there may be certain people that represent some of the issues that we would care about the most, and another candidate who might be bad on that but strong in some other area. So what are the kinds of things to look for when you decide to vote?
2: Well, of course, you remember a few years back when Pat Robertson was seeking the nomination. And it was tragic in my mind that when it came to issues like Jesus being the only way, which of course the Bible tells us that that is so, even Pat began to compromise on that issue. And so I think that in that area, politics are it's important that we have good, honest men mm-hmm. in the political arena. And I thank God for every committed Christian who has gone into that arena. It is not a most pleasant place to be.
3: Yeah.
2: But I'm afraid that you can't really get into it without making a compromise on mm-hmm. so many issues. Now, I think that, you know, there is the necessity, if I'm going to get involved, of really standing up for what I do believe and what the Bible does teach. In other words, if I say, well, I'm a Christian, I'm a born-again Christian, then it should be reflected in my attitude toward issues that have spiritual nature to them. In other words, I'm not going to compromise on these kinds of things if I'm truly a born-again Christian.
3: And how would you prioritize some of the issues that are of particular interest to us as Christians?
2: Well, I think that right now our relationship with Israel.
3: Mm-hmm.
2: And we have a president who has declared and all that he is a born-again Christian. And yet I'm afraid that he has forced Israel into compromises that are really dangerous for the survival of Israel. And I think that, you know, God says he'll bless those who bless Abraham's seed, and he'll curse those that curse Abraham's seed. And that has been, to me, a very difficult thing to see, the way the United States has twisted arms in making Israel, or forcing Israel, to make these compromises to their own security. And I remember talking with Prime Minister Begin when he was in power. And he made a statement that I thought was very interesting. He said, everything is negotiable but the security of Israel.
3: Mm-hmm.
2: And I would agree with that. In other words, yes, everything is negotiable except the security of Israel. And I think that we have let Israel down as a nation. Not really surprised, because Zechariah speaks about, though the whole world be gathered together against them. So you see these things and you see them happening and you realize, well, you know, this was predicted. And of course, even with the moral decline in America, this has been predicted. Evil days are going to wax worse and worse. The problem is, it's just hard for us to see it.
3: Yeah.
2: And yet, what is important is that even though we do see it, we stand up against it. In other words, we make our stand. We don't just go and hide in the corner and pretend like it doesn't exist, but we speak out against it. And of course, I think it's going to be proven that though we dare to speak out against it, we're speaking against the majority of the feelings of the majority of the people.
3: Yes.
2: And so it's not really the popular position to take, but it's the right position.
3: Yeah. Now, and you've seen this because you've been alive longer than I have, but it's amazing how a small group of people, you know, basically in Hollywood and New York City and places that control the media, are able to really be the opinion that seems to affect how people flow. Even though you go out and talk to individual people and see a different perspective, it just seems that more and more the media is incredibly powerful in this, isn't it?
2: You remember Jesus said, the children of this generation are wiser than the children of light. And I think that they have been extremely clever in taking over the media, in controlling the media. I think they've been extremely clever in taking over the schools and the educational system so that the kids are being educated today in a way that, you know, it's just breaking down the whole moral character of our nation. I don't think that people realize the truth of history. And, of course, they say that if you don't learn from history, you're going to, you know, make the same mistakes. And if you look at history, when a nation gives up its moral standings and immorality and all become sort of the standard, then that nation doesn't last very long. That nation goes down.
3: Yeah.
2: And I think that we are observing that today, and it of course, as a Christian, it's interesting because it doesn't really cause me to just despair. It causes me to look up and lift up my head because my redemption is drawing nigh. So I can see, you know, these evil powers that. And so deeply entrenched and so brilliantly entrenched. It's interesting how that they talk about evolution, but I think that devolution is probably a more accurate description of what goes on.
3: Yeah, the second law of thermodynamics, the law of entropy, seems to apply socially as well, doesn't it?
2: That's very true, and things go always downward. For instance, take a look at our educational system. Take a look at the great universities, Harvard and Yale and Princeton and these great universities. They all started out with a strong Christian base. They started out to train men for the ministry. And they were all soundly fundamental as far as their belief in God, their belief in the Bible as God's word and so forth. But gradually, they've all deteriorated. They go from the solid foundation of the scriptures and the word of God

0: the mistakes and which aren't. What am I going to obey and what am I not going to obey? And it seems like that's the thing that just causes the spiral to happen. Ari Torrey, who was the first dean at Biola and at Moody Bible Institute, said we should get rid of all denominations and just have two of them, those who believe in inerrancy and those who don't. And there's a lot of truth to that. Well, we're coming up on a break, Chuck, and so we'll come back and talk about some more of these issues. For those of you who are watching, hang in there. And at the break, we have a special treat for you, Crystal Cooper singing the song God Bless America. Chuck, I know you love that.
1: Yes.
0: So enjoy this song, and then we'll be right back after the break.
2: His channel, teaching the gospel on listener-supported television. 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
0: Hi, welcome back to the second half of this Tuesday edition of His Channel Live. I'm your host, Dave Rolfe, and joining me here in the studio is Pastor Chuck Smith, and we've been talking about the role of politics and on this election day here in America, where we are, and just what's happening to our country and some of the deterioration. Chuck, we were talking about factors to consider in evaluating candidates, and you listed their position toward Israel as one. Now, it's interesting that in our current election, both candidates say that they're outspoken supporters of Israel, and yet we've heard just in the last couple of weeks that Obama, his friend Jesse Jackson, has been saying that finally we'll have someone who's not a Zionist in there. So if Obama wins, that could be a serious blow.
1: Why was it, you suppose, that the Hamas and Hezbollah were all rooting for and supporting Obama's
0: Gave him $30,000 to two Palestinians who are supporters of Hamas. So, boy, and, you know, in the past, don't you think that if a candidate was endorsed by Ahmadinejad and by Fidel Castro and people like that, they wouldn't have a chance of getting elected. And yet here we have, you know, it's amazing. So beyond support for Israel, what are some other issues that you see are primary for Christians?
1: Well, I think that support of marriage as a relationship between a man and a woman is very important. And I think that, you know, it is one of those things that politicians don't want to be outspoken on because of fear of losing support or losing votes. And of course, we know that that community are very heavy supporters of those who will espouse their cause.
0: Yep.
1: You know, and so I think that that, though, is something that, because that's basic moral value.
0: Yeah.
1: And that is so important. That's, that's the foundation, you know, of society. The family and all. You know, if you eliminate, if you have just man, man, woman, woman, where are the children going to come from?
0: That's right.
1: And so that's just so basic, and it's so logical, and it's so natural, and, you know, they don't like the word perversion, but in reality, it is a perversion.
0: Mm-hmm.
1: And the natural use of a woman, you know, and burning lust, that's a perversion.
0: And then other issues, where would you put, like, abortion?
1: That, of course, is right up there, too, because that's life.
0: Yeah.
1: And, you know, it's interesting, Dave. We look at history, and we look at, say, back in biblical days, when the children of Israel would begin to worship the other gods, the gods of pleasure, Mammon, the god of pleasure. And of course, when you talk about the

0: God of pleasure. You're usually talking about, and you're talking about the goddess of sex, the Aphrodite. And when you make that a big issue within a society, and there is that heightened sexual arousal, then the effect of that is immoral relationships. And the effect of these one-night stands and so forth are unwanted pregnancies. Mm-hmm. The effect of unwanted pregnancies is get rid of it. You know, I was out for this pleasure, and I was worshiping my god Molech, so now I'm pregnant. Well, because they didn't have medical kind of abortions, abortion could be very dangerous and oftentimes fatal. And so they would wait and let the baby be born, and then they would build these bonfires and put the little idol of Molech or Baal in the bonfire until it got red hot. And then they would put their babies in the outstretched arms of these little idols and let them be roasted to death as they would dance and worship their god. And you say, oh, horrible, you know, and how could they do something? That's unthinkable. To burn a baby, to cast a baby into the bonfires. And we do read of how the children of Israel were sacrificing their children in the fires to Molech. And then, of course, we're appalled at that. But in reality, we're doing the same thing, only we're burning them in the womb itself. With the saline solutions and so forth.
1: Yeah.
0: And but somehow we don't think that that's so bad, you know.
1: You think someday people will look back on abortion and just say, how could, in the same way that we look at those who would sacrifice babies, do you think the tide will ever turn and people will look back and go, how could they have done that?
0: Not until we're in the kingdom with our Lord Jesus Christ.
1: At least we'll have 1,000 years to think like that if we're...
0: Yes.
1: Yeah. Now, Chuck, so far, some of the issues that you've listed have been traditional issues that are strong with more conservatives and with the Republican Party. I know there are some other issues that are dear to your heart that aren't generally known as being conservative issues, such as, I mean, they're the concern for the poor and looking out for widows and things like that, which the Democrats have sometimes kind of latched onto those and maybe have done a better job at dealing with some of those issues than the conservatives. I know very few people who have done more for poor people than you have and who have more of a heart for those people than you have. Are there some areas where maybe we've given up an issue to a party, to one party? And
0: well, you know, I think that there are those who broadcast more mm-hmm. what they've done, but they don't do it themselves. In other words, we'll tax and then we'll redistribute the wealth. And by taxing others, it isn't that they are giving it up themselves or, mm-hmm. you know, it's getting that other guy,
1: yeah,
0: you know, and we'll force him to do it by taking his money and using his money for these social issues. Of course, bringing up or coming back to the abortion issue, I read of figures like 40 million since, you know, the Wade versus Roe. 40 million people that would have been living here in the United States. Our population would have been that much higher of U.S. citizens, you would say. And because we don't have those people in the workforce, we are talking about the problem of aliens or, you know, this business of people coming in to the country and so forth. But they are making up the lack that we have in the labor force.
1: Mm-hmm.
0: So that we actually, though we speak against it and we say, well, you know, this is terrible, yet they are necessary for us to live as we become accustomed to living, because we do need them in that area of supplying the labor force that is not there because of so many children have been aborted.
1: True.
0: And so it's sort of a...
1: And we need them to buy products. And then on top of that, we're having to increasingly go overseas to populations that are expanding like China, and we're becoming more dependent on them. That marketplace could be here if we had that many more people.
0: Right. And if we had that many more people, then... You know, it would balance, but
1: everything would have changed.
0: A problem isn't isolated; it creates other problems, and it begins to compound.
1: Yep.
0: And so, you look at this problem here of abortion and so forth, and you think, well, that's terrible, and we, you know, but yet it doesn't stop there.
1: Mm-hmm.
0: It goes on and affects, and it, you know, it makes its thing down through the whole social strata.
1: And if you have an economy that's predisposed to growth, and growth is the only way that it can actually work, and then you limit your growth, then you're required to push it further.
0: You've got to open the gates and let the people come in.
1: Let's talk about war, Chuck, because I'm sure that has been a big factor in this election. You have a pretty unpopular war at this point. Now, I know from when this war started that you had expressed serious reservations about violating another nation's sovereignty, and so did I, wondering whether it was the wise thing to do to go into this war. But now that we're in it, what's a Christian perspective of what we should be doing now?
0: Well, Dave, you know, we've been in a war, and... You look at the Twin Towers.
1: Mm-hmm.
0: That was an act of war. And war had been declared against us and has been declared against us. And the terrorist, it's just a different form of war. But they're out to destroy us. We're the great Satan in their eyes. And they have declared war against us. And in fact, you listen to them, and they're declaring that they're going to wipe out Israel first the Sabbath keepers, and then the Sunday keepers.
1: Yep.
0: But they're open in their declaration of their intent to destroy America. Mm-hmm. And so if we don't do something, now, better that we're fighting over on their battleground rather than here in the United States. Because if we don't stop it there, it's only going to increase. And thus, since, of course, Afghanistan and Iraq and so forth, we haven't seen any more Twin Towers being destroyed.
1: Yeah, everybody's down on George W. Bush right now, and yet he inherited that issue. He was new into office when 9/11 happened.
0: Right.
1: And during this 8 years, we haven't had any active terrorism on American soil. So you got to give him credit for that, huh?
0: Well, I think of, the Pan American flight that was blown up, and then Reagan sent our planes in and we bombed Libya and dropped the bombs right in, you know, Gaddafi's tent. Yeah. You know, and it stopped him.
1: Yeah.
0: It stopped him. And people got killed over there, but it stopped him. But if we had not stopped them, then you would find more and more planes being blown up in the sky. And so you can't just have a one-sided kind of a battle. You can't just say, well, you know, we're pacifist and we're not going to defend. I think that the Bible tells us that if a man doesn't defend those of his own family, doesn't take care of those of his own family, he's worse than an infidel. Mm-hmm. And so, no, we hate war. We don't want war. But when forced, we will defend ourselves. Mm-hmm. My mother used to say to me, now, son, I never want to hear that you got in a fight. But I never want to hear that you ran from a fight. In other words, if you're attacked, you know, defend yourself.
1: Yep.
0: Don't start a fight. But yet, if someone starts picking on you, don't run from it. Yep. Stand up to it. And I think that that's an important kind of a policy.
1: Yeah.
0: And I think for the nation, it's an important policy. Don't start a fight, but don't run from it. If someone else is determined that they're going to hurt or you or a member of your family, don't run from it.
1: You'll be a perennial victim if you
0: exactly.
1: do that. You're the sucker. Exactly. Yeah. Now, I'm kind of concerned because the men and women who are over there fighting right now in Afghanistan and Iraq overwhelmingly believe that this war is accomplishing something. And there's so many less American deaths over there since the surge. Yes. And everything. But what I'm seeing now, and it's a concern I have, because I saw my friends who were in Vietnam, and you know, you saw so many kids come back from Vietnam, and they weren't so much crushed by the experience of war. They were crushed by the return to being mistreated and disgraced by people who had decided they didn't want the war, the war was a bad thing, and they wanted to forget. I see a whole other generation of those kind of kids who were, they saw their friends give their lives for something they believed in. And now if we have a leadership that just says, you know, this was all a mistake, this was all wrong, and we're just going to pull out of it, then you don't see lasting change in those countries. And all these poor American boys and girls who are risking their lives are going to come back. And to what point was it?
0: Dave, I think that Vietnam and all has been really the sad tragedy when politicians dictate a war. Mm-hmm. I think that in Vietnam, there was that policy, political policy, we're not going to win it. And you don't go into war that way. Yep. You don't go into war with your hands tied behind your back. You use everything you have to defeat the enemy, and you don't put limitations on the men in battle. And I think that the politicians lost that war, but look at the tragic consequences. Mm-hmm. When we pulled out. How long did it take?
1: Yeah.
0: Before, you know, the forces of South Vietnam were totally overrun and so forth. And, of course, with Iraq, how long will it take until the radicals take control once we pull our forces back? And thus, when they take control, we need to remember that their goal will be the same, destroy the American, you know, devil. And so it's only going to put the battle right over here on our own shores. Yeah. And, of course, right now there is that fear of the terrorists bringing in atomic dirty bombs. Mm-hmm. Into the United States. And so we'll see it right in our own backyard. And will that make the politicians happy, you know? And, you know, I remember when 9/11 took place. We saw the congressmen all there standing out singing God Bless America. Yeah. You know, on the Capitol steps. And because suddenly, for a little while, they realized we're at war. Mm. But they soon, you know, they all voted. They all voted. Let's go over and let's take care of this situation. But as it became through the media, an unpopular thing.
1: Mm-hmm.
0: And it was the media that did it. And this is, I lay so much blame on the problems that we have in our nation today upon the media, the liberal media that changes the minds of the people. And as the people's minds are being changed, because I'm a politician, I want to go with the flow. And so now I'm opposed to that which I voted for, you know. Yeah. Because it's now not a popular thing. Everyone, and when we were attacked, said, oh, you know, get them.
1: Yeah.
0: And then it changed.
1: Causes a huge leadership vacuum in the nation when you can't stand up for an unpopular position. And right. You know, it's one of the things that I really admired, at different times, especially when the war was, you know, only like 30% of the people still wanted us to be in the war. And yet John McCain was saying, we need to be there as long as it takes to get it done.
0: To get it
1: and
0: done
1: I
0: right.
1: thought, I had more respect for him there than I have for any politician in a long time, because he took a position that he knew might cost him an election, but he was willing to stand up and do what was right.
0: Stand up and be counted.
1: Yep.
0: You know,
1: that's I'd rather have a guy do something that I disagree with, but at least he's doing it from conviction.
0: Yes.
1: And then, of course, the whole taxation issue. Bible has a lot to say about big government, doesn't it? And
0: well, you know, you just when you look at our condition today of government, in reality, Dave, we can no longer afford government.
1: Mm-hmm.
0: The taxes to pay for government. So what do? We put it. We put it off into the future. We're borrowing on the future, and ultimately, if we were going to exist that long, which I don't think we are, I think that, you know, the Lord's not going to let this go much further. But if we did, it's our children and our grandchildren and our great-grandchildren that will have to be paying for all of our excesses, things that, you know, the government is providing. And, of course, now the promise of socialization, and that's costly, and we can't even afford what we are doling out now. California, you know, we just had a big, long kind of a debate over the budget, and they finally passed it. And now they're already saying, wait a minute, you know, we're going to have to cut back more because we're not going to make, you know, the budget that has been set up. I mean, the money isn't there. We're going to have to tax the people more. So always looking for some further tax. And
1: it's really a way a guy buys his way into office.
0: I
1: forget who the historian was who said that every democracy only lasts until the people figure out they can vote money for themselves.
0: They can vote.
1: And then, and that's it. And in this election, you don't hear anybody talking about terrorism or the need to how to win a war or even experience in dealing with other countries. It's all about who's going to give us money. And these people are going to get their bonus check from a bankrupt government, and then their bosses are going to pay for it and lay them off, and now they're not going to have jobs. And it's just, it seems crazy to me, but the people have really gone selfishly nuts, haven't they?
0: Yes, and of course, the economy is a reflection of it. Now, again, with the economy, the Democratic-controlled government was the one that was forcing the banks to make these precarious loans to people who couldn't afford it.
1: Yep.
0: And, you know, the banks have their own policies. They know how to make money. But when the government steps in and says, well, you've got to, because this person is, depressed or in a depressed area, and though they can't afford it, you're going to have to loan it to them anyhow.
1: Yep.
0: And then when they can't pay, then they you know, begin to scream and holler and we'll bail you out. And, of course, greed is a horrible thing because here are all of these executives, you know, that are getting still their mammoth bonuses while the whole thing is going
1: down
0: the tubes.
1: We're almost out of time. The good news is God is sovereign. He's still on the throne, and he's going to work his will out through all this, isn't
0: Amen.
1: He? Chuck, why don't you, and we have about 40 seconds left, why don't you just lead us in a prayer for our nation?
0: Father, we do come to you in Jesus' name, asking, Lord, for our nation, that you will, Lord, once again, be merciful.
1: Yes.
0: And help us, Lord. And we pray, Father, that whatever is necessary to bring people to you, that you'll do it. In Jesus' name, amen.
1: Amen. Well, Chuck, thanks so much for being here. I always, no matter how much bad stuff's going on in the world, hearing you sit here knowing that you're confident is always great, and I know it's going to be an encouragement to the people who are watching.
0: So great.
1: Thanks for the time. To everyone who watched tonight, God bless you, and tune in next week for another edition of His Channel Live.
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5: God is calling us through this psalm to recognize God as the ultimate, the King above all gods, the Creator above all things.

0: We've all heard the phrase, the world doesn't revolve around you. But if you audit the way you live your life, would it be fair to say your world revolves around you? How do you spend your time? What are your priorities? What does your week actually revolve around? And be honest with yourself. Not what you wish it revolved around, not what you'd say to someone at church, but what does your schedule, your attention, your energy, and your money actually point toward? Because the answer to those questions reveal what you worshiped. The human heart is an idol-making factory. We're built to worship. We can't help it. The only question is whether we aim that worship at the one who actually is worthy of it, or whether we settle for something smaller. In a culture drowning in self-worship, self-optimization, self-expression, self-actualization, the church has a radically different view. You're not made to be impressed with yourself. You're made to be overwhelmed by God. Today, we open up Psalm 95 and look at what Scripture actually says about worship, why it's not optional, not peripheral, and not about you. Instead, worship is the most important thing you will do all week, and most of us have no idea why. So let's take a look. This is a psalm of corporate worship, Psalm 95, verses 1 through 7. O come, let us sing to the Lord. Let us make a joyful noise to the rock of our salvation. Let us come into his presence with thanksgiving. Let us make a joyful noise to him with songs of praise. For the Lord is a great God, a great King above all gods. In his hand are the depths of the earth. The heights of the mountain are his also. The sea is his, for he made it, and his hands formed the dry land. O come, let us worship and bow down. Let us kneel before the Lord our Maker. For he is our God, and we are the people of his pasture, and the sheep of his hand. And the grass withers, and the flower fades, but the word of our God, it stands forever. Amen. You may be seated. Worship is an invitation every single week to tremble afresh at the glory of God, the ultimate cure for Christians like you and me that easily get bored and forget the greatness and the glory of God. This 1 hour of worship is designed every week to cure your dull hearts, because we forget and we become complacent and our hearts gravitate to things lesser than God. And so worship is designed for you to be cured of your dullness and be reminded of the greatness and the glory of God. Westminster Confession of Faith in chapter 21 says this concerning worship, that natural understanding reveals that there is a God who is Lord and sovereign over everything, who is good and does good to everyone, and who is therefore to be held in awe, loved, praised, called upon, trusted in, and served with all our heart, soul, and might. The acceptable way of worshiping the true God is established by God himself. God's revealed will so defines and outlines proper worship that neither the imaginations and devices of men nor the suggestions of Satan are to be followed. God is not to be worshiped under any visible representation or in any other way than that which is prescribed in Holy Scripture. More than just an hour weekly, it shapes all of life. It allows us to be reminded of the greatness and the glory of God. So let's study worship together this morning. The first thing I want to point out in our study of Psalm 95 is the definition of worship. We need a good definition of what worship is. Is it just the singing? Is it just the sermon? What exactly is worship? Well, we get a clue in verse 2 of Psalm 95. It says, make a joyful noise with songs of praise. Praise is the operative word when it comes to worship. The word praise in the Hebrew is hallel, which literally means to boast. You see, when we worship, whether it's singing or confessing, whether it's praying or listening to the word, whether it's receiving the sacrament of baptism or the Lord's Supper, it is designed to offer praise to the Lord. And that word praise literally means to boast. It is boasting in the Lord. You say boasting in the Lord. Why? Because God knows that we easily boast in anything and everything. We spend our entire lives, if we're honest, boasting in ourselves. in our lives, in our children, in our successes, in our careers, we are a people that are naturally prone to boast. And so it reminds us that when we worship, we don't boast in ourselves, but we boast in the Lord. We boast in His greatness and His glory and His goodness. So the whole worship service, the whole idea of worship, is your opportunity to boast in God and not yourselves. And we see in this passage this boasting in God spelled out for us in verses 3 through 7. It is a boast of ultimate exaltation. The psalmist says that our God is a great God in verse 3, a great king above all gods. And then in verses 4, 5, and 6, it speaks to God as the creator of all things, that the depths of the earth are in His hands, and the sea He has made it, and He is our maker, that He is the creator above all things. And then in verse 7, we're reminded that He's not only the great king above all gods and the creator above all things, but verse 7 tells us that He is the sheep above and holds His people in the palm of His hand. He is the shepherd above His people and above His sheep. It is giving ultimate worship, is giving ultimate exaltation to God as the king above all gods, the creator above all things, and the shepherd above His people. Now, let me just make a clarification. This does not mean that we cannot enjoy the things of this world. It does not mean we can't enjoy our work. It doesn't mean we can't take pleasure in the created order. No, God has designed us to find joy and to find pleasure in the created things. The problem is when we see them as ultimate things and not just good things. When our work becomes ultimate and our children become ultimate and our success becomes ultimate and money becomes ultimate, and then we not only enjoy them as good things, but we worship them as ultimate things. That is when we get in trouble. God is calling us through this psalm to recognize God as the ultimate, the king above all gods, the creator above all things. Second thing we see in this passage is not only the definition of worship, but we see the rhythm of worship. One of the rhythms of worship that we see in this psalm is that worship is not ultimately private, but it is corporate. Did you notice in the psalm, in the passage that we read, that there's no I and there's no me? Did you notice that? Verse 1, let us sing to the Lord. Let us come before the Lord in verse 6. Our Maker. It is us giving praises. It is our God. In the New Testament, we see Jesus, His disciples say, how do we pray? And how does He open up? My Father? No, our Father. You see, worship is designed ultimately to be corporate, to be done together in community. That's not to say that we can't have personal, private times of worship, but Psalm 95 reminds us that it is ultimately designed to be done together. Why? Because we've been designed for this. We've been designed for community and for fellowship. It's something that you can't get anywhere else, that we're coming together, singing together, and praying together, and confessing together. Why? Because we believe, as we just told our communing members, our students, that you are now part of a family, the body of Christ. And when you're not here, the body's divided. And the family's not together. Because there are things that have happened in your life that I've never experienced. And there's things that have happened in my life that you've never experienced. And through those experiences, we encounter God in fresh new ways. And we need each other to be reminded of the glory and the goodness and the greatness of God and all of the ways in which we have experienced God together. We need to be here. We need to make worship a priority because it's designed to be corporate. Not only corporate, but we also see the rhythm that it requires engagement. Worship is not a spectator sport. So therefore, I never want to see you when we're singing go like this. It's meant for you to engage, to sing, even if you have a bad voice. God will redeem our voices. He will redeem our singing. But you are to sing and you are to speak. It involves the entire being of the person. Did you notice? It says, let us sing, let us make joyful noises. It even says we bow and we kneel. Why are all those elements important? Because the rhythm of worship involves the whole being. When we are expressive in our worship, we are reminding ourselves and rededicating our whole being to the service of God. That when these eyes are tempted during the week, we can be reminded that these eyes looked up to the heavens and encountered the glory of God. That these hands that I work with were at one point on a Sunday morning worship service stretched out to God in praise to Him. That I stood up, that I sat down, my whole being, my whole self, rededicated in worship to the glory of God. This is the rhythm of worship. Not a spectator sport, but fully engaged in the worship of God. The other rhythm that we see here is that worship is self-denying. Every element in this psalm, God, it's about you. God, you're great. You're glorious. You're the maker. You're the one we bow down to. Because all throughout the week, we're told that we're the man. We're told that we're the best. We're told that we're the center of the universe, and we need 1 hour every single week to be reoriented and to deny ourselves and be reminded that there is a God and I'm not Him. And that leads us to our third and final point, the priority of worship. Worship is ultimate because it ultimately points us to our greatest need. In the very first verse, it says who we are to make our joyful noise to the rock of our salvation. The ancients would write of a rock as a refuge or a hiding place or a place of rest. And not a place of rest like where you take a nap, but a place where you would find ultimate satisfaction, a place where your restless soul could finally be at rest. And the reason worship is a priority is that God knows in His wisdom that we are running through life 6 days a week like a chicken with its head cut off, and our souls are restless, and we need 1 hour every week where we are reminded that it is in Christ, the rock of our salvation, where we can only find the rest that we long for. Jesus Christ, the rock of our salvation, the one that we find refuge in, the one where we can find our ultimate rest. You see, worship ultimately reminds us to not find rest and satisfaction in our work, but to find rest and satisfaction in the work of Jesus Christ, our rock and our Redeemer. We are hungry and we are thirsty. And we will try to quench our thirst and satisfy our hunger with everything under the sun. And the problem is we will always continue to be thirsty and we will always continue to be hungry if we try to find our rest and quench our thirst and satisfy our hunger with the things of this world. Worship is bringing us back like beggars begging for bread every single week to the only well that quenches and the only bread that satisfies, our rock and our Redeemer. Let us pray. Father, Lord, I thank you for the greatness and the glory of God. May our boast not be in us and in our work, but may our boast be in you and you alone. It's in Jesus' name I pray. Amen.
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0: 25 years ago, on a clear September morning, 19 men motivated by radical Islamic ideology flew commercial airplanes into the World Trade Center, the Pentagon, and a field in Shanksville, Pennsylvania. Nearly 3,000 Americans were killed. It was a shocking act of terror on American soil. And a nation that had largely forgotten God flooded into churches overnight. We said, never forget. We resurrected the motto, in God we trust. And for a while, we meant it. But here we are, just 25 years later, and it sickens me to say that we have forgotten. Of course, Coral Ridge Ministries has never shied away from naming what is true, that radical Islam is a theological and political system that is fundamentally incompatible with the freedoms this nation was built upon. Islam does not merely disagree with Christianity, it calls for the subjugation or destruction of everyone who will not submit to it. And yet, in the very city where those towers fell, voters are now electing radical Islamist sympathizers to public office, including the mayor's office in New York City and even the United States Congress. Never forget has become a very faint memory. In God we trust has become muted in our national vocabulary. And the question Psalm 95 puts before us is actually the same question this 25th anniversary of 9/11 presents. What is your focus? Who or what is worth remembering? Will we fall to our selfish, sinful ways or orient our hearts and minds to what is worth remembering? Recently, I spent time with my mentor and dear friend, Dr. Peter Lilback of Westminster Theological Seminary, discussing radical Islam and its effects on the West. Let's take a look.
3: Do you want to have Jesus or do you want to have jihad? Because you cannot have them both. Certainly, you cannot have Sharia law and First Amendment freedoms, which are the great freedoms that Christianity has brought into America.
0: There's been a lot of headlines recently concerning the new mayor of New York City, Zoran Mondami, particularly his inauguration, which in many ways was unprecedented for an American politician. And I want to talk particularly about when he was sworn in, he chose to be sworn in using the Quran and not the Bible. From a historical and theological standpoint, what changes when that happens?
4: Well, first of all, amazingly, in America, nobody has to put their hand on the Bible when they take an oath. But it has been the custom throughout the history of our nation to do so. And those who've chosen not to do it have chosen maybe a legal textbook, again, reminding themselves that they're accountable to the law, if not to God. But the symbolism of the Bible is fascinating because when Washington took his oath, it was turned to the blessing of Israel or Jacob upon his children at the end of the book of Genesis. The page of the Bible was turned down where the oath was, so they remembered exactly the text. He was viewing himself as the founding father of America, kind of like the great Jacob slash Israel blessing his children. Well, when Mondami comes to office and says, I don't want to follow that practice, he's saying, I want another sacred text to be used. Well, what does that represent? Well, there's several things it symbolically represents. One, I am not part of the Judeo-Christian heritage. Two, I don't want the book that brings forward the teaching of Jesus Christ as the Lord of the nations. Rather, I would have a book that says I'm not only not a Jewish, Christian, biblical person, I want a book that honors the fact that Muhammad is the final prophet of God, and that the Quran and its teaching is what I would like to be held accountable to, or maybe even the values I hope I will bring to bear upon the city in which I'm leading. Now, it doesn't say that by the action itself, but it's clearly pushing aside all of that legacy and saying, there's another direction I want my nation to go. And then we say, well, what does the Muslim faith hold in the Quran? One of the things it holds is that Jesus is not the final revelation of God, which is the Bible's teaching. It says instead Muhammad is. Further, what are the moral values that it brings? Well, one of the moral values that the Quran brings, if you die in the holy war for Islam, you can be sure of going to heaven. It teaches jihad. It teaches that there is a Sharia law principle that says those that are really seeking to honor God in a true spirit of submission, after all, Islam means submission to God, it means that you're going to bring about these kind of values of Muslims, not the values of historic Christianity. If we have eyes to see, he's saying, I want to rewrite the moral code of the West to be in accord with Islam. It's a significant move.
0: As I was watching that inauguration of how fractured we are as a society and being able to agree on a certain set of shared values and morals.
4: Well, so obviously there are three or four major schools of thinking that are going on when a person takes an oath of office. Historic Judeo-Christianity, I'm going to be accountable to God. A secularist that says, I don't believe there's a God, so I can say anything I want about my oath, with the Bible or without it, and I'm going to do it. A Marxist, I'm going to get in position of power and I'll use the Bible if I can use it so I get power and then I'll ignore the Bible and overthrow Christian. And there's Islam, which, believe it or not, also practices a form of deception of war. Whether we like it or not, there's this principle of taqiyya in Islam that says you are able to deceive those you disagree with if it will help you to advance Islam. Well, that is basically saying I can take any oath I need to take, any position I'm swearing on to uphold the Constitution, but I did it on the Quran, which may mean someday I will get rid of that Constitution and its First Amendment to bring about Sharia law, which will say I will not give free speech to those that would have anything to speak against Muhammad, anything to speak against Islam. In fact, I'll even support the Quran that says the non-Muslim has to pay taxes and be forced to submit to pay these to support Muslim leaders. That's all in the Quran. Is that part of their vision? Well, we don't know, but it certainly symbolically represents it. And if you keep pushing it, blasphemy laws that we can put people in prison if they don't honor Muhammad, if they don't say Allah is the true God. They don't believe in Jesus Christ's deity, that his authority should be followed. And if you keep pushing it in part of the world where Sharia law is practiced, it means that we're going to look the other way when there are honor killings. We had a family member that converted to Christianity and we're shamed. We're going to see that they're harmed, maybe even their life being taken. I'm not making these things up. That's part of Islam on the global stage. What is the implication of taking these vows with the Quran in hand? We need to understand they may be, all of these things may be in view. Certainly, you cannot have Sharia law and First Amendment freedoms, which are the great freedoms that Christianity has brought into America. I love to put it this way. Do you want to have Jesus or do you want to have jihad? Jesus said, love your enemy, speak the truth to your neighbor, find a way to live at peace with all men. Muhammad says, find the way to use the stratagems of war, fight against the enemy, do not make friends of Jews or Christians, bring them under submission, do not let them speak against the Quran or the Prophet. These are diametrically opposed principles. Now, that's not what being said by the mayor, but that's what he's putting his hand upon when he takes his oath. Is that what he really is saying? My real oath is to this book, not to the Constitution, because you cannot have them both. I know I'm being very blunt here, but to be a good American and to be a Muslim means that you have to be a bad Muslim and not want Sharia law.
5: 3 in 10 pro-life Americans are not registered to vote. and the stats inside the church, the people who claim to know and love Jesus are just as bad. It's not political. Voting for life is how we love our neighbor, defend the innocent, and advance the gospel.
0: On the morning of September 11th, 2001, something happened that no marketing campaign, no church growth strategy, and no sermon series was able to produce. Americans flooded to churches. People who hadn't prayed in years got on their knees. People who didn't own a Bible started looking for one. For a brief moment, a stunning moment, an entire nation turned, almost instinctively, toward the only thing that felt solid. John Calvin once wrote that the human heart is a perpetual idol factory. We'll always find something to worship, our children, our success, our nation, our comfort. We can't help it. We're built for worship. The only question is whether we aim it at the only one who's actually worthy. On September 12, 2001, the idol factory went quiet. For a moment, we remembered. Psalm 95 calls God the rock of our salvation. Not an inspiration, not a resource, a rock, a refuge, the only thing that holds when everything else is falling. The tragedy of 9/11 isn't isolated to the terror attacks. The tragedy is also that 25 years later, our churches are emptier than they were on September 10th. We have returned to our idols. We always do, unless something keeps drawing us back to the rock. And that's what corporate worship is for. Not because we're especially spiritual, not because we have it all together, but because we're desperate and we need to be reminded week after week of the only one who actually holds. The question before you this week is not whether you will worship. You will. The question is whether you aim your worship towards the rock or spend another week building on things that won't hold when crisis strikes. May we never forget, and may it drive us every single week back to the only one worthy of our worship. Because the culture may change, but Christ remains the same.
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4: Christ is not just saying, I'll let you in the back door and you can sit in the balcony because you've been so bad. That's not what he's saying. He says, if you repent, I'll exalt you. I'll honor you. I'll bring you close to my side. In fact, I'll let you co-reign with me in my kingdom when I come.

0: In the book of Revelation, Jesus Christ told the church at Laodicea that he was about to spew them out of his mouth. What does that mean? That's next on The King is Coming.
1: Like no other person in history, Jesus Christ stands alone as the most unique and influential figure of all time. 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
0: Well, today we're in the book of Revelation, and we're in a series called Wake the Bride, because the book of Revelation was written in part to help the churches wake up. And we're going to focus our time today on this last church, the church at Laodicea, because as we look throughout church history, some Bible scholars believe that each of the churches in Revelation represent a different era of church history. If that's true, then the church at Laodicea would represent the last days church. What are the clues that we see in this book, in this church here, that tells us that we may be mirroring the church at Laodicea? Well, let's look at the passage here. We're in Revelation chapter 3, and we're beginning in verse 14 here. And the Bible says, "And to the angel of the church at Laodicea write, the Amen, the faithful and true witness, the beginning of the creation of God, says this." Now let's stop for just a second. Let's talk about who is Laodicea. Where was this city? Well, it was a part of this

water source that would come from Hierapolis down to Laodicea. And there were other cities in that area as well that provided water sources too. But here's also what's interesting about this church at Laodicea and really the city of Laodicea. There was about 7,500 Jewish men in this city. Now, you know that Paul, his nature and his method was to go to a city, and he went to the synagogue, first of all, because he would go there first because he wanted to present the prophetic evidence that Jesus was the Christ. And depending on their response, he would then move to the marketplace or move somewhere else. And sometimes he had converts right there in the synagogue. But this city here, Laodicea, was very dependent upon these water sources that came to them. Here is another interesting fact about Laodicea you might not know. It was a very wealthy city. A city, in fact, that when there was a giant earthquake in 60 AD, when many cities around there were just devastated, the city of Laodicea refused financial help from Rome. They said, we can take care of it ourselves. And so Laodicea had this sense of wealth, this sense of financial stability, of security. They were well known for several things. First of all, for their finance and banking industry, obviously being a very city that's rich in commerce. But they were also known for their soft black wool, which they used to make clothes, they used to make carpets out of. And then also, it was also a center of medicine as well. And in the city of Laodicea, they developed a particular kind of eye salve that people applied to their eyes. It was called Phrygian powder. And this eye salve was supposed to help people's eyesight to restore their eyesight. And so it was very famous for their finance, for their wool, and for their medicine. Now, Jesus Christ is giving a direct address to this city, and he begins by describing himself here as the Amen. What does that mean? Well, the word just simply means, yes, it's true. Let it be so. And we see this this word all throughout, really, the New Testament here. Anytime you see in your King James Bible where it says, verily, verily, I say to you, it's the word amen. It's the word truly. And so we see it all throughout the New Testament. And then we see in verse 14 here, Jesus calls himself the faithful and true witness. This means that the words that he's about to give the Laodicean church are rock solid. They're words that can be trusted, that can be relied upon. In fact, we saw way back in Revelation chapter 1, Jesus is described again as the faithful witness. It means that everything that comes out of his mouth is true. In fact, Jesus said in John 14:6, I am the what? The truth, the way, the truth, and the life. He says he's the Amen, he's the faithful and true witness. And then it says he's the beginning of the creation of God. Now, if you look at that verse, just from a cursory glance, you might say to yourself, wow, you mean Jesus was the first one born? Well, listen, there are some cults that teach that. The Mormon church teaches that Jesus was a creation, that Satan and Jesus were essentially brothers. But that's not what this word means. It's the Greek word arche, which means not the beginning, but the source of all creation. In other words, Christ himself is not a created being, but he is the source, the spring, the well of creation. We know that from John chapter 1. It says everything that has been made by Jesus. Colossians 1 tells us that all things were made by him and for him. So he identifies himself. Now, the reason why this is so important for Christ to let them know who he was, because there was a famous heresy around this area, specifically in Colossae, that said that Jesus was really just an emanation from God. He was just sort of an echo of God. He wasn't really God himself. And so Paul wrote to the Colossians to correct that error. So when he says here, I am the source of all creation, he's identifying himself, of course, as God. Then he goes right into his spiritual evaluation of the church. He says in verse 15, I know your deeds. Christ walks among the lampstands of the churches, the Bible tells us, and he evaluates what's going on in every church. He says, I know your deeds. He says, you're neither hot, neither cold nor hot. I wish that you were cold or hot. So because you are lukewarm and neither hot nor cold, I will spit you out of my mouth. Now, here's the context and the background of this.
The water that came from Hierapolis

was hot water, but it was piped through these underground aqueducts. By the time it got to Laodicea, it was lukewarm. But it also picked up deposits of minerals along the way that sometimes made the water unsavory, very untasteful, and something you didn't want to put in your mouth. By the same token, Colossae had cold springs. They would also pipe down to Laodicea because they were dependent upon this water supply. But again, by the time it got down there, it wasn't cold anymore. It'd become lukewarm. And sometimes visitors would come to this very wealthy city. They would draw water out of the wells there and the well springs that they kept the water in, and they would drink the water and immediately spit the water out of their mouth. Why? Because it tasted horrible. There was just a horrible aftertaste. Maybe you've had an experience like that sometimes where you've tasted something and there was something that just immediately caused your body just to convulse. You spit it out of your mouth as fast as you could because of the way that it tastes. This is the background that Jesus is using to talk about what he thinks about this particular church. In other words, they're not hot. They're not passionate. They're not on fire for God. They're not in love with him. But at the same token, they're also not totally against him. He says, you're just kind of like somewhere in the middle. You don't hate me, but you don't really love me. You're just kind of there. And Jesus calls them lukewarm. And he says, because of this, he says in verse 16 here, so because you're lukewarm, neither hot nor cold, I will spit you out of my mouth. Now, this is a very interesting word here in the Greek language. It's the Greek word emeo. And emeo literally means to vomit, to regurgitate, to violently reject something because of the way that it tastes. And Jesus is giving this church a very, very harsh rebuke because of their spiritual condition. They're not on fire for him. They would never come out and say they hate Jesus. They're just kind of in the middle somewhere. They're lukewarm. They're mediocre. In other words, their Christianity had devolved into just religion. There was nothing really personal about their relationship with Christ. They had become satisfied. They were settled. They think that they're saved just because of the fact they wear the label Christian. We would call this in our world, in our country, just cultural Christianity. In other words, churches on every corner, but you know, when you go inside those churches, is there life there? Is there a passion for Jesus Christ? Is the Word of God being opened and preached verse by verse? Is the doctrines or the doctrines of Scripture being faithfully proclaimed? Are they preaching from Genesis all the way to Revelation? You know, the most common email that I get are from people who just ask the question, why can't I get my pastor just to preach the Bible? He preaches everything but the Bible. He talks about the Bible. He uses Bible verses every now and then, but he never really gets into anything deep in the Bible. I want something deeper. Well, that's one of the things that's going on here at this church at Laodicea. You know, it reminds me of what Jesus said in Matthew chapter 7, when he said, many on that day, speaking of the day of judgment, will say, Lord, didn't we? We called you Lord, right? He says, we did perform miracles in your name. We cast out demons in your name. But Jesus said to them, depart from me, you workers of iniquity. I never knew you. You see, to know Jesus Christ is the essence of our faith and of our Christianity. And Jesus said, in essence, this church is making him nauseous. And my friend, I don't know there's anything greater or more severe of a rebuke that Christ could give a church today than to say that it makes Jesus Christ nauseous. In other words, he's not telling them that they're worthless because he still loves them, as we're going to see here. He's not saying they're worthless. He's saying they're useless. And it goes back to what Christ said back over in Luke chapter 14, when he's describing what is the core quality of a disciple. And he talks about a disciple there being someone who is willing to give up all other loves for the love of Jesus Christ. In other words, he says, I want you to take up your cross daily, follow me, love me more than you love your father, your mother, your brother, your sister, your wife, and even your own life. He says,
if you're a Christian, he says you're kind of salty. He says, but if the salt loses its flavor, he says it's useless. He says you just throw it out on the street corner. Well, when you have a can of salt, a jar of salt, or salt shaker, or something like that, and you put it on your food, it doesn't do any difference. Well, guess what? You're not going to use that salt anymore. And Christ is saying that the thing that makes you as a Christian distinct, not only from the world, but from other religious people within Christendom, is the fact that you have a rock solid, core, passionate commitment to me. You're on fire for me. Your heart beats for me, Jesus said. And these believers at Laodicea, didn't have that heartbeat. And in fact, there isn't a single person in this church who is on fire for Jesus Christ. And so he wants them to recover that radical commitment that they had at the very beginning. And you know what? This happens to a lot of Christians. It happens in our lives, and we have to guard against it many times, this idea of lukewarmness. And what happens is that we start off very good, very enthusiastic. And in my many years as a pastor, over 30 years as a pastor, I saw many people just spring up immediately. They're very enthusiastic about the Lord. But as the parable of the sower and the soil say in Mark chapter 4, that the cares of this world and the deceitfulness of things come along, and Satan comes along, snatches that seed, and guess what? They're nowhere to be found now. They lose that initial enthusiasm. Jesus said, you began well, as he said to the Galatian believers, who hindered you? Well, these believers have become lukewarm. Now, what does it look like when a Christian is lukewarm? Let's just go through a little spiritual inventory here for just a minute. If you're in a position in your Christian life where you become lukewarm, essentially you're saying to God, I don't really need you. I'm not really desperate for you. I can do this on my own. I'm okay. I've got plenty of resources. I'm healthy. I've got a good job. I've got a good marriage or a good relationship with someone. My schoolwork is doing well. And you really just don't really need God that much in your life. Jesus says you become lukewarm. To say to God that you don't want to be sensitive to the daily promptings of His Holy Spirit, that you're not into His Word, and you really don't have any clue as to how needy you really are. That's where the Laodiceans were. And in a church, some of the warning signs would be this. Their success and affluence, maybe there's rapid growth in a church. And that's not always a sign of God's blessing. It could be a sign that you just happen to live in the right place. Your church is located in the right on the right location near the highway or in the right, a growing neighborhood or whatever. Church growth is not always a sign of spirituality or the fact that the Holy Spirit of God is working there. This church that is lukewarm is a church that maybe has misplaced priorities. Maybe their priorities are on all the wrong things. Maybe they are dedicated to programs and ministries and being innovative or whatever it might be, or having, you know, great music or something like that. All those things are fine. But when they become the priority and the basic dependence upon Jesus and the commitment to Him has kind of gone to the wayside, then Jesus says you become lukewarm. In a church like this, they neglect prayer. There's no real attitude of dependence upon the Lord. And especially in the times in which we're living, we need to be dependent upon Him. I love what the great author A.W. Tozier once said. He said, if the Holy Spirit were to leave most churches, he said 85% of their activities would continue as normal. In other words, they wouldn't even notice it. It'd be like Samson in the Old Testament. When the Lord left him, when the Spirit of the Lord left him, he didn't even know it. That's how insensitive he had become. And that's exactly where this church Laodicea was. It also says in 2 Timothy 3:5 that some people hold to a form of godliness, but they've denied its power. There's no power here in the Laodicean church. They're flat godliness, but they've denied its power. There's no power here in the Laodicean church. They're flat. They're bland. They're like taking a soft drink and shaking it up and getting all the fizz out of it. Now it's flat. Nobody wants to drink that. And so that's exactly where this church is. Now Jesus says here in verse 17, the reason for their lukewarmness, he says, because you

0: say, I am rich and I have become wealthy and I have need of nothing, and you do not know that you are wretched, miserable, poor, blind, and naked. And so basically, this sense of self-sufficiency had crept in. Here's the good news, is that Jesus doesn't just say, so I'm done with you. What he does is he gives them a way out. He offers them an open door. He offers them the cure for lukewarmness. In verse 18, he says, I advise you to buy from me gold refined by fire, that you may become rich, and white garments that you may clothe yourselves, that the shame of your nakedness may not be revealed, and eye salve to anoint your eyes that you may see. You see what Christ did here? He dove right into their own culture and said, the things you think are so great about you are the things you need to get from me. You need to get real riches, life riches from me, not the ones that are in your bank account. The only spiritual riches you can really have come from me. He says, you need to turn your attention towards the riches that I alone can give. And then he says, you need to have a white garments that you can now be righteous before me. Those garments that you're selling, put money in your bank account. But he says, you need the white garment of righteousness. These people were devoid of salvation. They were devoid of righteousness. And the scripture tells us later on in Revelation, it portrays the church in Revelation 4 and Revelation 19 as being clothed in white garments, fine white linen. And those are pictured as the righteous acts of the saints. And so our righteousness is portrayed as having these white garments. Jesus says, you need to get saved. That's your problem. And then he goes on to say, you need eye salve. In other words, that eye salve that you're exporting to the world there, to the Roman world. He says, you need some yourself. You need to be able to spiritually see because you are spiritually blind. Now, the problem today is that people who are spiritually blind don't know they're spiritually blind. They think they can see. And so it takes an evaluation of our own selves compared to who Jesus is and what he says he wants for our lives to help us understand, you know what, I can't see as well. In fact, I can't see at all. And Jesus says, I will give you the eye salve that will cure that spiritual blindness. So basically, Christ offers them a way out. Now, here's the thing I love about this. Jesus, because he's God, you know what? He can do anything he wants to. He could have said, you've crossed the line, Laodicean church. You've gone beyond the point of return. But Jesus loves his church. He loves people. I mean, John 3:16 tells us, for God so loved the world. We forget sometimes, Christ wants people to be saved. He wants people to come to know him. He wants them to be able to have a personal relationship with him. And so instead of casting this church completely off, this is the last church that he addresses in Revelation. This is could be a mirror of the last church of the age, the church that we're living in right now. Jesus says there is still a chance for you to come to me and to make things right. Well, how does that happen? Well, he tells us, verse 19, he says, those whom I love, I reprove and I discipline. And he says, be zealous, therefore, and repent. So the first thing they have to do is to repent. And that word repent is a Greek word that is a compound word, means a change of mind that leads to a change of life. Change the way you're thinking about yourself, about me, about life, about your need for me. And think the way that I have told you to think, because I'm giving you what? The truth. Why? Because I am the amen. I am the faithful and true witness. So I'm telling you the truth about yourself. Jesus is the great physician. He's diagnosing their disease and giving them the cure. So he says, number one, I want you to repent. And he says, make sure that is a passionate repentance, because he says here in verse 19, be zealous. Be zealous. That word means to literally be boiling. That's what the Greek word means. It means to be boiling over with a passionate desire. In other words, you don't come back to Jesus with a lukewarm repentance. You come back with a fiery, hot, boiling over repentance. You mean it in your heart. It's a game changer for your life, Jesus says. And then he says, not only that you should light a fire of desire to come back to me, but over in verse 20, here's one of the most misquoted verses in all the New Testament. He says, behold, I stand at the door and knock. If anyone hears my voice and opens the door, I will come into him and I will dine with him and he with me. Now, Jesus is not saying here, he's not just saying here that the individual needs to open the door of their heart. That's how it's typically portrayed. He's talking about the actual door of the church. More metaphorically speaking, he's saying, look, open the door of the church and let me back in. Jesus is portrayed here as standing outside of the door of his own church, the church that bears his name, and he's knocking. And he says, just if one person in your church will open the door and let me back into their life, you know what's going to happen? I'm going to have fellowship with them. I'm going to dine with them. That's talking about the evening meal where there was great intimacy and fellowship. And Christ wants to have that with them. He says, I will come back and we will have a relationship together. And that leads to verse 21. He who overcomes, I will grant him to sit down with me on my throne, as I also overcame and sat down with my Father on his throne. He who has an ear to hear, let him hear what the Spirit says to the churches. He says, overcome this crippling disease of lukewarmness, and you will find yourself in a much better place. You'll be restored in your relationship with me. Your passion and your zeal will come back again. You'll be able to have a witness to people out in the world, and your church will finally make a difference. And he says here, I will honor you by letting you sit with me on my throne. Christ is not just saying, I'll let you in the back door and you can sit in the balcony because you've been so bad. That's not what he's saying. He says, if you repent, I'll exalt you. I'll honor you. I'll bring you close to my side. In fact, I'll let you co-reign with me in my kingdom when I come. This is not a hollow promise. This is not something that creates second-class citizens in the kingdom of God. Jesus is saying, I want to bring you all the way back close to me, as close as you can possibly get. And what does that tell us? That tells us that Jesus loves us. He loves lukewarm Christians. He loves people who are just kind of leading lives of mediocrity and leading bland lives. Hey, stop that. Get back into a relationship with Jesus Christ. So this passage tells us that Christ has zero tolerance for lukewarmness, but that he still loves his church and he wants to bring her back into close fellowship. Now, you may be attending a church where you go, wow, you just described my church here. Or maybe you're saying, wow, Jeff, that really describes my own life. My friend, all you have to do is to go right here to the Word of God and do exactly what Christ has told you to do. Recognize who you are, recognize your deep, desperate need for Him, and then say, Lord, I want to be different. Now, you can't make that change. Only Jesus can. Be zealous, repent, and come back to the Lord. And if you do that, a bright future awaits you, and it awaits any church that does that. And we need to pray today that God would turn many of these churches around and that they would go from lukewarmness to being a light and a fire for God out in our world today. And so the encouragement that we have is that we can always come back to the Lord. He's sitting there and he's waiting for us to come. So God bless you. I'll see you next time on The King is Coming. Here in The King is Coming, we're starting a brand new series called Wake the Bride, based on my book by the same title. It's how to start your own personal revival in your heart from the book of Revelation. And we're offering this special series on DVD, and I want you to take part in it. You can find more information at thekingiscoming.com.
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5: Oh, man, you got to go to the Church of Jesus Christ that is intended to teach God's people how to be spiritual. There are all kinds of places to teach us every other thing we need to know in life except how to be spiritual, when being spiritual is more important than all of that stuff. Only one of them will last for all of eternity, and it ain't your accounting profession. There's nothing for you to engineer in heaven because it's perfectly created. God doesn't need architects in heaven. He doesn't need accountants in heaven. God doesn't need electricians in heaven. He don't need bus drivers. He needs spiritual people.
6: 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Get ready. This is more than just an experience. Expect to be transformed.
5: We're connecting the dots. They lay a very, very strong doctrinal and theological foundation concerning the kingdom of God and the person and the ministry of the Holy Spirit in and through our lives. John chapter 4, verse 24. I'm going to explain this verse of scripture. Jesus says this: God is what?
7: Spirit.
5: Say that again.
7: Spirit.
5: God is spirit. And Jesus says, those who worship him. Any worshipers here?
7: Yes.
5: Those, God is spirit. And those who worship him must worship him in spirit and truth. Why? Because God is spirit. Keep in mind, Jesus says, Luke chapter 17, verse 20, the kingdom does not come by observation. You can't say, see here, see there. The kingdom doesn't come by observation. The kingdom is within you. Romans 14, 17, what is the kingdom of God? The kingdom is righteousness, peace, and joy in the Holy Spirit, in me. Jesus speaks of God in John 4, 24 and says, God is spirit. And those that worship him must, or can only, worship him in spirit and in truth. Why is that so important in relationship to us receiving more of the Holy Spirit? Because those who worship God, who is spirit, must and can only worship him in spirit. The only way we can worship God, who is spirit, we have to worship God in spirit. Why? Because the kingdom doesn't come by observation. It is a spiritual reality that we can only worship God, who is spirit. We can only worship him in spirit. Come on, I'm calling us out of our resumes. God is calling us higher than our curriculum vitae, or what he's calling us higher than our credit report, our education. He's calling us higher than our theology, your alma mater, where you went to school, your certifications. He's calling you beyond Lean, beyond Six Sigma. He's calling you beyond all of that stuff to worship him in spirit. He's calling us out of our limited understanding of who he is and what he can do and how great he is. He's calling us out of all of that stuff because he is spirit, and those who worship him must only worship him in spirit. You have to get in the spirit to worship God. We cannot worship him with our gnosticism, our enlightenment, and our opinions, and our understanding, and our theology, and our education. We can't worship God, who is spirit, with any of that stuff. The only way we can worship him, we have to worship him in spirit. And then it says, in truth, which is the word of God. We've got to worship him in truth, which is his word. The only way to connect with God and to worship God and to understand God and to see God and to communicate with God and to hear from God, the only way to experience his power and to experience miracles and to see the breakthrough and to know his character, the only way to bear love, joy, peace, patience, kindness, goodness, gentleness, faithfulness, self-control. The only way to bear the fruit of the Spirit, you got to be in the Spirit. The only way to operate in the gifts of the Spirit, you got to be in the Spirit, because God is Spirit. And those who worship him can only worship him in spirit and in truth. That is why we need more of the Holy Spirit. That is why we need more of the Holy Spirit. That's why we need more of the Holy Spirit. Because as his government and his kingdom keeps on increasing, you know what that means? That means we have to become more spiritual. We have to become more spiritual. You know why I'm so passionate about this? Because, man, if you want to become a lawyer, study law, there are plenty of law schools you can go to. You can take the LSAT and go for somebody to preach and teach and help develop you to become a lawyer. You want to be an engineer? I want to be an engineer in life. And there are plenty of organizations that got great schools, that got great programs to teach you engineering so you can become a great engineer. Or you want to become an accountant? There's great, great, great organizations that can teach you accounting, you know, GAAP principles and how to debit and credit. There are plenty of common old places to teach you that stuff. If you want to know how to be a son of God, if you want to know how to be a child of God who's born of the Spirit and somebody who's born of God, oh man, you got to go to the Church of Jesus Christ that is intended to teach God's people how to be spiritual. There are all kinds of places to teach us every other thing we need to know in life except how to be spiritual, when being spiritual is more important than all of that stuff. Only one of them will last for all of eternity, and it ain't your accounting profession. There's nothing for you to engineer in heaven because it's perfectly created. God doesn't need architects in heaven. He doesn't need accountants in heaven. God doesn't need electricians in heaven. He don't need bus drivers. He needs spiritual people. Come on, are you hearing me? This what we train for, my purpose in life. Listen, the majority of what we spend our time trying to become in this life is useless in eternity. But Paul says that there are vessels of gold, silver, precious stones, wood, hay, and stubble. Each one's works will be tested by the fire to determine what sort it is. All of that stuff is going to be dissolved. And you know what's going to remain? The spiritual part of us. The spiritual part of us. That's the purpose of me using time and my development and my education and my training, It's for me to grow in my understanding of the kingdom of God, who is spirit, and for me to learn what it means to worship him in spirit.

0: spirit and in truth. Are you hearing me?
1: Yes.
0: Everything else in the context of eternity and his kingdom that's increasing forever and ever, and there will be no end. Everything else at some point will become irrelevant. And the only thing that will remain in our life, Hebrews 9:27, is so when it is appointed once for man to die, the only thing that's going to matter the second after we die is how spiritual have I become and how much like Jesus am I. That's the only thing that will carry over into eternity as his government continues to increase forever. Continues to increase forever. Are you with me? I didn't mean to yell at you guys like that, but listen, God is spirit. God is spirit. We have to be reminded of that, man. God is spirit. There's no natural way. There's no comprehensible way in our human logic or our five senses to grasp who he is and what he desires to do except for us to do it by spirit and in truth, which is according to God's word. Are you with me?
1: Yes.
0: Praise the name of the Lord. The Lord is invisible. He has to reveal himself. Matthew 11, Jesus makes a statement. He says that, I know my Father. He says, my Father knows me. He says, only the Father knows the Son. He says, only the Son knows the Father and those to whom the Son wills to reveal him. And those to whom the Son wills to reveal him. You know why Jesus is such an expression of the love and the goodness of God? He says the Father knows the Son. The Son knows the Father. And only those to whom the Son wills to reveal him. You know what Jesus' life was? It was God stepping out of heaven because he wanted to reveal himself to us. And Jesus, who is Savior and Lord, came to die on a cross and take on the sins of the world so that you and I could know the Father. He was revealing on the cross of Calvary, and by being raised on the third day, Jesus revealed the Father to all of humanity. He revealed the Father to all of humanity. Are you with me?
1: Yes.
0: Why? Why was it necessary for Jesus to come and die on the cross and to show us his life? Because God is spirit. And if Jesus didn't come to show us God, to say, if you've seen me, you've seen the Father. If Jesus didn't come, we would never know what the Father was like because he's spirit. And the kingdom doesn't come by observation. We would have no way of knowing who the eternal God is and what he is like, except for the fact that he sent his son, Jesus, to reveal himself to us. Now we can know him. Now we can know him. Are you with me?
1: Yes.
0: Somebody say, praise the Lord.
1: Praise the Lord.
0: God is spirit. He is spirit. Yeah, some of you like me, I've read that 1,000 times. But then God comes back and it goes deeper to say, wait a minute, God is spirit. And I can't worship him out of my own logic and my own understanding to figure out my little plan for my life and my opinions. I got to die to myself and yield and surrender to the person of the Holy Spirit. Got to do something in me for me to understand that God is spirit and I must worship him in spirit and in truth according to God's word. Otherwise, I've put a limit on the increase of his kingdom operating in and through my life. Are you following me? So very important. Ecclesiastes chapter 3, verse 11. Come on, I'm not done. God is spirit. Man, God is so much more than we sometimes say. He is so much more than our genie in the bottle. So much more. Rub that thing. Oh, God, help me, please. I'm in trouble. Lord, I need you rub that thing. Because we're in some kind of desperate need. We got some kind of trouble. And we just kind of rub the lamp and go pray when we need to pray. God is spirit. So much more than that. So we're talking about the increase of his government, needing more of the Holy Spirit. Are you with me? Ecclesiastes chapter 3, verse 11, from the New Living Translation, says, yet God has made how much? Everything. He has made everything, and he's made everything beautiful for his own time. Creator in heaven and earth, in the beginning, God created the heaven and earth. So he created everything, and this passage says he made everything beautiful in his own time. Listen to this statement. He has planted eternity in the human heart. He has planted eternity in the human heart. Of the increase of his government and peace, there'll be no end. He'll establish it and order it with justice and judgment from this time forward and forever. The zeal of the Lord will perform this. The kingdom doesn't come by observation for you to say, see here or see there. Jesus says that same kingdom that's increasing forever is in you. Righteousness, peace, and joy in the Holy Spirit in you. And then the word of God tells us that God, who is spirit, we can only worship him in spirit and in truth, says that same God has taken eternity where he lives. And somehow he has packaged eternity and he put it inside your heart. How is that even possible? Because God is spirit. And the kingdom, it doesn't come by observation. Jesus says it doesn't fit within time and space. It's eternal. It's infinite in nature. And God, who is spirit, when we are born again and we are born of the Spirit, and we increasingly receive more of the Holy Spirit, God takes all of eternity. Come on, check. We look at the scriptures because this is the word of God. He, God, has planted eternity in the human heart. You know what that means? That means that we are finite, limited beings physically, but spiritually you are unlimited. Spiritually, in your heart, you are unlimited as a spirit being. Your body is finite, but your spirit man is unlimited. And the kingdom of God begins to manifest the moment we switch from living a finite life and we step into the spirit to worship God, who is spirit. In the spirit is the moment we step out of the natural into the supernatural. It's the moment we step out of the finite into the infinite. It's the moment we step out of time and space into eternity. You're carrying eternity within your heart. Your heart is unlimited. And I can tell you my problem and your problem. Our mind is limited, but your heart is unlimited. And until you and I learn to live by faith, to live according to my heart and not my mind, I'll keep living a limited life as an unlimited being. Come on, are you with me? Can you see why Paul talks so much and says that the spirit and the flesh are... Can you see why Paul talks so much and says that the spirit and the flesh are at enmity? They're wrestling within you. That means that the finite and the infinite is wrestling on the inside of me all the time. And whichever one I give into determines how I live. We're finite people carrying eternity in our hearts. And God wants us to live as spirit, but God is spirit. And those who worship him worship him in spirit and in truth. That's us progressively growing into the infinite nature of who we are as people who are born again and not just finite people.

0: on, you guys know I get into this stuff. They're trying to take black people votes. Knock it off. I'm an infinite spirit being. Well, they're trying to keep the women down. Come on, knock it off. You are born of the spirit. You have eternity in your heart. It's not so much of what they did to us and can do to us as much as it is a lack of a revelation of who you are and your identity in Christ. He's placed eternity in our hearts. Are you with me? Listen to this. But even so, people cannot see the whole scope of God's work from beginning to end. Go back to Ecclesiastes 3:11, New Living Translation. This is the challenge right here. We're going to keep unpacking this. He's placed eternity in our hearts. But here's a problem. Even though he's placed eternity in our hearts, people cannot see. Everybody say see. People cannot see that whole eternal scope of God's work. Watch this, from beginning to end. You see the problem there? He put eternity in my heart, but my mind cannot comprehend and my eyes cannot see and understand what he put in my heart, which is his work from the beginning to the end. He's put eternity in my heart, but it eludes me. It's right here in me, but I can't grasp it. Can you see the frustration now? That anybody ever sometimes some days I get so frustrated by my humanity. There are days I walk around and I'm frustrated with my humanity because there are moments in my life I know there's something in me that is so much greater than anything that this world can offer me. I sometimes get frustrated by my own mind, my own language, by the limitations of my humanity. And sometimes I plead with God. I say, God, I repent for my humanity. I feel so limited by my humanity because I know that eternity is in me. He's placed eternity in our hearts. But humans, people, we can't see the whole scope of what God is doing. How can we grasp and understand and apprehend and operate in the eternity that's already in us? Well, I'm glad you asked. Let's go to 1 Corinthians chapter 2, verse 9. Remember, I shared with you last time the principle of analogia fidei, the analogy of faith, that Scripture is its own best interpreter. You use Scripture to interpret Scripture. So keep in mind, Ecclesiastes chapter 3, verse 11, God has put eternity in our heart. But even so, people with their eyes cannot see and we cannot grasp the works that God has done, the whole full scope of God's work from the beginning to the end. He's put eternity inside of us, but we don't have the mechanism to even understand it and to decode it. Everybody knows what a decoder is. You ever had an encrypted message and you can't figure out what the message said without a decoder? They used to put it on the cereal box when I was a kid. It's like, man, you couldn't wait for that next cereal box to come out because they give you this little decoder. You got to go figure out what the message is. And it's something stupid like eat Cheerios. Like that was the message. But without a decoder, watch this. Without a mediator, without an interpreter, you can't grasp something that is encoded and something that is hidden without a mediator and an interpreter and a go-between. And the Bible says there is one man who is a mediator between God and man, the man Christ Jesus. Jesus came to decode, and he's the mediator and the interpreter. And then he leaves us his Holy Spirit to to decode so that those of us who are finite beings can connect with God who is spirit. We can worship him in spirit by the Holy Spirit who is in me. And all of a sudden now that eternity that I'm carrying around, the Holy Spirit now helps me tap into it. And now I can access it. Now I got access to eternal wisdom. And it ain't just because I studied hard. I'll be 10 times wiser like Daniel and his friends because I've tapped into the spirit of wisdom, the spirit of knowledge, the spirit of counsel, the spirit of might. I've tapped into God who is spirit. The Holy Spirit helps me worship God in spirit because God is spirit. You need an interpreter. And as his kingdom keeps on increasing, we also need an increase in the person and the ministry of the Holy Spirit to help us keep up. Can you see how easily we get left behind what God is doing if we're not receiving more of the Holy Spirit? Because the kingdom keeps on going.
1: Yes.
0: And guess what? If I'm limited to the measure of the Holy Spirit that I have today, and let's just say God is working tomorrow and next week and next year, but I'm stuck on today. I have determined that today is the end of the line as far as I can go in the purposes of God. And that's why I got to humble myself more and I got to receive more of the Holy Spirit daily. He helps me keep up with the kingdom of God on a day-to-day basis. I never get behind. Never get stale. Never feel like, well, I used to be on fire for the Lord. No, I'm on fire in revival every day because you got to stay connected to the person of the Holy Spirit. Every day you're on fire. Every day you're lit up. Every day you're influencing. You're the light of the world. Every single day because you're keeping up, because you're drinking and receiving more of the Holy Spirit to keep in step with the kingdom of God that's always increasing. Is this good? Let me give you a couple more listens before we go here. All right, we said 1 Corinthians.
2: God has entrusted us with an end-time mandate to build strong believers in a culture of deception and to prepare people for the Lord's soon return. And partners like you are helping us carry out that assignment. I really want you to know that when you support James Ward Ministries, you are not just a donor. You are a builder and co-laborer with us to advance God's kingdom around the world. Every seed you sow has eternal weight and significance. The Word of God says, write the vision and make it plain. And for us, this is that moment, a moment to look ahead, to align our hearts and join hands to strengthen the work and advance God's kingdom together. I'm asking you to join Sharon and me and some other world changers to celebrate what God has done and to boldly embrace what he is about to do.
3: Hello, everyone. I'm Pastor Sharon Ward, and I'm so pleased to welcome you to Point of Grace. In Hebrews 4:16, it reminds us, "Let us therefore come boldly to the throne of grace, that we may obtain mercy and find grace to help in time of need." That's what this show is all about. Coming boldly before the Lord and discovering his grace for every area of our lives. And he has a purpose for you. So let's lean in and find strength, wisdom, and encouragement together right here at Point of Grace.
0: Faithful God who keeps covenant and mercy for 1,000 generations with those who love him and keep his commandment. That's all it takes is if you love God and if you obey his word, God will make covenant with you and your family for multiple generations. You don't have to be special. You don't have to have this last name or that last name. Doesn't matter if you have a record. Doesn't matter if you didn't know your dad. Doesn't matter if you were adopted or if you were abandoned. Doesn't matter if you grew up in a shelter or if you grew up in an orphanage. All irrelevant. You love God and you begin to call on the name of God and obey his word. And God will build a family for multiple generations through you.
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5: And the Son of God, Jesus the Lord, said, I am the way, the truth, and the life. 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
7: Can a person be saved anytime they want to? And what must a lost person do with their sins before they receive Jesus Christ as their personal Savior? And why is it that so often we share the Word of God with someone and they refuse to accept Jesus Christ as their Savior? And how is it that some people can listen to the Word of God over and over and over again and reject the Word and the message of Jesus Christ? Well, we're in a series on the power of the Holy Spirit in the life of the believer. And the title of this message is The Holy Spirit Convicting the Unbeliever. This is the one message in the series that I want to deal primarily with how the Holy Spirit works in the life of the unbeliever. But if you are a Christian, if you are a believer, you'll understand, and it will equip you better in your witness to those of your friends or your loved ones who've never trusted Jesus Christ as their Savior. And Jesus gives that message in the 16th chapter of John, if you'll turn there, if you will. And very specifically, he describes for us the work of the Holy Spirit in the life of a person who is an unbeliever. So John chapter 16, remember that Jesus is in the upper room, and the atmosphere is one of instruction and encouragement to them because he's going to be crucified the next day. And all through these chapters of 14, 15, 16, we find his continued references to the work of the Holy Spirit. And so he says in verse 7 of John 16, but I tell you the truth, it is to your advantage that I go away. For if I do not go away, the Helper shall not come to you. But if I go, I will send him to you. And he, when he comes, will convict the world concerning sin and righteousness and judgment. Concerning sin, because they do not believe in me. And concerning righteousness, because I go to the Father and you no longer behold me. And concerning judgment, because the ruler of this world has been judged. I have many more things to say to you, but you cannot bear them now. In this passage, Jesus tells us the work of the Holy Spirit in the life of the unbeliever. Now, let's look for just a moment, because there are two things here I want us to see. And the first one is simply this, and that is the conviction of the Holy Spirit is absolutely essential to the salvation of anyone. The conviction of the Holy Spirit is absolutely essential to the salvation of anyone. Why do we say that it is absolutely essential in order to be saved that a person be convicted by the Holy Spirit? Because of the spiritual condition of every person who is yet to be saved. Now, what is that condition? Well, let's see what God says about it. Look, if you will, in 1 Corinthians chapter 2. Because in the second chapter, he tells us something about a person who is yet to receive Christ as their Savior. Now, what we do sometime is we take the Word of God and we emotionalize it by sifting it through our own preferences and our own desires, and we think, well, yes, but my wife is not saved, but, and my husband's not saved, but my children, they have their own way of life, and so we rationalize. But listen to what God says now about every single person who has never received Jesus Christ as their Savior. First of all, chapter 2, verse 14, but a natural man, this is the unsaved man, does not accept the things of the Spirit of God, for they are foolishness to him, and he cannot understand them because they are spiritually discerned or praised. He says, first of all, the lost person not only does not understand the things of God, they think that they're foolish. Secondly, a lost person is absolutely spiritually incapable, inadequate, cannot understand the things of God.

Listen to what he says here. Paul referring to a similar idea. Beginning in verse 3, he says, "And even if our gospel is veiled or hidden, it is veiled to those who are perishing, those who are lost. In whose case," now listen to what he says, here's the condition of a lost person, "in whose case the god of this world," Satan, "has blinded the minds of the unbelieving, that they might not see the light of the gospel of the glory of Christ, who is the image of God." He says it is very clear that the devil veils, blinds the minds of lost men and women, those who are unbelievers, and he blinds them, he says, so that they may not see the light of the gospel of the glory of Christ. That is, they won't be able to read the verses of Scripture and understand what's going on. What is the first thing that a lost person does when you start talking about them getting saved? One of the first things they will do is to begin to defend themselves in the eyes of God on the basis of what? On the basis of how good they do in certain areas of their life, which proves they do not understand the gospel. They do not understand the cross. They do not understand why Jesus came. They do not understand what he did at the cross. They do not understand the resurrection. They do not understand his ascension. They do not understand the truth of the Word of God. And the reason they don't is because only by the Holy Spirit can a person understand that. Go, if you will, back to John chapter 6 for a moment. In the 6th chapter of John and the 39th verse, listen to what Jesus said here. "And this is the will of him who sent me, that of all that he has given me, I lose nothing, but raise it up on the last day." Now move down, if you will, to verse 40, verse 44 of this same chapter. Here Jesus says, "No one can come to me unless the Father who sent me draws him, and I will raise him up also on the last day." The work of the Holy Spirit is to take the Word of God, drive it home to the unbeliever, give him understanding and, listen, give him understanding, and in the process of giving him understanding will draw him to Christ. So also you know the passage in Ephesians chapter 2 when he says, "Wherein in times past we were dead in trespasses and sin." How many funerals have you ever been to? And at the front, here is the casket, and in that casket is a dead man, and all of a sudden, this dead man raises up and says, "I think I'm going to live again." Have you ever heard them say anything, move a finger? Not one single thing. Dead men and women are absolutely lifeless, and the Bible says that spiritually dead men and women are absolutely incapable of doing anything to understand any portion of the Word of God apart from the work in the ministry of the Holy Spirit. The work of the Holy Spirit is to convict men in three areas. And first of all, he says to convict them of sin. Now, here's where we make oftentimes a big mistake. If you'll go back to that passage now, John 16. And listen to what he says and what he does not say. Verse 8, "And when he comes," that is the Holy Spirit, "he will convict the world," that is the lost, the unbeliever, the sinner, "concerning sin." Convict the world concerning sin. Now let me ask you a question, and I want you to listen carefully so you won't misunderstand. Suppose we have a 30-year-old man. He's very immoral, drinks, reads pornography, smokes marijuana, never goes to church, never picks up the Bible, not interested in prayer, not interested in being kind to other people, serving anybody. There's not one single religious thread within that person. That 30-year-old man turns on the television one day, or someone comes to him and begins to share what Jesus Christ means. When the Spirit of God begins to take the message of God and drive it home to that man's heart, which one of those sins is the Holy Spirit going to target? Most people would say, all of them. And the answer is, none of them. Because that is not his work in the life of the unbeliever. Now listen carefully so you'll not misunderstand. I didn't say the Holy Spirit would not convict lost people. I said the work of the Holy Spirit, if you'll notice, his first work and the minister of the Holy Spirit, his first point of interest, his first target is not his drinking or his smoking or his gambling or his immorality or his pornography. None of that. Listen to what Jesus

0: Jesus said, when the Holy Spirit comes, He will convict the world concerning not S-I-N-S, but spell it for me. What does He say? S-I-N, and then He clarifies what He means by that. Look, verse 9. Concerning sin, because they do not believe in Me. What is it that the Holy Spirit convicts? The Holy Spirit convicts a man or a woman of what? The focus of the Holy Spirit is not to make us feel bad, not to make us feel miserable, not to get us sad and disappointed with ourselves. The focus of the Holy Spirit is Christ. The focus of the Holy Spirit is the crucified Savior. The focus of the Holy Spirit is Jesus Christ dying for the sin of mankind. The focus of the Holy Spirit is not our S-I-N-S, but the focus of the Holy Spirit is the sin of unbelief. Men do not die and go to hell because of marijuana or drinking or immorality, though God hates all of those sins and God will judge them every one. People die and are banished from God for eternity for one single sin, and that is unbelief in Jesus Christ as the Son of God. So what is the target of the Holy Spirit? What is the goal of the Spirit? What is the message of the Spirit? The Holy Spirit points that person to the crucified Savior. The Holy Spirit begins to enlighten that person's mind that Christ, who is the begotten Son of God, the only begotten Son of God, the sinless Son of God, went to the cross, and God the Father placed the sin debt of that sinner upon Christ. He died a substitutionary death in their behalf, and the moment that person is willing to accept that Christ for the forgiveness of their sin, then that moment they can become a child of God, their sin will be forgiven, and forever they will belong to the family of God. The focus of the Holy Spirit is Christ and not sin. He said, but now wait a minute. Do you mean to tell me that the Holy Spirit is not going to bring up sin in a person's life? The Holy Spirit brings up the sin of unbelief. The issue in the life of the lost person is this. What have you done and what will you do with the crucified, resurrected, ascended Lord before whom you will stand to give an account in the judgment? The issue is, what have you done with Christ? Not what have you done with drinking? What have you done with immorality? What have you done with your profane mouth? What have you done with your evil mind? What have you done with the person of Christ? All redemption centers in Him. And that's the target of the Holy Spirit. First of all, He says He convicts of sin. And it's very clear He says that's the sin of unbelief. Then notice the next phrase. He says, verse 8, when He comes, He will convict the world concerning sin, righteousness, and judgment. Concerning sin, because they do not believe in Me. Concerning righteousness, because I go to the Father and you no longer behold Me. What does He mean by righteousness? Well, righteousness is not one of those easy words to define, because the righteousness of God involves the character of God, the behavior, the conduct of God, the actions of God, and God's relationships. So we talk about the righteousness of Christ. We're talking about the perfect sinless relationship He has with the Father. His perfect sinless character. His perfect sinless conduct. Listen, when He says lost men, that is the work of the Holy Spirit, is to convict, to expose. This righteousness is in two directions. When we say that the Holy Spirit's work is convicting, and that is declaring a truth in such a fashion that a man is able to comprehend it. That's the work in the ministry of the Holy Spirit. What does He do? He convicts the unbeliever of the righteousness of Christ. That is the sinlessness of Christ. That is, He convicts him of this sinless Christ, who is the only person who has ever lived, who is capable of bearing the sin of sinners. Because if a person is sinned against God, they could never die for their own sin, because they would be dying in their own sin, and therefore they would be lost. It is the fact that Jesus Christ is the righteous Son of God, perfectly holy, absolutely pure, absolutely sinless. It was the sinless, unblemished, untarnished Son of God, the virgin-born Son of God, upon whom God the Father placed all the sin of all mankind. And when He did so, Jesus Christ took the penalty. When a person by the Holy Spirit is convicted, what God the Father does through the power of the Holy Spirit and His Word is He brings that unbeliever to begin to look at Christ in the light of himself. And all of a sudden, the wickedness and the sin of the unbeliever's life comes to reality against the background of a sinless Christ. And all of the good works that a person could possibly do could never merit salvation. The Bible says in Isaiah, he says that the righteousness of sinful men, of the unbeliever, is as filthy rags in the eyes of God. Listen to me. That's why he convicts the world of sin and of righteousness. He convicts the unbeliever of the righteousness of Christ, and then, in light of that, he convicts what? He convicts the unbeliever of his unrighteousness. And the unrighteousness is this, that he could so live his life and reject the only begotten Son of God, who was an expression of God's unconditional love to sinful, undeserving man. And for man to live in sin and disobedience to God and reject the Lord Jesus Christ, unbelief is the sin of all sins. When a person puts their focus upon Christ, when a person begins to look at the Lord Jesus Christ, as he said in that sixth chapter, when men behold him and believe, then they're saved. And when men begin to see who Jesus Christ is, then what happens? The wickedness and the vileness and the sinfulness, and what happens? The veil drops from their eyes, and then they begin to see the error of their way in the light of the person of Jesus Christ. And my friend, when we see him upon the cross as he is, then we begin to see our awesome need of salvation by the grace of Almighty God. That's why he says he will convict the world of righteousness. Listen, of righteousness because I go to the Father, and you no longer behold me. He says, I'm going to the Father. And then as he goes to the Father, what did Jesus do? When he died upon the cross, he walked into the Holy of Holies and presented the spotless Lamb as full atonement for the sin of all mankind. And when this blood, hallelujah, is all dried up, Jesus and I are going to be together forever and ever. You cannot separate us from the person of Jesus Christ. You cannot do it. Then he says, not only convict the world of sin, righteousness, but then he says, convict the world of judgment. He says the work of the Holy Spirit is to convict, listen, to convict the unbeliever of the judgment to come. Satan has already been judged. Think about this. My friend, if you've never trusted Jesus Christ as your Savior, your God is the devil. You say, the devil is not my God. Yes, he is. He's the God of this age. He's the God of this world system. And if you're a part of this world system, and if you've not trusted Christ, you are. Because you see, there are only two kingdoms, the kingdom of righteousness, the kingdom of God, and the kingdom of the devil. And those who rejected Jesus Christ as their Savior belong to the kingdom of darkness. Those of us who trusted Jesus as our Savior belong to the kingdom of light. The Bible says the kingdom of His dear Son. He translated us, and He has transported us from the kingdom of darkness to the kingdom of light. The judgment of God is upon the devil. And Satan's verdict has already been pronounced, and he is hell-bound. He's going to spend eternity separated from God the Father, God the Son, God the Spirit, and everything that is good. And all those who follow him are going to follow him for eternity. Now, is it any wonder that a lost person does not want to hear any sermons about judgment? It's interesting that when the Apostle Peter preached, he preached with this in mind. Turn, if you will, to Acts chapter 2. You remember we said a few moments ago that he said he was convicting the world of sin, S-I-N, not S-I-N-S. When Peter preached his sermon at Pentecost, listen to him. Chapter 2 of Acts, beginning in verse 22. Won't read all these verses, but just hit the highlights. Listen to his message. Now, Peter was certainly wise enough to know the sins that were going on in his day and the things that people were committing. Listen to this message. Men of Israel, listen to these words. Jesus the Nazarene, a man attested to you by God with miracles and wonders and signs which God performed through him in your midst, just as you yourselves know. This man, delivered up by the predetermined plan and foreknowledge of God, you nailed to a cross by the hands of godless men and put him to death. And God raised him up again, putting an end to the agony of death, since it was impossible for him to be held in its power. Then he quotes from David. Then look in verse 31. He looked ahead and spoke of the resurrection of the Christ, that he was neither abandoned in Hades, nor did his flesh suffer decay. This Jesus God raised up again, to which we all are witnesses. Therefore, having been exalted to the right hand of God as ultimate judge one day, and having received from the Father the promise of the Holy Spirit, he has poured forth this which you both see and hear. And he quotes again. Then verse 36. Therefore, let all the house of Israel know for certain that God has made him, that is Christ, both Lord and Christ, this Jesus whom you crucified. The message of the Apostle Peter on Pentecost had not to do with all the sins that they were committing. It was just one thing, and that was their unbelief in Jesus Christ as the Messiah and the resurrected Lord. And when he finished preaching, the Bible says, they said, "Men and brethren, what shall we do?" They were pierced to their heart. And they began to ask, "What should we do?" And Peter said to them, "Repent and be baptized, every one of you, in the name of Jesus Christ for the forgiveness of your sins, and you will receive the gift of the Holy Spirit, which is the promise to you and to all those whom Lord our God shall call." What did Peter preach? He preached Christ. Here's what I want you to see. You have two choices. You can either accept Jesus Christ as your personal Savior, or you can reject Jesus Christ as your personal Savior. And here's what I want you to see. Here is the tragedy of listening to the gospel and rejecting and rejecting and rejecting and rejecting. These men had heard it at Pentecost. They had heard it and heard it. And when Stephen began to preach the gospel of the resurrected Christ, the Bible says they closed their ears. They did not want to hear it anymore. They grit their teeth. And they rushed upon him with one impulse because it was of the devil. And they stoned that saint of God to death as he cried out to the Lord, asking for God to forgive them. What am I saying? Simply this. It's one thing to accept him. That's life's wisest decision. Or you can reject him. But here's what I want you to see. Rejecting Jesus Christ is a dangerous thing because the continuous rejection of Christ hardens man's heart until finally he comes to church and it doesn't quite bother him as much as it used to. And then finally he comes and he just sits and looks around and he just sort of enjoys the crowd and that's fine. Doesn't feel anything. Or after a while, he says, "I don't want to hear it anymore. I don't want to hear it anymore." And he will not let you witness to him. He will not let you share your faith. He will not let you talk about Jesus Christ. He does not want to hear it. She does not want to hear any more of it. And they may curse you out, profane you, and blaspheme you. They don't want to hear it. You know what's happened? Real tragedy has happened. Because in their walk away from God, they crossed the line. No God, no Christ, no desire, no interest. And the heart is hardened against God. You say, "Well, you mean to tell me if those folks want to get saved, God won't save them?" No, that's not the issue. The issue is they won't want to. Here's what I want you to understand. If you're going to turn on the television every week and listen to the gospel of Jesus Christ, friend, give your life to Christ. Don't keep listening to a gospel and hardening your heart out of curiosity. That's the work of the Holy Spirit, convicting men of sin, the righteousness of Christ, and the judgment to come. And here's the only real question. Can you look in your life at any given time and say, "Yesterday, last week, last month, back yonder, I trusted Jesus Christ as my personal Savior and received Him into my life. I didn't ask if you'd lived like a saint ever since. I didn't ask if you'd always done good. I ask you, my friend, has there ever been a time when you can put your finger on and you can say without a shadow of a doubt, at a time back there in my life, yes, I placed my trust in Jesus Christ for the forgiveness of my sin." And if you have not, I plead with you to do it. You say, "What must I do?" Simply this. If you pray this prayer to the Lord today, "Lord Jesus, I have sinned against you. I've wanted it my own way. I ask you to forgive me for rejecting you as my personal Savior. I do believe that your death at Calvary paid my sin debt in full. I do believe that you're the Son of God, and I receive you as my Savior. I yield my life to you. And my friend, the moment you're willing to trust Him, the moment you're willing to yield your life to Him, Lord Jesus, I receive you as my Savior, my Lord and my life. You'll understand more about all of that later. But it's receiving Him for the forgiveness of your sin. Then the Spirit of God will begin His house cleaning in your life. Then He'll show you what doesn't fit and what does fit. Then He'll begin His work of revealing how you can become everything God wants you to become. It's that simple, but remember this. It cost the Son of God everything for that to happen.
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8: God bless you and welcome to Behind the Cameras, where I'm here to give you a little update on what's going on for the month of September at His Channel. Partners, it is the beginning of a great month for the work of Christ. We will have a little surprise next month because we'll have more countries that we're fibering into. And I'd like to announce now, because we've started a few more, but I'm going to wait until next month and send you out in the newsletter are all the countries that we're in, where almost every country is almost covered in all from all of our data centers. And God was good. When we started installing servers in data centers now going on 27 years. It's the impossible now. You can't even get space in data centers. Right now, data centers, there's a shortage of space and a shortage of electricity, and most of all, when you go to order, like you think a big deal would be normally years ago, if you'd order 10 or 20 servers or something like that, that they would be really excited about that order. Right now, that's considered a small order. You're on a waiting list for a year to get a commercial server, these types of servers that go into data centers. And God is so good, because we started building out almost 27 years ago. And right now, most of the people in the industry we work with, they say, you can't duplicate this. Either you're a multi-billion dollar large company that can pour about $2 or $3 billion into starting a data center. That's one. We're in 250. Or you can start years ago. And it reminds me of a story I told somebody here last week. In the 70s in California, you could buy a waterfront home in Newport Beach for $150,000. In Newport Beach now, a vacant lot on property is probably anywhere from $6 to $12 million just for a lot, because there's no lots available. It's the same with data centers. So God is good. But I want to mention something for your security. This here, I'm not selling this, and there's no place online. I'm just showing you mine, that one of them that I have. This is an RFID card reader. And one of the biggest things going on right now in hacking, the criminals no longer go up to you and rob you. They rob you without you even being aware of it. Somebody will walk past you in a grocery store, and it's mainly grocery stores where this is really occurring. What they do, it's called skimming. They have an RFID reader on their person, or they put them up in the shelves. And when you walk by, they hit a button that bursts out a high RF signal, and it reads your credit cards or your cell phone. It will turn around and read on your cell phone, you know, where you tap to spend, and they will hit you and delete your accounts. They clone your cards, and you don't even know it happened. So just look around. When you get one, don't get the cheapest. Don't get one that says Faraday card. Get one that's a true RFID blocker, because the more power that's hit the card, the more it radiates to block and protect your cards, your driver's license, passport, even your phone in your person. And so you just slide this in your wallet. You can buy these, and I'm not even going to say what websites, but they're on websites. But look at the better ones. The better ones are around $34. Friends, it's time for me to go. Partners, thank you so much for supporting his channel. And I give you a little news. We've got a location, second location for our studio in Israel, and we will start doing our build out. So God is good. God bless you. If anything important comes up, I'll break in the middle of the month. God bless.

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1: We invite you now to join with us for the Word for Today, originating from Calvary Chapel in Costa Mesa, California, with Pastor Chuck Smith. Our desire is to know Christ and to be conformed into His image by the power of the Holy Spirit.
2: Oh, let the Son of God enfold you with His Spirit and His love. Let Him fill.
1: The Bible speaks of the blessings that come to the person who will delight himself in God's Word. This is more than just hearing and understanding. It means we joyfully live our lives according to what we have learned. The ministry at Calvary is dedicated to the teaching of God's Word and its practical application to our lives. 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
3: Lord, sometimes in our haste, we have said that You've forsaken us. You've forgotten about our plight. But Lord, then we come to realize You were always there, watching over, sustaining us and keeping us. How we thank You, Lord, for Your love and Your protection, the overseeing care that You have, the oversight that You take of our lives as we commit our ways unto You. Bless us now this morning, Lord, as we look into Your Word. May the Spirit of God speak to us of Your grace, of Your mercy, and of Your purpose and plan for our lives. In Jesus' name we pray. Amen. You may be seated. This morning we'd like to draw your attention to the fourth chapter, beginning with verse 13. Esther 4:13. Then Mordecai commanded to answer Esther, "Think not within thyself that thou shalt escape in the king's house more than all the Jews. For if you altogether hold your peace at this time, then shall their enlargement and deliverance arise to the Jews from another place, but you and your father's house shall be destroyed. And who knoweth whether thou art come to the kingdom for such a time as this?" This was a time of national crisis for the Jewish people. Haman, the enemy of the Jews, has set into motion a decree that will exterminate all of the Jews. His pride has been injured because Mordecai would not bow to him because he said that he was a Jew. He was so angered at the insolence of Mordecai that he could not be satisfied in just getting Mordecai. He wanted to get all of the Jews with him. And so it has been decreed that on the 13th day of March, through the 127 provinces of the kingdom of Persia, on that day every Jew was to be put to death. This decree has been signed and sealed with the king's signet ring. And according to the laws of the Medes and the Persians, once sealed by that signet ring, it cannot be altered or changed. A time of national crisis for the Jews. It was also a time of opportunity for Esther. God had placed Esther in a very strategic position. She was the queen of Ahasuerus, the king of Persia. 5 years earlier, she had been selected among all of the fair maidens to become the new queen. God had positioned her there for this crisis that had arisen. She is in the position of possibly interceding in order that another decree might be given that would countermand the first decree and thus bring salvation for the Jews. And so Mordecai sent in and told her that she should go before her husband to plead the cause of the Jews. She sent an answer out to her cousin and said, "Look, Mordecai, you don't understand the protocol of the Persian court. First of all, once that decree has been sealed, it cannot be altered or changed. Secondly, you just don't go into the inner court of the king whenever you want to. There are rules that if you enter into that inner court without the king specifically inviting you, the penalty is immediate execution. The guards that are standing there will immediately put you to death unless the king will hold up the golden scepter. And only then will your life be spared. He hasn't called me for 30 days. I don't know if he is just not interested or doesn't like me or what. But if I should go in there without him calling me to come in, instantly they'll execute me unless he raises that golden scepter." That is the point where this second message then came from Mordecai to Esther, in which he said, "Don't think that just because you are there in the palace, if this decree is carried out, don't think that you're going to escape by being in the palace. This decree will reach you there. You also will be executed if this decree is carried out. So don't think within yourself that you can escape by being there in the palace. It is possible that the king won't raise his scepter. It is possible that you will be put to death. However, you can be sure if this decree goes through, you will be put to death." Mordecai had great faith in the purposes of God. He said, "If you fail, the purposes of God won't fail. God has purposed that through the Jewish nation, the Messiah is to be brought into the world. God had promised Abraham that through his seed, all of the nations of the earth should be blessed. Abraham understood that to mean the Messiah was to come from him. David was promised that there would never cease to be one of his seed sitting upon the throne. David understood that the Lord was saying that the Messiah would come from his seed who would occupy the eternal throne of God's eternal kingdom. The purposes of God shall be fulfilled. Thus, the Jewish people have to be preserved. And their deliverance will come. God will deliver them somehow. If you fail, God won't fail. Thank God he doesn't rest his entire program upon us, upon our faithfulness. God is going to accomplish his purposes, but this is the thing. You have the opportunity and the privilege of being an instrument through which God is to accomplish his purposes. And who knows? Maybe that's exactly why you are where you are. God has strategically placed you in that position so that you could be the instrument through which his purposes could be accomplished. Kingdoms may rise and fall, Esther, but God's word will remain, and God's people shall be preserved. But who knows? maybe you have come to the kingdom for such a time as this. There comes that time in our lives, that critical moment when the time comes for us to step out to discover whether or not God has brought us to this place for such a time as this. The challenge comes. I'm in a place to do something. Do I just sit back or do I, by faith, step out? It takes, at this point, commitment. It takes a total commitment. As Esther, in her answer to Mordecai, as he appealed to her to risk all to go in before the king, she said, "Have all the people fast and pray for me, and I will go in. And if I perish, I perish." That's total commitment. Hey, I'll do it. If I die, I die. That is the kind of commitment that gets things done. There are all kinds of demands that are being made upon us to commit ourselves to various causes. And I'm amazed at the causes to which a person is willing to commit his life. Some lady came by and rang our doorbell the other night. And she was from Greenpeace. She had committed herself to saving whales and other things. And she was willing to go out in the evening, dinner time, and go door to door and solicit people for money. Now, that can't be easy. But she's committed to this cause. And there are people who are seeking to get you to commit yourself to all kinds of causes. I receive mail every week from different organizations wanting me to commit myself, to commit my money, my time to their causes. But we have been called to commit ourselves to the cause of Jesus Christ. Unfortunately, some of you have about as deep a commitment as a kamikaze pilot making his fourth mission. That kind of commitment won't get the job done. It takes this do or die. If I perish, I perish. Our world is in a crisis today. I look around and I see how critical are the conditions of this world in which we live. I am convinced that we cannot remain in a state of status quo. Things are going to have to change. Mankind cannot continue at this pace. There are so many things that are threatening, really, the whole social structure of mankind. We cannot continue with the stupid policies that we have inaugurated concerning the AIDS virus. Policies and legislature that only help to spread this deadly plague through our community. There are present laws in the state of California that are designed to protect a small segment of our society which introduced AIDS to us, while it endangers every one of the rest of us. These are the laws that make it a felony for a doctor to report the fact that a person has AIDS to anybody outside of the patient themselves. A new addition has been added. He can tell the sexual partner of that person. But he can't tell his nurse, who is taking the blood samples, to be careful of that blood. If you have a cut or something, that fellow, you know, has the AIDS virus, so be very, very careful when you handle those. He can't tell them that. And some nurses have already contracted AIDS because of the failure of being warned by the doctors here in the state of California. Yet AIDS is the only virus that man has yet known that is 100% fatal. Now, there are laws in the state of California. If you go to the doctor and he finds out that you have some communicable venereal disease, such as syphilis or gonorrhea, he is required by law to report it to the health department. In order that they might trace the origin, who is spreading this disease. He has to give your name, your address, and your social security number to the health department. He's required by law to do so. But if you have AIDS, then it's a felony if he reports it. The World Health Organization said by the year 2000, 11 years from now, 100 million people throughout the world will have died from AIDS. That's the World Health Organization's statistic. Here in the United States, by 1991, in the year 1991, as many people as were killed in the Vietnam War will die from AIDS in that 1 year here in America. The number of men we lost in the Vietnam War, that number of people will die of AIDS in 1991. By the year 2000, here in the United States, between 2 and 3 million people will be dead as the result of AIDS. And yet we have these insane laws that restrict the doctors from tracing the virus and being able to maybe put some kind of a curb upon its spread like they do with other communicable diseases. It is a wise thing to try and determine the origins and to stop the spread of diseases. And that's what doctors are devoted to, but they are hamstrung by the legislature. Art Agnos, the present mayor, former member of the state legislature, was the one that introduced that bit of legislation that threatens every one of you. See, the problem with AIDS is that only 1 in 10 person who has it knows that they have it. Well, 1 in 10 who have AIDS know it. The rest of them don't even know it yet. And yet, nothing can be done to stop its spread. That can't go on. That's lunacy. It can't continue. We can't remain in this status quo. Congress is finally waking up to the fact that there's a drug problem in the United States. And this past week, have inaugurated new legislation to impose severe penalties upon the users, $10,000 fines upon those who are caught with any drugs, a zero tolerance policy. It's probably another classic case of too little, too late, because already our jails are overcrowded. So you're caught with some substance and You've got a $10,000 fine. You can't pay the fine. What'll happen? They can't put you in jail because there isn't enough room in the jails. The courts have ordered the sheriff of Orange County to empty the jail to a certain level. And he's had to release several thousand prisoners that should be in jail, but they're on the streets today because he was ordered by the court to do so because he said it isn't right to keep them in overcrowded conditions. It is depriving them of their civil liberties. We can't go on. The gangs and the gang warfare has brought us to a state of anarchy. It isn't something that is going to come, it is something that is here. And things have to change. I am convinced, I am firmly convinced, that there is no hope for the future apart from the return of Jesus Christ to establish God's eternal kingdom upon this earth. I'm convinced that that's the only hope that we have today. I'm also convinced that that's going to take place and very soon. And that's what keeps me going. It is a time of crisis. And don't think that when the gauntlet falls that you're going to escape in your own little secure place. That though the rest of it may go down, somehow you will be immune and you can escape. There will be no escape. The coming judgment that is to come, except in and through Jesus Christ. But it's going to take a commitment now on our part. For you see, it isn't sufficient that just we know of the love of Jesus Christ and his plan of salvation. We have an obligation to let the world know, so that those who are ordained to eternal life might believe and might come to know Jesus Christ. But to reach the world is going to take even a greater commitment than what we have already made. Jesus said we're to occupy until he comes. And God has placed this church in a very unique position. God has brought us to this place, I believe, for such a time as this. The opportunities that the Lord is raising up and opening for this church to impact this world for Jesus Christ. Thank God for those committed people, for you who have committed yourself to the Lord. And for what God has done and what God is doing in impacting our world. We're going to go for it. If we perish, we perish, but that doesn't make any difference. The whole thing's going to go down anyhow. I think, oh, what folly, you know, to try to hang on, to try to preserve that which we have. I feel like Jim Elliot, who said, no man is a fool who gives up that which he cannot keep in order to gain that which he cannot lose. Commitment. It's something that comes down now very personal. My own personal commitment to serving, to following Jesus Christ. How do you know but what God hasn't brought you to this place for such a time as this? Put you in this strategic position, opened up certain avenues and influence and spheres of influence for you for such a time as this, that through us he might be able to accomplish his saving purposes for this world. The prospect is exciting. We don't know for sure. We won't know unless we just go for it. And so by the grace of God, that's what we intend to do. Here we are, Lord. We make ourselves available to you. Those resources that you have blessed us with really belong to you. They are yours to be used to reach this world for Jesus Christ. If we perish, we perish. But I have a sneaking suspicion that just as God used Esther, he's going to use us. Shall we pray? Father, how excited we are

that you might use us, Lord, as a body to accomplish your purposes in this world for the glory of Jesus Christ. Amen. Shall we stand?

0: Jesus said, he who seeks to save his life will lose it. But if you will lose your life for my sake, you'll find it. If I perish, I perish. If I lose my life for his sake, hey, I will really find it. May God bless you, and may the Spirit of God be upon your life. And may the Spirit challenge you concerning your own personal commitment in these days, at this time. Your commitment to Jesus Christ, your commitment to the kingdom of God, your commitment to the expanding of the kingdom of God until every man knows. In Jesus' name. The Lord bless thee.
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Dr. Mark Sciarrone here, and I'm so delighted, as always, that you've decided to join me for this segment of the broadcast. I pray that you will be blessed and enriched and enlarged by what you hear, that it will be a word from heaven for you. 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Beloved, we are in this brand new series on Hannah called The Breath She Would Not Spend, Hannah and the Cost of Prophetic Resistance. And we're going to get into something meaty right now. Lips moving, no voice. Open the sacred text to 1 Samuel 1, verse 9, and let's continue with the breath she would not spend. Beloved, we are now at the second installment of this brand new series, The Breath She Would Not Spend, Hannah and the Cost of Prophetic Significance. This particular lesson I'm calling Lips Moving, No Voice. Lips Moving, No Voice. In 1 Samuel chapter 1, verse 9, so Hannah arose after they had finished eating and drinking in Shiloh. Now Eli the priest was sitting on the seat by the doorpost of the tabernacle of the Lord. Now this is where, when I said in the first lesson, they turned it into a permanent structure. There was no seat and there were no doorposts.

0: in the tabernacle. They've turned this into a permanent structure. That's probably a lesson, a spiritual lesson all by itself, because this is supposed to be a tent. And she was in bitterness of soul. So here he is. He's sitting at the seat at the doorpost of the tabernacle, and Hannah is in bitterness of soul and prayed to the Lord and wept in anguish. He's watching her. Then she made a vow to the Lord. O Lord of hosts, if you will indeed look on the affliction of your maidservant and remember me and not forget your maidservant, but will give your maidservant a male child, then I will give him to the Lord all the days of my life, and no razor shall come upon his head. Now, the narrator is letting you and I as readers in on this. But here's what you need to understand. And it happened as she continued praying before the Lord that Eli watched her mouth. Now, Hannah spoke in her heart. Only her lips moved, but her voice was not heard. Therefore, Eli thought she was drunk. Now, Eli said to her, how long will you be drunk? Put your wine away from you. But Hannah answered and said, no, my Lord, I am a woman of sorrowful spirit. I have drunk neither wine nor intoxicating drink, but have poured out my soul before the Lord. Do not consider your maidservant a wicked woman, for out of the abundance of my complaint and grief I have spoken until now. Then Eli answered and said, go in peace, and the God of Israel grant your petition which you have asked of him. Now, that's a pretty official answer. There's no tenderness in that at all. Don't get the idea that Eli is being tender here. He is compromised in so many ways. And she said, let your maidservant find favor in your sight. So the woman went away and ate, and her face was no longer sad. So whatever has transpired in this exchange, something profound has taken place. So I want you to understand that something changes in the passage, and it's easy to miss because nothing external changes at all. Her body doesn't change. Her circumstances don't change. Penina is exactly the same provoker and complainer she's always been. Elkanah doesn't change. Hannah changes. And she changes before there's a single piece of evidence that she's been heard. By the end of the 10 verses, she's eating again. Her appetite is back. Her face has cleared. She's not pregnant. The message we're looking at here concerns that sequence. Watch her mouth. It says she rose. After they had eaten in Shiloh and after they had drunk, Hannah rose. And I want to suggest to you that that word rose, got up, in the ancient Hebrew is quite similar to the word get up as resurrection in the New Testament. Something changed in her. The verb is small, but it carries a lot of weight because she has been the object of other people's descriptions until that moment. Something shifts. She's been provoked. She's been questioned. She's been pitied. She's been discussed. But now she takes action. The narrator gives us Eli's position in the same breath, and the contrast is quite precise. Eli the priest was sitting on his seat by the doorpost of the temple of the Lord. Somebody had to construct that. This has no place in the tabernacle. If you read Exodus 24, 25, there's no place for a seat or a doorpost at the tabernacle. None. This is added. This is man-made. The institutional authority, the high priest, is seated in a place that he's not authorized to sit in, and he's stationary at that threshold. Problematic. In the place, though, of official access. So he's acting like a policeman. He's not acting like a priest. He's acting like a policeman. What we would call a policeman. The woman with no standing whatsoever is the one who's doing the moving. She doesn't request an audience with the high priest, and she doesn't ask the priest to intercede, and she doesn't bring an offering through the proper channel. Hannah is fully aware of what's going on at the tabernacle. She sees the compromise. This is what's amazing about her. and she goes directly, which is notable for a woman in that day, in that setting. The text gives three verbs held together in a single verse, and none of them is subordinated to the others. She's in bitterness of soul, she prays to the Lord, and she's weeping greatly. Bitterness of soul, praise to the Lord, weeping greatly. The bitterness is, listen carefully, this is important for so many of you. The bitterness isn't treated as an obstacle to prayer. And the weeping isn't treated in the text as an evidence of weak faith. Contemporary religious culture routinely teaches us how to manage our emotions before we come to God, as if we could do anything apart from grace. Even emotional regulation, or what we call in psychology emotional self-regulation, I'm going to contend requires the grace of God. The fruit of the Spirit is self-control. So if you're going to try to get your act together before you talk to God, it's going to be a long time before you talk to God. It just is. We need to get over that. The instruction has no basis in the text and has no basis whatsoever in the Psalms. Just look at David. I mean, he is in extreme emotional issues, the full spectrum, the full gamut, and he comes to God just the way he is and lays it all out on the table. Beloved, the Hebrew phrase for bitterness of soul is used elsewhere to describe people that are in mortal distress. It's not a mild word. It's a pretty intense word. And Hannah is at the end of something. She doesn't fully understand, but she knows things are coming to a boiling point. And she's at the end of something, and that end is where the prayer shows up in a way that it couldn't show up until the time was right for that prayer to be uttered. And I want to just say this to all of us. God isn't waiting for the composed version of you before the conversation can start. God knows exactly where you are. God knows exactly what you're going through. Don't give him a performative you. Don't try to come performing you. You know, as a pastor, I've seen all sorts of things in prayer meetings. And I just want to say to some folk, will the real you please stand up and pray and stop performing before God based on the things you watched other people do in prayer meetings? Just be you. But you know what? We're living in a day where being ourselves comes at a high cost. And because we've borrowed our identity from so many other things, I'm not even sure we know who we are anymore the way we're supposed to know who we are. So we don't know how to simply be ourselves in situations where our life matters. This is a matter of life for her. And she addresses, when she prays, she addresses God as the Lord of hosts. I read you the prayer. Now, here's what you need to know that you may not know. This is the first time in the sacred text that the term or title Lord of hosts is used anywhere in Scripture. It comes out of Hannah's mouth. Where did she get that? Well, this is a woman with no standing in a corrupted sanctuary, and out of her mouth comes vocabulary that the prophets will then pick up on and use for centuries. But it comes out of this woman's consternation. The God of angel armies, there's something going on in her when she rises. Something is being infused into her, and she gives out this cry, O Lord God of angel armies, the Lord of the hosts. That comes from the cry of a barren woman who's been ignored and sidelined and has been believed to be cursed. The title, God of angel armies, the Lord of the whole ordered array of heaven. That's what she's saying. everything you've set in order, even with the angels who are your ministering spirits. That's who you are. And she's the first one, I'll say it again, the first one in the sacred text to utter that title. That's revelatory. She asks God to look on the affliction of his handmaid. She doesn't even say me. She says your handmaid. She identifies herself as the handmaid of the Lord. And she says, remember her. She's talking in the third person. Remember her and don't forget her. This is profound. And then she vows. Now, this is as radical as it gets. She says, God, if you give me a son, I'll give him to you for all the days of his life, and no razor will touch his head. She's making decisions for a child that hasn't even shown up yet, that he won't have any choice about. It will have already been made despite what he might want. The vow of a Nazarite, no razor to his head, and the fact that he will be given to the house of the Lord for the entirety of his life. She already knows that prayer requires fulfillment, and she's prepared to give up the very thing she wants to the God who is able to give her what she asked for. The razor clause is the Nazarite consecration, which is, by the way, normally it's a temporary vow taken voluntarily by an adult. She is imposing on her unborn son, who hasn't even shown up in her womb yet, a lifelong vow on a child who doesn't yet exist. Now, she isn't primarily bargaining. One of the things that has happened to teachings on vows is that if you listen carefully to them, and I'm not saying that we're not well-meaning when we talk about it, but we turn it into how do we bargain with God. A vow is not a bargain with God. It's not a technique to get God to do something or to twist his arm. It's deeply concerning when I hear so many of the folk that teach on vows do this. This is not a way to twist God's arm, and it's not a bargaining chip. She wants a son in the worst way, and she wants him to belong to God. And both of those are true at the same time. She wants a son, and she wants that son to belong to God. And she's asking to be included in something larger than her own household. Make no mistake. She's praying from the consensus of the history that she knows in Torah. She's praying from Sarah's pain. She's praying from Rebecca's pain. She's praying from Rachel's pain. She sees herself in a place of significance. Only God can do that. The legal detail is worth noting. Listen carefully. She's asking to be included in something larger than her own household. And Numbers 30 gives a husband the power to annul the vow of his wife on the day he hears it. Think about that. Hannah is vowing away a son on lifelong terms. Silence is not only effective, it's productive. And when she tells Elkanah, in verse 23, he has the legal right to annul it. He knows it, she knows it. But he ratifies the vow. God's already working on him. He ratifies the vow. He doesn't annul it. And that suggests that she judged the timing correctly. This is a woman who understands the times and seasons rather than she avoiding something. Now, the lip moving and no voice. Let's get into this for a few minutes. This is the center of the passage, and I would argue this is the fulcrum upon which everything I'm going to say in the rest of the series hangs. We want to slow down to the speed of life right here. The Hebrew says she was speaking upon her own heart. Upon her own heart. And only her lips were moving. Her voice wasn't heard. The idiom to speak upon the heart appears throughout Scripture. And it almost always means, listen carefully, to speak tenderly or consolingly to another person. She's having to encourage herself here because there's no one to encourage her. This is like David encouraging himself. And when she speak kindly, speak tenderly to Jerusalem, is what it says in Isaiah 40. Shechem speaks to Dinah's heart. Joseph speaks to his brother's hearts. Boaz speaks to Ruth's heart. God tells Isaiah to speak to Jerusalem's heart. Hannah turns a consolation formula inward and speaks comfort onto her own heart because no one else would do it. No one else gave her that gift. And sometimes, beloved, we have to give ourselves that gift. We have to know how to give ourselves that gift. It's really okay. She's doing for herself what nobody in the narrative has managed to do for her. Since her husband tried, and what he tried to do, he failed because he raised the question about himself. Am I not better? That's not going to help her. Consider what's physically happening, since the text is precise about the body. Voiced speech, beloved, requires three things working at once. Sufficient pressure beneath the vocal folds, the folds coming together, and a sustained outward flow of air. Her problem? She's continually weeping, and that physiologically disrupts all three because sobbing produces interrupted spiration, inspiration, and breathing in and expiration. Acute grief also constricts the larynx, which is what people describe as a lump in their throat. And then verse 10 already told us she's wept greatly and weeping and speaking compete for the same single breath. One plain reading is that the breath had already been spent on grief, leaving nothing to shape into sound. And yet notice what her articulators are doing, because the detail changes the reading of it. Her lips are moving, which means the entire motor program for speech is intact and active. This isn't a loss of language, and it's not a failure of the mind, since the words are fully formed. What is missing is the breath, the air. In the anthropology of Scripture, air is ruach and neshama, the breath that marks a living creature and the breath that God breathed into the first human being. She is praying with everything she has except ruach and neshama, without breath. Scripture quotes her vow in full in direct speech in verse 11. We're given the exact words that Eli wasn't permitted to hear. The most completely quoted speech in the chapter is speech nobody heard. And look at where it's happening. It's happening where priests are stealing the offerings. The one prayer God answers at Shiloh in that generation is the one the priesthood could not here. Just let that sit with you for a while. And she hasn't got the breath to hold the prayer. Why? Eli marked her mouth, which means he watched her long enough to form a judgment. He concluded she was drunk and told her to put away her wine. The high priest, whose own sons are desecrating the sacrifices in the very sanctuary and sleeping with the women in front of him, mistakes the most genuine prayer in the book for intoxication, calls her drunk, but will not reprove his own sons. What we need to understand is that a spiritual authority does not invalidate what God is receiving. If spiritual authority is compromised, it doesn't affect what God is receiving from you. Make no mistake. Toxic leadership cannot prevent you from being heard by God. And listen, her answer is the first time she speaks out loud in the book, and it's an act of self-defense. She's not going to be walked on by a compromised priest. She says, I'm a woman of sorrowful. She's not attacking him. She's being transparent about what she's feeling. I'm a woman of sorrowful spirit. And she hasn't drank wine or strong drink. She's pouring her soul out to the Lord. She's being transparent. Intimacy. She's being transparent. She asks him not to count her among the daughters of Belial. They're already at the front of the sun. She's seen them. She says, that's not who I am. And she says that she's spoken out of the abundance of her complaint and her grief. She corrects the record with total dignity, and she doesn't attack him, and she doesn't collapse. That self-control has nothing to do with aggression. And it's worth naming because she's learned only two responses to being misjudged. She says she's poured out her soul, and the verb is libation language used of blood and drink offerings in the book of Exodus. Eli is auditing her volume. She reports an outpouring at a level he was never able to measure. There are exactly two moments, beloved, in Scripture when prayer transcends ordinary public speech, and the onlookers reach for the same explanation. Eli tells Hannah to put her wine away from her. And on the day of Pentecost, the people that look at all these people that are filled with the Spirit, they say, they accuse them, these are all drunk with wine. Both accusations are answered with nearly an identical rebuttal. Since Hannah says she's drunk neither wine nor strong drink, and Peter says, these are not drunken as you suppose, but this is what was spoken of by the prophet Joel. Prayer that bypasses the channel a human hearer can process has been read as intoxication from Shiloh to Jerusalem. But this is what Reinero Cantalamessa, the brilliant Italian theologian, calls, by, and quoting Maximus the Confessor, the sober intoxication of the Holy Spirit. Misreading what God's doing in us from people standing close to us is not a new thing. But rest assured, beloved, there's a God who sees, a God who knows, and a God who hears. And the same God that closes us down, and the devil who comes in and says it's because we don't deserve what God wants to give us. That's the lie of the devil. God closes us down for a season, not to collapse us, but to expand us for something greater than we could have contained had we been given something before we were ready to receive it. What God did for Hannah stands as a sign of prophetic resistance. And may God make his people the kind of people in the earth today that prophetically resist everything that contradicts his goodness, his grace, and his glory. Beloved, as always, we come to this moment and I invite you to participate with us in the work we're doing all around the world. And it's increasing and bearing fruit. Our Edge partners, you have been the difference that makes the difference, and I'm so grateful for your faithfulness. This month, I'm inviting you to participate with us by sowing a love gift of $35 so that we can continue to do what we're doing. And for that, I want to put this brand new series, four messages, The Breath She Would Not Spend, Hannah and the Cost of Prophetic Resistance, in your hands. Now, you can have that in CD, DVD, or MP3, your choice. But I promise you, the insights that I cover, you'll want to listen to more than once. Get it into your heart. Get it into your spirit. Share it with your family and your friends. These are truths that are life-changing and transforming. And there are many people hurting right now and feeling their voices aren't being heard. It's a timely word. Let God use it to bless as many as possible. I want to thank you in advance for calling and sowing. If you're moved on to sow a love gift of $55, I've got an additional add-on to that called Prophetic Secrets from Hannah's Boy Child, where I take you on a journey into some of the key insights that a young boy learns about the word of the Lord, how it's delivered, how it's encountered, and how it's expressed. I promise it will bless you. Prophetic Secrets from Hannah's Boy Child. And finally, for a love gift of $75, listen carefully. I have a very in-depth teaching that I'm calling No Second Place, How We Traded the Age to Come for a Realm. There's a lot of language we use in our circles that isn't faithful language. I get it. But we're coming to a day where there are so many things being challenged that we want to be faithful in our speech. And that faithfulness requires that we speak of things the way Scripture does, not the way we make them up with coded language. One of those coded language words, and we all use it, is spirit realm. But it's not faithful theology. And I take us through an entire journey from beginning to end, scripturally, theologically, about what the appropriate terms are and how they're even more powerful and more moving. No second place. How we traded the age to come for a realm. I promise it will enliven you. It will stretch you. It will form you. It will bless you. Call now and sow your best love gift, 35, 55, 75. And again, for all of them, you can have them in CD, DVD, or MP3. But thank you for participating with us in that which we're doing all around the world. May God bless you richly as you give and as you call.
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3: 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And you're a beautiful original, created in His image with special gifts and talents. And one way you can use those gifts and talents today is simply by being a giver. And we're going to do that with our words. The Bible says that we can bring life or death with the power of our words. And you know it's true. You've been having one of those great days, you're feeling wonderful, and someone comes along with a negative word. It can just ruin your whole day. Or you're having a bad day and someone comes along with a word of encouragement and it can brighten your whole day. So let's be mindful of how we use our words to let our gifts and talents shine for the Lord, to let our words be life-giving in our homes, in our workplaces, and those around us. And sometimes we need to start with ourselves. Get rid of those discouraging words that have been said, those negative words, and just let them go and follow it up with a God's promise saying, I can do all things through Christ who gives me strength and power. I am more than a conqueror. And God is for me and not against me. So once we've got that out of the way, we can just start to encourage those around us. And one way I'd like to do that is to simply stop and think before I speak. T, is it true? H, is it helpful? I, is it inspiring? N, is it really necessary? And K, is it kind? It's just a great guideline to go by. Before you speak, simply think. Give words of encouragement. Give words of kindness. Give words of love. Give words that build up those around you. It's truly better to give than to receive. So today, give words of encouragement. Be blessed and stay original.
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5: Hi, I'm Brad Dacus. Welcome to Brad Dacus Live. Today we're going to talk about some interesting cases dealing with the challenges, dealing with our free speech, freedom of association, attacks by the media, attacks by the government when it comes to our faith and practicing our faith. And specifically today, I want to look at the impact in specifically in terms of businesses, business owners, not just large corporations, but also small business owners. What's happening? What's taking place? And how that impacts each of us, whether we're a business owner or not. To help me do that, we have with us today someone who I highly respect, Leroy Hain. Thank you very much for being on the program.
6: Thanks, Brad, for having me. Appreciate it.
5: Yes. Now, you are the head of an organization called Jesus Christ CEOs. Yep. It's a biblical-based ministry to basically restore Christ's preeminence and leadership in businesses. We're going to talk about that in a little bit.
6: Okay.
5: But your background, I think, is very interesting in that you're not just like straight from seminary,
6: right?
5: And would know Latin and Greek and going in to tell business owners how to do their deal for Christ.
6: Yeah.
5: You actually had your own business,
6: right?
5: Of 250 employees.
6: Yep.
5: So you are experienced in running a business, managing a business. And so I think your ministry is interesting in how you take that and you combine it with serving Christ through the business on steroids.
6: Mm-hmm.
5: That's an easiest simplification.
6: Right.
5: I think it's really fascinating. So we're going to talk a little about that later.
6: Okay.
5: But first, I have to ask you about what's happening today,
6: mm-hmm.
5: Which is the pending the tariffs,
6: right,
5: that President Trump is going to be coming down with. Today, later day. I understand that maybe after the bell closes, after the Wall Street's closes, and then he's going to come out with his announcement of tariffs.
6: Right.
5: First off, are businesses in America, do you think, scared about that? Because, you know, the media has their opinions, but they know anything about business.
6: Right.
5: Or, you know, are business owners actually happy about this, that we're going to be bringing our business back to America? And Americans and American businesses specifically would benefit. What's mm-hmm. the take of, as you understand, of the average business owner out there, and also the Christian business owners mm-hmm. specifically that you work with through your ministry?
6: Yeah. Well, good. Well, again, thanks for having me, and appreciate being here with you. I think on the tariffs, I think it's probably, you know, 50-50, right? People are, business owners are, some are concerned and some aren't. Those who voted for Trump, I think, are have a tendency to trust Trump, right, and go through this. But those of us who truly live by faith and believe that Jesus is ruling and reigning our companies, and we do that through communion with the Holy Spirit, there is a peace that abides with them.
5: Interesting.
6: And they can trust anything that's happening, right? Good, bad, or indifferent. They can trust that Jesus is still present. He's still ruling and reigning that company, and that he will navigate them through these difficult waters. We have a business owner called, his company is Navigators Advisory, and that's their slogan, is navigating through rough waters. And you can trust the Lord to navigate you through the things of this world and still operate with great peace and comfort.
5: Okay, so you have those who are supportive of Trump are still on board.
6: Yeah.
5: They're happy he's doing what he said he was going to do.
6: Yep.
5: And in addition, those who are not just pro-Trump but also are pro-Christ, that is, mm-hmm. they walk with Christ, they have trust in Christ, they're at peace anyway.
6: Yep.
5: Whether what Trump does with the tariffs works or not,
6: mm-hmm.
5: because at the end of the day, their confidence is in the Lord. I like that observation because it's easy for Christians and Christian business owners to easily, you know, they go to church and they, you know, they pay their tithes and they, you know, read their Bible, but they worry.
6: Yeah.
5: And a lot of Christians have a lot of anxiety. I know when I get my eyes off Christ, mm-hmm. I can be anxious. Talk to my staff. They'll tell you.
6: Yeah.
5: So they've seen the flesh, unfortunately.
6: Yeah.
5: But it's so easy to do that. But the truth is, though, is when we as Christians choose to, the more we walk in the Spirit, the mm-hmm. more we trust in the Lord
6: mm-hmm.
5: in all of our ways, the more we can have confidence, not only in his direction, but also the peace that comes with that confidence.
6: Right. Well, you know, you mentioned my history. And so when I make statements like that, and I have lived both ways, you know, a CEO takes it seriously. This morning I was on the call with a business owner in Germany. And he had asked me about, he says, we're really concerned about having our data out there and all of these different companies. And, you know, they could just do whatever they want, or they could, you know, silence us or, you know, squash us, you know. And I reminded him about Jesus ruling and reigning his company.
5: Does that include AI?
6: yes, I love it. AI, almighty intelligence. How about that one?
5: Yeah, so he's almighty intelligence.
6: Yes, he's almighty intelligence.
5: Yeah, that's true, because AI is actually, it's not almighty. It's not all-knowing either.
6: No.
5: It only
6: no.
5: knows what you feed it.
6: Yep.
5: So, you know, people are afraid it's going to be the, you know, the Antichrist and
6: yeah.
5: or the beast.
6: Yeah.
5: You know, but it actually, this it, it really, it can process, but it can only process what it's fed, and it's fed by whatever we as humans decide to feed it with.
6: Yeah, yeah.
5: So if we feed it information that the sky is pink
6: mm-hmm.
5: and that shoes are something you wear on your ears, if you ask it, it'll say the sky is pink and shoes are worn on your ears, and
6: yeah.
5: and there's here's the stores to buy you the shoes to wear on your ears. You know,
6: yeah.
5: I mean, so it is assuring that the true AI mm-hmm. Is the Lord, and God has promised never to leave us or forsake us.
6: Yeah.
5: And if we call upon the Lord, he will answer us. Amen. But how many times, boy, how many times do we, as once again, especially in business or ministry, mm-hmm. get distracted?
6: Mm-hmm.
5: And because of that, we worry.
6: Yeah.
5: And when we worry, we have anxiety and stress. And even science says stress will shorten your lifespan.
6: Yeah.
5: It's something God did not make our human body to have on mm-hmm. a prolonged basis. But we fell out of the garden. And because of that, stress and anxiety is something that our bodies have to deal with to its own demise when we don't trust in the Lord.
6: Yeah. I'll give you another example. As it would to strengthen believers in this whole tariff situation. We've got a business owner who really operates his company authentically consecrated to Jesus. That means that he has consecrated in writing his company to Jesus and says, Jesus, his presence rules and reigns this company through me, through communion with the Holy Spirit. So he asked the Lord every single thing. So when COVID hit, he's in the shipping business. So he can have anywhere from 150 to 250 containers on the water going around the world at any given time. When COVID hit, that became very difficult, and prices for containers went up. Then, so he had to deal with that. Then he has to deal with the war in Somalia and cover, and blocking off the port there. So now containers are going all the way around Africa and into to bring into America. And his prices have increased again about $10,000 per container. And then the shipping routes are probably another 2 weeks longer.
5: Wait, so you said $10,000 per container?
6: Per container.
5: Is what it costs just to transport it, not the goods itself.
6: Extra, but it's extra to go around Africa.
5: Oh, wow.
6: Yes.
5: So now it makes sense why Trump has stepped in, unlike his predecessor,
6: yeah.
5: Has stepped in and says, okay, we're not taking this.
6: Yes.
5: We're going to get the those in Yemen that are mm-hmm. working with Iran and causing mayhem and havoc,
6: yeah.
5: We're going to take them out. And I guess that's exactly what they've been doing very, very aggressively. And what you just described shows how that has a direct impact on American business, which yep. has a direct impact on our economy, our jobs, and everything else. Yeah. It is really a part of putting America first and our interests when they're directly so threatened
6: yeah.
5: by the evil
6: right.
5: Occupying Yemen and Iran, et cetera.
6: Mm-hmm. Mm-hmm. So this business owner, right, he has his challenges. He has his battles every day. And he has customers who are on him. He has vendors who still want to be paid. They don't care about how much longer it's taken. They don't care about that clients got product longer and now they're taking longer to pay because it took longer to get them. They still want their money. So he still has to deal with all of these issues. These are real business issues. But the Lord's peace is abiding with this man. And his business is probably up 30% right now.
5: Wow.
6: Yeah. Yeah.
5: That's incredible.
6: And we call that the ultimate unfair competitive advantage. When Jesus is ruling and reigning your company, and it's his company, and you operate it as such, he will steer and, as I said, help you navigate through these rough waters.
5: It's the ultimate unfair competitive advantage.
6: Yes. So think about it. Jesus has all authority, power, and might in heaven and earth. So if the company serves his purpose, not my purpose, right? I was building a kingdom unto myself, right? But when that company really does serve Christ, exists for Christ, then he's ruling and reigning. And what authority and power did he create above his?
5: Yeah, it's I really like the point you're making, because oftentimes we as Christians, especially business owners, but even non-business owners, we have this mindset where we compartmentalize God.
6: Yes.
5: and we say, yeah, theologically, yeah, he's over everything. Mm-hmm. But that's really nice. Now, excuse me, I got to get back to work. You know what I mean? And we're like, but if it's true, we really believe that he is over everything, then having Christ in the business is not just a nice thought or a nice way to build our chips in heaven, if you will, in terms of for the kingdom. Yeah. But it's also good business, because when you have God, you truly surrender your business to the Lord, you want to honor him in all ways through your business, there's a much greater level of confidence knowing that this is truly God's baby and you don't have to worry about it because God's going to take care of it. I know that when I started Pacific Justice Institute back in 1997, I gave God a few little requirements because I was scared stiff.
6: Yeah.
5: and it's okay to be scared stiff so long as you're honest with God about it. I mean, just because he knows what you're feeling. I says, God, I'm scared stiff. I just have a little bit in the bank to pay for my secretary and stationery for 3 months, and that's it. So I need to have free office space, free computer system, keep me on the two radio stations for free, or no one's going to know we're even here to help. We have to be in the black God in just 3 months because I'm not going into debt for Jesus. I just won't.
6: Yeah.
5: And especially with a nonprofit.
6: Uh-huh.
5: And then I'm not going to charge anyone ever for anything we ever do.
6: Yeah.
5: So God, that's my requirements. You do it. And it was so awesome because if I'd had a rich uncle from Texas that owned a lot of oil and wrote me a check for
6: that you could lean on.
5: Yeah, lean on and wrote me a check for $1 million. Hey, your brother, your son, you know, nephew, here's your million. Then I would think this is Brad's ministry.
6: Yeah.
5: But because I didn't have the rich uncle from Texas, I just simply had, this is it, God. And he came through and parted the waters. He made it really clear that this is not Brad's ministry.
6: Yeah.
5: This is God's ministry. And because of that, I have been able to sleep at night much better, I think, than many others who head up nonprofit organizations and even ministry organizations.
6: Yeah. Well, you know, one of the things that we do at the Jesus Christ CEO Bible Institute is we get the...
5: You said it real fast.
6: Jesus Christ CEO's Bible Institute.
5: Jesus Christ CEO's...
6: Bible Institute.
5: Bible Institute. Okay,
6: right.
5: So...
6: So we want them to shift to a reality of presence. See, Christians know that Jesus is sitting at the right hand of God, and they believe he's been resurrected and been given all authority over power over heaven and earth. But Galatians 2:20 says that it's no longer I who live, but I've crucified this life, and now it's Christ who lives in me. If he's living in you, and it's no longer you who's living, is he not present? He's present with you right there in the company. And it's no longer you who's living, right? So that's a big shift. But if you can get to a place of presence and understand presence, right? What are we doing here?
5: Keep going. Keep going. I'm just showing them about the... Go ahead. Keep going,
6: oh,
5: please.
6: Okay. So now that CEO's mentality or reality is presence, then they now believe that Jesus is authority. His dominion is ruling and reigning the company. He's no longer just sitting at the right hand of the Father. He's no longer just somebody I'm going to see someday in the future. But he's here right now with name, power, authority, spirit, presence. He's there. And if you can operate in presence, the peace, the comfort, the confidence will change everything in your business, your ministry, whatever it is.
5: Yeah, that's great. That's great truth. And your ministry is really significant because many people, they've gone part way. They've done some good things. And we at Pacific Justice Institute, we have a training seminar, Faith in the Workplace.
6: Yep.
5: I just came back from Alabama where I put on this presentation to about 24 Christian CEOs.
6: Mm-hmm.
5: And it's exciting. It looks like I'm going to be doing this to a group of CEOs across the country,
6: right,
5: and then over the next couple of years. You know, we talk about you can do this and this. You can have a Bible study. You can, you know, evangelize your employees this way. So we talk about a lot of the specific things that they can do.
6: Right.
5: But yours takes it up to another level.
6: Yep.
5: Which is actually giving the business to Christ.
6: Yep.
5: And basically having your business run as well, like a church in a way.
6: Yeah, yeah. So we actually, as you know, because you came to our first one, we ordained Christian business owners. And we ordain them as ministers of reconciliation and ministers of reconciliation and teach them how to really oversee, not just in the CEO role, but the overseer role and the shepherd role of their communities. And we believe they have a responsibility to be that spiritual shepherd, not just the business shepherd over the business.
5: Yeah.
6: And so, and these businesses operating as ministries of reconciliation, right? The Lord is restoring all things. We, the church, are participating with Him in that process until the new heaven and new earth comes, and He returns again to do that. But just as He went to the cross and created that path of reconciling everybody and giving them that opportunity, that's our role in the public squares of business, and we use our businesses and our influence and our spheres of influence to have that opportunity to do that.
5: Yeah, and your ministry helps, works with them and helps them.
6: Yep.
5: So you don't just say, here, you're ordained, go, God bless you, be warm, be filled,
6: yep.
5: Boom, do the
6: yeah.
5: work of God.
6: No.
5: You don't do that. You actually, your whole part is your ministry is not just to ordain and say, go ye therefore, but it's it's an ongoing process where they learn more and more to manage like Jesus, to run their company like Jesus.
6: Yeah, that's what the Bible Institute's for, right? It's all of the equipping. And so, you know, phase one is bringing them to a place, are you willing to live in covenant with Jesus as an authentic disciple? We define that in the Institute, and they know what that all means. And then if they do that, then they'll go into the second module, what it means to consecrate their company to the Lord. And so now they've made these vows. Now we're observing them. The community is observing them for a while to see if they're living out their vows. If they're living out their vows, as you know, man doesn't ordain another man. It's God who ordains that woman or that man. We're just recognizing that they're living according to their holy calling and their appointment that God has given faithfully, and we're acknowledging that through that ordination and giving them the full license to do all aspects. We just had a business owner lead an employee to the Lord, and she said, would you officiate my wedding? So not only did he officiate their wedding, but he also took them through marriage counseling.
5: Wow. Okay. Now, some people may be listening to this and sort of praying with one eye open right now,
6: uh-huh.
5: if you will.
6: Yeah.
5: A little skeptical.
6: Uh-huh.
5: Saying, that's great, brother, but a little skeptical. When you say a business owner is going to be ordained for ministry and is going to run his business, you know, more like a church and have a ministry aspect mindset throughout it. Some are saying, okay, is there like some kind of tax deal here, tax advantage? You know, does he get the housing allowance, part of his salary? Does he get to, he's going to try to treat his business like it's a church and not pay property taxes? Is any of that a part of what you do?
6: No, they don't need it. This company for the last 10 years has shown double-digit growth year after year.
5: But also
6: they're
5: the,
6: doing fantastic.
5: But the business, yeah, so the business, but I mean the business owners that you work with, they don't, there's no financial interest. They don't get to have, you know, part of their income as a pastor housing allowance. They don't write off part of their company as a church and try to get it free from property tax. There's not a financial incentive in any way in this. It's just people committed to living their life for Jesus, living Christ through their business, right?
6: Yeah. No, they're not interested in those financial things.
5: That's good.
6: Interested in abiding with the righteousness of God, right? Christ in them.
5: Yeah.
6: And they wouldn't do anything like that to disqualify themselves.
5: Good. So just want to make that clear to the audience out there. So there's a businessman out there who's saying like, hey, this is interesting. I get ordained, call myself, the church of carpet shampooing, and then you've got the wrong heart, and it's not going to work.
6: Yeah,
5: I will tell you right now, folks, that will not work.
6: No.
5: So, but I just wanted to deal with that up front because I know when I first heard this and they ordained, I thought it just my one of my prayer eyes opened up.
6: Yeah.
5: And I thought I got to ask this question.
6: You know, it's that world of a defense attorney that you live in. You're always questioning.
5: I am. I'm always questioning, is there any angle here that may get you in trouble or them in trouble? But you guys are 100% above board in how you work. There's no financial interest in this with regards to the business owners giving their businesses to Christ and living for Christ. And that's what I just – sometimes there's ministries that have a little angle to it. Not often, but yours is pure in what it's trying to do. And I just salute it so much. And now, you've been doing this ministry for how long?
6: 25 years.
5: 25 years. But it's actually really exploded in just the last few years, mm-hmm. as I understand it.
6: Mm-hmm. Mm-hmm. Our institute is, when we put all of our teaching on a learning management system, that allowed us to go globally 24 hours a day. We've equipped maybe almost close to 1,000 business owners from over 60 different nations in the last few years.
5: Wow. Yeah. Okay, so let's say there's a businessman out there. Before mm-hmm. we move on to some of the topics, what's happening out yep. there, because I want to make sure I don't leave this hanging. If there's a businessman out there who says, wow, that's something I want to look into. That's, mm-hmm. I want my business. I want God to really be glorified in my business. Yeah, I tithe for my business.
6: Right.
5: And yeah, I may have a Bible study in my business,
6: right,
5: which are fantastic. But they want to take it to this level.
6: Yeah.
5: Where do they go?
6: JesusChristCEOs.com.
5: JesusChristCEOs. Is there an apostrophe after the S?
6: Nope.
5: So JesusChristCEOs.com.
6: Yep.
5: That's where they go. And for the business owner who says, yeah, that's great, but you know, my staff hears some of my language that comes out of my mouth when the first quarter earnings mm-hmm. Is not what it's supposed to be,
6: yep.
5: and we miss our mark. They see me yell. They see me get frustrated.
6: Mm-hmm.
5: I'm really not up to this level yet. I got to get my life, you know, really more spiritually mature before I can join this outfit. What do you uh-huh. tell that? What do you tell that business owner?
6: I would say join. Right. Module one is going to walk them through and strengthen them in the Word of God, and let Holy Spirit, trust Holy Spirit to do the sanctification. If you say yes, and if your heart is really serious about making a change, you can trust Holy Spirit to lead you through that change. That's His job.
5: That is His job. It's not my job, not your job.
6: Amen.
5: Because I need the Holy Spirit to do mm-hmm. the change.
6: Yep.
5: Because otherwise, there's going to be no change yeah. without the Holy Spirit. But
6: It's hard. If your heart is willing, He will meet you right where you're at.
5: Yeah, God makes it really clear when He commands us, do not be conformed to this world. He doesn't leave us at that point. And then He goes on to say, but be transformed
6: yes,
5: by the renewing of your mind, that yeah. you may prove what the will of God is, that which is good and acceptable and perfect.
6: Yep.
5: So it's clinging to the Lord, the Word of God, allowing the Holy Spirit. And this is clearly it's supported by Scriptures.
6: Yep.
5: It talks all about the roles. The Spirit, the Holy Spirit, isn't just hanging around watching us.
6: Well, you know, you just reminded
5: it's
6: me.
5: It's convicting
6: yeah.
5: us and guiding us and sanctifying us. That is making us step by step more and yep. more like Christ.
6: You reminded me. What I just shared is actually my story. So my parents consecrated the business to the Lord. And my mom and I had joining offices. She was the chairman of the board, and I was the president and CEO. And I, when I was building the company, I wasn't living for the Lord. And so she would come into my office, and she would shake the Bible at me, Brad, and she goes, you need to read this. This is how I want my company run. And I said, I tried. I don't understand it. She goes, you need to try again. And so just through life circumstances, I kept trying. And I came across John 14:26. It's the verse that changed my life. And it says that the Holy Spirit will teach you all things and bring back to your remembrance. So you just brought up the CEO that, you know, you just outlined maybe how they were. Well, that was me.
5: That was you.
6: That okay. was me. So I know by personal experience. And so I got up every single morning, and I had circled John 14:26 in my Bible. And I got up every morning for 3 years, and I said, you said, this Holy Spirit would teach me. Who is this Holy Spirit? I need to know this Holy Spirit. And I can tell you with all of my heart, He met me right where I was. Every day He got me up, even when I wasn't willing. And He started teaching me. I started understanding Scripture that I never understood before. And I started seeing how the Lord wanted it applied in my life. So I know from personal experiences, if your heart is willing, Holy Spirit will meet you right where you're at, and He will start to teach you all things regarding your life if your life really pertains to Jesus Christ.
5: Yeah, if you really surrender your life to Christ and you yeah. have a humble heart saying, God, I want you to work in my life,
6: He
5: can do that. There may be some people out there right now who have yet to make that first step, which mm-hmm. is to surrender their life to Christ, to receive yeah. Jesus as their Lord and Savior. They may have gone to church, may have been religious, but they've never mm-hmm. surrendered their life. And maybe right now, they're at a point where they're desperate. Maybe they're even thinking about taking their life. Yeah. The fact is, God takes us right where we are.
6: Amen.
5: No matter what we've done, no matter how high the guilt.
6: Yeah.
5: And folks, if you're out there and what I just said just pierced your heart, it's a good chance that's the Holy Spirit making that first introduction to say, now's the time to receive Christ. Yes. And I'm going to go ahead and lead you in prayer right now. Yeah. We don't do this every show, but I feel like this is what God wants us to do. So we're going to do it. So if wherever you are right now, just you know, bow your head right where you are right now. God takes you right where you are. And just say this simple prayer. Just say, Lord,

0: Amen.
1: So if you just prayed that prayer, I'm going to tell you, Satan's really ticked off because he just lost his hand of dominion in your life. Mm-hmm. So you know what he's hoping right now? He's hoping you're going to forget what just happened. He's hoping you're going to get distracted, what was just shared, and that you're going to just go back to doing what you're doing. Don't let that happen. This, you took the first step, but the Holy Spirit wants you to take the next step, which is to start following Christ. And how do we do that? Well, one thing is we share, first off, what just happened. Maybe on the chat room, if you're watching this online, go to the chat room. Just say, share it, affirm it, that this is what I did. I prayed and I received Jesus, my Lord and Savior. Maybe you're going to church. Share it with your pastor. Maybe you don't have a church. You know, find a church that teaches straight from the Bible. It could be a something Christian center. It could be a Baptist church, a Calvary Chapel, something Bible church. You know, it could be a church that's solid in the Word. You know, start fellowshipping with believers, and then start praying and talking to God. You don't have to talk fancy. He takes you right where you are. Just talk to him. Tell him how you're feeling. Whatever you're feeling, just be honest with God. And then also open the God's Word and let him talk to you. And don't read it religiously, but read it just say, okay, God, what do you want me to know? Speak to me. And if you have an open heart and you've just given your life to Christ, the Holy Spirit will speak to you through his Word. It's an exciting time in life, and so I just encourage you to affirm it. Let someone know. If you want to email Pacific Justice Institute, let us know. I'd be happy to talk to you personally. You can contact us. Just put info at, I think it's pji.org. That should get you there. You go to our website. Let someone know, though, and so they can walk you through this in your walk with Christ. Well, folks, when we return, we're going to step it up in a way and talk about some heavy issues dealing with the attacks on Christian business owners, the attacks on Christians, the challenges to our civil liberties as it's applied specifically to the market square. We return right after this.
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1: 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Just go to our website, pji.org. Also, we have attorneys across the country, including myself, and we love to share with groups, communities, churches. I do a lot of guest preaching. I don't charge anything. I go all across the country. I love preaching the word. Just go to our website. You can click something there. You know, get a speaker. That's another button you can push. And then if you need help, let us know. We're here to help you. And then finally, if you'd like to go to our big celebration of justice, we've got Eric Trump as our keynote speaker. Mm. Yes, the president's son, Eric Trump, is going to be our keynote speaker. And he's fantastic, great guy. His wife is Laura Trump, and it's going to be a great event. It's going to be on October 18th at the Anaheim Marriott. It's going to be fantastic. So I encourage you, if you want to get tickets, I strongly encourage you to get them sooner rather than later, because we're expecting to be sold out much sooner this year, partly because of our speaker. You know, I like to say it's because I'm going to be there, but not. It's because of Eric Trump. Okay. So anyway, if you want to go there and you want to hear our speaker and hear the event, it's a fantastic event. Great, really great food. Just go to our website, pji.org. pji.org. We've got a lot of great stuff there. All right, getting back to our guest here, Lee Ray Hain. Lee Ray, you know, there's a lot of challenges to our culture and attacks on business. How can a business owner stand firm amidst the growing challenges to them expressing their faith? And especially in communities like, say they're in San Francisco. Say they're in, you know, a community that just is openly bigoted and hate-filled towards Christians and followers of Jesus.
3: Yeah. Well, it's what you believe, right? Faith is defined as what is believed. And

0: And if you believe, you'll live from your belief. You'll live by faith, no matter what the circumstances are. And, you know, so I think that that's our job, right? And then when we get persecuted for that, is that's where you come in. And that's your job, right, to help defend us. Our job is to live by faith, right? It's impossible to please God without faith. And so that's our job, is to stay bold and unapologetic and take whatever comes and then lean on people in the body of Christ like you who have your gifting and your grace gifts and calling to ensure that we can do that.
1: Yeah, that's true. In addition to preaching the gospel, we also sue folks.
0: You just don't lead them all to the Lord on TV.
1: Yeah, that really didn't come across well, did it? We're preaching the gospel, we also sue. But we go to bat for those who are under attack.
0: Yes.
1: Christians are under attack. We defend them
0: unapologetically,
1: without charge,
0: every
1: time. And I can give you a couple examples, Lee Ray, that I think you'll find interesting.
0: Yeah.
1: One was in Oregon. He was a contractor business, and he was a construction business. And he was used to be in prison. And he came to Christ in prison, and when he got out, he says, I'm going to start this contractor business, and I'm going to hire ex-felons, and I'm going to lead them to Christ. And he had a Bible study, and he just had Christ in his business.
0: Yeah.
1: Well, one of the people attending the Bible study didn't receive the gospel, didn't receive Christ, and he went and left his job and got a slick willy attorney to file a lawsuit alleging, you know, religious discrimination.
0: Mm-hmm.
1: He was never harassed. He was never fired or punished for his faith.
0: Mm-hmm.
1: He left, and he just, because he didn't like the Christianity. Well, the law says a business owner, case law says, a business owner can, as long as they don't discriminate in their hiring and or how they treat people or discriminate in who they're providing services for, customers, they can be as zealous as they want about their faith.
0: Yeah.
1: And as long as they don't force others to believe it, they can be as zealous as they want. They can have Christian things on the wall. They can have Christian music playing. They can have a Bible study. They can pay to have employees go on short-term mission trips if they want. There's so much. We talk about it in our training video called Faith in the Workplace on our website, pji.org, where people can download that for free. And so he went and he was sued. Well, we stepped in. We represented him and successfully, because he's allowed to do that. We had another business that we defended dealing with. It was swimming, a swim training business. It was privately owned. And an atheist mother said, I want my son to get your services, but I don't want him listening to Christian music. I don't want Christian things on the walls. And they said, well, this is our business, and we gave it to God, and so this is how we run things. We're not going to proselytize him. He doesn't have to do anything religious or spiritual. We're going to train him how to swim. They said, no. Freedom from religion, basically, was her attitude was.
0: Oh.
1: Which is, I guess, just keep your faith in the church house steeple. I guess that's what their attitude is. Very intolerant.
0: Yeah.
1: And someone from their church, from the business owners, told them about Pacific Justice Institute when this happened. They called us. We defended them for more than 2 years of litigation, heavy litigation. And at the end of 2 years, the judge says, I'm ruling in favor of this Christian, I didn't say Christian owners, but in favor of the defendants here, because what they're doing is legal. They're not discriminating on who they're serving. They're not discriminating on who they're hiring.
0: Right.
1: It's a for-profit business. And that given, they can be as zealous and expressive of their faith as they want in and through their business.
0: Right. You just laid out two great examples. I know it's not kind of on our list to talk about, but so you just addressed freedom of religion, right? If both those people, business owners, didn't have the freedom to do what they did, do they really have freedom of religion? And then the second is, do they really have freedom of assembly? Right? And so you just backed up two companies that were exercising their freedoms to live out their faith and the freedom to assemble.
1: Yeah, it's true. Freedom of assembly. That goes right along with the free exercise of religion.
0: Mm-hmm.
1: Free speech actually kicks in. You know, the First Amendment is loaded with these fantastic clauses. You know, free exercise has the Establishment Clause, which is there to keep government from invading churches and dictating what church people have to go to. You know, the free speech, free exercise, freedom of assembly. These are all of redress of government. These are all real fundamental, but they apply to businesses.
0: Yeah. Yeah.
1: It's not like somehow there's no clause in the Constitution that says, oh, by the way, all these freedoms and rights, they apply everywhere, but not in bit to business.
0: Not in the public squares of business.
1: Yeah. No, it doesn't say that. It says, yeah. No, these are your rights, period.
0: Yeah.
1: And that applies to businesses and business owners.
0: What I love about the first guy that you mentioned is he's not a Jesus Christ CEO, but he just was a minister of reconciliation based on your testimony, right? He's fulfilling the Great Commission, and he used his business sphere of influence to do that with in the public squares of business. Maybe some of those people will never walk into church, but they'll walk into his company and be part of his business because they respect and honor him or they need a job.
1: Yeah, it's so important. It's so important, and not just for private businesses, but also for nonprofit organizations, even ministries.
0: Yeah,
1: I know with Pacific Justice Institute, I've been challenged a number of times. Okay, we're out there doing the work of God, in different aspects.
0: Yeah,
1: but we also have to look internally. Are we acting in a ministry capacity to people in the workplace? And I will tell you, I have fallen short in that capacity.
0: Yeah,
1: and I've been called out. And the good news is I accept the reproof. a lot of business owners don't accept reproof, and they're in denial. But I think it's important for people, whether in ministry or otherwise, to have that humble heart that can understand and recognize, yeah, okay, I need to take this to another level, or I need to stop this. I need to keep doing that, and or I need to start doing this. And a lot of what you're talking about in your ministry, it deals with the don'ts, but it, I think, even more so focuses on the do's.
0: Yeah,
1: to get them to the next level.
0: Yeah, we want them to be bold and unapologetic. We want them living out their faith. And if Holy Spirit is leading, they're doing it decently and in order. They're doing it with respect. They're doing it with honor, with all people in their companies. And we don't mind non-believers in the company because, if we're in the ministry of reconciliation business and we don't have any non-believers in our company, then where's the opportunity?
1: Now, that's interesting. Right? So some Christians would say, well, wait a minute, take two, because you have a Christian business, therefore you should have just Christians working there.
0: Yeah.
1: That's not what you just said.
0: No. We want the best people for the best job who can get the job done just like any other business, right?
1: Right.
0: And now, in leadership role, that might be a little bit different, right? If they can't hear from Holy Spirit, and how can God govern that aspect of the business? So leadership might be a different area. But as far as we want them to experience, right, in Corinthians, it says that that we manifest, that Christ is manifested in our mortal flesh. Well, if Christ is generally being manifested, then God is love. So love is being manifested in the marketplace, and they're experiencing that. And we want them to experience that. We want them to see the difference. We want them to see the CEO that you talked about, maybe cussing and this and that, when the earnings report came out. There's nothing greater than when this people see that CEO transformed. And now love's being manifested, and profanity isn't coming out of their mouth anymore.
1: Right.
0: There's no greater witness than that to watch people. I remember I had a customer, and after I had left the business and the Lord closed it down, I was started ministering to CEOs. And this guy, one of my sales guys says, hey, what's Lee Ray doing to this customer? And the customer, or the sales guy says to the customer, he says, well, he's ministering to CEOs. He goes, no way. No way. I want to talk to him. That's how bad the difference it was. And so we had a conversation for about an hour, and he said, Lee Ray, he says, if I ever had any doubt that there was a living God, he goes, not today, because if he can change you, he can change anybody.
1: Wow.
0: So that's happening in the marketplace all the time.
1: Wow. The power of the testimony
0: is
1: all the more powerful
0: when
1: people actually see the transformation. And that transformation, once again, is not with someone who's putting on themselves the need to be more religious.
0: No.
1: It's quite the opposite.
0: This is a relationship, and it's
1: growing in your walk with God and your relationship with God. It's not about religiosity. It's about relationship. I was thinking of that when I was walking in the studio today, for that was on my mind, that Christians need to know a large segment of people who are religious. They go to church. They see their faith as religiosity, what they need to do. I need to go to church. I need to read my Bible out of religiosity, not out of relationship. Yeah. I need to do this out of religiosity. Mm-hmm. And Christianity is very different. True Christianity is about a relationship, and learning to walk with God, talk with God, listen to God, share God, to fellowship with believers, fellowship with and share God with non-believers. It's that relationship. Just like there's someone who you really, really love and you're really excited about.
2: Mm-hmm.
1: You want to spend time with them. You want to hear them. You want to tell others about them.
2: Mm-hmm.
1: It's about a relationship.
2: Yeah. What I share with CEOs is there, if you're a successful CEO or good at what you do, you're disciplined. And so you have disciplines in everything in your life. And I said, so if you haven't got to a place where you are hungry to first seek the kingdom of God through the word of God, exercise discipline to do it. But understand this, in time, your discipline will be swallowed up by love. And it will no longer be discipline that gets you up to get into the word. It will be love that gets you up to get in the word.
1: Yeah. Yeah, you're absolutely right. When I was preaching this last Sunday, I was talking to a congregation. Actually, it was two churches last Sunday.
2: Mm-hmm.
1: I made a point to talk about how, sometimes we read our one chapter a day religiously. And, mm-hmm. I remember when I was young and a student, and I was like, oh, before I get to class, I've got to read my chapter.
2: Yeah.
1: But I'm going to be late for class. Quick. Okay, so I'll read it really fast. And if you ask me what I just read, I says, I don't know. I was too busy reading it. I was engaging in religiosity, just going through the ritual to check the box. And I told people, I said, you know what? If you find yourself doing that, then you know what? Start reducing the amount you're reading. Maybe it's just you have time for two or three verses.
2: Yeah.
1: But listen to God with those two or three verses.
2: And then meditate on them throughout the day.
1: Yeah, then meditate on them. And you know, it's not about having to finish the Bible in a year.
2: No. Nope.
1: That's an ego thing oftentimes.
2: Yeah.
1: It's listening to God. And if he wants you to chew and digest a book of the Bible over the next several months, bit by bit, that's fine too.
2: Yep.
1: It's clinging to the Lord. And I just speak that out of my own testimony of how I used to be a Pharisee of Pharisees in my religiosity. God really knew how to tear that down and open my eyes. So let's talk about Christians in terms of the media. Many Christians and business owners and others are, they're afraid that, if I stand up for Christ, I could have demonstrators in front of my business.
2: Mm-hmm.
1: And we've seen this happen.
2: Yeah.
1: Bigoted, hate-filled demonstrators who are opposed to Christians because of what we believe. They're not tolerant. They're most intolerant, groups I've ever seen in my life. And so this also could even, be on the media. The media could put their business in a bad light because of their Christian beliefs or what they said online in a Bible study. I mean, what do you say to those Christian business owners? How should they deal with these situations? What advice do you give them on dealing with the media?
2: Again, I'm going to come at it from a faith perspective, right? But, I think about it before I, grew in my revelation of the Lord. I was afraid of those things and probably wouldn't say anything. But then, does really the Lord rule and reign my company? Where's my faith in that, right? And am I in, does my business exist for Christ, like it says in Colossians, or does it exist for me? And so if it exists for him, I'm going to say something. If it doesn't, I probably won't. But then, then most Christians who won't say anything because it doesn't exist for him, it exists for them, and they're afraid of their own deal, they're the first ones who are going to call out to the Lord for help. So, I think we've got to live what we say we believe. And it doesn't matter. The Lord already told us in John that the world will hate us. And it's not because of us, it's because of him.
1: Yeah.
2: And so it's not going to get better. It's not going to, there will always be persecution. There will always be trials and tribulations. And for business people, this is, you talked about, suing, right? Is, back in business, when I was in business, it's part of the culture. It's like, stand in line. So what's another battle for us? What's another fight for us? We've got employee issues and vendor issues and customer issues and legal issues. This one is no different than any of those other ones, and we are used to dealing with them, and we're pretty good at dealing with them, especially when we've got people like you backing us up.
1: No. Well, thank you. And we are there.
2: Yeah.
1: So I encourage any businessman out there who has these issues, they feel like they're suffering reprisal from the community, from the media because of their faith. Call us sooner rather than later. The sooner you talk to us, the better, because we can actually help you folks on how to deal with the media, how to respond in a way that is truthful, but is also palatable and understandable with the world out there who may not understand Christianity, may not accept Christianity. But I think we can help you with that. And we try to. I know, and even in my work with some of the mainstream media, there was an interview I had once with secular media. And actually, I've had many interviews with secular media.
2: Yeah.
1: And it was dealing with a school district in north of San Francisco. And it was, they're pushing this outrageous leftist evil perversion in with the kids in the school, with this yeah. presentation and stuff they were doing. And I told him on the interview, I said, I could have said, this is an abomination to God and the Word of God, and the verse, Bible verse X, Y, and Z, it says this, and the Lord shall thus sayest, shall smite down. You know, I could have said that.
2: Right.
1: But instead, I understood where they're coming from,
2: mm-hmm.
1: and what's their language. And I used their language. So I said, this school district really needs to learn to be truly tolerant and accommodative to the wide diversity of parents with different perspectives and different beliefs, and they have really no business to, in such a narrow-minded way, to cram down the minds of children, this very narrow perspective, and be very disrespectful to the wide diversity yeah. of people needing tolerance,
2: mm-hmm.
1: true tolerance and accommodation in their community. And I the words I used were their words.
2: Yeah,
1: and yet it was making a very strong point. And I found it was much more effective as I learned to use their words to make my righteous point.
2: Yeah.
1: So I didn't compromise the point I was making. I just used their language. That's one thing that we help business owners do. And pastors also who find themselves going head-to-head with the media or some activist group trying to shut them down.
2: CEOs they like practicality. Right. And so somebody like me, we talked about this earlier off camera, that I've experienced these things in business. And so the things that I'm talking about, I've experienced with the Lord. And I, you're talking about persecution and things. And back in our business, they wanted to unionize our 250 employees. And I had counsel to not do that. Right, so we spent $250,000 to fight the unionization of our employees, and we lost. And I thought it was the end of our company. But remember, my parents had dedicated the business to the Lord, and the Lord was protecting the company. So everything that we did was hand done. It was manually done. So we didn't have any automation in that time. And we had three shifts with these 250 employees. So I had this idea. I had heard about another factory down the street that they were doing things by hand. They were wrapping burritos. And they were doing like 10 times more than us equivalent in an hour. And I thought, well, that's ridiculous. How's that happening? So now we've been unionized. So then what we do is we throw a competition and we buy all of these things, big TVs and all these different gifts, and we run a competition with our three shifts. And their production went up almost tenfold, their own production. And so we had all the documentation, went back to the union, said, these are our new standards. And they could no longer fight it because they created the standard. We didn't create the standard. All we did was say, this is the new standard that you created and you were able to do.
1: Because the unions often say, no, we're working too hard. We want to do one burrito per day.
2: Yeah, yeah.
1: Yeah, we're just about being lazy and we don't want to have to really work hard.
2: Yeah.
1: I mean, everyone knows. That's what happens generally have a union. I've never heard of a union coming in and they start producing more.
2: Yeah.
1: So how you handled that was brilliant.
2: Yeah. But again, it was a revelation from the Lord, right? I'm not that smart.
1: Yeah.
2: So, but it was, you know, here I am worried. This is going to devastate our company. This is terrible for our business. And, you know, it's just a practical example of how the Lord made things all work together, the good. And when he really is truly ruling and reigning, and my parents, you know, believe that he was over our business, despite me being the CEO, right? He used me despite me. And that's a very practical, real issue. And then sometimes, Brad, we have a show called It's Never About the Business. And one of these attacks that you're talking about is, what if the Lord is trying to transform the business leaders of that company? And he allows something to happen to transform them into a greater fullness of who he is. So sometimes the Lord is using business to sanctify us and to transform us, to grow us spiritually. And he uses business as the circumstances to do that. So not always is it about the business. There's something that the Lord is allowing to happen in that company so that he can achieve something with his people in that company.
1: Right. Now, you talked about senior staff being important, that they're on the same page with you.
2: Yeah,
1: I know companies, I'll talk to the CEO about, here's how you can live your faith, and we'll come in and customize, if you will, answer their questions, what they want to do based on what we tell them they can do, and then right. how to do what they feel like they want to do. And the people who are usually standing in the way are two people. One is their corporate counsel,
2: mm-hmm.
1: who says, basically, when in doubt, don't.
2: Uh-huh.
1: And so we deal with him. We say, hey, yes, here's how you can do it, and here's why, and here's the case law. And then he says, all right. And the other is HR, human resources. I don't know why. It seems like we need a lot more Christian HRs out there, because a lot of what they're pushing and a lot of stuff they're indoctrinated in with their education is very anti-Christian, very bigoted towards Christians, and very radical LGBTQ anything but Christian.
2: Yeah.
1: And so we have to go in and we have to educate them, and we have to educate the corporate counsel. In the hiring process, I think, you know, this is something I don't want to just skate over, because you cannot discriminate based on someone's religion or religious beliefs in hiring for a for-profit company.
2: Right.
1: That's the general rule, and it's real important in our Title VII. That said, we have in our training video, Faith in the Workplace, we have talked specifically on how to properly and legally be able to work to make sure that that person is going to be a good fit. And one of the things we recommend, among others, is for the business owner or the person doing the interviewing to say, look, I can't ask you about your faith. That would be inappropriate, and I will not do that. But I do want you to know about my faith and the faith of this company.
2: Mm-hmm.
1: Here's what our mission is. It's to glorify God through selling burritos or whatever it is you know, you do. We bring God into our business. We play Christian music. We have Bible verses on the wall. We have Christian retreats that are optional. We have a Christmas party. We have a Bible study that's optional. You know, we X, Y, and Z. You spell it out clearly. And quote the Bible verses, what you stand on, and then say, now, would you feel comfortable working for a company like ours?
2: Hmm.
1: And I have different, and so there's, let's say, sometimes they go, sure. And what's my head doing?
2: Uh-huh, yeah.
1: No. And so that is looking at bi-elect, or they could say, if they're really on the same tune, they often will say, well, I don't know if I'm supposed to say this or not, but this is fantastic. I'm a Christian. I attend da-da-da church. This is exactly what I want. The last place I worked at, there was very hostile to Christians, X, Y, and Z. The other option is someone who simply just says, sure. And that's all they say. And I use the silence tool, which is when they say sure, you go, now, you're feeling uncomfortable just even now, even on the show. You're feeling uncomfortable. You're like, okay, Brad, speak. You know, you're on the. But you do that, and people will say, and then they'll start explaining their background. I say, yeah, I once went to Mass when I was 5 years old. I have no problem with, you know, or say, well, no, actually, yeah, no, I'm you know, I'm a da da da, I believe da, you know, whatever. They'll they'll open up at least about, so you at least understand. And you don't judge it based on whether they're a Christian or not, but whether or not you feel they would feel comfortable working for the organization in view of what you do, what you stand for. Those are some of the training that we make available without charge on our website, pji.org, through our training video, Faith and Workplace. As far as the unions, we work hard to we can help companies that have unions and actually train their business, their employees, all about their rights under Title VII to have none of their dues go to the union and have all of it go to a charity or ministry in agreement with their faith instead of the union.
2: Oh, wow.
1: The California Teachers Association, I think what it was, or Government Workers Association, brought me in to speak. They didn't know I was sorry, Faith and Workplace, and I talked about the union. They weren't very happy with me after that.
2: Yeah.
1: But anyway, there's so much we could cover. I definitely want to have you back again, Leroy, but I appreciate, God bless you. Godspeed you with what you're doing.
2: Oh, thank you guys for all that you're doing.
1: And keep it up. Yeah. God bless you. So, folks, there you have it. It's our God-given freedoms we're talking about. Now, let's choose to keep them. I'm Brad Dacus, president of the Pacific Justice Institute. Let's continue the fight for your freedoms.
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5: 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Promise after promise after promise. Think about this. 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Not a single promise He's made has ever been broken. That's the kind of God you and I serve.
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0: Well, welcome to today's Bible questions. My name is Mike Fabara, your host for the next half hour, answering your questions about the Bible, about the Christian life, about theology, whatever is on your mind. I would love to weigh in on your question. And the way to get your question to me or to us is to write us just with your texting app. There's a number coming up at the bottom of your screen there. You can pull out however you text, your laptop, your tablet, your phone, whatever. Just type in that number and text us your name and your question. Or you can leave your name out if you'd like, but just text us your question, and we would love to address it here on the program. It'll come up on our list, and we will answer it as biblically as possible. All right. Let's look at some of the questions today. I'm the pastor, by the way, of Compass Bible Church in Aliso Viejo, California, president of Compass Bible Institute. If you want to learn more about that, go to compassbibleinstitute.org. We do a lot of training there, try and help you understand God's Word and use your gifts in ministry better than when you came through the doors. That's our goal. All right, Lee says, where do Catholics get purgatory from? Is it taught from 1 Corinthians chapter 3, verses 11 through 15? What about their teachings on Mary? Wow, that's a big question, but I guess I can preface it this way. If you want a whole detailed explanation, my explanation of it, I wrote a book on the afterlife called 10 Mistakes People Make. Just look up 10 Mistakes by Mike Fabares, and you'll find this book. I think the third chapter is all about purgatory, and it's all about trying to understand the origins of purgatory, what purgatory actually teaches, which is that every sin, small or big, must be purified. You got to be purified from it, either on earth or in the next life in a place called purgatory. You're going to be purged from your sin. So that really should bring up questions for every good evangelical Protestant saying, what? I thought Christ did that for us. Well, they're going to say, well, yes and no. And they are going to go to 1 Corinthians chapter 3, and they're going to say, well, yeah, what's going on there is a picture of purgatory. Now, I've talked to, face-to-face, multiple priests at one time. I addressed four or five of them at a lunch table once and had a discussion in Chicago about purgatory. And they didn't even care to argue 1 Corinthians 3 with me. They wanted to just simply quote the Pope. They want to quote church teaching, right? Magisterial teaching. What did the church say? And they told me it doesn't matter what I can show them in Scripture. They're going to go with what their leadership said. Doesn't matter what I show them from the Bible. And I think that's pretty typical in terms of saying, well, if our leaders have said it, right, that's one of the three sources of our authority. Therefore, you know, it doesn't matter if the absence of it is in the Bible, or even if I try to show them, more importantly, how it doesn't comport with what the Bible clearly says about what Christ has accomplished for us. There's no sin that needs to be purged off my account for hundreds of years, or even dozens of years, which they can't even be clear about how long it's going to take, to get me qualified, or it says, as the Catechism of the Catholic Church puts it, so that I can have the holiness that is required to enter into heaven. That's how they put this. So my holiness that's required to enter into heaven was accomplished by Christ according to the book of Colossians. He has qualified me to share in the inheritance with the saints in light. He did that. He did that in the first earthly ministry, the first advent, and that's why there's no purging of something to create some kind of cleanness in me to get into the place that Jesus already said he would do for us. So, yeah, let me just say this. Just like there are no, I'm just quoting now 1 Corinthians chapter 3, because this is the one passage, one of two or three that they like to point to that kind of in their minds fit, because an analogy here about our Bema Seat judgment of Christ, where he's going to evaluate the Christian life, they see things like fire. It will be disclosed, right? My works, it'll be manifested, for the day will disclose it, because it will be revealed by fire, and the fire will test what sort of work each has done. Okay, there's your one verse. Well, notice how I'm going to be left. I'm going to be left with gold, silver, and precious stones, but my life enters into this with wood, hay, and straw. Now, no one's going to take those elements seriously. No one's going to take those literally. But I'm supposed to take the fire literally. I'm supposed to take the purging in this text literally. This is all an analogy. Right? The whole point of gold, silver, and precious stones and wood, hay, and straw is that one can be burnt up and the other can't. I can't have part of this analogy and not the rest of it. I don't enter into the next life holding some straw in one hand and holding jewels in the other hand and then saying, okay, I'm ready for purgatory. That's not how this works. No one's going to teach that. No one's going to force the text to say that. They just want to get rid of the half of the analogy that obviously no one's going to buy, but let's just talk about the part of the analogy where, yeah, the fire is, that's true. You're going to be tormented to try and purge you of your sin to get you qualified. This is a problem, a really big problem. Okay, yeah, it's just worse than this. It's what it takes away from the finished work of Christ. We're not trying to in any way improve upon what Christ has accomplished for us. I know the Catholic apologists will go to town on trying to double-talk their way through this, but it's a finished product. We can go back 450 years to your discussions at Trent, or 500 years to the discussions of my spiritual forefathers, the Protestant reformers, were really clear about this. You cannot sell an indulgence to get someone's uncle or grandfather out of purgatory. You press this so far, you triggered the Protestant Reformation. Yeah, and trying to get 2 Maccabees chapter 10 into the canon because you wanted to exalt a set of books that has one story of one soldier praying for dead army men on the battlefield because they had good luck charms on their clothing, that's a good try, but it's not going to work. I mean, there's just no possible way after 1,500 years you're going to take these books just because you found a passage that you think justifies the selling of indulgence because one soldier who's not a theologian in any sense, he's not a priest, right? I guess he's, you know, this mercenary at that point is going to pray for dead soldiers who he feels bad for because they carried their amulets around. All right. Okay. Mary. That's another one. Yeah, Mary, the teaching of Mary. There's so many aspects of this that we need to be super careful about because it's not a unified view, although certainly she's venerated in all the magisterial doctrinal statements of Rome, no doubt about it. And some go even further. Mother Teresa was a great example of taking this to an extreme of calling her a co-redemptrix, that she participating in our redemption. I mean, these are blasphemous concepts that we can't in any way support as Protestant Bible-believing evangelicals. There's too many problems with how she's exalted, venerated as a perpetual virgin, which clearly does not comport with biblical data, to call the people that are presented as Christ's brothers and sisters in Scripture and say they're cousins. Doesn't comport with the language. We got words in Greek for cousins. It's just none of this fits. It doesn't fit the biblical data. Not to mention Mary in her Magnificat is calling out to God as a savior, as a redeemer. I mean, she's a sinner, and there's no way around that. And if she's not, as you backed yourself into a corner as Catholic theologians, you ended up saying, well, then she must have been immaculately conceived. So the Immaculate Conception of Mary, of course, is part of the doctrine, which then led you to the doctrine of the Assumption of Mary, because, of course, that made sense. Of course, she is sinless, and she had to then bypass death as well. Most Protestants don't even know these doctrines exist within Roman Catholicism, but, of course, they do, and they've been added one layer after the next to try and justify the logic that simply is not found in Scripture, but is necessitated by painting one layer on top of another to venerate a gal that is certainly appalled by this, and I trust that God is protecting her from seeing a lot of this. All right, there's only one mediator between God and man. You need to stop praying to the dead. Matter of fact, Deuteronomy 18 says you can't do it. All this justification, I hear people all the time say, I can pray to the saints, or I can pray to Mary, just like I can ask my sister to pray for me, or I can ask my friend at church. No, you can't. Deuteronomy 18 says you can't pray to the dead. You can't contact the dead. You can't try to speak to the dead. The difference between Mary and your sister is, if we're talking about your sister that's alive, is your sister is alive and Mary is not. She's passed on from this life. Okay, so you cannot try and contact those who have passed on from this life. It's prohibited. It's called an abomination. It's the reason that the Canaanites, one of the reasons they were kicked out of the Promised Land. All right. Yeah, more to be said on that. If you want more on that from me, I did a lot on that in a lecture on PastorMike.com. Go to Focal Point U on the Messages tab. And there's a section I call Bad Theology. Maybe I should have named that something a little nicer. But you'll find that. Just search for it there, and we'll talk about it. All right. Here's a question about Pentecostalism. Why do some Pentecostals insist that speaking in tongues is necessary for heaven or for truly speaking with God? Well, most Pentecostals do not believe it is necessary for going to heaven. There may be some, but traditional Pentecostal theology has taken the book of Acts and said what you see in the book of Acts is normative. It's normative in Acts 2 and Acts 9, and then later when the Asians in Ephesus became Christians. And all three of those situations, the only three times we see the gift of languages being given, of course, the foundation was in at Pentecost. That's where they get their name, Pentecostals. Pentecostals get their name from the founding of the church, where God then gives them a supernatural gift. Right? Most of them were Galileans there, who were the lower educated hicks, if you will, of you know, at least that's how the Judeans would have seen them. And now they're speaking by God's Spirit in a perfect language where all these people have come from all these different countries. That's what Pentecost was, a pilgrimage feast where people were coming from all these different countries. And they were given the gift of speaking in a language they hadn't learned. Well, we see that again with Cornelius in Acts chapter 10. And then we see it again later in the book of Acts in Ephesus, where we had people in Asia Minor. So all of these expansions of the church, Jerusalem, Judea, Samaria, ends of the earth, so to speak, we have the clarification that, as it said at the Jerusalem Council in Acts 15, they have the same gift that was poured out on us. We know they had the Spirit, which is the confirmation of the new covenant, right? That they have the new covenant promise, Jeremiah 31, in their lives because of this gift. Okay. Once you make that normative, you don't make that transitional, as clearly it was, I think clearly it was, in that we're trying to make sure that the gospel is going to the Gentiles, which is the point of Jerusalem, Judea, Samaria, the ends of the earth. It starts with the Great Commission in Matthew 28. It is what's going on inside the book of Acts, is the expansion of the church. We can't even get to chapter 10 until we start moving the needle toward the Gentiles, and now we have the full-blown apostle to the Gentiles and the times of the Gentiles and a book called Romans, of all things, where in chapter 11 it talks of the times of the Gentiles being fulfilled before we go back to the time of Jacob's trouble and this saving of when a deliverer comes to Jacob, which is Israel, of course, another name for Israel. So we have a picture of a transitional period with this gift that was a big yellow sign to all the Jews that, yes, they are included in this. The Messiah for Israel is not just the Messiah for Israel. The blessing of God is come, as Genesis chapter 12 said, in the promise to Abraham, it's come to all the families of the earth. That's what's going on. Pentecost, right? The Pentecostals say, well, that's just normative for the church. Now, everyone at some point in their Christian life needs to have this second endowment. They call it the baptism of the Spirit. You need to have a second encounter with God, where you now are speaking in what they call tongues, which for them is not a language that somebody who knows that language can verify. Oh, yeah, he's speaking in Croatian, or he's speaking in perfect Italian or whatever. No, it's ecstatic utterance that no one can say, oh, I can record it and take it to that professor at UCI or UCLA, and they can say, yeah, this is exactly what they're saying. It's something that cannot be verified, which sign gifts always should be verifiable. They clearly were in the Bible. But they're saying, well, this sign of speaking, everyone needs to do this to have that second encounter with the Spirit. Well, most people can say, well, that doesn't seem right, because 1 Corinthians 12 says, clearly all don't speak in tongues, which wasn't a condemnation. It was just an observation, right? One man has this gift, another man has that gift. That was the terminology in 1 Corinthians 7. It was the clear logic of 1 Corinthians 12. There's foot, there's a nose, there's a hand, there's an ear. Everybody has a different function in the body. Not all are apostles and not all speak in tongues. That was clearly the distinctions within the body. Therefore, it would make no sense that everyone becomes a Christian and then everyone has to have a second endowment of the Spirit to have this thing like we saw in Acts, which now we've redefined as an ecstatic utterance that happened three times in the book of Acts. Everyone has to have that. Now, they won't say in most like four-square Pentecostalism that you've got to have it to be saved. They will say you got to have it to work, witness, to work, to witness, or to worship. Those are the three things they'll say in their doctrinal statement. And to do that, right, to do it effectively, to do it right, you've got to have this gift. You have to have spoken in tongues, which to them is an ecstatic utterance. So, yeah, in essence, everyone's supposed to do this. And why do they do it? They do it because of that. They do it because this is the sign, they think, of being fully integrated into God. You have to have the second endowment of the Spirit. Now, there are a lot of people in other denominations, other organizations, right? Wesleyan, you know, holiness, going back to Wesley, the Wesley brothers. There's just a lot of second blessing organizations, Keswickian, if you know what that means. There's just organizations that believe in a second blessing. They don't all believe that you speak in tongues to show that you got that second blessing. But those that did, right, they usually were called Pentecostals, and the Pentecostals certainly focused on that. If some are saying in your circle you got to have that to go to heaven, well, that's pushing it further than most. But nevertheless, that is what that means and why they say what they say. All right, here's another question. No name attached to this. When an unsaved person dies, do they go directly to hell or does their spirit sleep until the judgment? No, their spirit does not sleep. There is no soul sleep. Matter of fact, there's another chapter I wrote in the book, 10 Mistakes People Make About Heaven, Hell, and the Afterlife. I host this show and some other shows, but that book, I'm glad I wrote it, and I really think it's a helpful book because the 10 things that I wrote about in that book clearly are 10 things, and I didn't know this when I wrote it, but I've been answering for years ever since I wrote that. So might be a good book for you to look up. 10 Mistakes, my last name, Fabarez. You can buy it anywhere books are sold. Just a good, readable book. You can read it in any order you want, and it will answer so many of these. And this is one on soul sleep, and there's a lot of organizations that teach soul sleep. The reason we think, or a lot of people think, there's soul sleep is because the euphemism about death. We talk about, we shall not all sleep, right? But we shall all be changed. I'm quoting now 1 Corinthians 15. I get that there's a euphemism of sleep, just like when someone dies in the government and they say his body is lying in repose in the rotunda. Repose, right, means to sleep. But we have other euphemisms that are more popular today. Your Uncle Jim passed away. Passed away is not the word death, but that's what you mean. And when they said sleep in the first century, they meant death. But it was too harsh to say death, just like it is today for most of us. You don't say to a widow, when did your husband die? You usually say, when did your husband pass away? It's just a nicer euphemistic way to say that. So that's why people start to tend to read these passages and think, sleep, sleep. Oh, maybe they're asleep. I mean, maybe the soul is like, flatline. No, the Bible does not teach that. The Bible teaches conscious awareness when your body stops working. When your body stops working, your spirit leaves your body. That's the cleft of your spirit and your body, which I talk about in the book. What is death? That's early on in the book. How do you describe it? How does the Bible describe it? What does the Bible say about death? How does the scriptural data, how is it interpreted? Now, when does someone die? What about near-death experiences? I have to deal with all those things in the book. And then we think, okay, what happens, right, to Christians? What happened to Christians in the Old Testament? Now, what happens to non-Christians? Okay, hell, right, is a word. There's a lot of words for the bad place. But the bad place is just a temporary bad place now. Usually it's the word Hades, which again, we can spend a lot of time talking about all these words. But Hades, right, is not the final destination. Here's the descriptor for the final destination in Revelation chapter 20. It's called the Lake of Fire. Lake of Fire. Lake of Fire is just describing a place that is away from the presence of the Lord and the glory of his power. To quote what Paul said to the Thessalonians, it's a place where there's passive retribution and active retribution. Because there, they're going to get according to what they have done. Right out of the gate, there's passive retribution in that you don't get to be with God. You don't get the grace of God. But then you get active retribution as well where you get paid back for the deeds that you've done, which is also based on the knowledge that you had, which is also based on the motives that you had. It's based on all the things that God, who rightly knows everything about you, is now going to say, here's what you rightly deserve. And because justice means doing what's just, what's right, God will always do what's right with every human being he has to deal with. So everyone's going to get precisely what they deserve. So unless you're saved, then you get what you don't deserve, and that's grace. And that's what I'm hoping that you, if you're watching, will reach out for God's grace, throw yourself on his mercy, repent of your sins, and put your trust in the finished work of Christ. There's no purgatory. There's no, you know, there's no jail on the way. You go directly to be in the presence of God, and then we await the new heaven and the new earth where righteousness dwells, and God will put us in that new place. All right, that was a little detour, but here, a very important detour. Here is the reality for non-Christians now. If you're a non-Christian, you die, you go to an uncomfortable place, as Jesus told the parable or the story, one or the other, about the rich man and Lazarus. It's not a nice place to go. It's not a pleasant place to be. But then you'll be called to the great white throne judgment with a body. You get a body, as Paul said. There's a resurrection of the righteous and the unrighteous, the just and the unjust, same word in Greek. You get, not the same word, righteous and unrighteous, just and unjust. Those are the two words are the same, just and unjust, righteous and unrighteous. Not four different words, two different words. All right. You get a body that's impervious to death. You get a body that's going to be eternal. And that then is a transfer from wherever you were, which we don't have a lot of data on, but it's not pleasant, to a place that's permanent that we do have a word for, or a set of words, lake of fire. And that's described there. I go into a lot more detail in my book on how that looks, what that looks like, right? What does that justice look like? And why in the world is it fair that it lasts so long, right? That's always, people struggle with that. That's all the talk today, and people are trying to talk about conditional immortality and annihilationism. And before you go jumping on that bandwagon, you should certainly do a little research into the traditional biblical data on God's judgment. All right. Hope that helps. Okay. Here is Mark from Idaho. Thanks for telling me where you're from, too. That's nice to hear. Were Jacob and Esau fraternal or identical twins? Does their birth picture the conflict between the believer, spirit, and flesh? Okay. Before we get to that, let's just talk about fraternal or identical. They do not appear to be identical twins by the way they're described, even in the way they appear. I mean, one being hairy, one being smooth. You might remember that. They try to fool dad at the end of his life. So I think we're safe to assume, though the scripture never says it explicitly, they're fraternal, they're not identical. And man, they had a whole different personality, not to say that identical twins don't have different personalities, but I will say I think we're in safe territory to assume they're fraternal twins. And are they symbolic of something? Well, we can draw connections, but I can never teach it from the pulpit emphatically because, you know, the Bible doesn't, right? Galatians chapter 5 does the didactic teaching. It presents the teaching of the flesh versus the spirit, but it doesn't enlist, right, Esau and Jacob as that picture, even though you can say, well, I can see a connection. Well, you can see a connection, and you can use it as an illustration, right? Just like you could use something that happened in your neighborhood in the local paper as an illustration. Say you're a preacher, like I am. Every week I try to look for illustrations. How can I illustrate this point? And a lot of times I'm illustrating things from the Bible itself. I might use this as an example, right? Jacob's there grabbing the heel of Esau when he's born, right? Looking at how they're fighting each other over the birthright, right? How he's deceiving his brother, how the brother's ripping the other one off from, you know, his blessing at the end of his life, dad's life. I could illustrate that, but I would be very careful illustrating that point with this story because I wouldn't want people to think that this was the intention of the story because it's not the intention of the story, or it would tell me that, and I don't think that's the intention of the story. All right. Very good. Yeah. More questions here, but I think they're going to have to wait till the next program because they are involved, and I want to make sure we have time for those. So keep watching. You got to keep watching today's Bible questions. It is a program I hope that you enjoy because you get to set the agenda. A lot of times I'm creating sermons from the text, and trying to make sure I emphasize things that I think people are going to want to hear. But what's great about this program is you get to choose what we're going to talk about. So set the agenda for us. Only one way to do that. Pull out your phone, pull out your devices, your digital devices, and text us your questions, and we will get those, and we will put them on the program, and we'll talk about whatever it is that's on your mind. That's a good thing to do. My name is Mike Fabares, pastor of Compass Bible Church in Aliso Viejo, California, in South Orange County, and I hope you're still in the Bible every day. And until we meet again, we'll see you. Bye-bye.
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They go together. We see that throughout the Bible. One of the curses is in the Old Testament book of Nehemiah. Setting is Nehemiah is leading the people in rebuilding the walls of Jerusalem, the gates and the temple. They've come from Babylon after 70 years. God cured them of idol worship there, and they would never go back to idol worship again. But they're rebuilding the temple, and they're being opposed by all the people that had come into the land of Israel. And so Nehemiah sees that the enemy is attacking them in the remote places on the wall where they were working. So he could have simply said, well, let's just pray about it. It'll be fine. But he didn't. Nehemiah 4:9. Nevertheless, we made our prayers to the Lord. We did pray. And because of them, the enemy, we set a watch against them day and night. We put up guards. In fact, he describes them rebuilding the wall with a trowel in one hand, masonry work, and a sword on their side. So they were ready to do battle. That's what Paul says you need to do. He described that in Ephesians chapter 6, that you're in a battle. That in fact, God has given you armor, and he's given you a sword, his word. So the believer needs to be constantly connected to heaven. Keep the receiver off the hook, Paul is saying. Keep in touch with headquarters in heaven with thanksgiving. And God wants us to trust him and be thankful. You see, being thankful requires trust that God's going to bring something good out of the situation that's in front of you. Trusting that God is always gracious and wanting to bless his children. So we pray with thanksgiving, expecting him to bring by faith the result that's right for us. Now, this question of prayer, I get asked quite often. So let me get this straight. God sees my life and he knows everything because he's God. Then why do I have to pray to ask him for stuff that he already knows that I need? Well, one of the better answers that I've seen was by a 19th century pastor, R.A. Torrey. And he said there are four main reasons why we pray. Number one, we pray because there is the devil, Satan. And prayer is God's appointed way to resist him, Ephesians 6:12 says. Secondly, we pray because prayer is God's way for us to obtain what we need from him, Luke chapter 11. You have to ask. How much more will be given to them that ask? James, you have not because you ask not. Thirdly, we pray because prayer is the means that God has appointed for us to find, quote, grace to help in time of need, Hebrews 4:16. That God wants us to pray so that when we do pray and he sends grace, we go, oh, yes, I remember that comes from God. It's not by my effort. And fourthly, we pray because prayer with thanksgiving is God's way for us to obtain freedom from anxiety. Because we can be praying in faith, but still have anxiety and not receive the peace of God that Philippians 4:6 talks about that we looked at recently. So while we are praying, Paul says, while you're praying, he says to the Colossians, verse 3, pray for us also. While you're praying, don't forget about me. That God would open to us a door for the word, to speak the mystery of Christ, for which I am also in chains. Paul introduces the idea of opportunity here. First, he says, pray for us. Now, Paul is gone. He's in heaven. He's fine. You can't pray for him. But you can pray for me, because I desperately need it, and I will pray for you. I have a prayer list. A door is an opportunity that God brings. Paul uses this term to mean certain circumstances that line up that would not have happened normally. He sees them as God incidences. We're so easily swayed to say, well, it was just a coincidence. Paul says, no, no, that was a God incidence, a door of opportunity that God opened. He used it in 1 in Acts 14:27. They declared all that God had done with them, speaking of Paul and Barnabas talking, and how he had opened a door of faith to the Gentiles. Paul said it wasn't because of our clever speaking, it wasn't because of our great strategy to go across Asia Minor and then into Europe.

0: No, it was a door that the Holy Spirit opened for us. Second one's in 1 Corinthians 16:8. Paul says, I will stay in Ephesus until Pentecost, for a wide door of effective work has opened to me. And there are many adversaries. That's interesting. So God opens the doors, but that doesn't guarantee that there won't be opposition. In fact, it often means there will be opposition. That's what Paul is saying. So these are opportunities, windows of opportunity that God brings to you, your life, and my life. But don't be surprised if there's some pressure, some pushback coming to you. Thirdly, 2 Corinthians 2:12, Paul says, when I came to Troas, that's on the western shore of Turkey today, to preach the gospel of Christ, a door was opened to me in the Lord. So I took leave and went to Macedonia, up to northern Greece. Paul said, God in my life has opened doors of opportunity, and when I took them, God brought wonderful things. A remarkable set of circumstances that God puts in your life every day. I believe that to be true. I often miss them in my own life, or I've almost missed them, and suddenly I see it and turn back and do something about it. But I believe God is doing this for every believer every day of their life. That's what Paul is talking about here. When believers pray, which is what Paul is saying, then God changes circumstances. And I know that's a hard theology for some people to accept. But I believe that prayer changes things. It allows God to be partial. In response to his children's request. You have not because you ask not. How much more is given to them that ask? Paul the apostle says, pray for me that I might have more opportunities. Paul believes in prayer changing things. I'm sorry if that messes with your theology. Keep those cards and letters coming. That's all right. Paul says, I'm in chains. To which I am also in chains. He's not looking for sympathy. He just means that he has authority and he's in this position in chains where he's already witnessed to the whole Praetorium Guard, 600 of the main guards that are going into Caesar's house. He said, pray that God would give me more. I'm running out of people to talk to. They're all saved here. I need some heathens so I can share God's love with them. And make it manifest as I ought to speak. Open these doors and then give me the words that nobody can miss. Make it clear. I want to speak of these, and he calls them mysteries. We've seen this word several times, mysterion. It doesn't mean something that is spooky or strange. It means something that used to be hidden but now is revealed through Jesus Christ. Only by divine intervention. It was beyond natural perception, but now God has made it available to anyone who will surrender to him. Mystery, hidden from ages, Paul said in chapter 1, for which I'm in chains. I have this opportunity, I'm in adverse circumstances, but I want to keep sharing God's love. That I might make it manifest, verse 4, as I ought to speak. That I can say this message as clearly as possible. I don't want anybody to miss it. First section, talk to God about people. Second section, talk to people about God. Verse 5. Walk in wisdom, verse 5, towards those who are outside, those who are unsaved, not believers, unbelievers, redeeming the time. This is a very interesting verse. This is a good one to spend some time meditating on. First of all, a child of God has a responsibility before God to be wise in the way they represent God. Don't be foolish as a child of God. Best example I know, in my bookshelf, I have a book that's entitled 88 Reasons Why Jesus is Coming in 1988. You can buy them for about 5 cents on Amazon now. Not too many people buying those. So, Christians have no right to make such ridiculous, unscriptural, stupid statements before an unsaved world. That stumbled a lot of Christians, but it certainly made the author the laughing stock of the news circuit for several months. He said, walk in wisdom. The way you share Jesus, share it. Try and fit it to the person you're talking to. Don't try to be too clever. You get too clever and it blows the whole thing. But be sensitive to those who are outside, unsaved people. So God expects us to exercise wisdom, and how we share the faith is important to God. Paul says it needs to be graceful, filled with grace. You don't walk up to a group of your unsaved friends and said, so what about eternity, smoking or non-smoking? You know, that's just not a great way to start a witness, at least to win people over with it. Our own insensitivity is the reason why many people reject the gospel. It's not Jesus they're rejecting. It's just our inability to put it in terminology that works for them. Now, the opposite is also true, that when you do try and walk the walk and walk the talk at the same time, then it impacts people. Someone sent this story to me about a new senior pastor in Houston, Texas, outside in the suburbs of Houston. He writes, a few weeks after I arrived in the city, my car was giving me trouble. So I took the bus from my home to the downtown area. After I sat down, I realized that the bus driver had given me a quarter too much change. There was that same old struggle in my mind. You'd better give the quarter back. It would be wrong to keep it. But then the corresponding thought, oh, forget about it. It's only a quarter. Who would worry about such a little amount? Anyway, the bus company gets too much fare, and they'll never miss it, accept it as a gift from God and keep quiet. This is a pastor. Just so you know, everybody has to fight that. He said, when my stop came, I paused at the driver's side and handed him the quarter and said, you gave me too much change. To my surprise, the bus driver said, aren't you the new pastor in town? I just wanted to see what you would do if I gave you too much change. I've been thinking about going back to church. What time is your first service on Sunday? So, as has been said often, for many people, we are the only Bible that they will ever read. Now, this word time, redeeming the time, this is a great phrase. The word time here is not the normal Greek word chronos. This is a Greek word kairos, and it comes from the Greek word for grace. Chronos is where we get our English word, American, boy, what a chauvinist statement, get our English word of chronology, time in sequence, okay? So this other word, kraios, has the word charis in it. You can hear it, kraios. Charis is grace. You know, grace is a gift. So what this literally says is Paul says, make opportunity for graced time, time that has been graced to you. He's not talking about more time that was given to us. He's talking about that moment of opportunity that God brings to you and to me. Grace time is used 84 times in the New Testament. I wish it was translated that way. It would make all the difference when we're reading. He's saying that evangelism is seasonable. He's not saying that we shouldn't share our faith with people all the time, but there are certain moments when God has graced for you to say something and for that person to be ready to receive it. It's a little bit like surfing. If you've done any surfing, you know, you can paddle around. You don't get very far, but you can paddle. But the point is to wait for the wave. And when the wave crests, then you get on the leading edge of it, and you have a few quick paddles, and you catch it, and gravity drives you along as well with the force of the water. That's what Paul is talking about here. There's a grace time for you, and it happens every day, and for me, that if I will take that opportunity, and often I've taken it, and I feel like, well, I sure blew that. That was an idiotic thing to say. I misread that one, Lord. But then it'll come back later, and somebody will say, wow, you know when you said that, blah, blah, blah. Pastor was here last night, doesn't normally come to the church, and he said, hey, I just wanted to share something to fit what you were talking about last night. He said, when I came back from Vietnam, he's an older guy, obviously, said I was working in juvenile hall, and I shared Christ with a kid who was already tattooed all over the place in the 70s. And he cussed me out and spit at me. Well, he just got in touch with me 4 months ago. He's now the new pastor in San Bernardino at Victory Outreach. And he wrote me to thank me for sharing with him back in 1970. So you never know when I've got to meet Pedro. If you're listening, Pedro, come over. I want to talk to you about that. That's just an awesome story. Ephesians 5:16, Paul said almost the same thing. Redeeming the time because the days are evil. There's a lot of pressures on people. Making the most of this time. And this word redeeming means to buy back, of course. To rescue from loss. Here's an opportunity to rescue some time that would be lost to things inconsequential to eternity if not acted upon. Okay, so if you live to be 85, you'll have 744,000 hours at your disposal. If you start at 18, when most have completed high school, you'll have 586,000 hours. Now, that sounds like a lot until you realize you spend 8 hours a day sleeping, 8 hours for personal, social, and recreational activities, and 8 hours for working. That amounts to 137,000 hours for each one of those three things. So how do you, as you're doing those things, particularly recreational activities, working, personal time, how do you redeem it, make it useful for eternity? And that's what Paul is talking about here, that we would take advantage of those moments. Elizabeth Elliot said it this way, there is always enough time to do the will of God. For that we can never say, I don't have the time. If God gives us something to do, he will also give us the time necessary to complete the task. He will not frustrate us. Though everyone is given the same daily allotment of 24 hours, God is very creative with the 1,440 minutes within every day. Take advantage of it. How do you know? This is an Old Testament and a New Testament concept. Listen to Esther 4:14. Esther is being encouraged to go before the king. It could cost her life. But she was told, and who knows whether you have come into the kingdom for such a time as this. Now, there is no word such. It was added by the author. So literally it says, and who knows whether you have come to the kingdom for this time. This is the moment that you were born into. This is the place, and the opportunities are God-given. That's what this is saying. God said that over and over. He said it to David. I knit you together in your mother's womb. He said it to Jeremiah. Before you were born, I knew you, and I sent you to the nations. He said it to Isaiah. He's saying it to you and me this morning. You're here at this time. You've been gifted to live in the most wonderful country in the world. You have the freedom to tell people about Jesus. Don't miss it. I'm going to give you all kinds of different circumstances. I'm God. I know how to set it up so that it works. Trust me. Step out. Do it. Opportunities abound. Seize the moment. Carpe diem. Seize the day. Go for it. You only have one life. And I feel like a cheerleader at this moment, but I'm just saying, goodness gracious, this is it. You only get one shot at this. Don't miss it. That's what Paul is saying. How do we do this? Verse 6, let your speech, the things I say, always be with grace. That sounds simple. Not so much. Let the things that you say always be gracious, literally it says, graceful, seasoned with salt, that you may know how you ought to answer each person. So again, custom fit. Now, the words we choose are critical, Paul says. That's what he has in mind here. In Psalm 85:10, mercy and truth have met together. Righteousness and peace have kissed in the sun. If you just talk about righteousness, if you just talk about truth, if you just talk about obedience to God, you are not touching where people live. If you'll talk about mercy, because mercy triumphs over justice, if you'll talk about grace, if you'll remind people that there's no mistake they could make that God's grace is not able to handle, they will be drawn. And once they come, believers grow in grace, Peter said. We don't grow in law. We don't grow by being condemned all the time. You're dirty, rotten sinners. Yeah, that's right. But that doesn't help me. I already know that. God forgives you. All I have to do is confess my sins, and he's faithful and just to forgive our sins and cleanse us from all unrighteousness. Is that like the most amazing thing in the world? All you have to do is ask him. Boom, you're forgiven. So be careful about the way you say it. Now, I was reading about a new computer program. Maybe you saw this. Available now to add to your emails. So when, you know, most of us are familiar, you're typing an email. We know about spell check, right? And it corrects your spelling. Sometimes the corrections are hilarious, but it, at least it's trying to keep you from putting a word that isn't a word down, right? This is called tone check. Software that monitors the tone and wording of emails to make certain they are not overly aggressive, unkind, or mean-spirited. That's a direct quote. I wrote them and asked them if they had one for my mouth. It's not my fingers that are the problem. It's that how do we make this work in here and up here? Paul says, check your speech for grace, especially when you're talking to unbelievers. And may it be seasoned with salt. This is interesting. We think of salt as an antiseptic, that kills bugs, but the Greeks use the word salt in the sense of witty. Okay? God wants pizzazz in your speech. Really? Something to enhance the flavor and the color of our speech about him. God wants us to make him attractive to unbelievers. That's what the salt means here. Salt creates a thirst, right? Well, that also works here. Our speech is to create a thirst in other people for the creator of the universe who loves them, and we get to represent him. We are his ambassadors. God's grace on them. And then Paul closes out this letter with grace. And there's the opening, the closing is the last verse with grace in it again. Tychicus, who is our beloved brother. So here's 10 individuals. We won't take a lot of time with this. But he's just reminding us that nobody is an island. No man is an island. No woman is an island. That we all need support. Tychicus, a beloved, I love this brother, Paul says, faithful minister, servant, and a fellow servant in the Lord, will tell you all the news about me. I've sent this emissary, Paul is saying, and I trust him. I'm sending him, verse 8, to you for this very purpose, that he may know your circumstances, comfort your needs. I'm sending him to you so he can tell you about what's going on here, but mainly to encourage and strengthen you. That's your job, believer. That's what God has called you to do, to encourage others, to strengthen them. Pastor, I can barely keep my own head above water. No, no, God's called you to something greater than that. It's not about selfishness, it's about others, right? I saw several bumper stickers in the parking lot this morning when I walked through. Others, love that bumper sticker. Just keeps reminding me about strengthening and encouraging others. He's with another person, verse 9. Onesimus. Onesimus, a faithful, beloved, I love him too, Paul says, who is one of you? He's from your city. Well, that's kind of funny because Onesimus is this runaway slave. He gets to Rome. He gets arrested, thrown in jail next to the Apostle Paul. What does Paul do? shares Christ with them, gets them saved, and sends them back with this letter, Antiochus, to his old master, who happens to be a believer named Philemon. And we'll get to that letter pretty soon. So there's a great irony in this. But here we have Tychicus and Onesimus, who are carrying, we believe, four letters. One of them, the letter of Ephesians. That's why it's Ephesians letter is very much like this Colossian letter. And so there's two. And then one to Laodicea is going to talk about in a couple of verses. And then one to this slave owner named Onesimus, or named, excuse me, Philemon. The slave is Onesimus. So interesting to see how all this plays. Verse 10, Archaeus, my fellow prisoner, greets you with Mark, the cousin of Barnabas, about whom you received instructions if he comes, welcome him. Archaeus is a Greek name of a Jewish citizen that was in Thessalonica, mentioned in Acts 20, verse 4. We believe went with the Apostle Paul to Rome. He probably is in prison with him, not because he did something wrong, but because he claimed to be Paul's slave. Was a privilege given to Roman citizens. They could bring their slave to prison with them so he could take care of them. That's a friend. Okay, a friend, you know, can be expensive. This is an expensive friend for Paul. True friendships are usually expensive. Have you noticed that? Someone else you give yourself to may cost you a lot personally. So pick your friends carefully.
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4: Perfect trail and everything is just feeling right, everything's going right. It's those days when you feel amazing. Your relationships are going good. Everything you're saying is interesting. It's just you're flowing in your gifts, and it's almost like you have sunshine in your feet and you just are moving in all of God's gifts that He has for you, and you feel incredible. Do you want to have more days like that? I know I do. Wouldn't we all want to feel like that every day? Feeling amazing, feeling interesting, flowing in God's gifts, having our joy full. But you know what? That straight and narrow road isn't always that easy. That's why I called it the straight and narrow road. He didn't call it a perfect road, but he called it a straight road. And that's really getting your eyes on Jesus, seeking him first in all of you do. But as we know in this day and age, sometimes that can be difficult. And sometimes we get off that road, maybe not even knowing it. But we know when we're off it because we start feeling it. We start feeling maybe a little depressed. We start not feeling ourselves. We start losing our energy. We start feeling like we just aren't connecting. Those are some signs that we know that we're just going down that road. Do you want your joy back? Do you want your energy back? Do you want your peace back? Do you want to be flowing in those amazing gifts God has given you? Yes, you as an individual, you're unique and beautiful. He only created one of you with your own fingerprints to do exactly what he wants you to do today, here and now. Only you, he's called you, he's called me to live in those gifts that he's given us. You have to realize wherever you are on this journey, it's no surprise to the Lord. He knows right where you are, right what you're going through, and loves you just the way you are. So come just the way you are with everything. Just say thank you, Jesus, that you've had your hand on me the whole time. And that just gets you right back on that straight, narrow path where things in your life start flowing. The joy comes back. The peace comes back. Your relationships are stronger. You're putting God first in everything. And you're being a blessing, therefore, to those around you. And there's nothing better than that. So today, I pray that you will stop, be grateful, know that the Lord knows right where you're at right now to use you for great and amazing.

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1: Thank you for watching his channel. With a national update, I'm Elizabeth May. A major religious freedom debate is growing in Maine after the state's highest court upheld a ruling that prevented a mother from taking her 13-year-old daughter to church without her father's approval. The case involves Emily Bigford, a Christian mother who said she should have had the freedom to raise her daughter according to our faith. The daughter attended church for several years and had expressed a desire to be baptized. The father argued that the church environment was harmful to his daughter. However, Christian legal advocates say the ruling has found no abuse or neglect, and warned that the ruling could undermine both parental rights and religious freedom. Bickford's attorneys asked the U.S. Supreme Court to review the case, which is raising questions among Christians about basic parental rights and whether a court can interfere with a fit parent's right to teach her child our Christian faith. In a related story, a debate over parental rights and religious freedom took place in Nashville after a charter school agreed to remove books featuring same-sex marriage from its elementary curriculum. The decision follows a dispute involving first-grade instructor Eric Rivera, a Christian who objected to reading the books because of his religious beliefs. Rivera requested a religious accommodation and was later removed from his classroom. First Liberty Institute represented him, arguing that teachers should not be forced to violate their faith in order to keep their jobs. The school eventually allowed Rivera to follow his religious convictions and removed the disciplinary action from his record. Now, the books have also been removed from the elementary curriculum. Christian advocates are welcoming the decision, saying parents should have a strong voice in that young children are taught at school. In other news, the city of Baltimore, Maryland, is seeing major improvement in public safety, with homicides reaching an all-time historic low. In 2025, the city recorded the fewest homicides in nearly 50 years. In 2026, the numbers continued to show decline. For families across Baltimore, these numbers represent more than statistics. They mean fewer families facing the pain of losing a loved one due to violence. At the same time, we remember with compassion the families who have already suffered the loss of loved ones. Their grief remains real, and their stories should not be forgotten, even as the city continues to make progress. Baltimore continues to face serious challenges with violent crimes, but the progress deserves recognition. Christians report it is also a reason to give thanks and to pray for continued protection for police officers, families, and communities. And a major drop in Christian refugee admissions is raising concern among religious liberty advocates. The United States is on track for a historic first, a year ending without resettling a single Christian refugee from any one of the countries on the Open Doors World Watch list. These are where Christians face the world's worst persecution. And in 2024, more than 29,000 Christians were admitted into the U.S. America has not stopped accepting refugees altogether. However, Christian leaders warn that persecuted believers may be losing a path to safety. It's a moment when Christians can pray for persecuted brothers and sisters, as well as encourage leaders to protect religious freedom. Thank you for watching his channel. With a national update, I'm Elizabeth May.
2: Shalom. Almost 3 years ago, terrorists from Hamas infiltrated Israel from Gaza and unleashed murder and carnage on a scale not seen in many years. Hamas, along with Hezbollah in Lebanon and the Houthis in Yemen, are not new or unique in their hatred of the Jewish people. Haman and Hitler and many, many more have come and gone after attempting to annihilate the House of Israel.
3: But these three, Hamas, Hezbollah, and the Houthis, have something else in common. They're proxy forces for the malign nation of Iran. The outrage that occurred on October 7, 2023 was just the opening salvo in a conflict that has expanded to include the other players in this age-old war. But at the heart of it all, at least from a human perspective, is Iran, the modern nation state that traces its roots back to ancient Persia.
2: The spiritual ramifications of this present battle are undeniable. In order to unpack the prophetic implications of this conflict and consider what Scripture tells us the future holds, we've invited a good friend of Lamb & Lion Ministries back to Christ in Prophecy.
3: Dr. Kurt Jefferson is a professor of political science. He specializes in leadership and transnational studies. Many of you will remember his dialogue with Tim last year regarding his book, The Wars of Israel. His insights are particularly timely, given what has been happening in the Middle East since late 2023, and particularly over the past several months.
2: Well, Kurt, I'm delighted to reconnect with you again, although I wish it could have been in the promised land of Kentucky once more.
4: Great to be back with you, Tim and Nathan. Thank you very much. And greetings from Louisville.
2: Well, Kurt, we'll have to tell our viewers here in a few minutes about the project we're working on together. But first, let's dive into today's topic and discuss Persia, the ancient and intractable foe. So right up front, let's define what we mean by Persia, because most people alive today think that was an ancient empire in Bible times. So what and where is Persia?
4: Yeah, Tim and Nathan, I think when you think of the concept of Persia, first we have to understand that although it's a historical term, it is a Western term that is not as old as the ancient Iranian or Persian people going back to the onset of the Bible and the book of Genesis. So I think it's important for us to understand that the inhabitants of the area that we basically call Iran today were descended from the son of Noah, Shem, in Genesis. So the son of Shem was Elam, and this is where we get the group, the Elamites, and this is a group of people, of course, that later become known as Indo-Europeans. But it's important for us to understand that the Persians are folks who descend directly from Noah and the grandson of Noah, Elam. So, of course, this is where we get the idea of the Persians, and this moves us into the idea of the Elamites, who then are found in the far western part of what is modern-day Iran.
2: So really, it's Iran, or Iran, that is the modern nation-state, but the ancient empire, all the way back to the Old Testament, would be Persia.
3: Yeah, I dated a Persian back in high school, and if you said Iran, she'd slap you. It's Iran, so we're going to make sure we get that right and don't offend them. But Persia, or modern Iran, what are they, as Bible prophecy teaches us, in opposition to? And what evidence do we have to even make that claim?
4: Well, I think, Nathan and Tim, when you think about the group of Persians, you start to go back to, first of all, one of the early mentions is in Genesis 14 with King Shedor Lamor of Elam, and warring with five other kings in the Jordan Valley. And of course, this is where we see Abram step in and fight the five kings, Genesis 14. This is where you see the Elamites really warring against God's people, the Israel, right from the beginning. And then later, as you get into the book of Daniel, is really where we stop and see where the Persians emerge when we start to see Daniel, who is sent into exile in 605 BC, and he's in Babylon, but then the dynasty of Cyrus, the Achaemenids, arrive about 550 BC, and this is where you see the encroachment of the Persian dynasty coming in. So it's here that we start to see the Elamites that are going to be judged by God, but they're also going to bring judgment on God's people for the sin that they've committed. This isn't meant to be seen, in my opinion, but also I think in biblical scholars' opinion, as a God winking at what the Elamites are doing or what the Persians are doing. God is using them and allowing them to come and judge Israel, but at the same time, they will be judged for the things that they have done too. And we see this throughout history as the Iranian civilizations continue to develop and new kingdoms and empires come after this period as we head toward the time of Christ.
2: I appreciate what you say about sometimes even these other nations were used as instruments of God's judgment, or we would say discipline of the nation of Israel. But he also held out that if any of those nations even dared to say, aha, or lord it over the chosen people, the house of Israel, then he would have great anger toward them. And you also point out that sometimes this ancient animosity goes all the way back to Genesis, whether it is the sons of Elam or even Esau and the Edomites that followed, he being a brother of Jacob who was renamed Israel. And there's a sense of jealousy or covetousness that some of these other people groups, even their ancient forefathers, had a resentment of Israel, of the descendants of Abraham, Isaac, and Jacob, because they were chosen. And it's not like God said, well, all the rest of the world is cursed, but through Israel, the rest of the world would be blessed. And yet over and over again, this animosity is fed by Satan out of a sense of jealousy or, again, covetousness. And the title of this program today makes the claim that Persia or Iran is not only this ancient foe, but also an intractable one. In other words, there's no solution. And we kind of see that bearing out in the news today. Is that a valid assertion, though, scripturally and historically?
4: Yes, Tim, I think you're correct. I think that when we look at what is happening today, but we go back into history, that the relationship of Persia or the Persians or the civilizations that are being represented in the area, and that include even beyond the time of Daniel, going into the 250s, the 220s, we see the Medes, the Parthians in the north, the Medes in the central part of what is modern Iran. These are civilizations that are coming against all that God stands for, Yahweh. So this is important, I think, for us to understand. It's important to understand that this is history. This isn't just spiritual, biblical material. The Bible is important. The big black book needs to be opened by all to understand human history. And unfortunately, so many universities, other organizations want to put the Bible on the side burner and not open it to understand the foundations of this intractable problem, a problem that has seen centuries of warfare, centuries of hatred. And so for me, yes, you see Cyrus being the one that authorizes the rebuilding of the temple, working with, and then Zerubbabel and Jeshua, the high priest. They're the overseers of rebuilding this temple in 538 BC. But Tim, you're correct, I think, in terms of looking at the foreign policy of Iran. It's ironic that Iran and Turkey were the two states that were the first two Middle Eastern countries to support a partition plan that would give the Jews their own country, fulfilling the Balfour Declaration of November 1917. But it doesn't mean that Iran still today, after the Pahlavi dynasty, is not an implacable and intractable foe of the Israelis, which it is, especially after the terrorist regime comes to Tehran under the guise of a radical Shiism in 1979.
3: It's interesting how we see that the Lord uses Iran to kind of punish Israel throughout history, or Persia. But like you said, you had Cyrus, who was raised up to allow the Jewish people to return to their land and rebuild their temple. And like you said, all the way up to the Shah, they were friends with Israel, and yet it seems to have turned around. So what other historical evidence do we have to make the claim that Iran has been hostile to the house of Israel, either in their original Old Testament nations of Israel and Judah, or in that long period, diaspora maybe, or in the modern state dating back to 1948?
4: I think that's a good question, Nathan. I think when you look at the chronology of the empires, you had empires with false gods, the Zoroastrians. You had a dynasty, the Sassanids, there from 224 to 651 AD, that was a Muslim dynasty. Of course, the Muslims came to Iran in about 633 AD. Islam comes onto the scene between the late 580s and the early 600s with the prophet Muhammad. But you start to see Islamic empires come, the Umayyads, the Abbasid Caliphate. And then about the 12th, 13th century, you get the Mongols coming through and challenging Twelver Shiism. And what's interesting about that is that's where we get the term assassins, because the Mongols were the first group that could subdue the assassins coming out of the Shia environment. But you by 1501, about the same time as the Ottoman Empire is evolving up north in Turkey and then spreading down into the southern part of what was Western Arabia, Western parts of the Middle East, you see the Safavid Empire. And historian Marshall Hodgson called the Ottomans, the Safavids in Iran, the Ottomans in Turkey, and the Mughals out of India, the gunpowder Muslim empires. And this is because the Safavids were able to use the cannon to expand Iranian influence. And also this leads to the problem that Edward Luttwak, who's an Israeli-American historian, worked for Ronald Reagan in what we now call the War Department back in the 80s, has said, we have a Shia imperialism. There's a real animosity that the Western media doesn't talk much about, and that is Sunnis versus Shia, Sunnis with Mecca and Arabia and along that Persian Gulf, which is relevant to this conflict today between the U.S. and Iran and Israel's been a part of since early February. Essentially, you have the Shia of the last 45 years trying to export Shiism, and it's Shia Iran exporting not only Shiism, but a kind of revolutionary brand of Shiism that is rooted with in terrorism and other types of things using proxies, etc.
2: Yeah, I think many Americans don't consider just the history, not only ancient history, but I'll dare say even more recent history. During World War II, the Allied leaders met in Tehran because it was a safe Western-leaning place where they could gather outside of the war-torn region of Europe and the Western Middle East, so to speak. So they met in Tehran. And from 1948 until 1979, Iran, the modern state that is in the place where Persia always existed, was friends. You talked about the Pahlavi dynasty. That was the Shah of Iran. And he was leaning very definitely toward the West. Obviously, the United States and the CIA were very involved. But he was providing Israel with oil, even when the other Arab nations would not. And, of course, it was that revolution in 1979 infamously took many Americans hostage from our embassy there and kept them for 444 days that instigated this last, well, almost 50 years of a reign of terror from Iran, not just to that region, but to the rest of the world. And sadly and tragically, even to the people of Iran, who I think we recognize many would like to be freed from that oppression. But educate us today, Kurt. What is the frequently cited policy of the very mullahs and radicalized military leaders of Iran, from the Iranian Revolutionary Guard Corps to the Quds Force, this force that declares it's going to liberate Jerusalem using the Muslim term? What is their stated policy?
4: Yes. Well, as we saw after October 7, 2023, Tim and Nathan, we saw that there was kind of an inner ring of states that were hostile to Israel. And of course, those states had proxies, most of them fighting against Israel, that were backed by the rogue regime in Tehran. So as a result, you had up in the north, Hezbollah, which of course is a radical Shia, basically a paramilitary group that serves as kind of a army within a state that it's not really a part of, but yet because of its power, it is essentially more powerful than state of Lebanon. But they basically started in 1985 with a foundational open letter that said their struggle would only end when the entity was obliterated. That entity, we know who that is, the anti-Semitism against Israel. Hamas, of course, has two charters, the foundational charter. This is the Palestinian resistance movement in Gaza, essentially, but also in the West Bank, in Judea and Samaria, as the Israelis call the area. This is their charter in 1988, Article 7, said, we're going to kill all the Jews, flat out. They came back in 2017 with a slight revision, said, we are at war with Zionism, not necessarily the Jews. The problem with that doublespeak, in my opinion, is that you're using terminology to say, okay, we're going to call the Jews by something else, and they're using the term Zionist. Well, aside from Jews themselves, who are Zionists, who else are you going to refer to? There are Christian Zionists, absolutely. But they're a small minority. There are a few Jews who are anti-Zionist, Orthodox, but they're a very small minority. And, of course, the term Zionism is a term that says we're basically in favor of returning the Jews to their Jewish national home when the term was used, of course, in Palestine under the British Mandate in 1917. So this is a kind of a a false statement and one that's being used by them. And then lastly, to your point, Tim, about the Quds Force of the IRGC, the Revolutionary Guard Corps, this is a group that came about in the 1980s during the Iran-Iraq War. A million people were killed in that war, 1980 to 88. It was brutal. It came right when Khomeini comes to power. He takes on Saddam Hussein, the dictator of Baathist Iraq, and essentially they start this force that says, essentially, we are going to try and move toward liquidating all of Israel. And what's interesting is the term Quds in both Arabic and Farsi, the Persian language, means the holy, which is referring to Zion, which is referring to Jerusalem. So, of course, like other groups, they're out to destroy the Jews in Israel.
2: Ironically, Quds or the holy never appears in the Quran as a reference to Jerusalem, because Jerusalem is not mentioned in the Quran, but it is clearly in the Bible repeatedly in all of our Jewish texts.
3: Absolutely, yeah. Okay, so we've covered the historical, we've covered the political, and when we talk about political, I remember reading when the Iran-Iraq war was going on that the Iranians would empty out their orphanages and send the orphans into the minefields to clear the way for the armies. So we're talking about great evil here. So let's address the spiritual dynamic of why Persia or Iran seems to be so, have such animosity against God. What does the Bible say about the unseen power or powers that hold sway over Iran?
4: Nathan, I would go back to, again, the book of Daniel, such a powerful book, a powerful prophetic book in the Old Testament, and I would look at chapter 10. I think when you start to see Daniel along the banks of the Tigris in this is empirically verified historically in the book of Daniel, and he's seen a man in linen having the vision of the prince of the kingdom of Persia. So he's being withstood for 21 days, according to this chapter. And then the archangel Michael comes and essentially offers Daniel assistance. Well, who is the archangel Michael? Archangel Michael, you both know, this is Israel's defender. And so Michael tells Daniel that, you know, he will return to fight with the prince of Persia. So I would say, Nathan and Tim, that our struggle is not against flesh and blood. Our struggle is really against powers and principalities. And then I'll go ahead and finish the verse in Ephesians, rulers of darkness in this world, against spiritual wickedness in high places. And I think the Apostle Paul is getting us to understand as Christians, and not a lot of our Christian brothers and sisters necessarily understand this. They're looking at the here and now. They're also looking at the what they can see empirically, and they do not realize there are wicked forces, satanic forces that are in the heavenlies and in familiar spirits in the area of this part of the world, as well as other places, and they have a difficult time comprehending this. And this is why we have to trust the Lord Jesus, in my opinion.
3: Well, as a follow-up question then, do you think that the Prince of Persia, whom the Archangel Michael battled, is still over control of Iran today?
4: I do. I think that when you see in 1979 the regime come to power that came to power and the kinds of things that they were doing under the radical Shia regime in Tehran, I believe there are satanic deceptions and forces at play here. I also think when you look at the Iranian people in general, 96% want democracy. Many do not like their government. As a matter of fact, another stat that I looked up for this interview is in 1965, and I'm not trying to say the Pahlavi dynasty under Reza Pahlavi, the younger son who was in control from the 40s until 1979 was perfect. There was some corruption and other things there. But in 1965, Iran was the fifth most educated country in the Middle East. Today, they're the 15th out of 19 in the Middle East. And that's by objective Western standards looking at educational measures. So I believe that, yes, the country has been influenced by a deceptive spirit for sure. And Satan is on the march, no doubt, in that part of the world.
2: He clearly is. I think a lot of people don't even realize that when you look at Islam as a religion, obviously this is what Muhammad claimed. He was given revelation and he verbally dictated the Quran. He could not even read or write himself, but he ascribed to the moon god, which was represented by a crescent. And that's why to this day, Islam is represented by a crescent. Folks, it was a false moon god, and it's still a false god trying to supplant the true and living God. Well, all of these spiritual dynamics, I think, are still at play. It is a satanic agenda, whether it's the Houthis, Hezbollah, Hamas, Haman, Hitler, you name it.
3: All H's.
2: All H's so far. Yeah, we've just covered the H's. But this is addressed in Psalm 83 when the psalmist Asaph says, talking about the enemies of Israel and God, they have said, come and let us wipe them out as a nation, that the name of Israel be remembered no longer. And we know that that will not come to pass because God has promised that Israel will endure, but they will undergo great suffering and pain, and we've seen that. But one other question for many Americans who don't really understand the dynamic that's going on. How does the eschatology of the Shiite mullahs and their military commanders impact Iran's foreign policy today, and why should that be something we as Christians should never lose sight of?
4: Well, I think that's a very important question, Tim, and I appreciate what you and Nathan have just said there, because it underscores the importance of being in prayer and trying to understand Islam, and to understand that we need to pray for our Muslim friends and others who we know, and pray for the country of Iran. There are hundreds of thousands, if not more, Christians that are underground in that country that need our support, need our prayers more than anything. But I would say in terms of Twelver Shiism, is interesting in the sense that it's different from Sunnism. It's a system that waits for its Mahdi, or kind of the Islamic Messiah. This is the 12th century imam that was kind of a hidden imam. I'm sorry, the 12th imam, excuse me, that was the hidden imam from the 9th century. And so they are purposely, the government, in an eschatological or end time sense, hoisting kind of a bold, chaotic adventurism on the region in a foreign policy sense. But when you think about the Muslim teachings of Jesus, and I know you both know a lot about this, but the idea that Muslims believe that Jesus didn't die on the cross, that he's not God's only begotten son, and that he was not created in God's image, those are foundational to, yes, he's a prophet, but he's not the son of God. He's not divine. And then the idea of the Muslim Jesus is important, I think, for us to study and make sure that Christians understand that this is why we have to understand that we don't serve the same God as Muslims. We serve the same God as the Jews. And then, of course, we make a differentiation because we are allegiant and our Savior is the Son of God, the great rabbi, Jesus of Nazareth. But it's important from a standpoint to understand that the Jesus who returns in the Muslim tradition is pictured as establishing Islamic law, Sharia, across the face of the planet, and legalizing the execution of those who refuse to convert to Islam. And he will lead in the execution of Jews and going after Jews, following the Islamic, and those Jews are said to follow the Islamic Antichrist, the Dajjal. And then, of course, the Muslim Jesus ends up being, from a Christian standpoint, almost a replica.

0: This 12th Imam must reemerge, but he will only do so when chaos is emerging on the earth. And so the Iranians, unlike the North Koreans, unlike the Soviets, are willing to sacrifice their own people and even themselves to foment this chaos, believing it will lead to the emergence of this Muslim Messiah, the 12th Imam, and that is horrific. I wish our policymakers understood that. For those watching today, obviously we're talking to Kurt Jefferson, a tremendous friend of Lamb and Lion Ministries, but if you want to know more about Islam and the contrast with Christianity, we have our book Islam and Christianity, both Nathan and I contributed, along with Dr. Reagan's Nine Wars of the End Times. If you call the number on the screen or visit our website, you can get both of them as a bundle deal, and that will help you understand the dynamics that we're witnessing right now. But there's one more important question I think we need to drill down on.
1: Nathan? Yeah, in the minute we have left, let's get to how do we get the gospel to the Iranian people? I hear there's so many people dreaming of Jesus Christ. Are we seeing a great revolution in Israel, not militarily, but spiritually?
0: And Iran, Israel and Iran.
2: Yes, I think you're right, Nathan. I think that we need to continue to pray for the movement of the Holy Spirit to touch people and get the gospel to Iranians and to Israelis. I really think several verses are key for me. John 3:3 and 3:5. We have to be bold about making sure people understand that conversation Jesus had with the priest of Israel, Nicodemus, and Jesus talked with him and said, look, you know, you have to understand you must be born again if you want to see or enter the kingdom of God. And I always find, guys, that a couple verses on, Jesus almost goads Nicodemus and says, listen, you're a great scholar of Israel. And Nicodemus isn't thinking. Jesus is a rabbi, too. He's a teacher. And it's important, but Jesus says, how do you not know these things? You know, you need to know that being born again is important. And I would also say that, secondly, John 5:22 is important. Jesus says, the Father's given me all judgment for the people of the earth.
0: Amen. Well, Kurt, I'm glad you know more than Nicodemus did at that point. Of course, we have the blessing of hindsight and the indwelling presence of the Holy Spirit. So I want to thank you for joining us today. And I want to let our viewers know, as I teased earlier, that you and I are collaborating on a book titled Israel Against the World. And not a day goes by that I don't see evidence that anti-Semitism is rising and that soon Israel will stand alone in the community of nations.
2: Thank you, Tim. Thank you, Nathan. It's always great being with you both.
0: Well, there you have it. Today's headlines could have been written thousands of years ago. Actually, in a very real sense, they were.
1: For those who are ignorant of Bible prophecy, the news can be quite alarming. But sadly, even some Christians either grow despondent over what is happening in the world, or they choose to cover their ears and close their eyes. But for those who have studied God's word, the prophetic pieces are falling in place. We can be assured that Jesus is coming soon.
0: And here at Lamb and Lion Ministries, we stand with Israel. We also pray for peace and salvation for the Iranian people. It is our sincere wish that they would be delivered from the government and ideology that has oppressed them for so long. The Prince of Peace, Yeshua HaMashiach, is coming soon to judge every person and every nation. We look forward to his glorious reign and pray that you are counted in his elect. Until he comes, Godspeed.

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2: Hey friends, I'm Dr. Mark Henry, and we are living in days of utter confusion, moral chaos. And that's why we're committed to helping you passionately pursue Jesus Christ. So let's take our Bibles now, let's open them together, and let's seek Him. You and I need to be ready to talk about Jesus with people. Because people are all around. They're watching. They're watching when you pray. They're watching how you interact. They're watching when you tip. And then one of the problems of studying at like a restaurant or something, and I got my Bible out and so forth, is the waiter's watching, right? And so at the end there, I always feel like I had to give

0: an extra tip, right? You don't want them sitting there thinking they're cheap Christians or something like that. But anyways, you can pray for me because God opens amazing opportunities there. Tonight I want to talk about socialism, and I want to talk specifically about its demonic root. You know, if it walks like a duck and quacks like a duck, it's probably a duck, right? So what we're going to see is how in the last days, the last 3.5 years of the tribulation, how the Antichrist, under the power of Satan, is going to exercise power over the earth. And there are some parallels that we're going to see there in Revelation 13 that we see when you apply socialism, when you apply communism, when you apply Marxism in the world even today. I would suggest to you that what we see in Marxism is going to be the implementation without the restraints of the Holy Spirit, without the restraints of God upon the earth. And the consequences are going to be massive. Two-thirds. Do you know this? That two-thirds of all the Jews who are living during those 7 years of the tribulations, two-thirds of them will end up being killed by the Antichrist. When Jesus says that the great tribulation is like a time that has never occurred in the past, there's never been like it before or after. It's so unique. It is so unique. It is such a time of wickedness and immorality and blasphemy, as we're going to see in just a moment. Praise God, Jesus says it's limited to those 7 years. If he allowed it to go on, he says there's no flesh would survive. That's pretty drastic, right? And so, you know, today people talk about, you know, global warming and that's going to be the end of the world. Or when I was a kid in the 70s, it was, you know, we're going to freeze to death. There's going to be another ice age. How many of you remember the ice age scares? Man, when I was like a little kid, third, fourth grade, it's going to be an ice age. And all the teachers were talking about it. And we all thought we were going to die and icicles would be hanging off your nose. And, you know, here in the valley, you know, it'd be like 105. And it's like, that'd be kind of nice if it cooled down a little. You know, but you know, today the narrative is switched, and so now we've got to do all these things. Anyways, just so you know, the weather is going to change, and it's going to change a lot during the time of the tribulation, which we'll look at another time. Lord, I just pray that you would give us grace for the next few minutes that we have together to discover what you tell us is going to happen in the future and how it's going to be really the manifestation of the power of Satan to oppose Jesus, to mimic Jesus, with his power and his authority and his dominion. And he's going to do it through the Antichrist, the prototype, the demonic prototype of Jesus. And then, of course, the false prophet and how he's going to act like the Holy Spirit, moving everyone to worship the beast. So Lord, I just pray that we would be able to glean these things and we'd see the parallel so that when we see things that walk like a duck and quack like a duck, we realize that they have the same root. God, help us to be wise, we pray, and turn away from you. Help us to be bold for Jesus, we pray. In his name, amen. Well, think with me just quickly about the unfolding of the last days, right? We got the church age, 2,000 years. You're in there right now. You're looking actually pretty good for being 2,000 years old. But think about it. It's amazing. Jesus said, I will build my church and the gates of hell will not prevail against it. People talk about prophecy and like, you know, what are the prophecy things that are being fulfilled? Jesus is building his church. That is the biggest thing that's happening in this age. Now, there's other things that are being set up for future events. But, friends, that is the biggest thing. Israel has to be back in the land. Yeah, we know that. But that's not the biggest thing. The biggest thing is Jesus is building his church right now. And everything else is just shadows of preparation for that which is to come. You know, often Jared and I will have people over at our house, and you don't necessarily buy everything the day before, right? You start buying stuff like, okay, we're going to get, you know, we're going to have ham. And so the hams go on sale. So Jara buys a couple of them and she puts them in the freezer. And then we're going to have, you know, Jara's green bean casserole. She only makes it 2 times a year. It is so good. It's got to be bad for you. You know, anything that tastes good is bad for you, right? So if you're a cardiologist tonight, I apologize. Ham and green bean soup. But anyways, but she'll start getting the green bean soup stuff together and all that stuff. And she just starts piling all up. And then she waits till the last minute to get all the vegetables. Right? The you know, the salad and all that kind of stuff. So in the same sort of way, there's this preparation that God's going to be doing. Israel being back in the land and AI development. Then we've got the rapture and the Bema Seat judgment of Christ. And all of us who have trusted Jesus are going to stand before the Lord. Listen, if you're a child of God, you've got the Holy Spirit indwelling you. Praise God for that. You've got an inheritance in heaven, 1 Peter, that will not fade away. It's reserved in heaven for you. It's protected by the power of God. the tribulation is going to be taking place on the earth. At the end of the 7 years, Jesus is coming back in glory, power, and majesty. He will descend on his glorious throne. He will judge the nations. He's going to deal with the devil, throw him into the pit for 1,000 years, the 1,000-year reign of Christ. And then he's going to take the Antichrist and the false prophet and throw them in the lake of fire. And they're going to suffer forever in the lake of fire. It's no joke. And then at the end of the millennial kingdom, Jesus reigns for 1,000 years. And if you know Jesus as your Savior, and you endure, it's one of the key things of those of us who endure the hardships of following Jesus. It's not easy following Jesus. You're gonna make it to heaven with lots of wounds, lots of bruises, but we're gonna make it across the finish line by His grace. And when we get there, as we endure, it secures a place for us in His administration. All of you are gonna get a government job down the road. And it's different levels. And it says we will rule and reign with Him, but it's all dependent. It's one of the rewards of us enduring hardship in this lifetime, whether it's with our spouse or our children or just church relationships, family relationships, all the things that we're going to go through in life. Okay, so then we rule and reign with Christ. And then at the end of 1,000 years, remember, Satan is released from the pit for a short period of time in Revelation 20. And it says that he stirs up the nations and they come against Jesus. And now think about it, that's crazy. Jesus has been ruling and reigning for 1,000 years. It's like perfect. There's peace, there's prosperity, there's more food than anybody's ever had. We get ice cream 3 meals a day. It's going to be awesome. Yes, it's going to be awesome. What? Yes, it's true. It's just, it says that the crops will be, they'll be harvesting the crops and they're going to be planting the crops right behind them. And as soon as they finish with the field, they'll be harvesting the next load of crops. I mean, it's staggering, okay? Now, you got to understand, we as Americans have had more food than any other group of people in history. Okay? And it shows. Thanks a lot. Boy, I'm feeling good about myself now. That extra 3 scoops of ice cream I had at lunchtime, you know? Anyways, okay, that was too much fun. Anyways, and so that millennial kingdom is going to be really amazing. But Satan's going to be released for a short period of time, and then he's going to spin all the nations against Jesus. And it says that the nations will come against Jesus, and they'll come against his people. They'll come against Jerusalem, and he's going to deal with them all. Satan's going in the lake of fire, great white throne judgment, all those who are not written in the Lamb's Book of Life, who said, I'm good enough to make it to heaven. I can earn my way with various religious activities. They're going to stand before Jesus. They're going to be cast in the lake of fire. And that's why, if you haven't trusted Jesus, I just want you to know, Jesus is the way, the truth, and the life. No one gets to God but through him. Believe in him today. You don't want to experience that. And then he creates a new heavens, new earth, where there's no more sin, no more tears, no more brokenness. Lots of ice cream, I'm sure. And I'm sure there won't be mint chocolate chip, but... Sorry, Jer. Sorry. But there'll be like strawberry and also lots of other stuff. Okay. So there you go. So what I want to do, just really quick, look at this next slide with me. That 7 years is divided, of course, 3.5 years and 3.5 years. It's divided that way because in Daniel chapter 9, it talks about the 70th week of Daniel, that 7 year set of time. And we know that there is a contract made with the Antichrist at the beginning. We know that he's going to break the contract halfway through. And so you've got the seal judgments, and life is going to be very difficult on the earth. But it will be peace between the Antichrist and Israel during those 3.5 years. When Satan is cast from heaven, Revelation chapter 12. Now listen, Satan is evil. He's a roaring lion seeking to be made a devourer. He still has access to heaven. He's the accuser of the brethren. Jesus intercedes for us. Praise God for that. But at the middle of the tribulation, he's cast from heaven. And when he's cast from heaven, his wrath is poured out upon the earth. And in that last 3.5 years, that's when you're going to see this massive massacre of the Jewish people. And it will lead a third of them, by the way, it'll lead a third of them to repent and believe in Jesus at the end of the millennial kingdom. Now, some people say, well, you like that. No, we really don't like that. And that's why we're telling both Jew and Gentiles, and that's why I've risked my life over and over again, sharing the gospel around the world. To both Jew and Gentile, we need to believe in the Lord Jesus Christ. So what I want to do is during that 3.5 years, those 42 months, 1,260 days, 3.5 years, times and a half times, however you want to, the different measurements that are used in the Bible, those are the four, the 3.5 years, what does that look like, and how is it described in Revelation chapter 13. So what I want to do is just read a couple of those verses with you, the first nine verses. We won't read the whole chapter, but you can read the whole chapter later, but you get the feel of what the dragon's going to be introduced first. That's Satan. How do we know that? Because if you read the previous verses in chapter 12, it calls him the serpent, the dragon of old, the bad guy in the story, right? The arch enemy of the living God. And so he's going to be cast from heaven, and then we're going to see him empower the beast. And in verse 2, I want you to notice that Satan gives him power and a throne and authority. And if you think about it, it's the exact prototype of what happens with Jesus in the Davidic covenant. Jesus is going to have a throne. He's going to have a people. He's going to reign. It's a prototype of that. He's trying to mimic him, mimic the Lord Jesus Christ. And then later on in the chapter, we won't get to it, but it'll talk about the false prophet who acts like the Holy Spirit. Remember the job of the Holy Spirit. The primary job of the Holy Spirit is to exalt Jesus Christ. Now, he does it in various ways. He does it by regenerating us, indwelling us, baptizing us, placing us into the body of Christ. He does it as he sanctifies us. There's lots of things that the Holy Spirit does. But all of that work is ultimately to exalt Jesus Christ in the world, and in and through you and me. Okay? So follow along there as I just read these nine verses. And I want you to, you've got your pen, I trust. Circle the word blaspheme every time it's used. It's going to be used multiple times. There's a lot of key words in here that are used in the midst of the description. So starting there in verse 1, 13:1, it says, "And the dragon stood on the sand of the seashore. Then I saw the beast coming up out of the sea," out of the Mediterranean. It's kind of a picture of coming out of the Gentile nations. Most would understand that, and I believe rightly so. If you're in Israel, coming up out of the sea, thank you, sir, coming up out of the sea, coming up out of the Gentile nations, coming up out of Rome, revived Roman Empire. And you'll notice it says, having 10 horns and 7 heads. Now, those have already been described as 10 kingdoms that the Antichrist is going to have power and authority over. And so these, think of them as regions of control and power, and they're combining their authority. It's an alignment of power across the world. And you'll notice they have 10 diadems. Diadem is the Greek word that's used for like a crown, like a ruling crown, authority. And on their heads were blasphemous names. Circle that. Think about God. God, we're supposed to bless God. We're supposed to honor God. We're supposed to exalt God with our words. Blasphemy is evil, right? And in the Old Testament, if somebody blasphemed against God, it was a capital offense. Today, people go around and blaspheming God, and they don't even think about it. I was sitting at a table, and there was this young lady talking to her, probably her mom or someone, and she's blaspheming Jesus, wanting to go grab some soap and wash her mouth out. How many of you had your mouth washed out when you were a kid? Such a good tool. Anyways. Verse 2. "And the beast which I saw was like a leopard." Now this imagery is going to be similar to the imagery that we see in the book of Daniel describing different nations. He was a leopard. It's like the Holy Spirit descended like a dove. So it's a simile being used. "Like a leopard, and his feet were like those of a bear, and his mouth was like the mouth of a lion. And the dragon," that's Satan, "gave him," the beast, "his power, his throne, and his great authority." Remember what Jesus said? "All authority is given to me in heaven and earth." And so now he's mimicking that. Satan is again trying to be the first person of the Trinity, and the beast is the Antichrist, and so he gives him that authority. Make sure you underline all that. "I saw one of his heads," going back to those kings that are aligning with him, "as he was slain, and his fatal wound was healed." So there's this miracle of a resurrection. It's a fatal wound. What does that mean? You're dead meat, right? And you're restored. Again, mimicking the power of God in some sort of resurrection. And notice how effective it is. It says, "And the whole world," the whole earth, "was amazed and followed after the beast." Now, again, when I was a kid and reading this, it was like, how could that happen? I mean, how could the whole world know about this happening? Well, today, literally, something happens, and in 30 seconds after it happens, you and I are getting a video of it downloaded into our phones. And it's not just our phones. Man, you go out in the middle of Africa where I preach sometimes, And they've never had a landline. They've never had, you know, one of those dial-up phones, one of those push-button phones. The only thing they ever had is smartphones. It's crazy. They're watching us live in the middle of East Africa, out in the jungle, and we're doing our Discerning Our Days events. It's crazy. It's crazy. But those are the days you're living in. So the whole world was amazed and followed after the beast. Verse 4, they worshiped the dragon. They worshiped Satan because he gave his authority to the beast, and they worshiped the beast, saying, who is like the beast and who is able to wage war against him? He's too powerful. He's too strong. He's too great. Who can resist him? Well, who can resist Jesus? Again, is to mimic Jesus and his authority. There was given to him a mouth speaking arrogant words and blasphemies, and authority to act for 42 months was given to him. 42 months, 3.5 years, 1,260 days, a times and a half a times if you're reading in the book of Daniel. And he opened his mouth in blasphemies against God, to blaspheme his name, his tabernacle, and those who dwell in heaven. That's amazing to me. It was given to him to make war with the saints, both those who were Jews and Gentiles who were believing in the Lord Jesus Christ during this 3.5 years and now going into the rest time, and to overcome them. And authority over every tribe and people and tongue and nation was given to him. Now, if you remember back in chapter 5, there's this scene right after the rapture, and it says people from every tribe, tongue, and nation are there worshiping the Lamb, because, and they're going to be singing. We're going to be singing with them. Maybe Abby's going to be leading the song. I don't know. But it's worthy is the Lamb who was slain, who died for us, who's redeemed us. We're a people for his own possession. Notice here now, the beast under the power of Satan has authority over the tribes and the people and the tongues and the nations. It's global. Verse 8, and all who dwell on the earth, how many on the earth? All who dwell on the earth will worship him. This is a global religious movement of worshiping the beast. Worshiping a person who appears to have so much power and authority. Have there ever been any dictators that have been worshipped as God in a country? North Korea right now. The little kids get up and they sing their songs of worship to the dictator of North Korea. You can go back, look, same thing in with Stalin. You can look back, Hitler. But now imagine this global movement taking place. Okay, so there you go. All who dwell on the earth will worship him. Everyone whose name was not written from the foundation of the world in the book of life of the Lamb who was slain. Who's going to be participating? Those who don't know God. Right? Praise God for those who do. If anyone has an ear, let him hear. Lord, I just pray that this passage would resonate in our hearts and we would draw near to you. You've got this whole thing figured out. You're not going to be surprised by anything Satan does, the beast does, the false prophet does. And so, Lord, we just pray that we would hear, that we would listen, that we'd find confidence in you, that you have a plan that is for a period of time. You're going to let them get away with murder, literally, but you will hold them accountable. And there's a new heavens and a new earth coming, and we're looking forward to it. Come, Lord Jesus, we pray. Amen. Well, think with me just some of the things that we saw. So you got Satan, the Antichrist, and the false prophet. You got them blaspheming God. They're stealing the worship of God in verse 8. They exercise global authority. Who has any power to overcome this Antichrist? No one does, and so they worship him. They exercise global authority. Again, I mentioned all of the people and so forth in verse 4. They murder the followers of God. Notice he makes war with the saints there. In fact, we're going to see scenes. If you look back, for example, in chapter 12, we don't have time, but it even talks about the people who have been martyred during this time. They're going to end up being in heaven, and they're going to be saying to God, God, how long are you going to put up with these guys? Let's go get them. You know, I mean, kind of like a John Wayne movie. Anyways, lock and load, baby. We're coming to get them. And Jesus is. They perform great signs and wonders. You know, people today say, well, we just need some signs. We just need some signs. I always, like, cringe when people say that. Because if you look in the Bible, God can do anything, right? Exceedingly abundantly above all that we can ask or think. But when people start asking for signs, usually it's not good. Remember when they came to Jesus and said, Jesus, show us a sign. And he said, no sign will be given to this wicked and evil generation except Jonah. Man, that happened years ago. Yeah, he was the belly of the great fish for 3 days. Even so, the Son of Man will be in the earth for 3 days and he'll come back. Think about through the Bible, all the signs that are in the Bible. There's three different historical signs where they're great in the past. Moses, well, you could say creation, right? I guess that's a pretty big sign. Creating the heavens and the earth and the angels and everything, I guess that's a big sign. So you could say that. But then the next big time of signs is during the time of Moses, right? And the Exodus and parting of the Red Sea and all of that. And then you think about the next time is during the days of Elijah and Elisha. But you know, between the two of them, they only do like about 30 miracles between the two of them. And then the next great time of signs, now again, God does things periodically through there. But then it's during Jesus' time. And it says in the Gospel of John that he did so many miracles that all the books couldn't contain them that were written in the earth. And then we know the next great movement of signs. Now, in the book of Acts, there's some signs, but again, it's not really all that many if you count them up. And you think about the book of Acts is like 30 years, but the next great period of signs is going to be during the tribulation, and it's going to be done by Satan trying to mimic Jesus and rob him of his glory as he's blaspheming. And so it's going to impress the people. In fact, Jesus says in the Olivet Discourse in Matthew 24, the signs will be so good in that day that if possible, even the very elect would be deceived. That's powerful. And then controls the global economy. If you look down in verse 16 and 17, we didn't read it. It says that he'll control the buying and the selling of goods. And so if you want to eat, you're going to have to follow him. And if you don't want to eat, you know, you can starve to death. And we're going to see. So think about this. You got a dictator. You got him controlling the economy. You got him being worshipped. You got him blaspheming God. You've got the people following him without reservation. That's the description of his last 3.5 years with the power of Satan in the Antichrist and the false prophet. So when you think about socialism, the question is, what is the root? So I use the word antithetical a lot when I talk about socialism. And what does antithetical mean? It means this. It means that it's directly opposed to, sharply contrasts. It's incompatible. So when somebody says to me, I'm a Christian, I'm for socialism, I'm like, you're either not for Jesus and you really are for socialism, or you're really for socialism, you're either really for Jesus and you don't understand socialism, or you're really for socialism and you don't understand Jesus. Now, is it possible for us to hold things that are contradictory at any given moment? Yeah. Because like all of us know that we should not sin. And yet this week, we're going to be tempted to sin. And at some time, you probably will sin. Right? And we shouldn't be surprised. Why? God's not surprised. He tells us in 1 John, if any man says he has not sinned or cannot sin, he lies and deceives himself. And so it's a constant battle in that process of sanctification. But what I want you to catch with me is that socialism is antithetical to everything Jesus. And as I go down through this, I think you're going to see that. So bear with me here just a moment. I just want to give you seven, just very quick, in our remaining moments. And the first one is there. He opposes God's authority. He opposes God's morality. He opposes God's word. He opposes God's church. He opposes the order of the family that God creates. He opposes God's economy. And he opposes God's plan, ultimately, with Israel in the new heavens and the new earth. So let me just kind of quickly touch on these, because I know that if I don't touch on them, I doubt ABC is going to help us do this. I doubt CNN is going to help us do this. I doubt, honestly, that Fox News will help us do this. I doubt, unless some pastors talk about these things and you parallel these things, it's like, these things have spiritual implications. Now, I know what's going to happen. Someone's going to send me an email and say, you're talking politics. How many of you know that in Revelation 13, the devil is interested in politics? How many of us realize that in Revelation chapter 20, when Jesus starts the millennial kingdom, he's interested in politics? He just destroyed all of the nations of the world, and he creates a new government, and the government's resting upon his shoulders. How many of us know that in the new heavens and the new earth, he's establishing a new God? So God does care about these things, and Satan does, because it's one of the key levers of authority.
1: Hey friends, thanks for joining us today. You know, as you read through the scriptures, you find different people pursuing different things. In Philippians, we find the Apostle Paul describing his former life. Before he trusted Jesus, he had pursued, well, wealth, he had pursued fame, he had pursued all the religious ambitions, and quite honestly had achieved them. But you know, he said, I consider all things but loss that I may know Christ and the power of his resurrection and the fellowship of his suffering. I want to encourage you, wherever you're at in your spiritual journey, pursue Jesus Christ. Hey, let's stay connected at MarkHenryMinistries.com.

0: We're going to use democracy to get us to socialism. Socialism, well, because of Marxism, has the same base layer. And then once you take everything away, we'll have to use guns to keep everybody under control, which is the ultimate end of communism. When you think back in the book of Genesis, in the beginning, God created the heavens and the earth. So who owns the earth? God. That's why it says that the earth is like his footstool in the book of Isaiah. He owns it all. Or Psalm 24, verse 1. The earth is the Lord's and all it contains. How much of it contains? It's all the gold, all the silver, all the timber, all of the oil. It's all God's. And so people are allotted stewardship for different times. Nations are allotted stewardship of land. According to Acts chapter 17, it says that God marks out their boundaries for a period of time. But when their iniquities are full, God says, okay, another person's getting it. Another group of people's going to own it. That's how it works.
1: Well, it's hard to deny it. We live in a time of cultural confusion. Satan has done an amazing job attacking everything that is good, that God's created for our benefit. I mean, we hear the term all the time, toxic masculinity. Honestly, men are not the problem. Sin is the problem. And men are not trained in the priorities that God has given. That's what we've written the Man Code, 12 priorities every man needs to know. If you haven't gotten a copy, I want to encourage you, get a copy today.
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8: This morning we'd like to draw your attention to the last chapter of the book of Esther, the last verse, chapter 10, verse 3. For Mordecai the Jew was next unto King Ahasuerus, and he was great among the Jews and accepted of the multitude of his brethren, seeking the wealth of his people and speaking peace to all of his seed. The book of Esther is an interesting book because it gives to us the historic background for one of the Jewish holidays. That holiday known as the Feast of Purim. Now, in this story, you have a beautiful analogy. As Haman becomes the type of being governed and ruled over by the flesh, and Mordecai becomes the type of being governed and ruled over by the Spirit. When a man becomes born again, he becomes a threefold being: body, soul or mind, and spirit. But I am so totally integrated, body, soul, and spirit, that you cannot really separate and distinguish between what is physical and what is mental and what is spiritual, because whatever affects me mentally will affect me physically. It's wrong to tell a person, well, that's just in your mind. If it's in your mind, it's going to affect you physically. Whatever affects you physically is going to affect you mentally. And when you're born again of the Spirit and you become a spiritual entity, then that affects your whole thinking process, and it affects you physically also. So I'm integrated, body, soul, and spirit. Now, by my natural birth, I was only born body and mind. To have the spirit, the third dimension, or to be a total person, you've got to be born again. So that when Nicodemus, the ruler of the Jews, came to Jesus and said, "How can a man be saved?" Jesus said, "You've got to be born again." He said, "How can I be born again when I'm old? I can't return the second time to my mother's womb and be born." Jesus said, "You're a ruler among the Jews. You're supposed to be a teacher. If I talk to you about earthly things, you can't understand them. How would you ever understand if I talked to you about heavenly things? Don't marvel that I say you've got to be born again. Now, that which is born of the flesh is flesh, but that which is born of the Spirit is spirit. You've got to be born again. And God so loved the world that he gave his only begotten Son, that whosoever would believe in him would not perish, but have everlasting life." That's the answer to the question, how to be born again: by believing in Jesus. And when you believe in Jesus, you are born again. What happens is your spirit is born. You now are a threefold or a total person: body, soul, and spirit. Your spirit is now alive. That part of Adam which died in the garden is now alive in me. God said to Adam, "If you disobey, if you sin, you will surely die." Talking about the spiritual death, that part of man that communed with God. And when Adam sinned in the garden, he broke fellowship with God. God came to commune. Adam was hiding himself. God said, "Where are you?" And that fellowship, that communion with God, that consciousness of God, that closeness with God was lost because the spirit was dead as a result of his sin, his disobedience. But that which died in Adam was born in me when I believed in Jesus Christ. My spirit was born, and again, the consciousness of God, the awareness of God, the appreciation of God, the whole spiritual dimension, that dimension where man meets God and fellowships with God, was alive through the Spirit. Now, if a man is living after the flesh, if a man, the natural man, living in just the two dimensions of body consciousness, he is living in the animal plane of existence, for animals are body conscious creatures. And thus, man living apart from the spirit, or with the spirit dead, or he's living like an animal in a body conscious existence. His whole life is absorbed with the fulfilling of his body appetites or his body needs. His mind is constantly filled with only the needs of his body. following instinctively those things of the body, those body drives, and seeking to satisfy and fulfill himself in the body realm, in the satisfying of the body needs and the body appetites. And he has what is called in the scriptures the mind of the flesh, or the mind of Mordecai. Beg your pardon, the mind of Haman, the mind of the flesh, ruled by the flesh. Now, the Bible clearly teaches that I live either after the flesh or after the spirit. My life is being ruled by my body appetites, or my life is being ruled by the spirit. If my body appetites are ruling over my life, then I have this mind of the flesh, which the Bible says is death. If the spirit is ruling over my life, the Mordecai, then I have the mind of the spirit, which the Bible says is life and joy and peace. Haman becomes that interesting example to the person who is governed by his flesh. As Haman became a tyrant, and as he sought to destroy Mordecai, the life of the spirit. So your flesh is warring against your spirit, seeking to overthrow the reign of your spirit in your life. The flesh is upset when your spirit does not bow to the fleshly desires. The flesh demands obeisance, submission. And when a man's life is ruled by his flesh, he soon discovers that the flesh is a tyrant making unreasonable demands upon him. Because it begins to get a hold on your life and begins to hold you in its power, and you become a slave. And you can look at these things of the flesh that you've become involved in, and you say, that's not good for me. That's destroying me. I'm going to quit that. But you don't have the power to quit, because the flesh is a tyrant and it is a slave master, and it holds you in its grip. And though you're being destroyed, and you realize that you're being destroyed, yet you don't have the capacity or the power to let go. And so you see your life crumbling around you as the flesh is exercising its authority and its power over you. And you're held as a slave. We see the conflict that existed between Mordecai and Haman, which is as the conflict that goes on between our flesh and our spirit as to which is going to rule in our life. As Haman was sitting upon the throne, he could only find solace in the fact that I'm going to kill him. I'm going to string him up on the gallows. Haman was a self-centered tyrant, as the flesh becomes that self-centered tyrant in your life. The interesting thing, however, when Haman was brought to the gallows and put to death, it then gave opportunity for Mordecai to reign. Your spirit cannot reign in your life until the flesh life has been put to death, the life after the flesh. In Romans 8, Paul said, if we by the Spirit do put to death the deeds of the flesh, then we shall live. Then the Spirit can live. Then you can have the Spirit on the throne. The Spirit will not co-reign with the flesh. They are too antagonistic and opposing to each other. There's a mutual exclusion here. Your life will either be ruled by the Spirit or ruled by the flesh. Paul tells us that we are to reckon this old nature of the flesh to be dead, to be crucified with Christ, that this body of sin should no longer reign or rule over you, that it should no longer exercise its tyrannical control over your life. The answer is death to that life of the flesh, the old life of the flesh, the natural man, the old nature. And I have to say that old nature is crucified. It's dead. It was crucified with Christ. Nevertheless, I live, but it's not I now. It's living for Jesus Christ, the life that I now live. I'm living by the faith of the Son of God who loved me and gave himself for me. And when I come to that place, then I become free from the tyranny and the power of the flesh. I'm set free from these habits that are destroying me, from the flesh nature that is pulling me down. The flesh then takes its proper place. You see, God created us with certain body drives. Intrinsically, there is nothing wrong with those body drives. They are necessary for the preservation and the procreation of the human race. If it weren't for these body drives, you wouldn't be preserved. They're part of God's preservation of mankind. And so this powerful air drive, so important. You've got to breathe. Your body needs the oxygen. The thirst drive, your body needs the moisture. Your hunger drive, the body needs the chemicals from the food. Your bowel and bladder drive, your body has to eliminate the waste. Your sex drive, there has to be the procreation of the human race. And they were all important drives that have been created by God. But God never intended that they be your master. That you live as a slave to these things. That they take control over you and begin to dominate your being. That was not God's intent. And when the flesh dominates over your life, you are not living as God intended man to live. You're living as a slave to the flesh. But God wants to set you free in order that you might live unto God a new life of freedom in the Spirit. When you're living after the flesh, your mind is absorbed always with fleshly things. Listen to the conversation of the world around you. What are they talking about? When they get back to work tomorrow, they're going to be talking about how drunk they got over this weekend or where they went or what gal they were with. I mean, this is going to be the whole, their minds are filled with this kind of stuff of the flesh. What I did to satisfy the cravings and the longings of my flesh, my master this week, what things I did to fulfill those desires of the flesh. And that fills their mind. But when you come into the spiritual dimension, your mind is now filled with the things of the Spirit, with the thoughts of God, with the glory and the wonder and the awe of the greatness of God. And you're more prone to be talking about, oh, the Lord did such wonderful things for me this week. He revealed himself in such a special way. And, you know, the love and the peace and the joy that flows out of that life that's in a communion with God. And that's what you're thinking about. Your mind is on the things of God. And you have that beautiful fellowship and communion with God. I must choose whether I am going to live a life dominated by the flesh or a life that is dominated by the Spirit. If I choose to live a life after my flesh, if I say I'm going to live to just satisfy myself, I'm going to find the pleasure and satisfaction out of the things of life, that means spiritual death. And if I live and say I'm going to live after the Spirit, I'm going to follow after God, then that means that the old flesh life has to come to the cross and be reckoned dead. John, in writing, uses the terms light and darkness. The light being the life of the Spirit and the darkness being the life of the flesh. He said, if we say we are in the light and yet we walk in darkness, we lie we're not telling the truth. But if we walk in the light as he is in the light, we have communion with God, as the blood of Jesus Christ is cleansing us from all of our sin. But I have to choose. Am I going to live as a slave to my flesh, or am I going to enjoy the freedom of walking with God? Surrendering my life, yes, a slave of God, if you please. A servant of Jesus Christ. But the thing is, you see, you're going to serve somebody. If you're not serving Jesus Christ, you are serving your flesh. You've got to serve somebody. And so it's really a choice of who you're going to serve. Who will be the master of your life? And the Bible tells us that if our flesh masters our life, that's death. But if the Spirit masters our life, then that's peace, that's joy. Now, when Mordecai came to the throne, it said that he sought the wealth of the people. The interesting thing was when Haman was on the throne, he sought his own wealth. He would rob the people to enrich himself. Even as the flesh is always so selfish, self-centered, it's always looking to get for itself. But when the Spirit is on the throne, Mordecai, then he seeks the wealth of others. Lord, let me live from day to day in such a self-forgetting way that even when I kneel to pray, my prayer shall be for others. Help me in all the things I do to ever be sincerely true, and know that all that I do for you must needs be done for others. Others, Lord, yes, others, let this my motto be. Help me to live for others that I may live for thee. And the life after the Spirit is a life that is God-centered, a life that is enriching others, bringing wealth to others. As Paul said, though I'm poor, yet I make many rich. Because he brought to them the riches of the knowledge of God and fellowship and a relationship with God. We read of Jesus, though he was rich, yet for our sakes he became poor, that we through his poverty may be rich. Not only did he bring wealth to the people or seek the wealth of the welfare, the benefit of the people, but he spoke peace to the people. And the result of his being on the throne was that the people lived in peace. When you're living in the flesh, it seems like your life is in the fast lane. It's a hyped up existence. There's pressure. There's tension. There's anxieties. There are all of these things around you that just keep you going. And there gets to be a high vibe. And you just can't vibe down. It's always looking for some new conquest, some new experience, some new excitement, some new thrill. And you get caught in that thing and you get swept along with it, living in the fast lane. But watch out! The end of that fast lane is destruction. It's going over the precipice. It's oblivion. If you choose to ride in that lane, if you choose to live after the flesh, it's death. But if you choose to live after the Spirit, it's peace. It's kickback city, man. It's glorious. Though there may still be pressures around you, you're no longer pressured because it's in the Lord's hands. He's going to take care of it. The Lord is watching over me. The Lord will watch over it. He'll take care of it. And I can cast all of my cares upon him because I know that he cares for me. We read back in chapter 8 concerning Mordecai and his reign. Verse 15. He went out from the presence of the king in the royal apparel of blue and white, and with a great crown of gold, and with a garment of fine linen and purple, in the city of Shushan rejoiced and was glad. That's always the result. When the Spirit is reigning, hey, there's rejoicing. There's gladness when the Spirit is reigning in your life. And the next verse, and the Jews had light and gladness and joy and honor because Mordecai was reigning. light, joy, gladness, honor. These are the things that follow when the Spirit is reigning. Again, each one of us must choose. Am I going to serve my flesh, or am I going to serve the Spirit? Am I going to walk the path of the flesh, or am I going to walk the path of the Spirit? But you better take a good look at where the path will lead you. For the one will lead to your destruction. It is the path of death. And the other leads to eternal life. Jesus said, he who lives and believes in me will never die. I'll go through a metamorphosis someday, a transition, a change, but not death. But you see, if you live after the flesh, one day your flesh is going to die. I don't care how strong you are, how healthy you are today. One day your flesh is going to die. I used to pride myself in the strong body that I used to have. Physically fit. And I prided myself in the physical fitness. Man, there's nothing I can do anymore. It's gone. Believe me, it's gone. Sagging. And I'm on my way out. You know, one day this old body's going to die. I don't care who you are. And if that's all you know, the life of the flesh, then that's it. But if you're living after the Spirit, when this body perishes, I go on. In that new body, the building of God, not made with hands, eternal in the heavens. Death has lost its sting. The grave has lost its victory. Because I live after the Spirit. That's life eternal. And Jesus said, he who believes in me shall never die. Your choice. It's one or the other. There is no long list of multiple choices. It's just between two. Life of the flesh, life of the Spirit. You must choose. Shall we pray? Father, as decisions are being made, may they be wise decisions guided by your Spirit. Freed from the coercive power of Satan, who would try to hold in bondage those he controls, seeks to blind their eyes, distort the truth, pervert reality, that he might hold them in that bondage of corruption. But Jesus, free them from that power of darkness and let them enter into the glorious light of the life of the Spirit in Jesus Christ. And may they be freed, Lord, from the powers of darkness, from the bondage of the flesh, to live and walk in the Spirit. In Jesus' name we pray. Amen. Shall we stand? What a glorious day it was for all of the Jews when Haman was hung on his own gallows and Mordecai began to reign. What a glorious day.

0: What you need is the power of Jesus Christ, who will set you free, that you might serve him. I'd encourage you to go back to the prayer room. Be set free. Surrender your life to follow Jesus Christ. The effect and the result will be joy and peace. Peace with God. You're no longer fighting him. You're not running from him anymore. You're surrendering now. Lord, I'm on your side. And the glorious peace with God that brings me peace with myself. No longer struggling with myself. The beautiful peace. It's yours. If you will but surrender to Jesus Christ. God bless you. Keep his hand upon you. Guide you this week as you walk in the Spirit, being led by the Spirit and fulfilling the purpose that God has for your existence. May it be a beautiful week living in fellowship with him. In Jesus' name. The Lord bless thee.
1: The word for today and the ministry here at Calvary Chapel exists to strengthen you in your Christian walk.
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1: We invite.
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0: Hey, everybody. Welcome to Tip of the Spear. And as always, we are trying to look at the events that are happening in the world from a biblical perspective and also prophetic perspective. And folks, our thing is to bring the top voices that are out there in the world that can weigh in on what's going on with culture, civilization, and the signs of the times. And I am excited. I've been waiting for this interview for a very long time. It's one of my heroes. Dr. Victor Davis Hanson. He's an historian, classicist, and senior fellow at the Hoover Institution. He has written extensively on warfare, Western civilization, modern politics, often connecting ancient history to today's cultural and geopolitical challenges. He was raised in California like I am, raised on a California farm, trained at Stanford, and he brings in the best perspective that is out there on the reality of what's happening, not only in America, but global affairs. So you can watch him on VictorDavisHanson.com. That's his website, YouTube, Victor Davis Hanson. And also he's on the Daily Signal. He's got an upcoming book, The Counter Revolution, The Fall and Rise of Donald Trump and the MAGA Movement. That's going to be released September 8th, 2026. And that's the story of Trump's triumphal comeback and what his second term means for the future of our country. So, Dr. Victor Davis Hanson, thank you so much for being on our program.
1: Well, thank you for having me.
0: Great. Well, I will just jump right in because I got a limited amount of time with you. And so I want to start with the big picture. You've studied the fall of civilizations, Thebes, Carthage, Constantinople, and I've read all your books about that. I actually taught from your chapter when I was in Turkey, when we were at Constantinople or Istanbul. So thank you very much for that. But here's the thing. When you look at the West today, do you see similar or familiar patterns that you saw in the fall of these other civilizations that you have studied?
1: Yeah, I mean, you to answer that question, you ask yourself through the life of a civilization or an empire or nation, what point are they not able to defend themselves from prior

0: assaults or challenges that they, with less resources, were able.
1: Mm-hmm.
0: So, for example, Greece in 480 BC stopped the Persians with 250,000 people coming from the north. They invaded Greece. In 338, Alexander the Great had 30,000, and he won the Battle of Chaeronea and defeated and basically destroyed Greek liberty. So what was the difference? Were his 30,000 Macedonians that much more terrifying than 250,000 Persians? Not really. But there had been vast changes in Greek society in that 150 years.
1: Okay.
0: So the question is, could we win in World War One again with our present system, or World War Two? Maybe technologically we could. But most societies, is what I'm getting at, they die of suicide, not homicide. Mm. In other words, the symptom is homicide, that a foreign power overtakes them, but internally, they're not the same nation that in priors would have been successful in defending themselves. So here, and what are those criteria over time and space? One of them is fertility, and usually a society has to have 2.1 fertility rates, that is, so that they can replace themselves. The last time we had that was in 1998, and now we're down to 1.7, which is much better than the 1.38, I think, in Europe.
1: Yeah.
0: But still, we're not reproducing ourselves. The other thing is borders. When Rome would not defend or could not stop Visigoths, Ostrogoths, Vandals, Huns coming across the Danube and Rhine, they had to appease them. And they thought they could incorporate them within the body politic and they would be assimilated, and they had no intention of assimilating. And that was the end of Rome in the West. On the East, the Byzantines had a very different idea. The Eastern Empire, they did not allow people to come in. And they had fortified borders. And they lasted for 1,000 years after that. So if you look at us, and the third horseman of the apocalypse is the currency and the financial status.
1: Okay.
0: And usually in Greece and Rome and Renaissance, whatever particular country, they don't protect their currency, so it's worth nothing. It's usually national debt. And when you have inflation and the currency loses its validity, then there's only so many things you can do. Bankrupt treasuries. You either confiscate private property, or you keep inflating the currency so it's near worthless, or you expropriate capital and you give people credit or something, an IOU, a bond. And you can see all of that is in action now. Mondami in New York has talked about confiscating property. I was reading some left-wing Jacobin magazines, and they're already talking about Social Security will be defunct by 2030, so they advocate that we go into people who have over $100,000 in a 401k, confiscate the money, and give them credit for Social Security, or we can sell bonds, it'll be worth nothing. So that's the third. The fourth is that people no longer believe in the idea of the country, so they can't get people to defend it either intellectually or morally or philosophically. And that's usually because of the rise of atheism, agnosticism, secularism. They don't believe in any transcendence. I'm not advocating a particular religion, although I'm a strong advocate of the Judeo-Christian tradition. But they don't feel that their children, they don't think about their children. They don't have very many children.
1: Yeah.
0: And they don't believe that there's a life beyond this life. So they become captives of their appetites. And that was really the prevailing morality during the late Western Empire in Rome, and they bring in foreign gods, cults, etc., etc. So you see that in the United States and Europe, we can't, and especially the events over the last two or three weeks in Belfast, the beheading, the attempted beheading, and then Henry Nowak, who was blinded and is falsely accused of racism, why the police let him bleed out. Mm-hmm. We got this Carmelo Anthony,
1: yeah.
0: Full of racial hatred and tensions. We had the young Ukrainian girl was killed by DeCarlos Brown on the subway. We had another murder. We're having these high profile, and we have a lot of problems with immigrants as well. So all of those symptoms I outlined are applicable. The question is, in the past, we were such a flexible, self-critical, and fluid nation. We react. In 1941, our army was the size of Portugal, 19th in the world. When the war ended 4.5 years later, it was 12.2 million. Only the Soviet Union was slightly bigger, and we had about 100 million less population.
1: Wow.
0: Our navy was larger than all the navies combined in the world. Mm-hmm. Our GDP was larger than all the belligerents' GDP. And it was almost greater than the entire world GDP by 1945.
1: Mm-hmm. So, wow.
0: And that was all because we went into a hyper modality of women working, men working 12-hour. Everybody was on the same page. We had mm-hmm. brilliant people organizing the war production. And I don't know if we can do that again.
1: Right.
0: And, you know, when I look at that criteria, I say to ourselves, and then the building blocks of a society. Do we have food? Well, we're still the largest food producer and exporter in the world. Do we have fuel? We're the largest producer of gas and oil in the history of civilization now. Are we technologically adept? We've caught up with it and surpassed the Chinese, I'm told, in AI, robotics, cryptocurrency, bioengineering, and they're desperate to, you know, appropriate that technology by hook or crook. Our educational system is kind of shot, but when you look at higher education, it's a comparative. It's not us in isolation. And what counts really is not what I do as a classicist or historian or professor of classical literature, but STEM, science.
1: Yeah.
0: Technology, engineering, mathematics. And when you look at the Times Education Supplement published in England recently, of the 50 top universities in the world, I think 42 of them are American. Mm. Except for Oxford and Cambridge, all of the top 10 are American. 8 out of the top 10. So those are all good benchmarks, but it's just a question. But the problem with those benchmarks are they are the product of, out of 340 million people, a technological, highly educated elite. And we've got a lot of people who are not working, who are involved in criminality, we've never had 53 million immigrants in our history.
1: Wow.
0: And we've never had 16% of the population that was foreign born.
1: Wow.
0: And California's never had 27% of its population foreign born. And that comes at a time, unfortunately, when we've given up on the melting pot.
1: Mm-hmm.
0: So we don't acculturate, integrate, assimilate anymore.
1: Yeah.
0: We have these enclaves. And I always kid my Sikh friends, whom I admire as a very hardworking, but their local temple, that they have the Sikh flag, but they don't have the American flag.
1: Right.
0: I say, why don't you have the American flag? Or when I go by local canteens out here in southern Fresno County, if I stop to get a burrito or something, I said, why do you have the Mexican flag, but you don't have the American flag? Some do.
1: Yeah.
0: Or when you're protesting ICE in Los Angeles, or you're burning the flag of the country you demand to stay in and waving the flag of the country under no circumstances you intend to return to. Mm-hmm. It makes no sense.
1: Yeah.
0: So we've got a lot of internal tribal differences. And the center is not holding. And so that's very worrisome. And we have another problem with 5 to 6 million people are leaving blue states to red states per year.
1: Wow.
0: And they reject that blue paradigm of high taxes, high entitlements, high unfunded liabilities, defund the police, quality of life issues, inner city problems. They're mm-hmm. going to Tennessee, Nevada, Arizona, Florida. Everybody knows people in San Joaquin Valley that have left.
1: Sure.
0: And that's going to be, that's a geographical multiplier of ideological differences. So that's the only time we've had that is the Civil War, where if you believed in slavery or you opposed slavery, you were likely to be located in a particular region, north or south. Mm-hmm. Today is if you're conservative or liberal, you're going to be more likely in the bi-coastal corridors or maybe around the Great Lakes in blue states. And if you're conservative, you're going to be in red states with a few exceptions of upstate New York or the San Joaquin Valley, foothills of California.
1: Yeah.
0: But there's a geographical element to it that really increases the divisiveness.
1: So let me ask you this then, because those trends are troubling, the economics, the borders, the lack of assimilation. In your opinion, if this is goes unchecked and continues on, what path are we on? Are we going to lose the West and go into globalism? I mean, what's your opinion if this goes unchecked?
0: Well, England, which was the birthplace in the English-speaking world of personal freedom, censors more online information than all of Europe put together. Mm. And Europe put together, it has a magnitude of more censorship than we do.
1: Yeah.
0: So for all practical purposes in Europe, the head of the EU is not elected. She's appointed. And there's rampant censorship. And they're captives of green ideology. The Germans have ruined their economy by mothballing nuclear and oil and coal and natural gas. So they're all, and then they have this much worse problem because their immigration is almost solely Islamic from the Middle East mm-hmm. and North Africa, and they're not assimilating. And their fertility is so low, and their socialist economies are so low. The EU has about 450 to 500 million people in EU nations, and they produce 20 trillion GDP. We have 340 million.
1: Wow.
0: Over 100 million less, and our GDP is 31 trillion. So it's 33% bigger. So basically it says one American produces more than one and one-third European by a magnitude of $10 trillion a year.
1: Wow.
0: And so we're going to last longer, but the same pathologies are here.
1: Sure.
0: And we know what we have to do. We have to, when you look at high-speed rail or the Pacific Palisades fire or the Aspen fire or the lack of dams that we haven't built, Gavin Newsom expropriated $2.5 billion out of the 2014 bond issue to build three big reservoirs.
1: Yeah.
0: Los Banos Grandes, the Sykes Temperance Flat. He didn't build any of them, but he did blow up four on the Klamath River.
1: Yeah.
0: And so we know that the schools are shot and we have to go back to a traditional curriculum of math, science, and cut out the therapeutic curriculum.
1: Yeah.
0: And we know that the two-parent household and the nuclear family it doesn't mean we have to exclude people who opt out on that, but that has to be the dominant paradigm.
1: Yeah.
0: And we don't require people to be parts of organized religion, but we do know that people who are observant in whatever way they are, and I think are essential to the country, and I mean that by, if you look at the founders, you can make the argument that at least a third of them were not church-going Protestants,
1: mm-hmm.
0: and maybe a couple of them were agnostics, but all of them were deists, and by that I mean they believed that the Judeo-Christian religion was essential to the country to inculcate the virtue necessary to be self-governed.
1: Right.
0: And so they were all staunch supporters of the Old and New Testament.
1: Yeah.
0: And that's important. And we know as well that our universities are indoctrinating people. And I can speak as somebody who spent 50 years in them. They've lost public support. Yeah. They don't, the employers are very disappointed in the graduates that are coming out. They're both ignorant and arrogant. There was one Silicon Valley magnet said to me, why would I hire a Stanford electrical engineer with a BA when he's not going to know much? He was admitted without an SAT.
1: Right.
0: And the first thing he's going to do when he comes to my concern, my corporation, is he's going to go right to DEI, HR, and complain. When I can hire somebody from Texas A&M and Georgia Tech, then they'll be much better trained than Stanford. No gobbledygook, and I just keeps his job and goes home.
1: Yeah.
0: That's a damning indictment given Stanford's pretension about being a world-class university. So the universities are a problem. all of these things we know, I guess, to quote the historian Livy, we know what the medicine is, but we feel the medicine is worse than the disease. We know what we have to do with homeless. We have to take the homeless people off the streets, restore vagrancy laws, and put them in humane shelters far away from the downtown where they have medical treatment. And we have to rebuild our mental hospitals. Mm. And we have to get rid of the idea that legalizing dangerous drugs was a great idea. It wasn't.
1: Right.
0: And so we know that, but we think, God, I couldn't do that. If you took a homeless person and arrested them, the people would get so angry. We knew what we had to do with the border. We had to build the wall. We had to stop catch and release. We had to stop refugee instant status once you broke the law and were here. And we had to arrest 500. And we had to start deporting. And we were doing that, but you can imagine the outrage.
1: Yeah.
0: That no other president would have done that except Trump, who was he didn't care, I suppose, about the opposition. But so we know what we have to do in the United States. We know we have to gravitate, cut the government. You saw what happened to Doge. They started grandly. The idea they were going to cut $1 trillion, and after $150 billion, they were vilified.
1: Right. So let me ask you this then. I wish you were in charge, that's for sure, because you know how to solve the problem. Let's talk about a guy like Gavin Newsom or the political elite, even in the UK. So what you just laid out is this is how we fix the problem. So is it a lack of will, like Gavin Newsom not building enough dams? I mean, we suffer from the water here in Bakersfield because of Gavin Newsom's problems. Is it a lack of will, or is it they have a total ideology that doesn't match the Judeo-Christian foundation of America? Are these guys globalists? Are they what are they? What's holding them back from just simple common sense things of fixing water?
0: Well, to answer that, we can start by saying what blew everybody to California in the 1940s, 50s, 60s, and 70s.
1: Okay.
0: And we had, I'm a lot older than you, but Jerry Brown's father, Pat Brown, was a liberal Democrat, but he was physical conservative.
1: Okay.
0: When he was the attorney general, he sued the Sierra Club to make sure we had the Los San Luis Reservoir and the aqueduct.
1: Okay.
0: And then Reagan came in, and he was a good governor. And then Dick Majan was a good governor. And Pete Wilson, we had Jerry Brown's first term, he was Spaceship Jerry, but he was a physical conservative.
1: Okay.
0: But you add 16, well, now it's going to be 15 of Gavin and Jerry Brown, and that's changed in California. And in our state, what happened was we had a three-pronged assault.
1: Okay.
0: We allowed over 40 years 10 million illegal aliens to come, and they were not middle class. As they didn't come diverse fashion, they didn't come in manageable numbers, they didn't have skills, they didn't have English fluency for the most part. So there was enormous entitlement cost. Today, half of all births in California are paid for by Medi-Cal. 40% of people are 40% of people in California are on Medi-Cal. 25%, one quarter of all PG&E consumers do not pay their bill on time.
1: Oh,
0: so we imported a vast, and maybe we can assimilate and culturate, and we have a lot of outstanding American citizens that came legally, and they're a model. But that was a disaster. That was coupled with the biggest. It dwarfs the Oklahoma diaspora in the so-called Grapes of Wrath of the 30s. We have lost 12 million people since 1970, California.
1: Mm.
0: And now we're losing 300,000 to 400,000 a year, 50,000 in L.A. alone.
1: Yeah.
0: And most of them, when you look at the profile, they are upper middle class, small business professionals that cannot stand to pay 13% income tax.
1: Yep.
0: Terrible schools. We're rated in the bottom, I think we're 45th in SAT scores, K through 12. Reason magazine said our highways were 49th in the nation as far as safety and speed and access. They were terrible. Highest gas taxes, highest power costs, highest gas gasoline prices. It's just a train wreck. Yeah. That came in with at the millennia when we were globalizing and the idea, which was westernizing. And what happened in the country at large was people on the coast, where that's where the universities were, that was Wall Street, that was where the banks were, that was Silicon Valley. They had skills that were now blessed with a market of 7 billion people. So if you had an Apple phone, you didn't sell to 300 million Americans, you sold to 7 billion. If you were Stanford University, you didn't just have a campus there, you had 20 campuses all over the world and you were making a fortune charging full. If you were a lawyer, you had an international clientele. If you were media, you were global CNN.
1: Mm.
0: And if you look at the per capita income of those, say, from northern Florida all the way up to...
2: Nickname for Kratom, a product sold at convenience stores and smoke shops in most states. It may seem harmless, but health experts are sounding the alarm.
3: Leaves from the Southeast Asian kratom tree have been used there for centuries because they contain opioid compounds. Kratom recently made its way to America.
4: In the United States, people are consuming kratom leaf in different forms. People are eating the powder. They basically sell at convenience stores and gas stations, a whole array of kratom products.
3: While smaller doses can act as a stimulant, higher doses can be used as a pain reliever. Users mix the kratom powder with water and drink it like a tea. The powder also comes in capsules, which people swallow. Liquids made up of the leaf extract look like drinks or energy shots.
4: Those have become very popular, and those have a very high concentration of the kratom opioids in them. So all of the products are actually highly addictive.
3: 7-OH kratom products are considered the most because of a chemical treatment boosting the opioid effect that can often equal the level of heroin or prescription painkillers.
4: They are especially dangerous. I think all of the kratom products are highly addictive, but the 7-OH products are more dangerous from an overdose perspective.
3: In July, the DEA classified 7-OH products as Schedule I drugs, along with heroin and LSD. Now outlawed, it gives law enforcement and public health partners the tools needed to address this emerging threat. Health and Human Services Secretary Robert F. Kennedy Jr. applauded the move, calling 7-OH products addictive and harmful substances. The ban, however, only applies to synthesized kratom. Botanical versions remain widely available, a move critics attribute to false messaging from the billion-dollar kratom industry.
4: The message that they've been pushing is that all of the bad stuff people are hearing about with kratom in terms of addiction or deaths, that that's the 7-OH products, that's the, they call it the synthetic kratom, but our natural kratom is helping millions of people. That's a false message.
3: A number of health experts want all kratom banned, saying even small doses can add up to dangerous amounts if consumed many times a day.
4: Kratom can be toxic to the liver. It can cause liver failure. It can be toxic to the heart and even cause sudden cardiac death. And if people are taking it long term, they can also suffer from heavy metal poisonings.
2: More than 5 million Americans over the age of 11 have reported using kratom. Young adults between ages 21 and 34 show the highest use rates.
3: The FDA labels kratom a new dietary ingredient, warning that it not be used for medical treatment, adding it's not appropriate for use as a dietary supplement. So far, 10 states plus Washington, D.C. have taken action on their own and fully banned all kratom products. Others enacted age restrictions. Lori Johnson, CBN News.
5: Well, be informed. I just have said it before. I'll say it again. The best way to avoid addiction is never take anything addictive. That chemical takes over your brain, takes over your thought processes, creates cravings that you weren't born with. And when those cravings go unsatisfied, well, then you have what's commonly called withdrawal. So if you're seeing these things in a I don't know, gas.

0: station checkout line. Please avoid it. It's absolutely horrific to take anything that is addictive. It's just you don't want it part of your life. Terry?
1: Well, coming up, the next battlefield for Israel, the corporate boardroom. The boycott, divest, sanction movement has entered the business world. Companies are now trying to isolate the Jewish state. Find out why Israel's economy continues to grow. That's next. And then also ahead, cancer spread throughout her body and especially her stomach. Doctors gave this woman just 2 months to live. Stay tuned to see how she survived. That's later on today's show.
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0: The international movement to isolate Israel is expanding beyond college campuses and into the marketplace. More politicians are calling for boycotts, divestment, restrictions on Israeli trade. Even though the political pressure is growing, Israel's economy remains resilient. CBN Middle East correspondent Joshua Swanson explains.
3: Today, we went into this Asda supermarket and we took the Israeli goods and the Coca-Cola products from the shelves.
4: From Europe to the United States, the campaign against Israel is increasingly becoming an economic one. Several countries have moved to restrict trade, specifically with Israeli communities in Judea and Samaria. In New York, Mayor Zohran Mamdani has said he won't continue the New York-Israel Economic Council created under former Mayor Eric Adams and publicly supports the boycott, divestment, and sanctions movement.
5: We want to let them know that there are three letters that we have as an answer to what is happening in Palestine, and it's BDS.
4: And the political debate isn't limited to New York. Michigan Democratic Senate nominee Abdul El-Sayed is targeting American financial support for Israel.
6: The question about whether or not Israel has a right to exist is actually quite secondary to whether or not they have a right to our tax dollars.
4: Dr. Charles Asher Small is executive director of the Institute for the Study of Global Antisemitism and Policy. He sees the campaign against Israel as part of a much larger information battle.
7: The demonization of Jews, the demonization now of Israel has a deep pedigree.
4: Small says as this persecution spreads across media, culture, and Western universities, he's most concerned about what's happening on college campuses.
7: Qatar is a small country in the Middle East of about only 300,000 people, and they give more money to American universities than any other country in the world. And revolutionaries know if you want to change the society, you start at the universities. You start with young people who go to school to learn to be citizens.
4: The anti-Israel movement took hold on college campuses and made its way into politics. Now the question is, will it reach the boardroom and threaten the international investment that has buoyed the Israeli startup economy? Venture capitalist and managing partner of Verdict Capital, Michael Furtick, says it's already happening.
8: For reasons of political bent, propaganda, anti-Semitism or otherwise, or just mistake, there are people who want to put the brakes on anything to do with Israel. And that could be academic research or collaboration, that could be investment.
4: And there's another side to that equation. Gabe Groisman works with Israeli companies entering the American market. He points out those companies don't just sell to America. They also start U.S. operations and hire American workers.
9: You can't help but understand the economic diplomacy, the aspect of Israeli companies opening entities in the U.S. to serve the U.S. market. What that does, how many people, how many Americans that employs, how many dollars that actually brings to the pockets of Americans, how the products and services that they're creating help improve American lives.
4: Groisman says it's a relationship that runs both ways. Recently in Tel Aviv, he says each Israeli company he met with was developing technology for the U.S. market. Furtick says that when business leaders look past the politics, the economic case for Israel is hard to ignore.
8: I think that among people who care about business first, the information war is being won by the people sympathetic to Israel, because the business case for Israel is inarguable.
4: And he's putting his own money behind that conclusion.
8: We at Verdict have been deploying Verdict Fund 1, and we expect to deploy approximately 15% of the fund into Israeli startups.
4: This represents a tenfold increase in his financial commitment to the Israeli economy, which continues to persevere.
8: Well, I'm very excited to see that in spite of all the naysayers, wherever they may come from, Israel seems to go from strength to strength.
4: Even after years of war and disruption, the Bank of Israel forecasts 4% growth this year and 5.5% in 2027. U.S. Ambassador Mike Huckabee sees that resilience when he walks the streets of Jerusalem.
10: The GDP has grown in Israel in the midst of wars. The stock market since October the 7th is up 100%. It's a very vibrant economy. And if one just goes to a high point of lookout in Jerusalem and looks out, you will see 300 cranes building things around Jerusalem. Now, if your country is dying and falling apart, the cranes aren't going to be there building anything. You'll see big wrecking balls tearing stuff down.
4: Israel has faced economic boycotts before.
11: And for those who see Israel through a biblical lens, the contrast is striking. A nation under pressure from the outside, yet growing and innovating from within.
4: Joshua Swanson, CBN News, Jerusalem.
0: Well, it's been called the startup nation. It's been called the resilient nation. They're the genius of Israel. Their family structure, their economy is obviously vibrant. And it's all fulfillment of what Isaiah said, that they would be a light to the nations. That's one of the great things when you talk to Israelis, what's your purpose? What's the purpose of Israel? And it's pretty uniform, whether they're secular or orthodox or in between. We are here to be a light to the nations. It's wonderful to see, and it's great whether you want to invest in their stock market or the Israeli bonds. Israeli bonds have never had a default. You can buy them directly from their office in New York. It's an incredible story, and let's cheer them on. It's really wonderful to see. Terry?
1: Well, up next, she had a tumor plugging a hole in her stomach. Surgery would kill her. Shrinking the cancer would lead to fatal sepsis. This woman had no good options. Find out what healed her. And then Gordon and I will be praying for you, so stay with us.
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0: Well, G.R. Rain should have been dead years ago. Doctors said she had advanced cancer, and there was not much they could do about it. In the face of those bad reports, J.R.'s family went home. What happened next is why she's alive to tell her story.
12: There was no hope. Nobody gave me any report that was positive.
13: And I just pleaded for my life.
14: J.R. Rain was diagnosed with an aggressive type of non-Hodgkin's lymphoma in her spleen. The cancer was caught early, so doctors believed a splenectomy would be curative.
12: We were very optimistic at that point that the cancer was gone. The doctors felt very confident.
14: However, over the next few weeks, JR began experiencing symptoms that intensified with each passing day.
12: It was a scary time, lost quite a bit of weight, wasn't eating, wasn't sleeping, just in pain all the time.
14: A new PET scan in January 2023 revealed the lymphoma had spread and metastasized to her pancreas and other organs. And that wasn't all. JR's daughter, Becca, explains.
15: It had developed into stage 4 cancer during those couple of months, and the main part of the cancer tumor had actually impaled itself through her stomach wall and created a large hole that was plugged up by part of the cancer tumor itself. If you can imagine a cork in a wine bottle with the scope, he could actually see straight from her stomach through to the cancer because that much of her stomach wall was gone. The hole was too large to heal on its own, and it was too ill-positioned to be surgically repaired.
12: I said to him, there must be someone that knows how to fix this situation in my stomach. even if you can't. And he said to me, no one will be able to repair that hole.
14: There were no good options. Surgery to remove the cancer from JR's stomach and other organs would kill her. Chemo might shrink the cancer. However, the hole would then leak stomach contents into her abdomen, causing fatal sepsis. To top it off, JR carried a gene that made her resistant to the type of chemo needed. Her family consulted other specialists, and they all agreed, with or without treatment, she wouldn't survive.
12: My faith was wavering. The more reports I got, the more frightened I got, and I was in so much pain. I would just writhe in pain.
15: There really wasn't anything that they could do. I was angry, confused. I was upset. I didn't know how to process what was going on. I went home that day and I just wept before God. Your word promises longevity. Please just keep your promise.
12: I was begging God for help. Please, Lord, help me, because I don't want to leave my husband and my daughter.
14: Becca refused to give up. Research led her to Dr. Richard Salazzo, a board-certified hematologist-oncologist.
16: It was a tough decision for me to take her on as a patient because she was so advanced. But I had experience with a technique called IPT, insulin potentiation therapy, and it was very effective with lymphoma.
14: Under Dr. Salazzo's care, JR began IPT, an alternative treatment that uses insulin with low-dose chemotherapy.
16: Insulin potentiation therapy is based on the fact that cancer cells have 1,000 to 10,000 more insulin receptor sites on their outer cell surface. Insulin receptor site is like a door into the cell. The problem with chemotherapy is the collateral damage. You're trying to kill the cancer, but you're hurting the patient at the same time. Insulin potentiation is a targeting tool. It opens up those insulin receptor sites, so now the chemo can get into it. You target the cancer cells so you don't have to use as much of the chemo to kill them. So it's less side effects and more efficacy.
12: I was hopeful that the cancer would be helped, but the hole was the mystery because the doctors were very sure it was never going to heal on its own. Dr. Salazzo had me on a strict anti-cancer diet, but mostly what we did was just pray the word of God over and over and over.
15: I had my list of healing scriptures, and I would just pick multiple times, multiple locations that we would declare and speak out loud over her circumstance every single day for months, like her spiritual medicine.
12: When Becca would speak them, I could actually feel changes in my body. It calmed my spirit, helped me to keep moving forward and realize that God was in this with me.
14: Becca kept speaking God's word over her mother, even when they didn't see results.
15: I would get really upset about it, and God would just give me this still, small, subtle peace inside. He would say to me, don't let what you see make you forget what I said.
12: Little by little, I could do a little more. I could eat a little more.
14: A few months later, when JR went in for more tests, she didn't get her hopes up.
15: We were praying, and then the gastroenterologist was running out. She said, the hole is gone. The cancer inside of her stomach is gone. She took a biopsy of the lining of my mom's stomach to see if there were any microscopic cancer cells there. There was no cancer. She said it was like night and day. This is not the same stomach, and she was amazed.
12: I was elated, but still with trepidation. I wasn't quite sure of the long term.
15: Just felt like the most amazing gift. Words can't even express the joy.
16: The results were phenomenal. She's doing well, disease-free.
15: God intervened and healed that hole. He made everything happen simultaneously so there would be no gap between the cancer tumor and the hole. It couldn't have happened in the natural without God's intervention.
14: JR has been cancer-free for more than 3 years. She and Becca want everyone to know that speaking God's promises aloud is key to seeing miracles happen.
15: God set up the spoken word to be a power activator. Our spiritual medicine is the word of God. And even to this day, were in awe of

0: possible for that hole in your her stomach to heal on its own. What was every doctor said, that's impossible, became possible through the power of prayer. It's wonderful when we come into agreement. The Bible says when two or more agree touching anything, it shall be done for them by my Father in heaven. These are the words of Jesus. Let's lean into them. Let's trust them. Let's believe them. J.R. was very frank. Her faith was shaken. Whose faith wouldn't be shaken in the middle of that kind of diagnosis, that kind of situation? But I'm here to tell you, you can never be too dead for a resurrection. No matter what the doctors are saying, no matter what the situation is, how bleak, how dire, whatever that is, God can make a way. So have the faith of Abraham that he hoped against hope. It's a very unusual verse. He hoped against hope. Hope against that diagnosis. Hope against your circumstance. Hope in God. What he has promised, he is able to deliver. We're going to pray for the prayer requests that have come in. This is our week of prayer. Here are some that have come in from Facebook. A person says, I've been diagnosed with cavernous malformation and need healing. Then my husband has been diagnosed with COPD, emphysema, congestive heart failure. Please pray. And then pray for my daughter. She has mental health issues. She says she doesn't want to be here. Terry, what do you?
1: Well, these are people who sent in prayer requests. Prayer for relief from the pain and stiffness of very bad arthritis. Someone else saying, I need physical healing for prostate problems. And then another, please pray for complete healing of my digestive system.
0: All right, Lord, we lift all of these to you now. We come into agreement touching them. For everyone who is called in, for everyone who is watching right now, for everyone who has put something on Facebook, Instagram, all the places where we're asking people to let us know their prayer requests, we come into agreement over every one of them. Your word says, when two or more agree touching anything, it shall be done. So for these, for those who are watching, for everyone who is participating, we all join together and we touch them now. And we ask that you would provide, that you would heal, that you would deliver, that you would save. What is in your very nature, we now ask to be applied. We ask that your will would be done on earth as it is in heaven. Do it now, Lord, for we ask it in Jesus' name. Terry, God's given you something.
1: Yes, someone, you have fairly recently just begun to have a lot of mental confusion, and it's, of course, concerning and even frightening to you, but it's also noticeable to other people. God's healing that for you right now. Whatever chemical imbalance there was in your brain is being set in order, and that is clearing up in Jesus' name.
0: There's someone, you've been diagnosed with cancer. You were diagnosed at stage 4. You've gone through a variety of treatments, and while you've lived past the diagnosis, and you've lived longer, you're still not cancer-free. Don't let your situation change your theology. Jesus wants to heal you. He's touching you. You shall not die, but live and declare the glory of the Lord. May his healing touch come to every cell in your body. May every cancer cell dissolve and go away now in Jesus' name. May you be completely free from this horrible disease. May its grip on you now be broken, and we cast it from your body now in Jesus' name. From the top of your head to the soles of your feet, may you be cancer-free. May you be filled with life and vitality, the life that Jesus promises, life more abundantly, full of his glory. Be healed now in Jesus' name.
1: You know, in that piece also, J.R.'s daughter talked about how she read scriptures pertaining to healing, and she read them with declaration. This is what the Word of God has said. I believe God is speaking that to many of you. Get in the Word. Man does not live by bread alone, but from every word that issues forth from the mouth of God. Speak it over your circumstances. with expectancy.

0: Lord, we thank you. We thank you for your sacrifice. We thank you for the word that you have given us, the word that became flesh. We thank you for that. And we thank you for the word that gives us hope. Your daily bread, Lord God, we thank you for that. Mm-hmm. We receive it now. Thank you. In Jesus' name. Amen and amen. Well, if you've been touched, if you've been healed, share your good report and let us know. And if you need prayer, we're here for you. And all week, we'll be celebrating the 50th anniversary of 7 Days Ablaze, our special fall week of prayer. We'll be praying for your prayer requests right here on the 700 Club and in our noon chapels with staff from CBN Operation Blessing Regent University, and then Regent University students are joining in too. To share your prayer requests, all you have to do is call us, 1-800-700-7000, or you can go to the website, cbn.com/prayer. 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Do it now. Let us pray for you. It's our honor, our privilege to pray for you. Terry?
1: Well, coming up, a young girl who was late to class or even missed school altogether just because she spent her mornings walking miles to fetch water. See how you helped her get back in the classroom. That's ahead on today's show.
2: Hey, everyone. 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
5: 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The Environmental Protection Agency will test for elements of the abortion drugs mifepristone and mifepristol in drinking water. The study will include water samples from several locations in metropolitan areas. It's testing for more than 1,400 drugs as well as pesticides and synthetic chemicals, seeking to find if they are present but not the concentration or potential risk. Pro-life groups have expressed concern about the rising number of chemical abortions and the potential for contaminants and biological waste entering the water system. A new study from Young Life Ministry finds young people are deep in digital technology as relational circles are shrinking. The study Relate Project study navigates relationships, technology, mental health, and faith. It found the average number of close relationships fell from 5.3 in 2023 to 4.4 in 2025. Also, face-to-face communication was selected by 64% of the young people as the preferred way to connect with friends, while 40% are not fully confident there is any adult willing to listen to them. Young Life has reached more than 5 million young people across 117 countries. Want to remind you, you can always get the latest from CBN News by going to our website at cbnnews.com. Gordon and Terry are back with more of today's 700 Club. It's coming up right after this.
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1: Every morning, Lietu walked for miles, not to play, not to learn. Instead, she made the trek for the only water she could find from a dirty pond that made her sick.
12: Lietu walked miles every day to fetch water with her mother. Her mom is a hardworking businesswoman. She uses much of the water they gather to make potato porridge, a main cooking ingredient in Nigerian dishes. It's difficult work, and Lietu couldn't stand watching her mom struggle alone.
13: It's a long, exhausting walk. 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
12: 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Her family used it for everything, drinking, cooking, and washing.
13: The water smelled bad, but I had no choice but to drink it. 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
12: Thanks to you, Operation Blessing dug a well close to Leitu's home, and now her village has clean, safe water.
13: Now, I don't have to walk far for water. 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
13: I love my new bag and shoes. 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Now my mom doesn't have to walk so far, and her business is really doing well. Thank you to everyone who supports Operation Blessing.
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1: Well, let's get into some of the email questions that you've sent us. Gordon, this first one comes from Richard, who says, how do you discern if the Lord's Spirit is guiding you or just your own thoughts or imagination?
0: Richard, when the Lord first began speaking to me, guiding me, one of my tests was, did I disagree with it? You know, if I was initially like, you've got to be kidding, well, then I knew it was God. I've grown past that. Here's what the Apostle Paul told the Colossians. Let the peace of God rule in your hearts, to which also you were called in one body, and be thankful. That peace of God, the original Greek, literally means like an umpire. So let the peace be the umpire, the decision caller. So if you have peace about it, if you're settled, then let that be the call. Yes, this is of the Lord. T.L. Osborne taught me what I think is a great truth. It's real easy to remember. In facing any decision, is it of the Lord? Ask three questions. Is this good for God? And if your answer is yes, okay, go to the second one. Is it good for people? And that's an essential. You know, the most spiritual thing you can ever do is help somebody else. Is it good for people? And then finally, is it good for you? If you're constantly on this, you know, self-sacrifice mission and denial, then you're not going to be good for anybody. So is it good for you? So if those three line up, yes, well, then by all means, do it. And you'll have great success.
1: This is from Valerie Gordon. She says, are we held accountable for sinning in our dreams? When I wake up from these types of dreams, I repent and pray. I wonder if these dreams are a form of an attack against me, or if they're evidence I need further healing, cleansing, or to repent.
0: Valerie, I reached out to the women on set, and they refused to help me with this answer. They just like clammed up, said, you're on your own on this one. So let's turn to Scripture, and apparently this isn't anything new. There's a specific remedy in the whole journey of the Israelites through the desert, and if something happened, it was for men, not for women, but if something happened while they were dreaming, they were now ritually unclean, and they had to go outside the camp, get cleansed in order to come back in. In the Middle Ages, you start reading the writings of the medieval saints, and they talk about being visited in their dreams, and they had names for it, incubus, succubus, all those things. And so don't think that something is happening to you that is uniquely for you. It's not. In dreams, there are a lot of different sources for them. One is, what were you looking at, or what were you involved in? What were you thinking about before you went to sleep? If you want to change your dreams, change that. The second piece is, in the middle of the dream, realize it's your dream. You don't have to participate. You can actually, in the dream, say, no, I'm not doing this. You can take control. You can take authority. The third thing is, if you're having problem with, and I assume from the question, you're talking about lust. If you're having trouble with that, my number one cure, and it's a very effective cure, is to go on a fast. When you do that, you're denying your flesh, and you're putting things into proper order, where your will and your spirit have dominion over your flesh. If you allow your flesh to have dominion over you, force you into compulsive behavior patterns, you need to get that right. Use that. There are spiritual attacks that happen in dreams. There are spiritual attacks that happen in everyday life. You have authority over that. Take authority. I renounce Satan and all of his works. I renounce the lust of the flesh, the lust of the eyes, the pride of life. I renounce these things. I put them all under the feet of Jesus, and I ask Jesus to take dominion over me. You can make these declarations over yourself and walk free from this.
1: That was good.
0: Good. Mm-hmm. I got abandoned on my own and said, you're on your own.
1: I did nod in agreement as you went.
0: Yeah, like listening carefully. Is this going to be scriptural?
1: Okay, this is Stephen who says, the Lord told Jeremiah in 1:5 that, quote, before I formed you in your mother's womb, I knew you. Does this mean we existed in some form prior to being formed in our mother's womb? What are your thoughts on this?
0: I think it's an error to say that somehow the soul pre-existed and there's some well of souls up in heaven that gets embodied in. No. That verse is, he knows what you're going to become. So he's saying, before you were formed in your mother's womb, I knew what you were going to do. I knew the plans and the purposes. And Paul talks about that. Before God laid the foundation of the earth, he laid out good works for us to walk into. We are all uniquely, individually made, and that point happens at conception. We leave you these words from Ephesians: walk in love as Christ also has loved us and given himself for us.
16: God bless you and welcome to Behind the Cameras, where I'm here to give you a little update on what's going on for the month of September at His Channel. Partners, it is the beginning of a great month for the work of Christ. We will have a little surprise next month because we'll have more countries that we're fibering into. And I'd like to announce now, because we've started a few more, but I'm going to wait until next month and send you out in the newsletter are all the countries that we're in. We're almost, every country is almost covered in all from all of our data centers. And God was good when we started installing servers in data centers. Now, going on 27 years, it's the impossible now. You can't even get space in data centers right now. Data centers, there's a shortage of space and a shortage of electricity, and most of all, when you go to order, like you think a big deal would be normally years ago, if you'd order 10 or 20 servers or something like that, that they would be really excited about that order. Right now, that's considered a small order. You're on a waiting list for a year to get a commercial server, these types of servers that go into data centers. And God is so good because we started building out almost 27 years ago. And right now, most of the people in the industry we work with, they say, you can't duplicate this. Either you're a multi-billion-dollar large company that can pour about $2 or $3 billion into starting a data center. That's one. We're in 250. Or you can start years ago. And it reminds me of a story I told somebody here last week. In the 70s in California, you could buy a waterfront home in Newport Beach for $150,000. In Newport Beach now, a vacant lot on property is probably anywhere from $6 to $12 million just for a lot, because there's no lots available. It's the same with data centers. So God is good. But I want to mention something for your security. This here, I'm not selling this, and there's no place online. I'm just showing you mine, that one of them that I have. This is an RFID card reader. And one of the biggest things going on right now in hacking, the criminals no longer go up to you and rob you. They rob you without you even being aware of it. Somebody will walk past you in a grocery store, and it's mainly grocery stores where this is really occurring. What they do, it's called skimming. They have an RFID reader on their person, or they put them up in the shelves. And when you walk by, they hit a button that bursts out a high RF signal, and it reads your credit cards or your cell phone. It will turn around and read on your cell phone, you know, where you tap to spend. And they will hit you and delete your accounts. They clone your cards, and you don't even know it happened. So just look around. When you get one, don't get the cheapest. Don't get one that says Faraday card. Get one that's a true RFID blocker, because the more power that's hit the card, the more it radiates to block and protect your cards, your driver's license, passport, even your phone in your person. And so you just slide this in your wallet. You can buy these, and I'm not even going to say what websites, but they're on websites. But look at the better ones. The better ones are around $34. Friends, it's time for me to go. Partners, thank you so much for supporting his channel. 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We've got a location, second location for our studio in Israel, and we will start doing our build out. So God is good. God bless you. If anything important comes up, I'll break in the middle of the month. God bless.
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1: Hi, I'm Brad Dacus. Welcome to Brad Dacus Live. Today we're going to talk about some interesting cases dealing with the challenges, dealing with our free speech, freedom of association, attacks by the media, attacks by the government when it comes to our faith and practicing our faith. And specifically today, I want to look at the impact specifically in terms of businesses, business owners, not just large corporations, but also small business owners. What's happening, what's taking place, and how that impacts each of us, whether we're a business owner or not. To help me do that, we have with us today someone who I highly respect, Leroy Hain. Thank you very much for being on the program.
2: Thanks, Brad, for having me. Appreciate it.
1: Yes. Now, you are the head of an organization called Jesus Christ CEOs. Yep. It's a biblical-based ministry to basically restore Christ's preeminence and leadership in businesses. We're going to talk about that in a little bit.
2: Okay.
1: But your background, I think, is very interesting in that you're not just like straight from seminary,
2: right?
1: And with no Latin and Greek and going in to tell business owners how to do their deal for Christ.
2: Yeah.
1: You actually had your own business,
2: right?
1: Of 250 employees.
2: Yep.
1: So you are experienced in running a business, managing a business. And so I think your ministry is interesting in how you take that and you combine it with serving Christ through the business on steroids.
2: Mm-hmm.
1: That's an easiest simplification.
2: Right.
1: I think it's really fascinating. So we're going to talk a little about that later.
2: Okay.
1: But first, I have to ask you about what's happening today,
2: mm-hmm.
1: Which is the pending the tariffs,
2: right,
1: that President Trump is going to be coming down with. Today, later day. I understand it may be after the bell closes, after the Wall Street's closes, and then he's going to come out with his announcement of tariffs.
2: Right.
1: First off, are businesses in America, do you think, scared about that? Because, you know, the media has their opinions, but they know anything about business.
2: Right.
1: Or, you know, are business owners actually happy about this, that we're going to be bringing our business back to America? And Americans and American businesses specifically would benefit. What's mm-hmm. the take of, as you understand, of the average business owner out there, and also the Christian business owners mm-hmm. specifically that you work with through your ministry?
2: Yeah. Well, good. Well, again, thanks for having me, and appreciate being here with you. I think on the tariffs, I think it's probably, you know, 50-50, right? People are, business owners are, some are concerned and some aren't. Those who voted for Trump, I think, have a tendency to trust Trump, right? And go through this. But those of us who truly live by faith and believe that Jesus is ruling and reigning our companies, and we do that through communion with the Holy Spirit, there is a peace that abides with them.
1: Interesting.
2: And they can trust anything that's happening, right? Good, bad, or indifferent. They can trust that Jesus is still present. He's still ruling and reigning that company, and that he will navigate them through these difficult waters. We have a business owner called, his company is Navigators Advisory, and that's their slogan, is navigating through rough waters. And you can trust the Lord to navigate you through the things of this world and still operate with great peace and comfort.
1: Okay, so you have those who are supportive of Trump are still on board.
2: Yeah.
1: They're happy he's doing what he said he was going to do.
2: Yep.
1: And in addition, those who are not just pro-Trump but also are pro-Christ, that is, mm-hmm. they walk with Christ, they have trust in Christ, they're at peace anyway.
2: Yep.
1: Whether what Trump does with the tariffs works or not,
2: mm-hmm.
1: because at the end of the day, their confidence is in the Lord. I like that observation because it's easy for Christians and Christian business owners to easily, you know, they go to church and they, you know, they pay their tithes and they, you know, read their Bible, but they worry.
2: Yeah.
1: And a lot of Christians have a lot of anxiety. I know when I get my eyes off Christ, mm-hmm. I can be anxious. Talk to my staff. They'll tell you.
2: Yeah.
1: So they've seen the Brad, the flesh, unfortunately.
2: Yeah.
1: But it's so easy to do that. But the truth is, though, is when we as Christians choose to, the more we walk in the Spirit, the mm-hmm. more we trust in the Lord
2: mm-hmm.
1: in all of our ways, the more we can have confidence, not only in his direction, but also the peace that comes with that confidence.
2: Right. Well, you know, you mentioned my history. And so when I make statements like that, and I have lived both ways, you know, a CEO takes it seriously. This morning I was on the call with a business owner in Germany. And he had asked me about, he says, we're really concerned about having our data out there and all of these different companies. And, you know, they could just do whatever they want, or they could, you know, silence us or, you know, squash us, you know. And I reminded him about Jesus ruling and reigning his company.
1: And, does that include AI?
2: yes, I love it. AI, almighty intelligence. How about that one?
1: Yeah, so he's almighty intelligence.
2: Yes, he's almighty intelligence.
1: Yeah, that's true, because AI is actually, it's not almighty, it's not all-knowing either.
2: No.
1: It only
2: no.
1: knows what you feed it.
2: Yep.
1: So, you know, people are afraid it's going to be the, you know, the Antichrist and
2: yeah.
1: or the beast.
2: Yeah.
1: You know, but it actually, this it can process, but it can only process what it's fed, and it's fed by whatever we as humans decide to feed it with.
2: Yeah, yeah.
1: So if we feed it information that the sky is pink,
2: mm-hmm.
1: and that shoes are something you wear on your ears, if you ask it, they'll say the sky is pink and shoes are worn on your ears, and
2: yeah.
1: and there's here's the stores to buy you the shoes to wear on your ears, you know.
2: Yeah.
1: I mean, so it is assuring that the true AI mm-hmm. Is the Lord, and God has promised never to leave us or forsake us.
2: Yeah.
1: And if we call upon the Lord, he will answer us. Amen. But how many times do we, as once again, especially in business or ministry, mm-hmm. get distracted?
2: Mm-hmm.
1: And because of that, we worry.
2: Yeah.
1: And when we worry, we have anxiety and stress. And even science says stress will shorten your lifespan.
2: Yeah.
1: It's something God did not make our human body to have on mm-hmm. a prolonged basis. But we fell out of the garden. And because of that, stress and anxiety is something that our body has to have to deal with to its own demise when we don't trust in the Lord.
2: Yeah. I'll give you another example. As it would... to strengthen believers in this whole tariff situation. We've got a business owner who really operates his company authentically consecrated to Jesus. That means that he has consecrated in writing his company to Jesus and says, Jesus, his presence rules and reigns this company through me, through communion with the Holy Spirit. So he asked the Lord every single thing. So when COVID hit, he's in the shipping business. So he can have anywhere from 150 to 250 containers on the water going around the world at any given time. When COVID hit, that became very difficult, and prices for containers went up. Then, so he had to deal with that. Then he has to deal with the war in Somalia and cover, and blocking off the port there. So now containers are going all the way around Africa and into to bring into America. And his prices have increased again about $10,000 per container. And then the shipping routes are probably another 2 weeks longer.
1: Wait a second. You said $10,000 per container?
2: Per container.
1: Is what it costs just to transport it, not the goods itself.
2: Extra, but it's extra to go around Africa.
1: Oh, wow.
2: Yes.
1: So now it makes sense why Trump has stepped in, unlike his predecessor, has stepped in and says, okay, we're not taking this.
2: Yes.
1: We're going to get the those in Yemen that are working with Iran and causing mayhem and havoc, we're going to take them out. And I guess that's exactly what they've been doing very, very aggressively. And what you just described shows how that has a direct impact on American business, which has a direct impact on our economy, our jobs, and everything else. It is really a part of putting America first and our interests when they're directly so threatened by the evil occupying Yemen and Iran, et cetera.
2: Mm-hmm, mm-hmm. So this business owner, right, he has his challenges, he has his battles every day, and he has customers who are on him, he has vendors who still want to be paid. They don't care about how much longer it's taken. They don't care about that clients got product longer and now they're taking longer to pay because it took longer to get them. They still want their money. So he still has to deal with all of these issues. These are real business issues. But the Lord's peace is abiding with this man. And his business is probably up 30% right now.
1: Wow.
2: Yeah. Yeah.
1: That's incredible.
2: And we call that the ultimate unfair competitive advantage. When Jesus is ruling and reigning your company, and it's his company, and you operate it as such, He will steer and, as I said, help you navigate through these rough waters.
1: It's the ultimate unfair competitive advantage.
2: Yes. So think about it. Jesus has all authority, power, and might in heaven and earth. So if the company serves his purpose, not my purpose, right? I was building a kingdom unto myself, right? But when that company really does serve Christ, exists for Christ, then he's ruling and reigning. And what authority and power did he create above his?
1: Yeah, it's I really like the point you're making, because oftentimes we as Christians, especially business owners, but even non-business owners, we have this mindset where we compartmentalize God.
2: Yes.
1: And we say, yeah, theologically, yeah, he's over everything. Mm-hmm. But that's really nice. Now, excuse me, I got to get back to work. You know what I mean?
2: Yeah.
1: And we're like, but if it's true, we really believe that he is over everything, then having Christ in the business is not just a nice thought.
2: No.
1: Or a nice way to build our chips in heaven, if you will, in terms of for the kingdom.
2: Yeah.
1: But it's also good business, because when you have God, you truly surrendered your business to the Lord, you want to honor him in all ways through your business, there's a much greater level of confidence knowing that this is truly God's baby and you don't have to worry about it, because God's going to take care of it. I know that when I started Pacific Justice Institute back in 1997, I gave God a few little requirements because I was scared stiff.
2: Yeah.
1: and it's okay to be scared stiff so long as you're honest with God about it. I mean, just because he knows what you're feeling. I says, God, I'm scared stiff. I just have a little bit in the bank to pay for my secretary and stationery for 3 months, and that's it. So I need to have free office space, free computer system, keep me on the two radio stations for free, or no one's going to know we're even here to help. We have to be in the black eye in just 3 months, because I'm not going into debt for Jesus. I just won't.
2: Yeah.
1: And especially with a nonprofit.
2: Uh-huh.
1: And then I'm not going to charge anyone ever for anything we ever do.
2: Yeah.
1: So God, that's my requirements. You do it. And it was so awesome, because if I'd had a rich uncle from Texas that owned a lot of oil and wrote me a check for
2: you could lean on.
1: Yeah, lean on and wrote me a check for $1 million. Here, brother, your son, you know, nephew, here's your million. Then I would think this is Brad's ministry.
2: Yeah.
1: But because I didn't have the rich uncle from Texas, I just simply had, this is it, God. And he came through and parted the waters. He made it really clear that this is not Brad's ministry.
2: Yeah.
1: This is God's ministry. And because of that, I have been able to sleep at night much better, I think, than many others who head up nonprofit organizations and even ministry organizations.
2: Yeah. Well, you know, one of the things that we do at the Jesus Christ CEO Bible Institute is we get
1: people. You said it real fast.
2: Jesus Christ CEO's Bible Institute.
1: Jesus Christ CEO's
2: Bible Institute.
1: Bible Institute. Okay, right. So
2: we want them to shift to a reality of presence. See, Christians know that Jesus is sitting at the right hand of God, and they believe he's been resurrected and been given all authority over power over heaven and earth. But Galatians 2:20 says that it's no longer I who live, but I've crucified this life, and now it's Christ who lives in me. If he's living in you, and it's no longer you who's living, is he not present? He's present with you right there in the company. And it's no longer you who's living, right? So that's a big shift. But if you can get to a place of presence and understand presence, right? What are we doing here?
1: Keep going. I'm just showing them about the. Go ahead. Keep going.
2: Oh,
1: please.
2: Okay. So now that CEO's mentality or reality is presence, then they now believe that Jesus is authority. His dominion is ruling and reigning the company. He's no longer just sitting at the right hand of the Father. He's no longer just somebody I'm going to see someday in the future. But he's here right now with name, power, authority, spirit, presence. He's there. And if you can operate in presence, the peace, the comfort, the confidence will change everything in your business, your ministry, whatever it is.
1: Yeah, that's great. That's great truth. And your ministry is really significant, because many people, they've gone part way. They've done some good things. And we at Pacific Justice Institute, we have a training seminar, Faith in the Workplace.
2: Yep.
1: I just came back from Alabama. where I put on this presentation to about two dozen Christian CEOs.
2: Mm-hmm.
1: And it's exciting. It looks like I'm going to be doing this to a group of CEOs across the country.
2: Right.
1: And then over the next couple of years. You know, we talk about you can do this and this. You can have a Bible study. You can, you know, evangelize your employees this way. So we talk about a lot of the specific things that they can do.
2: Right.
1: But yours takes it up to another level.
2: Yep.
1: Which is actually giving the business to Christ.
2: Yep.
1: And basically having your business run like a church in a way.
2: Yeah. Yeah. So we actually, as you know, because you came to our first one, we ordain Christian business owners. And we ordain them as ministers of reconciliation and ministers of reconciliation and teach them how to really oversee, not just in the CEO role, but the overseer role and the shepherd role of their communities. And we believe they have a responsibility to be that spiritual shepherd, not just the business shepherd over the business.
1: Yeah.
2: And so, and these businesses operating as ministries of reconciliation, right? The Lord is restoring all things. We, the church, are participating with Him in that process until the new heaven and new earth comes, and He returns again to do that. But just as He went to the cross and created that path of reconciling everybody and giving them that opportunity, that's our role in the public squares of business, and we use our businesses and our influence and our spheres of influence to have that opportunity to do that.
1: Yeah, and your ministry works with them and helps them.
2: Yep.
1: So you don't just say, here, you're ordained, go, God bless you, be warm, be filled,
2: yep.
1: Boom, do the work of God.
2: No.
1: You don't do that. You actually, your whole part is your ministry is not just to ordain and say, go ye therefore, but it's it's an ongoing process where they learn more and more to manage like Jesus, to run their company like Jesus.
2: Yeah, that's what the Bible Institute's for, right? It's all of the equipping. And so, you know, phase one is bringing them to a place, are you willing to live in covenant with Jesus as an authentic disciple? We define that in the Institute, and they know what that all means. And then if they do that, then they'll go into the second module, what it means to consecrate their company to the Lord. And so now they've made these vows. Now we're observing them. The community is observing them for a while to see if they're living out their vows. If they're living out their vows, as you know, man doesn't ordain another man. It's God who ordains that woman or that man. We're just recognizing that they are living according to their holy calling and their appointment that God has given faithfully, and we're acknowledging that through that ordination and giving them the full license to do all aspects. We just had a business owner lead an employee to the Lord, and she said, would you officiate my wedding? So not only did he officiate their wedding, but he also took them through marriage counseling.
1: Wow. Okay. Now, some people may be listening to this and sort of praying with one eye open right now, if you will.
2: Yeah.
1: They're a little skeptical. Saying, that's great, brother, but a little skeptical. When you say a business owner is going to be ordained for ministry and is going to run his business, you know, more like a church and have a ministry aspect mindset throughout it. Some are saying, okay, is there like some kind of tax deal here, tax advantage? You know, does he get the housing allowance, part of his salary? Does he get to, he's going to try to treat his business like it's a church and not pay property taxes? Is any of that a part of what you do?
2: No, they don't need it. This company for the last 10 years has shown double-digit growth year after year.
1: But also
2: they're doing fantastic.
1: But the business, the business owners that you work with, they don't. There's no financial interest. They don't get to have, part of their income as a pastor housing allowance. They don't write off part of their company as a church and try to get it free from property tax. There's not a financial incentive in any way in this. It's just people committed to living their life for Jesus, living Christ through their business, right?
2: Yeah. No, they're not interested in those financial things.
1: That's good.
2: Interested in abiding with the righteousness of God, right? Christ in them.
1: Yeah.
2: And they wouldn't do anything like that to disqualify themselves.
1: Good. So just want to make that clear to the audience out there. So there's a businessman out there who's saying like, hey, this is interesting. I get ordained, call myself, the church of carpet shampooing, and then you've got the wrong heart, and it's not going to work.
2: Yeah,
1: will tell you right now, folks, that will not work.
2: No.
1: So, but I just wanted to deal with that up front because I know when I first heard this and the ordained, I thought it just my one of my prayer eyes opened up.
2: Yeah.
1: And I thought, I got to ask this question.
2: You know, it's that world of, you know, of a defense attorney that you live in. You're always questioning.
1: I am. I'm always questioning, is there any angle here that may get you in trouble or them in trouble? But you guys are 100% above board in how you work. There's no financial interest in this with regards to the business owners giving their businesses to Christ and living for Christ. And that's what I just – sometimes there's ministries that have a little angle to it. Not often, but yours is pure in what it's trying to do, and I just salute it so much. And now, you've been doing this ministry for how long?
2: 25 years.
1: 25 years, but it's actually really exploded in just the last few years, as I understand it.
2: Our institute is, when we put all of our teaching on a learning management system, that allowed us to go globally 24 hours a day. We've equipped maybe almost close to 1,000 business owners from over 60 different nations in the last few years.
1: Wow. Yeah. Okay, so let's say there's a businessman out there. Before we move on to some of the topics, what's happening out there, because I want to make sure I don't leave this hanging. If there's a businessman out there who says, "Wow, that's something I want to look into. That's, I want my business. I want God to really be glorified in my business. Yeah, I tithe for my business.
2: Right.
1: And yeah, I may have a, you know, a Bible study in my business,
2: right,
1: which are fantastic. But they want to take it to this level.
2: Yeah.
1: Where do they go?
2: JesusChristCEOs.com.
1: JesusChristCEOs. Is there an apostrophe after the S?
2: Nope.
1: So JesusChristCEOs.com.
2: Yep.
1: That's where they go. And for the business owner who says, "Yeah, that's great, but you know, my staff hears some of my language that comes out of my mouth when the first quarter earnings is not what it's supposed to be."
2: Yep.
1: And we miss our mark. They see me yell. They see me get frustrated.
2: Mm-hmm.
1: I'm really not up to this level yet. I got to get my life, you know, really more spiritually mature before I can join this outfit. What do you tell that? What do you tell that business owner?
2: I would say join. Right. Module one is going to walk them through and strengthen them in the Word of God, and let Holy Spirit, trust Holy Spirit to do the sanctification. If you say yes, and if your heart is really serious about making a change, you can trust Holy Spirit to lead you through that change. That's His job.
1: That is His job. It's not my job, not your job.
2: Amen.
1: Because I need the Holy Spirit to do the change.
2: Yep.
1: Because otherwise, there's going to be no change without the Holy Spirit. But
2: it's hard. It's hard. If your heart is willing, He will meet you right where you're at.
1: Yeah, God makes it really clear when He commands us, do not be conformed to this world. He doesn't leave us at that point. And then He goes on to say, but be transformed by the renewing of your mind, that you may prove what the will of God is, that which is good and acceptable and perfect.
2: Yep.
1: So it's clinging to the Lord, the Word of God, allowing the Holy Spirit. And this is clearly it's supported by Scriptures.
2: Yep.
1: It talks all about the roles. The Spirit, the Holy Spirit, isn't just hanging around watching us.
2: Well, you know, observing. It just reminded
1: it's
2: me,
1: convicting us and guiding us and sanctifying us. That is making us step by step more and more like Christ.
2: You reminded me. What I just shared is actually my story. So my parents consecrated the business to the Lord, and my mom and I had joining offices. She was the chairman of the board, and I was the president and CEO. And I, when I was building the company, I wasn't living for the Lord. And so she would come into my office, and she would shake the Bible at me, Brad, and she goes, "You need to read this. This is how I want my company run." And I said, "I tried. I don't understand it." She goes, "You need to try again." And so just through life circumstances, I kept trying. And I came across John 14:26. It's the verse that changed my life. And it says that the Holy Spirit will teach you all things and bring back to your remembrance. So you just brought up the CEO that, you know, you just outlined maybe how they were. Well, that was me.
1: That was you.
2: That was me. So I know by personal experience. And so I got up every single morning, and I had circled John 14:26 in my Bible. And I got up every morning for 3 years, and I said, you said, this Holy Spirit would teach me. Who is this Holy Spirit? I need to know this Holy Spirit. And I can tell you with all of my heart, He met me right where I was. Every day he got me up, even when I wasn't willing. And he started teaching me. I started understanding scripture that I never understood before. And I started seeing how the Lord wanted it applied in my life. So I know.

0: but they've never surrendered their life. And maybe right now they're at a point where they're desperate. Maybe they're even thinking about taking their life. Yeah. The fact is, God takes us right where we are.
1: Amen.
0: No matter what we've done, no matter how high the guilt.
1: Yeah.
0: And folks, if you're out there and what I just said just pierced your heart, it's a good chance that's the Holy Spirit making that first introduction to say, now's the time to receive Christ. Yes. I'm going to go ahead and lead you in prayer right now. Yeah. We don't do this every show, but I feel like this is what God wants us to do. So we're going to we're gonna do it. So if wherever you are right now, just you know, bow your head right where you are right now. God takes you right where you are. And just say this simple prayer. Just say, Lord God, I'm a sinner. You know my past. You know all of my past. And right now, I receive in faith your payment for my sins, all of my past, on the cross, through Jesus, dying on the cross for my sins. Thank you for forgiving my sins, and I now surrender my life to you. I surrender all of me and all that I have to you right now, Lord. I'm yours.
1: Yes, Lord.
0: In Jesus' name, amen.
1: Amen.
0: So if you just prayed that prayer, I'm going to tell you, Satan's really ticked off because he just lost his hand of dominion in your life. So you know what he's hoping right now? He's hoping you're going to forget what just happened. He's hoping you're going to get distracted, what was just shared, and that you're going to just go back to doing what you're doing. Don't let that happen. You took the first step, but the Holy Spirit wants you to take the next step, which is to start following Christ. And how do we do that? Well, one thing is we share, first off, what just happened. Maybe on the chat room, if you're watching this online, go to the chat room. Just share it. Affirm it. That this is what I did. I prayed and I received Jesus, my Lord and Savior. Maybe you're going to church. Share it with your pastor. Maybe you don't have a church. You know, find a church that teaches straight from the Bible. It could be a something Christian center. It could be a Baptist church, a Calvary Chapel, something Bible church. You know, it could be a church that's solid in the Word. You know, start fellowshipping with believers, and then start praying and talking to God. You don't have to talk fancy. He takes you right where you are. Just talk to him. Tell him how you're feeling. Whatever you're those feeling, just be honest with God. And then also open to God's word and let him talk to you. And don't read it religiously, but read it just say, okay, God, what do you want me to know? Speak to me. And if you have an open heart and you've just given your life to Christ, the Holy Spirit will speak to you through his word. It's an exciting time in life. And so I just encourage you to affirm it. Let someone know. If you want to email Pacific Justice Institute, let us know. I'd be happy to talk to you personally. You can contact us. Just put info at, I think it's pji.org. That should get you there. You go to our website. Let someone know, though, and so they can walk you through this in your walk with Christ. Well, folks, when we return, we're going to step it up in a way and talk about some heavy issues dealing with the attacks on Christian business owners, the attacks on Christians. The challenges to our civil liberties as it's applied specifically to the market square. We return right after this.
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0: Welcome back. Now, folks, if you'd like to learn more about Pacific Justice Institute, learn about our many cases. 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

0: because partly because of our speaker. You know, I like to say it's because I'm going to be there, but not. It's because of Eric Trump. Okay. So anyway, so if you want to go there and you want to hear our speaker and hear the event, it's a fantastic event. Great, really great food. Just go to our website, pji.org. pji.org. We've got a lot of great stuff there. All right, getting back to our guest here, Lee Ray Hain. Lee Ray, you know, there's a lot of challenges to our culture and attacks on business. How can a business owner stand firm amidst the growing challenges to them expressing their faith? And especially in communities like, say they're in San Francisco. Say they're in, you know, a community that just is openly bigoted mm-hmm. and hate-filled towards Christians and followers of Jesus.
1: Yeah. Well, it's what you believe, right? Faith is defined as what is believed. And if you believe, you'll live from your belief. You'll live by faith, no matter what the circumstances are. And, you know, so I think that that's our job, right? And then when we get persecuted for that, that's where you come in, and that's your job, right, to help defend us. Our job is to live by faith, right? It's impossible to please God without faith, and so that's our job, is to stay bold and unapologetic and take whatever comes and then lean on people in the body of Christ like you who have your gifting and your grace gifts and calling to ensure that we can do that.
0: Yeah, that's true. In addition to preaching the gospel, we also sue folks.
1: You just don't lead them all to the Lord on TV.
0: Yeah, that really didn't come across well, did it? We preach the gospel, we also sue. But we go to bat for those who are under attack.
1: Yes.
0: Christians are under attack. We defend them
1: yeah.
0: unapologetically, without charge,
1: yeah.
0: every time. And I can give you a couple examples, Lee Ray, that I think you'll find interesting.
1: Yeah.
0: One was in Oregon. He was a contractor business, and he was a construction business, and he was used to be in prison. And he came to Christ in prison, and when he got out, he says, I'm going to start this contractor business, and I'm going to hire ex-felons,
1: mm-hmm.
0: and I'm going to lead them to Christ. And he had a Bible study, and he just had Christ in his business.
1: Yeah.
0: Well, one of the people attending the Bible study didn't receive the gospel, didn't receive Christ, and he went and left his job and got a slick willy attorney to file a lawsuit alleging, you know, religious discrimination.
1: Mm-hmm.
0: He was never harassed. He was never fired or punished for his faith.
1: Mm-hmm.
0: He left, and he just because he didn't like the Christianity. Well, the law says a business owner, case law says, a business owner can, as long as they don't discriminate in their hiring and or how they treat people or discriminate in who they're providing services for, customers, they can be as zealous as they want about their faith.
1: Yeah.
0: And as long as they don't force others to believe it, they can be as zealous as they want. They can have Christian things on the wall. They can have Christian music playing. They can have a Bible study. They can pay to have employees go on short-term mission trips if they want. There's so much. We talk about it in our training video called Faith in the Workplace
1: mm-hmm.
0: on our website, pji.org, where people can download that for free. And so he went and he was sued. Well, we stepped in. We represented him and successfully because he's allowed to do that. We had another business that we defended dealing with. It was swimming, a swim training business. It was privately owned. And an atheist mother said, excuse me, no, I want my son to get your services, but I don't want him listening to Christian music. I don't want Christian things on the walls. And they said, well, this is our business, and we gave it to God, and so this is how we run things. We're not going to proselytize him. He doesn't have to do anything religious or spiritual. We're going to train him how to swim. They said, no. Freedom from religion, basically, was her attitude was.
1: Oh.
0: Which is, I guess, just keep your faith in the church house steeple. I guess mm-hmm. that's what their attitude is. Very
1: yeah.
0: intolerant.
1: Yeah.
0: And someone from their church, from the business owners, told them about Pacific Justice Institute when this happened. They called us. We defended them for more than 2 years of litigation,
1: mm-hmm.
0: heavy litigation. And at the end of 2 years, the judge says, I'm ruling in favor of this Christian, I didn't say Christian owners, but in yeah. favor of the defendants here, because what they're doing is legal. They're not discriminating on who they're serving. They're not discriminating on who they're hiring.
1: Right.
0: It's a for-profit business. And that given, they can be as zealous and expressive of their faith as they want in and through their business.
1: Right. You just laid out two great examples. I know we were, it's on kind of on our

0: us to talk about. But so you just addressed freedom of religion, right? If both those people, business owners, didn't have the freedom to do what they did, do they really have freedom of religion? And then the second is, do they really have freedom of assembly? Right? And so you just backed up two companies that were exercising their freedoms to live out their faith and the freedom to assemble.
1: Yeah, it's true. Freedom of assembly. That goes right along with the free exercise of religion.
0: Mm-hmm.
1: Free speech actually kicks in. You know, the First Amendment is loaded with these fantastic clauses. You know, free exercise has the Establishment Clause, which is there to keep government from invading churches and dictating what church people have to go to. You know, the free speech, free exercise, freedom of assembly. These are all the redress of government. These are all real fundamental, but they apply to businesses.
0: Yeah.
1: It's not like somehow there's no clause in the Constitution that says, oh, by the way, all these freedoms and rights, they apply everywhere, but not in bit to business.
0: Not in the public squares of business.
1: Yeah, no, it doesn't say that. It says, no, these are your rights, period.
0: Yeah.
1: And that applies to businesses and business owners.
0: What I love about the first guy that you mentioned is he's not a Jesus Christ CEO, but he just was a minister of reconciliation based on your testimony, right? He's fulfilling the Great Commission, and he used his business sphere of influence to do that with in the public squares of business. Maybe some of those people will never walk into church, but they'll walk into his company and be part of his business because they respect and honor him or they need a job.
1: Yeah, it's so important. It's so important. And not just for private businesses, but also for nonprofit organizations, even ministries.
0: Yeah.
1: You know, I know with Pacific Justice Institute, you know, I've been challenged a number of times. Okay, you know, we're out there doing the work of God, if you, you know, in different aspects.
0: Yeah.
1: But we also have to look internally, you know, are we acting in a ministry capacity to people in the workplace? And I will tell you, I have fallen short in that capacity.
0: Yeah.
1: And I've been called out. And the good news is I accept the reproof. a lot of business owners don't accept reproof, and they're in denial. But but I think it's important for people, whether in ministry or otherwise, to have that humble heart that can understand and recognize, yeah, okay, I need to take this to another level, or I need to stop this. I need to keep doing that, and or I need to start doing this. And a lot of what you're talking about in your ministry, it deals with the don'ts, but it, I think, even more so focuses on the do's.
0: Yeah,
1: to get them to the next level.
0: Yeah, we want them to be bold and unapologetic. We want them living out their faith. And if Holy Spirit is leading, they're doing it decently and in order. They're doing it with respect. They're doing it with honor, with all people in their companies. And we don't mind non-believers in the company because, you know, if we're in the ministry of reconciliation business and we don't have any non-believers in our company, then where's the opportunity?
1: Now, that's interesting. Right? So some Christians would say, well, wait a minute, take two, because you have a Christian business, therefore you should have just Christians working there.
0: Yeah.
1: That's not what you just said.
0: No, no. We want the best people for the best job who can get the job done just like any other business, right?
1: Right.
0: And now in leadership role, that might be a little bit different, right? If they can't hear from Holy Spirit, and how can God govern that aspect of the business? So leadership might be a different area. But as far as we want them to experience, right? In Corinthians, it says that that we manifest, that Christ is manifested in our mortal flesh. Well, if Christ is genuinely being manifested, then God is love. So love is being manifested in the marketplace, and they're experiencing that. And we want them to experience that. We want them to see the difference. We want them to see the CEO that you talked about, you know, maybe cussing and this and that, you know, when the earnings report came out. There's nothing greater than when this people see that CEO transformed. And now love's being manifested, and you know, profanity isn't coming out of their mouth anymore.
1: Right.
0: Right. There's no greater witness than that to watch people. I remember I had a customer, and after I had left the business and the Lord closed it down, I was started ministering to CEOs. And this guy, one of my sales guys says, hey, what's Leroy doing to this customer? And the customer, or the sales guy says to the customer, he says, well, he's ministering to CEOs. He goes, no way. No way. I want to talk to him. That's how bad the difference it was. And so we had a conversation for about an hour, and he said, Leroy, he says, if I ever had any doubt that there was a living God, he goes, not today, because if he can change you, he can change anybody.
1: Wow.
0: So that's happening in the marketplace all the time.
1: Wow. The power of the testimony is all the more powerful when people actually see the transformation. And that transformation, once again, is not with someone who's putting on themselves the need to be more religious.
0: No.
1: It's quite the opposite.
0: This is a relationship.
1: It's growing in your walk with God and your relationship with God. It's not about religiosity. It's about relationship. You know, I was thinking of that when I was walking in the studio today, for that was on my mind, that Christians need to know a large segment of people who are religious. They go to church. They see their faith as religiosity, what they need to do. I need to go to church. I need to read my Bible out of religiosity, not out of relationship. Yeah. I need to do this out of religiosity. Mm-hmm. And Christianity is very different. True Christianity is about a relationship and learning to walk with God, talk with God, listen to God, share God, to fellowship with believers, and share God with non-believers. It's that relationship. Just like there's someone who you really, really love and you're really excited about. Mm-hmm. You want to spend time with them. You want to hear them. You want to tell others about them. Mm-hmm. It's about a relationship.
0: Yeah. What I share with CEOs is if you're a successful CEO or good at what you do, you're disciplined. And so you have disciplines in everything in your life. And I said, if you haven't got to a place where you are hungry to first seek the kingdom of God through the word of God, exercise discipline to do it. But understand this, in time, your discipline will be swallowed up by love. And it will no longer be discipline that gets you up to get into the word. It will be love that gets you up to get in the word.
1: Yeah. Yeah, you're absolutely right. When I was preaching this last Sunday, I was talking to a congregation. Actually, it was two churches last Sunday. Mm-hmm. I made a point to talk about how, sometimes we read our one chapter a day religiously. And, mm-hmm. I remember when I was young and a student, and I was like, oh, before I get to class, oh, I've got to read my chapter. Yeah. I'm going to be late for class. Quick. Okay, so I'll read it really fast. And if you ask me what I just read, I says, I don't know. I was too busy reading it. I was engaging in religiosity, just going through the ritual to check the box. And I told people, I said, you know what? If you find yourself doing that, then you know what? Start reducing the amount you're reading. Maybe it's just you have time for two or three verses.
0: Yeah.
1: But listen to God with those two or three verses.
0: And then meditate on them throughout the day.
1: Yeah, then meditate on them. And you know, it's not about having to finish the Bible in a year.
0: Nope.
1: That's an ego thing oftentimes.
0: Yeah.
1: It's listening to God. And if he wants you to chew and digest a book of the Bible over the next several months, bit by bit, that's fine too.
0: Yep.
1: It's clinging to the Lord. And I just speak that out of my own testimony of how I used to be a Pharisee of Pharisees in my religiosity. God really knew how to tear that down and open my eyes. So let's talk about Christians in terms of the media. Many Christians and business owners and others are, they're afraid that, if I stand up for Christ, I could have demonstrators in front of my business. Mm-hmm. And we've seen this happen.
0: Yeah.
1: Bigoted, hate-filled demonstrators who are opposed to Christians because of what we believe. They're not tolerant. They're most intolerant, groups I've ever seen in my life. And so this also could even, be on the media. The media could put their business in a bad light because of their Christian beliefs or what they said online in a Bible study. I mean, what do you say to those Christian business owners? How should they deal with these situations? What advice do you give them on dealing with the media?
0: Again, I'm going to come at it from a faith perspective, right? But, I think about it before I, grew in my revelation of the Lord. I was afraid of those things and probably wouldn't say anything. But then, does really the Lord rule and reign my company? Where's my faith in that, right? And am I in, does my business exist for Christ, like it says in Colossians, or does it exist for me? And so if it exists for him, I'm going to say something. If it doesn't, I probably won't. But then, then most Christians who won't say anything because it doesn't exist for him, it exists for them, and they're afraid of their own deal, they're the first ones who are going to call out to the Lord for help. So, you know, I think we've got to live what we say we believe. And it doesn't matter. The Lord already told us in John that the world will hate us. And it's not because of us, it's because of Him.
1: Yeah.
0: And so it's not going to get better. It's not going to, there will always be persecution. There will always be trials and tribulations. And for business people, this is, you talked about, you know, suing, right? Is, you know, back in business, when I was in business, it's part of the culture. It's like, stand in line. So what's another battle for us? What's another fight for us? We've got employee issues and vendor issues and customer issues and legal issues. This one is no different than any of those other ones, and we are used to dealing with them, and we're pretty good at dealing with them, especially when we've got people like you backing us up.
1: Yeah. Well, thank you, and we are there.
0: Yeah.
1: So I encourage any businessman out there who has these issues, they feel like they're getting suffering reprisal from the community, from the media, because of their faith. Call us sooner rather than later. The sooner you talk to us, the better, because we can actually help you folks on how to deal with the media, how to respond in a way that is truthful, but is also palatable and understandable with the world out there who may not understand Christianity, may not accept Christianity, but I think we can help you with that, and we try to. I know, and even in my work with some of the mainstream media, there was an interview I had once with secular media, and actually I've had many interviews with secular media,
0: yeah.
1: And it was dealing with a school district in north of San Francisco, and they're pushing this outrageous leftist evil perversion. And with the kids in the school, with this, yeah, presentation and the stuff they were doing, and I told them on the interview, I said, I could have said this is an abomination to God and the Word of God, and the Bible verse X, Y, and Z, it says this, and the Lord shall smite down, I could have said that,
0: right,
1: but instead I understood where they're coming from,
0: mm-hmm,
1: and what's their language, and I used their language, so I said, this school district really needs to learn to be truly tolerant and accommodative to the wide diversity of parents with different perspectives and different beliefs. And they have really no business to, in such a narrow-minded way, to cram down the minds of children, this very narrow perspective, and be very disrespectful to the wide diversity, yeah, of people needing tolerance,
0: mm-hmm,
1: true tolerance, and accommodation in their community. And I the words I used were their words.
0: Yeah.
1: And yet it was making a very strong point. And I found it was much more effective as I learned to use their words to make my righteous point.
0: Yeah. So
1: I didn't compromise the point I was making. I just used their language. That's one thing that we help business owners do. And pastors also, who find themselves going head-to-head with the media or some activist group trying to shut them down.
0: CEOs they like practicality, right? And so somebody like me, we talked about this earlier off camera, that I've experienced these things in business. And so the things that I'm talking about, I've experienced with the Lord. And I, you're talking about persecution and things. And back in our business, they wanted to unionize our 250 employees. And I had counsel to not do that, right? So we spent $250,000 to fight the unionization of our employees, and we lost. And I thought it was the end of our company. But remember, my parents had dedicated the business to the Lord, and the Lord was protecting the company. So everything that we did was hand done. It was manually done. So we didn't have any automation in that time. And we had three shifts with these 250 employees. So I had this idea. I had heard about another factory down the street that they were doing things by hand. They were wrapping burritos. And they were doing like 10 times more than us, equivalent in an hour. And I thought, well, that's ridiculous. How's that happening? So now we've been unionized. So then what we do is we throw a competition, and we buy all of these things, big TVs and all these different gifts, and we run a competition with our three shifts. And their production went up almost tenfold, their own production. And so we had all the documentation, went back to the union, said, these are our new standards. and they could no longer fight it because they created the standard. We didn't create the standard. All we did was say, this is the new standard that you created and you were able to do.
1: Because the unions often say, no, we're working too hard. We want to do one burrito per day.
0: Yeah, yeah.
1: Yeah, we're just about being lazy, and we're not. We don't want to have to really work hard. Yeah. I mean, everyone knows. That's what happens generally have a union. I never heard of a union coming in, and they start producing more.
0: Yeah.
1: So how you handled that was brilliant.
0: Yeah. But again, it was a revelation from the Lord, right? I'm not that smart.
1: Yeah.
0: So, but it was, you know, here I am worried. This is going to devastate our company. This is terrible for our business. And, you know, it's just a practical example of how the Lord made things all work together, the good. And when he really is truly ruling and reigning, and my parents, you know, believe that he was over our business, despite me being the CEO, right? He used me despite me. And that's a very practical, real issue. And then sometimes, Brad, we have a show called It's Never About the Business. And one of these attacks that you're talking about is, what if the Lord is trying to transform the business leaders of that company? And he allows something to happen to transform them into a greater fullness of who he is. So sometimes the Lord is using business to sanctify us and to transform us, to grow us spiritually. And he uses business as the circumstances to do that. So not always is it about the business. There's something that the Lord is allowing to happen in that company so that he can achieve something with his people in that company.
1: Right. Now you talked about senior staff being important, that they're on the same page with you.
0: Yeah.
1: I know companies, I'll talk to the CEO about, here's how you can live your faith, and we'll come in and customize, if you will, answer their questions, what they want to do based on what we tell them they can do, and then how to do what they feel like they want to do. And the people who are usually standing in the way are two people. One is their corporate counsel, who says, basically, when in doubt, don't. And so we deal with him. We say, hey, yes, here's how you can do it, and here's why, and here's the case law. And then he says, all right. And the other is HR, human resources. I don't know why. It seems like there's we need a lot more Christian HRs out there, because a lot of what they're pushing and a lot of stuff they're indoctrinated in with their education is very anti-Christian, very bigoted towards Christians, and very radical LGBTQ anything but Christian.
0: Yeah.
1: And so we have to go in and we have to educate them, and we have to educate the corporate counsel. In the hiring process, I think, you know, this is something I don't want to just skate over, because people cannot, you cannot discriminate based on someone's religion or religious beliefs in hiring for a for-profit company.
0: Right.
1: That's the general rule, and it's real important in our Title VII. That said, we have in our training video, Faith in the Workplace, we have talked specifically on how to properly and legally be able to work to make sure that that person is going to be a good fit. And one of the things we recommend, among others, is for the business owner or the person in doing the interviewing to say, look, I can't ask you about your faith. That would be inappropriate, and I will not do that. But I do want you to know about my faith and the faith of this company.
0: Mm-hmm.
1: Here's what our mission is. It's to glorify God through selling burritos or whatever it is you know, you do. We bring God into our business. We play Christian music. We have Bible verses on the wall. We have Christian retreats that are optional. We have a Christmas party. We have a Bible study that's optional. You know, we X, Y, and Z. Spell it out clearly. And quote the Bible verses, what you stand on, and then say, now, would you feel comfortable working for a company like ours? And I have different, and so there's, let's say, sometimes they go, sure. And what's my head doing? No. And so that is looking at bilingual, or they could say, if they're really on the same tune, they often will say, well, I don't know if I'm supposed to say this or not, but this is fantastic. I'm a Christian. I attend da-da-da church. This is exactly what I want. The last place I worked at, there was very hostile to Christians, X, Y, and Z. The other option is someone who simply just says, sure. And that's all they say. And I use the silence tool, which is when they say sure, you go, Now, you're feeling uncomfortable just even now, even on the show. You're feeling uncomfortable. Like, okay, Brad, speak, you know. Yeah. You're on the, but you do that, and people will say, they'll say, and then they'll start explaining their background. I say, yeah, I once went to Mass when I was 5 years old. I have no problem with, you know, or say, well, no, actually, yeah, no, I'm a da-da-da, I believe that, you know, whatever. They'll open up at least about, so you at least understand. And you don't judge it based on whether they're a Christian or not, but whether or not you feel they would feel comfortable working for the organization in view of what you do, what you stand for. Those are some of the training that we make available without charge on our website, pji.org, through our training video, Faith and Workplace. As far as the unions, we work hard to we can help companies that have unions and actually train their business, their employees, all about their rights under Title VII to have none of their dues go to the union and have all of it go to a charity or ministry in agreement with their faith instead of the union.
0: Oh, wow.
1: The California Teachers Association, I think what it was, or Government Workers Association, brought me in to speak. They didn't know I was starting Faith in the Workplace, and I talked about the union. They weren't very happy with me after that.
0: Yeah.
1: But anyway, there's so much we could cover. I definitely want to have you back again, Leroy, but I appreciate, God bless you. Godspeed you with what you're doing.
0: Thank you guys for all that you're doing.
1: And keep it up. Yeah. God bless you. So folks, there you have it. It's our God-given freedoms we're talking about. Now, let's choose to keep them. I'm Brad Dacus, president of the Pacific Justice Institute. Let's continue the fight for your freedoms.
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5: Every woman has a story, and within every Christian woman is a God story. 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
6: Hello, and welcome to today's Faith. I'm so glad you could join us. All right, so here's this story. I met my guest, Megan Kausch, at a wedding 3 months ago, because I was saying to her, how did we meet? Because as I was reading her story today, I was getting so excited, going, now where did I meet Megan? So when we were in the car, I said, Megan, where did we meet? Remind me, because I'm getting old. She said, we met at the wedding. And I was like, yes, yes, yes. And her testimony is so full of miracles. And while we were at the wedding talking, I asked her, I said, this is so exciting. Could you come on Today's Faith and just share this with other believers? So Megan agreed, and I'm so excited that she's here today. So thank you for coming.
7: Oh, it's my pleasure.
6: Oh, I'm so excited. All right. So, I mean, we talked earlier, like, you know, there's three, like, these major things that God really showed up and said, look, I'm God. So I want to talk about those, but while I was telling you that, you were telling me that even as a child, you weren't raised in a Christian home. Just tell me a little bit about that.
7: Well, I was raised in a wonderful home. My mom and dad were just wonderful parents. They loved us. They provided for us. My mom was a stay-at-home mom, and she was there for my sister and I all the time. But Jesus was not in our home. Mm-hmm. There were no Bibles. We did not go to church. And the only experience I had with any religion was with my mom's parents, who were Catholic.
6: Okay.
7: And so when my parents went out of town, my grandparents would stay with us, and they would take my sister and I to Catholic Mass. And I I didn't understand the experience. I didn't understand. There was no connection. Mm-hmm. And my only understanding of Jesus was this statue of this bloodied man hanging on a cross.
6: And that can be so scary to a child.
7: And I didn't understand it. I just thought, what is this? And people, you know, my grandparents wore it on pendants, and they had it in their car. And it was impersonal. Mm-hmm. And when we would go to Mass, when they took communion, my sister and I had to stay seated in our seats, and we were not welcome at the altar. And that really turned me off, and I didn't understand. I didn't know who this Jesus was. And so that was my childhood. That was my experience. But as a child, I would have recurring dreams of darkness. And it was like this wall. It was this blackness, and there was nothing. And I was aware of this cold, nothing, loneliness, but I didn't understand it. Mm-hmm. And that was it. There were no voices. There wasn't any, you know, any direction. It was just this cold, empty, lonely nothingness.
6: And you said, but that all began to make sense later in life.
7: Later in life, when I met the Lord, I would reflect back on those dreams. I would remember them. And I would think, oh, my goodness, that's the absence of the Lord. And I didn't know what it was as a child. But then when I met the Lord, I knew that that was being away from Him.
6: Now, how did you meet the Lord?
7: Bible study fellowship.
6: Okay. Well, what drew you to Bible study fellowship? Because that's a commitment right there. I mean, already the Spirit is obviously at work.
7: So I went through high school. I went to college. I went to Santa Barbara. And then I went to grad school in New York City. After all of that, I got married. And I'll talk about that experience in a moment. But the first year of marriage for me was lonely because my husband had been injured, which we'll talk about. So he was gone all week long, and I was working in San Diego, and I didn't really know anybody. And so my aunt was attending Bible study fellowship, and she knew I wasn't a believer. And she mentioned to me BSF. And she said, you know, you have your degrees. You're working. Your husband is gone all week long. Why don't you try something new? Why don't you come check out BSF? You can meet new people. It's challenging. You're going to have homework to do, and you need to dig into God's Word. Why don't you come check it out? So I did. I think I just wanted something to do.
6: So how long were you in BSF before, I mean, the Word of God began to take root and take hold and lead you to Jesus?
7: I think it was that first couple of months. And so I enrolled in fall of 2004, and we were studying Acts of the Apostles. And Paul's conversion on the road to Damascus with Jesus, for some reason, those words jumped off the page. And growing up, if I ever had a Bible in my hand, it was just blah, blah, blah, blah, words written on a page. But for there was something about the Spirit making those words come alive to me. And I thought, how on earth can this man who was persecuting and murdering Christians all of a sudden have an intimate one-on-one experience with the Lord and have a complete life conversion? And that moment in the Bible just changed my heart.
6: That's amazing. I love that because sometimes it is that gradual dawning. You know, some people, they get saved and, you know, there's this instantaneous, like, understanding. And other people, it's this gradual dawning. So now I'm beginning to remember a little bit more. So you were engaged to your husband. How did you meet? And then it was right before your wedding that we're going to talk about the first of the miracles, so to speak. So how did you meet your husband?
7: We met in high school.
6: Oh.
7: We went to Dana Hills High School in Southern Orange County. And we were high school sweethearts. And at first we didn't like each other. Had PE together.
6: Oh, my goodness.
7: And he was on the football team, and he just thought I was a spoiled princess, and I thought he was hanging out with the wrong crowd. And so we didn't have a very good first impression. And then 1 year went by, and then our senior year in high school, we were paired up in cooking class together. And he missed the first 2 days of school because he was at an off-road race. And when he showed up on the third day, late to class, I thought, this guy still has his priorities in the wrong place. You know, school is not his priority. And so he sat next to me in class, and the teacher's having us take notes. And he thought, this is cooking class. We're supposed to be eating. Why do I need a pen and a paper?
6: Typical football player, right?
7: So I said very loudly, do you need a pen? And the teacher heard, and she gave a lecture to the class on how Corey's unprepared for class, and he's unprepared for life. And that just really, you know, made our relationship even worse. But anyways, we ended up being paired up for the entire semester.
6: That's hilarious.
7: And so we just got to know each other better, and we just fell in love.
6: That's excellent. Yeah. And it's kind of that opposite thing where you, when you come into Christ, you realize that God puts these opposites together to make a complete person. So then you went to college. He went to college.
7: Yes.
6: And how long were you engaged for?
7: We were dating for 8 years.
6: Wow.
7: And when we got married. Mm-hmm. And we were engaged for about 10 months.
6: 10 months. So then, obviously, you've been anticipating this moment that you're going to get married. And, you know, it's the belt up. You've got the dress. Everything's in order. And you sound like a very ordered person, too. So everything's in order for a very orderly person. This is before you accepted the Lord. And tell me, how long was this before the wedding?
7: So it was just shy of 3 months before our wedding.
6: Okay.
7: So it was November 18th, 2003. Mm-hmm. And my husband has been very involved in off-road racing since he was very little. Mm-hmm. And so he was in Mexico with a race team getting ready to do the Baja 1000, which is a 1,000-mile off-road race throughout Baja, California. And it was the day before the race started. He was ready to drive half of the race the next day, which is a grueling experience. And the team he was with had a Cessna 210 plane that they used to help with the race. Mm-hmm. And so the day before the race, the team members were using the plane to fly over the course, to map out the course. And it was getting late, and the sun was going down, and they knew Corey needed to be back at pit to be rested and ready for the race morning.
6: Right.
7: And so the last minute, they said, why don't we throw you on the plane, and we'll fly you back to pit instead of an 8-hour drive, and we'll get you there, and you can rest. And so he got on the passenger side of the plane, and it was the pilot, Corey, in the front, and there was a passenger in the rear. And they were flying back to Ensenada. They were about a mile shy of the airport in Ensenada, and the prop stopped on the plane. And Corey's description is that it was like a weight, like the plane lost all momentum and just started losing altitude.
6: Right.
7: And the pilot wasn't sure what was going on. Mm-hmm. He started pushing knobs, maybe trying to switch, you know, gas tanks. And they ran out of gas.
6: Mm.
7: And they were looking at a mountain range because the Ensenada Airport is surrounded by mountains. So they were looking at a mountain range. Mm-hmm. And pilot was screaming, and the man in the back seat was screaming. And Corey had a peace about him.
6: And he's not a Christian at this point.
7: He is.
6: Oh, he is.
7: He is.
6: Oh.
7: His walk was not intimate, but
6: right.
7: he was a Christian. He was
6: right.
7: raised in a Christian home.
6: Wow.
7: He knew the Lord.
6: Wow.
7: And he had this peace about him.
6: Wow.
7: And he heard God's words to him.
6: Mm.
7: This is not your time.
6: Wow.
7: But this is really going to hurt. And so when everyone around him was screaming, he had peace.
6: Wow.
7: And so they were looking at a mountain range, and a gust of wind lifted them over the mountain range, and the pilot was looking for a place to land, and they came to a dirt road, and at the last minute, two cars pulled out onto the dirt road. So to avoid crashing into these two cars, the pilot banked the plane to the right. They lost all lift, and they crashed into a carrot field.
6: Mm.
7: Now, the carrot field was getting ready for harvest, so the farmer had just watered it for 2 days, so it was soft when they landed.
6: Wow.
7: But the impact was still incredible. They broke wings off of the plane.
6: Wow.
7: And Corey's seat penetrated through the floor of the plane, and he couldn't move.
6: Mm-hmm.
7: So they didn't know if the plane would blow up or, you know, what would happen. So Corey, you know, jammed the door open with his shoulder, and the man in the back seat helped to drag Corey out of the plane, and they put him in a rivet in the carrot field, and he couldn't even lift his head up. He was in so much pain. So they ended up ambulancing him to the Ensenada Military Hospital.
6: Wow.
7: And he was taped every inch to a wood board. And he just remembered looking at the ceiling panels in the hospital that were missing, you know, and broken. And he couldn't see anything else. So he was just looking up saying, I hope the rest of the hospital looks better than the ceiling panels. And they gave him some Tylenol, and they cleared him to get over the border. So they said, let us air vac you to San Diego. And he said, I've crashed once today. I want to stay on the ground.
6: Yeah. Probably like the last thing he wanted, right? Oh, yeah.
7: So they got him in a ambulance. They rushed him to the border, transferred him to a U.S. ambulance, and they took him to Scripps Mercy Hospital in San Diego. And since I was living there at the time, that is when he called me. It was like 9 at night.
6: So this is the first time you've heard about this?
7: First time I'd heard about it.
6: 9 at night.
7: 9 at night. I get a phone call from Corey. He sounds totally calm.
6: Mm-hmm.
7: And he just said, you know, hey, babe, how you doing? There's been a little accident. Everyone is okay. My back is sore, and I'd like you to come see me.
6: No.
7: And then he handed the phone to the ER doctor. And the ER doctor gave me directions, and I got in my car.
6: So you're totally unprepared for what you're about to see.
7: Completely unprepared.
6: Mm-hmm.
7: And he was smart, because he knew I would probably not make it to the hospital.
6: Right.
7: So he just gave me what I needed to hear to get me there.
6: Mm-hmm.
7: And so I got there. They just untaped him from the board. He was lying there in an emergency bay, and it ended up being a two-week stay in the hospital. Mm. And it turned out he broke his back in 7 locations. And he had spinal fusion surgery with titanium rods and screws. And so this was 3 months before our wedding. And when we were in the hospital, we hadn't sent out invitations yet, but I had the dress. I had the location.
6: Mm-hmm.
7: Save the dates had been sent out. And so I just looked at him, and he was on so many painkillers. His thinking wasn't clear, but I just looked at him, and I said, do you want to do this?
6: Mm-hmm.
7: And he said, yes, it'll give us something to work towards.
6: Mm-hmm.
7: And so I addressed all of our wedding invitations in the hospital room.
6: Wow.
7: Yeah, with him unable to lift his head on the bed next to me.
6: Wow. Okay, so what was his recovery like? Because he's 2 weeks, he's doing this, and, you know, there's obviously physical therapy.
7: 3 years of physical therapy.
6: 3 years.
7: At least 3 days a week. Very painful, and his pain never went away. His fusion allowed his spine to heal, and he was not paralyzed, which was a miracle.
6: That is amazing.
7: Yes.
6: So he was able to walk at the wedding.
7: At the wedding, he had just had the neck collar removed from his back brace. So if you looked at him in his tux, you couldn't tell he had a back brace on.
6: Mm-hmm.
7: And so he walked at the wedding. He said his vows. We had to postpone our honeymoon. You know, he took many breaks during our reception just for the pain he was in.
6: Oh, my.
7: But the next 3 years were very painful. He had a concussion for a year, and he had his driver's license taken away. So he went to go finish his college degree since he couldn't work our first year of marriage. So in San Diego on Monday morning, I would put him on the train. He would go to Cal Poly Pomona all week to go to school.
6: That's a long commute.
7: And then on Fridays, I would pick him up at the end of my work week and the end of his school week.
6: So this is part of the reason that you were open to BSF.
7: Yes.
6: Now, did you see kind of a spiritual revival in him during this time?
7: Absolutely. Absolutely. We held hands with his family members in prayer circles in his hospital room.
6: Wow.
7: And it meant nothing to me. I mean, he
6: survived.
7: You're
6: kind of thinking, these people are so sweet.
7: I did. And I mean, his accident did nothing. It did do something for my spiritual life, but I didn't see the miracle in it. I just thought he was very fortunate.
6: Right.
7: And so his family drew closer through that experience, and God plucked him out of Corey's life's course and put him on God's course for him, because Corey was going down the racing industry because that's what he loves and that's his passion. And God, to this day, every day uses Corey's story in Corey's life to touch other people.
6: Right, because he's like one of those guys with those minds that understands every car part.
7: Yes, yes. He's a mechanical engineer.
6: Yes.
7: And just happened to have studied it in school, but he was one before school. He was born.
6: Right. I think those people are. The real good ones are.
7: Yes. I mean, if you ask his dad, he took everything apart in that house and then would say, don't worry, my dad will fix it.
6: Oh, my goodness. So has his dad got this gift too?
7: Yes. Yeah. They are a mechanical and artistic family.
6: Amazing.
7: All very smart. And then Corey's just been a tinker his whole life.
6: Okay. So now what the next one we want to talk about is the 9/11.
7: Yes.
6: So tell me about September 11th. Mm-hmm.
7: September 11th, this was before our wedding, and after...
6: Yeah, because our wedding's 2003, and we're talking 2001.
7: Yes. So back in 2001, I was in grad school at NYU in New York City. I had finished my degree at Santa Barbara, and so I had applied to NYU. I didn't think I would get in, and I did, so I said, I'm going.
6: Right.
7: And I'd never been to the city before, and I moved there. And
6: it's quite an experience, yes. You're back in Southern California, though.
7: Yeah, I know. I came back. I was done. I said, I'm done New York. I'm
6: That's
7: ready.
6: Right.
7: But it was towards the end of my degree program, and I was living alone. And it was on September 9th that Corey called me out of the blue, and he said, I miss you, and I want to come see you. So I'm booking a red eye to come see you right now. And he came and saw me. I picked him up early September 10th. And we walked down to where the towers were that afternoon, and I took him up to the top to see the windows of the world.
8: This is on the 10th.
7: On the 10th
8: the
7: of September.
8: Day before. Wow.
7: And I took him up to Windows on the World, which was a five-star restaurant on the top of one of the towers, and it rotated. Mm-hmm. So as you dined, you could see the view of the bay and the city. And it's a very, very luxurious restaurant. And we said, well, let's splurge and do brunch tomorrow morning at Windows on the World.
8: No.
7: And we saw the price tag on the menu, and we thought, well, maybe we shouldn't do it. So anyway, September 11th rolls around, and the city is very loud, but the loudness was different this morning. The sirens were constant and never ending.
8: Wow.
7: And we turned on the television, and Katie Couric was on the news, and they had the video showing one of the buildings burning. Mm-hmm. And she said, it looks like a small plane has hit a tower. We're not sure what's going on. Mm-hmm. And so Corey and I ran to the roof of my building. And I was living on West 34th Street, which is the same street that the Empire State Building is on. And we went to the roof of the building and saw the second plane hit.
8: Oh.
7: And we were up there.
8: Oh.
7: And there was a crowd of us watching. Mm-hmm. And so many things run through your mind. You think, are they filming a movie? Mm-hmm. Is this two accidents in a row? What is going on?
8: Mm-hmm.
7: So everybody was in shock. And we finally, they shut down power to the buildings, or not power, they shut down the elevators to the buildings, so we had to use stairs. We ran back down to my floor, and by the time we got back down, on television, the image had changed. One building was burning, and the other was just a shadow of smoke. And so the building had collapsed by the time we had run down to my apartment.
8: Wow.
7: And, you know, I think we sat stunned for hours.
8: Mm-hmm.
7: And then we wanted to help.
8: Mm-hmm.
7: And everyone in New York wanted to help.
8: Mm-hmm.
7: Everybody was stirred up with this desire to do something.
8: Mm-hmm.
7: And so I went online to try to find dog booties for the rescue dogs. They were sold out.
8: Aww.
7: We went to the hospital to give blood. They weren't taking any more blood.
8: Wow.
7: Because so much had been donated.
8: Wow.
7: And we went to the furthest south hospital on New York City. And the ambulance bay had all of these clean beds, doctors, nurses standing ready to receive the injured.
8: Mm-hmm.
7: There was nobody coming in.
8: Oh.
7: It was silent.
8: Mm-hmm.
7: And ambulances were coming in, but they were going over to a dumpster and they were throwing bodies into a dumpster.
8: No.
7: And that's all that was coming in at this hospital. And so we went as far south as we could, and Corey, this was before his airplane crash.
8: Right.
7: So he was very physically capable, and so he was signing up to help with physical labor, with recovery efforts or construction or whatever. And so he was filling out paperwork, and I'll never forget these large New York police officers standing guard with the street blocks, and their cheeks were dripping wet with tears. And Corey was filling out the paperwork to sign up to help, and there's a rumble. And that afternoon, another tower fell.
8: Mm-hmm.
7: And we were within a block of that tower.
8: No.
7: And so there's a rumble. You can see it start to come down, and the crowd just stampedes away from it.
8: Right.
7: And I couldn't keep up.
8: No.
7: And so Corey ended up helping to drag me away from the crumbling building.
8: Wow. And what was, I know the air quality, too, was just horrid, because when you were breathing in, you were actually breathing, you know, all sorts of debris, poisonous gases, and, you know, the remains of people.
7: Mm-hmm. Yeah, the smell will never leave my memory.
8: Wow.
7: Yeah, it's a very specific smell.
8: So now, Corey must have been, you know, stuck in New York, because I know my husband was actually, he was in Washington, D.C., and he's like, honey, I can't come home. I'm lucky to have phone service, because I know the Verizon Towers fell and a lot of that. So he made his way. He was able to drive up to New York to be part of the Red Cross help as a chaplain. So how did, you know, how did you handle the aftermath?
7: It takes a while to get back into life.
8: Mm-hmm.
7: The city, my building was evacuated at least four times for the next week.
8: Wow.
7: Because we were so close to the Empire State Building that they had drug-sniffing dogs who would give the cue that there is something questionable in the building, and they would evacuate blocks around the building. Wow. So that evening, my building was evacuated, and that was when it really hit me personally, because I thought, okay, now this is hitting my home, and I don't know what's going on, and we're just being told to run towards the Hudson. And I remember calling my parents when we were doing that, and I was just crying, saying, I am so far from home, and I am so scared right now, and I don't know what to do, but this is what we're doing. And I was so thankful Corey was with me.
8: Oh, right. It must have killed you when you had to go back home.
7: Yes. And he couldn't get out, like you said, right away because they grounded planes.
8: Right.
7: And I think maybe the first day that he could get out, he was able to.
8: Yeah.
7: And that was hard. I'm thankful I was at the end of my degree.
8: Right.
7: And not the beginning.
8: But to live alone in New York. Oh, my goodness. Did you start praying at all then?
7: I didn't. Believe it or not, I didn't. You know, I thought, you know, this is happening to me and I can get through this.
8: Wow. Wow. You know, I mean, that's so amazing for somebody who's always been kind of self-assured, you know, and even through this incredible tragedy. But to later, you know, I bet you could, you know, later as you accept the Lord and you're drawn to Christ, trace, wow, Lord, you were there even then. Do you have a moment like that, that you're saying, Lord, that was just a, besides all the others, this was such a God moment.
7: Oh, yes.
8: And he was with me and I didn't realize
7: it. Oh, yes. I mean, I reflect back to college.
8: Right.
7: You know, I was not a Christian in college. I went to a school that was very fun, and I was an excellent student. That was why I was there. But I had a good time also.
8: Right.
7: And on more than one occasion, I can remember being physically intercepted by angels to take me out of a dangerous situation. And at the time, I just thought, that was odd, you know?
8: Yeah.
7: That was just odd, but I just rolled with it. And now as a believer, I look back going, that was obviously his hand of protection on me.
8: So obvious. All right, so now you and Corey get married. What is it, you know, with Corey and his pain, how do you cope with that? Because, you know, he must at sometimes, you know, get a little grumpy, or what can you notice when he's in a tremendous amount of pain?
7: I can notice because I know him so well, but other people don't notice. He doesn't let on to the pain.
8: Right. I would never have known when we talked until he said it. And you're like, oh my goodness.
7: When he still had the titanium in his back, he was in such tremendous pain. And we were in our mid-20s at the time. And I thought, we're so young. And if we have children, he can never pick them up. He can never play ball with them. This just doesn't feel right.
8: Right.
7: And we went back to his original neurosurgeon, and the neurosurgeon said, I will prescribe more painkillers, but this is your life.
8: Yeah.
7: And both Corey and I just couldn't settle with that, that feedback. And so we did more research, and we found a wonderful pair of brothers who are neurosurgeons out of Mission Viejo, and we met with them. And they said, let's take a risk, and let's take out the equipment, the titanium, and it's already done its job. So let's try taking it out and see if that helps your pain. And the worst case scenario is we need to surgically put it back in.
8: Wow.
7: And so 3 years, almost to the day, Corey had his titanium taken out of his back.
8: Wow.
7: And his pain has been significantly relieved from that. But he is still in pain. And he'll never run again. He'll never play ball again. He can pick up his children. He can swim with them and play ball with them.
8: Oh, that's excellent.
7: And, I mean, he's been restored. But the pain comes along with it. And I know that a lot of people are praying for a complete healing in him, and we're not seeing it.
8: Yeah.
7: And Corey is often reminded of Paul's thorn in his flesh.
8: Right.
7: And really feels that this story that Corey has and the pain that comes along with it puts it on the front of his tongue to share it with other people.
8: Yes. Yes.
7: And so I pray for a complete healing.
8: Right.
7: But I see how God is using it in his life.
8: Right. And, you know, I think that Paul, you know, came to the end of himself these three times and said, Lord, I could serve you so much better without this. You know, and all of us come to these places like, Lord, really, I could serve you better without this. And God says, no, because now you really know my grace. And that was, you know, you're right, because that was like the first conversation that I had with your husband. I'm hearing about these miracles, and he was just so bold. And it was like, oh, this is wonderful. So now there's also a third miracle, and that's that you even have children.
7: Yes.
8: So tell me about that miracle.
7: Well, we have two little girls, Jennifer and Lauren. Jennifer is 7 and Lauren is 5. And we're so blessed with them. They are just joyful and healthy and beautiful and absolute gifts to us. And Jennifer, I had a C-section with Jennifer. Mm-hmm. I wanted a natural birth, mm-hmm. and I had my birth plan all right. written out. And
8: of course you did. No offense. But
7: my doctor had right. my birth plan right. and everything. Right. But she was 2 weeks overdue, mm. and my doctor said that's the date that I draw the line. And mm-hmm. so I was induced, and after 39 hours of labor,
8: oh my,
7: I had an epidural and then a C-section. Mm. And I delivered this beautiful little girl who was 8 pounds, 6 ounces, and I'm so joyful with her, but I wasn't happy with my experience. Mm. And I was told that I couldn't do it, that my body just wasn't mm-hmm. ready to, you know, give birth naturally to this baby. And I just didn't sit right with mm-hmm. me. So we did our research, mm-hmm. and when we got pregnant with Lauren, I hired a midwife.
8: Mm-hmm. Oh,
7: and
8: my.
7: I said,
8: boy, that's a risk.
7: I said, you know, you can have a C-section. You can have a natural birth
8: right.
7: after a C-section.
8: Mm-hmm.
7: I even got confirmation from my OBGYN, and she mm-hmm. said, you can have a vaginal birth after mm-hmm. you have the C-section. And so we did our research, and we mm-hmm. prepared, and we made a plan, and we had a backup plan. And we said, mm-hmm. if something goes wrong, then Corey's going to make the decision at this point, and we're going to go to this hospital.
8: Mm-hmm.
7: And so we were ready.
8: Mm-hmm.
7: And it was just amazing mm-hmm. to experience the way my body was made mm-hmm. to deliver a child.
8: Mm-hmm.
7: And it was 3 days of labor.
8: No.
7: But it was such a fair labor because it was start and stop, start and mm-hmm. stop. And I could eat and I could rest mm-hmm. and I could walk. And
8: were you late on this one?
7: I was late, mm-hmm. yes. I was about 14 days late.
8: Okay.
7: Mm-hmm. And I just got to feel Lauren work mm-hmm. inside of me and do her part.
8: Mm-hmm.
7: And I got to feel my body work.
8: Mm-hmm.
7: And I had to surrender to the experience rather than fight the pain.
8: Yep.
7: And out came this 9-pound, 4-ounce baby girl.
8: That's so big.
7: Healthy. No cord wrapped yeah. around her neck. There was no tearing, nothing.
8: Yes.
7: And it was a healing experience for me because
8: mm-hmm.
7: I got to just partner with God on bringing this life into this world, you know?
8: Mm-hmm.
7: And I didn't have to use my backup plan.
8: Mm-hmm.
7: And it was just such a gift.
8: That's so amazing. But, you know, I sense in that, too, that, you know, as you're saying that, there were some spiritual revelations that came through that. And I've got the feeling one is about the pain. So you want to tell me spiritually what the Lord showed you through that?
7: Yes. Pain can be good.
8: Mm-hmm.
7: And you don't need to avoid pain.
8: Mm-hmm.
7: And you don't need to numb pain.
8: Mm-hmm.
7: And that pain can be a sign that something's wrong.
8: Mm-hmm.
7: And it can be a way to grow you.
8: Mm-hmm.
7: And I remember my pastor's wife told me as I was going into my labor with Lauren, she said, labor is called labor because it is hard.
8: Yes.
7: Not because it's impossible and not mm-hmm. because it's painful. It's hard.
8: Mm-hmm.
7: It's very hard work. That's why it's labor. And those words stuck with me.
8: Mm-hmm.
7: And I worked so hard. And Lauren worked hard.
8: Mm.
7: And it's just amazing to see the partnership. And when I initially started contractions, I would tighten up and pull away,
8: mm-hmm.
7: just get away from that pain. And I was coached through that to surrender to the pain
8: mm-hmm.
7: and just open up and mm-hmm. let yourself join the pain.
8: Mm-hmm.
7: And that's when it became effective.
8: Mm-hmm. Mm-hmm.
7: And that's when labor really progressed.
8: Mm-hmm. And that's when the body can do what it's meant to do. And I think, too, when we have pain, we're always fighting against the pain physically in our life or things that happen, trials and stuff. And when we I think it was Elizabeth Elliot who wrote, only in acceptance lies peace. And it's when we begin to surrender to this as the will of God, God can really work in that situation. And all of a sudden we see God's at work. Also, I would think, too, that the pain would give you a way to relate to John, your husband, right?
7: Yeah, to Corey.
8: Corey, sorry.
7: Uh-huh. Yeah.
8: Corey John.
7: Yeah.
8: I'll just give him his own name. Corey,
7: but
8: yes.
7: We tease about it, too, mm-hmm. because he says, but you knew there was an end to your pain.
8: Right, that's true.
7: You would deliver that child, you
8: mm-hmm.
7: know, and then it would be done. And there's no end in sight for his pain.
8: Mm-hmm.
7: So I can relate, but on a different scale.
8: Now, you've been married now for over 10 years.
7: Yes.
8: So how do you, how do you minister to Corey? Because, you know, he will go through these tough times. I mean, obviously, you know, in the beginning of your marriage, he was not there. So you have made adjustment after adjustment. How do you do that?
7: God has grown me in mm-hmm. my marriage, and we have our own business together, and he's grown me through that because I have watched, the more I step back mm-hmm. from telling Corey what to do.
8: Which would probably be hard, right? Because you are, you're educated, you're orderly. I mean, in the beginning you were like, I have to give you a pin. So I, you know, because, you know, for

0: we would butt heads a lot,
1: mm-hmm.
0: and we still had a wonderful marriage.
1: Right.
0: But I wanted to control it.
1: Right. That's the curse of every woman.
0: And so over time, God's reminded me that He is the head of the house,
1: mm-hmm.
0: and God will work through Him to provide for the family.
1: Mm-hmm.
0: And He has such Corey has such a deep sense of desiring to provide for the family. He mm-hmm. works tirelessly to do that. And so after I had Jennifer, my firstborn, for 1 year, I retired from my job,
1: mm-hmm.
0: which was a huge risk because I was the constant income.
1: Mm-hmm.
0: And one of his customers had offered him a full-time job.
1: Mm-hmm.
0: And I just looked at him and said, "You're taking it. And I'm going to stay with my baby."
1: Right.
0: And he did. And it allowed me to let go and let God
1: mm-hmm.
0: and watch Corey provide, not knowing where exactly it would come from.
1: Mm-hmm.
0: And since then, every day, things come up that are so out of control for me.
1: Mm-hmm.
0: And I, rather than going to Corey
1: mm-hmm.
0: and complaining or directing him,
1: mm-hmm.
0: I will just go to God.
1: Amazing.
0: On my
1: yeah.
0: knees.
1: Mm-hmm.
0: And I will take my list of bills that we have for the month.
1: Right.
0: And I will just lay it at the cross. I'll say, "Here it is, God.
1: Mm-hmm.
0: This is your company,
1: mm-hmm.
0: and you're using my husband to run this company.
1: Mm-hmm.
0: And this is what we need to come in by this mm-hmm. date. And you know this. This is not a surprise to you.
1: Right.
0: So I'm giving you these bills,
1: mm-hmm.
0: and I'm excited to see how you're going to pay these."
1: Right.
0: And it's hard to do, but
1: oh,
0: there's
1: yeah.
0: peace in really surrendering
1: right.
0: that.
1: Right. Now, have you had a couple miracle stories, too, with God coming in?
0: Absolutely. Every day.
1: Yeah.
0: Every day.
1: Mm-hmm.
0: Every day.
1: And sometimes at the very last hour.
0: Yes, usually
1: mm-hmm.
0: at the very last hour. There is no reason why our business is growing.
1: Mm.
0: There's really no reason.
1: Mm-hmm.
0: Our business is not a necessary part of life.
1: Mm-hmm.
0: It's not medical. It's not food. It's not water.
1: Mm-hmm.
0: It is accessorizing trucks.
1: Right.
2: Oh my.
0: And we have customers coming in all the time
1: mm-hmm.
0: who are so excited to be a part of it
1: yeah.
0: and buying products to put on their trucks.
1: And that's amazing because you'd never do this.
0: Yes. No.
1: This is something only Corey understands,
0: yes,
1: you
0: yes.
1: know?
0: So it's only God mm-hmm. that our company has grown the way it is.
1: Mm-hmm.
0: And if it continues to grow, it's only because of Him.
1: Mm-hmm. And you get to work with your husband too,
0: yes.
1: which is, and you've gotten along so well in this.
0: Mm-hmm.
1: So now when he gets overwhelmed by the pain, which I'm sure there's some days are worse than others, how do you cope with that?
0: I might not cope with it
1: yeah.
0: in the most godly way.
1: Mm-hmm. So you're real.
0: Yes.
1: That's good.
0: He actually will hide a lot of it mm. from me because he knows that I can't relate
1: mm-hmm.
0: to his level of discomfort.
1: Mm-hmm.
0: So I'll just take a look at him and mm-hmm. I'll know that he's in pain. So I will either take the girls and do something mm-hmm. and give him some quiet time. I'll encourage him to go to the jacuzzi,
1: mm-hmm.
0: just go and rest. You know, it is what it is.
1: Mm-hmm.
0: And he is doing amazing things for God's kingdom. He is working his tail off to provide for our family. He loves his little girls
1: mm-hmm.
0: so much. All I can do is love him.
1: Yep.
0: And, you know, provide his meals for him and provide a clean home for him and help him with the business and
1: right.
0: Pray with him and just be there with him as his support.
1: Now, you mentioned that your home that you grew up was not a Christian home. So how is your home different, like with your girls, than growing up?
0: We read the Bible mm-hmm. together. We sing hymns together.
1: With the girls,
0: and
1: too?
0: Songs, yes. We talk about Jesus and who he is.
1: Mm-hmm.
0: I encourage them to ask me questions.
1: Mm-hmm.
0: What is baptism?
1: Mm-hmm.
0: Why was Jesus baptized? Why would I need to be baptized?
1: Mm-hmm.
0: I think that since I didn't know who Jesus was as a child,
1: mm-hmm.
0: I have a heart to tell children about him.
1: Excellent, yeah.
0: And so
1: right.
0: in Bible study fellowship, I teach the children.
1: Mm-hmm.
0: And it's work, but it is an honor and a privilege.
1: And then how long have you been doing that now?
0: This is my 12th year.
1: 12th year of teaching? Well, and how long have you been with the kids?
0: It's been about 9 years.
1: 9 years
0: yes.
1: with the kids? Wow.
0: Yeah.
1: So you started doing this even before you had children.
0: Yes, I did.
1: So that probably gave you some insights to how you would relate this to your children, communicate
0: yes.
1: this, right?
0: And before we had children,
1: mm-hmm.
0: Actually, before we were married,
1: mm-hmm.
0: I very specifically remember telling Corey before I was a believer, one day, if we get married and we have children,

0: we're going to have a real problem here because you have your religion and I don't. And so we're going to have a problem with how we choose to raise our kids.
1: Wow.
0: And I remember saying that to him pretty bluntly. Mm-hmm. And he just graciously took it. Mm-hmm. You know? And when we went through marriage counseling before we got married, our counselor said, you really need to think about that and talk about it because you've been raised in different households. So you need to figure out how you're going to raise your children and agree upon it in advance.
1: Right.
0: And once we got married and then I was a Christian,
1: right,
0: I thought, holy cow, I don't really know Jesus. I don't know the Bible. How am I supposed to raise any children he gives me to know him?
1: Mm.
0: And well, isn't it in God's humor that not too long after that, the teaching leader of my BSF class targeted me and came to me and said, I need another children's leader. Are you interested?
1: That's amazing.
0: And so God started training me.
1: Mm-hmm. Now, how long do you have the children for BSF? Because isn't it like an hour and a half?
0: It's 2 hours.
1: 2 hours. Yes. So you're 2 hours with the children.
0: Yes.
1: Oh, that is good training.
0: Yes. And it's we're chock full of activities.
1: Oh, that's
0: excellent.
1: Yeah,
0: we keep those kids busy.
1: Mm-hmm. All right. Now, with your own daughters, now, are they in school or are you?
0: We are in a homeschool co-op.
1: Oh, are you?
0: Calvary Christian School.
1: Fun.
0: And or Capitol Valley Christian School.
1: Right, Capitol Valley, right.
0: And so they go to school on Mondays and Wednesdays, and then I homeschool them the other days.
1: Now, you don't see, for somebody who has their, you know, got their graduate at NYU, this is not what, I bet you'd be hard-pressed to find one single classmate that is doing it this. I mean, this must go against everything that you ever saw yourself becoming before.
0: It's part of God's molding process.
1: Isn't it, though?
0: And really, since I met Jesus, every day has been a molding process.
1: Mm-hmm.
0: And I was raised with the belief that if you think it, you can do it.
1: Mm-hmm.
0: And it's all up to you.
1: Mm-hmm.
0: And then I went and got my degrees, and I said, okay, well, now I think it, I can do it. I have the education. You know, let's do it.
1: Mm-hmm.
0: And when I was working towards a lifetime career
1: mm-hmm.
0: that really would take would occupy my whole life.
1: Right.
0: And so I came to that point where I had my first child and I was torn mm-hmm. between devoting myself to my career or devoting myself to my child. And God was molding me slowly and he had me take that step of faith out
1: mm-hmm.
0: of the career
1: mm-hmm.
0: and into motherhood.
1: Mm-hmm.
0: And he is so good. Because I did struggle with the thoughts of, I'm an educated woman and
1: mm-hmm.
0: I left a pristine career.
1: Mm-hmm.
0: What am I doing? Going
1: right.
0: to home make mac and cheese every day for, you know, a 2-year-old. What
1: right.
0: am I doing?
1: Right. And plus at work, you know, you go into work and they're like, oh, you look nice. And, oh, you're doing this. And you get kudos from people at work and they honor your work. And, you know, nobody notices really when the house is clean, unfortunately. And
0: which isn't often at my house.
1: Right. And nobody knows, you know, I did laundry today. It's just, I took a shower. It's a big deal. And, you know, when you're raising those children and especially that first 2 years when you never smell good and you never
0: yes.
1: quite look up to par. And if you do, you think you finally have your act together and you realize, you know, a button's unbuttoned
0: yes.
1: or there's something just slightly off with everything.
0: Yep.
1: So what I'm hearing is that God really changed your priorities.
0: Yes, absolutely. But it took me stepping out in faith
1: mm-hmm.
0: to allow him to mold me.
1: Mm-hmm.
0: And there were scary steps, very mm-hmm. scary steps.
1: Very scary,
0: yeah.
1: yes.
0: But there's a reward there, too. And every day is not glamorous,
1: right.
0: like you
1: no.
0: said.
1: No.
0: And every day is hard and you're exhausted
1: mm-hmm.
0: and you don't get the kudos,
1: mm-hmm.
0: you know, at work. But my little girls look up to me
1: mm-hmm.
0: and love me,
1: mm-hmm.
0: and I love them.
1: Mm-hmm.
0: And I tell them every day, you're my children, but you're God's children.
1: Mm-hmm.
0: And he gave you to me,
1: mm-hmm.
0: and it's my responsibility to raise you, to educate you, and to teach you about Jesus.
1: Mm-hmm.
0: And that's a big job.
1: So do they help you with BSF and teaching?
0: They do.
1: Yep.
0: This is my first year that I won't have either of them with me
1: Aww.
0: In my BSF
1: mm-hmm.
0: class.
1: Mm-hmm.
0: And so it's a bittersweet season
1: mm-hmm.
0: right now because my youngest is in kindergarten, so she'll be in school on the days that I'm in BSF.
1: Oh, right.
0: And I think in the future it's going to be an evening class
1: mm-hmm.
0: where I will take them with me to an evening class and they'll be in the school program.
1: Because I know pulling them in to ministry, especially Sunday school, and letting them help, it does something in them, too.
0: It does.
1: It's, like, amazing.
0: It does. And it's hard to do.
1: Mm-hmm.
0: I teach 2-year-olds at Sunday school at church. And I have, for the last year, I've involved my 7-year-old. And
1: mm-hmm.
0: I bring her with me when I teach. And it's tough because she wants to play.
1: Right.
0: And so she has to learn that.
1: Corey there, right?
0: Jennifer's my 7-year-old. Little Corey, absolutely.
1: Right.
0: And she wants to play with the 2-year-olds. And so I'm helping to train her, say, this is a time I need your help. Mm-hmm. You're a little teacher. And you need to help corral the 2-year-olds and calm them down. Mm-hmm. And then I need your help sitting them for story time. And I have her help me. I will give Jennifer the Bible, and I'll have her open it, and I'll have her pass it around to the 2-year-olds, and they gently touch the Bible.
1: Aww.
0: And, you know, we mm-hmm. learn this is God's special book. Mm-hmm. His words are written in there.
1: Mm-hmm.
0: And so I just started bringing Lauren, my 5-year-old. Mm-hmm. And it's more work for me.
1: Right.
0: But in the long run, I know I'm going to be instilling in them the importance of teaching God's word.
1: Mm-hmm. Okay. So I know BSF. One of the things I love about BSF is it really stresses a personal devotion life. Now, you're so busy. You know, really, you're helping your husband with the business. You're raising the 2 kids. You're involved with BSF. How do you find that time to just get alone with Jesus?
0: Oh, my prayer life needs improvement.
1: All of ours, right?
0: I was just talking to a friend the other day. I was saying God is so gracious mm-hmm. because I don't give him the daily devotion that he deserves, and yet he's always there for me.
1: Mm-hmm.
0: When I cry out, he answers right away.
1: Mm-hmm.
0: And when I need help, he answers right away. And so I actually started out this year saying I'm going to do it this year. I'm going to wake up an hour earlier than
1: right.
0: I have been waking up.
1: Right.
0: And I'm going to do devotion, and I'm going to work out. And it's been a week. I haven't done it yet. So.
1: Oh, that's a hard thing. Those are both such hard goals, especially when the girls are in the house and you're making that investment. So as you would look over your life, and is there a scripture that comes to mind that kind of encapsulates your life?
0: I would say Jeremiah 29, for I know the plans I have for you, says mm-hmm. the Lord, plans to prosper you and not to harm you, plans for a hope and a future.
1: Mm-hmm.
0: Because I don't see his plans.
1: Right.
0: And for the first half of my life, I didn't even know that there was a God who had plans. And yet in reflection, I see the plans mm-hmm. and I see how he's played it out.
1: Mm-hmm.
0: And just knowing that this is a crazy world right now.
1: Right.
0: And when I read the news, I have fear.
1: Right.
0: But it's all in his hands.
1: That's right.
0: And I don't need to fear
1: mm-hmm.
0: because his path is in front of me. And, there's going to be some exciting things coming up, and if I just take his hand and walk with him, it's going to be amazing.
1: And the Lord's already taken you through these really traumatic and dramatic situations and proved himself. So when do you remember, because, you know, as a Christian in a Christian home, like I'm raised with those scriptures, you know, they're just like, if somebody asked me, when did you hear it the first time? I'd be like, I don't know. You know, I just kind of feel like I've always known it. Mm-hmm. So do you remember the first time that you heard that promise and your reaction to it?
0: I don't remember the first time I heard it. It was probably in a BSF lesson.
1: Mm-hmm.
0: And what probably happened was the same week I had it in my lesson, I heard it that Sunday in
1: church.
0: Oh,
1: I love that. Mm-hmm.
0: Because often when God wants me to hear something, I'll hear it multiple. I'll hear it on K-Wave.
1: Mm-hmm.
0: I will hear it in a, you know, a Christian song.
1: Right.
0: And so I think probably I heard it multiple times in a short period, and mm-hmm. it stuck in my heart.
1: You know, I've often wondered what I find is, as a Bible teacher, is I often find that women have a hard time just standing in and claiming the promises of the Lord. So as, you know, you come to BSF, like you said, and you're beginning to discover these promises, I mean, how did you begin to make them your own?
0: I think putting them into action
1: mm-hmm.
0: and really partnering with God in those promises.
1: Mm-hmm.
0: It's one thing to read his word. It's another thing to really surrender to it, to surrender to those labor pains.
1: Right.
0: And allow them to work,
1: mm-hmm.
0: you know. When I read Jeremiah on paper, those are beautiful words.
1: Right.
0: But when I look back and see that what he has promised to provide for me and care for me and protect me, he has done it.
1: Mm-hmm.
0: And then I claim it, mm-hmm. and then I pray it forward.
1: Mm.
0: And so I say, you have done it, and I thank you now for how you're going to do it tomorrow.
1: Mm-hmm. You can almost like, I remember when I was in school, kindergarten, first grade, remember how you'd have like the word, and then you'd have the symbol, and you'd have to connect them
0: yes.
1: together. And it's almost like that's what we do with the word of God. Here's our life with these symbols, and here's the word, and we kind of need to draw the like diagonal lines across mm-hmm. to those places. So, now, have you had a chance to teach adults yet, like in BSF or...
0: I have not. it.
1: Okay. If there was a message, let's say BSF said, we really want you to teach something. And I, you know, what would your message be to other women? What would that, what is that thing that you want other women to know?
0: Probably never back away from God's word. Mm. Always stay in it. Mm-hmm. When I have my summer break from BSF is when I'm my most fearful. Mm-hmm. And my anxiety levels are the highest. Mm-hmm. Because I am a creature of routine. I need my routines and I need to be held accountable mm-hmm. for my responsibilities. And so BSF does that for me. And when I don't have it during the summer, I it's so obvious to me mm-hmm. in my spiritual health. Mm-hmm. And so I would say that it is so important for women to have that group of believers that are you are intimate with, that can uphold you and sustain you and help you. This morning, before I came to meet with you, I sent out a message to my close group of Christian friends, and I said, lift me up in prayer today. I need mm-hmm. it. And they're there for me.
1: And you know what? Because we do a similar format at our women's study, too, to that, where we meet in groups. And the group dynamic is so important because I think speaking out the word of God, I think it makes you feel at ease with speaking the word. You know, you probably remember when you first became a Christian and people would say, oh, do you want to pray? And you'd be like,
0: yes.
1: Oh, no, no, no. You know, please get her. Yes. And it gives you this ease with the word of God. So you're able to share more easily, and you find yourself wanting to talk about the word. That's one thing I love about women's Bible study, is as you fill out these questions, you know, as you're reading the word, you're delving deeper because you're answering these questions, all of a sudden you're like, who can I talk to about question three?
0: Yes.
1: Who can I call right now? And yes. We could just talk about it a little bit.
0: Yes, yes. And I think it's so important to do that. And I think that the experiences you have give you the confidence to share. Mm-hmm. I have a good friend who has been in so many miraculous situations in the last 5 years of her life that God is so palpable mm-hmm. to her. Mm-hmm. And if you listen to her minister to other people who are hurting, her words are so powerful because mm-hmm. she's lived it.
1: Right.
0: And so I think not only reading the word and applying it, but then seeing how God uses that in your life and you live that experience. Mm-hmm. And that's what gives you power to use those words to help other people.
1: Mm-hmm. So have you been able to invite anyone yet to BSF?
0: I have invited multiple people. Mm-hmm. Some have come, some have not. Mm-hmm. And I get discouraged to keep inviting, you mm-hmm. know, when I get multiple no's.
1: Yeah.
0: And I know God says not to stop.
1: Right.
0: There are so many women who at the end of the year share that they were so annoyed that so-and-so invited them 40 times and they just gave
1: right.
0: in.
1: Right.
0: And they just said, right. fine, I'll go. Will you mm-hmm. stop asking me? And then it changes their life. Mm-hmm. And so I won't stop asking.
1: I know that there was a story at Joyful Life. There was a woman who used to go into this yogurt shop. And she would see the owner of the yogurt shop and every time invite her to Joyful Life. And the yogurt shop owner would, like, even hide behind the counter when she'd see this lady, you know, coming, you know, because there wasn't, like, a back room she could go in. So sometimes she'd go under the counter just hoping that she'd look in and think, oh, it's only this person. But she finally came to Joyful Life and gave her life to Jesus. So it's a great story. In fact, she's leading our Chinese group right now. So it's really, really exciting. You think about this long way that God brings you. Yes. So what book are you going to be studying this year?
0: Revelation.
1: Oh, exciting stuff.
0: Yes.
1: And I know I love BSF because it will look at it devotionally too. Yes. Without I love BSF's sound doctrine statements. Yes. So of all the books that you've studied so far, which has been your favorite?
0: Probably Acts of the Apostles.
1: Mm-hmm. And that was the first, right?
0: Just because mm-hmm. you know, that's when I met the Lord. Mm-hmm. And you know, I mean, people say when you get a Bible and you're a new believer, you should probably start reading, you know, the Gospels mm-hmm. to understand who Jesus is. But there's something about Acts of the Apostles and who Paul was and how he then stepped out in faith mm-hmm. to share that good news and, you know, just where I was in my life when I started reading it.
1: Now, when you first came, what were the most intimidating places at BSF for you?
0: Discussion groups.
1: Uh-huh.
0: Yes. I even, I had a brand new Bible. Mm-hmm. It had no wrinkles. It had no highlights, no stickers, mm-hmm. nothing. And I didn't know where the books were.
1: Right.
0: And so when I was in a discussion group, I was in a younger discussion group, but I would look around at everyone's Bible. And I'd be like, oh, man, they have worn pages and mine is brand new. Right, Should I go and scuff it up? I was intimidated by that.
1: Right.
0: And I was intimidated by people's answers.
1: Right.
0: I thought, oh, I didn't get that answer. Mine is wrong. Mm-hmm. And so I think just being a new believer and feeling unworthy mm-hmm. With the possibly wrong answers. And I was encouraged all the way by mm-hmm. different BSF leaders saying there really is no wrong answer. In fact, I have done the same studies over years, and I have different answers.
1: So is that what, like, how did you stick with it, though? I mean, you know, how do you encourage others to stay with it?
0: God called me to stick with it. Mm-hmm. I have been in 5 different BSF classes over the 12 years just because life has moved me geographically.
1: Right, right.
0: But it's still the same group of people, yes. basically, in the same study. So I would say... when I was called into teaching the children with BSF, I only said yes because I was scared of what God would do if I said no.
1: I know that feeling. Yes. And don't you feel like, you know, you realize, I think women are scary, personally. Growing up in public school, going to college, you're just seeing some really scary people out there. And I find that the safest women are the women in those groups, like at BSF and at Joyful Life, these Bible study groups, because they're open to the word too. I mean, it's just, you're so much safer. Mm-hmm. It's crazy.
0: Yes.
1: But the grace and
0: yes.
1: the...
0: Yes, yeah. And I think that that's why God has me with children. Mm-hmm. Because I can give a Bible study to children, no problem. I am mm-hmm. not nervous. We're having fun. And somehow the children stay engaged
1: right.
0: for the whole story. But last year when our teaching leader asked me to get up in front of the group of women and lead them in the hymns like we would do with the children, my knees were shaking right. and I was sweating. Mm-hmm. And I didn't know what to do in front of these adults. Mm-hmm. So I feel I'm equipped for children. We'll see.
1: You know what's funny? Because my whole history of teaching the Bible really started in Sunday school. And I almost feel like I learned everything. You know how they say I learned everything that I know in kindergarten. But I learned everything I know from teaching kindergarten. I learned everything that I use really from teaching Sunday school. And it's amazing because if you can keep a group of children enthralled with the Word of God, it's nothing for that. I mean, it sounds like there might be more. But this is exciting. What do you see... what do you see the Lord doing right now in your life and where you're at right now? We got like 1 minute.
0: He's got big changes coming up mm-hmm. with our business.
1: Wow.
0: I think he's going to use our business to move our family around.
1: Wow.
0: We're renting a home now. We mm-hmm. sold our house for the business.
1: Wow.
0: I'm not quite sure why we sold the house, but
1: right.
0: we did. So we're mobile right now.
1: That's exciting.
0: And being homeschooling the children, I think that God's got some motion in store mm-hmm. for our family.
1: And you know, being this person who used to have to be in control, you're ready for it.
0: I am.
1: And why are you ready for it?
0: Because it's his leading. Mm-hmm. And I pray, if you want us to do something, make it quick and obvious mm-hmm. and make it easy. Like, mm-hmm. if you need to make a big change,
1: right.
0: make that change seamless.
1: Right. Because
0: then we'll know it's your path.
1: Yes, and I love the way that he does that and he maneuvers in our lives. Thank you so much.
0: It's been an honor.
1: No, I love it. I'm so excited. See what happens if you go to weddings that you're invited to? You meet the most wonderful people. And isn't it amazing how you meet people and they have these God stories of how God has worked in their lives and done these miraculous things. And that's what I think of when I think of Meg and just how God was after her from the very beginning, how he got her, and now he's using her for his glory and just totally transformed her, all her priorities and all her ideas about life, and made them his own and then brought his joy into the equation. So this is exactly the same God, the same thing that he wants to do in your life. Yes, he wants to come in and he wants to change absolutely everything, even the way you think. But it's for glory and it's for good, not for evil, as she was saying, Jeremiah 29:11, to give you a future and a hope. So we want to thank you again for joining us on this edition of Today's Faith.
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2: 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Here in Genesis, real quickly, chapter 7 tells us about Noah. You can find Genesis

0: There was some atheist on television, I don't remember who he was, but he was mocking the whole idea of the ark and Noah and the whole idea of getting two of each animal, putting them in the ark. And he thought he had a good argument because he was saying, well, you know, how can you get all those animals there? I mean, from all over the world. And then at what season? Because you have the bears, you know, they hibernate. In other words, it would be difficult for God. See, that's the bottom line, right? Well, God says over and over in the Bible, is there anything too difficult for me? Is there anything too... There's nothing too hard for God. If we can get by Genesis 1:1, all right, we're in Genesis. Let's look at Genesis 1:1. Keep your hand here in Genesis 6. But look at the first words of the Bible, the first chapter, the very first verse, Genesis, which means beginning. It's the beginning of all things. In the beginning, well, right there, those three words, it's pretty powerful. Can you go back to the beginning? No, we can't. We don't have the intelligence, no. But let's just read. In the beginning, God created the heavens and the earth. Now, if you can accept that, if you can get past that, you shouldn't have any trouble with the rest of the Bible, amen? I mean, in the beginning, God created all things. I mean... Man, he can't even make a tomato. What is his trip? He's challenging God, and God created the heavens and the earth. You ever go to the zoo? I mean, I walk around and look at all these different animals and how God created it. And then you go to SeaWorld or any of these places where they have sea life, all the different kinds of sea life. The colors, the way God arranged them, the bird life alone. By the way, ladies, I'm sorry, but the male birds, they're the beautiful ones. It's about the only area where we can say that, but they are beautiful. And I watch those nature shows where they show these exotic birds, and they're just beautiful, all their little crowns and all their little things, and then the colors when they open their, and then when they're trying to attract a mate, they blow up and they got these other colors and all these different shapes, and they're bouncing around. Here comes this plain-looking brown bird, the female. She's looking at him, and oh, that's not bad, but I've seen better. She's looking for another guy to do a little dance. They do these little dances for him. They're funny. Now, who put that inside that bird brain? Who taught him that dance? And where's the music? But they keep time, you know. And somehow or another, you know, one of them wins out. And then they mate. And his seed mates with her egg, and they produce an offspring of those two. Now, who figured that out? And then the egg is laid, and here comes these birds. And in some cases, some of these birds, their intelligence is amazing. All of them know how to migrate. There's these birds in Alaska. They mate in the spring in Alaska. They lay their eggs. Then they take off. They fly to Hawaii. They leave their babies. And after they fed them, but they can't fly yet. And a few weeks later, starts to get cold, and the babies take off. They fly to Hawaii. They've never been there. Now, we couldn't get to Hawaii. You and me, we would not have got there. We'd have to get on a plane, trust the pilot knows. But anyway, we could go on and on. But here we are in Genesis 6. He talks about Noah, and we'll get to our text here in a second. Lord willing. Let's pray. Father, again, we just come to you. We ask for your leading and guiding as we study your word. Give us discernment and understanding, Lord. And again, we are thankful, Lord, that you did reveal yourself to us. And Lord, by faith. And it's not because we're better than the non-believers. We know we're not. We're just saved sinners, Lord. And so we are thankful this morning. In Jesus' name, amen. Yeah, I was on my way coming to church this morning. I saw a guy getting arrested. And I said, you know, things could be worse. And I mean, not that I have a bad life. I have a great life. But whatever life you're living, you're always thinking, because of our nature, being flesh and sinful, we're never really content as we should be. And the Bible tells us that godliness with contentment is great gain. But we can always think of how somebody has a little better, right? A little better life or a little better something. And then you see a guy getting arrested. You know, puts things in perspective. You know, I got it made. I got a wife who likes hanging around me. That's pretty amazing. We're both Christians. God bless us with a family. We have food on the table. We have a real nice home. We live in one of the best cities in the world, Huntington Beach. We got a church. We're going to heaven. I mean, we could go on and on. It's pretty good. So why are we complaining? Because we're sinners. So, but you know, it's okay because then God wakes us. Sometimes you got to see somebody getting arrested or an accident, or you go to the hospital, or you see someone on television. You see a wounded veteran coming home, and he has lost his limbs. You know, and here we've been complaining because the rolls weren't warm with your dinner, or the milk wasn't cold, or, you know, the things we're mad because we got a street sweeping ticket. I can ruin an evening on a street sweeping ticket. And I'll be right, but alone a lot of times. What's more important? Well, to a prideful man, right is. But that's stupid, huh? I mean, I got a family. I should enjoy it. But the children of Israel, Bible says that they were prone to sin. Prone to sin. Would you say that's true about mankind? Yeah, yeah. They were prone to sin. One time, God was so angry with them, he told Moses, he said, look, your people have committed a great sin. And then Moses come back and say, no, they're your people. They kept arguing about whose people they were. Like you and your wife, your son. Well, no, he's your son. Well, he's more like you. You know, the girl, no, 50-50 on that. But God says, I'm going to blot them out of my book. And I'm going to create a brand new nation. Better one than this one. And Moses says, well, then, if you're going to do that, blot my name out. Whoa, that's pretty good. That's some commitment. That's some faithfulness. That's some love. I can't say I could do that. Blot my name out of the book of life for someone. I want to go to heaven. That's amazing. But, of course, God wasn't going to do that. It was a good test for Moses. But Paul said the same thing. But here we are in Genesis. And by the way, I mentioned this fellow that was making fun of, you know, they haven't found the ark yet. I believe they will. They're getting close. It's Mount Ararat. That's where it is. And they got permanent glaciers up there. It's like one of the few mountains you can get to in the world. It's right on the border of Pakistan and Russia. So it's very difficult to get there. And a lot of people claim the Chinese say they found it. But we haven't really, it hasn't been authenticated yet they found it. But we don't need things, though, do we, as Christians? You know, if you need some material thing to help you believe in God, then that shows a weak faith, because the Bible says that without faith, it's impossible to please him. But if you see something and you hold something with your senses, that's not faith. Faith is believing having not seen. Remember when Jesus was pointing out to Thomas, as he said, concerning the resurrection, he hadn't seen him. The other disciples had seen the Lord risen. And they were telling him, he said, I won't believe till I see the wounds in his hands and his feet and his side. And then Jesus appeared right there in the house that they were hiding in. The doors were closed, the windows were locked. And Jesus said to him, well, because he responded by saying, my Lord and my God. By the way, if Jesus wasn't God, that would have been a good time to make it known to us. But he didn't rebuke him because he is God. And he worshiped him. We're only to worship God, Jesus said. So obviously Jesus is God. But he told him, he said, you believe because you've seen. More blessed are they that believe having not seen. So, the ark. Jesus spoke about Noah, didn't he? Yes, he did. So, is that good enough for you? It's good enough for me. Yeah. Is there anything too hard for God? Well, if there is, then you got the wrong God. I was in with a fellow one time, and I was sharing my faith with him. And we were on a work job together. I was landscaping, and I was doing installation. And he says, well, your God's dead. He died on the cross. I said, well, you forgot. He rose from the grave. He said, yeah, but he's not here. My God's here. And he pulled out his wallet and showed me a picture of his guru from India. I said, that's not God. That's the guy who's fooled you to send him money. So he can come over here. And when they do come over here, boy, they want the stuff, huh? The whole time they're preaching over there about, you know, materialism is the destruction of man. It goes against the spirit. But they sure change their tune once they come over here. They're driving limos and they're taking the money. And they still wear their orange outfits for everybody, but they're enjoying the money. And by the way, they take the glory. And that's the point. Well, one of the things one of the ways we can know a true prophet is he doesn't take the credit or the glory. He always gives it to God. And when he does, that's when you know, oh, this is the wrong guy. If these people would have had a little bit of biblical training that followed these cult leaders, they would have known immediately when Koresh began to say, I'm the prophet and I'm the one to follow, you know, right then, you start looking for a door. When Jim Jones began to tell the people that some call me the Father, God, and that's okay, ooh, look for a door. By then it was too late, though. And that's how you can tell. Now in chapter 6, now it came to pass when the men began to multiply on the face of the earth and the daughters were born to them, that the sons of God saw the daughters of men, that they were beautiful, and they took wives. And the Lord said, my spirit shall not always strive with man forever. Notice that verse 3, very important scripture. There's a point where God says that's enough. And he did it here. And Jesus used the story of Noah in Genesis to answer the question when the disciples said, what will be the sign of your second coming, of your coming again, of the future and the end of all things, in the terms of this particular age, the age of man right now that we're living in? It won't always be this way. God says, my spirit won't always strive with man. And he used the story of Noah, pointing out that they began to multiply like we see today in the world. And that verse 5, the Lord saw that the wickedness of man was great in the earth. By the way, that was pointed out in the movie Noah. And every intent of the thoughts of his heart, notice, was only evil continually. You notice how God looks at the heart, because you show me what a man believes and I'll show you and I'll tell you how he's going to live. Because if you're right with God, then you'll be right with people. But if you're not right with God, then you're not going to be right with people, including your wife, your husband, children, other people. And so the Lord saw this, so he's aware of all things. The Lord was sorry. Notice that, verse 6. And he made man on the earth, and he grieved him in his heart. God has a heart in this sense, not in a physical sense. Well, the heart isn't. Physical sense here, it's talking about the spirit within man, who's the real you. We possess a body so we can communicate and get around and procreate and other things, but primarily you are an eternal person. You will live for eternity either with God or apart from God, determined on your spirit, on your conscience, on your heart. If you determine you want to live a self-centered life and you want to be independent of God and you want to live like these people, you have the right and God will honor it for eternity. But if you choose to repent and move into the new world with God and submit your life to him, then he'll honor that as well. And he said in verse 7, the Lord said, I will destroy man whom I have created from the face of the earth. Now, again, pointing out here, God created man, but he created him with a free will. He created him with in the image of God. God has a free will. He chooses. He has a heart. He has feelings. He has emotions. He sees. He hears. He knows. He's not impersonal force like many religions teach. And Noah found grace, verse 8, in the eyes of the Lord. Noah was a just man. The Bible says perfect. Now, we know he wasn't perfect. He got drunk. Right there we know. He was a sinner, too. But he had faith in God. So when he says perfect, what he means is he was blameless in the sense of he didn't practice sin. He was aware of God's presence. And that's what I was saying earlier. If you need something, physical thing to remind you of the presence of God, that's a shame. That just indicates that you've lost the awareness of the presence of God. So you need a picture, beads, a statue, a whatever. You know, God is a spirit and is to be worshipped in a spiritual way. He's revealed himself through his word. He's come and lived in our and lives in our heart. He speaks to us through his word. We speak through him in prayer. That's a relationship. Noah had a relationship with God. In the movie, he used the word the creator. He never called him God. You never really saw a relationship there. This is a movie, though. Scripture says that he walked with God. He had a relationship with God. Right here in verse 9, it says Noah walked with God. That doesn't mean that, you know, they got together and walked through the park. It means that he had a relationship with God. You and I walk with God. You know, we have made a commitment to him, and we are on the straight and narrow path. Many people are on the wide road. They're walking away from God. I walked away from God my first 30 years. The last 15 or 20, I don't know how many years it's been, I've walked with God. That means I agree with him. The earth was corrupt. Begot three sons. In the movie, it lists the three sons. They were all married, but in the movie it says one of them didn't have a wife, and he was mad at his dad, Noah, because he didn't have a wife. That's not true. Not biblical. And by the way, it shows one of the guys early guy, who was actually the king, he somehow snuck on the ark. I don't know how he did that, because God said he told Noah to go in, him and his wife. There were only eight saved, Noah, his wife, and his three sons and their wives. That makes eight. And the Bible says that when the floods came, God shut the door. He said, my spirit won't always strive with man. He's going to come again. There's a line. You can go across. It's too late. God, in all of his love, says, you've gone too far. When he returns, people will not have the opportunity, as they think they will. They may not, I should say. God may give some opportunities, but there's no guarantee. When we get raptured, it's going to happen faster than that. So if you're thinking, well, I'll wait for the rapture and then I'll throw a quick one up, you won't have time. In the moment, in the twinkling of an eye, the Bible says we get caught up to meet the Lord in the air. That's not the second coming, that's the rapture. That happens prior to the second coming. Great tribulation still has to take place according to the prophecies. One more 7-year period deals with Israel. But Jesus said, just like it was in the days of Noah, so shall it be at the coming of the Son of Man. So all we have to do is go back to chapter 6, see what it was like. And then we compare it to today, and we see that things were very similar. The earth was filled with violence. You know, today we have prisons everywhere. Millions and millions of people in prison. And most of them return. About 43% return within the first couple of years. And then, of course, all throughout the world, there's just violence. God looked upon the earth, and indeed it was corrupt, for all flesh was corrupted its ways on the earth. And God said to Noah, the end of all flesh has come before me, for it is filled with violence through them, and behold, I will destroy them with the earth. Make yourself an ark of gopher wood, make rooms in the ark, and cover it inside out with pitch, and this is how you shall make it. And he describes it, how to make it. And then he says, I will establish, verse 18, my covenant with you, and you shall go into the ark, you and your sons, your wife, your sons, the sons' wives with you. And of every living thing of all flesh, you shall bring two of every sort into the ark to keep them alive with you. And they shall be male and female. And I wonder sometimes... I would have left a few out. The cockroach, I would leave out. Do we need rats? I don't know. I don't like rats. Spiders, I guess we need them. I was in the Philippines one time on a mission trip, and I was in this hut, and I laid down, and I looked up, and it was made of mostly bamboo. And right in the corner, right up there, was this spider. And I thought, I've seen movies or something. You're going to fall on my man. Ah, you know, kidding me. I couldn't sleep at all that night. You know. But there's a few things that we've seen that, but anyway, the Lord has need of or wanted to make them. And so, two of you, every sort. Now, he didn't have to bring in every kind of bird, or I should say, each species he did, of course, but every kind of dog, just one pair. It wasn't necessary to get. Now, chihuahuas he could have left out. What do you say? Chihuahuas, my gosh. I mean, their eyes bug out and they're nervous. God, they're the most nervous dog, and they only like mostly their owners. Everybody else, and they're always. But if you have one, I'm sure it's a beautiful, wonderful dog. Two of every kind. And just like the bears, they hibernate. I'm sure many of the animals hibernated. But God told bring in food. And many scientists and others have measured it all out. The ark was plenty large enough to get two of every kind, plus the food, plus they had room for shuffleboard and probably frisbee, probably played some tennis. I mean, there was room. But anyway, here's the true story. So compare the movie. I don't recommend movies, but I don't see any problem going and seeing this movie. And so Noah, the last verse here in chapter 6, Noah did according to all that God commanded him, so he did. And then the Lord said to Noah, come into the ark, chapter 7, verse 1, you and all your household, because I have seen that you are righteous before me in this generation. You know, there's always a remnant when God judges. He always saves a remnant. He saved Noah and his family in the great judgment. In the great judgment of Sodom and Gomorrah, he saved Lot and some of his family, except for his wife. His wife was carnal, you know, and that was a lot of Lot's problem. He wasn't a good husband. He was compromising. We can see in the beginning, you see the progression of his sin. When him and Abraham didn't get along and their herdsmen were arguing, Abraham, being more spiritual, told Lot, we got to separate. You know, sometimes God wants to separate us from other Christians. You know, if you have people in your church that are unhappy in your church, it'd be better if they left. Seriously. God takes people out. He brings them too. But there are some people, it doesn't mean that they're necessarily sinful. Usually they are, but that's not necessarily the case. But if they don't like this church, and there's a lot not to like. I'm not talking about me, I'm talking about you. How could people not like me? But, you know, there are some people twisted, I guess, lacking discernment, maybe. I'm joking, but we're all sinners, and there's some people that don't, they're, for one reason or another, they'd be better off going somewhere else. And I tell them that. You know, they, well, you don't do this and you don't do that. And I think maybe you're private or you're this. Or I go, you know what? You would be really happy over here in Huntington. There's this other church. I do, because they would be better off there. They teach the word there. Because what they do is they cause trouble here. And as a pastor, you want to remove trouble. So if, don't take it personal if I suggest you go to another church. Usually I don't have to, though. You know, God tells them. But it'd be better if they just left quietly instead of causing trouble. But that's a rare thing. But here's an example. Abraham and Lot were not getting along. And Abraham said, you choose. You go that way and I'll go the other way. So Lot chose the better way. And it appeared to be. Because the land was better towards Sodom and Gomorrah. And he pitched his tent that way. Next thing we know, he's in the city. Next thing we know, he's now part of the political system. He's a ruler in the gates. Next thing we know is he's lost his family to the world. His wife looked back when they were escaping. He couldn't get anybody to believe him that God was coming because Lot had lost his witness. But God, in his grace, saved him and his daughters, and his wife almost made it, but she looked back. She was kind of a salty woman anyway. You know. Sorry. But a remnant, then judgment came.
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4: 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And it ain't your accounting profession. There's nothing for you to engineer in heaven because it's perfectly created. 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He doesn't need accountants in heaven. God doesn't need electricians in heaven. He don't need bus drivers. He needs spiritual people.
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4: We're connecting the dots. They lay a very, very strong doctrinal and theological foundation concerning the kingdom of God and the person and the ministry of the Holy Spirit in and through our lives. John chapter 4, verse 24. I'm going to explain this verse of scripture. Jesus says this. God is what? Say that again. God is spirit. And Jesus says,

peace, and joy in the Holy Spirit in me. Jesus speaks of God in John 4:24 and says, God is spirit. And those that worship him must or can only worship him in spirit and in truth. Why is that so important in relationship to us receiving more of the Holy Spirit? Because those who worship God, who is spirit, must and can only worship him in spirit. The only way we can worship God, who is spirit, we have to worship God in spirit. Why? Because the kingdom doesn't come by observation. It is a spiritual reality that we can only worship God, who is spirit. We can only worship him in spirit. Come on, I'm calling us out of our resumes. God is calling us higher than our curriculum vitae. He's calling us higher than our credit report, our education. He's calling us higher than our theology, your alma mater, where you went to school, your certifications. He's calling you beyond lean, beyond Six Sigma. He's calling you beyond all of that stuff to worship him in spirit. He's calling us out of our limited understanding of who he is and what he can do and how great he is. He's calling us out of all of that stuff because he is spirit, and those who worship him must only worship him in spirit. You have to get in the spirit to worship God. We cannot worship him with our gnosticism, our enlightenment, and our opinions and our understanding and our theology and our education. We can't worship God, who is spirit, with any of that stuff. The only way we can worship him, we have to worship him in spirit. And then it says, in truth, which is the word of God. We got to worship him in truth, which is his word. The only way to connect with God and to worship God and to understand God and to see God and to communicate with God and to hear from God. The only way to experience his power and to experience miracles and to see the breakthrough and to know his character. The only way to bear love, joy, peace, patience, kindness, goodness, gentleness, faithfulness, self-control. The only way to bear the fruit of the Spirit, you got to be in the Spirit. The only way to operate in the gifts of the Spirit, you got to be in the Spirit, because God is Spirit. And those who worship him can only worship him in spirit and in truth. That is why we need more of the Holy Spirit. That's why we need more of the Holy Spirit. Because as his government and his kingdom keeps on increasing, you know what that means? That means we have to become more spiritual. We have to become more spiritual. You know why I'm so passionate about this? Because, man, if you want to become a lawyer, study law, there are plenty of law schools you can go to. You can take the LSAT and go for somebody to preach and teach and help develop you to become a lawyer. You want to be an engineer. I want to be an engineer in life. And there are plenty of organizations that got great schools, that got great programs to teach you engineering so you can become a great engineer. Or you want to become an accountant. There's great, great, great organizations that can teach you accounting, you know, GAAP principles and how to debit and credit. There are plenty of common old places to teach you that stuff. If you want to know how to be a son of God, if you want to know how to be a child of God who's born of the Spirit and somebody who's born of God, oh man, you got to go to the Church of Jesus Christ that is intended to teach God's people how to be spiritual.
There are all kinds of places to teach us.

0: every other thing we need to know in life except how to be spiritual, when being spiritual is more important than all of that stuff. Only one of them will last for all of eternity, and it ain't your accounting profession. There's nothing for you to engineer in heaven because it's perfectly created. God doesn't need architects in heaven. He doesn't need accountants in heaven. God doesn't need electricians in heaven. He don't need bus drivers. He needs spiritual people. Come on, are you hearing me? There's what we train for, my purpose in life. Listen, the majority of what we spend our time trying to become in this life is useless in eternity. But Paul says that there are vessels of gold, silver, precious stones, wood, hay, and stubble. Each one's works will be tested by the fire to determine what sort it is. All of that stuff is going to be dissolved. And you know what's going to remain? The spiritual part of us. The spiritual part of us. That's the purpose of me using time and my development and my education and my training. It's for me to grow in my understanding of the kingdom of God, who is spirit, and for me to learn what it means to worship him in spirit and in truth. Are you hearing me?
1: Yes.
0: Everything else in the context of eternity and his kingdom that's increasing forever and ever, and there will be no end. Everything else at some point will become irrelevant. And the only thing that will remain in our life, Hebrews 9:27, is so when it is appointed once for man to die, the only thing that's going to matter the second after we die is how spiritual have I become and how much like Jesus am I. That's the only thing that will carry over into eternity, as his government continues to increase forever. Continues to increase forever. Are you with me?
1: Yes.
0: I didn't mean to yell at you guys like that, but listen. God is spirit. God is spirit. We have to be reminded of that, man. God is spirit. There's no natural way. There's no comprehensible way and our human logic or our five senses to grasp who he is and what he desires to do, except for us to do it by spirit, in spirit, and in truth, which is according to God, to God's word. Are you with me?
1: Yes.
0: Praise the name of the Lord. The Lord is invisible. He has to reveal himself. Matthew 11, Jesus makes a statement. He says that, I know my Father. He says, my Father knows me. He says, only the Father knows the Son. He says, only the Son knows the Father and those to whom the Son wills to reveal him. And those to whom the Son wills to reveal him. You know why Jesus is such an expression of the love and the goodness of God? He says, the Father knows the Son. The Son knows the Father, and only those to whom the Son wills to reveal him. You know what Jesus' life was? It was God stepping out of heaven because he wanted to reveal himself to us. And Jesus, who is Savior and Lord, came to die on a cross and take on the sins of the world so that you and I could know the Father. He was revealing on the cross of Calvary, and by being raised on the third day, Jesus revealed the Father to all of humanity. He revealed the Father to all of humanity. Are you with me? Why? Why was it necessary for Jesus to come and die on the cross and to show us his life? Because God is spirit. And if Jesus didn't come to show us God, to say, if you've seen me, you've seen the Father. If Jesus didn't come, we would never know what the Father was like, because he's spirit. And the kingdom doesn't come by observation. We would have no way of knowing who the eternal God is and what he is like, except for the fact that he sent his son, Jesus, to reveal himself to us. Now we can know him. Now we can know him. Are you with me? Somebody say, praise the Lord. God is spirit. He is spirit. Yeah, some of you like me, I've read that 1,000 times. But then God comes back and it goes deeper to say, wait a minute, God is spirit. And I can't worship him out of my own logic and my own understanding to figure out my little plan for my life and my opinions. I got to die to myself and yield and surrender to the person of the Holy Spirit. Got to do something in me for me to understand that God is spirit and I must worship him in spirit and in truth according to God's word. Otherwise, I've put a limit on the increase of his kingdom operating in and through my life. Are you following me? So very important. Ecclesiastes chapter 3, verse 11. Come on, I'm not done. God is spirit. Man, God is so much more than we sometimes say. He is so much more than our genie in the bottle. So much more. Rub that thing. Oh, God, help me, please. I'm in trouble. Lord, I need you. Rub that thing. Because we're in some kind of desperate need. We got some kind of trouble. And we just kind of rub the lamp and go pray when we need to pray. God is spirit. So much more than that. So we're talking about the increase of his government, needing more of the Holy Spirit. Are you with me? Ecclesiastes chapter 3, verse 11, from the New Living Translation, says, yet God has made how much? Everything. He has made everything, and he's made everything beautiful for his own time. Creator in heaven and earth, in the beginning, God created the heaven and earth. So he created everything, and this passage says he made everything beautiful in his own time. Listen to this statement. He has planted eternity in the human heart. He has planted eternity in the human heart. Of the increase of his government and peace, there'll be no end. He'll establish it and order it with justice and judgment from this time forward and forever. The zeal of the Lord will perform this. The kingdom doesn't come by observation for you to say, see here or see there. Jesus says that same kingdom that's increasing forever is in you. Righteousness, peace, and joy in the Holy Spirit in you. And then the word of God tells us that God, who is spirit, we can only worship him in spirit and in truth, says that same God has taken eternity where he lives. And somehow he has packaged eternity and he put it inside your heart. How is that even possible? Because God is spirit. And the kingdom, it doesn't come by observation. Jesus says it doesn't fit within time and space. It's eternal. It's infinite in nature. And God, who is spirit, when we are born again and we are born of the Spirit, and we increasingly receive more of the Holy Spirit, God takes all of eternity. Come on, check. We look at the scriptures because this is the word of God. He, God, has planted eternity in the human heart. You know what that means? That means that we are finite, limited beings physically, but spiritually you are unlimited. Spiritually, in your heart, you are unlimited as a spirit being. Your body is finite, but your spirit man is unlimited. And the kingdom of God begins to manifest the moment we switch from living a finite life and we step into the spirit to worship God who is spirit. In the spirit is the moment we step out of the natural into the supernatural. It's the moment we step out of the finite into the infinite. It's the moment we step out of time and space into eternity. You're carrying eternity within your heart. Your heart is unlimited. And I can tell you my problem and your problem. Our mind is limited, but your heart is unlimited. And until you and I learn to live by faith, to live according to my heart and not my mind, I'll keep living a limited life as an unlimited being. Come on, are you with me? Can you see why Paul talks so much and says that the spirit and the flesh are at enmity? They're wrestling within you. That means that the finite and the infinite is wrestling on the inside of me all the time. And whichever one I give into determines how I live. We're finite people carrying eternity in our hearts. And God wants us to live as spirit. But God is spirit. And those who worship him must worship him in spirit and in truth. That's us progressively growing into the infinite nature of who we are as people who are born again and not just finite people. Come on, you guys know I get into this stuff. They're trying to take black people votes. Knock it off. I'm an infinite spirit being. But they're trying to keep the women down. Come on, knock it off. You are born of the spirit. You have eternity in your heart. It's not so much of what they did to us and can do to us as much as it is a lack of a revelation of who you are and your identity in Christ. He's placed eternity in our hearts. Are you with me? Listen to this. But even so, people cannot see the whole scope of God's work from beginning to end. Go back to Ecclesiastes 3:11, New Living Translation. This is the challenge right here. We're going to keep unpacking this. He's placed eternity in our hearts. But here's a problem. Even though he's placed eternity in our hearts, people cannot see. Everybody say see. People cannot see that whole eternal scope of God's work. Watch this, from beginning to end. You see the problem there? He put eternity in my heart, but my mind cannot comprehend and my eyes cannot see and understand what he put in my heart, which is his work from the beginning to the end. He's put eternity in my heart, but it eludes me. It's right here in me, but I can't grasp it. Can you see the frustration now? That anybody ever sometimes some days I get so frustrated by my humanity. There are days I walk around and I'm frustrated with my humanity because there are moments in my life I know there's something in me that is so much greater than anything that this world can offer me. I sometimes get frustrated by my own mind, my own language, by the limitations of my humanity. And sometimes I plead with God. I say, God, I repent for my humanity. I feel so limited by my humanity because I know that eternity is in me. He's placed eternity in our hearts. But humans, people, we can't see the whole scope of what God is doing. How can we grasp and understand and apprehend and operate in the eternity that's already in us? Well, I'm glad you asked. Let's go to 1 Corinthians chapter 2, verse 9. Remember, I shared with you last time the principle of analogia fidei, the analogy of faith, that Scripture is its own best interpreter. You use Scripture to interpret Scripture. So keep in mind, Ecclesiastes chapter 3, verse 11, God has put eternity in our heart, but even so, people with their eyes cannot see and we cannot grasp the works that God has done, the whole full scope of God's work from the beginning to the end. He's put eternity inside of us, but we don't have the mechanism to even understand it and to decode it. Everybody knows what a decoder is. You ever had an encrypted message and you can't figure out what the message says without a decoder? They used to put it on the cereal box when I was a kid. It's like, man, you couldn't wait for that next cereal box to come out because they give you this little decoder. You got to go figure out what the message is. And it's something stupid like eat Cheerios. Like, that was the message. But without a decoder, watch this. Without a mediator, without an interpreter, you can't grasp something that is encoded and something that is hidden without a mediator and an interpreter and a go-between. And the Bible says there is one man who is a mediator between God and man, the man Christ Jesus. Jesus came to decode, and he's the mediator and the interpreter. And then he leaves us his Holy Spirit to decode, so that those of us who are finite beings can connect with God, who is spirit. We can worship him in spirit by the Holy Spirit, who is in me. And all of a sudden now, that eternity that I'm carrying around, the Holy Spirit now helps me tap into it. And now I can access it. Now I got access to eternal wisdom. And it ain't just because I studied hard. I'll be 10 times wiser like Daniel and his friends, because I've tapped into the spirit of wisdom, the spirit of knowledge, the spirit of counsel, the spirit of might. I've tapped into God, who is spirit. The Holy Spirit helps me worship God in spirit, because God is spirit. You need an interpreter. And as his kingdom keeps on increasing, we also need an increase in the person and the ministry of the Holy Spirit to help us keep up. Can you see how easily we get left behind what God is doing if we're not receiving more of the Holy Spirit? Because the kingdom keeps on going.
2: Yes.
0: And guess what? If I'm limited to the measure of the Holy Spirit that I have today, and let's just say God is working tomorrow and next week and next year, but I'm stuck on today. I have determined that today is the end of the line, as far as I can go in the purposes of God. And that's why I got to humble myself more, and I got to receive more of the Holy Spirit daily. He helps me keep up with the kingdom of God on a day-to-day basis. I never get behind. I never get behind. Never get stale. Never feel like, well, I used to be on fire for the Lord. No, I'm on fire in revival every day, because you got to stay connected to the person of the Holy Spirit. Every day you're on fire. Every day you're lit up. Every day you're influencing. You're the light of the world. Every single day, because you're keeping up, because you're drinking and receiving more of the Holy Spirit to keep in step with the kingdom of God that's always increasing. Is this good? Let me give you a couple more. Listen, before we go here. All right. We said 1 Corinthians.
3: God has entrusted us with an end time mandate to build strong believers in a culture of deception and to prepare people for the Lord's soon return. And partners like you are helping us carry out that assignment. I really want you to know that when you support James Ward Ministries, you are not just a donor. You are a builder and co-laborer with us to advance God's kingdom around the world. Every seed you sow has eternal weight and significance. The Word of God says, write the vision and make it plain. And for us, this is that moment, a moment to look ahead, to align our hearts and join hands to strengthen the work and advance God's kingdom together. I'm asking you to join Sharon and me and some other world changers to celebrate what God has done and to boldly embrace what he is about to do.
2: Hello, everyone. I'm Pastor Sharon Ward, and I am so pleased to welcome you to Point of Grace. In Hebrews 4:16, it reminds us, "Let us therefore come boldly to the throne of grace, that we may obtain mercy and find grace to help in time of need." That's what this show is all about, coming boldly before the Lord and discovering His grace for every area of our lives. And He has a purpose for you. So let's lean in and find strength, wisdom, and encouragement together right here at Point of Grace.
0: Faithful God who keeps covenant and mercy for 1,000 generations with those who love Him and keep His commandment. That's all it takes, is if you love God and if you obey His word, God will make covenant with you and your family for multiple generations. You don't have to be special. You don't have to have this last name or that last name. Doesn't matter if you have a record. Doesn't matter if you didn't know your dad. Doesn't matter if you were adopted or if you were abandoned. Doesn't matter if you grew up in a shelter or if you grew up in an orphanage. All irrelevant. You love God and you begin to call on the name of God and obey His word, and God will build a family for multiple generations through you.
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0: Well, welcome to today's Bible Questions. My name is Mike Fabares, your host for the next half hour, answering your questions about the Bible, about the Christian life, about theology, whatever is on your mind. I would love to weigh in on your question, and the way to get your question to me or to us is to write us just with your texting app. There's a number coming up at the bottom of your screen there. You can pull out however you text, your laptop, your tablet, your phone, whatever. Just type in that number and text us your name and your question, or you can leave your name out if you'd like, but just text us your question, and we would love to address it here on the program. It'll come up on our list, and we will answer it as biblically as possible. All right. Let's look at some of the questions today. I'm the pastor, by the way, of Compass Bible Church in Aliso Viejo, California, president of Compass Bible Institute. If you want to learn more about that, go to compassbibleinstitute.org. We do a lot of training there, try and help you understand God's Word and use your gifts in ministry better than when you came through the doors. That's our goal. All right, Lee says, where do Catholics get purgatory from? Is it taught from 1 Corinthians chapter 3, verses 11 through 15? What about their teachings on Mary? Wow, that's a big question, but I guess I can preface it this way. If you want a whole detailed explanation, my explanation of it, I wrote a book on the afterlife called 10 Mistakes People Make. Just look up 10 Mistakes by Mike Fabares, and you'll find this book. I think the third chapter is all about purgatory, and it's all about trying to understand the origins of purgatory, what purgatory actually teaches, which is that every sin, small or big, must be purified. You got to be purified from it, either on earth or in the next life in a place called purgatory. You're going to be purged from your sin. So that really should bring up questions for every good evangelical Protestant saying, what? I thought Christ did that for us. Well, they're going to say, well, yes and no. And they are going to go to 1 Corinthians chapter 3, and they're going to say, well, yeah, what's going on there is a picture of purgatory. Now, I've talked to face-to-face multiple priests at one time. I addressed four or five of them at a lunch table once and had a discussion in Chicago about purgatory, and they didn't even care to argue 1 Corinthians 3 with me. They wanted to just simply quote the Pope. They want to quote church teaching, right? Magisterial teaching. What did the church say? And they told me it doesn't matter what I can show them in Scripture. They're going to go with what their leadership said. Doesn't matter what I show them from the Bible. And I think that's pretty typical in terms of saying, well, if our leaders have said it, right, that's one of the three sources of our authority. Therefore, you know, it doesn't matter if the absence of it is in the Bible, or even if I try to show them, more importantly, how it doesn't comport with what the Bible clearly says about what Christ has accomplished for us. There's no sin that needs to be purged off my account for hundreds of years or even dozens of years, which they can't even be clear about how long it's going to take, to get me qualified, or it says, as the Catechism of the Catholic Church puts it, so that I can have the holiness that is required to enter into heaven. That's how they put this. So my holiness that's required to enter into heaven was accomplished by Christ according to the book of Colossians. He has qualified me to share in the inheritance with the saints in light. He did that. He did that in the first earthly ministry, the first advent, and that's why there's no purging of something to create some kind of cleanness in me to get into the place that Jesus already said he would do for us. So, yeah, let me just say this. Just like there are no, I'm just quoting now 1 Corinthians chapter 3, because this is the one passage, one of two or three that they like to point to that kind of in their minds fit, because an analogy here about our Bema Seat judgment of Christ, where he's going to evaluate the Christian life, they see things like fire. It will be disclosed, right? My works, it'll be manifested, for the day will disclose it, because it will be revealed by fire, and the fire will test what sort of work each has done. Okay, there's your one verse. Well, notice how I'm going to be left. I'm going to be left with gold, silver, and precious stones, but my life enters into this with wood, hay, and straw. Now, no one's going to take those elements seriously. No one's going to take those literally. But I'm supposed to take the fire literally. I'm supposed to take the purging in this text literally. This is all an analogy. Right? The whole point of gold, silver, and precious stones and wood, hay, and straw is that one can be burnt up and the other can't. I can't have part of this analogy and not the rest of it. I don't enter into the next life holding some straw in one hand and holding jewels in the other hand and then saying, okay, I'm ready for purgatory. That's not how this works. No one's going to teach that. No one's going to force the text to say that. They just want to get rid of the half of the analogy that obviously no one's going to buy, but let's just talk about the part of the analogy where, yeah, the fire is, that's true. You're going to be tormented to try and purge you of your sin to get you qualified. This is a problem, a really big problem. Okay, it's just worse than this. It's what it takes away from the finished work of Christ. We're not trying to in any way improve upon what Christ has accomplished for us. I know the Catholic apologists will go to town on trying to double-talk their way through this, but it's a finished product. We can go back 450 years to your discussions at Trent, or 500 years to the discussions of my spiritual forefathers, the Protestant reformers, were really clear about this. You cannot sell an indulgence to get someone's uncle or grandfather out of purgatory. You press this so far, you triggered the Protestant Reformation. Yeah, and trying to get 2 Maccabees chapter 10 into the canon because you wanted to exalt a set of books that has one story of one soldier praying for dead army men on the battlefield because they had good luck charms on their clothing. That's a good try, but it's not going to work. I mean, there's just no possible way after 1,500 years you're going to take these books just because you found a passage that you think justifies the selling of indulgence because one soldier who's not a theologian in any sense, he's not a priest, right? I guess he's, you know, this mercenary at that point is going to pray for dead soldiers who he feels bad for because they carried their amulets around. All right. Okay, Mary. That's another one. Yeah, Mary, the teaching of Mary. There's so many aspects of this that we need to be super careful about because it's not a unified view, although certainly she's venerated in all the magisterial doctrinal statements of Rome, no doubt about it. And some go even further. Mother Teresa was a great example of taking this to an extreme of calling her a co-redemptrix, that she participating in our redemption. I mean, these are blasphemous concepts that we can't in any way support as Protestant Bible-believing evangelicals. There's too many problems with how she's exalted, venerated as a perpetual virgin, which clearly does not comport with biblical data, to call the people that are presented as Christ's brothers and sisters in Scripture and say they're cousins. Doesn't comport with the language. We got words in Greek for cousins. It's just none of this fits. It doesn't fit the biblical data. Not to mention Mary in her Magnificat is calling out to God as a savior, as a redeemer. I mean, she's a sinner, and there's no way around that. And if she's not, as you backed yourself into a corner as Catholic theologians, you ended up saying, well, then she must have been immaculately conceived. So the Immaculate Conception of Mary, of course, is part of the doctrine, which then led you to the doctrine of the Assumption of Mary, because, of course, that made sense. Of course, she is sinless, and she had to then bypass death as well. Most Protestants don't even know these doctrines exist within Roman Catholicism, but, of course, they do, and they've been added one layer after the next to try and justify the logic that simply is not found in Scripture, but is necessitated by painting one layer on top of another to venerate a gal that is certainly appalled by this, and I trust that God is protecting her from seeing a lot of this. All right, it's only one mediator between God and man. You need to stop praying to the dead. Matter of fact, Deuteronomy 18 says you can't do it. All this justification, I hear people all the time say, I can pray to the saints, or I can pray to Mary, just like I can ask my sister to pray for me, or I can ask my friend at church. No, you can't. Deuteronomy 18 says you can't pray to the dead. You can't contact the dead. You can't try to speak to the dead. The difference between Mary and your sister is, if we're talking about your sister that's alive, is your sister is alive and Mary is not. She's passed on from this life. Okay, so you cannot try and contact those who have passed on from this life. It's prohibited. It's called an abomination. It's the reason that the Canaanites, one of the reasons they were kicked out of the Promised Land. All right. Yeah, more to be said on that. If you want more on that from me, I did a lot on that in a lecture on PastorMike.com. Go to Focal Point U on the Messages tab, and there's a section I call Bad Theology. Maybe I should have named that something a little nicer, but you'll find that. Just search for it there, and we'll talk about it. All right. Here's a question about Pentecostalism. Why do some Pentecostals insist that speaking in tongues is necessary for heaven or for truly speaking with God? Well, most Pentecostals do not believe it is necessary for going to heaven. There may be some, but traditional Pentecostal theology has taken the book of Acts and said what you see in the book of Acts is normative. It's normative in Acts 2 and Acts 9, and then later when the Asians in Ephesus became Christians. And all three of those situations, the only three times we see the gift of languages being given, of course, the foundation was in at Pentecost. That's where they get their name, Pentecostals. Pentecostals get their name from the founding of the church, where God then gives them a supernatural gift. Right? Most of them were Galileans there, who were the lower educated hicks, if you will, of you know, at least that's how the Judeans would have seen them. And now they're speaking by God's Spirit in a perfect language where all these people have come from all these different countries. That's what Pentecost was, a pilgrimage feast where people were coming from all these different countries. And they were given the gift of speaking in a language they hadn't learned. Well, we see that again with Cornelius in Acts chapter 9. I'm sorry, Acts chapter 10. And then we see it again later in the book of Acts in Ephesus where we had people in Asia Minor. So all of these expansions of the church, Jerusalem, Judea, Samaria, ends of the earth, so to speak. We have the clarification that, as it said at the Jerusalem Council in Acts 15, they have the same gift that was poured out on us. We know they have the Spirit, which is the confirmation of the new covenant, right? That they have the new covenant promise, Jeremiah 31, in their lives because of this gift. Okay. Once you make that normative, you don't make that transitional, as clearly it was, I think clearly it was, in that we're trying to make sure that the gospel is going to the Gentiles, which is the point of Jerusalem, Judea, Samaria, the ends of the earth. It starts with the Great Commission in Matthew 28. It is what's going on inside the book of Acts, is the expansion of the church. We can't even get to chapter 10 until we start moving the needle toward the Gentiles, and now we have the full-blown apostle to the Gentiles and the times of the Gentiles and a book called Romans, of all things, where in chapter 11 it talks of the times of the Gentiles being fulfilled before we go back to the time of Jacob's trouble and this saving of when a deliverer comes to Jacob, which is Israel, of course, another name for Israel. So we have a picture of a transitional period with this gift that was a big yellow sign to all the Jews that, yes, they are included in this. The Messiah for Israel is not just the Messiah for Israel. The blessing of God is come, as Genesis chapter 12 said, and the promise to Abraham has come to all the families of the earth. That's what's going on. Pentecost, right? The Pentecostals say, well, that's just normative for the church. Now, everyone at some point in their Christian life needs to have this second endowment. They call it the baptism of the Spirit. You need to have a second encounter with God, where you now are speaking in what they call tongues, which for them is not a language that somebody who knows that language can verify, oh yeah, he's speaking in Croatian, or he's speaking in perfect Italian, or whatever. No, it's ecstatic utterance that no one can say, oh, I can record it and take it to that professor at UCI or UCLA, and they can say, yeah, this is exactly what they're saying. It's something that cannot be verified, which sign gifts always should be verifiable. They clearly were in the Bible. But they're saying, well, this sign of speaking, everyone needs to do this to have that second encounter with the Spirit. Well, most people can say, well, that doesn't seem right, because 1 Corinthians 12 says, clearly all don't speak in tongues, which wasn't a condemnation. It was just an observation, right? One man has this gift, another man has that gift. That was the terminology in 1 Corinthians 7. It was the clear logic of 1 Corinthians 12 There's foot, there's a nose, there's a hand, there's an ear. Everybody has a different function in the body. Not all are apostles and not all speak in tongues. That was clearly the distinctions within the body. Therefore, it would make no sense that everyone becomes a Christian and then everyone has to have a second endowment of the Spirit to have this thing like we saw in Acts, which now we've redefined as an ecstatic utterance that happened three times in the book of Acts. Everyone has to have that. Now, they won't say in most like four-square Pentecostalism that you've got to have it to be saved. They will say you got to have it to work, witness, to work, to witness, or to worship. Those are the three things they'll say in their doctrinal statement. And to do that, right, to do it effectively, to do it right, you've got to have this gift. You have to have spoken in tongues, which to them is an ecstatic utterance. So, in essence, everyone's supposed to do this. And why do they do it? They do it because of that. They do it because this is the sign, they think, of being fully integrated into God. You have to have the second endowment of the Spirit. Now, there are a lot of people in other denominations, other organizations, right? Wesleyan, you know, holiness, going back to Wesley, the Wesley brothers. There's just a lot of second blessing, Keswickian, if you know what that means. There's just organizations that believe in a second blessing. They don't all believe that you speak in tongues to show that you got that second blessing. But those that did, right, usually were called Pentecostals, and the Pentecostals certainly focused on that. If some are saying in your circle you got to have that to go to heaven, well, that's pushing it further than most. But nevertheless, that is what that means and why they say what they say. All right. Here's another question, no name attached to this. When an unsaved person dies, do they go directly to hell, or does their spirit sleep until the judgment? No, their spirit does not sleep. There is no soul sleep. Matter of fact, this is another chapter I wrote in the book, 10 Mistakes People Make About Heaven, Hell, and the Afterlife. I host this show and some other shows, but that book, I'm glad I wrote it, and I really think it's a helpful book because the 10 things that I wrote about in that book clearly are 10 things, and I didn't know this when I wrote it, but I've been answering for years ever since I wrote that. So might be a good book for you to look up. 10 Mistakes, my last name, Fabarez. You can buy it anywhere books are sold. Just a good readable book. You can read it in any order you want, and it will answer so many of these. And this is one on soul sleep, and there's a lot of organizations that teach soul sleep. The reason we think, or a lot of people think, their soul sleep is because the euphemism about death. We talk about, we shall not all sleep, right? But we shall all be changed. I'm quoting now 1 Corinthians 15. I get that there's a euphemism of sleep, just like when someone dies in the government and they say his body is lying in repose in the rotunda. Repose, right, means to sleep. But we have other euphemisms that are more popular today. Your Uncle Jim passed away. Passed away is not the word death, but that's what you mean. And when they said sleep in the first century, they meant death. But it was too harsh to say death, just like it is today for most of us. You don't say to a widow, when did your husband die? You usually say, when did your husband pass away? It's just a nicer euphemistic way to say that. So that's why people start to tend to read these passages and think, sleep, sleep. Oh, maybe they're asleep. I mean, maybe the soul is like, flatline. No, the Bible does not teach that. The Bible teaches conscious awareness when your body stops working. When your body stops working, your spirit leaves your body. That's the cleft of your spirit and your body, which I talk about in the book. What is death? It's early on in the book. How do you describe it? How does the Bible describe it? What does the Bible say about death? How does the scriptural data, how is it interpreted? Now, when does someone die? What about near-death experiences? I have to deal with all those things in the book. And then we think, okay, what happens, right, to Christians? What happened to Christians in the Old Testament? Now, what happens to non-Christians? Okay, hell, right, is a word. There's a lot of words for the bad place. But the bad place is just a temporary bad place now. Usually it's the word Hades, which, again, we can spend a lot of time talking about all these words. But Hades, right, is not the final destination. Here's the descriptor for the final destination in Revelation chapter 20. It's called the Lake of Fire. Lake of Fire. Lake of Fire is just describing a place that is away from the presence of the Lord and the glory of his power, to quote what Paul said to the Thessalonians. It's a place where there's passive retribution and active retribution. Because there, they're going to get according to what they have done. Right out of the gate, there's passive retribution, and that you don't get to be with God. You don't get the grace of God. But then you get active retribution as well, where you get paid back for the deeds that you've done, which is also based on the knowledge that you had, which is also based on the motives that you had. It's based on all the things that God, who rightly knows everything about you, is now going to say, here's what you rightly deserve. And because justice means doing what's just, what's right, God will always do what's right with every human being he has to deal with. So everyone's going to get precisely what they deserve. So unless you're saved, then you get what you don't deserve, and that's grace. And that's what I'm hoping that you, if you're watching, will reach out for God's grace, throw yourself on his mercy, repent of your sins, and put your trust in the finished work of Christ. There's no purgatory. There's no, you know, there's no jail on the way. You go directly to be in the presence of God, and then we await the new heaven and the new earth where righteousness dwells, and God will put us in that new place. All right, that was a little detour, but here, a very important detour. Here is the reality for non-Christians now. If you're a non-Christian, you die, you go to an uncomfortable place, as Jesus told the parable or the story, one or the other, about the rich man and Lazarus. It's not a nice place to go. It's not a pleasant place to be. But then you'll be called to the great white throne judgment with a body. You get a body, as Paul said. There's a resurrection of the righteous and the unrighteous, the just and the unjust, same word in Greek. You get, not the same word, righteous and unrighteous, just and unjust. Those are the two words are the same, just and unjust, righteous and unrighteous, not four different words, two different words. All right. You get a body that's impervious to death. You get a body that's going to be eternal. And that then is a transfer from wherever you were, which we don't have a lot of data on, but it's not pleasant, to a place that's permanent that we do have a word for, or a set of words, lake of fire. And that's described there. I go into a lot more detail in my book on how that looks, what that looks like, right? What does that justice look like? And why in the world is it fair that it lasts so long, right? That's always, people struggle with that. That's all the talk today, and people are trying to talk about conditional immortality and annihilationism. And before you go jumping on that bandwagon, you should certainly do a little research into the traditional biblical data on God's judgment. All right. Hope that helps. Okay. Here's Mark from Idaho. Thanks for telling me where you're from, too. That's nice to hear. Were Jacob and Esau fraternal or identical twins? Does their birth picture the conflict between the believer, spirit, and flesh? Okay. Before we get to that, let's just talk about fraternal or identical. They do not appear to be identical twins, but by the way they're described, even in the way they appear. I mean, one being hairy, one being smooth. You might remember that. They try to fool Dad at the end of his life. So I think we're safe to assume, though the scripture never says it explicitly, they're fraternal, they're not identical. And man, they had a whole different personality, not to say that identical twins don't have different personalities, but I will say I think we're in safe territory to assume they're fraternal twins. And are they symbolic of something? Well, we can draw connections, but I can never teach it from the pulpit emphatically because, you know, the Bible doesn't, right? Galatians chapter 5 does the didactic teaching. It presents the teaching of the flesh versus the spirit, but it doesn't enlist, right, Esau and Jacob as that picture. Even though you can say, well, I can see a connection. Well, you can see a connection and you can use it as an illustration, right? Just like you could use something that happened in your neighborhood in the local paper as an illustration. Say you're a preacher, like I am. Every week I try to look for illustrations. How can I illustrate this point? And a lot of times I'm illustrating things from the Bible itself. I might use this as an example, right? Jacob's there grabbing the heel of Esau when he's born, right? Looking at how they're fighting each other over the birthright, right? How he's deceiving his brother, how the brother's ripping the other one off from, you know, his blessing at the end of his life, Dad's life. I could illustrate that, but I would be very careful illustrating that point with this story because I wouldn't want people to think that this was the intention of the story, because it's not the intention of the story, or it would tell me that, and I don't think that's the intention of the story. All right. Very good. Yeah, more questions here, but I think they're going to have to wait till the next program because they are involved, and I want to make sure we have time for those. So keep watching. You got to keep watching today's Bible Questions. It is a program I hope that you enjoy because you get to set the agenda. A lot of times I'm creating sermons from the text and trying to make sure I emphasize things that I think people are going to want to hear. But what's great about this program is you get to choose what we're going to talk about. So set the agenda for us. Only one way to do that. Pull out your phone, pull out your devices, your digital devices, and text us your questions, and we will get those, and we will put them on the program, and we'll talk about whatever it is that's on your mind. That's a good thing to do. My name is Mike Fabares, pastor of Compass Bible Church in Aliso Viejo, California, in South Orange County, and I hope you're still in the Bible every day. And until we meet again, we'll see you. Bye-bye.
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0: Welcome to Grow in Grace with Pastor Ed Ray. Grow in Grace is an outreach of the Packing House Christian Fellowship in Redlands, California. Pastor Ed is leading us through the Bible, chapter by chapter and verse by verse. Let's join Pastor Ed.
1: Since we looked at verse 1 last time, we'll start with verse 2 of Colossians chapter 4. Continue earnestly in prayer, be vigilant in it with thanksgiving. Prayer and vigilance naturally go together. We see that throughout the Bible. One of the clerks is in the Old Testament book of Nehemiah. Setting is Nehemiah is leading the people in rebuilding the walls of Jerusalem, the gates and the temple. They've come from Babylon after 70 years. God cured them of idol worship there, and they would never go back to idol worship again. But they're rebuilding the temple, and they're being opposed by all the people that had come into the land of Israel. And so Nehemiah sees that the enemy is attacking them in the remote places on the wall where they were working. So he could have simply said, well, let's just pray about it. It'll be fine. But he didn't. Nehemiah 4:9. Nevertheless, we made our prayers to the Lord. We did pray. And because of them, the enemy, we set a watch against them day and night. We put up guards. In fact, he describes them rebuilding the wall with a trowel in one hand, masonry work, and a sword on their side. So they were ready to do battle. That's what Paul says you need to do. He described that in Ephesians chapter 6, that you're in a battle. That in fact, God has given you armor, and he's given you a sword, his word. So the believer needs to be constantly connected to heaven. Keep the receiver off the hook, Paul is saying. Keep in touch with headquarters in heaven. With thanksgiving. And God wants us to trust him and be thankful. You see, being thankful requires trust that God's going to bring something good out of the situation that's in front of you. Trusting that God is always gracious and wanting to bless his children. So we pray with thanksgiving, expecting him to bring by faith the result that's right for us. Now, this question of prayer, I get asked quite often. So let me get this straight. God sees my life and he knows everything because he's God. Then why do I have to pray to ask him for stuff that he already knows that I need? Well, one of the better answers that I've seen was by a 19th century pastor, R.A. Torrey. And he said there are four main reasons why we pray. Number one, we pray because there is the devil, Satan. And prayer is God's appointed way to resist him, Ephesians 6:12 says. Secondly, we pray because prayer is God's way for us to obtain what we need from him, Luke chapter 11. You have to ask, how much more will be given to them that ask? James, you have not because you ask not. Thirdly, we pray because prayer is the means that God has appointed for us to find, quote, grace to help in time of need, Hebrews 4:16. That God wants us to pray so that when we do pray and he sends grace, we go, oh, yes, I remember that comes from God. It's not by my effort. And fourthly, we pray because prayer with thanksgiving is God's way for us to obtain freedom from anxiety. Because we can be praying in faith but still have anxiety and not receive the peace of God that Philippians 4:6 talks about that we looked at recently. So while we are praying, Paul says, while you're praying, he says to the Colossians, verse 3, pray for us also. While you're praying, don't forget about me, that God would open to us a door for the word, to speak the mystery of Christ, for which I am also in chains. Paul introduces the idea of opportunity here. First, he says, pray for us. Now, Paul is gone. He's in heaven. He's fine. You can't pray for him. But you can pray for me, because I desperately need it, and I will pray for you. I have a prayer list. A door is an opportunity that God brings. Paul uses this term to mean certain circumstances that line up that would not have happened normally. He sees them as God incidences. We're so easily swayed to say, well, it was just a coincidence. Paul says, no, no, that was a God incident, a door of opportunity that God opened. He used it in first in Acts 14, 27. They declared all that God had done with them, speaking of Paul and Barnabas talking, and how he had opened a door of faith to the Gentiles. Paul said, it wasn't because of our clever speaking, it wasn't because of our great

When I came to Troas, that's on the western shore of Turkey today, to preach the gospel of Christ, a door was opened to me in the Lord. So I took leave and went to Macedonia, up to northern Greece. Paul said, God in my life has opened doors of opportunity, and when I took them, God brought wonderful things. A remarkable set of circumstances that God puts in your life every day. I believe that to be true. I often miss them in my own life, or I've almost missed them, and suddenly I see it and turn back and do something about it. But I believe God is doing this for every believer every day of their life. That's what Paul is talking about here. When believers pray, which is what Paul is saying, then God changes circumstances. And I know that's a hard theology for some people to accept. But I believe that prayer changes things. It allows God to be impartially partial in response to his children's request. You have not because you ask not. How much more is given to them that ask? Paul the apostle says, pray for me that I might have more opportunities. Paul believes in prayer changing things. I'm sorry if that messes with your theology. Keep those cards and letters coming. That's all quite all right. Paul says, I'm in chains. To which I am also in chains. He's not looking for sympathy. He just means that he has authority and he's in this position in chains where he's already witnessed to the whole Praetorian Guard, 600 of the main guards that are going into Caesar's house. He said, pray that God would give me more. I'm running out of people to talk to. They're all saved here. I need some heathens so I can share God's love with them. And make it manifest as I ought to speak. Open these doors and then give me the words that nobody can miss. Make it clear. I want to speak of these, and he calls them mysteries. We've seen this word several times, mysterion. It doesn't mean something that is spooky or strange. It means something that used to be hidden but now is revealed through Jesus Christ. Only by divine intervention. It was beyond natural perception, but now God has made it available to anyone who will surrender to him. Mystery, hidden from ages, Paul said in chapter 1, for which I'm in chains. I have this opportunity. I'm in adverse circumstances, but I want to keep sharing God's love. That I might make it manifest, verse 4, as I ought to speak. That I can say this message as clearly as possible. I don't want anybody to miss it. First section, talk to God about people. Second section, talk to people about God. Verse 5. Walk in wisdom, verse 5, towards those who are outside, those who are unsaved, not believers, unbelievers, redeeming the time. This is a very interesting verse. This is a good one to spend some time meditating on. First of all, a child of God has a responsibility before God to be wise in the way they represent God. Don't be foolish as a child of God. Best example I know, in my bookshelf, I have a book that's entitled 88 Reasons Why Jesus is Coming in 1988. You can buy them for about 5 cents on Amazon now. Not too many people buy on those. So, Christians have no right to make such ridiculous, unscriptural, stupid statements before an unsaved world. That stumbled a lot of Christians, but it certainly made the author the laughingstock of the news circuit for several months. He said, walk in wisdom. The way you share Jesus, share it, try and fit it to the person you're talking to. Don't try and be too clever. You get too clever and it blows the whole thing. But be sensitive to those who are outside, unsaved people. So God expects us to exercise wisdom, and how we share the faith is important to God. Paul says it needs to be graceful, filled with grace. You don't walk up to a group of your unsaved friends and said, so what about eternity, smoking or non-smoking?
You know,

0: That's just not a great way to start a witness, at least to win people over with it. Our own insensitivity is the reason why many people reject the gospel. It's not Jesus they're rejecting, it's just our inability to put it in terminology that works for them. Now, the opposite is also true, that when you do try and walk the walk and walk the talk at the same time, then it impacts people. Someone sent this story to me about a new senior pastor in Houston, Texas, outside in the suburbs of Houston. He writes, "A few weeks after I arrived in the city, my car was giving me trouble. So I took the bus from my home to the downtown area. After I sat down, I realized that the bus driver had given me a quarter too much change. There was that same old struggle in my mind. You'd better give the quarter back. It would be wrong to keep it. But then the corresponding thought, oh, forget about it. It's only a quarter. Who would worry about such a little amount? Anyway, the bus company gets too much fare, and they'll never miss it, except that it's a gift from God, and keep quiet." This is a pastor. Just so you know, everybody has to fight that. He said, "When my stop came, I paused at the driver's side and handed him the quarter and said, 'You gave me too much change.' To my surprise, the bus driver said, 'Aren't you the new pastor in town? I just wanted to see what you would do if I gave you too much change.' I've been thinking about going back to church. What time is your first service on Sunday?" So, as has been said often, for many people, we are the only Bible that they will ever read. Now, this word time, redeeming the time, this is a great phrase. The word time here is not the normal Greek word chronos. This is a Greek word kairos, and it comes from the Greek word for grace. Chronos is where we get our English word, American boy, what a chauvinist statement, get our English word of chronology, time in sequence, okay? So this other word, kairos, has the word charis in it. You can hear it, kairos. Charis is grace. You know, grace is a gift. So what this literally says is Paul says, make opportunity for graced time, time that has been graced to you. He's not talking about more time that was given to us. He's talking about that moment of opportunity that God brings to you and to me. Grace time is used 84 times in the New Testament. I wish it was translated that way. It would make all the difference when we're reading. He's saying that evangelism is seasonable. He's not saying that we shouldn't share our faith with people all the time, but there are certain moments when God has graced for you to say something and for that person to be ready to receive it. It's a little bit like surfing. If you've done any surfing, you know, you can paddle around. You don't get very far, but you can paddle. But the point is to wait for the wave. And when the wave crests, then you get on the leading edge of it, and you have a few quick paddles, and you catch it, and gravity drives you along as well with the force of the water. That's what Paul is talking about here. There's a grace time for you, and it happens every day, and for me, that if I will take that opportunity, and often I've taken it, and I feel like, well, I sure blew that. That was an idiotic thing to say. I misread that one, Lord. But then it'll come back later, and somebody will say, wow, you know, when you said that, blah, blah, blah. Pastor was here last night, doesn't normally come to the church, and he said, hey, I just wanted to share something to fit what you were talking about last night. He said, when I came back from Vietnam, he's an older guy, obviously, said I was working in juvenile hall, and I shared Christ with a kid who was already tattooed all over the place in the 70s. And he cussed me out and spit at me. Well, he just got in touch with me 4 months ago. He's now the new pastor in San Bernardino at Victory Outreach. And he wrote me to thank me for sharing with him back in 1970. So you never know when I've got to meet Pedro. If you're listening, Pedro, come over. I want to talk to you about that. That's just an awesome story. Ephesians 5:16, excuse me, Paul said almost the same thing. Redeeming the time because the days are evil. There's a lot of pressures on people. Making the most of this time. And this word redeeming means to buy back, of course. To rescue from loss. Here's an opportunity to rescue some time that would be lost to things inconsequential to eternity if not acted upon. Okay, so if you live to be 85, you'll have 744,000 hours at your disposal. If you start at 18, when most have completed high school, you'll have 586,000 hours. Now, that sounds like a lot until you realize you spend 8 hours a day sleeping, 8 hours for personal, social, and recreational activities, and 8 hours for working. That amounts to 137,000 hours for each one of those three things. So how do you, as you're doing those things, particularly recreational activities, working, personal time, how do you redeem it, make it useful for eternity? And that's what Paul is talking about here, that we would take advantage of those moments. Elizabeth Elliot said it this way, "There is always enough time to do the will of God. For that we can never say, I don't have the time. If God gives us something to do, he will also give us the time necessary to complete the task. He will not frustrate us. Though everyone is given the same daily allotment of 24 hours, God is very creative with the 1,440 minutes within every day. Take advantage of it. How do you know? This is an Old Testament and a New Testament concept. Listen to Esther 4:14. Esther is being encouraged to go before the king. It could cost her life. But she was told, "And who knows whether you have come into the kingdom for such a time as this?" Now, there is no word "such." It was added by the author. So literally it says, "And who knows whether you have come to the kingdom for this time?" This is the moment that you were born into. This is the place, and the opportunities are God-given. That's what this is saying. God said that over and over. He said it to David, "I knit you together in your mother's womb." He said it to Jeremiah, "Before you were born, I knew you, and I sent you to the nations." He said it to Isaiah. He's saying it to you and me this morning. You're here. At this time, you've been gifted to live in the most wonderful country in the world. You have the freedom to tell people about Jesus. Don't miss it. I'm going to give you all kinds of different circumstances. I'm God. I know how to set it up so that it works. Trust me. Step out. Do it. Opportunities abound. Seize the moment. Carpe diem. Seize the day. Go for it. You only have one life. And I feel like a cheerleader at this moment, but I'm just saying, goodness gracious, this is it. You only get one shot at this. Don't miss it. That's what Paul is saying. How do we do this? Verse 6, "Let your speech, the things I say, always be with grace." That sounds simple. Not so much. "Let the things that you say always be gracious," literally it says, "graceful, seasoned with salt, that you may know how you ought to answer each person." So again, custom fit. Now, the words we choose are critical, Paul says. That's what he has in mind here. In Psalm 85:10. "Mercy and truth have met together. Righteousness and peace have kissed in the sun." If you just talk about righteousness, if you just talk about truth, if you just talk about obedience to God, you are not touching where people live. If you'll talk about mercy, because mercy triumphs over justice, if you'll talk about grace, if you'll remind people that there's no mistake they could make that God's grace is not able to handle, they will be drawn. And once they come, believers grow in grace, Peter said. We don't grow in law. We don't grow by being condemned all the time. You are dirty, rotten sinners. Yeah, that's right. But that doesn't help me. I already know that. God forgives you. All I have to do is confess my sins, and he's faithful and just to forgive our sins and cleanse us from all unrighteousness. Is that like the most amazing thing in the world? All you have to do is ask him. Boom, you're forgiven. So be careful about the way you say it. Now, I was reading about a new computer program. Maybe you saw this. Available now to add to your emails. So when, you know, most of us are familiar typing an email, we know about spell check, right? And it corrects your spelling. Sometimes the corrections are hilarious, but it, at least it's trying to keep you from putting a word that isn't a word down, right? This is called tone check. Software that monitors the tone and wording of emails to make certain they are not overly aggressive, unkind, or mean-spirited. That's a direct quote. I wrote them and asked them if they had one for my mouth. It's not my fingers that are the problem. It's that how do we make this work in here and up here? Paul says, check your speech for grace, especially when you're talking to unbelievers. And may it be seasoned with salt. This is interesting. We think of salt as an antiseptic, that kills bugs. But the Greeks use the word salt in the sense of witty. Okay? God wants pizzazz in your speech. Really. Something to enhance the flavor and the color of our speech about him. God wants us to make him attractive to unbelievers. That's what the salt means here. Salt creates a thirst, right? Well, that also works here. Our speech is to create a thirst in other people for the creator of the universe who loves them, and we get to represent him. We are his ambassadors. God's grace on them. And then Paul closes out this letter with grace. And there's the opening, the closing is the last verse with grace in it again. Tychicus, who is our beloved brother. So here's 10 individuals. We won't take a lot of time with this. But he's just reminding us that nobody is an island. No man is an island. No woman is an island. That we all need support. Tychicus, a beloved, I love this brother, Paul says, faithful minister, servant, and a fellow servant in the Lord, will tell you all the news about me. I've sent this emissary, Paul is saying, and I trust him. I'm sending him, verse 8, to you for this very purpose, that he may know your circumstances, comfort your needs. I'm sending him to you so he can tell you about what's going on here, but mainly to encourage and strengthen you. That's your job, believer. That's what God has called you to do, to encourage others, to strengthen them. Pastor, I can barely keep my own head above water. No, no, God's called you to something greater than that. It's not about selfishness, it's about others, right? I saw several bumper stickers in the parking lot this morning when I walked through. Others, love that bumper sticker. Just keeps reminding me about strengthening and encouraging others. He's with another person, verse 9, Onesimus. Onesimus, a faithful, beloved, I love him too, Paul says, who is one of you? He's from your city. Well, that's kind of funny because Onesimus is this runaway slave. He gets to Rome. He gets arrested, thrown in jail next to the Apostle Paul. What does Paul do? Shares Christ with him, gets him saved, and sends him back with this letter and Tychicus to his old master, who happens to be a believer named Philemon, and we'll get to that letter pretty soon. So there's a great irony in this, but here we have Tychicus and Onesimus who are carrying, we believe, four letters. One of them, the letter of Ephesians, that's why it's Ephesians letter is very much like this Colossian letter, And so there's two, and then one to Laodicea is going to talk about in a couple of verses, and then one to this slave owner named Onesimus, or named, excuse me, Philemon. The slave is Onesimus. So interesting to see how all this plays. Verse 10, Archaeus, my fellow prisoner, greets you with Mark, the cousin of Barnabas, about whom you received instructions, if he comes, welcome him. Archaeus is a Greek name of a Jewish citizen that was in Thessalonica, mentioned in Acts 20, verse 4. We believe went with the Apostle Paul to Rome. He probably is in prison with him, not because he did something wrong, but because he claimed to be Paul's slave. That was a privilege given to Roman citizens. They could bring their slave to prison with them so he could take care of them. That's a friend. Okay. A friend, you know, can be expensive. This is an expensive friend for Paul. True friendships are usually expensive. Have you noticed that? Someone else you give yourself to may cost you a lot personally. So pick your friends carefully.
1: 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And until next time, may God richly bless you as you apply His Word and grow in His grace.
2: God bless you and welcome to Behind the Cameras, where I'm here to give you a little update on what's going on for the month of September at His channel. Partners, it is the beginning of a great month for the work of Christ. We will have a little surprise next month because we'll have more countries that we're fibering into, and I'd like to announce now, because we've started a few more, but I'm going to wait until next month and send you out in the newsletter are all the countries that we're in, where almost every country is almost covered in all from all of our data centers. And God was good. When we started installing servers in data centers, now going on 27 years, it's the impossible now. You can't even get space in data centers. Right now, data centers, there's a shortage of space and a shortage of electricity. And most of all, when you go to order, like you think a big deal would be normally years ago, if you'd order 10 or 20 servers or something like that, that they would be really excited about that order. Right now, that's considered a small order. You're on a waiting list for a year to get a commercial server, these types of servers that go into data centers. And God is so good because we started building out almost 27 years ago. And right now, most of the people in the industry we work with, they say, you can't duplicate this. Either you're a multi-billion-dollar large company that can pour about $2 or $3 billion into starting a data center. That's one. We're in 250. Or you can start years ago. And it reminds me of a story I told somebody here last week. In the 70s in California, you could buy a waterfront home in Newport Beach for $150,000. In Newport Beach now, a vacant lot on property is probably anywhere from $6 to $12 million just for a lot. because there's no lots available. It's the same with data centers. So God is good. But I want to mention something for your security. This here, I'm not selling this, and there's no place online. I'm just showing you mine, that one of them that I have. This is an RFID card reader. And one of the biggest things going on right now in hacking, the criminals no longer go up to you and rob you. They rob you without you even being aware of it. Somebody will walk past you in a grocery store, and it's mainly grocery stores where this is really occurring. What they do, it's called skimming. They have an RFID reader on their person, or they put them up in the shelves. And when you walk by, they hit a button that bursts out a high RF signal, and it reads your credit cards or your cell phone. It will turn around and read on your cell phone, you know, where you tap to spend, and they will hit you and delete your accounts. They clone your cards and you don't even know it happened. So just look around. When you get one, don't get the cheapest. Don't get one that says Faraday card. Get one that's a true RFID blocker, because the more power that's hit the card, the more it radiates to block and protect your cards, your driver's license, passport, even your phone, in your person. And so you just slide this in your wallet. You can buy these, and I'm not even going to say what websites, but they're on websites. But look at the better ones. The better ones are around $34. Friends, it's time for me to go. Partners, thank you so much for supporting his channel. And I give you a little news. We've got a location, second location for our studio in Israel, and we will start doing our build out. So God is good. God bless you. If anything important comes up, I'll break in the middle of the month. God bless.
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0: Hi, my name is Steve, and this is the Greenberg Report, and we're here with Roman.
1: Hi.
0: Roman, thank you so much for leading this group.
1: My pleasure, and my privilege to guide Christian brothers and sisters in the Promised Land and the Holy Land.
0: This is a wonderful site. It's a historical site.
1: It is, and it's an authentic site. It makes the scripture come alive.
0: Wow, that's exciting.
1: It is. Tour guides would say, Land of Israel is the fifth gospel. Because the land speaks for itself. And as a tour guide, I almost use nothing but the scripture as my guiding tool. And all I need is an authentic location and a good book in my hand. That's all I need to guide. And that's the way I am. So we came to Caesarea by the sea. This is the town, or should I say the city, that was the biggest city in all of the Holy Land in Jesus' days. Jerusalem had 50,000 permanent residents in Jesus' days. Caesarea had 125. So it was 2.5 times bigger than Jerusalem. That was the capital of the province of Judea, or Judea in Roman days. This is where the king of the Jews would sit. Not Jesus as the king of the Jews, but the man who was not Jewish and yet was appointed by the Romans to be the king of the Jews. And I wonder if you know of whom I speak. That's Herod the Great, the guy who murdered infants in Bethlehem trying to get his hands on the real king of the Jews, on the Jesus. So that's the city that was built by King Herod the Great. In his younger days, his father sent him off to Rome for education. So Herod went to college in Rome, basically. That's where he became great pals with Augustus, future Caesar. And Herod, when he was in Rome, he fell in love, awe, envy, respect of anything and everything Roman. So he became more Roman in his heart than anything else. And when he came back here with Roman army at his back and he imposed himself to be the king of the Jews, he tried to imitate Rome as much as he could in everything he did, like architecture, food, art, religion, politics. Everything was pretty much Roman for him. And that is why Jewish people, they hated the guts of him. And he paid them back with the same attitude. And so that's the reason why he didn't want to stay in Jerusalem, because it was Jewish. He wanted to be as further away from the people he was the king of. And that's why he built this city from scratch. He built Caesarea by the sea, and it becomes the biggest city in the land, the biggest sea harbor in the eastern Mediterranean, the biggest sea harbor, bigger than in Alexandria, Egypt, okay? And he builds the city according to the Roman standards. So it's a Roman pagan city with all proper Roman establishments like bathhouses, temples, theaters, hippodromes, and most importantly, temples. He built a temple to Augustus the Caesar in this city because Romans worshiped their Caesar as God. A poet, Roman poet called Virgil, called Augustus the Caesar the Son of God, the Savior of the world. Can you imagine that? That was a title of a Roman Caesar. And Romans worshiped their Caesars right in this town, and Herod built them a temple. So that's where Herod the Great would stay most of the time. Caesarea was his summer home. He'll go to Jericho for the winter, but that was his summer home. And when he died and his descendants were thrown out of his property, Romans took over. And in a minute or two, no, in an hour or two, that's probably the more realistic, we'll go and see the ruins of a palace where King Herod the Great lived and where Roman prefects or procurators, governors would stay, like Pontius Pilate, Festus, Felix. We're going to see the authentic ruins. So now we are in an authentic site, and you can tell me, what do you think this structure is?
2: A theater.
1: Theater. Thank you. Yes, a lot of times you hear a lot of different things. Some people call it amphitheater. When I saw it for the first time, I said, this is an amphitheater. No, it's not. Amphitheatron in Greek means the view from both sides. Amphi means both sides, like an amphora, the jar with handles on both sides, or amphibia, a creature who can live both in the water and on the dry land. So this is not an amphitheater. Amphitheater is perfectly round. So Colosseum in Rome, that's an amphitheater. This is a half a circle, as you can see. And what do you call a half of an amphitheater? You call it a theater. In the Greek and Roman culture, theater was very important because it described the relationship between humans and gods. All Greek or Roman plays are about that relationship. A hero, main hero, has a conflict with gods, and then he overcomes it. And that's how Romans liked it. And they would stage a play where? Is this the area you would put it? Is this the scene? That's what we would call it today, but that was not the scene. It was part of a scene, not the scene itself. This raised platform is called podium. Nowadays, mostly, it's the supermodels that do défilé on podiums. Right? While the audience is down here. In the Greek and Roman classical play, this is where gods belong. Part of a play is gods. So they will put up statues of gods on that podium and also in these niches over here, while the actors, the mortal heroes, will be right here. And in Greek and Roman play, it's a combination of speaking and singing. So the choir will be here as well. And that is why they call it orchestra. This area is called orchestra. That area is called podium. So mortal humans are here. Gods are here. And actors, for them to look like gods, they will wear masks. And that is why a Greek word for an actor is hypocrite, the one who changes faces. So hypocrites would be here, actors would be here, gods would be there. A king or a governor will not sit where you sit, he would sit over there. You see a niche? That's the VIP section. That's where a king or a governor would preside. A king of the Jews, not the Herod the Great, the one I talked about, but his grandson, King Herod Agrippus, who scourged the church, who had James executed, had Peter in prison. He came into this theater early in the morning, just like we did. We have Jewish sources, Talmud and Mishnah, describing him. So he is, how should I put it, vertically and horizontally challenged. He's all around, extremely overweight. He wears a garment made wholly of silver, of a wonderful texture that the sun rays reflect off, so he looks like a disco ball. And when he's rolled into this theater, he doesn't go over here to where he belongs. He does something quite unusual. He puts up his throne on the podium where gods belong, and he goes up and he gives an oration. And he sends a clear message to the people who are gathered in his presence in the theater, just putting up his throne over there to give an oration. So let's walk along the theater, and we're heading to the palace now. People ask me, Roman, where is it that we're going? We're going to the palace. As of now, we are standing in a complex which was the palace of King Herod the Great. When he built the city, that's where that evil man lived. That's where he stayed most of his time. And the palace was divided into two quarters. The residential quarter is further down to the sea, while this area is what the Book of Acts called Praetorium, the open square before the residential area of the palace. And in Praetorium, two things happened. If somebody was found guilty and was brought to the trial of a king, they would be kept in a prison cell awaiting for the trial. That's one thing. And the other thing, the trial itself. So the prisoner will await in a prison cell somewhere over here. And then somewhere over here in this area, the king will come out, sit on a judgment seat, and trial the persons. And so, for instance, when we read Book of Acts, chapter 21, 22, and 23, when Paul was brought before Felix, guess where it happened? Right here, somewhere over here, we're standing in an authentic spot. I don't know whether the judgment seat was right here, maybe it was to the left, maybe to the right, God only knows, but this is the area where it all happened. So we're standing in a 100% authentic biblical site. They were excavating the theater that we just visited, and they found a flight of stairs, and they took one stone, which was used as a stepping stone, then they turned it upside down, and they saw an inscription. And that was exciting, because anytime you find an inscription, you can be sure what is it that you found, because it says this is something built by somebody for the purpose of something in the year of such and such. And in this case, it's a very humble stone. By the way, it's a replica. The original is in the Israel Museum. That's why I can pet it. So it's a very humble stone, and the inscription itself is semi-dissolved, but the few letters that you see say Tiberium Pontius Pilatus Prefectus Iudea, which means a prefect or a governor of a Roman province of Judea named Pontius Pilate built a certain building, and he dedicated it to Roman Caesar Tiberius. So that's an inscription that is a commemorative plate. And that little stone is the only thing that's left of him and his glory. But look at you again. The Word of God, the Church of God, the living stones, we're still here and we do multiply, praise God. So now, let us go and see where Pontius Pilate, King Herod the Great, Felix, Festus, King Herod Agrippa would stay. Let us see the ruins of the residential quarter of the palace. This was the palace, a residential quarter of the palace of King Herod the Great, and he was living down by the water. That's how he loved it. Anytime the sun would go down, he'll enjoy sitting with a bowl of wine and watching the sunset. And you can see ancient mosaic floors from 2,000 years ago. Those are all authentic. You can see in the middle of the palace was an open courtyard that looks like a pool filled with seawater. There was a table that was floating. So it was big like an island, and it was floating around. And King Herod and his guests of honor would recline at this table at a party, and they would eat and drink and float around. You see, that's how it was done.
3: The fan.
1: With a solid door and such, and that's where Paul or any other prisoner would have been kept. However, if he spends years in prison, he cannot be kept at the palace. So we'd send him off to where the garrison would be at, like barracks and stuff, and that's where the bigger prison is. They have not uncovered that. Now we're talking about second important building, and that is a hippodrome. What is that? Hippos in Greek means horse, and drome means a track for the horse to run. So that was a stadium, a coliseum, or if you like, an amphitheater type of a structure, perfectly round. So there was a half of it on the other side. Now it's gone. The earthquakes and the ocean waves took it away. But in here, horses were running. So that was a place for horse running, and specifically for chariot racing. And that was a very important, almost the most important building in any Roman city. Why? Because Romans loved those chariot races. It's not the racing of today, like the car racing. No, it's a death match. For Romans, it doesn't matter whether you come first or not. What matters is if you can crush your opponents while you do it. Okay? And so each and every chariot had a charioteer, and that man would have weapons and tools to crush his opponent. And what is the best way to do it? As the horses start from the other side, they run against this track. Then they make this turn and then continue going back, and they do 11 lapses. And that's when you have a time to crush your opponent. And as the chariot makes this turn, that's the place and the time when the chariot is the most vulnerable, because they have to slow down. Yeah, and you can catch up and destroy your opponent. And that is why we stand under the reconstructed section, but over here was the VIP section for the king or guests of honor. As they would watch those chariots making a turn and their opponents trying to crush them, they would see all the blood and gore right in their face, because that's the way Romans loved it. So this, all in all, was a very bloody and very aggressive sight, and yet the Romans loved it, because that was up to their heart. And this sand, this arena had seen a lot of blood, not just of horsemen or gladiators, because they would bring gladiators in between the races just to entertain a crowd. This arena had seen a lot of Christian blood in it. Our brothers and sisters in Christ were brought here to be executed before the Romans, just as a part of entertainment. In fact, this arena had seen so much Jewish blood as well. In 135 AD, the last Jewish uprising against the Romans ended right in this very hippodrome. 10,000 prisoners of war were brought up here, and Romans executed them over a course of 3 days. And the audience was watching those 10,000 Jewish people being put to death in any different manner. Crucifixion, hanging, beheading, burning. One of the leaders of the revolt, Rabbi Akiva, was taken here, and they took a metal comb and they tore his flesh off while he was alive. So they combed him to death, basically. They ripped him apart. But I don't want us to leave this place with such a heavy emotional feeling. We'll continue to the harbor, and then we'll finish with yet another biblical account. So we are here, and what we see are original, authentic docks of Caesarea. That's where the ships would go into. And when we read that Paul was told that to Caesar you will go, he took a ship to go to Rome in Italy right here. Of course, 2,000 years ago, this entire area was covered with water. And because of seismic activity, I don't have to explain this to you guys. You come from California, you know what rifts are, and you know what tectonical plate movement is. So we are in Israel sitting on the same thing. There's a great African-Syrian rift, and we're part of it. And so every now and then we have massive devastating earthquakes. And this harbor, first it sank, and then it went up, and now it's all dry. So there's no longer seawater here. Okay, but originally it was all flooded by sea, and ships would go into these docks. Now, earlier in the Hippodrome, I told you that I don't want us to leave Caesarea with a heavy heart, seeing and remembering the sands of those arenas where people died and tortured and killed by Romans. No, I want us to leave with a good Roman impression, since I'm a Roman. Let us go back to the book of Acts. Don't you love this book? Acts chapter 10, starting with verse 24. And the following day they entered Caesarea. Now Cornelius was waiting for him, and he called together his relatives and close friends. And as Peter was coming in, Cornelius met him and fell down at his feet and worshipped him. And we're talking about a Roman centurion, a military commander of high rank. And he's kneeling at the feet of the Jewish man. I'm already in love with that centurion. But Peter lifted him up, saying, "Stand up, I myself am also a man." And as he talked with him, he went and found many who had come together. And then he said to them, "You know how unlawful it is for a Jewish man to keep company with or go to one of another nation. But God has shown me that I should not call any man common or unclean. And therefore I came without objection as soon as I was sent for. And I asked them, for what reason have you sent for me?" So Cornelius said, "Four days ago I was fasting until this hour, and at the ninth hour I prayed in my house, and behold, a man stood before me in bright clothing and said, 'Cornelius, your prayer has been heard, and your alms are remembered in the sight of God. Send therefore to Joppa and call Simon here, whose surname is Peter. He is lodging in the house of Simon a tanner by the sea. And when he comes, he will speak to you. So I send to you immediately, and you have done well to come. Now therefore, we are all present before God to hear all the things commanded you by God.' And then Peter opened his mouth and said, 'In truth I perceive that God shows no partiality, but in every nation, whoever fears him and works righteousness is accepted by him. And the word which God sent to the children of Israel, preaching peace through Jesus Christ, he is the Lord of all. That word you know, which was proclaimed throughout all Judea and began from Galilee after baptism with John preached, how God anointed Jesus of Nazareth with the Holy Spirit and with power, and who went about doing good and healing all who were oppressed by the devil, for God was with him. And we are witnesses of all the things which he did both in the land of the Jews and in Jerusalem, whom they killed by hanging on the tree. Him God raised up on the third day and showed him openly, not to all the people, but to witness chosen before God, even to us who ate and drank with him after he arose from the dead. And he commanded us to preach to the people and testify that it is he who was ordained by God to be judge of the living and the dead. To him all the prophets witness that through his name, whoever believes in him will receive remission of sins." And while Peter was still speaking these words, the Holy Spirit fell upon all who heard the word. And those of the circumcision who believed were astonished, as many as came with Peter, because the gift of the Holy Spirit had been poured out on the Gentiles also. for they heard them speak with tongues and magnify God. And then Peter answered, Can anyone forbid water that these should not be baptized who have received the Holy Spirit just as we have? And he commanded them to be baptized in the name of the Lord. And then they asked him to stay a few days. I want us to remember Caesarea for this particular story above anything else. How many of you here are of Jewish descent? How many of you are of Gentile descent? My mother is Jewish, my father is Russian. There you go. According to the Russian law, I'm a Russian. According to the Jewish law, I'm a Jew. So guess what? For the first time in the human history, the Spirit of the Lord, the Holy Spirit, was poured out on the Gentiles, just like as it was done before for the Jewish people. So this place is very special to each and every one of us. And every time I come here, I'm reminded of my former self. So if you don't mind, I'll give you a kind of a testimony of myself so you know what kind of a crazy guy you are dealing with. I accepted Jesus, well, I thought I accepted Jesus as my Savior when I was 14 in 1989, when the Soviet Union was still there, well, the evil empire was still there. And for the first few years of my life, I was extremely proud of myself because I made such a decision. So I thought very highly of myself as a born-again Christian. And in 1994, 5 years after, the Lord really showed me who I was. And only then I really met Him. So let me tell you how that happened. I was part of a Baptist church in the city of Volgograd, and we had an outreach to the people in the street, homeless people. We had a soup kitchen, and some of our brethren were preaching to the homeless people as they were fed, shared the gospel, gave out the literature, and we prayed with people. And I was part of that ministry as well. And like I said, that was the time when I had thought of myself very highly. I put myself on a podium. And there was one particular lady in the street who was constantly after me. She was, Roman, I want to talk to you. Roman, I got to talk to you. Roman, can we talk? And we called her a cat lady because there were like 20 cats following her everywhere she went. And I'm allergic to cats. And that's one of the reasons why I always tried to stay away from that woman as far as possible. And I also despised her because of her looks, because of her smell, because of her dirt and filth. And yeah, that's the way I was. And I would always find an excuse not to talk to her. I said, I'm sorry, I'm busy. Can we talk some other time? Can we talk tomorrow? Can we talk the next day? Come Sunday, come Friday, we'll talk. And I'll always be making sure that I'm not there when that time happens. Finally, one day, she got me cornered, like literally, and she grabbed me and said, Roman, we gotta talk. Okay, we'll talk. Tomorrow is Sunday. Come at 1 o'clock after the church service and we'll talk. So guess what? Sunday comes, it's 1 o'clock, and I'm not there. Just like I always used to. I came at 3, deliberately. And guess who I saw as I entered the churchyard, running up the hill, huffing and puffing at 3 o'clock. It's her. And he goes like this, Roman, I'm sorry, I'm late. Man, she got me good. That was it. I could not run away. I promised her I'll meet her on Sunday, and I'm here, and she is there as well. So I said, okay, let's talk. What is it that you want? And she said, Roman, I heard you guys talking about this man named Jesus when you were in the street. Could you please tell me a little bit about him? And at that moment, it was like a thunderbolt from heaven. I was struck because I realized what I've been doing for months. I've been showing partiality. I was thinking of her as unclean and uncommon. And I said, lady, you know what? It turns out that I know nothing of the man named Jesus. But very little that I think I may know, I'll share with you. So we sat down and we talked. And then she says, Roman, I heard your people were praying with other people in the street. Could you please pray with me? Because I don't know what to say. And I'm already in tears because I understand this is not for her. This is a moment when Jesus meets me through her. And so we prayed together, and I said, my sister, if you want to know more about Jesus, here's the book where you can find all the answers. And I gave her my Bible. And then I said, you can come to our church anytime you like, and you will find him here, and he will find you here as well. And so she started coming to church, And then soon enough, God took her off the street. He gave her a job. He gave her a husband. He gave her a house. And he gave her a church. And so now every time that I go and see my home church in Russia, I meet that lady. And she says, she runs to me and we laugh about it. And she says, Roman, because of you, I found Jesus. I said, no, no, no, no, no. Because of you, Jesus found me. And she still has my Bible as her Bible. And she still loves cats, for I know. So every time I come to Caesarea, or Joppa, Yafo for that matter, I'm reminded of my former self, and I'm so glad that the Lord that I love and the Lord that I serve shows no partiality, and nobody is beyond his reach. He can save anyone, including a cat lady, and including a Roman. Questions, comments? Perhaps we can lift up a prayer just thanking for Spirit of God that was poured out for everyone right here in Caesarea.
4: Oh, Lord, we do thank you, God. And Lord, we thank you that you've poured out your Spirit on all flesh. And Lord, that you have, our cups are overflowing now because of you. And you've given us this new life that we were uncommon, we were unclean, and we were dirty. And we were, but Lord, you've taken us from the mud, the dunghill, and you've set us with the princes of your people. Pour out your Spirit on Steve. Pour out your Spirit on Roman. Pour out your Spirit on Tim and Kelly and Jen and Lacey and Sophia and Anna, Lord, and myself. We fill us with your Holy Spirit. You said we have not because we ask not. You said knock and it'll be open to you. Lord, we're asking that you fill us with your Spirit one more time. In Jesus' name, amen.
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3: There is no person that God cannot save. There is no promise that God will not keep. There is nothing that our God cannot do.

in 1 Samuel, if you would turn in your Bibles to chapter 22, and when you find 1 Samuel 22, let me remind you, this is our series on the life of David, the story of David. One of the great stories of all time is the story of David, the great king, the shepherd king, the servant king, the soldier king. And he was a man described as after the heart of God. And the purpose of this message series is for us, along with David, or like David, to pursue God's heart. That we would have a heart for God. Now, you know, the heart that we're talking about is the inner you, the you of you, the inner person. If I were to say to you, point to yourself right now. Just go ahead and do it. Point to yourself. Well, most of you are pointing to your heart. Because your heart represents who you are, your beliefs. As a man thinks in his heart, so is he, says the scripture. And so when you have a heart for God, this means you have the pursuit of God, the passion for God is first and foremost in your life. And we want Jesus to be the king of hearts, the king of our heart. And so that brings us then to 1 Samuel 22 and verses 1 and 2. It says, David departed from there and escaped to the cave. That's a key word. We're going to talk about the cave today. The cave of Adullam. And when his brothers and all his father's house heard it, they went down there to him. He was alone. He was afraid. And yet his family hears about it. They go down to where he is at this cave. And then also following these men there, everyone who was in distress and everyone who was in debt and everyone who was bitter in soul gathered to him. When I read that, I think of the Son of David, the Lord Jesus Christ, who welcomes people who are in distress and in debt and embittered, and he gathers people like that to himself. But David gathered this motley crew, and he became commander over them, and there were with him about 4,000 men. And then if you'll skip over to chapter 24 of 1 Samuel, once again we find David in a cave. There were many caves in the Judean desert, and that's where David was. He was in the desert. David in the desert. It's a wilderness. But there are hundreds and hundreds of caves there. And

There's evidence perhaps that even David would have considered the place known as Masada today as a refuge in that day. So he's in the wilderness of En Gedi, the place of the wild goats. You can still see the wild goats there near En Gedi in the Judean desert. And then Saul took 3,000 chosen men, that is his best soldiers, out of all of Israel and went to seek David. Why? To kill David. He had a bounty on his head. Kill David and his men in front of the wild goat rocks. What a place. The wild goat rocks. So David is in a cave, literally in a cave, but he was also in a cave of a different kind. It was a spiritual dark place in David's life, a spiritually dark cave in his life when life was caving in on him. No doubt on the run from Saul, Saul trying to kill him or his soldiers nearly every day. He's exhausted. He seeks oasis at En Gedi, but Saul even finds him here. He's overwhelmed. He's despairing. Here's the thing that I love about David so much. We see in his story his honor. He was a great man. We see his humility. But we see his humanity. It is a raw and rugged story, the story of David. It's very real. And it was a long time coming from David's anointing and appointed as the king of Israel to when he precisely ascended to the throne. In fact, it was 13 years. And in that 13 years, he must have wondered many times, what is God doing? Is God's promise true? Am I really the king? Am I supposed to be the king? And so in this episode of David's life, he wrote 8 of the Psalms that we find in the Old Testament, the Psalms. David was a worshiper, and he wrote these songs under the inspiration of the Holy Spirit. There are 8 of them, and 3 of the 8 Psalms that or in this period when he was a fugitive, were in the cave at En Gedi, the very place where he found himself hiding from Saul. He and a motley crew of 400 men against 3,000 trained soldiers and Saul the king. And so what did he do and what should we do? If we want to model our lives after a man pursuing God's heart, when we find ourselves in dark places, when we find ourselves hunted and hounded and mistreated, and sometimes misguided, ways that we don't quite understand. When we find ourselves in a tunnel and there's no light at the end of the tunnel. When we find ourselves there, it could be a brokenness. Your heart may be broken. It could be a bleeding soul. But you, like David, find yourself in a cave. What are you supposed to do in a cave?

0: The 23rd Psalm, quoted in the nursery, sung at weddings, read at funerals, preached in pulpits, and believed on battlefields. So many people know it, but the question is, do you know the shepherd? Because this isn't just a psalm for the end of life, it's a psalm for life. You see, we're not much different from the sheep that are restless and wandering, looking for something to fill the emptiness. And every one of us, whether we realize it or not, needs a shepherd. I'm Jack Graham, and in my new book, I want to take you on a journey through the psalm you think you already know and introduce you to the shepherd that you may not know.
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0: It's one thing to say the Lord is my shepherd. It's another thing entirely to say the Lord is my shepherd. So whoever you are, whatever season you're walking through, weary, worried, wandering, frayed, anxious, there's a shepherd who knows your name, who leads you to rest, who restores your soul, who walks with you through the deepest valleys and brings you out on the other side. This book is for the exhausted, the wandering, the afraid,

0: The grieving, the hopeful is for every one of us. The Lord is my shepherd, I shall not want. Well, let me mention several things. What David did. Number one, praise your way through the pain. Praise your way through the pain. And I want to show you this from the very Psalms that David wrote from the cave. Let's go to the first one where we find David on his face before God, Psalm 142. Psalm 142, and we're going to read all of it. We're going to put it on the screen to support you, but I would encourage you to open your Bible and mark these words. Again, from the darkness of a cave, what do? You do what David did. You praise your way through the pain. He says, with my voice, I cry out to the Lord. With my voice, I plead for mercy to the Lord. I pour out my complaint before him. I tell my trouble before him. Tell your troubles. Talk to Jesus about what you're going through. And he said, when my spirit faints within me, you know my way. God, you know. And in the path where I walk, they have hidden a trap for me. Look to the right and see there is none who takes notice of me. No refuge remains to me. No one, what a terrible predicament. No one cares for my soul. Am I speaking to someone watching online, someone in this room? That if you were to be completely honest, like David is being honest here, you're thinking, does anyone care for my soul? Does God care? Does anyone care? That's how down David was. And so in verse 8, what does he do? I cry to you, O Lord. I say, you are my refuge, my portion in the land of the living. Attend to my cry, for I am brought very low. Have you been there? Very low. Most all of us get there from time to time, and maybe some for even it seems like a lifetime. He says, deliver me from my persecutors, for they are too strong for me. This is too big for me, God. I can't handle this. Bring me out of prison that I may give thanks to your name. The righteous will surround me, for you will deal bountifully with me. Now you see in the midst of the fear, his faith is flickering a bit. As he's going through this depression, this despair in his life, he says, I give thanks to your name. It's what we sang earlier. Gratitude. And it becomes a hard fought hallelujah. As he's fighting through what he's going through. But he believes that God is going to deal mercifully and bountifully with him. God's going to bless him. So that's David, and I just see him prostrate there on his face before God, crying out to God in the desert. But then go to Psalm 57, and if you have notations in your Bible, it might even say, as it says in Psalm 142 at the top, a Michael or a musical term of some kind of David when he was at En-Gedi. So this very place, this very time, what do? When you find yourself low, very low. The first verse that I'm about to read, and we're going to read the entire 57th Psalm. I don't know that I had ever heard it in my first 20 years of life. I may have read it, but I didn't really notice it. And on August the 18th, 1970, my father was brutally injured by a shoplifter and died 10 days later. He was murdered. And on August the 28th, 1970, now 55 years ago, Deb and I were just married, college students. I was a preacher, young preacher. And my father is taken out way before his time. And, of course, we're heartbroken. And, you know, my older brother is a pastor also. And so here we are in the midst of this tragedy. And my pastor called me, Dr. W. Fred Swank. And I still hear his voice in my head on the end of, I picked up that green phone on the wall. Remember those? Picked up that green phone, and he said, "Jack, this is Brother Swank. Brother Swank, I'm so sorry about your dad." He said a few other things. And then he gave me the verse that God gave David at En Gedi in the cave. We were in a cave. It was a dark place. It was a dark time, obviously. It was a tragedy we can't explain to this day. So I still hear him quoting it. He had a tenor voice when he spoke. And it's verse 1 of Psalm 57. "Be merciful unto me, O God. Be merciful unto me, for my soul trusts in you. And in the shadow of your wings I will take my refuge till these calamities, till these storms of destruction pass by." Again, I think that was the first time I'd heard this verse, but I took it in and I've never forgotten it. And over the years now as a pastor, I must have shared these very words of David from the Lord with hundreds and hundreds of people in times of sorrow and grief and suffering. "Be merciful unto me, O God, be merciful unto me." Then David went on to say, "I cry out to God Most High, to God who fulfills his purpose for me." I discovered even in that trial, even in that tragedy, that God had a purpose in it, and he does for you. And now David realizes that God is fulfilling his purpose. He's not hurting David. He's not harming David. He is helping David rise to leadership. And in this cave, David is learning some things that he could not learn in other places. So he said, "I cry out." In verse 3, he says, "He will send from heaven and save me." I love that song we sang in a moment ago, "Holy Spirit, come from heaven." He said, "He will send from heaven and save me. He will put to shame him who tramples on me." Selah. And that's a pause. And it means think about that. Think about that. God will send out his steadfast love and his faithfulness. Who believes that God is faithful here today? "My soul is in the midst of lions. I lie down and fiery beasts, the children of man whose teeth are like spears and arrows, whose tongues are like sharp swords." Sounds like social media, doesn't it? "Be exalted, O God, above the heavens. Let your glory be over all the earth. They set a net for my steps, and my soul was bowed down. They dug a pit in my way, but they have fallen into it themselves." Selah, think about that. "My heart," here's David's heart again, the great heart of David. "My heart is steadfast. My heart is still beating strong. And I will sing and make melody, because the battle is the Lord's. His word is a melody. His weapon is a melody." And so he sings. He does what he's always done in his life, and that is to look up to the Lord. "Awake, my glory." He says, "Awake, O harp and lyre. Get the instruments. I will awake the dawn. I'll be up early. I'll stay up late. I will give thanks to you, O Lord, among the peoples. I will sing praises to you among the nations. For your steadfast love is great to the heavens, your faithfulness to the clouds. Be exalted, O God, above the heavens. Let your glory be over all the earth." Say amen.
1: Amen.
0: So now David is off his face and he's on his knees. And his heart is standing up strong. And then there's one more. And that's Psalm 34 written at En Gedi. And now he's up with his hands lifted high, praising the Lord. Verses once again to mark and to make your own. "I will bless the Lord at all times. His praise will continually be in my mouth." Not my complaints, not my fears, not my worries, but his praise will continually be in my mouth. "My soul shall make its boast in the Lord. The humble will hear of it and be glad. Oh, magnify the Lord with me, and come, let us exalt his name together." Now David has praised his way through the pain. And he says, "I sought the Lord, and he answered me." Somebody ought to write that song too. Oh, I think somebody just did. And delivered me from all my fears. Those who look to him are radiant, and their faces are never ashamed. That's what happens, but it doesn't happen accidentally. It often happens through pain, because he gives songs in the night, in the dark nights and days of our lives. And then the angel of the Lord encamps, this is verse 7, around those who fear him, and he delivers them. Oh, taste and see that the Lord is good. Just taste it. You know, I just tell people who have trouble believing, just taste and see. If you had never eaten chocolate pie, I often say I only like two kinds of pie, hot pie and cold pie. So if you'd never tasted chocolate pie, I can't describe it to you. I would just say, taste it. Try it for yourself. And that's what David is saying here. And he says, those who do that, blessed is the man who takes refuge in him. Oh, fear the Lord, you his saints, for those who fear him have no lack. God provides everything you need. Do you know that? The young lions suffer want and hunger, but those who seek the Lord lack no good thing. David said in another passage, the Lord God is a sun and a shield. He gives grace and glory, and no good thing will he withhold from them who walk uprightly. Many, and this is verse 19, are the afflictions of the righteous, but the Lord delivers them out of them all. Not some, but all. So what are we to do when we find ourselves in a cave? Praise your way through the pain. Cry out to God. Pray. Well, you say, well, doesn't God already know what I need? Doesn't God, why do I need to pray? God knows what I'm thinking, what I need from him. Well, look, when you pray in communion with God, there's connection with God. So the point of the prayer is communion and connection, so that you experience God's presence. That's what we need in dark days and nights. The presence, the living presence of God, and prayer is the connector. Amen. Well, briefly, trust God's timing is the next thing. Just very briefly, let me say, David, it would be 13 long years while he was in the desert, hunted like a wild goat. He later said to Saul, what am I, a flea in the desert that you would chase after me? He could have thought many times, God, when are you ever going to come through? Waiting is so difficult for all of us. I'm not good at waiting. God, give me patience right now. But God puts a premium on patience and waiting. And David, what was God doing? God was preparing David. He had to learn some things. He was just a youth. And God was working out his plan for Saul and removing him as king. And at the same time, he was preparing David to take command of the nation. And he was learning all these things while a fugitive. So trust God's timing. Waiting takes determination and discipline, grit, and grace. And you have to remember, you just got to trust the process. I want to try to fix it. I want to try to make it happen. I want to try to do it myself. But sometimes God just puts us in a place like David where we can't do it, but we've learned that he can. We trust his plan. You know, worry is a big problem for many of us. Worry changes nothing. But when you wait on God, it changes everything. Because he is reliable and he is faithful. So take a deep breath and be willing to wait to see what God is going to do. And then finally, resist revenge. If you get back to our basic text in Samuel 24, I want you to see what happens next. Now, this is when it gets rowdy. And he came to the sheepfolds by the way where there was a cave, and Saul went in to relieve himself. I told you the Bible was real. So nature calls Saul, and he finds a cave. Now, don't you find it incredible that of all the hundreds of caves in the desert, that Saul managed to find himself in the very cave where David and his men were hiding in the darkness? So he goes in there. He takes off his robe. He hangs it somewhere. And the men of David, verse 4, well, it says David and his men were sitting in the innermost parts of the cave. And the men of David said to him, here is what the Lord has said to you. Behold, I will give your enemy into your hand, and you shall do to him as it seems good to you. They said, this is the day the Lord has made. We got him now. He is, as you say, predisposed. And you can take him out just like that. So what did David do? David arose and stealthily cut off a corner of Saul's robe. And then he went back. And afterwards, you want to know the heart after God? You want to see David's heart? Afterward, David's heart struck him because he had cut off a corner of Saul's robe. Are you kidding me? This is the man who's been trying to kill him, who's got armies resisting him. And he cuts off a corner of the robe, and his heart, his conscience is bothered by this. And he said to his men, the Lord forbid that I should do this thing to my Lord, the Lord's anointed, to put out my hand against him, seeing he is the Lord's anointed. And so David persuaded his men with these words and did not permit them to attack Saul. And Saul rose up and left the cave and went on his own way. What a story. Here's the time for revenge. But David didn't take it because he was trusting God's timing, that God knew what he was doing. He was still under the authority, in his view, under the king's authority. It's a principle of authority in life. You have to be willing to be under in order to be over. And David had a humble heart, and he had a heart that was willing to trust God even when he could take his life in his own hands. And many times we get ourselves in a lot of trouble by taking things into our own hands, including our enemies. And one final point out of this whole story. Let's learn to respect authority, even when authority may not deserve it. We need to teach this to our children. We live in a very rebellious world. The spirit of rebellion rages across our country and around the world. And the division and the hate and the anger that we see everywhere. And brothers and sisters, we can't be a part of that kind of rage and anger. The people who reject our God, they're not the enemy. They're people who need grace and love in Jesus Christ. We believe in justice, and God will enact justice, and God has set police and government authorities. Read Romans 13. Yes, we believe in judgment, but on a personal level, you have to learn to let this stuff go. And some of you, you're far enough in life these days that you've turned into a cynic. And there's a scowl on your face, and there's sadness in your eyes because you haven't let go of some things that happened to you in a cave. Teach your children, train your children to respect authority, to honor people, even if they're sometimes not honorable. But have the spirit of David, who resisted revenge and attack and waited on God. He trusted God's timing, and he turned his tears into telescopes that he might see God even more clearly.

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3: Coming to you from the Music Center's Walt Disney Concert Hall in Los Angeles, it's A Glimpse of Heaven with David Jeremiah, featuring Sheila Walsh, Jordan Smith, Veritas, Charles Billingsley, Taranda Green, Jody McBrayer, Michael Sanchez, Zandy Jeremiah, Elijah Luzganoff, and Gregory Fletcher, and Tobin Davis, conductor of the Glimpse of Heaven Orchestra and Choir. It's time for masterfully performed music and the power of God's Word to come together in a moving celebration of our heavenly home in A Glimpse of Heaven.

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1: The Bible tells us that heaven will be bigger, better, and more beautiful than we could ever dream. In fact, 1 Corinthians 2:9, Paul gives us a glimpse into heaven when he wrote, "Eye has not seen, nor ear heard, nor have entered into the heart of man the things which God has prepared for those who love him." We are finite creatures. He is infinite God. When we go beyond the limits of our understanding and comprehension, there is still infinitely more to realize. Even the Bible's amazing words about heaven in the book of Revelation were written by a finite apostle inspired by the Spirit. The apostle John described in human terms the visions of heaven, and it is fantastic. When we see it in person, the reality of it will go far beyond what John wrote. All considerations of heaven must begin with this promise. It will be greater than our biggest dreams, greater than our biggest desires because of who God is, including worship. John's writings in Revelation give us a glimpse into heaven where great worship services will take place around the throne of God. Many scholars believe that Revelation 4 and 5 are the two greatest chapters on worship in the whole Bible. They transport us to heaven and allow us to witness celestial worship as it unfolds before the very throne of God. In most of our worship services today, we have three integral parts. We praise God, we pray to God, and we preach about God. Yet as I read Revelation, I'm struck by the fact that worship rises to a higher level. It is a strange and interesting thing that when we reach heaven, only one of these three elements will remain throughout eternity. Preaching will be gone, to my disappointment. And praying will be gone because we'll already have everything we need. According to the Bible, we will spend our time throughout the endless ages in praise and worship. Heaven will not be boring, as it will be a profoundly satisfying, high energy, exuberant, and infinite opportunity to know our God and to be filled with rapturous joy in His presence. If choirs and orchestras can elevate us to such heights of enjoyment on this earth, what will it be like when we hear the celestial choirs accompanied by heaven-trained orchestras lifting praise to Almighty God around the throne? You see, worship in heaven will never be dull or half-hearted. Instead, it will be continuous, righteous, vigorous, thundering, and magnificent. It will set the atmosphere for the new heaven and the new earth, and it will make New Jerusalem pulsate with praise.

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2: Heaven comes with a list of resplendent joys and wonders, God's rewards in the afterlife that can only be described as magnificent. But in the meantime, we navigate life on this earth. Life seems more difficult than we can sometimes bear, especially when we're stunned by grief, worried about loved ones, distressed over health and finances, or reeling from waves of fear. We long for joy in the morning, but sometimes we're trapped in the darkest night. However, there's one thing we know about the night. It is not permanent. We are not forsaken, not forgotten, not destitute, not detached. If we can lift our eyes heavenward and whisper a prayer in Jesus' name, we'll eventually see a glimpse of hope on the horizon. The Lord has a way of imparting grace when we need it most. He enables us hour by hour, moment by moment. He reminds us that our light and momentary troubles are not worth comparing to the glory that will be revealed in heaven. Until the day God calls us home, we will encounter pain, suffering, and sorrow. Sorrow may be the most difficult, separation from those we love. The loss of a friend or loved one can be the deepest darkness known to God's people on earth. In pain, the psalmist cried out to God, "You have taken away my companions and loved ones. Darkness is my closest friend." Perhaps tonight, you're missing someone separated from you by death. A mother, a father, brother or sister, a child, an unborn child, maybe a special friend, teacher, or neighbor. When you arrive in heaven after Jesus, whom do you want to see next? Most likely you're thinking of someone in particular, someone waiting for you in heaven. Can you imagine the reunion you will have just inside those pearly gates, standing on streets of gold? The truth of heaven not only provides anticipation regarding our future, but it also comforts us in regard to those who have gone before us. Heaven is already a heavily populated land filled with glorious residents, many of whom you will know. So whether it is pain, suffering, sorrow, or death, the Word of God offers us hope in our darkest times. Revelation 21:4 tells us, "He will wipe away every tear from their eyes, and death shall be no more. Neither shall there be mourning, nor crying, nor pain any more, for the former things have passed away." One day, our loving Father will bring us home, and in that land, there will be no more night, for we will live in the light of the risen one.

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4: Oh, let the Son of God enfold you with His Spirit and His love. Let Him fill.
3: The Bible speaks of the blessings that come to the person who will delight himself in God's Word. This is more than just hearing and understanding. It means we joyfully live our lives according to what we have learned. 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
5: This morning we'd like to draw your attention to the last chapter of the book of Esther. The last verse, chapter 10, verse 3. For Mordecai the Jew was next unto King Ahasuerus, and he was great among the Jews and accepted of the multitude of his brethren, seeking the wealth of his people and speaking peace to all of his seed. The book of Esther is an interesting book because it gives to us the historic background for one of the Jewish holidays, that holiday known as the Feast of Purim. Now, in this story, you have a beautiful analogy. As Haman becomes the type of being governed and ruled over by the flesh, and Mordecai becomes the type of being governed and ruled over by the Spirit. When a man becomes born again, he becomes a threefold being: body, soul or mind, and spirit. But I am so totally integrated, body, soul, and spirit, that you cannot really separate and distinguish between what is physical and what is mental and what is spiritual. Because whatever affects me mentally will affect me physically. It's wrong to tell a person, well, that's just in your mind. If it's in your mind, it's going to affect you physically. Whatever affects you physically is going to affect you mentally. And when you're born again of the Spirit and you become a spiritual entity, then that affects your whole thinking process and it affects you physically also. So I'm integrated, body, soul, and spirit. Now, by my natural birth, I was only born body and mind. To have the spirit, the third dimension, or to be a total person, you've got to be born again. So that when Nicodemus, the ruler of the Jews, came to Jesus and said, how can a man be saved? Jesus said, you've got to be born again. He said, how can I be born again when I'm old? I can't return the second time to my mother's womb and be born. Jesus said, you're a ruler among the Jews. You're supposed to be a teacher. If I talk to you about earthly things, you can't understand them. How would you ever understand if I talked to you about heavenly things? Don't marvel that I say you've got to be born again. Now, that which is born of the flesh is flesh, but that which is born of the Spirit is spirit. You've got to be born again. And God so loved the world that he gave his only begotten Son, that whosoever would believe in him would not perish, but have everlasting life. That's the answer to the question, how to be born again? By believing in Jesus. And when you believe in Jesus, you are born again. What happens is your spirit is born. You now are a threefold or a total person, body, soul, and spirit. Your spirit.

the result of his sin, his disobedience. But that which died in Adam was born in me when I believed in Jesus Christ. My spirit was born, and again, the consciousness of God, the awareness of God, the appreciation of God, the whole spiritual dimension, that dimension where man meets God and fellowships with God, was alive through the Spirit. Now, if a man is living after the flesh, if a man, the natural man, living in just the two dimensions of body consciousness, he is living in the animal plane of existence, for animals are body conscious creatures. And thus, man living apart from the spirit, or with the spirit dead, or he's living like an animal in a body conscious existence. His whole life is absorbed with the fulfilling of his body appetites or his body needs. His mind is constantly filled with only the needs of his body, following instinctively those things of the body, those body drives, and seeking to satisfy and fulfill himself in the body realm, in the satisfying of the body needs and the body appetite. And he has what is called in the scriptures the mind of the flesh, or the mind of Mordecai. Beg your pardon, the mind of Haman, the mind of the flesh, ruled by the flesh. Now the Bible clearly teaches that I live either after the flesh or after the spirit. My life is being ruled by my body appetites, or my life is being ruled by the spirit. If my body appetites are ruling over my life, then I have this mind of the flesh, which the Bible says is death. If the spirit is ruling over my life, the Mordecai, then I have the mind of the spirit, which the Bible says is life and joy and peace. Haman becomes that interesting example to the person who is governed by his flesh. As Haman became a tyrant, and as he sought to destroy Mordecai, the life of the spirit. So your flesh is warring against your spirit, seeking to overthrow the reign of your spirit in your life. The flesh is upset when your spirit does not bow to the fleshly desires. The flesh demands obeisance, submission. And when a man's life is ruled by his flesh, he soon discovers that the flesh is a tyrant, making unreasonable demands upon him. Because it begins to get a hold on your life and begins to hold you in its power, and you become a slave. And you can look at these things of the flesh that you've become involved in, and you say, that's not good for me. That's destroying me. I'm going to quit that. But you don't have the power to quit, because the flesh is a tyrant and it is a slave master, and it holds you in its grip. And though you're being destroyed, and you realize that you're being destroyed, yet you don't have the capacity or the power to let go. And so you see your life crumbling around you as the flesh is exercising its authority and its power over you. And you're held as a slave. We see the conflict that existed between Mordecai and Haman, which is as the conflict that goes on between our flesh and our spirit as to which is going to rule in our life. As Haman was sitting upon the throne, he could only find solace in the fact that I'm going to kill him. I'm going to string him up on the gallows. Haman was a self-centered tyrant, as the flesh becomes that self-centered tyrant in your life.

0: The interesting thing, however, when Haman was brought to the gallows and put to death, it then gave opportunity for Mordecai to reign. Your spirit cannot reign in your life until the flesh life has been put to death, the life after the flesh. In Romans 8, Paul said, if we by the Spirit do put to death the deeds of the flesh, then we shall live. Then the Spirit can live. Then you can have the Spirit on the throne. The Spirit will not co-reign with the flesh. They are too antagonistic and opposing to each other. There's a mutual exclusion here. Your life will either be ruled by the Spirit or ruled by the flesh. Paul tells us that we are to reckon this old nature of the flesh to be dead, to be crucified with Christ, that this body of sin should no longer reign or rule over you, that it should no longer exercise its tyrannical control over your life. The answer is death to that life of the flesh, the old life of the flesh, the natural man, the old nature. And I have to say that old nature is crucified. It's dead. It was crucified with Christ. Nevertheless, I live, but it's not I now. It's living for Jesus Christ, the life that I now live. I'm living by the faith of the Son of God who loved me and gave himself for me. And when I come to that place, then I become free from the tyranny and the power of the flesh. I'm set free from these habits that are destroying me, from the flesh nature that is pulling me down. The flesh then takes its proper place. You see, God created us with certain body drives. Intrinsically, there is nothing wrong with those body drives. They are necessary for the preservation and the procreation of the human race. If it weren't for these body drives, you wouldn't be preserved. They're part of God's preservation of mankind. And so this powerful air drive, so important. You've got to breathe. Your body needs the oxygen. The thirst drive, your body needs the moisture. Your hunger drive, the body needs the chemicals from the food. Your bowel and bladder drive, your body has to eliminate the waste. Your sex drive, there has to be the procreation of the human race. And they were all important drives that have been created by God. But God never intended that they be your master. That you live as a slave to these things. That they take control over you and begin to dominate your being. That was not God's intent. And when the flesh dominates over your life, you are not living as God intended man to live. You're living as a slave to the flesh. But God wants to set you free in order that you might live unto God a new life of freedom in the Spirit. When you're living after the flesh, your mind is absorbed always with fleshly things. Listen to the conversation of the world around you. What are they talking about? When they get back to work tomorrow, they're going to be talking about how drunk they got over this weekend or where they went or what gal they were with. I mean, this is going to be the whole, their minds are filled with this kind of stuff. Stuff of the flesh. What I did to satisfy the cravings and the longings of my flesh, my master this week. What things I did to fulfill those desires of the flesh. And that fills their mind. But when you come into the spiritual dimension, your mind is now filled with the things of the Spirit, with the thoughts of God, with the glory and the wonder and the awe of the greatness of God. And you're more prone to be talking about, oh, the Lord did such wonderful things for me this week. He revealed himself in such a special way. And, you know, the love and the peace and the joy that flows out of that life that's in a communion with God. And that's what you're thinking about. Your mind is on the things of God. And you have that beautiful fellowship and communion with God. I must choose whether I am going to live a life dominated by the flesh or a life that is dominated by the Spirit. If I choose to live a life after my flesh, if I say I'm going to live to just satisfy myself, I'm going to find the pleasure and satisfaction out of the things of life, that means spiritual death. And if I live and say I'm going to live after the Spirit, I'm going to follow after God, then that means that the old flesh life has to come to the cross and be reckoned dead. John, in writing, uses the terms light and darkness. The light being the life of the Spirit and the darkness being the life of the flesh. He said, if we say we are in the light and yet we walk in darkness, we lie. We're not telling the truth. But if we walk in the light as He is in the light, we have communion with God, as the blood of Jesus Christ is cleansing us from all of our sin. But I have to choose. Am I going to live as a slave to my flesh, or am I going to enjoy the freedom of walking with God? Surrendering my life, yes, a slave of God, if you please. A servant of Jesus Christ. But the thing is, you see, you're going to serve somebody. If you're not serving Jesus Christ, you are serving your flesh. You've got to serve somebody. And so it's really a choice of who you're going to serve. Who will be the master of your life? And the Bible tells us that if our flesh masters our life, that's death. But if the Spirit masters our life, then that's peace, that's joy. Now, when Mordecai came to the throne, it said that he sought the wealth of the people. The interesting thing was when Haman was on the throne, he sought his own wealth. He would rob the people to enrich himself. Even as the flesh is always so selfish, self-centered, it's always looking to get for itself. But when the Spirit is on the throne, Mordecai, then he seeks the wealth of others. Lord, let me live from day to day in such a self-forgetting way that even when I kneel to pray, my prayer shall be for others. Help me in all the things I do to ever be sincerely true, and know that all that I do for you must needs be done for others. Others, Lord, yes, others, let this my motto be. Help me to live for others that I may live for Thee. And the life after the Spirit is a life that is God-centered, a life that is enriching others, bringing wealth to others. As Paul said, though I'm poor, yet I make many rich, because he brought to them the riches of the knowledge of God and fellowship and a relationship with God. We read of Jesus, though he was rich, yet for our sakes he became poor, that we through his poverty may be rich. Not only did he bring wealth to the people or seek the wealth of the welfare, the benefit of the people, but he spoke peace to the people. And the result of his being on the throne was that the people lived in peace. When you're living in the flesh, it seems like your life is in the fast lane. It's a hyped up existence. There's pressure. There's tension. There's anxieties. There are all of these things around you that just keep you going, and there gets to be a high vibe, and you just can't vibe down. It's always looking for some new conquest, some new experience, some new excitement, some new thrill. And you get caught in that thing, and you get swept along with it, living in the fast lane. But watch out! The end of that fast lane is destruction. It's going over the precipice. It's oblivion. If you choose to ride in that lane, if you choose to live after the flesh, it's death. But if you choose to live after the Spirit, it's peace. It's kickback city, man. It's glorious. Though there may still be pressures around you, you're no longer pressured because it's in the Lord's hands. He's going to take care of it. The Lord is watching over me. The Lord will watch over it. He'll take care of it. And I can cast all of my cares upon Him because I know that He cares for me. We read back in chapter 8 concerning Mordecai and his reign. Verse 15. He went out from the presence of the king in the royal apparel of blue and white, and with a great crown of gold, and with a garment of fine linen and purple, and the city of Shushan rejoiced and was glad. That's always the result. When the Spirit is reigning, hey, there's rejoicing. There's gladness when the Spirit is reigning in your life. And the next verse, and the Jews had light and gladness and joy and honor because Mordecai was reigning. Light, joy, gladness, honor. These are the things that follow when the Spirit is reigning. Again, each one of us must choose. Am I going to serve my flesh or am I going to serve the Spirit? Am I going to walk the path of the flesh or am I going to walk the path of the Spirit? But you better take a good look at where the path will lead you. For the one will lead to your destruction. It is the path of death. And the other leads to eternal life. Jesus said, he who lives and believes in me will never die. I'll go through a metamorphosis someday, a transition, a change, but not death. But you see, if you live after the flesh, one day your flesh is going to die. I don't care how strong you are, how healthy you are today. One day your flesh is going to die. I used to pride myself in the strong body that I used to have. Physically fit. And I prided myself in the physical fitness. Man, there's nothing I can do anymore. It's gone. Believe me, it's gone. Sagging. And I'm on my way out. You know, one day this old body's going to die. I don't care who you are. And if that's all you know, the life of the flesh, then that's it. But if you're living after the Spirit, when this body perishes, I go on. In that new body, the building of God, not made with hands, eternal in the heavens. Death has lost its sting. The grave has lost its victory because I live after the Spirit. That's life eternal. And Jesus said, he who believes in me shall never die. Your choice. It's one or the other. There is no long list of multiple choices. It's just between two. Life of the flesh, life of the Spirit. You must choose. Shall we pray? Father, as decisions are being made, may they be wise decisions guided by your Spirit. Freed from the coercive power of Satan, who would try to hold in bondage those he controls, seeks to blind their eyes, distort the truth, pervert reality, that he might hold them in that bondage of corruption. But Jesus, free them from that power of darkness and let them enter into the glorious light of the life of the Spirit in Jesus Christ. May they be freed, Lord, from the powers of darkness, from the bondage of the flesh, to live and walk in the Spirit. In Jesus' name we pray. Amen. Shall we stand? What a glorious day it was for all of the Jews when Haman was hung on his own gallows and Mordecai began to reign. What a glorious day it would be for you when you bring the flesh to the cross, reckon that old man to be dead, and the Spirit begins to reign. And you live now a life of fellowship with God, a life of peace and joy and gladness and blessing, as He is in control. If you would like to just surrender your life to Jesus Christ, to serve Him, I would encourage you to go back to the prayer room. Jesus said, "Come unto me, all ye that labor and are heavy laden, and I will give you rest." And if you find that life is getting to be a strain, it's a burden, it's heavy, man, you find the servitude to sin is more than you can bear, and you've been trying to get free, but you haven't been able to. You've been trying to quit, but you can't. What you need is the power of Jesus Christ, who will set you free, that you might serve Him. I'd encourage you to go back to the prayer room. Be set free. Surrender your life to follow Jesus Christ. The effect and the result will be joy and peace. Peace with God. You're no longer fighting Him. You're not running from Him anymore. You're surrendering now. Lord, I'm on your side. And the glorious peace with God that brings me peace with myself. No longer struggling with myself. The beautiful peace. It's yours. If you will but surrender to Jesus Christ. God bless you. Keep His hand upon you. Guide you this week as you walk in the Spirit. Being led by the Spirit. And fulfilling the purpose that God has for your existence. May it be a beautiful week, living in fellowship with Him. In Jesus' name. The Lord bless thee.
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0: Well, hello, and welcome to today's episode of Today's Bible Questions. If this is your first time tuning in, I'm Todd Hampson, your host. I'm here from time to time, and if you would like to get your question answered on a future episode, you can use that number at the bottom of your screen and just text your question there to 714-815-7097. Text it there, and we'll get it on a future episode of Today's Bible Questions. Sometimes it takes a few cycles to get through, so it might be a few weeks before you see your question pop up. But if you text it there, we'll get it answered eventually. So in the meantime, keep tuning in because you're bound to learn a lot. I love the fact that when people pose a question, just the statistics alone of how many people are watching the show, there's going to be a lot of other people with that same question. So you're blessing others by answering that question, and more people are learning scripture because of your question. So keep it up. I noticed that when I go to conferences, if we do a Q&A, especially if it's on a particular area, either, you know, apologetics or eschatology, that a lot of the same questions or very similar questions pop up. So don't think, if you have a question in mind, don't think it's too big or too small or too easy or too hard. Just submit that question through text on that number at the screen below, and we'll get that answered for you on a future episode. Well, we'll dive right in. I have a couple of smallish to medium-sized questions to answer, and then we do have one major question to answer that's another kind of key issue that's impacting the church today, impacting the world today. So I'm going to take a little bit of extra time to answer that. So there'll be one really long answer to one of these questions, but I'll try to get through as many other questions as possible in the time that we have together. So this first question is almost a lighthearted question. Maybe you've thought of this question before, maybe you haven't, but I love that this person has asked this question. This is Luis Layton from Denver, Colorado. Thank you, Luis. Thanks for watching, and thanks for submitting your question. And Luis asks, I'd like to ask if Adam and Eve were aware that serpents don't speak, or were they aware about Satan's presence in the garden? So that's a great question. You know, here you have the Satan through the serpent speaking to Eve. Eve's not freaked out. She's not spooked by it. Doesn't seem like something that's strange. Now we're not given the exact answer to that. Now, this, like many of the questions we answer on this program, there's a couple of other underlying questions. One of the underlying questions to this, and this is a bigger debate that I've seen people debate and different commentaries say different things, is, was this snake actually Satan? You know, we learn about these creatures called the cherubs or the four living creatures. We see them at different spots in scripture where they have characteristics and features that look like certain animals. So was this kind of a, not necessarily a snake how we see a snake today, but initially was it a snake-like being Satan? Other commentators say Satan was simply possessing the snake and speaking through the snake. Other people say, have a couple other different views. So that's one underlying question. But here's the thing. Eve is not surprised at all at this snake talking. So either there are a few possibilities, and we're not told a clear answer in Scripture. Either Adam and Eve were created as adults, they didn't have a lifetime of experience to be able to take in what the world is like, and maybe she didn't know that there are that animals don't speak. We also have, in other areas of Scripture, we have a case of a donkey speaking, God giving a donkey an ability to speak. Could it have been normative before the fall that humans could understand speech from animals? You know, that's another question that's been posed. So you have to keep in mind, this is before the fall. This is after Satan's fall, but before the fall of man. So it appears that Eve was not surprised. So her guard was down. She was at ease, either because the fall hadn't happened yet. She had no sense of danger, had no sense of anything. But the one thing that is clear, the one import that we can take from this passage is that Adam and Eve should have recognized that this creature was twisting God's word and making God out to be a liar. So they should have picked up on that, and that's the big issue there. For the other answers, I think we'll have to wait till we get to heaven to find out, or maybe the millennial kingdom. I've heard some people surmise that perhaps in the millennial kingdom we'll be able to understand animals. Who knows? In heaven, maybe same thing. We don't know. We're not told. So we have to hold these things loosely and just trust that the most important thing is how the fall occurred, how sin entered the world, and that Satan was behind the serpent. Satan either was the serpent or he was the evil behind the serpent that deceived Eve. Matter of fact, when you get to Revelation 12, it equates the dragon, Satan, and the serpent as the same being. So I know, for example, Institute for Creation Research, if you go to their museum in Texas, in Dallas, just outside of Dallas, they have an exhibit of Eden, and they depict Satan more as a snake-like creature that even had like arms and legs, and they take the position, I believe, from the literature that I read there, that when God cursed the snake, he kind of took away the arms and then says, now you'll slither on the ground forever as a sign of the fall. So again, there's a slightly different views. The main thing we have to remember is the account of Genesis 1 through 3 is absolutely historical and literal. It's not allegory. It's not legend. It's not poetry to help us understand that we're fallen. These are specific concrete things that happened. We just don't know the exact details of every detail of how it took place or every detail surrounding how Satan was behind the serpent. So hopefully that helps. Hopefully that gives a little bit of an answer to that question. Great question, though. And again, if you had the question, somebody else is going to have the same question as well. Another thing I want to mention is if you're just joining us, you can text your question to the number below, 714-815-7097. Sorry, I was looking at the next question, but I wanted to make sure to mention that. If you're just joining us or haven't seen this program before, I want to make sure you're aware of how to get your question answered on a future episode. So here's kind of a cultural question, and this is a good one. This is from Fabian Medina, and the question is this: how can you Christianize something pagan like a Christmas tree when we are not supposed to how can you Christianize something pagan like Christmas when we are not supposed to do as the pagan does? And that's a good question. How is it? There are some things related to Christmas that tie back to the Roman Empire and how the Romans did certain things. Of course, the Romans were polytheists. They believed in millions of gods or many gods, and they worshiped different gods, and they had little idols, just like you read about in the Old Testament. But I think we have to be careful to say something's automatically pagan. I think a lot of cultural things that we have, like take the Christmas tree, for example. I've heard a lot of people say that the Christmas tree is pagan. Well, the research I've done, I haven't seen anything that shows that the Christmas tree was pagan. And I know this question is more broad than just a tree, but there's no evidence that I've seen that any pagan religion decorates special trees or anything like that. And there's several instances throughout history where that became a tradition and then how it came to America. But I think the bigger question is this. We could go into that and look at the background of something. I think it's always healthy to know the background of something that you're doing. The music you listen to, poems you read, stories you read, you know, what is the background of the author of the person you're reading? It's always healthy to know the background, but we're in this world. It's a fallen world. There's no way we're going to get away from all things that have some kind of a connection to evil. So I think the bigger question is, how do we as believers navigate the times we're in, relate to our neighbors in a way that we have an opportunity to share Christ with them and to show them what living as a Christian looks like without looking weird and strange and just pulling back from everything in culture? You know, that nowhere in Scripture does it tell us to isolate ourselves. And I know I'm broadening this question, but I'm kind of making a point here. Nowhere in Scripture are we told to isolate ourselves from everything in the world because it's bad. You could probably pick my shirt or an Apple computer was, you know, created by, I'm just riffing off the top of my head, created by a gentleman who was not a Christian, and he was an Eastern mysticist and all this, so we shouldn't use Apple computers. I mean, you could take that to the nth degree, but that makes life really confusing and distracting. I think we need to keep the main thing the main thing, focus on building relationships with other people to tell them about Jesus. And then there are certain areas that fall into what we call matters of conscience. If there's something that other people do that bugs you, or if you do it, you just don't feel like you can do that and honor God, then don't do it. Paul addresses this. He talks about how there's, you know, certain people follow certain feast days. Certain people wouldn't, in Paul's time, wouldn't eat meat because they were afraid it was sacrificed to idols. And Paul makes the distinction that you can eat the meat because you're not worshiping the idol. And that's the key thing, is your heart issue. Is if just with any matter of conscience, whether it's celebrating Christmas or whatever, whatever the issue is it something I can do and feel like I can do to the glory of God? Do I have a peace about it? You know, if not, I probably need to check that and pray about it and see why I'm wrestling with it. Now, sometimes it can lend to legalism, so we have to guard against that as well. But I think we need to be aware that we're not involved in anything pagan or evil unless we are consciously, actively worshiping something evil, worshiping an idol. For example, and I've seen this happen, Christians absolutely should not mess around with crystals or tarot cards or Ouija boards or anything like that that does invite the demonic, that does worship evil. Not in a way that maybe, oh, I'm worshiping you, but you're curious about it. You're opening up the window for that. To me, that's 100% off limits. That does cross into an area that Christians should not do. So we need to know what we're doing. We need to know the background of it. And we need to, for matters of conscience, we need to obey our conscience so that we can honor God and respect other people's differences if they have a different view on a matter of conscience, whether that's, you know, getting a tattoo or dyeing your hair a certain color or some of these outward things. Those are usually the matters of conscience, or going to movies. I know when I was younger and first became a Christian, I grew up going to movies because I didn't grow up in a Christian way. I grew up unchurched. But when I went to a Christian school for 3 months, I found out there's some Christians that don't go to the movies because they say all movies are evil. And that just seems so foreign to me. I was like, well, shouldn't you analyze what the storyline of the movie is? Or maybe the movie honors God. Maybe it's a good movie. So anyway, these are things we need to think about intellectually, then also pray about it as a matter of conscience. So hopefully that answers that question. We need to be careful not to add rules to what God has said, but also to honor God in everything that we do to the best of our ability, and understand that different believers, if it's not a clear standard in Scripture, different believers may see it slightly differently, and we need to allow grace and room for that. Well, if you're just joining us on today's Bible questions, I'd like to give you the number if you want to text your question to have answered on a future episode. It's that number there at the bottom of your screen, 714-815-7097. Now, this next question is a doozy. It is what I mentioned. It's something that is dividing the church right now. I'm glad somebody asked this question. I'm also a little intimidated by it because there's so much to unpack. But also, it's something that's near and dear to my heart because it's near and dear to the Lord's heart. And I think that Scripture is crystal clear on the answer to this question. So I'm going to take some time. I may take the rest of today's episode to answer this question because it's that important. But here's the question, and this is from someone who's anonymous. But the question is, when we say we stand with Israel, is that the Jewish people, the land in Israel, or the government of Israel? And how does the term or the phrase, I will bless those who bless you and curse those who curse you, given to Abraham in Genesis 12, how does that play into standing with Israel? Or is the blessing cursing meant to Jacob, who was later called Israel? And then the third part of the question, how would you explain all of that to a teenager who says the Jewish people are corrupt and Jews are the ones who control the world. So I'm going to start with that last question first. This is all questions from the same person, but it's really three different related questions. And it sounds like this person is concerned because they believe Israel is biblical. The modern day of Israel is what was prophesied in Scripture. It has everything to do with the Old Testament. There's a connection, and I'll address that in a minute. But there's a popular teaching going around right now because of some very prominent voices that say they're Christians, but they are anti-Israel. And they literally say this, that Jewish people are corrupt, that Jewish people are controlling the world, and they're behind just about everything that's evil. It's a modern day end times anti-Semitism that has arisen around the world from all different sides. That's the crazy thing. In our recent history, anti-Semitism used to come more from left-leaning political people or extreme right-leaning Islamic fundamentalist people who their teachings just tell them to hate Jews and Christians. There are literal verses that tell them to slaughter Jews and Christians. But the scary thing is, within Christianity now, there's a left-wing and a right-wing voice that are, for different reasons, becoming overtly and extremely anti-Semitic. And they're twisting Scripture to make their point. They'll cherry-pick one or two verses and just hammer it and just keep on saying over and over again that this is true and that Jewish people are evil and all this kind of crazy stuff. So that's what I want to address. That's what's dividing the church right now. So let's go back. Let's look at it biblically. When you go back to this first part of the question, when we say we stand with Israel, is that the Jewish people, the land of Israel, or the government of Israel? Well, the answer is yes. But let me qualify that. We stand with the Jewish people who are Jewish by heritage. And notice in the Abrahamic promise, which you can read in Genesis 12, Genesis 15, and Genesis 17. Genesis 12 is the initial promise where he promises Abraham a population that will come from him, a land, and a worldwide blessing. Genesis 15 is where God cuts the covenant with Abraham to ratify that promise. He puts Abraham to sleep. They cut an animal in half, and God himself walks through the pieces of the animal. This was known in the Old Testament as cutting a covenant, meaning, and usually it was both parties would walk through as if to say, like a contract, if I break my part of the contract, then you're free from the contract. Well, notice God put Abraham to sleep. This was a one-way, unconditional, everlasting covenant that God was making a point to make. And then he ratifies that again in Genesis 17 with the sign of circumcision. And there are several verses in that passage that reiterate again, this is an everlasting, unconditional, permanent covenant between God and the Jewish people. And whenever it's mentioned, not whenever it's mentioned, but oftentimes it's mentioned in the context of the people and the land. So it is the land. God says over and over again, several verses, that Jerusalem is where his name is. Jerusalem is holy to him forever. There are literally verses that say that. So all that to say, and that's scratching the surface. There are literally hundreds of verses in the Old Testament and many, many verses in the New Testament, Romans 11, which we'll look at some specific verses, that talk about God's unconditional permanent covenant and promises and prophecies to the Jewish people. So if you have that as your baseline and the background, then when you study passages of eschatology or things about the end times, you see that every Old Testament prophet, except for Jonah, prophesied that Israel would be in the land again, that the Jewish people would stream back to their land, that the actual land of Israel would come back to life, that the cities would come back to life, that the vegetation would come back to life. Ezekiel 36 talks about both of those. But it's not just in one or two places. All the Old Testament prophets, except Jonah, talk about this future time. Even Jesus, when he was about to ascend back to heaven, after teaching the disciples in his resurrected body for 40 days, told them, was about to be ascended. Even his disciples at that time said, is it at this time you're going to restore your kingdom? And the kingdom is always seen as the kingdom of Israel with Jerusalem as the capital. Always, every single time. So Old Testament and New Testament. So all that to say, we when we say we stand with Israel, what that means in modern terms is Israel was prophesied to be reborn. By the way, I have a book by a theologian from 1946 who wrote a book because he didn't believe in prophecy, wrote a big book that was supported by a bunch of people saying that it's called God and the Jew. And there's a chapter that says why there will never be a national restoration of the Jewish people. And then 2 years later, there was a national restoration of the Jewish people in their land. So God's prophecy will always be fulfilled. God keeps his promises. So it's for the people, it's for the land. So Israel has a right to exist. Israel has a right to defend herself. Now, this begs the question, does that mean we support everything Israel does? Is every leader in Israel a righteous leader? No, not at all. As a matter of fact, in the Old Testament, only one or two of the leaders of Israel were good kings. Most of the time, they've been terrible kings. That's not a commentary on today, but I'm just saying that's not a requirement for why we support Israel. We support Israel because it's prophesied to be in the land again in the last times with many Jewish people there who primarily do not yet believe in the Messiah, and that's why he has them there. That's all the setup for the future tribulation period, and as Paul says in Romans 11, the future moment when all Israel will be saved at the end of the tribulation period. So if we're reading our Bibles and we're taking it at face value, not rewriting it, not ignoring passages, not overlooking very clear, unconditional, permanent, everlasting promises, then we have to come to the conclusion that God's permanent purpose for Israel still stands. And by the way, there's a teaching called replacement theology or cessationism, which means the promises of Israel are now conferred on the church, or the church now replaces Israel. That the Old Testament is reinterpreted through the lens of the New Testament, and the church is the true Israel. And they'll pick one or two cherry-picked verses to make that case while ignoring other verses right next to it that show them there's a broader context to what they're kind of saying. But anyway, all that to say, and the second part of this question, how does I will bless those who bless you and curse those who curse you play into standing with Israel? Some people argue that was only a promise to Abraham as an individual, but we see it reiterated and we see it play out in history. Look at all the nations of the Old Testament, the Hittites, the Canaanites, the Philistines, all the great enemies, including Hitler and the Nazis. All of them, all of those who have cursed Israel have been cursed. And that will stand true the rest of time. Anybody who's coming, Hamas, Hezbollah, Iran, that kind of thing. Anybody coming against Israel will not succeed in the long term, and they will be cursed. And we see that play out in history. So just to read a few verses from Romans, I cited those passages. If you want to go back and study, definitely study Genesis 12, Genesis 15, Genesis 17. By the way, if God can break or reinterpret or repurpose his clear, unconditional purposes to Israel from the Old Testament, then how do we, as the church, have any confidence that he's not going to break his promise to us? A promise is a promise. God is a promise keeper. Just because we don't see something fulfilled in our lifetime doesn't mean it won't be fulfilled. We're seeing the stage set for everything related for Israel to be saved in our day. So just wanted to read a couple passages. So those are three to keep in mind from the Old Testament. Genesis 12, Genesis 15, Genesis 17. Read those carefully. And then if you have time, read all the prophets, because they reiterate God's purposes for Israel in the end times. But I wanted to jump to Romans 11 because I want to show you that the New Testament is crystal clear as well. And I'm just going to read a few select verses from Romans 11 with little to no commentary and just let God's word speak for itself. And this makes it crystal clear about God's continued plan for the Jewish people and for Israel. In Romans 11:11, he says, I ask then, did God reject his people? I'm sorry, 11:1. Did God reject his people? By no means. I am an Israelite myself, a descendant of Abraham from the tribe of Benjamin. God did not reject his people, whom he foreknew. And by the way, this term by no means is one of the strongest Greek words you can use to make a point. Paul is adamant here. Verse 11, again, did they, the Jewish people, stumble so as to fall beyond recovery? Not at all. It's the same word that he used in verse 1. Rather, because of their transgression, salvation has come to the Gentiles to make Israel envious. Verse 12, but if their transgression means riches for the world and their loss means riches for the Gentiles, how much greater riches will their full inclusion bring? So Paul here, in the first century, after the Jewish people rejected Jesus, is already pointing to a future time when their full inclusion will come back into the church, when the fullness of Israel will believe Jesus is the Messiah. Some Jewish people are believers now, but not many when you look at the totality. As a whole, the people still are in partial blindness. Verse 5, for if their rejection brought reconciliation to the world, what will their, again, look at this definitive future tense, what will their acceptance be but life from the dead? In other words, don't count them out. Just because they don't believe in Jesus now doesn't mean they're not going to. In the future, they will. Verse 17, if some of the branches, he's talking about the Jewish nation, Jewish people, have been broken off, and you, Gentiles, though a wild olive shoot, have been grafted in among the others and now share in the nourishing sap from the olive root, do not consider yourself superior to those other branches. If you do, consider this. You do not support the root, but the root supports you. And I want to make a point here. I've seen so many people in the past several years, big names, try to detach the Old Testament from the New Testament. You can't do it. You cannot understand the New Testament without the Old Testament. It is connected. There's a continuity. It's not two different volumes. After all, if you were cut off as an olive tree and that is wild by nature and contrary to nature, were grafted into a cultivated olive tree, how much more readily will these, the natural branches, the Jewish people, be grafted into their own olive tree? Again, Paul keeps pointing to a future period when they will be grafted in, when they will accept Jesus as Savior. Verse 25, I only got three more verses, so thanks for hanging in there. I do not want you to be ignorant of this mystery, brothers and sisters, so that you may not be conceited. Israel has experienced a hardening in part until, pointing to a future time, the full number of the Gentiles has come in. That's the end of the church age, when all the Gentiles who are going to accept the Lord in the church age accept him. And in this way, Paul says, all Israel, future tense, will be saved. So he's pointing to a future time when Israel, even though they're in unbelief in his time and majorly and mostly in unbelief in our time, they will at a future moment accept him. Last verse, and then we got to close this episode. As far as the gospel is concerned, they're enemies for your sake. But as far as election is concerned, they are loved on account of the patriarchs. Listen to this last verse, verse 29. For God's gifts and his call are irrevocable. God does not revoke his promises to the Jewish people. They still stand. We need to take that to the bank, and we can rest assured that his promises to us are there as well. Thank you for hanging in there for that long question. This has been another episode of Today's Bible Questions.
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3: Some of you are in situations that might be seven times more than you've ever faced before. And the thermostat has been turned up on you. And you just don't get it. You don't understand why. But the Lord is refining you. And so the devil keeps going at God's people and going at God's people and going at God's people. And yes, you can get knocked down, but in your last breath, you want to praise him. Lord, it hurts, but I love you. The devil loses. Lord, I know that you know what you're doing. I don't know what you're doing, but I love you. And I realize when pressure gets too much to bear and a thermostat is turned up higher than I've ever seen before, the Lord will be there.
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0: and I should just joyfully share our faith. And I believe the enemy wants to take that away from you. God keeps his promises. Sometimes we don't keep our promise. Sometimes people don't keep their promise when they give us a promise. But God is not that way. I believe the scriptures were fulfilled when Jesus Christ came to the earth and when he rose from the dead. I hope, I trust, I pray that you're encouraged in your faith, that you realize we have a God who keeps his promises. Because if God says it, that settles it. You can bank on it. And he's doing something in the background that you don't know, but you have to trust by faith. He is working this out. So all God's promises are yes and amen. He keeps his promises. And it's a good reminder for us as believers to know the word of God, the promises of God, and to apply those wonderful promises. It's so important that we, when we realize, you know, God's word is true, and then we apply it. And I would highly suggest, if you're not doing that, in the areas of your life that maybe there's a struggle, that you go through different things, find the scriptures that go with that, and just do your best to memorize it and quote it, and not just quote it, but apply the word of God. So many promises. Someone mentioned, I've read different places, you know, how many promises are there? And just someone said there's 8,810 promises in the Bible. Well, I didn't count them all, so I don't know, but that's what they're saying. There's over 8,000 promises of God. And so I put some together here, if we can do the smaller screen. But there's different promises. These are some of the ones I like to hold on to. Hebrews 13:5 says, for he himself said, I will never leave you or forsake you. So that's good to know. It's a promise. God will never leave us or forsake us. Philippians 4:6 says, be anxious for what?
1: Nothing.
0: Nothing. That's one of my favorite ones. It's a command. Be anxious for nothing. It's a promise. We don't have to be worried. Romans 8:1, another promise. There is therefore now no condemnation for those who are in Christ Jesus. So if you struggle with guilt and shame and all, there's therefore now no condemnation. Romans 8:28, one of my favorites. And we know all things are working together for good for those of us that love God, those that are called according to his purpose. I sometimes quote that daily. Why? Because when something goes wrong and I think, how is this going to work out? And by faith, and we know by faith, all things are working together for good for those of us that love God and are called according to his purpose. Powerful promise from God. Romans 8:31. If God is for us, what? Who can be against us? If God is on our side, why worry? Who can be against us? If God is for you, who can be against you? You don't have to worry about who's against you. And then one of my favorites, you hear me quote this a lot, Nehemiah 8:10, for the joy of the Lord is my strength. God's joy, the joy of our salvation gives us strength. Amen. So many promises. And so hopefully, you know, I know some people are taking pictures of this. And so hopefully you know the promises of God. And you apply the promises of God. In our text, Paul the Apostle was given a promise. And we're going to see that promise was fulfilled in the text that we're going to look at. And that's one of the things we're going to look at. So let's dive right in. Verse 1, it says, then Agrippa, King Agrippa, said to Paul, you are permitted to speak for yourself. So Paul stretched out his hands and answered for himself. So before we talk about that, go right to last week, if you're here with us last week. So if you recall, last week, Paul the Apostle was standing before his accusers. Remember, he was standing before the governor Festus, and he was given his defense. If you recall, Festus, the governor, says, are you willing to go to Jerusalem? And so he knew he'd be dead if he went to Jerusalem. So he says, no, I appeal to Caesar. And then Festus says, you've appealed to Caesar. To Caesar, you must go. And so that's where we left off. And I want to summarize verses 13 to 27, basically 13 to 27 in chapter 25. So Festus, the governor, meets with King Agrippa, and they spoke about Paul's case. And see, Festus did not want to send Paul to the Caesar without some charges. And he didn't know what kind of crime that he committed. He didn't understand what he did wrong. So King Agrippa is an expert when it comes to Jewish law, Jewish customs, and he knows that. So he says, hey, can you please meet with Paul? I need your input. I need to know what to write to send him to

martyred killed James, the first apostle that was killed. So they're a bunch of murderers. That's his family. So these guys, he's not a good guy. He married his sister. So he married, isn't that disgusting? He married his sister, Bernice. And then remember Drusilla? So actually Drusilla's his sister. So it's all in the family. They're all connected. So if you're a good note to take. But another note to take is he ruled in the territory northeast of Festus. So he had no jurisdiction. This is important. Please listen. He had no jurisdiction over Paul. So it's not like Paul's coming before him in a court case. It's not that at all. But Paul's coming before him just to give the gospel, really, and to have information. He has no jurisdiction whatsoever over Paul. That's a good note to take, to realize that. And then lastly, as I mentioned, he was an expert regarding Jewish theology and customs, and that's in our text. So that gives you a little bit of a background. So let's dive right in. And so Paul, talking to the king, he says, "I think myself happy, King Agrippa, because today I shall answer for myself before you concerning all things of which I am accused by the Jews." Listen to this, especially because you are, can we say that word, expert in all customs and questions which have to do with the Jews. Therefore, I beg you, hear me patiently. Paul is finally standing in front of a ruler that understands the Jewish laws and customs. He didn't have that before. And so he's so excited. I believe that Paul the Apostle, he was just jumping out of his skin. Why? He's going to share the gospel with this man. And so did you see that word happy? He says, "I think myself happy." He's like, I'm just so excited to be able to share with you. I want to bring this up for application for us. And I just wrote this. And it might seem elementary to you, but it's important. Joyfully share your faith. Joyfully share your faith. Do you realize that your faith, that the gospel is good news? And if you realize, wait, the faith that we have, what, we're going to heaven? We've been forgiven of all of our sins? Christ died for our sins. We have joy and peace and love. So we should, you and I, should just joyfully share our faith. And I believe the enemy wants to take that away from you. Paul the Apostle, in our text, joyfully shared his faith. He's like, "I am so happy to talk to you. I couldn't wait to meet with you." And he said, wait a second. He didn't say, "Oh, your family are murderers. I know what your dad did. I know what your grandpa did. I know what your great-grandpapa did." He didn't go there. He joyfully shared the gospel of Jesus Christ. And it's a good reminder for us. It's a joy. You don't want to go around and share Jesus like, "You need to know the Lord." It's like, what? Yeah, you need to know. Yeah, he saved you. He's on the cross. He died for your sins. You need to know Jesus. And just with no joy. No. We have the joy of the Lord that's our strength. Guess what? The world can't have the joy that you have without Christ. The world can't have the peace that you have without Christ. And he can't have the love. They cannot have love without Christ. And you and I should be the most joyful witnesses as we joyfully share our faith. Day by day, you and I can have joy. So I don't know if you noticed the brick, we bricked the little wall over here in the front. We're having so much fun, by the way. Don't worry, it's not costing a lot of money at all. So just so you know, we're doing a lot of the work ourselves. So it's fun. We're just having a great time. We're beautifying this place. But when we put the lights up, I bought some extra material because I don't like going back and forth to Home Depot. So we bought extra. And so we went to return some of the stuff that we bought. And Kathleen was with me, my wife, and she stood in line and said, "Look, you know, can you stay in line? I'll be right back." And by the time I came back, she's already talking to the guy behind the counter. And guess what she's doing? Sharing Jesus, inviting him to church. And this guy behind the counter, I've never seen him before. He says, "Yeah, I'm from Georgia." And so he's like, "So check this out." So he said, "Where's your church?" "Yeah, I'm going to come visit y'all." And he's just all excited and all to talk to us about. And listen to this. I know exactly what he did. He was talking loud enough that all the employees could hear him. He's like, he's talking about, "I love Jesus. And yeah, he died on the cross for our sins." And he's just talking. I'm like, and he's just got this big beaming smile on his face. And he's joyfully just talking to us. "Where'd you say that church is? And now I'm going to be there." And he's all excited. He's like, "Yeah, Jesus this and Jesus that." I'm like, that's how we all should be. Just what? Joyfully sharing our faith with others. Paul the Apostle was joyfully sharing with this murderer. His family are a bunch of murderers. But he didn't just go there. He went right to the joy and says, "I'm so excited to tell you about my Jesus." Amen? Okay, verse goes with this real good. You know it well, Psalm 118:24. "This is the day that the Lord has made. We will" what? "Rejoice." "Rejoice in" what? "Rejoice."

0: We will rejoice and be glad in it. This is the day that the Lord has made. We will rejoice and we'll be glad in it. That's a good verse to quote every day. Lord, this is the day that you made. I'm going to rejoice. And Lord, I'm not going to let anybody steal my joy away. I'm going to be glad in this wonderful day that you gave me here today. Amen. And I know you might say, well, Pastor Joe, you know, that's specifically talking about when Christ came into the world and he came in, presented himself on the donkey. Yes, it is. Absolutely. As I believe that. I believe that's probably talking about the day that Jesus came in. This is the day they were shouting, Hosanna. I get it. But guess what? It applies every day. This is the day that the Lord has made. We should rejoice. Why the Bible says rejoice in the Lord? How often?
1: Always.
0: And if you missed it, he says, and again, I say rejoice. What's stealing your joy? Hopefully nothing. Okay, he joyfully shared, but don't miss this. I think myself happy, King Agrippa. Do you realize Paul the Apostle was told right after the road to Damascus when he met Christ and he surrendered his life to the Lord, he was told not only would he stand before the Gentiles and the children of Israel, but Ananias was told that he's a chosen vessel, and that he would also stand before kings. God fulfilled his promise. Put yourself in Paul's sandals. He didn't have shoes. Right? Come on, think through this. He's standing there. He's like, oh, okay, who wants to talk to me? So you brought me in. He's got his chains on. Okay, who else am I going to talk to? You're going to talk to King Agrippa. He's like, King Agrippa? I know this guy. Wait. This is a fulfillment of the promise that God gave me, that I'm a chosen vessel of him. And not only will I stand before Gentiles, which he did, not only am I going to stand before the children of Israel, which he did, one day you're going to stand before kings. And God fulfilled that promise. He was standing before King Agrippa, and I'm sure he was like, God, you told me this would happen. You know, God makes us promises. Do you realize God always keeps his promises? You can bank on it. If it's in his word, you can bank on it. God can't lie. When he makes a promise, can you be encouraged today in the fact that God keeps his promises with all of us? If he says it, that settles it. You can trust him. And sometimes it takes a while to fulfill his promises in our lives, but we just hold on. That's why we walk by faith and we trust him. Okay, God, I don't know how you're going to work this out. Oh yeah, Pastor Joe always uses that verse, Romans 8:28, and we know all things are working together for good for those that love God, those that are called according to his purpose. Lord, I don't know how you're going to do it. But it's a promise. You made a promise. Even this is going to work together for good. God keeps his promises. We don't always keep our promises, do we? Have you ever made a promise to God and you didn't keep it? I know before I knew Christ, I did that. I'd say, God, get me out of this. I promise I'll never do it again. And I meant it. But I did it again. I didn't know the Lord. I didn't have the power of the Holy Spirit. But God, you can trust. He'll never break a promise. Has anyone made you a promise and they didn't fulfill the promise that they said? I promise I'll do that. And it's like, really? You can't trust man. We all make mistakes. We're flawed. We're sinners. But God is not flawed. He is not a sinner. He'll always keep his promises to us. Be encouraged today. God keeps his promises. Sometimes we don't keep our promise. Sometimes people don't keep their promise when they give us a promise. But God is not that way. So you might remember I shared this before, but a while back when I was like a year old in the Lord impressed on my heart strongly to go to my ex-girlfriend's house and share the gospel with her. Her name's Rose. I was my first girlfriend, spent many years with her. Matter of fact, we used to go to my brother-in-law, who's a Calvary pastor. We'd go to his Bible studies, and I started seeking the Lord. I said a prayer, but I just walked away from God. I left her and left, you know, the Bible study and didn't want anything to do with God. I just turned my back. So now I am impressed to go to her house. Strong, I kept getting stronger and stronger. Go to her house. And I'm like, well, I don't know where she lives. I know she lived with her parents, but she left years ago. And I don't know where she's at. I'll go to her parents' house. I go to the parents' house. I knock on the door. Guess who opens the door? Rose opens the door. I didn't expect to see her. She moved out. Well, I guess she moved back in. And I said, I went right to it. I just says, hi, Rose. She goes, she's looking like, what are you doing here? And I was like, I have to share something with you. I'm a born-again Christian. I've given my life to Christ. I just want to share. I believe the Lord wants me to share this with you, that you could be a Christian too. I've surrendered my life to Christ. And her mouth dropped. Listen to what she said. I made a promise to God. The day Joe Pettick knocks on my door and says, I'm a born-again Christian, is the day I'll surrender my life to you. I said, you literally said that? She goes, that was my prayer. She says, I thought it was impossible. That's how bad I was. She literally thought it was an impossibility. So she's like, okay, God, the day he knocks, and she literally said, knocks on my door and tells me I'm a born-again Christian. That's the day I'll give my life to you and surrender my life and I'll serve you. And I says, you better get on your knees. Did she get on her knees? No. So I shared with her, shared my life with her, told her what's going on, how I got saved, prayed with her and all. And I don't know where she's at. She didn't pray to receive Christ. But, you know, sometimes we break our promises. But God never breaks his promises. I hope she's walking with the Lord. I don't know. I'm married right now. I'm not going to call and find out. But I hope so. We have a God that will never break a promise. Never. We have so many scriptures to go over with that, and I'll just throw out a few. Joshua 21:45. Not a word failed of any good thing which the Lord had spoken to the house of Israel. All came to pass. When God makes a promise, it'll come to pass. Not one good word will fail. And there's going to be times, listen, in your life, in my life, God will make you a promise and he'll put something in your heart. He'll put his desire upon your heart. Delight yourself also in the Lord. Psalm 37:4 says, delight yourself also in the Lord and he will give you the desires of your heart. And so realize God doesn't play with our hearts. There's maybe the Lord's put something in your heart that he's going to accomplish, he's going to do. Hold on to that. Keep praying for that because God keeps his promises. Hebrews, I had to put an S in there. It was spelled out Hebrew. So Hebrews 10:23. For he who promises is what? He is faithful. If he makes a promise, he's faithful. He's going to bring it to pass. Hold on to those promises that God has made. Again, has God spoken something to you? Has he made it clear to you? Trust that he will accomplish it. He is faithful who promises. Another great one when we talk about the promises of God. Psalm 121:2. Psalmist writes, my help comes from who? The Lord, who made heaven and earth. Well, I realize the one that makes you the promises can do whatever he can. Or, excuse me, he can do whatever he wants because he can do anything he wants. Why? He's God. He's the one that made heaven and earth. He will not allow your foot to be moved. He who keeps you shall not take naps. He who keeps you will not slumber. That's what it means. He doesn't sleep. He doesn't take naps. Wouldn't that be terrible? You in a crisis? You go, God, I really need your help right now. And you hear, he doesn't sleep. He doesn't need to sleep. We need to sleep. He doesn't slumber. And he is the one that created everything. You might even think, this is impossible. How can this happen? There's been many times in my life, God will put something in my heart. I'm like, that's impossible. How is that going to happen? Remember, Brenda Garcia's here with Larry. Remember when we had the flyover at the Labor of Love Music Fest, right? God put that in our hearts that he's going to do a military flyover. We're like, how is that going to happen? God? And so we prayed and we prayed and we prayed. Literally, a general called me up and said, how many planes do you want? I was like, Father, Son, Holy Spirit. Three. How about three? Yeah, it's provided. Don't worry about the fuel. Someone already told me they're going to pay for the fuel too. You don't have to pay anything. There was something he put in our heart. Just bizarre. It's like, really? The Harvest Crusade people called us. How did you get that contact? We want to fly over too. But they couldn't do that in Anaheim. They don't do flyovers because of the position of where it's at. But I'm just saying, God will put things in your heart. You're like, how is that going to happen? He made heaven and the earth. He can do anything he wants. He's God. Amen. Well, we're going too fast. Don't look at that. my manner of life from my youth, which was spent from the beginning, he's talking to King Agrippa, Paul, among my own nation at Jerusalem. All the Jews know. Everybody knew who Paul was. He's saying, King Agrippa, check it out. They know who I am. They knew me from the first. If they're willing to testify, if they're here right now, that according to the strictest sect of my religion, I lived a Pharisee. He's like, I was probably the most religious person on the earth. I was a Pharisee of Pharisees. When it came to the law, I held it to the strictest. Every dot and tittle. I did everything. I lived a strict life before God, religiously. So he's trying to explain who he is and all that he did before he met Christ. And so he's given his testimony to the king, and he's joyfully telling him about how he was converted. So as we think of that, and I just want to, you know, bring some current event stuff in today as we think of, you know, how Paul gets this opportunity joyfully. And I just want to bring some things, current things that are going on right now to let you know. Do you realize that there's a battle against Christianity? So Paul goes on. And now I stand and am judged for the hope of the promise, there's the word again, made by God to our fathers. To this promise that God made, our 12 tribes earnestly serve God night and day, and hope to attain. For this hope's sake, King Agrippa, I am accused by the Jews. Paul's saying, my crime, I believe the scriptures. God made a promise the Messiah would come. He came. God made a promise that he would rise up from the dead. He rose from the dead. And so I believe in context, we'll look at that. But the promise he's talking about, the hope he's talking about, the hope of the Messiah and the hope of the resurrection from the dead, he's saying, that's my crime. You want to know what I did wrong, what I'm being accused of? I believe the scriptures. Not only that, listen. I believe the scriptures were fulfilled when Jesus Christ came to the earth and when he rose from the dead. That's my crime. And that's what he's communicating to the king. That's my crime. Do you realize, and most of you probably realize this already, but over 300 prophecies or promises in the Old Testament have been fulfilled by Jesus' first coming? 300. 300. That's a lot. And I put down just a few here, you know, that Genesis 3:15 was fulfilled, Isaiah 7:14, the foretelling of that Jesus would be born of a virgin, Isaiah 53, he'd be a suffering savior, Micah 5:2, that he'd be born in Bethlehem, Psalm 22 gives vivid imagery, it talks about how he was crucified. Zechariah 9:9, a prophecy that he would come riding in on a donkey. These are just a few, but there's over 300. It's a good study to do, to look at all the different promises, the prophecy that Jesus fulfilled. And you might know this already, but mathematically speaking, the probability that one person could fulfill just 8 of the 300 prophecies that he fulfilled would be 10 to the 17th power. 10 to the 17th power. John Jackson shared this part with me, and I'll share something else. He looked it up, and it's if you count that in minutes, it would be equal to 10 to the 17th power, 190 billion years. Okay, how about this? I mean, our mind can't even fathom that. 10 to the 17th power? That's like just, it's like impossible that some, even 8 prophecies, he fulfilled over 300. You might have heard this before. It would be like, this is, somebody uses this as an analogy to 10 to the 17th power. It would be like taking the state of Texas and filling, listen, the state of Texas with silver dollars, 2 feet high. And taking one of those silver dollars and putting an X on it, go on a plane, fly in there, drop it there. Then, not only that, don't just drop it on the top. Let somebody mix it all in, completely mix it in all the way around the state of Texas. And you can't even do that, but let's just go with it. And then you take a person and you would blindfold him. And if he walked through the state of Texas and the very first one he picked up would be the one with the X, that's 10 to the 17th power. In other words, impossible. Jesus fulfilled 300, not 8. Jesus fulfilled the prophecies, one after another, born in Bethlehem, die upon the cross, was bruised for our transgressions. He died for the sins of the world, Jesus Christ fulfilled the prophecies one after another. You can trust your Bible. You can trust the fact that the one that was spoken of, and that's what Paul was on trial for. That's what Paul was being accused of. It's like, I met the one that rose from the dead. On the road to Damascus, I had an experience with him. He said, Saul, Saul, why are you persecuting me? And then he says, who are you, Lord? He says, I'm Jesus of Nazareth, the one you're persecuting. He met him, the one he read about for so long. And he's trying to convince this ruler, this king, that this is the one. And he's sharing his faith with this king, as was foretold that he would one day. Fascinating stuff, guys. Last verse, verse 8. So he makes it personal. Guys, this is so important. When you share your faith, just make it personal. So he's making it personal to the king. He goes, why should it be thought incredible by you, king, that God raises the dead? You know the scriptures. You know the scriptures out there. You know that he would rise from the dead. You realize the fact there's scriptures that are there that make it clear the Messiah would come someday. So how about you, king? What do you believe? And what happens? Come back next week. And we'll see. Or read ahead is even better. Does Agrippa come to Christ? Does he listen? Does he take heed to the scriptures? Well, read ahead or come back next week and we'll talk about that. But for now, God keeps his promises. I hope, I trust, I pray that you're encouraged in your faith, that you realize we have a God who keeps his promises. You read it, you realize the fact his word is true. You can apply it and you can bank on the fact God will fulfill his promises. He's on our side, he's for us, and yes, he is working out everything in your life for good. If you love him, if you're called according to his purpose, I don't care what situation you're in right now. Maybe you're going through a difficult time. Maybe you're having some troubles. Can I encourage you, keep your eyes off your trouble, put your eyes on him, and trust in the promises of God. Because if God says it, that settles it. You can bank on it. He loves you. He's for you. He's on our side. And he's doing something in the background that you don't know. But you have to trust by faith. He is working this out. And he does love you. So be encouraged, church. Look up, because our redemption draws near.

0: When Jesus was about to die, just before he died, he shouted out, remember the victorious cry, tetelestai, which means paid in full. When Jesus was raised from the dead, it was God saying, amen, it has been paid in full. Because if there was one sin that any human in the history of mankind had committed that Jesus didn't pay for, that one sin would have kept him in the grave forever. So anytime you think, oh, this time he can't forgive me, not this time. Remember, he's alive. And it means he paid.
1: His channel, teaching the gospel on listener-supported television.

0: Shalom. Almost 3 years ago, terrorists from Hamas infiltrated Israel from Gaza and unleashed murder and carnage on a scale not seen in many years. Hamas, along with Hezbollah in Lebanon and the Houthis in Yemen, are not new or unique in their hatred of the Jewish people. Haman and Hitler and many, many more have come and gone after attempting to annihilate the House of Israel.
1: But these three, Hamas, Hezbollah, and the Houthis, have something else in common. They're proxy forces for the malign nation of Iran. The outrage that occurred on October 7, 2023 was just the opening salvo in a conflict that has expanded to include the other players in this age-old war. But at the heart of it all, at least from a human perspective, is Iran, the modern nation state that traces its roots back to ancient Persia.
0: The spiritual ramifications of this present battle are undeniable. In order to unpack the prophetic implications of this conflict and consider what Scripture tells us the future holds, we've invited a good friend of Lamb & Lion Ministries back to Christ in Prophecy.
1: Dr. Kurt Jefferson is a professor of political science. He specializes in leadership and transnational studies. Many of you will remember his dialogue with Tim last year regarding his book, The Wars of Israel. His insights are particularly timely, given what has been happening in the Middle East since late 2023, and particularly over the past several months.
0: Well, Kurt, I'm delighted to reconnect with you again, although I wish it could have been in the promised land of Kentucky once more.
2: Great to be back with you, Tim and Nathan. Thank you very much, and greetings from Louisville.
0: Well, Kurt, we'll have to tell our viewers here in a few minutes about the project we're working on together. But first, let's dive into today's topic and discuss Persia, the ancient and intractable foe. So right up front, let's define what we mean by Persia, because most people alive today think that was an ancient empire in Bible times. So what and where is Persia?
2: Yeah, Tim and Nathan, I think when you think of the concept of Persia, first we have to understand that although it's a historical term, it is a Western term that is not as old as the ancient Iranian or Persian people going back to the onset of the Bible and the book of Genesis. So I think it's important for us to understand that the inhabitants of the area that we basically call Iran today were descended from the son of Noah, Shem, in Genesis. So the son of Shem was Elam, and this is where we get the group, the Elamites, and this is a group of people, of course, that later become known as Indo-Europeans. But it's important for us to understand that the Persians are folks who descend directly from Noah and the grandson of Noah, Elam. So of course, this is where we get the idea of the Persians, and this moves us into the idea of the Elamites, who then are found in the far western part of what is modern-day Iran.
0: So really, it's Iran, or Iran, that is the modern nation-state, but the ancient empire, all the way back to the Old Testament, would be Persia.
1: Yeah, I dated a Persian back in high school, and if you said Iran, she'd slap you. It's Iran, so we're going to make sure we get that right and don't offend them. But Persia, or modern Iran, what are they, as Bible prophecy teaches us, in opposition to? And what evidence do we have to even make that claim?
2: Well, I think, Nathan and Tim, when you think about the group of Persians, you start to go back to, first of all, one of the early mentions is in Genesis 14 with King Sherdor Lamor of Elam, and warring with five other kings in the Jordan Valley. And of course, this is where we see Abram step in and fight the five kings, Genesis 14. This is where you see the Elamites really warring against God's people, the Israel, right from the beginning. And then later, as you get into the book of Daniel, is really where we stop and see where the Persians emerge when we start to see Daniel, who is sent into exile in 605 BC, and he's in Babylon, but then the dynasty of Cyrus, the Achaemenids, arrive about 550 BC, and this is where you see the encroachment of the Persian dynasty coming in. So it's here that we start to see the Elamites that are going to be judged by God, but they're also going to bring judgment on God's people for the sin that they've committed. But this isn't meant to be seen, in my opinion, but also I think in biblical scholars' opinion, as a God winking at what the Elamites are doing or what the Persians are doing. God is using them and allowing them to come and judge Israel, but at the same time, they will be judged for the things that they have done too. And we see this throughout history as the Iranian civilizations continue to develop and new kingdoms and empires come after this period as we head toward the time of Christ.
0: I appreciate what you say about sometimes even these other nations were used as instruments of God's judgment or we would say discipline of the nation of Israel. But he also held out that if any of those nations even dared to say, aha, or lord it over the chosen people, the house of Israel, then he would have great anger toward them. And you also point out that sometimes this ancient animosity goes all the way back to Genesis, whether it is the sons of Elam or even Esau and the Edomites that followed, he being a brother of Jacob who was renamed Israel. And there's a sense of jealousy or covetousness that some of these other people groups, even their ancient forefathers, had a resentment of Israel, of the descendants of Abraham, Isaac, and Jacob because they were chosen. And it's not like God said, well, all the rest of the world is cursed, but through Israel, the rest of the world would be blessed. And yet over and over again, this animosity is fed by Satan out of a sense of jealousy or, again, covetousness. And the title of this program today makes the claim that Persia or Iran is not only this ancient foe, but also an intractable one. In other words, there's no solution. And we kind of see that bearing out in the news today. Is that a valid assertion, though, scripturally and historically?
2: Yes, Tim, I think you're correct. I think that when we look at what is happening today, but we go back into history, that the relationship of Persia or the Persians or the civilizations that are being represented in the area, and that would include even beyond the time of Daniel, going into the 250s, the 220s, we see the Medes, the Parthians in the north, the Medes in the central part of what is modern Iran. These are civilizations that are coming against all that God stands for, Yahweh. So this is important, I think, for us to understand. It's important to understand that this is history. This isn't just spiritual, biblical material. The Bible is important. The big black book needs to be opened by all to understand human history. And unfortunately, so many universities, other organizations want to put the Bible on the side burner and not open it to understand the foundations of this intractable problem, a problem that has seen centuries of warfare, centuries of hatred. And so for me, yes, you see Cyrus being the one that authorizes the rebuilding of the temple, working with, and then Zerubbabel and Jeshua, the high priest. They're the overseers of rebuilding this temple in 538 BC. But Tim, you're correct, I think, in terms of looking at the foreign policy of Iran. It's ironic that Iran and Turkey were the two states that were the first two Middle Eastern countries to support a partition plan that would give the Jews their own country, fulfilling the Balfour Declaration of November 1917. But it doesn't mean that Iran still today, after the Pahlavi dynasty, is not an implacable and intractable foe of the Israelis, which it is, especially after the terrorist regime comes to Tehran under the guise of a radical Shiism in 1979.
1: It's interesting how we see that the Lord uses Iran to kind of punish Israel throughout history or Persia. But like you said, you had Cyrus, who was raised up to allow the Jewish people to return to their land and rebuild their temple. And like you said, all the way up to the Shah, they were friends with Israel, and yet it seems to have turned around. So what other historical evidence do we have to make the claim that Iran has been hostile to the House of Israel, either in their original Old Testament nations of Israel and Judah, or in that long period, diaspora maybe, or in the modern state dating back to 1948?
2: Yeah, I think that's a good question, Nathan. I think when you look at the chronology of the empires, you had empires with false gods, the Zoroastrians. You had a dynasty, the Sassanids, there from 224 to 651 AD, that was a Muslim dynasty. Of course, the Muslims came to Iran in about 633 AD. Islam comes onto the scene between the late 580s and the early 600s with the prophet Muhammad. But you start to see Islamic empires come, the Umayyads, the Abbasid Caliphate, And then about the 12th, 13th century, you get the Mongols coming through and challenging Twelver Shiism. And what's interesting about that is that's where we get the term assassins, because the Mongols were the first group that could subdue the assassins coming out of the Shia environment. But you by 1501, about the same time as the Ottoman Empire is evolving up north in Turkey and then spreading down into the southern part of what was Western Arabia, Western parts of the Middle East, you see the Safavid Empire. And historian Marshall Hodgson called the Ottomans, the Safavids in Iran, the Ottomans in Turkey, and the Mughals out of India, the gunpowder Muslim empires. And this is because the Safavids were able to use the cannon to expand Iranian influence. And also this leads to the problem that Edward Luttwak, who's an Israeli-American historian, worked for Ronald Reagan in what we now call the War Department back in the 80s, has said, we have a Shia imperialism. There's a real animosity that the Western media doesn't talk much about, and that is Sunnis versus Shia, Sunnis with Mecca and Arabia and along that Persian Gulf, which is relevant to this conflict today between the U.S. and Iran and Israel's been a part of since early February. Essentially, you have the Shia of the last 45 years trying to export Shiism, and it's Shia Iran exporting not only Shiism, but a kind of revolutionary brand of Shiism that is rooted with in terrorism and other types of things using proxies, etc.
0: Yeah, I think many Americans don't consider just the history, not only ancient history, but I'll dare say even more recent history. During World War II, the Allied leaders met in Tehran because it was a safe, Western-leaning place where they could gather outside of the war-torn region of Europe and the Western Middle East, so to speak. So they met in Tehran. And from 1948 until 1979, Iran, the modern state that is in the place where Persia always existed, was friends. You talked about the Pahlavi dynasty. That was the Shah of Iran, and he was leaning very definitely toward the West. Obviously, the United States and the CIA were very involved, but he was providing Israel with oil even when the other Arab nations would not. And, of course, it was that revolution in 1979 infamously took many Americans hostage from our embassy there and kept them for 444 days that instigated this last, well, almost 50 years of a reign of terror from Iran, not just to that region, but to the rest of the world. And sadly and tragically, even to the people of Iran, who I think we recognize many would like to be freed from that oppression. But educate us today, Kurt. What is the frequently cited policy of the very mullahs and radicalized military leaders of Iran, from the Iranian Revolutionary Guard Corps to the Quds Force, this force that declares it's going to liberate Jerusalem using the Muslim term? What is their stated policy?
2: Yes. Well, as we saw after October 7, 2023, Tim and Nathan, we saw that there was kind of an inner ring of states that were hostile to Israel. And of course, those states had proxies, most of them fighting against Israel, that were backed by the rogue regime in Tehran. So as a result, you had up in the north, Hezbollah, which of course is a radical Shia, basically a paramilitary group that serves as kind of a army within a state that it's not really a part of, but yet because of its power, it is essentially more powerful than state of Lebanon. But they basically started in 1985 with a foundational open letter that said their struggle would only end when the entity was obliterated. That entity, we know who that is, the anti-Semitism of against Israel. Hamas, of course, has two charters, the foundational charter. This is the Palestinian resistance movement in Gaza, essentially, but also in the West Bank, in Judea and Samaria, as the Israelis call the area. This is their charter in 1988, Article 7, said, we're going to kill all the Jews, flat out. They came back in 2017 with a slight revision, said, we are at war with Zionism, not necessarily the Jews. The problem with that doublespeak, in my opinion, is that you're using terminology to say, okay, we're going to call the Jews by something else, and they're using the term Zionist. Well, aside from Jews themselves, who are Zionists, who else are you going to refer to? There are Christian Zionists, absolutely, but they're a small minority. There are a few Jews who are anti-Zionist, Orthodox, but they're a very small minority. And of course, the term Zionism is a term that says we're basically in favor of returning the Jews to their Jewish national home, when the term was used, of course, in Palestine under the British Mandate in 1917. So this is a kind of a false statement, and one that's being used by them. And then lastly, to your point, Tim, about the Quds Force of the IRGC, the Revolutionary Guard Corps, this is a group that came about in the 1980s during the Iran-Iraq War. A million people were killed in that war, 1980 to 88. It was brutal. It came right when Khomeini comes to power. He takes on Saddam Hussein, the dictator of Ba'athist Iraq, and essentially they start this force that says, essentially, we are going to try and move toward liquidating all of Israel. And what's interesting is the term Quds in both Arabic and Farsi, the Persian language, means the holy, which is referring to Zion, which is referring to Jerusalem. So, of course, like other groups, they're out to destroy the Jews in Israel.
0: Ironically, Quds, or the holy, never appears in the Quran as a reference to Jerusalem, because Jerusalem is not mentioned in the Quran, but it is clearly in the Bible repeatedly in all of our Jewish texts.
1: Absolutely, yeah. Okay, so we've covered the historical, we've covered the political, and when we talk about political, I remember reading when the Iran-Iraq war was going on that the Iranians would empty out their orphanages and send the orphans into the minefields to clear the way for the armies. So we're talking about great evil here. So let's address the spiritual dynamic of why Persia or Iran seems to be so have such animosity against God. What does the Bible say about the unseen power or powers that hold sway over Iran?
2: Nathan, I would go back to, again, the book of Daniel, such a powerful book, a powerful prophetic book in the Old Testament, and I would look at chapter 10. I think when you start to see Daniel along the banks of the Tigris in this is empirically verified historically in the book of Daniel, and he's seen a man in linen having the vision of the prince of the kingdom of Persia. So he's being withstood for 21 days, according to this chapter. And then the archangel Michael comes and essentially offers Daniel assistance. Well, who is the archangel Michael? Archangel Michael, you both know, this is Israel's defender. And so Michael tells Daniel that, you know, he will return to fight with the prince of Persia. So I would say, Nathan and Tim, that our struggle is, and this is biblical, is not against flesh and blood. Our struggle is really against powers and principalities. And then I'll go ahead and finish the verse in Ephesians, rulers of darkness in this world, against spiritual wickedness in high places. And I think the Apostle Paul is getting us to understand as Christians, and not a lot of our Christian brothers and sisters necessarily understand this. They're looking at the here and now. They're also looking at the what they can see empirically, and they do not realize there are wicked forces, satanic forces, that are in the heavenlies and in familiar spirits in the area of this part of the world, as well as other places, and they have a difficult time comprehending this. And this is why we have to trust the Lord Jesus, in my opinion.
1: Well, as a follow-up question then, do you think that the Prince of Persia, whom the Archangel Michael battled, is still over control of Iran today?
2: I do. I think that when you see in 1979 the regime come to power, that came to power, and the kinds of things that they were doing under the radical Shia regime in Tehran, I believe there are satanic deceptions and forces at play here. I also think when you look at the Iranian people in general, 96% want democracy. Many do not like their government. As a matter of fact, another stat that I looked up for this interview is in 1965, and I'm not trying to say the Pahlavi dynasty under Reza Pahlavi, the younger son who was in control from the 40s until 1979, was perfect. There was some corruption and other things there. But in 1965, Iran was the fifth most educated country in the Middle East. Today, they're the 15th out of 19 in the Middle East. And that's by objective Western standards looking at educational measures. So I believe that, yes, the country has been influenced by a deceptive spirit for sure. And Satan is on the march, no doubt, in that part of the world.
0: He clearly is. I think a lot of people don't even realize that when you look at Islam as a religion, obviously this is what Muhammad claimed. He was given revelation and he verbally dictated the Quran. He could not even read or write himself, but he ascribed to the moon god, which was represented by a crescent. And that's why to this day, Islam is represented by a crescent. Folks, it was a false moon god, and it's still a false god trying to supplant the true and living God. Well, all of these spiritual dynamics, I think, are still at play. It is a satanic agenda, whether it's the Houthis, Hezbollah, Hamas, Haman, Hitler, you name it.
3: All H's.
0: All H's so far. Yeah, we've just covered the H's. But this is addressed in Psalm 83 when the psalmist Asaph says, talking about the enemies of Israel and God, they have said, come and let us wipe them out as a nation, that the name of Israel be remembered no longer. And we know that that will not come to pass because God has promised that Israel will endure, but they will undergo great suffering and pain, and we've seen that. But one other question for many Americans who don't really understand the dynamic that's going on. How does the eschatology of the Shiite mullahs and their military commanders impact Iran's foreign policy today, and why should that be something we as Christians should never lose sight of?
2: Well, I think that's a very important question, Tim, and I appreciate what you and Nathan have just said there, because it underscores the importance of being in prayer and trying to understand Islam and to understand that we need to pray for our Muslim friends and others who we know and pray for the country of Iran. There are hundreds of thousands, if not more, Christians that are underground in that country that need our support, need our prayers more than anything. But I would say in terms of Twelver Shiism is interesting in the sense that it's different from Sunnism. It's a system that waits for its Mahdi, or kind of the Islamic Messiah. This is the 12th century imam that was kind of the hidden imam. I'm sorry, the 12th imam, excuse me, that was the hidden imam from the 9th century. And so they are purposely, the government, in an eschatological or end time sense, hoisting kind of a bold, chaotic adventurism on the region in a foreign policy sense. But when you think about the Muslim teachings of Jesus, and I know you both know a lot about this, but the idea that Muslims believe that Jesus didn't die on the cross, that he's not God's only begotten son, and that he was not created in God's image, those are foundational to, yes, he's a prophet, but he's not the son of God. He's not divine. And then the idea of the Muslim Jesus is important, I think, for us to study and make sure that Christians understand that this is why we have to understand that we don't serve the same God as Muslims. We serve the same God as the Jews. And then, of course, we make a differentiation because we are allegiant and our Savior is the son of God, the great rabbi, Jesus of Nazareth. But it's important from a standpoint to understand that the Jesus who returns in the Muslim tradition is pictured as establishing Islamic law, Sharia, across the face of the planet and legalizing the execution of those who refuse to convert to Islam. And he will lead in the execution of Jews and going after Jews, following the Islamic, and those Jews are said to follow the Islamic Antichrist, the Dajjal. And then, of course, the Muslim Jesus ends up being, from a Christian standpoint, almost a replica of the Antichrist. So I liken it to, we Christians call this person the false prophet. It's kind of, you know, this role is a Trotsky playing Lenin to the Antichrist. So I know you both spend a lot of time talking to people and trying to convince people the importance of the Olivet Discourse, Matthew 24, 25, but the verses 4 and 5 of Matthew 24 could never be more truer, and that's for many, this is Jesus talking, for many will come in my name and say, I am the Christ, and will deceive many.
0: Well, obviously, many are being deceived, not only overseas and in the Middle East, but even here at home. And the eschatology of the Shias in particular is, as you said, that this 12th Imam must reemerge, but he will only do so when chaos is emerging on the earth. And so the Iranians, unlike the North Koreans, unlike the Soviets, are willing to sacrifice their own people and even themselves to foment this chaos, believing it will lead to the emergence of this Muslim Messiah, the 12th Imam, and that is horrific. I wish our policymakers understood that. For those watching today, obviously we're talking to Kurt Jefferson, a tremendous friend of Lamb and Lion Ministries. But if you want to know more about Islam and the contrast with Christianity, we have our book, Islam and Christianity, both Nathan and I contributed, along with Dr. Reagan's Nine Wars of the End Times. If you call the number on the screen or visit our website, you can get both of them as a bundle deal, and that will help you understand the dynamics that we're witnessing right now. But there's one more important question I think we need to drill down on.
1: Nathan? Yeah, in the minute we have left, let's get to how do we get the gospel to the Iranian people? I hear there's so many people dreaming of Jesus Christ. Are we seeing a great revolution in Israel, not militarily, but spiritually?
0: And Iran, Israel and Iran.
2: Yes, I think you're right, Nathan. I think that we need to continue to pray for the movement of the Holy Spirit to touch people and get the gospel to Iranians and to Israelis. I really think several verses are key for me. John 3:3 and 3:5. We have to be bold about making sure people understand that conversation Jesus had with the priest of Israel, Nicodemus, and Jesus talked with him and said, look, you have to understand, you must be born again if you want to see or enter the kingdom of God. And I always find, guys, that a couple verses on, Jesus almost goads Nicodemus and says, listen, you're a great scholar of Israel. And Nicodemus isn't thinking, Jesus is a rabbi too, he's a teacher. And it's important, but Jesus said, how do you not know these things? You know, you need to know that being born again is important. And I would also say that, secondly, John 5:22 is important. Jesus says, the Father's given me all judgment for the people of the earth.
0: Amen. Well, Kurt, I'm glad you know more than Nicodemus did at that point. Of course, we have the blessing of hindsight and the indwelling presence of the Holy Spirit. So I want to thank you for joining us today. And I want to let our viewers know, as I teased earlier, that you and I are collaborating on a book titled Israel Against the World. And not a day goes by that I don't see evidence that anti-Semitism is rising and that soon Israel will stand alone in the community of nations.
2: Thank you, Tim. Thank you, Nathan. It's always great being with you both.
0: Well, there you have it. Today's headlines could have been written thousands of years ago. Actually, in a very real sense, they were.
1: For those who are ignorant of Bible prophecy, the news can be quite alarming. But sadly, even some Christians either grow despondent over what is happening in the world, or they choose to cover their ears and close their eyes. But for those who have studied God's word, the prophetic pieces are falling in place. We can be assured that Jesus is coming soon.
0: And here at Lamb and Lion Ministries, we stand with Israel. We also pray for peace and salvation for the Iranian people. It is our sincere wish that they would be delivered from the government and ideology that has oppressed them for so long. The Prince of Peace, Yeshua HaMashiach, is coming soon to judge every person and every nation. We look forward to his glorious reign and pray that you are counted in his elect. Until he comes, Godspeed.

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1: Hello, friends, and welcome to Inside Voice. Well, if you're anything like me and have enjoyed many years of music and art that has come from contemporary Christian music artists like my guest today, you might have wondered, what's life like for these people behind the scenes? What are their hearts like? Where does this wellspring of music come from? Well, I think you're in for a real treat today. My guests are Greg and Jana Long. They make up half of the three-time Grammy-nominated American Music Award-winning foursome called Avalon, and as well as being worship leaders for churches throughout the country. Their passion is ushering people into the presence of Jesus Christ and allowing him to do what only he can do. They live just north of Houston, Texas. They have three daughters, three cats, a cat, and even, I've heard, possibly a few chickens. Is that correct?
2: Hey,
1: Greg and Jana. So, thank you.
2: So good to be with you.
3: You guys are awesome.
1: You do. Well, thank you,
2: Brenda. We have had chickens. Now that is true. And we would post about it on social media. You know, here we are all feeding the chickens, and it's sort of a melodramatic story, because our kids they were just baby chicks when we had them, and they grew up and finally laid eggs. We would go get the eggs, and we don't live in the country. We've got about a half an acre, you know. I built a chicken coop with the help of a friend of mine, and we would go get these eggs, and it was just a wonderful thing. And then one day we were gone.
3: Thankfully.
2: We came home, and the chickens were kind of gone and had been – they became food for other animals in the area.
1: Oh no!
3: Yes.
2: Yeah.
1: And God rest their little chicken souls.
3: They're in a better place.
1: They're probably. And you know, we all dream of having chickens. And Paul and I enjoyed. I actually have footage of my husband cleaning out the chicken coops on a farm in Tennessee just recently, last week, and we had a great time. Yeah, he really was all in. So, but listen, I want to get to it. You guys are so awesome. I really love and appreciate your hearts. You're gorgeous, beautiful people, but I want people to see the beauty that resonates on the inside of you, your hearts for family, for community, and for worship, and just life. You seem to keep very grounded. I mean, you've performed in the length of your career before thousands and thousands of people, and yet you keep a really grounded disposition and attitude toward life. And I'd like you to speak into something that I think is very important right now, especially as we're all kind of broken apart with having just come through 2 years of a pandemic and church systems changing. I mean, everything's reinventing, right? It's having to really shift and move. Tell us about how worship relates to community and family as a lifestyle. What does that side of worship look like to you, and how do you bring that to the platform?
2: I love what you said, honey. A couple weeks ago, we were in Nashville working on this new record for Avalon, new worship record, and you said it's really a part of warfare. You know, the Bible says we don't wrestle against flesh and blood. A lot of times, that's what we see, and so that's what we think is going on. Oh, I'm dealing with this. So this is what the issue is. But we're really battling against flesh and blood. You remember saying that?
3: Well, I think worship, it can change the atmosphere, whatever's going on. And, you know, when you look back, and the Bible says that David encouraged himself in the Lord. And what I was saying that day was, sometimes that's all you have. Whatever you're going through, it's so intense and it's so personal. And sometimes that's really all you can do. Maybe you don't have other people in your life encouraging you at the moment, or maybe you do, but you are just, you know, unreachable, you know, for whatever reason. And to be able to say, you know what, I'm going to live. I'm going to get through this. Joy is going to come in the morning. There's a song that we recorded, you know, where it says, dry bones, hear the word of the Lord. It's a song called Rattle that we get to sing. And
1: love that.
3: Those times where you have to say to yourself, you know, get up, stand up, you're going to live, you know, you're going to live and not die. And joy is going to come in the morning, and, you know, all of these things. And so I think absolutely it's a battle that goes on, and sometimes worship is the only thing that can transform the atmosphere and take you from a place of being despondent and in despair to, you know, God's got me, and tomorrow's a new day, and he's going to bring something good out of this. And that's not always easy.
1: Yeah. Absolutely.
2: And to remember, Brenda, this is the part that I think I can forget about, and a lot of us can. We know who wins. It's not a battle that we're going to lose. I mean, how amazing is it to go, when you're worshiping the Lord, and you it helps you to remember this, like, hey, God already won. 3 days after his death, he rose from the dead. The battle's already, I just got to get up and fight. And so sometimes entering into worship can remind us of who we serve. He is all powerful. He has already won. I've just got to do my

0: community worship. I mean, that's so powerful, but there is something about worshiping in your own private sanctuary before you and the Lord. And that, you know, can come out in the sound of a song for most people. For me, it does. And for you, it does, obviously. But, you know, the scriptures talk about even those guttural cries. And I think that we have, like you said, Jesus won that battle for us. He won this war and has given us the gift so that we can be more than conquerors. But we forget, we tend to forget that he's won it, because I think we're still holding on to things like materialism and our agendas, and we want things to work out our way. But oftentimes his process in our lives does not look the way we want it to. And, you know, he's so... God is into the process and what's happening there more than the end goal that we want to reach, right? So worship is our, it's our weapon, and it's how we fight our battles. And, you know, it makes me think about, Greg, this song that I didn't realize you were a part of writing, and it was the song Mercy Said No. And years ago, I can remember how that song just... it hit me in the heart. I mean, and it made me just weep before the Lord. I want to thank you for that. I mean, that was, and you sing it so well. Both of you have the most incredible voices. Jana, I remember listening to your stuff, and I was on a worship team, and, you know, I'm one of those kind of power singers, but there is no voice like yours. I'm telling you.
1: Thank you.
0: What an inspiration you two are together. I love the synergy that you have together, and the fact that you understand worship as more than just a performance, and you see the importance of it just as a lifestyle. You know, go ahead.
2: Let me speak this, Brenda, to men, because I think, I mean, Jan and I will tell you, you know, we did Avalon, we did all Women of Faith conferences a few years ago. There is no better audience than a female audience to lead worship in, right? Because I think a lot of times females have sometimes a better time expressing themselves with what they're feeling or whatever. And men, sometimes we deal with this. And when it comes to the worship part of church, or even what you're talking about, Brenda, being at home, we don't know. We just shut it down and go, let somebody else do that. I'm telling you guys, what Brenda just talked about is going to be true for you. And that is to actually, even when it makes sure nobody's around, because it may be embarrassing for you, but say those things out loud, make that joyful noise. God, I worship you today. I glorify you today. If it's the word of a song, if it's the words of a song that, you know, worthy is the Lamb who was slain. Holy, holy is he, whatever it is. Guys, you can do this. And I promise, like my wife said, it will change the atmosphere, not just in the room, but in your own mind, in your own heart. So guys, this is also for you. You can do it.
0: Yeah. Well, you know, I think you really struck something there. That's a real poignant truth, because we've been conditioned, especially men, I think, in our culture have been conditioned to believe that crying or being vulnerable is a weakness. And so, you know, during the worship, they're looking around, and, you know, they don't tend to engage even in most music, even if it's playing on the radio. It's just kind of, you know, they're going along with the beat of it. And, you know, I'm a lyricist, so I love to think about, you know, what's this song saying to me? And maybe that's why women, you know, we are very sensitive. But I love that encouragement that you gave to men. And I think that in this culture especially, I mean, this world is hurting. We forget to connect that God gave us music as a gift, and we forget to connect with what he is saying and to be able to just bask in his presence and be vulnerable. Can you speak to that vulnerability, Jana? I mean, you're a beautiful woman that many people would probably want to place on a little pedestal and say, well, you know, she has probably never experienced pain in her life. But listen, you're raising three daughters. You've been able to have a ministry together with your husband. I know that there's challenges that can come, especially when you're doing kingdom work. Can you speak to the importance of being vulnerable, or maintaining our vulnerability when we relate to other people, and being transparent like Christ is?
1: Someone's, maybe it's been said by numerous people, but if you want to impress people, tell them the things you've done, your accolades, your successes,

0: if you want to, you know, really reach them and be able to touch them, then tell them the things that you've struggled with, which I think is so true. You know, it's been a tough couple of years for all of us. Before COVID, we lost my dad. He had a long battle with dementia and went through a lot of struggles towards the end. And of course, then walking through COVID, having three daughters, you know, I think we're all still figuring out the effect the pandemic's had on all of us, but especially young kids, teenagers. I have two teens and a tween, all girls. So life has been full of challenges, you know, them walking through, you know, struggles of their own. I've got one that's about ready to graduate high school and all of the unknowns that come with that, even though it's an exciting time. But, you know, in my own life, I've had periods of great anxiety. It's something I deal with. I don't talk about it a lot, but it is something that I've had to deal with and wrestle with. And I've been to therapy for something else that, you know, people don't talk about a whole lot. Greg and I always try to encourage people, you know, if you need help, which we all do at different times in various ways, go seek help. And we have a wonderful friend, Dr. Looney is his name. He's a psychiatrist. He was on staff at the church we were at for a number of years, and he's become a dear friend. But many times talking with him and just figuring out, you know, what does this look like in terms of my relationship with the Lord? What does this look like in terms of being a mom? How do I deal with this? How do I, you know, move forward? But we've all had struggles. But yes, to say that life is perfect would be, you know, just a big lie. Greg and I, we are together all the time. We work together. We travel together. We raise kids together. And there, you know, 90% of the time, it's great. And then there's that 10%. It's hard, you know. Sometimes you're on a 40-foot tour bus.
1: Yeah.
0: And, you know,
1: not
0: seeing eye to eye. And you're maybe fighting over the budget or something the kids have done or not done. It's a struggle. Yeah. And so, you know, I pray that people would always, you know, hear my heart in, gosh, I've had things that I struggle with. And I understand in the world of social media now and with record labels, like a lot of times people see the glossy and it's easy when we can put filter on things and, you know, make it look this way or that way. But the reality is we struggle, you know, no marriage is perfect. No family is perfect. No church is perfect. We're all just hopefully doing the best that we can with the Lord each and every day and his grace. We're all just a bunch of sinners, you know, making our way with his grace and his mercy in our life. And, you know, that's what I hope people walk away with. I mean, all the other stuff is fun and it's exciting. It's great to be rewarded for your craft, whatever that is, and to be acknowledged.
1: Sure.
0: But, you know, if it's not more than that, it's kind of just entertainment. And I think that's what sets apart what we do is hopefully connecting with people and giving them a reason.
1: Yeah.
0: And we have a reason to be Jesus. Like, you can go on. You may be walking through a valley of depression. You may be walking through anxiety or cancer or whatever it is, but we have hope. And I feel like that's what really sets us apart. And I know that's what's allowed me to continue and to go on in my darkest of days is there's a bigger picture here. There's a bigger hope. There's a bigger, you know, answer to everything. And it's not just, you know, what it appears to be. There's a hope of glory and there's a man that gives me, you know, mercy and kindness and grace every day that I don't deserve. And that is the reason to get up and keep going.
1: So true. And so true for all of us. I mean, listen, I know what it's like to also work in ministry with my husband and to be also doing daily life together. And so, you know, I mean, you got to do life and you got to kind of ride that wave. And it can cause anxieties. It can cause a lot of things. And if we're not in that place of saying, Lord, you know what? I'm just laying it all out. All I can do is be me on this journey and pray that he anoints the thing that we put our hand to do. And I believe 100% that he has anointed you both for what you do. And I just want to thank you for taking that stand and being who you are. And I want to ask you a favor. Would you guys be willing to sing a song for us? Because I think right now is a really good moment to be able to bless our viewers with a song. You know, God is good. And he is there in the midst of our humanity and our brokenness to complete us.
2: And we just, Jan and I, a few years ago, being on staff at a local church, as worship pastors, we began to fall in love with these songs that we were leading and didn't have a record label side, because that's where Avalon is. But we just decided, hey, if we find a song that we really connect with, we're going to go over to our friend's house and just do a live recording, just like a piano vocals, just the two of us with a piano or an acoustic guitar. And so this is the third one we've done of that. And it is no big production. It is really stripped down, but it's just,
1: I love it.
2: Yeah. It's just something that we love doing. And so we just recorded this, we call it our living room version. We did it in our living room, but it's a song that we fell in love with from the very first time we heard it. And it's in our series. It's called on Spotify and all those. It's called the Organic Series, Greg and Jana. But this is the song that you probably know. So if you're at home, you can sing along, called Goodness of God.

0: Oh my goodness. Thank you so much, you guys. That was amazing. And I know that you sing from the heart. And that's what really matters. You know, God looks on the heart, right?
1: Right.
0: He looks on the heart more, less than our, it's not about our performance. It's about what's coming from our heart. And I, you know, I'd love to know what's happening, what's on the horizon for Avalon, and any new things?
2: Yeah, we just finished our first live worship recording. So in the history of 20 years, over 20 years of Avalon music, we've never done a live worship recording. So it's always been in the studio. Everything's always been in the studio.
0: Wow.
2: So this is a live recording with probably about 40 or 50
1: worshipers
2: there in the studio with us. Oh. So it was in a studio there in Nashville on Music Row, and these kids and some adults as well. But man, they were, it's so beautiful to lead worship with people in the room instead of just having your headphones on and all that.
0: Yeah.
2: So really beautiful. That's going to come out in the next couple months. And Avalon after we actually had started our first tour in a decade in March of 2020. And we got six shows into our first tour in a decade, and then it shut down. And so we were so excited to be touring again. And then it went away.
0: Yeah,
2: so
0: yeah.
2: We'll be starting back up again in this late spring, going back out on the road again as well with Avalon.
0: Wow, that's going to be powerful. And I know that the synergy that you're going to feel with everybody worshiping, I'm going to pray an anointing on that. I know it's going to be amazing. And I know that our viewers were blessed by hearing you just singing acoustically and, you know, talk about vulnerability. I mean, just being able to be in a room just worshiping Jesus, you know. And at the time that we're shooting this, we're in the middle of this crazy storm in Texas, and we're both experiencing it. But you know what? God is so good. And I know that I think that your best days are really ahead of you. Mm. And I think all the cumulative things that have made you, you, is what God is going to use in this hour. You know, we spoke to the fact that people are hurting right now, and there's so many issues, and a lot of people, I feel like some of the hidden anxieties and fears that were probably resident just under the surface of all the coping is really now being unearthed as we're kind of in a world that's shaking right now. Do you guys have any last thoughts that you want to share to encourage our viewers today as they try to maneuver and navigate through all this confusing stuff?
1: So last week I was dealing with waiting some results from some medical testing, and everything came out fine, but there were a couple of days that were just very difficult. I was just so overwhelmed, so anxious, almost to the point I told Gray there was a day that I just felt like I could hardly breathe. I just felt the anxiety being so heavy. And, you know, the Lord reminded me of the verse it's where it says, I sought the Lord and he answered me and he delivered me from all of my fears. Mm. And to be aware of the fact that the God that created the universe, he hears every single thing that I tell him. He sees every tear. He knows every thought. And he answers. Mm-hmm. He not only hears me, but he answers me. And sometimes it's in the way that I want. Sometimes it's in maybe a way that I didn't anticipate. But just to be aware of the fact that whatever you're going through today, that nothing is wasted, that he sees you, he knows right where you are, and he cares for you, and he's a good God. He's faithful, and he's always watching and listening.
0: Amen. What an encouragement. And I want to thank you guys for being with me today. You are so precious to me, and it's been fun getting to know you with this conversation today a little more than I did. And thank you for taking the time. I know that our viewers have really enjoyed spending this time with you as well. So thanks for being here.
2: Thank you, Brenda.
1: Thank you so much. We loved it.
0: We'll have to do it again down the road. And to you, my viewers, I'm just so grateful that you've taken this time as well to be with us and to just take some time out of your busy schedule to be encouraged. You know, we often are like that cup that gets poured out and then we try to run on empty. And I hope that today's conversation about worship, about being vulnerable, about trusting Jesus and knowing that he is there in the midst of this crazy, chaotic world, will be an encouragement to you to keep going, to not give up, and to never, ever lose sight of the great hope on our horizon. I thank you for joining me today, and I want to invite you again to be with us next time. I'm Brenda Crouch.
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5: He who created time is in control of time. And he who created time created his will and purpose and plan for your life. God knows future, past, present, and everything in between. He knows exactly when this ought to happen in your life, and he knows exactly how it's going to happen. And listen, and he oftentimes tests us with time that we will trust him. And watch this. If I step ahead of him, it says, I don't trust you. Oh, yes, I do trust you. No. If I trust him, I will trust his timing better than my timing. Because his timing, like everything else about Almighty God, is perfect. Many people get lined up for God's blessing. And then what do? They've got to have it now instead of in God's timing. And what does it do? It just fouls up the whole issue. I would just say this to you. Do you realize how blessed you are?
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7: Welcome to Brad Dacus Live. I'm Brad Dacus, president and founder of the Pacific Justice Institute. Last Monday, we interviewed a gentleman, Steve Matthews, on Mormonism. He's a part of an organization that deals with exposing the cults. In fact, Steve, you have a YouTube channel called Exposing the Cults.
8: Right, so and people, a website coming soon, Exposing the Cults, okay. Under construction.
7: Under construction. So, but right now, YouTube channel, that's where they can definitely make access and get information. You are an expert on cults and differentiating from different kinds of cults, and there's a spectrum there, I'm sure. But we talked about Mormonism in terms of the history, which in the last show. And once again, people, if you missed the last show, you still have a day or two where you can go on his channel and look at the earlier show that we did on Monday. So I encourage you to take advantage of that, and if you want to get information where we talked about the history. But now I think it's time we talk about the doctrine. And after we talk about the doctrine later in the show, we're going to talk most importantly about how to talk and relate and to witness to Mormons as Christians, as evangelical, Bible-believing Christians. Yep. So that there's two parts to this, but the first part is doctrine. So assume that I am... you know, just John Doe here. I see a church over here. It looks like a Christian church. It's called Mormon. It's a stake. It says Church of Jesus Christ of Latter-day Saints.
8: But no crosses on a Mormon church ever.
7: Yeah. So tell me, what's the difference? And yeah, why don't they have crosses? Well, like Christian church, all Christian churches have crosses.
8: But none of the cults seem to, because if you were organization had influence from Satan, what defeated you? It's the cross. So obviously, you know, any of Satan's churches, that's the last thing they want to have. I don't want to say Mormons like that, but just originating on the from the dark side doctrinally, we'll say.
7: Okay. So instead, they have like this person on the top with blowing a horn.
8: A trumpet, yeah.
7: A trumpet.
8: Moroni.
7: That's Moroni. That's
8: the angel that appeared to Joseph Smith to give him the Book of Mormon.
7: And he's nowhere in the Bible, right?
8: Nope, but he's in the Book of Mormon.
7: He's in the Book of Mormon. Okay. So if they look at something and think, is that a church? And there's, instead of a cross, there's someone blowing a trumpet. Then
8: it's on all the temples.
7: A horn. Okay, gotcha. So that's interesting. So let's talk about the doctrines.
8: Well, it's really different from Christianity. Christianity and Judaism, we talk about the Abrahamic religions being Christianity, Judaism, and Islam. They're monotheistic. We believe in one God. Christians believe in the Trinity, the central doctrine of our faith, that we should know who God is. Within the nature of the one God, there are three eternal persons, distinct and separate, the Father, the Son, and the Holy Spirit.
7: That's Christianity.
8: That's Christianity.
7: Now, Islam and Judaism are different.
8: They believe in one God, but there's only one person in that God.
7: Okay, gotcha.
8: They're what we call Unitarian.
7: Unitarian. All right. So,
8: or Trinitarian.
7: So Mormons, they don't believe in one God? They don't believe in the Trinity?
8: They believe in millions and millions of worlds with millions and millions of gods reigning over those worlds.
7: That's not advertised on their TV commercials.
8: Yeah, you kind of don't get this all the time up front. So ours are just one of these many, many millions of worlds.
7: Now, is that in their Book of Mormon?
8: No, this comes in Doctrine and Covenants. In the last episode, we kind of covered how in Section 76, that's when the Doctrine and Covenants started to introduce more and more gods.
7: What's the Section 76?
8: Of the Doctrine and Covenants.
7: Okay, the Doctrine
8: and
7: Covenants.
8: So it's one of his revelations where he starts to introduce multiple gods into the scene. Joseph Falls talked about one god before that, up to Section 75 and in the Book of Mormon. In 76, he introduced the idea of plurality of gods.
7: You said Joseph Smith? Is that right?
8: Yes.
7: So Joseph
8: the
7: Smith
8: prophet,
7: is...
8: the prophet, the restorer of the church.
7: So he's the one who wrote the Book of Mormon, but he also wrote these other holy books that are at the same level according
8: as
7: to Mormonism.
8: Scripture, or as probably as scripture. More accurate than the Bible, since the Bible, according to Mormonism,
7: so that's what Mormon. So Mormonism believe that the Book of Mormon and the Pearl of Great Price and the Doctrine of Covenants and whatever, there's another one. Is there another one of those?
8: Book of Mormon, Doctrine of Covenants, Pearl of Great Price, and the King James Version of the Bible.
7: So, but they believe that those are all at the same level.
8: The Bible probably a bit less because it's not transmitted correctly according to their articles of faith.
7: Wow.
8: But
7: okay.
8: Of course, the Mormon ones are dead on. Actually, Joseph Smith has a JST, the Joseph Smith translation of the Bible, but it's not used too much.
7: Okay. So when we're talking about doctrine, you may refer to something in the Book of Mormon, the Pearl of Great Price, the Doctrine of Covenants. That's all holy books in the eyes of Mormons.
8: 100%.
7: Okay. So
8: They believe in these millions and millions of gods populating different planets with different god worlds. And
7: that's in the Doctrine of Covenants.
8: Yeah.
7: Okay.
8: And the idea and the plurality of gods is in Pearl of Great Price too. So they teach that the Father God, we have heavenly parents. They believe in a mother god. So for us right now, that we have a mother god.
7: That's not Mary.
8: Oh no, this is Mother God, the wife of Elohim, who's heavenly father.
7: Christians don't believe that God has a wife.
8: Not at all.
7: Do they have sex? Is that part of
8: that? That's how they create us. In Mormonism, everything is created in the pre-existence. So what is created first, like in this physical world, had to first come from the spiritual world. Everything, every rock, every tree had a spiritual counterpart in a spiritual world, and then it all took on physical form in this world.
7: Now, Jesus seemed to give a different, clear picture when they said, to paraphrase, teacher, now let's say someone gets married and then he dies and then his brother takes the wife
8: Luke
7: and then he dies.
8: Chapter 20. Yeah.
7: Yeah, and then he dies and another one. And then he says, by the way, which one is she going to be married to in heaven? And
8: he said none of them.
7: He says none of them because?
8: Because we're children of the resurrection. We're like the angels. We're not going to be married anymore.
7: Right.
8: This is till death do us part.
7: There is no
8: till death do us part.
7: Yeah.
8: Mormonism talks about families are forever. They talk about the doctrine of eternal marriage. So very, very different world. In the Godhead, the Mormons will talk about the Godhead in a different way than us. The Godhead is used in Colossians 2. We would say that the Father, the Son, the Holy Ghost are the three persons, the Holy Spirit, in the one God. Mormons say there's three separate gods that are one in purpose. So the Father's one God, Jesus' Son is a different God, and the Holy Ghost is a third God, but they're all in agreement. They're one in purpose. And they're not one in essence. Now, as Christians, that's a big distinction. We say the Father, the Son, the Holy Ghost, the Holy Spirit, all share one substance, being essence. They're all made of the same stuff, if you will. But they're three separate centers of consciousness, three persons, but one being. Mormonism would say, no, they're three beings. They're what we would call tritheists. They believe they're Mormons are polytheists. They believe in lots of gods, like Hinduism.
7: So it's not just three. They actually believe in a lot of gods, you said, right?
8: Absolutely.
7: Okay.
8: And yeah, in the Book of Abraham, it talks about the Council of the Gods. And they say there was a meeting of the multiple gods. And as we shared briefly in the previous one, we'll cover that a little more today. The goal of every faithful Mormon is to become a god one day himself, to have his own planet, to have his own savior come and die for their sins. And this just goes on throughout this big picture Mormonism, this universe with billions and billions of gods.
7: Is there anything scripturally in the Bible they use to try to justify that?
8: They take a few verses out of context. They take John chapter 10, verse 34 says, "Is it not written in your word that they are gods, you are gods?" And he's basically talking about, it goes back to the Psalms. And he's talking about those who put themselves in the role, the judges of Israel put themselves in the role of judges, but they weren't gods. As we'll see a little later when we do our evaluation of Mormonism biblically, the Bible's very clear that there's only one God. But like you said, they absolutely will, just like Jehovah's Witnesses will take verses to try to twist and show there's no Trinity, Mormons will try to grasp at certain verses to show that there's multiple gods.
7: Yeah, I think a real important principle of biblical interpretation is not just taking one verse and saying, okay, this is what it is, this is the meaning. To define and understand that, they need to take a look at other scripture. And because God is not a God of confusion. So how does this connect with other scripture? And when you look at other scripture, that interpretation will make absolutely no sense whatsoever.
8: Absolutely.
7: Okay.
8: Yeah, we always understand the clear things by the things that aren't clear. So, and it's funny because when you talk to a Mormon, you'll say, you guys believe in, you know, multiple gods or three gods, they'll often say back to you, well, Brad, I only believe in one God because we believe in one God for this world. But that's not true because Mormons actually believe Jesus is a God for this world. Of course they do. That's the name of the church. He's a separate God. They believe the Holy Ghost is a third God. So when they try, they're very disingenuous when they try to say, we only believe in one God for this world. When they actually believe in at least three for this world because all three members of their God had to do with this world.
7: So God the Father has a wife, and they're being intimate and having babies and more gods.
8: Mormon, if you can be a Mormon one day, Brad, and be eternally pregnant. So these are physical gods with physical bodies.
7: I can see some women who wouldn't really be persuaded to go down that
8: eternal
7: track.
8: Eternal stretch marks, right?
7: So what about the Holy Spirit and Jesus? Do they have wives too? Do they have
8: Jesus? Had multiple wives. The marriage, according to early Mormonism, the marriage of Cana in John chapter 2 is when Jesus took on polygamous wives.
7: Wow.
8: Yeah.
7: That's what they believe.
8: Yeah.
7: Okay. So that's very different. That's
8: very different.
7: Very, very different.
8: So Mormonism believes that you have physical gods popping out spirit children in the pre-existence. And then when you're born here, you just say you're born into a Mormon family. That's because you were a good guy in the pre-existent world. So you might be in a Mormon family. And that's why Mormon families are so big, because they want to get as many spirits as they can from the pre-existence down here, this pool of souls in the pre-existence, and pull them down to become Mormons over here. They want to get that's why the Mormons want big families.
7: Wow. So they're sort of born spiritually by a mom and a dad God. Mm-hmm. And then they're physically manifest by being born in a.
8: And if you want to hear something really,
7: wow,
8: really sci-fi out there, Brigham Young actually said in Journal Discourses, Volume 4, where do the Earths come from? The Mormonism would actually teach that this planet Earth is a living creature, and that
7: the planet itself,
8: mm-hmm, Doctrine and Covenants, Section 88. This earth's female. Some are male, some are female. This one's female.
7: Well, this earth is female. Some planets are male. Interesting.
8: It needs to become saved and become a celestial world. We'll get to that. So Brigham actually said in Journal Discourses, Volume 4, where do Earths come from? They come from their parent Earths.
7: Well, what's an Earth?
8: Earth, a planet.
7: Oh, Earth.
8: So Earths come from their parent Earths.
7: Okay, gotcha.
8: So does that mean the planets are having some kind of intercourse? They have other planets? Who knows? They didn't explain that part, but Earths come from their planet Earths.
7: Earths. Okay.
8: It's pretty crazy.
7: Yeah.
8: So this is part of that big picture. So the physical gods are having spirit children to come to Earth to populate it. And
7: once again, we're talking about Mormonism here, folks. So if this, you're saying, wait a minute, I just turned on the channel. Is this Christian? We're talking about Mormonism, just so you put this in context.
8: Yeah. So this is from the mind of Joseph Smith. So God lives on a star called Kolob with his wives.
7: God the Father actually lives on a star.
8: Called Kolob. What's funny is Donnie Marie's record label was Kolob Records, and it would show like these hands holding a planet.
7: So Christianity believes that God
8: is spirit, not a body.
7: It is not bound by time or space.
8: Correct.
7: So it makes,
8: he does reside in the third heaven, they call it, or heaven.
7: But in the third heaven must be this star called Kolob, where he and his wife have babies.
8: Yep. So okay. God was wow. once a man. Mormonism has a saying, as man is, God once was. As God is, man may become. So that means God was once a man who lived on a world like ours, who lived the Mormon gospel, was faithful to Mormonism and his planet, and then he, by being faithful, was exalted to, they call it exaltations when you become a god. He got risen up and exalted to become a god. So he started off as a man. He kept all the laws and ordinances of a Mormon gospel on his planet. He obviously is a polygamist. And
7: God the Father is what they believe is he's a polygamist. What's really baffling to me, though, is that Scripture makes it really clear that God created all that's created, God created. You know, Jehovah, the God, God the Father, created everything. And we know as a matter of metaphysics that time was created by God. I mean, God created. He's outside of time and space. He created all this. There is no qualifier in the word. However, God was once really just a regular human being. And he had two parents who were gods, and they helped him.
8: And they had parents who were gods.
7: Eternally, you had great-grandparents, great-great-great-grandparent gods, eternally in that direction. They believe it's eternally also in the other direction, as I mentioned in the last show, the great book.
8: Yet they claim to be Christian.
7: But there's nothing.
8: But they're way out there.
7: It is way out, and it sounds like something a human would make up.
8: So
7: because it's all in the context of a linear time and space, which is how we think, but it makes no sense because God, truth, we know God is outside the dimension of time and space, and there what they put together makes absolutely no sense either scripturally or metaphysically. So
8: right.
7: I think this is real important.
8: So God's name, God the Father's name is Elohim. He's God the Father. His son's name is Jehovah. That was the God of the Old Testament. That was really Jesus in Mormonism. The Holy Spirit doesn't have a name, so we don't know it. So the Father's Elohim, the Son is Jehovah. That's a separate God.
7: Christians believe Elohim and Jehovah is the same.
8: Right.
7: It's one God. Okay,
8: right.
7: Gotcha.
8: But Mormonism says Father is Elohim, the Son is Jehovah, and then mm-hmm. you have the Holy Ghost.
7: Right.
8: And they say that Lucifer is the spirit brother of Jesus.
7: Wait a minute. So Lucifer is the devil, Satan.
8: Lucifer became the devil.
7: Okay, and they say and he's the brother of Jesus?
8: Yep, son of Elohim as well.
7: So God the Father's wife birthed Jesus in spirit form and Satan in spirit form.
8: Right.
7: But the Bible says that Satan was
8: a created angel.
7: Was an angel.
8: And who created the angels? Jesus. In Colossians chapter 1, it said Jesus, all things were created through Jesus, including angels and principalities. Well, if you want to find out who really is a brother of Lucifer, any of that stuff like Mormons would believe, read your Bible. It's very clear. The
7: Bible's very clear that Satan and Jesus are not brothers.
8: Satan's a creation of Jesus.
7: Yeah, that's right. Satan is creation of Jesus because Jesus is a part of the Trinity.
8: In John 1, Hebrews 1, Colossians 1, all explain that all things were created were through Christ in his pre-incarnate state.
7: Yeah, it's very, very, it's really solid on who Jesus is, not just in terms of his definition, but also in terms of what he did and how the things all that came about are from him.
8: So here's what flows through this. This is great. So they believe in what they call the plan of salvation. This is a big part of Mormonism, the plan of salvation. And this is when a council of the gods got together to figure out who would be the savior for this world. And what happened
7: The council of the gods.
8: Yes, multiple gods from different worlds.
7: This is Mormonism.
8: Mormonism. Now, it's almost like Greek mythology, right? But all these different gods from the different worlds all got together to have this big, tribal meeting is this meeting to decide who would be the savior on planet Earth. And two candidates step forth. Lucifer stepped forth and says, look, I will force all men to follow God, and I get all the glory for it. Jesus said, no, I will give them all free agency. They can choose whoever they want, and I will give all the glory to my Father. So the gods chose Jesus instead of his brother Lucifer. That enraged Lucifer, and that caused him and a third of the angels to fall. So the gods, it's incredible, right? Wow. Satan had a shot at being the savior, just like Jesus. He was
7: according
8: a righteous,
7: to Mormons.
8: Correct.
7: Okay, just put that. Always want to put that preface in there.
8: Yeah, we got to
7: make it really clear.
8: This
7: is not Christianity.
8: Anyone tuning in late, we haven't been hitting anything of any kind of substance, but this is not. We're not speaking as Christians saying this.
7: This is what Mormons believe. Is what you're
8: Mormons
7: trying to say.
8: Believe?
7: Yeah.
8: Correct.
7: Okay, so the Council of the Gods. If I talk to a Mormon, and I said, so I understand you guys believe in the Council of the Gods, and they're the ones that decided to go with Jesus instead of Satan, and that to redeem the world through Jesus. What are they going to tell me? What's the average Mormon going to say?
8: You know too much, in a sense. They're not going to tell you that, but Mormonism, here's the thing.
7: Do they know that? The average Mormon know that they believe in the Council of the Gods that chose Jesus
8: somewhat,
7: over Satan?
8: Somewhat through the missionary lessons in Life as a Mormon. It's in the Pearl of Great Price.
7: It is actually in their scriptures, Pearl of Great Price.
8: Yeah, and other messages by general authorities in the church over the years.
7: Like their head priests.
8: Prophets and apostles.
7: Their head apostle prophets.
8: Yeah, so Mormons, this is where your good friend, the Mormon, who you've been friends with for years, your next-door neighbor, your schoolmate, tries to come off sounding really, really Christian. They use the same language all the time. I believe in Jesus Christ. Our church is called the Church of Jesus Christ of Latter-day Saints. He's in the name of our church. We take communion in the name of Jesus. We have our meetings in the name of Jesus. But does this sound like the Jesus of the Bible? This is a very different Jesus. As we covered last time, the Father came down to earth with his physical body and had sexual relations with Mary when she was betrothed to Joseph, the Father Jesus.
7: According to Mormons.
8: According to Mormons, we get. Thank you for saying that. And the reason they get stuck with this, Brad, is because when you deny the Trinity, there's a whole bunch of implications that start to go wrong. For Christians, we believe in the three persons and the one God, the Holy Trinity. Mormonism, when you believe in three different gods, now you've just thrown a wrench into your own theology and caused a big problem. Because if Jesus is going to be the Son of God, then the only way that can work is if the Father had relations with Mary to create Jesus. And then, because if he was begotten by the Holy Spirit, Jesus wouldn't be the Son of God. He'd be the Son of the Holy Spirit, you see. He'd be the Son of that third God instead of the Son of the first God. The only way that Jesus could be the Son of the Son of God is if the Father begot Mary, begot Jesus through physical relations with Mary. So basically, it was basically an act of adultery because Mary wasn't married to him.
7: According to the Mormons, right?
8: Yeah. Okay. So God is an adulterer. God is a sinner because he came and had sexual relations with Mary to have Jesus. So Jesus is the spirit brother Lucifer, one God of millions of gods, and the Father had sex with Mary to have Jesus. And this hasn't gone well in some of the Roman Catholic countries where they really adore Mary, when they try to set up churches over there and say, hey, do you know who Mary is? She's like, you know, one of the concubines of God, who God came down and physically had relations.
7: So that's what Mormons believe. So.
8: Yeah, so it's just a whole different sci-fi kind of gospel that they believe. So, you know, he was the spirit brother Lucifer. He got chosen to come be the savior. And it also extends the other direction, too, because Mormons believe in three heavens. They don't believe in heaven and hell like the Bible says and Christians believe. They believe in three heavens. They believe the celestial kingdom, the terrestrial kingdom, and the celestial kingdom. And depending how we live on earth, that determines which one we're going to go to.
7: Okay, so I know Mormons knocked on my door once, and they said, I'll never forget this. So I said, no, there's three heavens. I go, yes. He goes, now, the lowest heaven, you know, that's where people who, you know, just didn't live good lives at all,
8: Didn't
7: follow God. That's where they're going to be. But it's going to be better than this life on earth. It's actually going to be better than this. But that's where they're going to be. Now, first off, Jesus talked about hell very clearly.
8: You know, we'll get to that in a second.
7: Okay. So he has this. That's what they say. And then they said, what about the second heaven? He goes, well, that's where the Christians are. who were, you know, followers of
8: they
7: Christ.
8: They tried to do it.
7: They tried. And
8: they didn't get it right.
7: They just weren't enlightened into, you know, the whole Mormon truth. So they're in the second heaven. Then there's the top heaven, and that's where the Mormons are. And I said, well, in which heaven is Jesus over? He goes, well, he's over the second heaven. What about the first one? They said, well, Joseph Smith, he's over the first one, and Jesus is over the second. And you know what I told him? I said, really? I said, well, boy, I want to make sure I don't become Mormon and I stay Christian because I love Jesus. He died on the cross for me. I just want to spend my time with
8: Amen.
7: Jesus. Joseph Smith, I don't know him from, you know, from anything. I says, I have absolutely no desire to spend time with Joseph Smith. So I think I'm going to stick with Christianity and be with Jesus. And they go, here's what they said. Their response was, oh, no, no, no. See, Jesus goes up and down. So like he'll go up to the first heaven, visit up there with Joseph Smith, and then he'll come down to the second heaven. So he goes up back and forth all the time. And I thought, that sounds like a seven-year-old wrote this.
8: Yeah, it's so far out
7: it
8: there.
7: It just doesn't make sense to me. But they didn't make a very persuasive case because to me, I want to be with my Savior, my Redeemer, the one who died on the cross, who gave me eternal life and forgiveness and a new person in Christ. The scripture doesn't talk anything about Joseph Smith.
8: It would be a ripoff. Yeah, they put him at he stands at the head of this dispensation. They put him in a really, really high up position.
7: Above Jesus, apparently.
8: I got to give you a quote that'll blow your mind a little bit.
7: Okay.
8: But they also believe that in the top heaven, Brad, the celestial kingdom, there's actually three heavens, three departments in there. And you can only become a god if you go to the top of those three levels in the top heaven.
7: Well, how do they believe you become a god then in the
8: by
7: top heaven?
8: By working harder, by keeping the laws and ordinances of the gospel, by doing your temple work.
7: You say the gospel, not the Christian gospel,
8: the Mormon gospel. The restored gospel.
7: What they call it.
8: The one that Joseph Smith brought back.
7: To bring the new gospel, if you will.
8: Yeah.
7: And so you have to do, basically you have
8: to tithe and you work hard you have to go to
7: do your
8: temple.
7: You have to do your 2 years of mission work.
8: Baptism for the dead, all that stuff. Tithing, 10%.
7: So how many people do you have to be baptized for the dead for? How many times do we have to?
8: Mormons teach that baptism is essential for salvation. And if somebody was around who never heard the Mormon gospel, just say prior to 1830 or in a different country, they need baptism. They absolutely have to do baptism. So they do a ceremony inside the Mormon temple called Baptism for the Dead, where you vicariously baptize on behalf of someone else. So just say you have a great, great, great, great grandfather who died in 1829 before the Mormon church was around. You could go into Mormon temple, be baptized in the name of Brad Dacus the first, but you might be Brad Dacus the eighth, all the way back to be baptized vicariously so that he can enter into the celestial
7: otherwise kingdom. He can't go unless someone's baptized for him here on earth. Well, there's a problem. So it seems then that they want to be real humane and they think it's critical for anyone who's dead to go to heaven, then they would need to find out the name of every single person
8: who's
7: ever
8: died. That's why Mormons are so into genealogies.
7: Oh, wow.
8: Yeah, it's a big thing. It all comes around full circle.
7: So that's very different.
8: Doesn't the Bible warn us to don't waste your time on endless genealogies? You know, it's right there in the Bible.
7: Yeah.
8: So anyway, they're all into this.
7: Now, the scripture does mention, I think it's Paul, it says, you know, some of you are, you know, big on stuff and, you know, being baptized for the dead and stuff.
8: Well, they're talking 1 Corinthians 15:29.
7: Right. So what's the explanation?
8: Mentions it, but they're talking about some outside group. Paul is using this in his argument for resurrection bodies. And he goes, doesn't this other group out there, don't they even do baptism for the dead, this other group out there? He's not saying it's a command for us. Okay. But Mormons would say that's the part was removed from the Bible because many plain and precious things were removed. And that's why Joseph Smith had to come restored. So baptism is one of the many things. The organization of the church, the authority, where you have the prophet and his two counselors and the apostles and the 70, all that stuff was removed, but Joseph had to restore that and those other scriptures.
7: Yeah, there's nothing in the evidence of the early church in any way to support being baptized for dead people. That's something Joseph Smith brought and spoken. Okay, gotcha.
8: Yeah, so you're married in the temple for time and all eternity, and that's the new covenant.
7: Wait a second, wasn't Marie Osmond, wasn't she married in the temple for all eternity? But then she's managed to work her way out of that. She divorced her husband, And apparently, I understand they said, "Well, we're nullifying it, so that she's no longer bound to be with that guy for eternity.
8: So she could get remarried if he's a faithful Mormon." And in Mormonism,
7: I'm like, "How do they do this? Is it because you're rich and you're of high influence? You get to pull off these twist, bending of
8: you
7: doctrine?
8: You never know. You never know." But in Mormonism, it's the husband who calls his wife out of the grave on Resurrection Day.
7: So I know Brigham Young. I was reading actually some of his writings, and I can't remember where, but it was in a museum actually. I was reading some of his writings, and I found it intriguing that he said that he got divorced. He had two of his wives left him, including his first wife, that he made a covenant before God to be his wife. She left. I think another woman left, and he wrote about. I was really surprised. He says. Good riddance to them. So be it. They're the biggest, big nags, and I'm not going to let them into heaven. And I just thought, wow, I see some relational dysfunction there. It seemed a little.
8: It was a group. I mean, they definitely some groups they say are very, into sex and power. And, I mean, look at this group. Brigham Young had a ton of wives. Joseph Smith had a ton of wives. And
7: at first, Brigham Young felt uncomfortable, but Joseph Smith said, no, you need to get more wives. You need to have more wives. So this was something that Joseph Smith was really big on. It wasn't just a mild thing. He said, no, you have to have more wives.
8: People who are married to other people, even.
7: Yeah. So when I talked to a Mormon about this, I said, didn't Joseph Smith have all these wives? He said, well, they're actually widows, and he was just caring for widows.
8: No.
7: What's the truth?
8: No, it's actually the new and everlasting covenant. You know, Jesus was the covenant that we are under, the cross, the new covenant, uh-huh. Right?
7: But their new covenant
8: their
7: is
8: new
7: polygamy.
8: Their new covenant is polygamy, the new and everlasting covenant. But even though it got shut down by the government in 1890, they kind of backed off it. But it's going to
7: so they can
8: it,
7: become a state a, there's in, a time, the, in the union.
8: There's
7: yeah.
8: a time that it's going to come back. So
7: and they believe there's a time it's going to come back in the future.
8: Oh yeah, yeah.
7: God's going to change his mind again and say, okay, polygamy's going to be okay.
8: It'll be allowed again. It'll be allowed again
7: in the next life or here on Earth.
8: Sometime down the road on Earth, apparently.
7: Wow, I do know it's interesting that there are like how many polygamists in the United States is testing to be the I guess old Mormon.
8: There's a lot of splinter groups. There's Warren Jeffs who's pretty
7: famous.
8: Yeah,
7: because the modern day says for now no more. Polygamy.
8: The main church in Utah, in Salt Lake, but there's a lot of fundamentalist groups.
7: So I want to be clear on that. I don't want people to think I'm saying they're all polygamists or not. But I understand, like, in the far southwest part of Utah, that there's about 50, 60,000
8: fundamentalist Mormons.
7: Fundamentalist.
8: And a lot of them
7: that are polygamists.
8: And some of them, Brad, I've actually talked to some who actually still pray to Adam God. Because remember I told you in the last episode, for a long time, some of the early general authorities in the church, Brigham Young and Heber C. Kimball, they taught that Adam was Heavenly Father, and they prayed to Adam as Heavenly Father.
7: But he sinned in the Garden of Eden.
8: And they tried
7: out.
8: To cover this up. The
7: makes no sense.
8: Rodney Turner's master's thesis at BYU is the only master's thesis that's been banned for the shelves. And he wrote a complete master's thesis on Adam God in the early church, where they sung hymns to Adam as Heavenly Father. Other people were almost kicked out, or other people were kicked out. Orson Pratt was a Mormon leader, was almost kicked out for fighting Brigham on it. And they taught Adam God, and these same people who believe in polygamy, some will still pray to Adam as Heavenly Father.
7: Wow. Okay. We're going to talk about this and more. We return right after this.
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7: Welcome back. And folks, before we continue on in this discussion, I want to make sure you're aware of something really big that we just announced this week, and that is the speaker for our big Celebration of Justice Gala that we're going to have on October 18th at the JW Marriott in Anaheim, California. That speaker is none other than Eric Trump. So if you want to get tickets, we're going to get sold out on this. We always get sold out. We're going to get sold out probably much earlier. 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This is going to be quite an event, and if you can make it, we'd love to have you. Also, if you'd like to keep up with our work at PJI, we handle so many cases all across the country defending religious freedom for everyone, as well as parental rights, sanctity of human life, coast to coast with 36 offices coast to coast. 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I know a number of you out there are probably not receiving it, and you'll find it really intriguing. It also gives you something to pray for. People say, yeah, I just, you know, pray for America. Well, that's great. Pray for America. But specifics are great, because when we pray with specifics, then we can rejoice with the specific victory, the specific things that we see God do in terms of answering prayer. So I encourage you to go to our website, pji.org, and sign up to get our free newsletter, The Legal Insider, on our website. So let's return back now to Steve Matthews, who's talking to us about Mormonism. Frankly, Steve, this has been really enlightening. A lot of things that I didn't know about Mormonism. It's been shocking, I would say.
8: Well, most people don't. Like I was saying, don't be fooled by Mormonism or any other group. They're going to want to say what you want to hear. They're going to say, we believe in Jesus. I'm a Christian like you. I believe in God. But they're not telling the whole story. Which Jesus? Which God? How are you saved? They have, you know, the fact that you go to the temple and do all these, you know, interesting rituals and stuff. This stuff is very, a lot of groups will do this, Brad. It's not only them, groups across the board. Just because they use the name Jesus, ask the smart questions, use your discernment.
7: I got to ask you about something here before we move on to how to witness to Mormons, because I want to talk about that, how Christians should relate to Mormons. I just have to ask you about this. So when they get married, I've heard some really weird stuff that's different when they get married in the temple.
8: Yep.
7: So is it true that the man strips down naked and is put this kind of dye all over his body, including his personal parts, by other men? Is that true?
8: Well, they put a sheet over them.
7: A sheet over.
8: And they do certain ceremonies, they'll talk about. Yeah.
7: But they put something on their skin?
8: A sheet. And they kind of anoint different parts of him.
7: Different parts of him.
8: Yeah. Okay. So I'll just leave it there. Just say okay, well, they do that. So okay, and they also get the sacred undergarments. So Mormons don't even like us talking about this most of the time. But if you ever look at a Mormon missionary in a really hot summer day, you'll say, why under that white shirt is he wearing, you can see the sleeve, like some long johns. And those are the temple garments of the holy priesthood.
7: Do they wear that all the time?
8: They wear it all the time. And it gets really interesting. So they have four markings on there, including Freemason markings, because Joseph Smith was a Freemason. The Masonic compass, you know, the square and compass.
7: Yeah.
8: So they have those garments. And there's actually been Mormon apostles who said you should never step out of your garments. When you take a shower, have one foot, they're like a shield against demonic forces. You have a shower, keep one ankle in your old set of garments. You wash yourself off. You put your new garments in the other ankle. Then you can take it off the other ankle and put it on.
7: And so they always have the garment on in some capacity.
8: They're supposed to.
7: They're supposed to.
8: You know, a lot of Mormons don't do this, obviously.
7: Okay.
8: I just said
7: that's
8: that,
7: a good differentiation.
8: Right, okay. When they go swimming and stuff. But I did say there are apostles and general authorities who have talked this way about the need to stay in your.
7: So when they go swimming, do they wear it on their swimsuit?
8: No,
7: they don't do that. But that's okay.
8: No, yeah, but I said it's certain guys is not the norm. Have kind of said encouraged to wear it all the time.
7: Okay, gotcha. And then women
8: it can
7: have to
8: be
7: wear,
8: taken to extremes.
7: Women have to wear theirs.
8: They have theirs too. Yeah.
7: Right. And then,
8: but I mean, it's nothing that we're making fun of. If you're a Mormon watching, you know, we're trying to talk about this respectfully.
7: Yes.
8: Some people do kind of mock it. They kind of create names for it, and we're not going to go there.
7: No. But it's just, you know,
8: it's just a very
7: I just wonder what I'm asking because I hear different things. I'm just wondering what's true, what isn't.

0: humility, because he basically says he's done more than anyone, including Jesus. And it's just it's even hard to hear this for someone who loves Christ to have any human say this. He says, "I am the Joseph Smith, the founder of Mormonism. I am the only man that has ever been able to keep the whole church together since the days of Adam. A large majority of the whole have stood by me. Neither Paul, John, Peter, nor Jesus did it. I boast that no one ever did such a work as I. The followers of Jesus ran away from him, but the Latter-day Saints never ran away from me yet."
1: Wow.
0: It's shocking.
1: Wow.
0: "I've done more than anyone, including Jesus." It's like, this is the prophet of Mormonism. A lot of Mormons don't even know that this horrendous boast came out of the mouth of Joseph Smith. Has been preserved. But
1: that's a part of what? The
0: document? The documentary History of the Church, Volume 6, page 408 and 409.
1: So it's not in the
0: Google it.
1: It's not in the Doctrine and Covenants.
0: They have a comprehensive and a documentary, two church accepted history books, and it's in the History of the Church, Volume 6.
1: So this is, they say it's a history book. This is not a history book written by a Baptist.
0: It's written by the church, published by the church.
1: It's written by the church, published by the church, and is it deemed to be like holy and
0: true? It's a reliable account of the life and actions of Joseph Smith, and yeah.
1: Wow.
0: Yeah. So okay. Joseph said that, I mean, he did kind of, in D&C section 135, kind of say, "Well, I've done more than just save anyone but Jesus only," but that kind of contradicts what he clearly said there. That's more damage control, obviously, Brad.
1: Yeah.
0: I mean, anybody who says, "I've done more than Jesus," any supposed prophet who says that, don't walk, run. It's not of God.
1: Right. Wow. I did not know that.
0: It's awful. It's awful. And then, as I said, two pages later, he goes on the lie that he can only find one wife instead of seven in the same, right there in the same chapter.
1: The thing is, you have people today, some famous, like a football player, stuff, their last name is Smith. And
0: they had a lot of grandkids in Utah with all the polygamous wives in Utah. Smiths and Youngs, there's a lot of them.
1: And they all go back, these Smiths. They say, Joseph Smith.
0: My great-great-grandfather,
1: whatever. And there's a lot of them, and they all, you look at the lineage, and that was his mother, and this was this one's mother, and that was that mother.
0: So many wives.
1: So they had...
0: polygamists.
1: He had lots of wives. He had sex with these people. Some of them were married women.
0: Parley Pratt was a leading church authority in the early church.
1: Yeah.
0: He almost got shot out of his saddle by a guy who's going after his wife.
1: Yeah.
0: So, I mean, he's a revered guy in Mormonism, but it's just bad news.
1: Right. So it's disturbing when we learn about this, because we see it is very, very different than Christianity.
0: And they claim to be the true restored church, where we're getting it all wrong. Just like all these cults, they all do it. The Jehovah's Witnesses have to have the faithful wise servant come. They all do it.
1: Now, where is it? Also, in one of their books, they cite the hieroglyphics. He says these are like hieroglyphics, and he writes
0: Reformed
1: down
0: Reformed Egyptian hieroglyphics, which doesn't exist.
1: Where is that in? That's in the Pearl of Great Price?
0: Uh-huh. And see, archaeology, as I said last episode, is a new science. They didn't know. I was actually going to mention this in our response to Mormonism, but if you ask it, Joseph, they felt very safe back then that they could say, this means this, they means this.
1: Because no one would know what it means.
0: Nobody knew.
1: Because they're hieroglyphics. No one knew what the hieroglyphics meant back then.
0: But now that we do,
1: they
0: tried to say, this is in the Pearl of Great Price, this is Abraham sacrificing his son Isaac on the altar. And they actually show these pictures called facsimiles of the actual diagram.
1: Of the hieroglyphics.
0: It's hieroglyphics on there, but it's an image with hieroglyphics.
1: Gotcha.
0: And part of the heads are cut off, and there's like fragments that are broken in these papyrus. And now that we know what they mean, it's really a pagan Egyptian burial rite for the dead, with these pagan Egyptian gods, Anubis and Horus, and all these pagan jackal-headed gods.
1: Right.
0: So, and Joseph said, no, this is like the evil priest, and this is Abraham.
1: So the bottom line is, he cited in their holy book these things that God showed him, these hieroglyphics, and he said it meant this over here, and now we know clearly it means something completely different. Hence, invalid, not the word of God.
0: Absolutely.
1: Case closed. So the Pearl of Great Price has just been completely invalidated just by that alone.
0: Just by that alone. Okay. And Brad, there's, like I said, like,

0: I personally had a journey myself where I had to struggle. Mormonism is all that I knew originally until I had a Christian. Apologetics works. Don't forget that as you share the gospel, plant seeds. Be inspired not to close the door on people's face, but there's people like me who need to hear this. So yeah. I, by God's grace, and someone shared with me, and, you know, thank
1: now,
0: God.
1: I do know that I think the Mormon Church realizes this big, huge blotch, weakness as far as in the Pearl of Great Pride.
0: There's so, well, so there's one Mormon that, teams,
1: so I've heard
0: farms.
1: Of,
0: and,
1: so I heard of a, I talked to one Mormon, and he told me, he goes, well, no, actually, he says, actually, you know, everything, the Bible, but also, you know, the other books and the Mormon books and stuff, you know, there's translation errors and all of it. So I think they're trying to now backtrack, but it's really hard for them to make
0: the
1: that.
0: The internet, it's not their friend.
1: It's really hard to make that point when you have the history laid out as to exactly what it said in the Pearl of Great Price.
0: And like I said, real quick, it's like there's a mountain of evidence why Mormonism cannot be true, is not true. Just like there's a mountain of evidence why we have faith in the God of the Bible.
1: Right.
0: But Mormonism, mountain of evidence.
1: Before we talk about how to evangelize or how to relate with a Mormon, because we only have so much time left, where can people go to do their own homework, do their own research, get this information? Where should they go?
0: There's a bunch of sites. We are under our brand of exposingthecults.com. We will be having Exposing Mormonism.
1: But right now it's exposingthecults.com.
0: And then underneath it, we're going to do a whole bunch.
1: But you don't have that website
0: now. It's coming. But
1: where can they go right now if they want information right now? If they want to research, because we don't know when that's coming out.
0: Yeah.
1: So
0: there's one good site called For Mormons, number 4 Mormons. Christy
1: number
0: Darlington
1: 4
0: site.
1: Mormons, and that's a good site.
0: Yeah.
1: .com.
0: Yeah, there's a For Jehovah,
1: or
0: too.
1: .org, or...
0: Might be .com. You could find it on
1: there. Okay, For Mormons.
0: But a lot of Google searches, there's a resource called CARM, C-A-R-M.
1: Okay.
0: CARM.org, I believe, Matt Slick's ministry, the Utah Lighthouse Ministry of Sandra Tanner. She's phenomenal. Descended Brigham Young again in Utah put us some phenomenal resources on it. There's a bunch of stuff out there
1: on
0: it.
1: Now, it's really easy for people, once they get informed, to act out of the flesh and say, I got the information. I'm going to pounce these Mormons. You're wrong, da-da-da.
0: Do it in a spirit of love.
1: Yeah,
0: you know,
1: so that's not a Christian
0: way
1: of approaching.
0: Walter Martin once said, I heard him say, so many Christians say, how can a Mormon be so thick, believing all this stuff and blind and dense? And he said, weren't you pretty thick yourself before Jesus got hold of you? Weren't you pretty blind? Have humility.
1: Have humility, because but for the grace of God, so goes I.
0: Very well put.
1: And there's only two groups of people, those who are lost and those who used to be lost, and that's it. And so you're right. Humility is not just needed, but it's very much appropriate and validated for us to have that humility, because but for the grace of God, so go we. All right, so now let's talk about how, let's say someone says, hey, I've got this Mormon person over here.
0: What do I say to
1: him? At school, what do I say?
0: So first thing I would say is what I said when we talked about some of the other cults a few weeks ago. Different strokes for different folks. Sometimes one thing you witness with a Mormon will land, and sometimes something else won't land, and then something else will land. So with Mormons, the Adam God doctrine did it for me. Mormonism taught for many years that Adam was Heavenly Father, that our God originally is the only God with whom we have to do was Adam. They taught that for decades, and then now they've covered up. They say it's not there, but we have over 50 sources in the early church where Adam was called the only God with whom we do, Heavenly Father. That's all been swept under the rug. But the point is, if Brigham taught it, the church, early church taught it, then Brigham's a false prophet too. Just like case closed on your lawyer. Case closed on the Pearl of Great Price, on the Egyptian hieroglyphics being bogus. If Brigham Young says, I am speaking for God, and then he gives you the wrong God, he's not a prophet of God.
1: Right, because Adam is not God. Adam is a man made by God.
0: Absolutely. So,
1: okay.
0: So that did it for me. So different strokes for different folks.
1: Okay.
0: Other people might come out over some of the false prophecies of Joseph Smith. Other people might come out over scriptural issues. There's many, many different areas. I'll share a few more powerful ones with you. Journal Discourses Volume 1, page 110.
1: Gerald?
0: Journal of Discourses.
1: Journal of Discourses.
0: Yes, this is a...
1: Is that Mormon?
0: It's Mormon. It's the record of a lot of the speeches of the early Mormon prophets and apostles.
1: Okay.
0: Now, they don't consider it scripture, even though the preface to Volume 8, George Q. Cannon, a Mormon general authority, said this should rank right up there with the standard works. That's how seriously they took these things, because they are the words of the prophets and apostles. He says in volume 1, page 110, if the seed of Judah, the white man, mixes his blood with the seed of Cain, the black, then the penalty is death on the spot. This is the law of God, and this shall always be the case.
1: Interracial marriage requires death, you to be killed.
0: This is what the church used to teach.
1: Wow.
0: So again, another stone on that giant mountain of evidence.
1: And that was written by the top priest of the church.
0: Brigham Young.
1: That was written by Brigham Young.
0: Brigham Young. Okay. It was in this collection of discourses called the Journal Discourses, Volume 1, page 110. Use Google, verify it. It's right there. That's one of the things that rocked my world, because I was ready to join. And when I was able to go into the Patriarch's Library and pull out that volume and see those words on the page, I thought, wow. Is this of God, that they would actually teach the penalty for interracial marriage is death on the spot? Of course, that's been, like, dismissed, but, I mean, holy cow. If he said it, he said it. It's like, what kind of prophet says that? We got lying prophets. We got false prophecies. Now we have this. So that's pretty messed up.
1: Real quick, what if they say, well, he didn't say that in his capacity as the head of the church. He said it more as his non-clerical capacity. I've heard
0: then
1: that.
0: Why is it in the Journal Discourses, in the body of works teaching the people in Mormonism about all the other essential doctrines they need to believe? They pick and choose. They cherry pick, right? When something's helpful to them, oh, I like that page in this book. Oh, we don't like that page because it kind of runs head on to what we say.
1: Okay.
0: So another thing I like to bring up to people is they talk about the church needing to be restored. All cults do this. The church fell away. Everybody is messed up in all the Christian world till we came along. Well, that makes Jesus a liar, because Jesus said in Matthew chapter 16, verse 18, I will build my church and the gates of hell will not prevail against it. According to Mormonism and all the other cults, the gates of hell did prevail against the church, and it had to be restored by whoever, Joseph Smith. Mm. Charles Hayes Russell, the Jehovah's Witness, you pick the group. So that's a big problem to me. God said in the book of Jude, God speaks through Jude and says we have to contend, defend the faith delivered once to the saints. It doesn't say delivered twice to the saints. It just says delivered once to the saints, not once by Jesus, once by Joseph. Who are you going to believe more, Jesus when he said the gates of hell won't prevail, or Joseph when he said the gates of hell did prevail? I think that's a very powerful argument about the restoration of the church.
1: Okay.
0: It's just a false teaching.
1: What's another, how would you equip people to relate to Mormons?
0: I would also bring up, like, one of the big issues that's a real problem for us as Christians. Mormons believe in millions and millions of gods, and that we can become a god if we're faithful to Mormonism.
1: And Mormons actually believe that.
0: They believe in millions of gods. They believe in three gods for this world, even though they say they believe in one. I often will say to a Mormon, read Isaiah chapter 42 to 46. In those chapters, it hammers again and again and again that there's only one God. Isaiah 43:10 says, before me there was no God formed, and neither shall there be after me. So not being an expert in Mormonism, Brad, what does that basically tell you?
1: If there's only one God, there's always been only one God.
0: Our God was never a God, man who became a God. Before me there was no God formed.
1: Wow.
0: They say there was God was a man who became a God, right?
1: So
0: neither shall there be after me. That means you're not going to make it. All vacancies are filled.
1: That's really powerful. What's the scripture again?
0: Isaiah 43:10. So all those I said this is pounded again and again in Isaiah 42 to 46, the chapters. In Isaiah 44:6 and 44:8, it has the same thing as, like, I am the Lord your God, beside me there's no other. And I like this. I say to Mormons, does God know everything? Yes, God knows everything. Can God lie? Titus 1:2, God cannot lie. Well, if God knows everything, God cannot lie. Why does God say in Isaiah 44:6, is there another God beside me? I don't know of any. Well, if God doesn't know of any other gods and God can't lie, what about all the gods in the council of gods? Did he get amnesia? Does he not know that they exist? Yeah. It's really clear that there's no other gods.
1: So when they talk to somebody, it can easily become an argument. right, Steve? They can start arguing back and forth. And usually when people argue, they get real defensive and dig in their...
0: And they'll want to shut it down. But if you do it with love and a smile and they see you really care about them, it's not about caring about winning the argument, but genuine care for the soul. That's what you want to convey.
1: Should you approach it sort of as a question and say, you know, is it true that Mormons believe that there are many gods?
0: I like to go to Abraham chapter 4 and have them open it, and they're all just quoted to them. You can Google it, and it says that's
1: in the Book of Mormon.
0: In the Pearl of Great Price.
1: Not in the Bible.
0: Pearl of Great Price, okay. And it says, and the gods saw that man was made, and the gods saw this, and the gods were pleased, and the gods, and the gods, and the gods. Also, D&C section 76, Doctrine and Covenant section 76 and 132 also talk about the plurality of gods again.
1: So they're going to acknowledge, yeah, there's more.
0: They can't.
1: There's more than just their God the Father, God the Son, God the Holy Spirit. It's beyond that. They're not going to say, oh, we're just talking about the Trinity. No.
0: They don't believe the Trinity, first of all. They're tritheists, believe in three gods.
1: Right.
0: But I would just say, hey.
1: That they believe there's other gods out there. That's
0: just read the beginning of Abraham 4. I mean, it makes it super clear.
1: Okay,
0: and the gods saw this, and the gods
1: were
0: pleased.
1: So then you ask, so you say,
0: it's your scriptures.
1: It seems like if I was approaching someone and say, you know, Mormonism, I'm just wondering. Someone told me about this Abraham chapter. Da da da da. Could you
0: open it? You have it, missionary. Can you read it to me, please?
1: Yeah, read that, because it seems like that. You know, you guys believe in multiple gods.
0: Let's go back and read Isaiah 45:21-22.
1: It seems to me like there's the scripture though. And this says, how do you guys reconcile that? It seems to me that using the points and then the question.
0: But I would be firm at the same time. Just say, you know, Christians and Jews are monotheists. We're not polytheists. And the Bible clearly teaches this and is driven into our head again and again. One other thing in our limited time I'd like to bring up is the idea of faith and works. Mormons say you're saved by works, and Christians say, well, faith and works, and Christians say you're saved by grace through faith. We'll go to Ephesians 2:8-9. It is by grace through faith that you're saved, not of yourselves, not about your works, lest any man should boast. Mormons, it's just an instant reflex reaction. I'll always go to James chapter 2 and say, faith without works is dead, buddy. You see, it's faith and works. Our response to that is this. In the eyes of men, we're saved by works. When men could look at our actions, that's why it says, show me your faith by your works, and without your works, I'll show you my faith by my works. In the eyes of God, you're saved by your faith. In Genesis 15:6, that's quoted in James chapter 2. It's also a parallel in Romans 4:1-8, where it talks the same thing, and it says, Abraham believed God, it was counted for righteousness. Seven chapters later, he puts Isaac on the altar, and he does the thing, show me your faith by your works. When God alone could see the heart of man, he sees that he knows your faith, because only God could read your heart.
1: Right.
0: But when men could look at your works, then you're saved in the eyes of men by your good works.
1: Right.
0: Mormons are completely butchering that verse.
1: I think it's so important. Sometimes I've seen some people say, you know, well, you got to have faith, but then you also got to have your works. You got to work hard. You got to have both. I'm like, whoa, whoa. No, faith is the proof of the validity.
0: The fruit.
1: Works are the fruit of faith, and it's a validator of faith. And when they say faith without works is dead, hence the faith is dead.
0: You've got a dead faith if you don't have the works to back it up.
1: It's not real faith. Works is for the purpose of identifying the validity of your faith from from our perspective, what we see on earth. And as you said, God sees the heart. And with that, we know we can have that.
0: I'm going to give you one more good resource. You know, one of the most phenomenal resources, interestingly enough, comes from a Mormon.
1: What's that?
0: And it shows a lot of the mistakes of Mormonism. You can easily find it. Google and find the CES letter. The CES letter was written by a disgruntled Mormon, where he puts many of the points that we've covered in these episodes, the Book of Abraham problems, the archaeological problems.
1: The CES letter. If they put that in, they'll pull it up.
0: Yeah, and then in that CES letter, there's a wealth of information by a disgruntled Mormon. It's over 100 pages showing a lot of these issues we're talking about today. You can definitely leverage that as a phenomenal
1: And I know
0: resource.
1: Joseph Smith was sued once for including like a storyline in his Book of Mormon, I think it was, that paralleled a storyline that had been written by someone else.
0: Similar about the Americans, yeah.
1: Similar about that. And they sued and says, hey, you copied what we did. You plagiarized.
0: But the CES letter is an incredible resource from a Mormon source.
1: From a Mormon source.
0: Devastating. Devastating to Mormons.
1: From a Mormon source. Once again, folks, let's live with the love of Jesus. God loves Mormons. We need to love Mormons. And let's connect. Let's not run. Let's connect and show the truth and the love of Christ. And be educated. Be wise. Because there's a lot of deception out there. So, folks, thank you once again, Steve, for being on the
0: program.
1: Pleasure
0: to be here. Appreciate I love what you guys are doing.
1: Thank you. So, folks, there you have it. It's our God-given freedoms we're talking about. Now, let's choose to keep them. I'm Brad Dacus, president of the Pacific Justice Institute. Let's continue the fight for your freedoms.
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9: Well, welcome to the 700 Club. Anti-Israel comments by a rapper are creating chaos on a U.S. concert tour. Promoter of singer Ed Sheeran's tour dropped Macklemore after he called for a free Palestine. He also used the words apartheid and genocide to describe Israeli policies.
10: Meanwhile, more Republicans are supporting legislation limiting President Trump's authority to wage war with Iran. Joshua Swanson reports from Jerusalem.
11: Rapper Macklemore's comments on stage in New Jersey during Ed Sheeran's tour has triggered a firestorm.
12: I said free Palestine.
11: He also referred to genocide, apartheid, and performed a song inspired by pro-Palestinian campus protests. Sheeran said promoters decided to drop Macklemore, which prompted other acts to announce they too are walking away in protest of the decision. Promoters said they responded to pressure from venues dropping the concert over Macklemore, including Gillette Stadium in Boston. Stadium owner Robert Kraft cited Macklemore's recent comments and said, quote, a broader history of anti-Semitic rhetoric and imagery that we believe has been deeply offensive and hurtful to the Jewish community. During the concert, Macklemore also addressed Jewish people directly.
13: Criticism of Israel, criticism of apartheid, being against genocide, in no way is a criticism of you.
11: While the battle over Israel and Gaza is playing out on the concert stage, the actual war with Iran is exacting a steep price on the United States. The House voted 220 to 204 Tuesday to pass a war powers resolution directing President Trump to remove U.S. forces from hostilities against Iran. 7 Republicans voted in favor of the measure. The mostly symbolic vote will likely be vetoed by the president. Speaking at an event last night, Vice President J.D. Vance told a crowd that U.S. Mideast policy should not be subservient to Israel. Vance said the U.S. will sometimes work with its allies and sometimes disagree, but must always put America's interests first. All this comes on the heels of the Congressional Budget Office reporting that the conflict has cost $38 billion and is growing by $2 to $3 billion per month. A Pentagon watchdog also says more than $22 billion in munitions were expended, contributing to strategic inventory shortfalls. Iranian attacks also damaged hundreds of structures at American bases across the Middle East. The war is bringing together an unusual group of regional powers. According to Axios, U.S. Central Command's Admiral Brad Cooper recently organized a private meeting in Germany with military commanders from the U.S., Israel, Saudi Arabia, the UAE, Bahrain, Kuwait, Qatar, Jordan, and Egypt to discuss regional security. Reports say Cooper delivered a key message to the commanders. Despite the cost of the war and Iranian attacks on American bases, U.S. forces aren't going anywhere. Joshua Swanson, CBN News, Jerusalem.
9: Well, I hope these Republicans who are joining with the Democrats to try to stop this war against a terror regime, I hope they come to their senses. We have an opportunity in our generation to take that regime out, and the people of Iran absolutely want it. There have been five different revolutions over the past 10 years, and it's about time they are able to have a voice in their own government. Let's look at these accusations that somehow or other Israel is engaged in genocide, and that the Palestinian people are on the verge of being wiped out. Here are the actual stats, and they're comes from the UN. So you've heard a lot on this program about UNRWA, the UN Works Relief Agency. It's a unique agency just for the Palestinian people. And here are their headcounts. This isn't a proper census. This is the registration of Palestinian refugees. So in the Gaza Strip back in 1951, only 200,000. Now, right before October 7th, 1.5 million. The same for the West Bank, 271,000, has now grown to 912,000. Lebanon, 106,000, now almost 500,000. Jordan, the East Bank, these are the registered refugees. This isn't the total Palestinian population of Jordan. Roughly 500,000 in 1968, right after the Six-Day War, and here we are at 2.3 million. If that looks like genocide to you, I'd like to know what stats you're looking at. Here's the other side, and what has happened to the ancient Jewish communities in both Gaza, Iraq, Syria, Lebanon. You could also add Morocco, you could add Iran, a lot of different countries. Same story, where before 1948, before the Declaration of Independence, the creation of the modern state of Israel, here are the totals. From Iraq, it's down to just four Jews. In Syria, less than 100 now. In Lebanon, only 20 remain. You look at those numbers in the Gaza Strip, that was an evacuation by the Israeli government when it was turned over to Palestinian control so the Palestinians can determine their own destiny in the Gaza Strip. They could have their own elections. They could have their own government, their own economy. The IDF didn't cross the border. These are the actual numbers. Now, that looks like ethnic cleansing to me. That looks like genocide to me. And here's a fact you may not know. In Jerusalem, in the Jewish quarter, at the Western Wall, from 1948 until 1967, it was illegal to be Jewish and be, even walk, in the Jewish quarter. You could not go to the Western Wall. You could not go to the holiest place on the planet for the Jewish people. It was a destruction beyond belief of every single synagogue in the West Bank, every single one in Jerusalem. Every single Jewish cemetery was desecrated. They put latrines over the cemetery. Now that is ethnic cleansing. That is complete removal of a people from a place that their ancestors have been for thousands of years. Now, truth has been stood on its head in this debate, And somehow Israel coming out saying they're committing genocide, that they're some kind of apartheid state, it's absolutely untrue. And when you hear cries, free Palestine from the river to the sea, that's a call for genocide. That's a call to wipe out Israel, to kill and eradicate every single Jew in the Holy Land. That is incredible to me that that would be in anybody's mouth anywhere in the United States of America. But we're hearing it. We're seeing it. Ashley, you've noticed it just within the, I guess, not just singers, but within Hollywood in general.
10: Yeah, absolutely. I mean, unfortunately, it's a surprise coming, I guess, from this particular artist, but also with his history. A couple years ago, he, you know, went on stage in a very negative caricature of a Jewish person. So he has a history of anti-Semitic remarks and actions. But at the same time, it's not that surprising to me that he holds those sentiments of free Palestine and against the state of Israel and Jewish individuals, because unfortunately, a lot of Hollywood, they have those sentiments. And I think it's honestly because of this propaganda that is continuing to spread like wildfire on social media, and people just believe what they're seeing, even though it's fake. It's fake news. It really is. A lot of it is.
9: And fake history.
10: And fake history. Many people don't know the facts. So it's just really disheartening.
9: All right. Well, get to know the facts. Yeah. Get to know the history. And make sure you stand with Israel. Yeah. Well, in other news, earlier this month, Maine State Supreme Court upheld a lower court ruling barring a Christian mother from bringing her own child to church. Well, that mother is now taking a stand for her faith and her rights as an American. Charlene Aaron recently spoke with her about the case.
14: For Emily Bickford, taking her daughter to church has always been more than a Sunday tradition. It served as an important part of her family's faith and values.
15: When the Lord revealed himself to me, and I grabbed hold of that free gift of salvation, he not only saved me, he ended up saving Ava through it as well. And I'm just eternally grateful. And like, it means everything to us because Jesus Christ is the gift of everlasting life.
14: Recently, the Maine Supreme Court upheld a custody order prohibiting Bickford from taking her 13-year-old daughter, Ava, to her church or other religious events. The court also ruled Bickford cannot expose her daughter to religious beliefs like the Bible without approval from the girl's father.
15: We used to go to church probably like two to three times a week.
14: In 2025, the state's high court heard arguments pitting judicial authority against parental rights and the First Amendment. Matt Staver of Liberty Counsel, a faith-based nonprofit legal group, represents Bickford.
16: This is an outstanding and shocking court order. I've never seen one in all my 39 years of practice. It literally wipes out the First Amendment, and that's what the Maine Supreme Court did, that there's no First Amendment right to free exercise of religion.
14: Bickford and Ava's father, Matthew Burdine, never married, and Bickford maintained primary custody of Ava while her father had visitation rights. Since December 2024, Bickford has challenged a custody order, stopping her from taking her daughter to Calvary Chapel in Portland, Maine, despite the court finding her a fit parent. Bradeen accuses the church of being a dangerous and harmful environment that causes his daughter anxiety. One claim is that Ava suffered a panic attack after hearing about the church's teachings on the rapture. Allegations Bickford and Staver deny.
15: She loved seeing the kids there and loved the teachings, liked getting her notebook out and like listening to the teachings in the Bible.
16: The lower court order on page 17 says this very specifically: there is no evidence that Ava has been harmed by any teachings rooted in the Bible. Yet then what says the order is, well, but there could be possibly harm by exposing Ava to teachings such as heaven, hell, eternal life, salvation, the second coming. Yet there's no evidence of that.
14: Staver argues the order gives Bradeen absolute unreviewable authority to deny constitutional freedoms. That includes stopping Ava from having any kind of association with or even reading the Bible or religious philosophy. also no to attending any church or any event or associating with anyone or any church or religious organization. Staver hopes the U.S. Supreme Court will take up the case and evaluate the broader constitutional issues at stake. Meanwhile, Bickford is focused on her faith while fighting for a good outcome.
15: We're just fighting for peace right now in our lives. You know, this has really made us think and establish, you know, what is our faith. And our faith is in the Lord and getting to know him and being obedient to him in our daily lives.
14: Charlene Aaron, CBN News.
9: Well, this is obviously a very important case and one that will establish parental rights and for the whole country. Will the Supreme Court take it up? I hope they do. The First Amendment is clear. You can't prohibit the free exercise of religion. So a parent who has primary custody of a child ought to be able to raise that child in whatever religious beliefs they want. And to have a non-husband but a parent with visiting rights interfere with that free exercise, for me, makes no sense. For the court to support that case and somehow say there could be harm to the child is just mind-boggling to me. But that's where we are in America today. Make sure you're raising up your children in the fear and admonition of the Lord. Make sure they know the stories of the Bible. Make sure they're rooted and grounded in love, and they have that, because our culture is increasingly becoming hostile to religious belief. I'm hearing it again and again in the political sphere. Now to hear it coming out of a high court, a Supreme Court of a state, is alarming. Let's hope and let's pray the Supreme Court turns this around. Ashley?
10: Well, coming up, America's most influential Latino Hispanic faith leader and one of the top 100 Christian leaders in America, Samuel Rodriguez, joins us live with a pivotal message for Christians later on today's 700 Club. And up next, CBN's David Brody goes one-on-one with conservative broadcaster Ben Shapiro. Hear his suggestion for a return to sanity in American politics when we come back.
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9: A Kansas man is under arrest, charged with making death threats and anti-Semitic comments against conservative commentator Ben Shapiro. Ben is one of the top voices on the right today and has been watching the movement undergo radical changes, ranging from economics to Israel. CBN's chief political analyst David Brody spoke with him on the set of The Ben Shapiro Show.
17: Ben Shapiro has been a fixture in American politics for more than 20 years. We met him on the set of The Ben Shapiro Show, one of America's most popular podcasts. A natural communicator, he seeks to deliver a no-nonsense conservative message. Decades before the cameras, however, Shapiro prepared for the spotlight in a much different way. Spending years of intense, deliberate practice from childhood as a violinist.
18: My dad would take me into the restaurant where he played piano, and I'd be playing in front of crowds when I was like 6 or 7 years old, just for fun. And so,
17: just for kicks.
18: Yeah, exactly. And so I've never been, you know, concerned about being in front of crowds or speaking publicly or anything like that. It just doesn't compute.
17: It's all part of a Jewish middle-class upbringing in Southern California, where he learned valuable life lessons from two loving parents.
18: My parents were always extremely duty-driven and meritocracy-based. The idea was, if you work hard, then you will succeed, and it's incumbent on you to work hard. You don't get to whine unless you're doing the work.
17: And work he did. High school graduate at 16, syndicated columnist at 17, graduated college at 20, finished up Harvard Law School at 23. Eventually, Shapiro settled into media full-time, ruffling feathers along the way. As a commentator, he called transgenderism a lie, logically arguing that biological sex is determined by biology and chromosomes.
19: Get out now, or you'll go home in an ambulance.
18: Yeah, that seems mildly inappropriate for a political discussion.
17: Combining that wit and wisdom with a lot of logic and facts, Shapiro began the influential Daily Wire. With his popular show and viral clips, he still carries enormous sway. Although now, as a father of five, he also enjoys life as a regular dad.
18: Life consists of, I get up in the morning, I take care of my kids, I make them all breakfast, I get them off ready for school. Obviously, mommy is, I try to let mommy sleep in a little bit because we have a new baby. And then, you know, they go to school. I try to get all my work done before they get home from school. They get home from school. I'm playing ball with my 10-year-old son. I'm doing homework with my 12-year-old. I'm, you know, giving people rides around the house. Like, my kids think I don't have a job. So thank God. And I try to minimize travel. Thank God. That's the way I've been able to construct my life.
17: As an Orthodox Jew, Ben Shapiro found his world shaken on October 7th.
18: The reaction to the full-scale pogrom-style massacre of 1,200 Jews, which was by a lot of people that the Jews had it coming and that they deserved it, and that this was part of a broader Jewish plot globally to control events, that was something I did not really see coming. I thought that was kind of shocking and astonishing to me. And the amount of criticism that was directed at me on a personal level, because I am a Jew, as opposed to the arguments that I was making, that was kind of shocking.
17: He believes the politics of envy, pitting the successful versus the unsuccessful, is in large part helping fuel the anti-Semitism growth of today.
18: When that is grafted onto foreign policy, the idea is that Israel particularly is successful, its opponents are unsuccessful, therefore Israel is the great exploiter. Or if you take it to American politics, the idea is that Jews are disproportionately well-educated and high-income. They must have designed the system for their own benefit in order to harm others. Mm-hmm. You know, that politics, I think, was brewing under the surface. And I think October 7th was the opportunity for a lot of people to sort of shout that from the rooftops.
19: What is your definition of anti-Semitism? Quite frankly, I mean, if it's always the Jews' fault, the toilet paper ran out, the Jews are at fault for that. Like, what is the definition?
18: What anti-Semitism really is a conspiracy theory about the power of Jews in the world. That's what it is. The idea that there is a collective Jewish body that is desiring to keep you down through manipulation of the systems.
17: Former Fox News host turned podcaster Tucker Carlson is a leader of this conversation, and seems a bit obsessed when it comes to talking about Shapiro on his show all day long.
19: Where does Tucker Carlson fall in this? Would you consider him anti-Semitic?
18: I would say that Tucker traffics in anti-Semitism as a matter of course. Mm-hmm. Literally every day. There's not an episode of his show that I can recall in which he has not posited the disproportionate power of conspiratorial Jewry.
19: But there's a difference between him and Candace Owens as it relates to anti-Semitism?
18: I mean, I would say that Candace's view of anti-Semitism is more overt, pretty obviously. I mean, she spreads theories up to and including the idea that Jews drink Christian blood, which is like full-scale blood libel, Middle Ages kind of stuff. And Tucker is, frankly, a higher IQ than Candace. So I think that he doesn't tend to fall into that trap. Instead, he tends to channel it into what his preferred sort of foreign policy critique, which is that a cabal of nefarious Jews is controlling American foreign policy.
17: It also forces Shapiro to constantly deal with a conspiracy theory crowd who trusts no one, not even basic facts.
18: There's no way for you to even have a basic argument. And you see this, people who are just so adrift in the conspiracy theories that there's no way to have a normal conversation, because the minute you debunk the conspiracy using facts, they think you're part of the conspiracy.
17: In addition to taking on conspiracy theorists, Shapiro knows there's a battle for the future of the conservative movement post-Trump.
18: I think the attempt to replicate Trump's coalition is going to fail, because I don't think that any politician can just pick up the prior politician's coalition and then win with it. So I do not see an area of Trump's coalition that does not shrink under J.D. Vance. You got to build your own coalition. There's a world where J.D. builds an entirely new coalition that looks different. But does he win more blue-collar white voters than Trump? Hard to see how, because Trump won every single blue-collar white voter. Mm-hmm. Does he do better with evangelical Christians than Trump? I'm not sure that he does. And I know Republicans are very optimistic about 28. Mm-hmm. I am far less optimistic because, again, the pendulum in American politics swings. The president is riding in the mid-30s, low-30s right now. And so anybody who's a member of his administration is going to have an uphill battle.
17: Ultimately, for Ben Shapiro, this isn't about politics or even conservatism. It's about a way of life, taking personal responsibility and making wise choices.
18: I think that a lot of my key worldviews come directly from, you know, Jewish thinking and Old Testament Jewish thinking. So the basic idea, which is that responsibility lies with you. You should do better. Yeah. Right? Like that is a key biblical worldview.
17: And then the Orthodox Shapiro laid out his number one suggestion for a return to sanity in American politics.
18: Go back to church. Mm-hmm. Right? I'm a Jew. Mm-hmm. Everybody who's Christian needs to go back to church. If you're a secular, mm-hmm. go back to church. Like, go to church, because this is where you learn fundamental truths. It's where you form social fabric. It's where there's still a mooring.
19: What is the message to the next generation? Because there's a big battle, we would consider it a spiritual battle, going on for the soul of the nation, but also for the soul of the next generation and our children.
18: It's in your hands, and anyone who tells you that it's not in your hands in the freest, greatest country in the history of the world is lying to you for their own gain. Like, go do something today that is going to make your life and the life of somebody around you better. And if you keep doing that over and over and over, you will end up with just a better life. And you will end up married and you'll have kids and it'll be wonderful. If you don't, if you sit there and you let everybody else tell you that nothing is in your hands, then sin crouches at your door and you won't be able to overcome it.
17: Wise counsel from a man who preaches common sense for a living.
19: An absolute pleasure. Thank you.
18: Thanks so much.
17: David Brody, CBN News in South Florida.
9: Well, congratulations, Ben. You sound like a pastor. Get back into church, get back into the Bible, so that you will not be deceived. The Bible's full of warnings about deception, and God hates it, but we're seeing it multiplied again and again in our culture today. And we're seeing leading voices who should know better are actively trying to deceive people and lead them away from the truth. How do you know the truth? Well, you know the Bible. And when you know the Bible, you can stand against all these rumors, everything that's swirling around in our age today. And you can also understand this is a fulfillment of the prophecy that in these last days, many will be deceived. Make sure you're not one of them. And the best way you can do it is speak truth. When Jesus was tempted, when the devil tried to deceive him, he's not... This is sort of a common thing in humanity. The devil comes and tries to deceive you. What did Jesus do? He quoted the Bible. So do that. Get to know your Bible. Get to memorize it so you too can stand. Well, you can see David's full interview with Ben Shapiro by going to cbnnews.com. Ashley?
10: Well, still ahead, a fourth grader with a tumor the size of a fist. 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But up next, no matter what you're facing, Goliath never wins. 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
10: Well, no matter where you are in life, God has created you for an earthly mission with eternal impact. So says Pastor Samuel Rodriguez. And nothing can stand in your way because God has anointed you and equipped you to slay your giants.
6: Pastor Sam Rodriguez is the lead pastor of New Season Church in Sacramento, California, and the author of the new book, Goliath Never Wins. Pastor Sam challenges readers to confront the giants standing in the way of their progress. He focuses on 5 stones that are essential to overcoming life's greatest obstacles. The book also explores how David was repeatedly told that he couldn't do what God had called him to do.
20: You are anointed to prove hell wrong.
10: Yes, and amen to that. All right, everyone. Well, please welcome back to the 700 Club, Pastor Samuel Rodriguez. Pastor, thank you so much for being with us today.
0: Thank you all for having me. Thank you so very much.
10: Of course. Well, you begin your book with an empowering premise. No matter what we're facing, God created us in His image to fulfill a mission only we can fulfill. Why is it so important to remember this and to run with it?
0: Absolutely. We're living in some very precarious times. Your program just alluded to some of the current realities and giants out there. And I love this narrative. On multiple occasions, David was told, it's never going to happen. You're never going to be able to confront or defeat the giants of your generation. He was told, you're never going to occupy Jerusalem. It was occupied by the Jebusites. You're never going to regain your dignity after he brought in the Ark of the Covenant into Jerusalem. So on multiple occasions, he was told, it's never going to happen. And yet, the things that were never supposed to happen, they took place. Because David was anointed to prove hell wrong. Everyone in your audience, if Jesus Christ is their Lord and Savior, if they are defined by the finished work of Christ, they are anointed to prove hell wrong. Everything hell has declared will not happen, cannot happen, through the finished work of Christ will happen.
10: Well, like David, we all have doubters and critics sometimes. But you mentioned in your book being looked down upon and bullied. You were actually looked down upon and bullied as a child. How did you handle that? And how do others who might be struggling with that overcome it?
0: I'm a kid from Bethlehem, Pennsylvania. I'm a Lehigh University grad. My dad worked at Mack Trucks. I lived right across Bethlehem Steel in the Rust Belt. Back in the 1980s, I grew up as a kid. So I could have easily walked out. Yeah, I was bullied and I went through moments where nomenclatures and descriptors were assigned to me. And I had a choice. Am I going to embrace a perpetual victimization mindset, or am I going to be defined by what Christ did for me on the cross? And I decided early on, hey, you know what? I'm going to go with Christ. I'm going to go with Christ defines me. It's the crucifixion. It's the resurrection. It's the blood of Christ that defines me. So I pushed back on these descriptors. And here we are today by the grace of God exclusively for his glory. But it's a decision. It begins with identity. In the book, I talk about five stones. David picked up five stones from the brook. We have five stones: identity, intimacy, integrity, influence, and innovation. We pick up these five stones. We will confront and bring down every single giant in the name of Jesus.
10: Absolutely. Well, at CBN, we're in the middle of a special week of fall week of prayer is what we call it. How does prayer factor into slaying our giants and being overcomers?
0: I write extensively about prayer and that intimacy part, right? Intimacy. There is no spiritual intimacy about prayer. Spiritual intimacy is the firewall against everything that wants to rob, kill, and destroy in your life. It's you talking to God. I made a covenant with God. True story. I used to wake up in the morning like many of us, and I would pick up my iPhone. First thing, right? Check your text messages, emails. I was convicted by the Holy Spirit. And I really believe the Lord spoke to me and said, Samuel, what are you doing? No, keep that phone away. And first thing I do now is I pray, I talk to God, I spend my time giving him thanks for everything he did for me, for who he is, in me, with me, for me, and through me, for the glory of his name. And I pray the Lord's Prayer immediately because it's a beautiful rubric and a framing for the day. I engage God's word, and then about 40 minutes later, I pick up my cell phone. So it's prayer. It's my communication with God. And then I get into, again, Bible reading, which is God talking to me. I talk to God. God talks to me. Fasting, I remind my flesh that the Spirit is in charge of my life. Holy Communion, remembering everything he did for me on the cross. And then my fifth discipline is rest. You heard me correctly, rest. Because rest is a prerequisite for creativity.
10: Yeah, absolutely. Well, I also wanted to talk to you about the role of the anointing of the Holy Spirit. Why is that so crucial in overcoming and slaying the giants in our lives?
0: Oh, the anointing of the Holy Spirit. 1 John 2:27, for you have been anointed. The anointing is the Holy Spirit who lives inside of you. David was anointed three times. And the reality is that you and I, because of what Christ did on the cross, we're not just anointed from the outside in, we're anointed from the inside out. Greater is he that is in me than he that is in the world. It's the Holy Spirit in you, with you, for you, and through you. Galatians 5:16, do not be driven by the flesh, be driven by the Holy Spirit. So it's that anointing that enables you to prove hell wrong. Every single day, be filled afresh with the Holy Spirit. Live a Spirit-empowered life, and you will prove hell wrong for the glory of God's name.
10: Amen to that. Well, last question I have for you, Pastor. What message do you want readers to take away from your brand new book?
0: Generational giants. 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It could be physical, spiritual, mental, relational, financial giants. When Christ is your Lord and Savior, you're anointed not to take selfies. You're not anointed to whine, my friend. You're anointed to prove hell wrong.
10: Yes. Oh, my goodness. Pastor Samuel, thank you so much for being with us today. Thank you for this new book. I know it's going to encourage and empower believers to walk in their anointing and slay their giants. Thank you for being with us today.
0: Having me.
10: Well, everyone, Pastor Sam's book is called Goliath Never Wins, and it's available wherever books are sold. Make sure you get your hands on it. Gordon, over to you.
9: Still ahead, years of surgeries, chemo, and radiation. 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That's coming up later.
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25: Welcome back to the 700 Club for this CBN News Break. President Donald Trump is blasting the Supreme Court for rejecting his attempt to restrict mail-in voting for the midterm elections. He criticized justices confirmed in his first term, posting on social media, "They're merely a shell of their original selves." The administration sought to require states to submit information to the Postal Service before receiving a ballot. States can now begin sending out mail-in ballots. The issue is likely to come up again before the 2028 election. The head of the European Union is proposing a ban on social media for children younger than 13 years old. President Ursula von der Leyen addressed the topic in her annual State of the EU speech in Strasbourg. She said the ban should apply to online games, chatbots, and social media platforms, and call for many accounts that would be overseen by guardians for those users ages 13 to 15. The 27 nations that make up the EU will now vote on that proposal. Want to remind you, you can always get the latest from CBN News by going to our website. It's cbnnews.com. Gordon and Ashley are back with more of today's 700 Club. It's coming up right after this.
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0: got big. It scared me.
1: Her mother first noticed the lump during a bath. Then, over time, it got bigger.
2: Sometimes, it grew to a size of a lemon. I would press on it, and it went away. Then, it came back. It looked like it could burst.
1: Doctors diagnosed the condition and told the family she needed surgery. But they were too poor to pay for the operation.
2: We have been saving for over a year, but we do not have enough.
1: So Olivia and her sister decided to pray with help from a little prayer book.
2: They would read that little book every day. It gave them hope.
1: Then thanks to you, Operation Blessing paid for Olivia to receive the surgery needed to repair the hernia.
0: I am happy because I do not have a hernia anymore. I can run, jump, and play with my sisters. I can do everything.
1: Olivia's parents confirmed the big changes they've seen in their daughter.
2: This surgery has changed everything for us. Thank God, He did His work and sent you to help our little girl.
0: Thank you to all the people who paid for my surgery. Thank you.
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4: Jason needed a miracle. He endured years of cancer treatments. Doctors then said there was nothing more they could do for him. So Mason gave up on God. But God never gave up on Mason.
5: Most people, when they hear cancer, the first thing you associate it with is death. As a parent, no one ever wishes for their child to ever be sick. It was the worst feeling I ever felt in my life.
6: In the summer of 2018, 10-year-old Mason Madsey was an active fourth grader who loved video games and trips to the movie theater. Then one day, he started seeing double. His father, Don, wasn't too concerned.
7: I honestly thought it was just from gaming. I thought he maybe had bad eyes, you know, to get his eyes checked.
6: However, his symptoms got worse. Within 2 weeks, Mason was vomiting and required medical attention. At Children's Hospital of Pittsburgh, an MRI revealed a fist-sized brain tumor. Unsure if it was cancerous, immediate surgery was scheduled. His mother, Stacy, recalls the moment.
5: My husband and I were standing there and definitely praying, God, please watch over him. Please get him through the surgery. You're rendered helpless. You're surrendering him to someone you don't really even know. But then again, you put the trust in the one who you need to put the trust in.
7: When you see something like that with your only child, I had thoughts of losing my son. I was just scared.
6: 2 days later, Mason underwent a 6-hour brain surgery. Doctors believed they had removed all of the tumor and he was out of danger. Then a biopsy revealed the mass was not a benign cyst. It was an aggressive grade 3 glioma, a rare form of brain cancer.
5: I was sick to my stomach.
7: At first, my stomach dropped, but then there was that peace that said, you know what, let's just take it at one step at a time, trust in God's plan, whatever it's going to be.
6: Mason endured chemotherapy and 33 radiation treatments to kill any residual cancer. Although the treatments took their toll, he trusted God's plan.
8: God told me that I'm not going to have cancer again. It was like a warm feeling in my heart. Nothing I've ever felt in my life before. I believe what he said.
5: And I started crying. He told me everything's going to be okay. I trusted that.
6: Months later, on November 18th, another crisis struck. Mason suddenly couldn't speak clearly. He began vomiting again and was life-flighted to the Children's Hospital. Doctors feared a stroke and warned he might have to relearn how to walk, talk, and eat.
5: We would speak all positive over him, all healing prayers, all good things that God's promises.
6: Family prayed over Mason all night. Then, the next day, another MRI showed everything looked good. Mason's symptoms were gone, and he went home. For 5 years, life felt normal. Then, in 2023, seizure-like symptoms returned. Doctors found another tumor and believed the cancer had spread through his brain. Conversation shifted from recovery to keeping Mason comfortable for the time he had left.
8: I'm done with God. I was like, I've been faithful to you. I believe you. Why are you doing this? I just kind of gave up. I don't want to go through all this again and die from cancer. So I got tattoos, some to cover up, scars, cutting.

0: hurting myself, drinking. I made drugs a coping method until I died from that.
1: Don and Stacy didn't lose faith. They kept praying and trusting God. During a family trip to Sanibel Island in Florida, Stacy asked God for a sign that Mason would live.
2: I asked God to give me a starfish, and this was my result that he gave me, just to let me know that everything's going to be okay.
3: It really increased my faith. He's with me. He's with us. He's with Mason.
1: Mason underwent 10 more radiation treatments. With his health declining, doctors presented three options: do nothing, perform a minimally invasive procedure, or perform a craniotomy, which carried the risk of stroke or vision loss.
0: I just picked one. I didn't really care. Gave up on God. I gave up on everything.
1: On January 26, 2024, Mason chose the craniotomy. The surgery went well. However, the recovery was grueling. He spent the next month in rehab, speech and occupational therapy, learning again how to walk and talk, surrounded by love and prayer. Then, Stacy opened Mason's patient portal and read the words she longed to see.
2: No evidence of disease.
3: I attribute that to our Lord and Savior, Jesus Christ.
1: Doctors could offer no medical explanation. For Mason, the change went beyond his physical health. After months of wanting to die, he surrendered to God and stopped using drugs.
0: I felt an inner peace while quitting. Also, God didn't lie to me. God has always been with me, whether I wanted him or not. It's a miracle.
1: Today, Mason has defied every prognosis. He's once again an active young man, enjoying video games and driving his own car. For the Madsy family, he's a reminder of God's faithfulness through every battle.
4: He is still a healer, and Mason Madsy is a perfect example of that. Just thankful to God for what he did.
0: God's always right, and he will never forsake you, no matter what. For me to live today is amazing. Feels great.
3: People will say it's because of radiation, it's because of chemo. There's no way. It's our God. God is alive today. He's the same today, yesterday, and forever. He's the God of healing, the God of miracles. My son is living proof.
5: Whatever struggle you're going through, let this testimony encourage you that no matter what is happening, God can still step in and do a miracle. And here's the key to it. Realize he wants to. So here's Mason. He gives up on God. He says, well, if this is what's going to happen to me, I'm just going to take drugs. I'm going to turn my back on God. I'm going to do things that I think I know are wrong. And I'm going to continue on until I die. That's an amazing declaration from a young man, but he made it. Now, here's a scripture for you. When we're faithless, he remains faithful. He cannot deny himself. Now, God won't deny what's in his very nature. His very nature is to heal, is to forgive, is to redeem, to rescue, to save. It's in his very nature. He wants to provide. He wants to give you the desires of your heart. Isn't that wonderful? So when you get that, when you understand his nature, well, then prayer and faith get a whole lot easier. Instead of saying, well, there are all these barriers between me and God, start saying God wants to break down all the barriers. He wants to take care of all of that. He wants to be my God. He wants me to be his child. These are the truths of the Bible. I will stand on that truth and get the miracle that God wants to give to me. It's our week of prayer where we have the great privilege of praying for you and your request. Here are some that have been mailed in. Someone asking for my son to be healed from liver cancer. Another one believing for healing after open heart surgery. I need to have restoration of strength and balance. And then someone crying out for pain relief knee and back pain from osteoporosis.
6: Well, here's some prayer requests that came through social media. So this request came specifically through Facebook. Please pray for me that my lungs are clear and there are no nodules or black spots anywhere on my lungs. I'm having a CT scan on October 5th. And then this one came through YouTube. Can you pray for my mother? She's been told by the doctor she's got stomach cancer and is not looking good. Also, please pray for my facial palsy to heal completely.
5: Let's lift these prayer requests to the Lord. Let's lift you to the Lord. The Bible says, when two or more agree touching anything, that shall be done for them by my Father in heaven. These are the words of Jesus. So let's stand on that and let's reach out and touch. If you need healing in your body, take a hand, lay a hand on it. You can pray for yourself. You can lay hands on yourself. Ashley and I will be your two or more. If you need provision in your life, lay your hand on your wallet. If you need restoration of your family, lay a hand on a picture of the loved one that you want restoration with. Let's believe God. He wants to do miracles. It's in his very nature. He remains faithful no matter what. So let's believe that and let's walk into that and let's ask, knowing he wants to answer. Lord God Almighty, we come to you. We come to you believing in the greatness of your power, believing that by a word you spoke the heavens into being, believing in your Son Jesus, the wonderful Messiah that you sent to save us from our sins, the wonderful one who is the door to your presence again. Lord, we walk boldly through that door. We will walk boldly to the throne of grace, the throne of mercy, and we boldly ask, stretch forth your hand and do miracles today. Be our Savior, be our healer, be our provider, be our restorer. We ask it all in Jesus' name. Amen. So, woman, you've got an infection of the lining of the brain. I have no idea what that is or what it causes it, but you know what that is. God is healing it right now. In Jesus' name, you're being restored and made whole and thinking properly again, back to the right mind that you want so desperately. In the name of Jesus, be healed.
6: I just believe someone's watching and you've got severe and painful sinus pressure. It's like under your eyes and it's giving you migraines. You've had it for quite some time. I just believe the Lord is healing you of that sinus pressure. I don't know if you've had a virus for some time, but the Lord is touching you right now and healing you of that. And also somebody else with diverticulitis, I believe God is healing you of that condition and of that pain and discomfort in Jesus' name. Thank you, Lord.
5: Someone has had brain surgery and you've got a plate on the left side of your head and it just causes sort of recurring pain and discomfort. God's going to heal all of that and just take all of that away. It's going to be like it never happened. In the name of Jesus, be healed, be made whole.
6: Yeah, I don't know if this is the same person, but I just keep getting an image of someone's head has been damaged on the back right side. And I just believe God is healing you of that injury and the trauma from that in Jesus' name. Just receive his peace, receive his comfort, receive his Holy Spirit right now. Thank you, Lord.
5: I think there are many people, you're suffering with joint pain from arthritis. Some of you have bone loss as well. It's causing just extreme discomfort, and just reach up and grab your miracle right now. In the name of Jesus, be healed, be made whole. Amen and amen. If you've been touched, if you've been healed, let us know. Let us share in your good report. All you have to do is call us. And if you need prayer, again, call 1-800-700-7000. Here's a word from Psalms. I shall not die but live and declare the works of the Lord.
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10: God bless you and welcome to Behind the Cameras, where I'm here to give you a little update on what's going on for the month of September at His Channel. Partners, it is the beginning of a great month for the work of Christ. We will have a little surprise next month because we'll have more countries that we're fibering into. And I'd like to announce now, because we've started a few more, but I'm going to wait until next month and send you out in the newsletter are all the countries that we're in, where almost every country is almost covered in all from all of our data centers. And God was good. When we started installing servers in data centers, now going on 27 years, it's the impossible now. You can't even get space in data centers. Right now, data centers, there's a shortage of space and a shortage of electricity. And most of all, when you go to order, like you think a big deal would be normally years ago, if you'd order 10 or 20 servers or something like that, that they would be really excited about that order. Right now, that's considered a small order. You're on a waiting list for a year to get a commercial server, these types of servers that go into data centers. And God is so good because we started building out almost 27 years ago. And right now, most of the people in the industry we work with, they say, you can't duplicate this. Either you're a multi-billion dollar large company that can pour about $2 or $3 billion into starting a data center. That's one. We're in 250. Or you can start years ago. And it reminds me of a story I told somebody here last week. In the 70s in California, you could buy a waterfront home in Newport Beach for $150,000. In Newport Beach now, a vacant lot on property is probably anywhere from $6 to $12 million just for a lot, because there's no lots available. It's the same with data centers. So God is good. But I want to mention something for your security. This here, I'm not selling this, and there's no place online. I'm just showing you mine, that one of them that I have. This is an RFID card reader. And one of the biggest things going on right now in hacking, the criminals no longer go up to you and rob you. They rob you without you even being aware of it. Somebody will walk past you in a grocery store, and it's mainly grocery stores where this is really occurring. What they do, it's called skimming. They have an RFID reader on their person, or they put them up in the shelves. And when you walk by, they hit a button that bursts out a high RF signal, and it reads your credit cards or your cell phone. It will turn around and read on your cell phone, you know, where you tap to spend. And they will hit you and delete your accounts. They clone your cards, and you don't even know it happened. So just look around. When you get one, don't get the cheapest. Don't get one that says Faraday card. get one that's a true RFID blocker, because the more power that's hit the card, the more it radiates to block and protect your cards, your driver's license, passport, even your phone, in your person. And so you just slide this in your wallet. You can buy these, and I'm not even going to say what websites, but they're on websites. But look at the better ones. The better ones are around $34. Friends, it's time for me to go. Partners, thank you so much for supporting his channel. And I give you a little news. We've got a location, second location for our studio in Israel, and we will start doing our build out. So God is good. God bless you. If anything important comes up, I'll break in the middle of the month. God bless.
11: Jesus says, when I open the door, there's no circumstance that can change it. As long as you walk through the door at my invitation and exercise that little strength you have to take the step I'm calling you to. In conjunction with his saying, you have a little strength, he goes on to say why. He says in verse 8 at the end of the verse, for you have kept my word and you have not denied my name. He said, what strength you have is based on two things. You've chosen to receive my word of promise. He's not asking us to master understanding of everything in it, just to believe him, to have faith in what he says he wants to do. That's all he asks of us. Just believe that what I ask you to do, that I can fulfill in you. The scripture makes that so clear in such texts where the Bible says that when he begins a good thing in us, he will perform it. Faithful is he who calls you, who will also do it. The Lord will perfect the things that concern me. His almightiness, the grace that is sufficient for us, all of those cluster around, there are verses that cluster around this great truth that he will, with just the little strength we have, make possible something if we just embrace his word and don't deny his name.
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0: Well, when the battle gets fierce, you can feel tempted to quit. But what if the resistance is proof that your breakthrough is on its way? Today's guest reveals the rewards for those who persevere and unpacks the supernatural weapons that God has already given us to win the fight. Welcome to Joni Table Talk, Friends from the Table. I'm your host, Rachel Ann Brown, and I'm joined here with one of my favorite people, Dorothy Newton.
1: So happy to be here. So happy to be here.
0: Welcome.
1: God's going to do some amazing things with our guest today.
0: Amen. I believe that. And we're so excited to welcome Pastor Mac Hammond to the show.
2: Thank you. I'm blessed to be with you.
0: I'm really excited. You have a new book. It's called Fight for Your Faith. And we were talking before we went live about how epic this cover is. This man right here was in the military for how many years?
2: Well, 5 years on active duty and another 6 years in the Guard.
0: And so he's flown almost 200 combat missions.
2: A little less.
0: And so I think that you, out of everybody, doing that, serving in our military, which thank you so much for your service, being in ministry, starting all these new churches, you out of anyone would know the best how we fight for our faith, and that's your new book. What inspired you to write this?
2: Well, because I see so many Christians when adversity comes, something that is not from the Lord and is a circumstance they could resist. They don't. They often take it as, well, Lord's trying to teach me something, or maybe this is, he's mad at me or something.
0: Mm-hmm.
2: Out of their lack of knowledge, they would just accept a circumstance that is far beneath what is available to them in Christ. And so that's really what prompted this. We got to be fighters.
0: Mm.
2: You just can't roll over and say, well, the doctor said, I guess I'm this or that or the other, or say, well, I've been in business twice, went bankrupt both times. I'm never doing that again. No, we fight because we've been equipped to win.
0: Mm.
2: And that's the purpose of the book.
0: Yeah, I love on the back it says, life often throws us into situations where a crash landing feels inevitable, but defeat never has to be the final outcome.
2: That's true.
0: How do we as Christians, when we are faced with a circumstance that we never saw coming, and it feels like our faith is crushed, like how do we overcome that?
2: Well, I think we understand that the principle of endurance has to apply no matter what the cause is.
0: Mm.
2: Because, certainly the gifts of the Spirit can intervene and be done like that. But that's, as the Spirit wills. We don't control that. So for our standpoint, we know what our rights and privileges as believers are. And that's where we believe, even though at the moment we've had something catastrophic come that we weren't seeing. Well, take a deep breath. Settle down a little bit.
0: That's for me. Because I'm a realist.
2: Yeah.
0: Like, I see, what's right in front of me, and sometimes it's hard for me to see beyond my circumstances.
2: Well, do what you can. I'm not saying that the Word suggests you just throw it all in the Lord's lap.
0: Yeah.
2: We do what we can do to be responsible, whether it's our health, whether it's our finances. We do what we can do. But then trust the Lord's going to take it to the next level, because He says that His will is for you to be, whatever, healed, successful.
0: Set free.
2: Love relationships, free, no oppression. And so when things come, and especially the ones that kind of blindside you,
0: yeah,
2: that you didn't have any warning about it. Sometimes the enemy is able to make that work where you get surprised with something.
0: Mm-hmm.
2: But it's like the Word says, when the enemy comes in like a flood, God raises up a standard against him. You may feel flooded, but you're not. Mm-hmm. And you're not alone. You just have to believe that God's going to do what He says He's going to do. And then fight to keep that belief strong in you.
0: Is the battle in here, in our minds?
2: The battlefield is your mind. And it's clear in the Word that we can go back to Deuteronomy 30 when God says to Moses, I place before you this day life and blessing, death and cursing, choose life. In other words, God's always going to respect your free moral agency. So unless Satan can change what you're thinking,
1: yes,
2: then he can't change your destiny, because your soul is not only your thoughts and your feelings, but it's your chooser. It's your free moral agency. You will evaluate a situation and measure it and consider it and then make a choice. And those choices are either going to fall in the category of life and blessing or death and cursing.
0: And I feel like that's something, especially in my generation, where we don't understand the weight of our words. Yeah. And a lot of times we're just saying these things and like unknowingly we're actually speaking curses over our situation and death over our situation, and not really understanding the spiritual ramifications of what we're saying. Can you talk a little bit about how important our words are?
2: Oh, they're huge. They are like, you know, one of the things that not only reveals what you're thinking, but actually creates patterns of thought as what you're talking. Words and are connected with your brain. You can't, unless it's just rote memorization, you can't speak without thinking. And the reverse is true. You're speaking, even if it's impulsive, suddenly grabs your thoughts. So if you're saying something off the cuff that isn't good, it'll grab your thoughts. And typically, it can be well established from the word that your mind, therefore, is called the gatekeeper of power. It's another sermon. Don't have time to preach it. But because the battle is going on.
0: So and the power is up here.
2: And well, it's the gatekeeper.
0: Yeah.
2: The power is here. The power is from faith to usward who believe. But it's just to usward. We need to apply it.
0: How do you believe something you can't see yet?
2: Oh, you can see the fruit of it. You may not see the wind, but you can see the leaves moving. You may not be able to, you know, see something physically, but the fruit of it will come. And first will be the spiritual fruit. When you're believing the word, it brings a supernatural peace, a supernatural joy. And if you keep on believing, it'll start changing natural circumstance. But you can always tell. I mean, it's easy for me to tell just by my reactions to things if I'm where I ought to be or not.
1: Right. That's why the word is so important, because in scripture it says that in this world we will have trials and tribulations.
2: Yeah. Yeah.
1: Take heart, because he has overcome the
2: exactly.
1: word.
2: Exactly.
1: And so knowing this and shifting our mindset, knowing and trusting is everything.
2: Yeah.
1: How important is it to just truly trust him?
2: Right.
1: Like you said, when you don't see it at all.
0: Well, I was just to add to that, I was going to ask, do you think faith is in direct correlation with someone's trust in God?
2: Well, there are very similar concepts. Yeah. Trust is when you don't know, maybe it's not written in the word. This is something you got to get from the Lord. And, you know, you're not sure. Faith, you know, you see the word. And you know where to invest your believing for the most part. Trust is when you can't figure anything out and you're not sure what you're seeing anyway. But you can usually move beyond that condition. The Holy Spirit will begin to show you things. But you trust when you can't, there's nothing to see. You don't have a clue what's going on. One of these blind sides I was talking about. I think you'll eventually see by the Holy Ghost how the blind side got in. Some storms come because you made a wrong choice, wrong mistake. Other storms come because you happen to be in relationship with somebody else that's made a mistake, but you can't abandon them. You're either married to them, they're a friend, they're a family member or something. So, you know, you get in some storms, for both of those reasons, storms will even come that aren't prompted by your disobedience or making a wrong choice, not prompted by somebody else, but just because you are believing, the enemy's gonna resist it. It's good to know the difference between the three, because the way of escape that 1 Corinthians 10:13 promises us from any adversity, is going to depend on which of the three it is. If you made a mistake, the way of escape is repentance. If you made a mistake, if you're in there because somebody else's mistake, you know, the way of escape is love, which puts his concerns before your own. And that's the only way faith works anyway.
1: That's right.
2: And if it's just the enemies coming against you because he don't want you believing anything from the word, that's just when you endure by laughing at him because he's a defeated foe.
0: I feel like at every point in the life of a believer, there's going to be a test or a trial that is going to be a fight for their faith.
2: Yeah.
0: Has there ever been that experience for you that you could share?
2: Well, yeah, I was diagnosed with prostate cancer 15 years ago.
0: Wow.
2: And that was a battle. And, you know, of course, you want to say, Lord, you know, why can't this end right now? I believe.
0: Mm.
2: And, you know, sometimes it seems like his silence is designed to cause us to think a little more deeply than we might otherwise think, allow the Holy Spirit perhaps to minister to us. But my first concern was, my goodness, I'm a pastor. I preach healing. What am I going to tell the folks?
0: Yeah.
2: You know? And so I just told them that way it's easier to get it out there and say, I need your agreement. And then, you know, I didn't want to do an invasive procedure initially, so I decided to try a nutritional approach and did some things in that regard. Well, it wasn't wasted time. They needed to be done anyway.
0: Yeah.
2: For other reasons. But eventually, you know, as I have taught in the past, when you have a battle like that,
0: yeah,
2: that is really a crucial battle. You got to find the place you have peace, where to follow after peace. And yeah, it's best to get hands laid on and have the healing come immediately. But is your faith there yet? You're following after your faith, following after peace, because that's an indicator of where your faith is. It the different kinds of options.
1: Yes.
2: I didn't have any peace having an excision. I didn't have any peace with a couple of other things they had suggested. But I had some peace with a treatment that one of my brother rats in college had prostate cancer. He's a believer.
0: Mm-hmm.
2: And he said it was no side effects. It worked well for him. So that's the path I took. And it was a form of radiation. It was proton beam.
0: Yeah.
2: Which has a lot less collateral damage. And so I did that. And I got it. So
0: here you are, cancer free.
2: Yeah.
0: How many years later now?
2: 7, I guess.
0: Was there ever a time during any point in that journey where you were like, God, what are you doing? Or doubting him?
1: Or
0: at
1: even
0: all?
1: Wanted well, to just quit and give up?
2: Well, no, I mean, that's death manifest.
0: Yeah,
1: yes, sir.
2: And that's what we are redeemed from.
1: That's right.
2: There can be no question of the redemption. It's the way he finds it best to do for me. And it really relates to what I can believe for. Because have you not ever seen a believer that says, well, I believe, I believe, I believe? It's like he's trying to talk himself into it.
0: Yeah.
2: I had a good friend, went to a Bible school that we all know and respect, and got throat cancer and would not receive treatment. He was going to have it by a supernatural act of God, or he wasn't going to have it. He didn't get it. He died.
0: Mm.
2: And it's simply, that's not ultimately a defeat for us. We know where he went.
1: Yes.
2: And you have to think that way.
0: Yeah.
2: It's not brainwashing. That is a fact. That's a graduation. But we want to finish our course on this earth.
0: Yeah.
2: We should have that strong desire.
0: And I don't think it's either or. I think it's both and. I think we can have faith and believe God, but I think God has put resources and people on this earth to partner with us in our journey to healing if that's a trial that somebody's facing.
2: Absolutely, because...
0: And it's not a lack of faith because you're going to a doctor.
2: No. Yeah. It's just where you are able to invest it.
0: Right.
2: I mean, I had no peace at all not doing anything.
0: Yeah.
2: None. Mm-hmm. Now, I guess maybe it has to do with what kind of person you are. But so I found mine down here and followed after the peace and everything went fine.
0: I love
1: God.
0: Follow your peace. That's important. And hey, you guys are going to want to stay with us. We're going to be right back after this break.
3: Imagine facing a storm so vast it threatens to engulf everything you've built. Would you falter or would you find strength you never knew you had?
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3: This is a tale of navigating life's fiercest tempests and discovering that sometimes the most profound truths are born in the heart of the storm. 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
0: Well, welcome back to Friends from the Table. We're here with Pastor Mac Hammond to discuss his book, The Fight for Your Faith, and you're just sharing a story of how you had to overcome prostate cancer. And I believe that's for someone today that's maybe fighting for your healing. Maybe you're on a journey and you felt like, maybe God, where are you in this? And I believe that Pastor Mac sharing that testimony of overcoming and partnering with the Lord was for you. So just receive that today and let that be an encouragement to your journey and what you're going through. Pastor Mac, why does it feel like most people give up right before the breakthrough?
2: Well, I mean, it gets wearying to continue dealing with the same symptom, the same circumstance that is so in your face from the devil. You know, it just gets tiring. You know, I mean, there have been times when I've waked up in the morning and, you know, didn't want to get out of bed. I said, Lord, why am I still dealing with this issue?
0: Yeah.
2: And, you know, this is something that should have been addressed because I know what I believe. Mm-hmm. And I'm convinced, at least for me, the best way to deal with things like this is just be an absolute advocate to the if you don't quit, you win club. Mm. I mean, if you have that mindset, then it eliminates quitting. It really eliminates it. If you decide, I'm not quitting. I know what the word says, and I'm making every effort I can in the natural, and I'm not quitting believing. I'm not quitting on God because I know what the word says.
1: Yes.
2: And you just have that mindset. I'm not going to quit because that's defeat.
1: That's
2: the only way the enemy can get in is if he can make you back off what you believe.
1: Turns that hope into action.
2: Yeah.
1: What is the armor of God, and how do we use it? What is it used for?
2: Well, it's to combat the enemy. We wrestle not against flesh and blood, but against powers, principalities, rulers of darkness in high places. And we don't, wrestle with them like with those forces like we do people. Mm-hmm. I mean, their kingdom is rooted in deception. The enemy, we're told to stand against the wiles of the devil. That's what the armor of God's for. Wiles means deceit. He's got nothing but deception to offer. You know, he is a god of this world, prince of the powers of the air, meaning he has the legal right because of Adam's obedience to the wrong entity. Satan has the legal right through the balance of this dispensation to manipulate people that don't know any better and circumstance. And he does so to come against what you believe. Because he can't change anything unless he can change what you believe. If you start believing the circumstance, the doctor's report, the insufficiency, the strife, the division, if you start looking at that more than you look at the word of God, you're losing the fight.
0: Mm.
2: Because this is the fight. It's the fight of faith. You've got to fight to stay engaged with what you believe. And And I think, you know, you persevere the most easily, at least for me, like you say, when there's just not, that's not in your vocabulary anymore. Mm-hmm. That's not something that is even slightly possible for you. It doesn't matter how weary you may feel. Mm-hmm. You know, the word says, don't get weary in well-doing, for in due season, meaning it's coming.
0: It's coming.
2: It's coming. And so you may feel tired with something, but you don't quit.
1: That's
2: you
1: correct.
2: Don't quit believing. Don't let the naysayers that the enemy sends by and says, well, you know, I've never been convinced that it was the will of God to heal everybody anyway. Or somebody that says, maybe God's testing you. Maybe he's trying to teach you something. Don't let them speak into your life. That's why, you know, interaction, especially when you're going through something with like-minded believers only, is so important.
1: Yes.
2: And you got to fight to keep the right people in your life.
0: Ain't that the truth?
2: And since faith only works by love, you got to fight to love somebody that's not very lovable. They always know how to push your button. I've got one or two kids that way. They know. They know how to push my button.
0: Mom might say that about me. I don't know.
2: And you've got to fight to chew on your tongue a little bit or something to keep from biting back. And soft answer turns away wrath, and give it a soft answer. And you don't yield ground on turn. If there's an argument about something you're doing or not doing, and you're doing what you feel God's called you to do, you don't give ground, but you give them soft answers. You give them the love, which is a concerned listening ear. You want to help them see right. But it's a fight. Every aspect of faith, whether it's the love that faith works by, whether it's keeping your eyes on the ball, which is the Word of God, and not the natural circumstance, it's a fight.
1: Mm-hmm. Yeah.
2: Life is a fight, but it's a good fight. He said, fight the good fight of faith. You feel good when you stand up and do what you know is right, and you get the eventual desired result, even if it takes a season. Whew, man, is there a reward in that?
1: Yes.
2: Is there a reward
1: There's
2: that?
1: Definitely a reward in victory. The victory is our Lord and Savior, Jesus Christ. Pastor Mac, would you take a moment and lead us in a salvation prayer, please?
2: Absolutely. If you've been listening to this dialogue and you're not too sure, you buy into a lot of this stuff, and maybe it's things you haven't heard before. Maybe you've heard it over and over, but for you it hasn't seemed to work, and you're just not sure that sometimes the enemy convinces you that you're not even sure you're saved. You know how you think. You still have a lot of the old man hanging on, and you're wondering if you're saved. If that's you, or if you know you're hearing this for the first time and you've never made Jesus your Lord, then I want you to pray with me. It'll be a quick prayer, but it's very succinct, and you need to pay attention to what you're saying. And if you say it from your heart, then you will have the greatest miracle a human being can have. You'll be born again. That's what Jesus calls it. Born again. It's like life starts anew, and that is a fact. And so just think about what I ask you to say and say it from your heart. God in heaven.
1: God in heaven.
2: I come to you in the name of Jesus.
1: I come to you in the name of Jesus.
2: I've decided to believe.
0: I've decided to believe.
2: Jesus is your son.
0: Jesus is your son.
2: That he died for me.
1: That he died for me.
2: Rose again from the dead.
1: Rose again from the dead.
2: That I might have eternal life.
1: That I might have eternal life.
2: And the blessing of life.
1: And the blessing of life.
2: Jesus, come into my heart.
1: Jesus, come into my heart.
2: Be my Savior.
1: Be my Savior.
2: Be my Lord.
1: Be my Lord.
2: By the power of the Holy Spirit.
1: By the power of the Holy Spirit.
2: I will live my life for you.
1: I will live my life.
2: In Jesus' name I pray.
1: In Jesus' name I pray.
2: Amen.
1: Thank you, Pastor Matt. If you prayed that prayer, we want to say welcome to the family of God. Please let us know about your decision by calling us at 1-800-329-0029. As our free gift to you, we will send you a copy of the Book of John to help you grow in your way, in your new journey of faith.
0: Yeah, and that's just a great, that's one of the Gospels. It's a great place to start in the Word of God on this journey. And we're just praying that everybody that made that decision today, that you're going to experience the victory of faith that we're talking about. Absolutely. Through our Lord Jesus Christ. And Mac, I know we can't go through all of it. There's so much good stuff in this book. You guys have got to get it. The fight for your faith, become more than a conqueror. But what do you feel like out of the armor of God is the most important to put on every day?
2: Well, I guess, you know, I'm tempted to say a lot of them. I love faith and the faith message. You know, I love the helmet of salvation because it has to do with your mind. That's really where the battleground is. And the belt of truth, it all begins with the truth. But knowing who you are in Christ covers you at all times.
0: Thank you, Jesus, for that.
2: And so to me, that's the most significant part of armor. You're already forgiven. You're not looking for it.
0: And that's, Dorothy, the revelation of grace.
1: Oh, my God.
0: And if you can get a hold of that concept today, it'll change your life. And it's something in the natural. It doesn't make sense to us. Like,
2: no.
0: As someone who's made mistakes and sinned and fallen short of the glory of God, which is something we do every single day, it's hard to believe that we could be the righteousness of God.
2: Yeah, I know. You know yourself
0: what
2: really.
0: He paid the price for on the cross so we could experience and live.
2: You know yourself too well. You know all of the things you've fallen short. Yeah. Well, God's long since forgotten that if you're in Christ.
0: Mm.
2: And you need to realize who you are in Him.
0: Yeah. This is one of the most important components of what we need to realize as believers. And it's the very thing that the devil and the enemy is plague our generation, questioning who we are, your identity, all the things.
2: That's right.
1: Yeah. And it's not in social media and all the platforms they think it is. It's right in the Word of God. And it's so sad because that's what our younger generation is looking to instead of looking inward for the Holy Spirit's prompting and leading. This identity is just a huge problem with our generation.
2: It is. Social media could be used to promote the gospel.
0: Mm-hmm.
2: It can be used in a positive way. But unfortunately, most of the feeds that the kids watch is just pure deception.
0: Yeah.
2: So we need to believe that as ministries, we can penetrate social media more effectively than we have.
0: Amen. We barely scratched the surface today in your book. There's so much more. And I hate to say it, but we're out of time today. But we want you guys to remember that God already has given you everything you need to win the fight of faith. As you put on His armor each and every day, battles that once felt impossible will begin to turn into your favor, and you will overcome the strongholds that once defeated you. If you need prayer today, we want to let you know we're here for you. You can call that toll-free number, 1-800-329-0029. 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

0: Hey, everybody. Welcome to Tip of the Spear. And as always, we are trying to look at the events that are happening in the world from a biblical perspective and also prophetic perspective. And folks, our thing is to bring the top voices that are out there in the world that can weigh in on what's going on with culture, civilization, and the signs of the times. And I am excited. I've been waiting for this interview for a very long time. It's one of my heroes. Dr. Victor Davis Hanson. He's an historian, classicist, and senior fellow at the Hoover Institution. He has written extensively on warfare, Western civilization, modern politics, often connecting ancient history to today's cultural and geopolitical challenges. He was raised in California like I am, raised on a California farm, trained at Stanford, and he brings in the best perspective that is out there on the reality of what's happening, not only in America, but global affairs. So you can watch him on victordavishanson.com. That's his website, YouTube, Victor Davis Hanson. And also he's on the Daily Signal. He's got an upcoming book, The Counter Revolution, The Fall and Rise of Donald Trump and the MAGA Movement. That's going to be released September 8th, 2026. And that's the story of Trump's triumphal comeback and what his second term means for the future of our country. So, Dr. Victor Davis Hanson, thank you so much for being on our program.
1: Well, thank you for having me.
0: Great. Well, I will just jump right in because I got a limited amount of time with you. And so I want to start with the big picture. You've studied the fall of civilizations, Thebes, Carthage, Constantinople, and I've read all your books about that. I actually taught from your chapter when I was in Turkey, when we were at Constantinople or Istanbul. So thank you very much for that. But here's the thing. When you look at the West today, do you see similar or familiar patterns that you saw in the fall of these other civilizations that you have studied?
1: Yeah, I mean, you to answer that question, you ask yourself through the life of a civilization or an empire or a nation, what point are they not able to defend themselves from prior assaults or challenges that they, with less resources, were able?
0: Mm-hmm.
1: So, for example, Greece in 480 BC stopped the Persians with 250,000 people coming from the north. They invaded Greece. In 338, Alexander the Great had 30,000, and he won the Battle of Chaeronea and defeated and basically destroyed Greek liberty. So what was the difference? Were his 30,000 Macedonians that much more terrifying than 250,000 Persians? Not really. But there had been vast changes in Greek society in that 150 years.
0: Okay.
1: So the question is, could we win in World War I again with our present system or World War II? Maybe technologically we could. But most societies, is what I'm getting at, they die of suicide, not homicide. Mm. In other words, the symptom is homicide, that a foreign power overtakes them, but internally, they're not the same nation that in priors would have been successful in defending themselves. So here, and what are those criteria over time and space? One of them is fertility. Mm. And usually a society has to have 2.1 fertility rates, that is, so that they can replace themselves. The last time we had that was in 1998, and now we're down to 1.7, which is much better than the 1.38, I think, in Europe.
0: Yeah.
1: But still, we're not reproducing ourselves. The other thing is borders. When Rome would not defend or could not stop Visigoths, Ostrogoths, Vandals, Huns coming across the Danube and Rhine, they had to appease them. Mm. And they thought they could incorporate them within the body politic and they would be assimilated, and they had no intention of assimilating. Mm. And that was the end of Rome in the West. On the East, the Byzantines had a very different idea, the Eastern Empire. They did not allow people to come in. And they had fortified borders. And they lasted for 1,000 years after that. So if you look at us, and the third horseman of the apocalypse is the currency and the financial status.
0: Okay.
1: And usually in Greece and Rome and Renaissance, whatever particular country, they don't protect their currency, so it's worth nothing. It's usually national debt. And when you have inflation and the currency loses its validity, then there's only so many things you can do. Bankrupt treasuries. You either confiscate private property, or you keep inflating the currency so it's near worthless, or you expropriate capital and you give people credit or something, an IOU, a bond. And you can see all of that is in action now. Montgomery in New York has talked about confiscating property. I was reading some left-wing Jacobin magazines, and they're already talking about Social Security will be defunct by 2030. So they advocate that we go into people who have over $100,000 in a 401k, confiscate the money and give them credit for Social Security, or we can sell bonds that will be worth nothing. So that's the third. The fourth is that people no longer believe in the idea of the country, so they can't get people to defend it either intellectually or morally or philosophically. And that's usually because of the rise of atheism, agnosticism, secularism. They don't believe in any transcendence. I'm not advocating a particular religion, although I'm a strong advocate of the Judeo-Christian tradition, but they don't feel that their children, they don't think about their children. They don't have very many children. Yeah. And they don't believe there's a life beyond this life, so they become captives of their appetites. And that was really the prevailing morality during the late Western Empire in Rome, and they bring in foreign gods, cults, et cetera, et cetera. So you see that in the United States and Europe, we can't, and especially the events over the last two or three weeks in Belfast, the beheading, the attempted beheading, and then Henry Nowak, who was blinded and is falsely accused of racism, why the police let him bleed out. Mm-hmm. We got this Carmelo Anthony,
0: yeah.
1: Full of racial hatred and tensions. We had the young Ukrainian girl was killed by DeCarlos Brown on the subway. We had another murder. We're having these high profile, and we have a lot of problems with immigrants as well. So all of those symptoms I outline are applicable. The question is, in the past, we were such a flexible, self-critical, and fluid nation. We react. In 1941, our army was the size of Portugal, 19th in the world. When the war ended 4.5 years later, it was 12.2 million. Only the Soviet Union was slightly bigger, and we had about 100 million less pop,

0: producer of gas and oil in the history of civilization now. Are we technologically adept? We've caught up with it and surpassed the Chinese, I'm told, in AI, robotics, cryptocurrency, bioengineering, and they're desperate to, you know, appropriate that technology by hook or crook. Our educational system is kind of shot, but when you look at higher education, it's a comparative. It's not us in isolation. And what counts really is not what I do as a classicist or historian or professor of classical literature, but STEM, science,
1: yeah,
0: technology, engineering, mathematics. And when you look at the Times Education Supplement published in England recently, of the 50 top universities in the world, I think 42 of them are American. Mm. Except for Oxford and Cambridge, all of the top 10 are American, 8 out of the top 10. So those are all good benchmarks, but it's just a question. But the problem with those benchmarks are they are the product of, out of 340 million people, a technological, highly educated elite. And we've got a lot of people who are not working, who are involved in criminality, we've never had 53 million immigrants in our history.
1: Wow.
0: And we've never had 16% of the population that was foreign born.
1: Wow.
0: And California's never had 27% of its population foreign born. And that comes at a time, unfortunately, when we've given up on the melting pot.
1: Mm-hmm.
0: So we don't acculturate, integrate, assimilate anymore.
1: Yeah.
0: We have these enclaves. And I always kid my Sikh friends, whom I admire as a very hardworking, but their local temple, that they have the Sikh flag, but they don't have the American flag.
1: Right.
0: I say, why don't you have the American flag? Or when I go by local canteens out here in southern Fresno County, if I stop to get a burrito or something, I said, why do you have the Mexican flag, but you don't have the American flag? Some do.
1: Yeah.
0: Or why, when you're protesting ICE in Los Angeles, or you're burning the flag of the country you demand to stay in and waving the flag of the country under no circumstances you intend to return to. Mm-hmm. It makes no sense.
1: Yeah.
0: So we've got a lot of internal tribal differences, and the center is not holding. And so that's very worrisome. And we have another problem with 5 to 6 million people are leaving blue states to red states per year.
1: Wow.
0: They reject that blue paradigm of high taxes, high entitlements, high unfunded liabilities, defund the police, quality of life issues, inner city problems. They're mm-hmm. going to Tennessee, Nevada,
1: yeah,
0: Arizona, Florida. Everybody knows people sure. in the San Joaquin Valley that have left.
1: Sure.
0: And that's going to be, that's a geographical multiplier of ideological differences. So that's the only time we've had that is the Civil War, where if you believed in slavery or you opposed slavery, you were likely to be located in a particular region, north or south. Today is if you're conservative or liberal, you're going to be more likely in the bicoastal corridors or maybe around the Great Lakes. In blue states, and if you're conservative, you're going to be in red states with a few exceptions of upstate New York or the San Joaquin Valley, foothills of California.
1: Yeah.
0: But there's a geographical element to it that really increases the divisiveness.
1: So let me ask you this then, because those trends are troubling, the economics, the borders, the lack of assimilation. In your opinion, if this is goes unchecked and continues on, what path are we on? Are we going to lose the West and go into globalism? I mean, what's your opinion if this goes unchecked?
0: Well, England, which was the birthplace in the English-speaking world of personal freedom, censors more online information than all of Europe put together. Mm. And Europe put together, it has a magnitude of more censorship than we do.
1: Yeah.
0: So for all practical purposes in Europe, the head of the EU is not elected. She's appointed, and there's rampant censorship and they're captive.

0: It's a green ideology. The Germans have ruined their economy by mothballing nuclear and oil and coal and natural gas. So they're all, and then they have this much worse problem because their immigration is almost solely Islamic from the Middle East and North Africa, and they're not assimilating. And I don't, and their fertility is so low, and their socialist economies are so low. The EU has about 450 to 500 million people in EU nations, and they produce 20 trillion GDP. We have 340 million.
1: Wow.
0: Over 100 million less, and our GDP is 31 trillion. So it's 33% bigger. So basically it says one American produces more than one and one-third European by a magnitude of $10 trillion a year.
1: Wow.
0: And so we're going to last longer, but the same pathologies are here.
1: Sure.
0: And we know what we have to do. We have to, when you look at high-speed rail or the Pacific Palisades fire or the Aspen fire or the lack of dams that we haven't built, Gavin Newsom expropriated $2.5 billion out of the 2014 bond issue to build three big reservoirs.
1: Yeah.
0: Los Banos Grandes, the Sykes, Temperance Flat. He didn't build any of them, but he did blow up four on the Klamath River.
1: Yeah.
0: And so we know that the schools are shot, and we have to go back to a traditional curriculum of math, science, and cut out the therapeutic curriculum.
1: Yeah.
0: And we know that the two-parent household and the nuclear family it doesn't mean we have to exclude people who opt out on that, but that has to be the dominant paradigm.
1: Yeah.
0: And we don't require people to be parts of organized religion, but we do know that people who are observant in whatever way they are, and I think are essential to the country, and I mean that by, if you look at the founders, you can make the argument that at least a third of them were not church-going Protestants, and maybe a couple of them were agnostics, but all of them were deists, and by that I mean they believed that the Judeo-Christian religion was essential to the country to inculcate the virtue necessary to be self-governed.
1: Right.
0: And so they were all staunch supporters of the Old and New Testament.
1: Yeah.
0: And that's important. And we know as well that our universities are indoctrinating people. And I can speak as somebody who spent 50 years in them. They've lost public support. Yeah. They don't, the employers are very disappointed in the graduates that are coming out. They're both ignorant and arrogant. There was one Silicon Valley magnate said to me, why would I hire a Stanford electrical engineer with a BA when he's not going to know much? He was admitted without an SAT.
1: Right.
0: And the first thing he's going to do when he comes to my concern, my corporation, is he's going to go right to DEI, HR, and complain. When I can hire somebody from Texas A&M and Georgia Tech, then they'll be much better trained than Stanford. No gobbledygook, and I just keeps his job and goes home. Yeah. That's a damning indictment given Stanford's pretension about being a world-class university. So the universities are a problem. All of these things we know, I guess to quote the historian Livy, we know what the medicine is, but we feel the medicine is worse than the disease. We know what we have to do with homeless. We have to take the homeless people off the streets, restore vagrancy laws, and put them in humane shelters far away from the downtown where they have medical treatment. And we have to rebuild our mental hospitals. Mm. And we have to get rid of the idea that legalizing dangerous drugs was a great idea. It wasn't.
1: Right.
0: And so we know that, but we think, God, I couldn't do that. If you took a homeless person and arrested them, the people would get so angry. We knew what we had to do with the border. We had to build the wall. We had to stop catch and release. We had to stop refugee instant status once you broke the law and were here. And we had to arrest 500. We had to start deporting. And we're doing that, but you can imagine the outrage.
1: Yeah.
0: That no other president would have done that except Trump, who was he didn't care, I suppose, about the opposition. But So we know what we have to do in the United States. We know we have to gravitate, cut the government. You saw what happened to Doge. They started grandly. The idea they were going to cut $1 trillion, and after $150 billion, they were vilified.
1: Right. So let me ask you this then. I wish you were in charge, that's for sure, because you know how to solve the problem. Let's talk about a guy like Gavin Newsom or the political elite, even in the UK. So what you just laid out is this is how we fix the problem. So is it a lack of will, like Gavin Newsom not building enough dams? We suffer from the water here in Bakersfield because of Gavin Newsom's problems. Is it a lack of will, or is it they have a total ideology that doesn't match the Judeo-Christian foundation of America? Are these guys globalists? Are they... What are they? What's holding them back from just simple common sense things of fixing water?
0: Well, to answer that, we can start by saying what blew everybody to California in the 1940s, 50s, 60s, and 70s.
1: Okay.
0: And we had, I'm a lot older than you, but Jerry Brown's father, Pat Brown, was a liberal Democrat, but he was physical conservative.
1: Okay.
0: When he was the attorney general, he sued the Sierra Club to make sure we had the Los San Luis Reservoir and the aqueduct.
1: Okay.
0: And then Reagan came in, and he was a good governor. And then Dick Majan was a good governor. And Pete Wilson, we had Jerry Brown's first term, he was Spaceship Jerry, but he was a physical conservative.
1: Okay.
0: But you add 15 of Gavin and Jerry Brown, and that's changed in California. And in our state, what happened was we had a three-pronged assault.
1: Okay.
0: We allowed over 40 years 10 million illegal aliens to come, and they were not middle class. As they didn't come diverse fashion, they didn't come in manageable numbers. They didn't have skills. They didn't have English fluency for the most part. So there was enormous entitlement costs. Today, half of all births in California are paid for by Medi-Cal. 40% of people are 40% of people in California are on Medi-Cal. 25%, one quarter of all PG&E consumers do not pay their bill on time. We imported a vast, and maybe we can assimilate and culturate, and we have a lot of outstanding Mexican American citizens that came legally, and they're a model. But that was a disaster. That was coupled with the biggest, it dwarfs the Oklahoma diaspora in the so-called Grapes of Wrath of the 30s. We have lost 12 million people since 1970, California.
1: Mm.
0: And now we're losing 300,000 to 400,000 a year, 50,000 in LA alone.
1: Yeah.
0: And most of them, when you look at the profile, they are upper middle class, small business professionals that cannot stand to pay 13% income tax.
1: Yep.
0: Terrible schools. We're rated in the bottom, I think we're 45th in SAT scores, K through 12. Reason magazine said our highways were 49th in the nation as far as safety and speed and access. They were terrible. Highest gas taxes, highest power costs, highest gasoline prices. It's just a train wreck. Yeah. That came in at the millennia when we were globalizing, and the idea, which was westernizing. And what happened in the country at large was people on the coast, that's where the universities were, that was Wall Street, that was where the banks were, that was Silicon Valley. They had skills that were now blessed with a market of 7 billion people. So if you had an Apple phone, you didn't sell to 300 million Americans, you sold to 7 billion. If you were Stanford University, you didn't just have a campus there, you had 20 campuses all over the world, and you were making a fortune charging full. If you were a lawyer, you had an international clientele. If you were media, you were global CNN.
1: Mm.
0: And if you look at the per capita income of those, say, from northern Florida all the way up to New England in the New York-Washington corridor, and then, say, from San Diego all the way to Napa Valley, maybe all the way to Seattle, And then you compare it with the interior, where it was dependent more on muscular labor. So assembly, manufacturing, farming, mining, that was either outsourced, offshored, or shut down, and production went elsewhere.
1: Mm.
0: And then there was a vocabulary that came up to paper over or justify. They were the irredeemables. They were the deplorables. They were the clingers. They were the garbage. They were the chumps.
1: Sure.
0: They were the crazies. I'm just quoting what John McCain, Barack Obama, Hillary Clinton, Joe Biden said about them.
1: Sure.
0: So there was a great, and what I'm getting at is that group of people have more money than any people in history. And I'm just stunned when I go to Stanford. I leave Selma each week. And when I get to Stanford, I see BMWs in the parking lot of 16-year-olds, 18-year-olds, 20-year-olds.
1: Wow.
0: And then the Silicon Valley money, it's just, you meet people and you say, what does your wife do? If I have a colleague, well, she works in Silicon Valley. Well, what does she make? I can't tell you. I said, is it more than $5 million? A lot more than $5
1: million. Oh, my goodness.
0: I mean, they're making amounts of money. And what happens then is they believe as agnostics and atheists in these two coastal corridors, which is now the Democratic Party,
1: sure,
0: that they've created heaven on earth. Uh-huh. They don't need God. They don't need, this is it for them.
1: Yeah, right.
0: So they don't want to die of feeling guilty about being mean to somebody, or they do not want to be disliked. And they want clean air, that's fine, but they want green energy, they want diversity, they love cheap labor. Everybody I know in Silicon Valley have immigrant nannies, gardeners, mm-hmm, cooks. Mm-hmm. They don't like physical labor.
1: Yeah.
0: And they're never subject to the consequences of their ideology. So if I go up there and I say, I found a dead body in my farm, that would never happen here. I said, well, I had a stripped car that somebody was taking apart in my orchard. Oh, well, that's your problem. I said, it comes from your ideas. So we have a whole class that thinks in the abstract, defund the police, critical race theory, critical legal theory, separate graduations, separate dorms by race, all of these things, but it never affects them.
1: Right.
0: We're going to abolish the SAT, and we're going to abolish comparative examination of comparisons of high school GPAs, so more diverse student bodies. But my kids, I can always call up the dean at Stanford and get my kids in. But some guy at Fresno High who's a 4.5 perfect SAT score, who's a white male, he's not going to get in. I can guarantee you that.
1: Yeah.
0: And that's what they do. They craft all of these ideas in the bureaucracy and the popular culture and the government on the assumption that they're never going to have to suffer from them. It's always some stupid, what they think is a stupid deplorable that suffers. So it's a very toxic elite, and they run the Democratic Party. The Democratic Party is a socialist-Islamicist party, basically without a middle class, but a very, at the top of the pyramid, a very wealthy professional and billionaire class, but mostly highly paid professionals. Media, law, government, professions, and then a large subsidized poor base. And those are people in SEIU, teachers' unions, but also the subsidized poor. And the middle class, they've written off.
1: Wow.
0: And that's the people who are leaving. And given that dynamic, they were able to change the voting laws, as we found out, mail-in ballot, give driver's license to people here illegally, require no ID to get registered, register to vote and vote, then get a ballot the same day. And if Victor wants to help Councilman Rahman, I would go down to the homeless people, 10,000 in Los Angeles, and I would say, you have an ID? No.

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3: Welcome to the Washington Stand News Brief. I'm Quinn Delamater, bringing you Wednesday's top stories. The family of slain conservative activist Charlie Kirk is planning to sue Utah Valley University, saying that inadequate security contributed to his death. The notice says that Kirk's organization, Turning Point USA, warned university police about security risks posed by rooftops overlooking the university's amphitheater where he was due to speak. According to the notice, the university police chief responded in a text message to a Turning Point staff member saying, "I got you covered." The notice goes on to say that the university police failed to control access to the rooftop from which Kirk was shot. A 23-year-old man, Tyler Robinson, is accused of shooting Kirk, and Utah prosecutors are seeking the death penalty. But for now, Robinson has pleaded not guilty. Meanwhile, on Capitol Hill, lawmakers held a hearing to examine the plight of pro-democracy freedom fighter Jimmy Lai. Lai remains behind bars in China, one of many Christians facing persecution from the Chinese Communist government. Lai, who is 78, received a 20-year prison sentence earlier this year. Representative Chris Smith said Lai's case is a symbol of greater problem.
4: Jimmy Lai's case is an embodiment of what has happened to so many of the best and the brightest in Hong Kong. Joshua Wong and all of these other great people and I've met with him. He's now going to be sentenced and very severely so. What an amazing guy, as are these others, who just say in a nonviolent way, "We want freedom, democracy for Hong Kong, and we want it for all of China, really, but Hong Kong, let's start there." So it's very, very troubling.
3: The Congressional Executive Commission on China held the hearing, which comes just ahead of Chinese President Xi Jinping's visit to the U.S. later this month. China's treatment and mistreatment of prisoners, including many Christians, has been in the spotlight recently. Xi released Pastor Ezra Jin from captivity over the summer at the request of President Donald Trump. But many other Christians, including one from Jin's church, remain imprisoned. Whether Xi Jinping's visit to the U.S. can lead to the release of more Christians remains to be seen. Also happening on Capitol Hill, U.S. Surgeon General nominee Nicole Sapphire faced lawmakers in a confirmation hearing today. During the questioning, Louisiana Senator Bill Cassidy grilled Sapphire on her stance on childhood vaccines.
5: "I appreciate that the president is trying to reach the vaccine hesitant people who are wanting more answers or who are concerned that there are too many doses."
6: "Let me stop you for a second. I'm not sure that you reach people who are vaccine hesitancy by feeding into untruths. The way to dispel confusion is not to sow more confusion. The way is to say, no, it does not cause autism. And frankly, even though I've never seen any evidence for it, suggests that there might be evidence out there, but you just are not briefed on it. That's a little bit of an equivocation."
5: I understand what you're saying. I do not believe that there is reputable evidence that shows this causation of childhood vaccines and autism.
3: It remains to be seen whether Sapphire will be confirmed. And for our last story, concerns about AI are still on the rise. A new political poll found that about 2 out of 3 Americans believe there's a moderate risk that AI could destroy humanity. The poll found that 17% of Americans believe that this is almost certain to happen, while 20 believe it poses a significant risk. I'm Quinn Delamater, and that's Wednesday's news. You can dive deeper at the Washington Stand, and we'll be back.

0: heart of our nation's capital in Washington, D.C., bringing compelling interviews, insightful analysis, taking you beyond the headlines and sound bites into conversations with our nation's leaders and newsmakers, all from a biblical worldview. Washington Watch with Tony Perkins starts now.
1: You don't have many votes like this in the Congress that impact global geopolitical conflicts. This bill will have a direct impact on the conflict threatening Eastern Europe and NATO itself, and can bring this to an end to get Putin to the negotiating table. This bill will bring him to the table, and that's why, Mr. Speaker, it is so important at this time in history.
2: That was Congressman Michael McCaul, Chairman Emeritus of the House Foreign Affairs Committee, speaking during House debate on the Lindsey O'Graham Sanctioning Russia and Iran Act of 2026. Welcome to this Wednesday, September 16th edition of Washington Watch. I'm Tony Perkins, your host. Thanks for joining us. Well, coming up, the House takes up sweeping sanctions to increase economic pressure on Russia over its invasion of Ukraine. Nearly a year and a half after the late Senator Lindsey Graham first introduced this proposal. We'll get the latest from Washington Stand reporter Casey Harper, followed by Oklahoma Congressman Josh Brekeen on what the legislation would do and its status. Plus, Senator Bill Cassidy, chairman of the Senate Help Committee, will outline his proposal to shore up Social Security's finances and prevent future benefit cuts. He says Congress must act now to protect Americans who depend on the program. And today I joined Missouri pastors and Christian leaders on Capitol Hill for the Missouri Prayer Breakfast, the first ever, hosted by Senator Josh Hawley, who hosted the gathering. And he joins us a little bit later to explain a declaration for life that he made public at today's event. Then Sissy Graham Lynch, President Trump's nominee for Ambassador-at-Large for International Religious Freedom, joins us to discuss her nomination and her new book, Stand Steady. All of that and more straight ahead. All right, let's turn now to the Russia sanctions bill championed by the late Senator Lindsey Graham. Washington Stand reporter Casey Harper is here with the latest. All right, Casey, bring us up to date.
3: Yeah, well, this foreign policy bill, very important one, which is now called, as you said, the Lindsey O'Graham Sanctioning Russia and Iran Act of 2026 to honor the late South Carolina Republican and your friend Lindsey Graham, has it's made its way through a procedural vote in the House, but we don't have a final word, at least the latest for myself, on its final state. But it's gotten a lot of support in light of his passing. Now, it did pass the Senate last month. If it does, of course, it'll have to go to the president's desk and get his signature, but he's expressed support for it. What would this legislation do? Well, it targets Russia's energy and defense industry, specifically by allowing President Trump to impose tariffs as high as 100%, not just on Russia, but on major buyers of Russian energy. Now, notably, that includes China and India, but it also, as the name suggests, has now included sanctions on Iran. I want to play this clip for you. It's Congressman Michael McCaul earlier today commenting on the legislation.
1: Putin believes he can keep financing this war indefinitely. We need to change that calculation and bleed his regime economically dry, because the Kremlin has murdered thousands of civilians in cold blood. They bombed sacred churches and schools. They've kidnapped countless children.
3: So as this war drags on, this certainly would turn up the pressure on Russia, Tony.
2: All right, Casey, let's shift to some other news. The House voted for a third time to end U.S. military operations in Iran, with seven Republicans joining Democrats to bring an end to the conflict. So what else do we need to know about this?
3: Well, it's interesting to note that bipartisan nature got the vote up to 220 to 204. Not the first time this has passed, but there's growing support for this this legislation, and that's worth noting. It puts more pressure on the president. But something else that's related here, related news, the Trump administration is planning to sell to Israel a munitions package worth $2.8 billion. That news breaking around the same time as this vote. Now, this includes tens of thousands of highly destructive 2,000-pound bombs. But earlier today, New York Congressman Gregory Meeks, the top Democrat on the House Foreign Affairs Committee, said he would not support the sale of those 2,000-pound bombs to Israel. He's concerned that the munitions would not be used in accordance with international law, Tony.
2: All right, Casey, thanks for the update. All right, let's go a little bit deeper on the issue with the vote that's coming up on the Russian sanctions. Joining us now, Congressman Josh Brkeen, a member of the House Freedom Caucus and the House Homeland Security. He represents the 2nd Congressional District of Oklahoma. Congressman Brkeen, thanks for joining us today. Good to see you.
4: Thank you, Tony. Good to be with you.
2: All right, I know the votes were delayed slightly there in the House. You were going to be joining us from the House floor, but you're still in your office. What's the latest on the Russian sanctions bill? Do the Republican leaders have the votes?
4: Well, Tony, I don't know the whip count, but my assumption is that they wouldn't put it up if they didn't feel confident that they can get there. Look, I think at the end of the day, there's a number of us who have purposely not voted for allocations for Ukraine in my almost 4 years here. I have felt strongly in Washington's 1796 farewell address that there is, without an exactness, but there is a theme that I have taken from that message of the first president of the United States. And without him, we all know our country wouldn't be what it is today. There's so much of a modeling. But our first commander in chief warned us against entanglements, foreign alliances. I have always surmised that the smartest move for us as a nation, when we want to advocate liberty around the globe, is through commerce and not force, that people tend to support what they help to create. And that if we become the envy of the world because they envy our freedoms, they envy prosperity, they'll take it upon themselves to do everything they can to emulate what we've done. And so I think that, you know, the smartest thing we could be doing to advocate for peace in that conflict today is commerce. And so I am convinced that using the power of commerce is what this measure is utilizing. It is constitutional, and I think it's also wise.
2: Yeah, I think so as well, because it cuts off the money that's fueling the Russian war machine. Also, most of it's being spent by our adversaries elsewhere, China, India, sure, other countries that are working at odds to American purposes. Congress announced they're going to be leaving after tomorrow. You're going to be going home. What can we expect tonight? Still a lot of votes ahead.
4: Yeah, there's a number of measures up. We're going to be dealing with something that's been difficult for me. I've actually been for 2 days dialoguing with my team, Tony, and also prayerfully dialoguing. There is an interstate commerce question about data centers. And as somebody who really wants to follow original intent, I've been scrubbing with my team. My state, a state that you know well, you've got some roots in Oklahoma, we've done something very wise. We've put a large load tariff on anyone that's above 75 megawatts to make sure that people's electric rates are not going up as a result of data centers. And what this measure would do is it would force states to have to, within a year, 2 year period, analyze whether or not a 100 megawatt large load tariff ought to be put in place for those that, you know, pass that threshold to make sure that they're not driving up cost for the end user. And of course, data centers lead to more transmission lines. The federal government then has a formulated way of passing on what portion of a transmission line coming through multi-state serving, you know, the grid, serving state A, but that transmission line could be an increase that FERC makes an allocation formula mandate upon state B. Question is it just for state B to pay an increased cost because of a lack or because of regulatory reforms in state A because of data centers? And so this measure, if you really want to be a student of history, go back and look at Madison, the father of our Constitution. He makes a great statement where he says that the interstate commerce, which would be the enumerated power Congress ought to look at to determine, does the federal government have a role here? Madison, the father of our Constitution, when he's looking at the enumerated power that says that regulation of commerce among the states should be among the foreign, among tribal, and among the states, Madison later, father of our Constitution, who took notes on our Constitution, says that in regards to the commerce among the states, when the federal government should get involved, should never be as actively as when they do it among foreign nations. And when they get engaged on the state, among the states, should be under this principle, that it's a negative and a preventative to stop injustice among the states. And so what he's saying is, don't turn this into something you can stretch outside of its boundaries to just the federal government will begin to engage in a breach of what the 10th Amendment is designed to do to protect state rights.
2: I think it helps people understand how complex some of these issues can be, if not electrifying in some cases. So, Josh, always appreciate you joining us. And I know you got to run, but thanks so much for stopping by today.
4: Thank you, Tony.
2: All right, I want to turn very quickly to another part of Washington. The Federal Reserve raised interest rates a quarter point today, saying inflation remains too high. Meanwhile, the Trump administration is still proposing the $5,000 payments to every adult citizen. Are those policies working against each other? I mean, how can you do that? And then does that actually raise inflation higher? Joining me now to examine these numbers is E.J. Antony. He is chief economist at the Heritage Foundation, the Institute for Economic Policy Studies. Dr. Antony studies these issues very closely. So let me just throw this out to you, E.J. Does this all make sense?
5: Well, which part, Tony? You've covered a lot of ground there.
2: The fact that we can give $5,000 payments and it's not going to affect the debt, which is not going to affect inflation. I mean, these things don't seem to go together.
5: I have no idea what's going on with the $5,000 payment plan, to be perfectly honest with you. No idea where that came from, where the money would come from to finance it. That is entirely unclear. How on earth you can spend another dime right now without increasing the deficit and therefore the debt is completely unclear to me. In terms of the Fed, you know, whether you think the Fed should have raised rates, cut rates, left them alone today, I think one of the things that's positive about today is the fact that the Fed did not try to lead the market around by the nose. The Fed is really following markets. If you look at, for example, a lot of treasuries, their yields are up 100 basis points since the Iran war started. That's largely due to higher inflation expectations because of the disruptions that the war has caused to energy markets. But whatever the case, the Fed, once again, waited for markets to adjust interest rates before the Fed actually decided to make a move itself. And that's why I don't think there's going to be much of an impact here on things like the interest rate on a 30-year mortgage or the interest rate on credit cards. Those interest rates have already been rising before today's decision. So to a certain extent, again, you can see this as, I think, the Fed following markets as opposed to trying to lead them like they did under Powell.
2: Well, I would also point out that the vote, as I understand, was unanimous.
5: It was. Now, whether or not that was entirely voluntary is unclear. In other words, imagine you're Kevin Warsh and you only have one, maybe two other members on the board who are going to vote with you. That looks like weakness, right? And so do you want to go along with everybody else and have a unanimous vote and have the appearance of strength, which could very much help you in the future, or do you want to show that the Fed is deeply divided and that the chairman isn't even in the majority? I don't know what the answer is there. It's pure speculation on my part. I'm not inside the room, so I have no kind of intelligence for you or anything like that. But what I can tell you is that based on Warsh's past comments, I'm not sure that he was necessarily in favor of hiking today, because I think he understands that the reason that prices have been rising recently is not a monetary problem. It's an energy problem, right? And you can't fix an energy story with monetary tools. A higher cost of capital is not going to bring another barrel of oil to market.
2: Right. EJ, we got to leave it there. Thanks so much for joining us. Folks, stick with us. We'll be right back.
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0: back to Washington Watch. Thanks so much for tuning in. Just a reminder, our Pray Vote Stand Summit is just 8 days away. It takes place September 24th through the 26th at Cornerstone Chapel in Leesburg, Virginia. That's just outside of Washington here, so be sure to join us. For details and to register, text SUMMIT to 67742. That's SUMMIT to 67742. All right, in just 6 short years, Social Security's reserve is projected to run dry. According to the Social Security Board of Trustees' most recent annual report, released in June, the Social Security Trust Fund will be only able to cover 78% of benefits in 2032, meaning that Americans will have their benefits. Those are benefits, by the way, that were earned through work and contributions, will be reduced by 22% if Congress does not act. So what needs to happen to make sure that those who are depending upon Social Security, as promised, will have it? Joining us now to discuss this is Senator Bill Cassidy of Louisiana, who's been outspoken on the need to rescue Social Security from insolvency. He chairs the Senate Committee on Health, Education, Labor, and Pensions. Chairman Cassidy, welcome back to Washington Watch. Thanks for joining us.
1: Hey, Tony. Good to be back. I'm a little bit late. My computer crashed just as I'm supposed to log on, but that's just a life dependent upon technology.
0: It is something that I think Congress is supposed to address. But before we get to the solution, let's discuss the problem. All right. Members of Congress have introduced several pieces of legislation that would ensure that Social Security trust funds are funded for the next 75 years. Some of these bills have nearly 200 co-sponsors. Others are bipartisan and have broad popular support. However, almost none of them have ever received the vote. Why?
1: The solutions sound easy until you actually look at the trade-offs. So if you think about, we just had a conversation today, and the person said, we can fix Social Security. You just raise taxes and cut benefits. Now, I can tell you that nobody in Congress really wants to raise taxes or cut benefits. And those who depend upon these benefits don't want the benefits cut. So the politics of it are very difficult, even if it appears the solutions are easy.
0: I mean, I'll tell you, I'm not a big fan of Social Security. I think, you don't get, it's not the best return on your money, but it's been there for almost 100 years. People depend upon it, and, promises made should be promises kept. And you've put out a proposal there to shore it up so that what people were told was going to be there would be there. Now, before we get into your bill, the backdrop to this, which I find very interesting, is that the Secretary Bessent, Treasury Secretary, was on the Hill yesterday with the House defending the $5,000 payments that the president had pledged after the election. I started doing the math on that.
1: I need power.
0: That would basically fill the void that's in the Social Security system if that money went into Social Security, would it not?
1: Well, not entirely. If you look at the amount of money that is needed over the next 75 years, it's about $27 trillion. $27 trillion. I'm sorry, I'm still having computer problems if that seems odd. So that would be what I think what the president wants to do would be about $1.2 trillion. So we need a lot more. If you took that $1 trillion the president proposes and put it in an investment fund and put it in the U.S. economy like you do your 401k, that could do it. It would take 65 years to do it, but that could do it. But just putting the money in is not adequate.
0: Right. So let's talk about your plan.
1: Yeah. So I just kind of outlined it. If starting now, you put money in a fund separate from the Social Security Trust Fund, you don't touch the trust fund, in an investment fund like your 401k is, you put it in a broader economy. Our economy is so strong, the returns on that over time, with all the proceeds going back in, ends up paying for 65% of the benefits needed over the next 70 years. 65% is not 100%, but it makes everything else a lot easier if you're only doing fixing a smaller problem as opposed to a bigger problem. By the way, in our plan, we actually increase benefits for some. Try and make it fair, if you will. You'll like this. We give an individual up to 5 years credit for taking time off to raise a child. If a mom steps away from the workforce now,
2: right,
1: she loses it later. We make it so she can take 5 years off. A real pro-family agenda. And we've got bipartisan support, which is one of those things you need if you're going to fix social.
2: I like that proposal. Let me unpack this a little bit more, or probe a little bit further. This sounds, years ago, when their warnings were going off, they said, you know, we need to privatize Social Security. People were resistant to that. They didn't want to take a portion and put it into the private investment. This is the government taking the risk with putting it into the private sector, which over time has far outproduced anything the government could do. This sounds like a common sense approach. Is that why it's not moving?
1: Well, it's not moving because, one, you're absolutely right. Tony, you've got a great memory. Bill Clinton suggested something like this. George W. suggested something like this. We kind of took the best of both proposals, politically speaking, to come up with this proposal so that hopefully blunting criticism from both sides. The thing about social, though, is that, believe it or not, sometimes Congress lacks courage to take on tough issues. You're not going to believe that, my friend.
2: I know. I find that hard to believe.
1: And so
2: only on the days that end in Y do they lack that courage.
1: Well, the issue here is, can we really take on social? No, we can't. This is an interesting solution, but still we can't touch social. What I've been pushing is, yes, we can touch social because we're going to rescue it. If you're going to rescue somebody who's drowning, you got to touch them and you got to pull them to the shore. And so that's what we're pushing.
2: What are the prospects and when could it move? We got 30 seconds left.
1: I'm trying to get, okay, so we've, obviously the window's closing. I'm trying to maybe do something after the midterm elections. Can we have a hearing, mark up something? Because I'm afraid that when Dick Durbin and I leave Congress, and we both are at the end of this year, there won't be anybody pushing it like we are. The longer you wait, the harder it is, the deeper the cuts, the higher the tax increases.
2: And the harder the fall, if we don't get
1: the
2: it fixed.
1: The harder the fall.
2: Senator Bill Cassidy, always great to see you. Thanks for joining us.
1: Thank you, Tony.
2: All right. Coming up, Senator Josh Hawley from Missouri joins us. So don't go away. We'll be right back.
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0: This is Washington Watch. 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All right, another quick reminder, the Pray Vote Stand Summit, 8 days away, going to be at Cornerstone Chapel in Leesburg, Virginia, just outside of Washington. 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That's SUMMIT to 67742. All right, as we shared earlier in the program, U.S. Senator Josh Hawley unveiled the Declaration for Life during the first annual Missouri Prayer Breakfast that he hosted with Missouri pastors and Christian leaders. I had the privilege of attending the event and joining Senator Hawley to speak with reporters at a press conference that followed. Together, we called on lawmakers to sign the pledge and support his legislation to ban the abortion drug mifepristone. Joining us now to discuss this further on the Patriot Mobile Line is Senator Josh Hawley, who serves on the Senate Judiciary Committee and the Committee on Health, Education, and Labor. Senator Hawley, welcome back to Washington Watch. Thanks for joining us.
1: Thank you for having me.
0: All right, I want to highlight the Declaration of Life that was written by pastors. We had a part in that, and it really is a great statement that I think fills a vacuum. And I made this statement to the press because the Republican Party has backed away from the life issue. Not all Republicans. We've got a lot of pro-life Republicans in Congress, but it was taken out of the party platform, and so there's no longer a statement of principle when it comes to life. I think this fills that void.
1: It's a very powerful statement about the sanctity of life, Tony, building on our biblical foundation, the biblical principles on which this nation was founded, and applying those to the fight for life today, including the chemical abortion drug, which, as you pointed out just a moment ago, is such a scourge in this country and that needs to be banned for use in abortion. But what I think is so powerful about the Declaration is it was drafted, as you said, and you were part of this, as you said a moment ago, with over 30 pastors and Christian leaders from around the nation. And I think it is, for this era, it's a powerful statement of principle that is much needed, and I hope it will embolden Christians everywhere to stand up and defend life.
0: Now, is there a place that people could go to sign it?
1: Absolutely. You can go to Declaration for Life 250 for America's 250th, or just Google Declaration for Life, and we would love to have people sign it. Already, Tony, over 50,000 people have signed a petition calling for Congress to ban mifepristone. That's the abortion drug. We look forward now to inviting Americans from every walk of life, Christians from every walk of life, to sign this Declaration for Life, to join pastors from all across the nation who are signing this declaration. And, you know, it's called Declaration for a reason. This is the 250th anniversary of the country, and this is the moment for Christians to speak to the heart of this country, to the heart of our fellow Americans, and to remind them why life matters.
0: Well, it's fundamental. I mean, I think it's fundamental to the nation and our future, to the hope of tomorrow. And if we cannot protect the most vulnerable among us, who, you know, what are we worth, quite frankly?
1: And it gets to the foundational principles on which the country is based. Life, liberty, and the pursuit of happiness. Life is first. There is a reason for that, because it reveals most profoundly our connection to the Creator, the Lord's love for us, the dignity that each of us has that we did not earn and that we cannot give away, because it comes to us direct from the Lord. And I think to stand again on that principle and proclaim that boldly in this year, 2026, is so vital, and to apply it to the controversies we're facing today. And that gets us to chemical abortion. The fight for life now in this country, the leading frontier of that is the chemical abortion drug. Over 70% of abortions in this country are because of chemical abortions. That drug is inherently unsafe. It is inherently prone to abuse, and it's time to ban it.
0: And it's being facilitated by federal policy that has turned every mailbox in America into a potential delivery system for abortions. That's
1: the policy.
0: It's got to
1: and
0: change.
1: They're using these companies, Tony, that we've got to change it. And the companies that produce this drug, and two of them produce only this drug. So they're making billions of dollars on ending human life, and they are using the federal mail and other federal means of transport to overcome, evade, and violate state law. Your state of Louisiana prohibits the use of the abortion drug in state. My state of Missouri has tough restrictions and safety protocols on the abortion drug. Doesn't matter. These companies are using the federal government, the federal mail, to violate those laws. Tony, that is already illegal. They ought to be prosecuted for that, and we need to shut down the use of this drug. Otherwise, no law that any voter passes in any state to protect life is going to matter.
0: Senator Hawley, before the unveiling of that declaration today, you had pastors from Missouri came to the Capitol. You had a prayer breakfast, worship, a message. Why'd you do that?
1: I just think that in this year, in this 250th year, what could we do that would be more important than to gather Christians in the capital of the United States to proclaim the name of Jesus Christ and to celebrate the wonderful Christian heritage that this nation has. You know, we are right now, all of the challenges that we face in the country, and there's so many, all of them really come back to a spiritual foundation.
0: Yeah.
1: They come back to our loss of our understanding of who we are as a nation founded on Christian principles and the truth of the Bible. And I just wanted to bring together pastors to encourage them, to hopefully embolden them, but also to stand in that historic room that we were in today in the Capitol and just lift up the name of Jesus and thank him for the gift of this country and say that we know that our freedoms ultimately come from him.
0: I just commend you. I thought it was great. It was a wonderful time of worship and it just hearing the name of the Lord lifted up and his word expounded upon. Senator Hawley, you're going to be with us at the Pray Vote Stand Summit. Speaking of gatherings, speaking of churches, we're going to be at Cornerstone Chapel. You and your wife are going to be joining us for that as well. We got 30 seconds. What will you be talking about?
1: Well, I'm sure that we'll talk about the absolute vital importance of standing for life. My wife is standing not only in the courts at the Supreme Court of the United States and litigating on behalf of life, but as you know, we're living it every day, and she's living it every day with her three children. You know, our little girl comes with us wherever we go. Our 5-year-old Abigail is with us today in the Capitol, and I tell you what, it's a privilege, Tony, to live out this great life of family, and it's a privilege to stand for it in the public
0: square. All right. See you later, Josh. Stick with.
2: I can't get a hold of my mom.
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7: 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All right, our word for today comes from Proverbs chapter 27. Do not boast about tomorrow, for you do not know what a day may bring forth. Are your plans for tomorrow leaving room for God? Planning is good, but our plans should always reflect an understanding of who is in control, God. Proverbs 16:9 says this. He reminds us that while we make our plans, the Lord is the one who directs our steps. James gives us a practical picture of this in the New Testament. He describes people confidently planning a trip, a year of business, and of profit, yet they cannot even be certain of tomorrow. Life is a vapor, appearing briefly and then vanishing. Instead, James tells us to acknowledge that both our lives and our plans depend upon the Lord's will. That is more than a phrase to add to our conversations. It is an attitude of submission to God. We can plan carefully and work diligently while remaining willing to follow His direction, even when He leads us somewhere unexpected. Write your plans in pencil, submitting them to God to perfect them for His purposes. To join us in Standing on the Word, our daily Bible study, text Bible to 67742. That's Bible to 67742. All right, speaking of standing, our next guest has a book coming out October the 13th, actually, titled Stand Steady, Fearless Faith in a Compromising Culture. At a time when the left is unable or unwilling to say what a woman is, even those who do know what a woman is are being fed a watered-down version of womanhood. So what does the Bible tell us about womanhood? What does a woman of faith look like? Well, joining us now to unpack this is Cissy Graham Lynch, host of the Fearless podcast and author of Stand Steady, Fearless Faith in a Compromising Culture. Cissy, welcome back to Washington Watch. Always good to see you.
8: Thank you, Tony. Always good to be with you.
7: All right. Before we dive into your book, I want to congratulate you on being nominated by President Trump to serve as U.S. Ambassador at Large for International Freedom. Your nomination was announced yesterday, and it comes as the global crisis of religious freedom is intensifying. And you know what? We need the leadership of the U.S. in a tremendous way.
8: You're right, and I think it's on the forefront of a lot of people's minds. It is not something I really expected to be asked in this role, and I feel completely honored. But of course, I'll have to go through a Senate confirmation first. And so if confirmed, you know, I just ask your followers to pray for me in this time, pray for my family, but mostly

0: God would give me the wisdom and the discernment to lead in this role.
1: Well, we will be praying for you because I think this is a great opportunity. I think you are well suited for it, and I look forward to seeing that confirmation process being carried out and you filling that role. I want to move on to the book, and by the way, I was reading the book earlier today, and I need somebody to get it off my desk. I left it on my desk when I ran into the studio here. You said you never expected to write a book. And I can understand that. I'm actually in the midst of writing one now. I don't really like to write. I like to sit behind a microphone. What changed? What prompted you to write this book?
0: I think I saw the world selling a counterfeit strength to women. And I think the world has lied to women. And so often the church has weakened women. And there's a lot of amazing churches out there, and I don't want to criticize all churches, but what I mean by that is I would go to some of these conferences, these women's conferences, and I would leave empty, that there was very minimal Bible teaching. And so I felt like the church is not teaching women God's word, and that is the only thing we are going to be able to have to stand in this world. And I really wrote this in mind, is I want women to be able to stand in strength no matter what's to come. And the timing of all of this, only God could do, because when I wrote these words, I often thought of the women that I have met around the world through Samaritan's Purse and the Billy Graham Evangelistic Association, who don't have the freedoms I have as a mom and as a woman. And one day, we will have to make a choice. Will we stand with the world, or will we stand with Jesus? And my prayer is that we would be a faithful generation, but I think that comes with choices we have to make. And through this book, I go through different disciplines every day that I learned from my family, from my grandparents, from my parents, that will help us prepare for that moment.
1: Let's step back. At the beginning of the book, you, and this is a book for women, although men can read it if they want to know more about women.
0: But
1: go ahead.
0: I'm glad you said that, because I do think a lot of men would enjoy it. I grew up with three older brothers and, of course, my dad. I have a lot of World War II examples in there and Western movies, things I think men would actually kind of enjoy.
1: Well, you've got a great example in the back. I'm going to get to it in a minute, because I love the book, the book that you referenced, the story in the back. But you say there's a war on women. And I think there's a war on gender, but there is a war on women in particular, causing them to shrink back and question their identity.
0: Yeah, when God prompted me with this question, you know, like I said, I never wanted to write this book. But God, I was sitting in my church in Sanibel, Florida at the time. We'd just gone through a major hurricane. I just went through a pretty hard pregnancy. But at the time, we had a Supreme Court justice wouldn't even define what a woman was. And I looked at Roe versus Wade and being overturned, but the anger and the amount of women that were so angry at that moment. And that's what I said, the world has sold this counterfeit strength that leaves women broken at the end of that. And I want to be women who can stand with a peaceful assurance, no matter the storms that we face, no matter the cancel culture we'll face, the spiritual warfare that we'll have, I want a peaceful assurance. That's what I saw in my grandmother Ruth Graham and my grandparents. And I realize a lot of people haven't had those examples.
1: Well, I like the way, with that backdrop, I like the way you kind of go through, and you mentioned this a moment ago about choices we make. And we choose. You know, and this is what I think is important, and this is what's in the Word, and the Word makes this very clear for us. That's why I appreciate not just your book, but your whole family, and you in particular in your podcast. You focus on the Word, and I think that is missing, not just for women in the church. I think it's missing for the entire church, and we've got to return to the Word, because that's our source of strength. But our identity is in Christ, and we can choose which path we want to go down. And one of the chapters I was reading in particular is choosing forgiveness. Mm. and how powerful that can be.
0: Yeah, all these disciplines I go through, they build on one another. And so, of course, foundation, our truth is our foundation, the scriptures. But I go into forgiveness. I see this world operating. The world will tell us to hold on to our hurt. They'll tell us our hurt is justified. And I would go to so many of these women's conferences, and they would be bonding over their traumas. And there is a time and place to talk about that. But it's God's word alone that will strengthen us for that moment. And so I share my own personal story of forgiveness. I was a teenager that struggled with my dad being in ministry and being gone for so many years and missing out on things in my life, that those roots of bitterness and resentment grew. And I tell the story of the moment I was with my dad on a trip, and God dealt with my own heart, and I forgave my dad because I realized he'd been obedient to God's calling on his life, and I'm so thankful for that. But if we don't take care of forgiveness, that seeps into almost every relationship and aspect of our lives. It's like a cancer that grows. And the Bible gives a very clear warning that if we can't forgive our brothers and sisters who trespass against us, the Father won't forgive us, and that's a big warning.
1: You also say we need to choose to praise God. And that really fosters, I think, fertile soil in our hearts for God to do things.
0: Yeah, I think praising is a command, and we live in a world that's so easy to complain. You know, when we leave an Amazon review or we can't get a package in 2 days. But I look at what women, generations, and in this book I go through stories of women from different generations and what they've had to face. But it's a command. We're to choose to praise God. And I've realized that will help change the posture of our heart. All of these disciplines I go through, like I said, are things I've learned from my family. But they're the world. In a way, the world has redefined so many of these terms. And I want to look back at what Scripture and how Scripture defines them and how they prepare us for that moment. Ultimately, we make 35,000 choices a day, but ultimately, I want to be women who choose to stand with the bride of Christ. In Revelation, we get a choice between two cities, Babylon, the world, or the bride of Christ, the New Jerusalem. And I want to encourage the next generation, because we don't know what the future holds. We don't know what happens with our religious freedom here in the future in America that we've held so precious, that no matter what we face, I want to peaceful assurance these women and men that we stand with the bride of Christ.
1: And I think that's, Sissy, that's so important. Number one, empowering people to make the choices, because the enemy would think that we're locked into a particular path, that we don't have choices. God gives us choices. But I want to go back to something you said a moment ago, because I think this is so important, is that you mentioned at some of these conferences you've been at, people identify with their hurts and they embrace their hurts. And the society is ready, especially in our fragmented society today where, you know, everybody's a victim, so to speak. And I know, look, I understand. I was a police officer. I've worked as a pastor. I understand that there's been a lot of abuse and it continues in our society. But whose report are we going to believe? You know, our identity is in Christ, and He gives that choice for us to walk in that freedom that comes from that. And you go through a number of these women in the Bible who provide a tremendous example.
0: Yeah, and you know what? I also think of men that I've learned from, not just women, especially when I think of the story of hurt and forgiveness. I think of Louis Zepparini. Most people know his story from the movie Unbroken that was told by Angelina Jolie. But he was a World War II veteran who was a prisoner of war, and he came and gave his life to Christ at a Billy Graham crusade. And he had been tortured and when he was in prison in the war camp. And I think one of his stories is just amazing, because I met him at the end of his life. I've never met a man so filled with such a Holy Spirit joy. And I think what he had been through in his life and the torture he had been through. But he went back and forgave his captors. And that's always been an amazing story. I'm thankful I got to meet him. But we are to live with that kind of joy. But only Jesus Christ can set us free from that kind of bondage, from the hurt. Tony, I've been in Washington with you multiple times. We've been up at the Supreme Court. When I see these women who are advocating for abortion in this world, there's such an anger. You can tell that there's a hurt, that my heart goes out for them, because they're carrying a lot of pain in them. And that's what the world has sold them. They sold them these lies that at the end of it, they're just broken at the end of these roads.
1: And the Word of God and the presence of the Holy Spirit can change all of that. What's your hope for Stand Steady as people get copies of this, as they read it? What do you hope is the outcome?
0: My prayer is that they would be prepared. Prepared for to make that ultimate choice. Will we stand with Jesus or will we stand with the world? And you're going to have to make a choice. And that choice will cost us something. And it could be hard. It could be our livelihoods. There could be threats against our children. We don't know what's to come. And it could be personal relationships, storms that we're facing. But I want women to be equipped with a peaceful assurance that if we choose Jesus, he'll never leave us, never forsake us, and that he will give us a peace that the world cannot give, he says. But that I want a generation, no matter what we face in this country in the years to come, that we can stand before a holy God and choose him.
1: Can the book be pre-ordered? I'm assuming it's on Amazon. People can order it now. It doesn't come out till next month, but I'm assuming they're taking pre-orders.
0: Yes, you can pre-order anywhere you can get books online. And also, if you're in the Charlotte area, I'll be at the Billy Graham Evangelistic Association at the Billy Graham Library on October 9th doing a live podcast and a book signing if you're in the area.
1: All right, we'll make sure we put word out on that. I want to go to, we got just a couple minutes left, the final chapter in the book, Stand Steady, and you make reference to something, that a gift that was given to your father, and, you know, I've got a lot of things in my office, too, that remind me of certain things. The story, Endurance, it was one of my favorite books to read. It is such an amazing story. Share with our audience that closing
0: word. See, I told you, these stories just aren't for women. Men can enjoy this, too. And that was kind of hard when I was writing that. But the story of the Endurance, you go in my dad's office, and, of course, he's got so many wonderful things. But he was given this gift by a friend of a sextant that, you know, is a navigation tool. And they tell the story of the Endurance. And on the Endurance, you know, when there was no sunlight to be able to navigate them, that when the sun would peek out every couple of days, they had to redirect their course to stay focused on the sun. And that's what we are to do. Is when we get off course in this world, when the culture pushes us left or to the right, when we keep our eyes on the Son of God, Jesus Christ, we are to redirect our path to him. And he is the one that will lead and guide us to safety.
1: It's a great conclusion to a great book. Sissy Graham Lynch, I want to thank you for joining us. And we're going to be praying for you in the days and weeks ahead.
0: Thank you. Looking forward to working with you soon.
1: Absolutely. And folks, I want to encourage you to get a copy of the book, Stand Steady, Fearless Faith in a Compromising Culture. It's I've already read a good portion of it today as I got a copy of it. But it's challenging. And I like the fact that it goes back to the Word of God, because that's where our strength and our hope is found. It is in the Word of God. All right, folks, out of time for today, but thanks for joining us. Until next time, I encourage you with the words of the Apostle Paul, where he says, when you've done everything you can do, when you've prayed, when you've prepared, and when you've taken your stand, stand steady.
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6: Welcome to Creation Minute. I'm Eric Hovind. Was there really a worldwide flood 4,400 years ago? Skeptics claim it's all a myth. However, there's overwhelming evidence that indicates the flood really occurred. More than 270 cultures around our world have a legend of the flood. Geologists find massive erosion features all over the world. Coal seams span the entire globe, some of them hundreds of feet thick. On top of Mount Everest, they even find clams. Now, when a clam dies, it relaxes and opens up. These are found in the closed position, 450 miles from the beach, and 5.5 miles above sea level. So was there really a worldwide flood? The evidence says yes. Why don't you let us know what you think at creationminute.com.

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1: Hello, everyone, and welcome to Season 8 of Coffee with Kim. Coffee stands for Conversations of Friends of Faith to Encourage and Equip. I'm Kim Crable, inviting you, my friends, to join me for an incredible new season filled with people I think you're going to love. You know, the Bible tells us in Proverbs 11:14 that without wise leadership, a nation falls. Well, as a ministry leader, God has put it on my heart that today's leaders are the wise who have the opportunity to speak truth into other leaders, especially into the next generation, so that we don't, as Scripture says, fall into deceptions, distractions, and other truths that I know we would all agree are being distorted and redefined in today's world. So, I'm dedicating this entire season to those who lead, and I'm calling it Leading Ladies in Ministry, the life, loves, and lessons from women who lead. Now, each week in this new series, I'll be interviewing a woman who I can assure you lives out her life as the Bible says, as unto the Lord and in service of others. From each guest, you're going to hear leadership tips, life lessons, and she'll even, I think, take us in behind the scenes into her private life. And that is so exciting to me. So when we get back from this short break, you'll meet our guest for today. And I just know we're all going to want to hear what this lady has to say. So friend, grab your coffee. We'll be right back.
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1: Well, hello, everyone, and welcome back. Oh, we have a great program for you today. So grab your pen and piece of paper because I'm sure you might even want to take notes because I have one of my wise friends here today, Tawana Lowry. Tawana, thank you so much for joining me.
4: It is a pleasure. I'm so happy to be here.
1: Well, we're delighted because you have a lot to say about leadership. And, you know, it's just in my heart, God has placed it on my heart, that we really need to start speaking the true biblical principles of leadership and to remind each other, but to speak it into the new generation. And I know that's your heart as well.
4: Oh, absolutely. Because right now we are so confused. We live in a society where we can't even decide what gender equals, right?
1: Yes.
4: And unfortunately, women especially, and that's my heart, women of faith, it's important for us to hear truth, but not from a standpoint of judgment, but truth from love and truth from experience. And that's what Miss Overcomer does, the organization that I'm with. And we really do help women feel good about being a follower of Jesus. And that the voices they hear in society are so confusing.
1: Yes.
4: And it keeps them wondering, what should I do? You know, it's the 50 shades of truth. There aren't 50 shades of truth, right?
1: That's right.
4: And unfortunately, the society and some Christian women have actually bought into that confusion spirit. And it's very concerning.
1: It really is. And we see our world walking deeper and deeper into it. And I think it behooves us as leaders to take our stand. And I love what you said, and not in a judgmental way, but in a loving way.
4: That's right.
1: Because if we get on our soapboxes, we really have no voice. They're going to tune us out. But let's get back to Miss Overcomers and talk about what your role in leadership is.
4: Yes. So I am thrilled and honored and humbled, really, to be the executive director of Miss Overcomer Global.
1: I love that. I just love that title, Miss Overcomer Global. So
4: yes,
1: tell us what that
4: is. And all women do love it, right?
1: Yes.
4: So we are a global mentoring sisterhood that empowers women of faith to lead, capital L-E-A-D, with courage and calling and maximize their God-given unique purpose for this planet and for their time. Because, Kim, I really truly believe that an empowered woman of faith is a powerful resource for global good, and that each woman of faith has a unique role to play for advancing the kingdom of God with her gifts and her talents and her God-inspired dreams and imaginations.
1: And that's why our hearts are like one. That's why we're like sisters, because, girl, I say the same things. It's that uniqueness. You know, it's not like we all have the same calling and we all can't do the same thing. And it's like staying in our own unique lane of what God has called us to do.
4: Right. That's right. And I like to say that advancing the kingdom of God is a family affair, that we're all in the family business together because we serve our Father together. And He has gifted us with unique gifts to advance His kingdom. Yours are different than mine, and other women's are different, but they're all vital and they're all critical. And the thing I love about that is there's no competition because we're serving our Father together as one sisterhood of faith.
1: Well, there shouldn't be any competition. We're going to get back to that. So let me ask you this. Why would you be involved in something called Miss Overcomers? Because it looks like literally you never had a problem in your life, right?
4: Yeah, so a lot of people think that. But so Miss Overcomer is, I like to say that I have a fire in my soul, Kim, to help women overcome. And that fire was sparked from a burning bush moment that happened back in 2013. And it's kind of came about from this, what I call trifecta of tragedy. My mother died prematurely. And then my marriage of 25 years, I had found out that my spouse had only given me about 2 years of faithfulness. Talk about devastation.
1: Devastation.
4: And then a few months later, my father passed away prematurely.
1: Oh.
4: And that just back-to-back sucker punch is what I call it, of pain, which just felt like a tsunami that just washed away all the things that were important to me. You know, my family, my marriage, whatever future I thought I was going to have was gone.
1: Your anchors were gone.
4: Everything. Mm-hmm. And a lot of women do this, and we don't know we're doing it, but subconsciously we look at our calling and we kind of wrap everything else around it like we're baking a cake. And so if all of the other ingredients are gone, we think our calling is missed too.
1: Exactly.
4: And I had that moment where I was just so devastated. And the Lord began to speak to me that I wasn't a victim of my circumstances. It was kind of like I was so upset about what I had gone through, I missed the fact that I actually overcame it. And He had to get my attention. He said, "Hey, you really did overcome it." Yes. And then I couldn't deny it, right?
1: Right.
4: And so I had to realize, wait a second, I have to get God's mind about this. Right. I'm not a victim of my circumstances. I can't deny I overcame it. And He says,
1: that's a powerful thought and looking through a different lens. I mean, that focus, that shifts everything, doesn't it? From feeling victimized to feeling like, wait a minute, I'm still standing.
4: Right? You know, I tell people all the time it was the equivalent of Daniel going in the lion's den. And the first thing he does when he gets out, he goes to his friends and complains, "Would you believe this guy threw me in the lion's den?" And his friends are like, "You got out of the lion's den, right?" And so that's kind of the same thing. And the Lord really spoke to me, look, I prepackaged you ahead of time so you could overcome all of these difficulties. And He said, "You've been ashamed of it and hiding from it. You've seen it as a list of liabilities." And this was the poignant moment. He says, "Tawana, that's not a list of liabilities for you to hide from." He said, "That's your resume."
1: Wait a minute. Say that again, because people need to hear that. That's a powerful statement right there, and I so agree. Repeat that one more time.
4: He said, "It's not a list of liabilities." And Kim, I saw it as that.
1: Yes.
4: I didn't want anybody to know. I was ashamed.
1: Yes.
4: And a lot of it had been done to me, like being raised by a drug-addicted mother, date raped at 15, forced to have an abortion, living below the poverty line, all these things on top of what had just happened with my marriage and my parents dying. So it was a really long list. He said, "It's not a liability list. It's your resume. And it's going to qualify you to speak into the lives of other women." Well, it just blew my mind because it was all of a sudden the list of liabilities just shifted from something dark and ashamed to this glowing, you know, resume of wonderful things that I could actually say.
1: Yes.
4: And then He says to me, "What are you going to do with it?" And I said, this split second, I don't really know, but I'm going to do something. And so as I began to get God's mind about what I had gone through, what I needed, and I knew this, I needed a sisterhood where I could be transparent with my pain and the shame that I felt.
1: Yes.
4: And I needed to reclaim my courage.
1: Yes.
4: I needed to fall back in love with my calling. Mm-hmm. Because when you go through difficulty, it makes you shrink back.
1: Mm-hmm.
4: It makes you sit on the bench. And you start to question, did I really hear God about this? Is this really my calling?
1: Mm-hmm.
4: And those were the two things I struggled with the most. Well, unfortunately, I came up short. I couldn't find what I was looking for. And
1: mm-hmm.
4: so
1: mm-hmm.
4: I said to myself, when I get to the other side of this, I'm going to become what I could not find in my time of need.
1: Yeah.
4: And in a nutshell, Miss Overcomer is that.
1: Mm.
4: It is that oasis of connection,
1: mm-hmm.
4: that sisterhood
1: mm-hmm.
4: to help women reclaim courage from wherever it's been stolen
1: mm-hmm.
4: and fall back in love with or take their calling to another level.
1: I love that. I mean, that you're singing my song that is so parallel with what God has called me to. It's like, you know, with my first book, Burdens to Blessings, it's taking that which was meant for evil, or it could stay as evil, and allowing God to transform it to something, not only to heal it, but to do something good with it.
4: Yeah.
1: You know, which is what you said, be a voice of hope, speak that into other people.
4: Yeah.
1: And we know that shame needs one thing to thrive, and that is secrecy. And that's why we need sisterhood. That's why we need to talk. That's why I do have platforms like this, Tawana, and why you're doing what you're doing, is because if we can build a platform for people to speak their pain, then that begins to take the power away from the enemy and empower us with the truth, right?
4: Absolutely. And one of the things that we offer, one of the ways Miss Overcomer serves, is we have regional gatherings.
1: Mm-hmm.
4: And we have them all over the country
1: mm-hmm.
4: and internationally pretty soon. And we feature, I share my testimony and I do teaching, but we also have other women come up and share their testimony because, to your point, we overcome how? By the blood of the Lamb and the word of our testimony. I like to say it like this. The power of a changed life changes lives.
1: Yes. Yes, really, that's what the world needs. I mean, God left us here to be an ambassador for Him.
4: Yes.
1: And how do we do that? You know, is to share what Christ has done for us, to be that liaison. And so, oh, girl, I am so with you. I mean, like, we could sing in the, we are singing in the same choir. So let me ask you this. No doubt, when God was calling you into leadership and He began to show you what it was that you were to do, did you have doubts, and how did you overcome those to do what you're now doing? Because there are people listening to us right now that God is calling them forward, but the enemy is saying, just stay right there. You know, you've done this, that's happened to you, and I'm sure I dealt with it. I'm sure you did too. To speak into how you overcame that personally.
4: Well, first I want to say that there are a lot of stories in the Bible where the Lord was calling people into ministry and the first thing they were was afraid.
1: Absolutely.
4: And
1: me.
4: So you're in good company.
1: That's right.
4: If that's your first response,
1: you
4: then yay,
1: yeah.
4: right?
1: Good.
4: And
1: good.
4: That I think the other thing would be also celebrate it, because what it means is that you're being asked to do something that's bigger than you.
1: Yes.
4: And be happy about
1: that. Celebrate it.
4: And if you could do it alone, then it's not worth doing.
1: Right.
4: So be happy that you're afraid. But just
1: that you've been chosen.
4: Exactly.
1: Right.
4: And you can do some things afraid.
1: You have to, don't you?
4: You can do some things afraid. If you're waiting for everything to be settled, it's never going to happen.
1: Right, right.
4: But I was afraid. Mm-hmm. And God kept sending me to the scriptures about be strong and courageous, be strong and courageous. And one day I said, stop saying that to me. I don't want to be strong and courageous. I had to be honest.
1: Yes.
4: And He said, why not? And I said, I said because it makes me feel alone.
1: Mm-hmm.
4: And I had to pray about that.
1: Mm-hmm.
4: But what He said is, you're missing the other part. Be strong and courageous because the Lord your God will be with you wherever you go.
1: The rest of the story.
4: Exactly.
1: Yes.
4: And so we just have to continually remind ourselves mm-hmm. that God is calling us to partner with Him.
1: Yes.
4: To do something. So I love to say it like this. He gets all the glory. We get all the favor.
1: Oh.
4: Right? Because if it's bigger than us, then we are constantly dependent upon Him. Yes. And when we're that way, He loves to bless us with His favor. Mm-hmm. So I would say, if you're afraid, celebrate being afraid and realize you're really being called to something big. And it's going to take a team, a sisterhood, to help you get there, and the grace and mercy of the Lord.
1: Right, absolutely. I love the scripture of Isaiah 45:5. I am the Lord your God. I will strengthen you. You know, I will. And it's like we have to lean upon that courage. Okay, so let me ask you, or lean upon that word. Let me ask you this. Who in the Bible, and I know you know these people of the Bible and depend on them and learn from them, who have you studied in the Bible that you would say, oh, I'm kind of like that person, or that's kind of my leadership style?
4: The first one that comes to my mind is Joseph.
1: Oh.
4: And the reason is because of the things that happened to me. I know what it feels like to be put in a pit.
1: Yeah.
4: I know what it feels like to lose everything you thought you were going to have, lose your family, to go through betrayal, to be forgotten, and just kind of left for dead as if you didn't exist. Mm. And I understand what that is. And so I kind of relate to Joseph on that. And then at the same time, to know that you could go from that to something else.
1: Yes.
4: And in the pit, you're learning things, right? He was learning things that allowed him and equipped him to go to the palace and to lead. If you had spoken to me a few years ago to say I would be doing something like this, I was just trying to get over panic attacks and all of the pain of all the loss. I had no idea I could do this. But it's through those moments and the Lord showing me what I didn't really need, that I could live without some things I thought I couldn't live without. And then that gives you that inner ability that you can't teach in a textbook and you can't learn in school, right? It's the character qualities that the Lord develops for you when you're in those pit moments. That's why I can relate to Joseph so well.
1: I love the verses, taste and see that I am good. It's almost like when you taste obedience, when you see God is good, it's almost like it is like that fire you're talking about. You can't settle for anything less after that, can you?
4: No.
1: When you know that you're doing what God wants you to do, and it doesn't have to be perfect. You don't have to be all polished and, you know, all the things that the world would tell you that you have to be as a leader. But it's almost like once you feel like God has used you as a leader, it's like, oh, I want more and more and more, right? You fall in love with, even though it may be hard, it may not be what you had thought your life was going to be, but you find out it's right where you really want to be.
4: It's very fulfilling.
1: Yes.
4: And I believe the Lord gives us gifts and talents for a reason, and it's not to be self-absorbed and to use them on ourselves.
1: Right.
4: We really are called to diffuse the fragrance of Christ wherever we are with whatever the Lord has equipped us to. It doesn't matter if you're a stay-at-home mom. Mm-hmm. You are called to diffuse the fragrance of Christ in your home. Or you could be an executive leading a corporation. Mm-hmm. You could be the CEO of a company. Well, that woman is called to diffuse the fragrance of Christ, to show patience and resilience and leadership in the way she handles difficulties. We don't know how people are watching us.
1: Right.
4: And we don't know that how much our actions speak volumes more than our words.
1: Yes, absolutely. Well, I want to circle back around to something that we started talking about at the beginning when we were talking about, and I know, you know, with women, it can be very competitive. And let's talk about that. How do you stay out of, or do you see that a lot? And how do you keep your group from falling into being competitive?
4: Well, so my team in Birmingham, I've talked to them about this over and over and over, and we just agreed that advancing the Father's kingdom was paramount.
1: Yes.
4: And that we all have a big why.
1: Yes.
4: And I think one of the reasons people fall into competition, it's kind of petty when you really think about
1: it. It's very elementary, isn't it?
4: It is, very much. And I like to say, if you have a big enough why, you don't have time for the other. And so our why is really big.
1: Yeah.
4: And we also know that our Father is so magnificent in all the multidimensional ways that He wants to bless this world and all the ways He can use us. There's just no time to think about it. it.
1: Right. And when I have found that when you're in your lane, you are feeling, you have that fulfillment, and it tends to make you not want to look up to the right or the left.
4: Absolutely.
1: That's the secret, finding your own lane.
4: Yeah.
1: Well, I promise our viewers, we're quickly running out of time, but I promise our viewers like a sneak peek into your life. So let me ask you this. When you, like you probably have a lot of downtime, but in case you do and you have nothing to do, what would we find Tawana doing to relax? Or
4: I like to go to the gym when I can squeeze in a little bit of time, because I, you know, it's important to stay healthy.
1: Uh-huh.
4: If we're not healthy, then it's hard to advance the kingdom, right?
1: Yes.
4: I like to do that. I like to ride my bicycle.
1: Oh,
4: that's fun. That's kind of my happiness, right?
1: Yes.
4: And I like to garden.
1: Okay.
4: I'm not really good at domestic things. Being in the kitchen gives me, you know, anxiety. I'm not really good in the kitchen, so don't put me in the kitchen.
1: Yeah.
4: But I love gardening, and I guess just being outside and just taking in all the beauty and the freshness of the day.
1: And it's important. Don't you think it's important for us as leaders to share that there is another side to us?
4: Sure.
1: You know, there's that private, quiet side where we have our own likes and things. And I think that just shows a balance and shows that that we're real people too. Sometimes I don't know that other people realize that leaders bleed, but we do. We hurt, don't we?
4: We do. But we also know when we need to take care of ourselves.
1: We do.
4: And that's an important, that you check in with your heart.
1: Yes.
4: And like, you know, I need a little bit of downtime.
1: Yes.
4: Because I'm human.
1: Yes.
4: And I need to replenish my spirit, soul, and body.
1: Yes. You know, there's that old saying, you can't give what you don't have, but I put a twist on that, but you will give what you do have. If it's stress and anxiety, right? And impatience.
4: I love that. Use that.
1: We'll be given something. Well, listen, we have to take a break. I know we could go on and on with you for hours, and I know that our audience would love that, and so would I. But we're going to take a quick break, and then when we get back, audience, friends, I have one final question about leadership that only Tawana can answer. We'll be right back.
0: When you sit in a group of men that have a high level of trust and compassion for one another, amazing things happen in those conversations. I think it's incredibly valuable because strain, burden, stress, hardship are inevitable. You're not going to live a life without that. It happens. Once it happens, the only thing we have after that is how we deal with it. And we have two options. One, bottle it up and never talk about it, or pretend it doesn't exist. Or option two is try to talk about it in a constructive way that helps you grow. And the importance of this for men in a non-judgmental way, to be able to sit and talk in that way about real issues and real problems, is life-altering.
5: What you realize quickly is that all the group of men that you're sitting there with, who at the beginning you don't know, are all facing very similar challenges in their faith and in their lives.
0: For many people, and many of us, there were things we were carrying for a long time that we didn't even know we were carrying because we had them for so long. And when you finally let them go, it changes the way you see the world. It changes the way that you operate.
5: Is once you find that burden and start to address that burden, that's when the healing begins. And for men, addressing that burden privately, let alone publicly, is massively difficult.
0: It's a nonprofit ministry, so like any ministry, it relies on donations. Donations go to books, donations go to hosting events that bring people in. Every event that we have changes someone's life. There are a few things in your life or in the world that you can do that have that impact. And we're here to tell you that it has that impact. So if you are interested in having your life change for the better, if you feel a voice in your head calling you and saying you want something more or you feel like you could do more, I'd encourage you to go to kimcrable.org and check it out.
5: This is an opportunity for you to not only change your path and your faith journey, but also an opportunity for you to grow your family's journey as well.
0: So join us, Confront and Conquer, at kimcrable.org or on Facebook. We'd love to see you there and connect with you.

0: Hello, everyone. Welcome back. Well, what do you think? Hasn't it been a fascinating show? I'm so honored that Tawana, that you stopped by. And it's just, thanks for stopping by for coffee.
1: Well, thank you. It's been a pleasure.
0: Well, I've loved every minute. And I want to tell our friends, we didn't mention you have this wonderful book, Five Easy Steps to Life-Changing Prayer. I know you're going to want to get this book. How do they get this? And what about your website?
1: Yeah, so it's www.missovercomer, like Miss America, but better. 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And you can go to the shop page for the book. 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
0: Absolutely. Absolutely. Well, great. Well, thank you so much. Now, we promised that there was one thing that only you could answer, and this is it. Tawana, when we're thinking about leaders, future leaders, you know, and we talked about the confusion that's going on in our world and how our world is actually trying to distort the truth. What would you say? What do you want to be remembered as something that you have spoken into the future leadership?
1: Well, first I want to say that you're going to encounter obstacles. It's a given. We live in a fallen world full of fallen people doing fallen things. Mm-hmm. And so don't let that surprise you. Mm-hmm. However, what I would love to say to you is this. If you quit when times are hard, if you give up too soon, you're going to miss seeing how God works it all together for good. Mm-hmm. Because He absolutely will do it. I'm a living testimony of that. I could have given up. I could have given up. And I praise the Lord that He, you know, got a hold of me and had me see things differently so that I didn't. I would have missed so much great things, and I would have missed this time with you and all the future that the Lord has in store. So don't quit.
0: Thank you so much. You know, with some of the things that you've said to me about what you've gone through and your hurt and pain, it breaks my heart. I'm so sorry that you had to go through that. You're just such a good and kind and gracious person. But isn't it amazing how God turned it out for your good and His glory. Amen. And for the benefit of so many others?
1: Amen. I wouldn't wish it on anybody.
0: Right.
1: But I'm so thankful. Honestly, I can say I'm thankful that I went through all those things.
0: Yes.
1: Because I have a story.
0: Mm-hmm. For His glory.
1: For His glory.
0: That's right.
1: And I can speak, like He told me, I have a resume. Mm-hmm. That lets me speak into the lives of other women.
0: I love that. I just so appreciate everything you're doing. Want to be a part in any way that I can. So let's work together, be champions for one another. And that's what leaders do, right?
1: That's right.
0: Thank you so much for joining us. And leaders, thank you. Friends, thank you so much. And future leaders, thank you so much for joining us. And remember, you know, as I thought, As I go back and reflect on some of the things that Tawana said, just remember, if it's not good, God's not finished. Hold out. He's promised it's going to be good. So you just take that in and think about it. Think about all the scriptures we've talked about, and join us next time right here on Coffee. Bye, everybody.

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3: Welcome to a very special edition of the Gospel Truth broadcast. Last week and then all of this week, I've been playing excerpts from our Summer Family Bible Conference. And I had in some guest ministers, I had David Barton, Bill Federer, Chad Connolly, Bob McEwen, Congressman Bob McEwen, and then we also had a lot of our regulars, E.W. Jackson, Alex McFarland, myself, Richard Harris. It was just one of the most powerful weeks that we've ever had, and we were celebrating the 250th anniversary of the birth of this nation with the Declaration of Independence. And I know that there's some people, especially Christians, that think, well, we don't want to hear anything about that. We just want to hear something from the Word of God that affects me. But I tell you, if you study the Word of God has a lot of history in it, talking about the Jewish nation, about the miracles that God performed, bringing them out of Egypt, all of the battles that were won. And I tell you, the United States is a miracle by God. God established this nation. And you may not agree with that, but you're wrong. And I'm saying that in love. I know that that maybe isn't something that encourages people to continue watching, but I'm telling you, it's the truth. And if you listen to these things, you will come to that conclusion. What we don't know is allowing Satan to turn our attention away from things and to not be a good steward of what God has done. And so we are sharing things in this conference that I promise you, you need. And you need to be able to have this and share with other people too. So we're going to give you an offer at the end of the program. I encourage you to stay tuned. This will be the second half of Chad Connolly's message. And I tell you, I just love Chad Connolly. He is an awesome brother. And what he's sharing here is powerful. And so this is the second half of it. He's already given a lot of information, but I believe if you listen, you'll be able to pick up on what he's saying. And again, at the end of the program, I'll come back on and share with you about how you can get not only Chad's entire session that you'll be listening to the second half of, but also the entire Summer Family Bible Conference. So please watch this, and I'll be right back at the end of the program.
4: I want to have Christian influence, not just votes, but voices in public arena. I believe it is the way back for the nation. If Jesus tarries, that's what he expects us to do. If we're going to have 250 more years of freedom, Andrew said this last night, I thought it was powerful. He said, what we're doing right here, what these people like Bob McEwen, Bill Federer, David Barton, Alex McFarland, Richard Harris are saying, that's going to have an impact in what this next generation does and believes. And I believe these midterms are the linchpin, y'all. This is a big deal this fall. We're going to open war between, are you going to go down the line of socialism or are you going to go down the path of freedom and continue 250 more years? Voter registration done in the churches, poll watcher recruitment, we'll talk more about that tomorrow. Senate votes, we're looking at states like Texas, Florida, Alaska, Iowa, likely liberals, Colorado, New Mexico, Virginia, Minnesota, but there's a very weak candidate there, it's possible. Doable flips, Georgia, Michigan, New Hampshire, playing defense, Maine, Nebraska, North Carolina, Ohio. They missed big-time opportunities in Michigan, Wisconsin, Nevada, and Arizona last time. And literally, not that long ago, I had consultants tell me we won't need the faith vote in Virginia and New Jersey. And okay, sure you didn't. We've identified 56 key races that we have in what we call our run up the score. I'm going to explain that in just a little bit more. But they're in that 3% margin. I'm a math guy. I got an engineering degree from Clemson. If you look at the numbers, most races are won in that 2, 3, 4% margin. And I went back to the 70s, and I looked at it, and I gave this to Reince Priebus in May of 2013. If the conservative side hits 80% of the faith vote, the left can't win. They can't win. They can't win dog catcher. They can't win president. They can't win anything in between. And see, it's powerful for the consultants even too. Even if they disagree with us, they know you're valuable, but they fundamentally believe they can reach you through digital ads and TV. How many of y'all fast forward through that nonsense? How many of y'all delete the texts and the emails? We all do. Nobody's watching that stuff. But see, they can't monetize Christian pastoral efforts. Therefore, they don't want to do it. They don't want to do a 501c3. We do it all through education stuff. We do issue-based, not person, not party. We do issue-based. I don't care who you are, where you're from. My pastors, when our meetings, are going to ask the candidates hard questions that they don't want to answer. They sure don't want to answer them in public. And we put them on the spot and say, tell us what you feel about. It was that question about gambling that turned the tide in our governor's race in South Carolina. You ought to go read about it. I had 15 pastors in the room, and they asked the candidate who was leading, how about the gambling thing? How about casinos? And she just fumbled completely, couldn't answer. And it was because she was getting a bunch of funding from the gambling, the casino people. And those pastors told their denominations, they told their associations, and word spread. And then it got asked at a debate, and it was the same kind of fumble. And you know, we don't need to take the credit. We don't care. Like I said, my goal is to maximize Christian, not just votes, but voices and influence in the public arena. I want to have a pastor network so effective. I don't care about big. I know some people say they got 11 kabillion on their list. That's a big number. I invented it. It's infinity and beyond. Buzz Lightyear. I don't care about the biggest list. I want the most effective team of pastors. I don't want pastors who back away and they're scared, or they say, well, I just don't have the same rights. Are you kidding me, buddy? You got the First Amendment behind you and behind the pulpit. You're God's person. You're God's leader. You got more rights behind that pulpit than you thought. So I don't have time for those people. I don't take time for them. If they capitulate on the word of God, they're probably not talking to me. There's plenty of people, though, that are like me and you. There are plenty of pastors like me and you who believe they love the country and they love the Lord. And they know that they got to engage this culture like never before. Don't be talked out of it. So we actually took that list to 56, and I think we're at 43. We have matched a pastor, and I'm going to show you that in just a second. We've matched a pastor that's dedicated inside that district in 43 of those 56. And you can look at them. Look at those margins where they're at. They're toss-up, toss-up, toss-up, lean R, lean D. I could care less about that. We're going to focus on the issues. And then you see all these lean R, toss-up. Those are the ones we're targeting right now. This shows a map of our targets. So if you're in one of those states, I'm here to deputize you. We want your help. I'm going to be dragging Bob McEwen or David Barton, whoever I can get, Bill Fetter with me. We think we're going to get in about 120 to 125 pastor meetings between mid-July and November. We don't spend a lot of time gathering moss. We run. We start it in a breakfast. We'll do a breakfast somewhere and a lunch and an evening, and we're flying or driving. We're getting between them any kind of way that the Lord provides. Barton said last couple years ago, he said, I've seen more sunrises with Conley than I have my whole life. That's because I don't want him sitting in a hotel. Bob McEwen went up with me. During the Wuhan, we had a donor that gave us a plane, and we did 19 meetings in 7 states in 5 days, didn't we? Now people say, y'all are tireless. No, we were exhausted. But the country's at stake, y'all. This is a 5-alarm fire. Now's the time to stand up as a Christian and vote biblical values, not a party, not a person. Find out what they stand for. The responsibility is mine and yours. We use voter guides. We have all that on our Faith to Win site. I'm going to give you a link in a little bit. You can click on that. You can have access to all of it. And we have it by state, so it's not hard. But you can look at these. We got top tier one states are in brown. The toss-up are in yellow. The lean liberal is in blue. The lean conservative is in kind of that offshoot red. There it is. There's the little mark. Oh, look at there. Mine wasn't working. Man, you gotta love that. Little, whatever that color is, Dana would know. It's a crayon color. Ballot state. Y'all are a ballot state. This is a big deal for you to come out and vote on that ballot issue and then not target it. But if you count those districts, that's 43 congressional districts. How many of y'all live in one of those places that's a toss-up state? Raise your hand. Boy, we really want your help. And all these places that I've targeted are where we're going to do meetings with one of these people that are talking to you about American history. We're going to be doing that this fall. If you're on our email list, I don't have time to bug you. You'll get notified about when the meeting's in your area. We'd love to have you. We do mostly pastor meetings, breakfasts and lunches. We'll do an evening event that'll be a bigger event so that people can get involved. Virginia 2021, I'll tell the story real quick. All the consultants said, Virginia's done. It's deep blue.

We found 10 House districts in that 3%, 3.5% margin. I called one up the score. I started doing this, and again, I'm going to go through this some more in the morning, but I started doing this in 2010 thinking, boy, if we just target specific precincts in counties and get the pastors to run up the score, people on the left can't win. And so we targeted 10, and my goal was to find 25 churches per House district. And they found, and so that's been 250, right? They found 312 churches to do two things. Register them all to vote. Not 90%, not 42%. Register 100% of the people to vote. And teach them to vote biblical values. That's all. 312 churches registered 77,000 new evangelical votes. We never told them who to vote for, never told them how to vote. We invited all the candidates to our meetings. Some of them wouldn't come. That's on them, not me. We have a 501c3 nonprofit, and so we run it that way, and we educate people. And a guy named Glenn Youngkin won the race by 64,000 votes. Now, he thinks we made a difference, but we didn't need the credit. We didn't care. But they went from having a governor who was high-fiving because they passed a bill to kill babies up to birth. He was in the chambers high-fiving the legislators the day they passed that law. What a horrible law. What a sickening, makes you want to puke law. The state of Virginia had passed a law saying it's okay to kill a baby up to birth, and if you don't want them, it's okay. To a guy who won governor who prayed in Jesus' name at his own inaugural. 77,000 new Christians. Those districts double and even triple turnout from 2020. I mentioned the 56 dedicated pastor, and we're going to, of course, have somebody in all the Senate races in every state. Consultants told me New Jersey and Virginia last year, we won't need the faith vote. They lost overwhelmingly. I don't know if it would have won, but it would have made a massive difference. Most elections won on the margins. Non-voting evangelical vote is the margin overcomer. The evangelical vote difference maker, the best way to reach non-voting Christians is through the pastor. If you got a pastor who doesn't want to do a nonpartisan voter registration drive, you get videos from my website and you make sure they watch them, because we have other pastors talking about that. We have a podcast now, have other pastors on there talking about every one of these issues. Y'all use those as resources for yourselves. The best way to reach a reluctant pastor is the pastor buddies. Listen, I'm confident in this. Everything everybody's doing matters for elections. I don't know anybody, I think Bob and Bill and David Barton would say this, I don't know anybody doing pastor meetings alone like what we're doing at Faith Wins. It's like the Lord's kind of given me a niche and a place that I wanted to work because I saw what moved the needle. So when somebody, a donor, says, would you go do this? No. Would you go do that? Nope. I'm right here, laser beam focused on maximizing Christian vote, Christian voices, Christian influence in the public arena, period. Yeah. Our problem, Dr. Falwell said, our problem as Christians, we win, we quit, we lose, we quit. Quit quitting. We got to quit quitting. I had a donor the other day in Orlando say, when are you starting? I'm like, brother, we hadn't stopped. Yeah. We don't stop. We're always doing pastor meetings. We did 75 pastor meetings in South Carolina with 15 different candidates for statewide office from January to June. I was at less than 30% of them. We did a couple dozen in Iowa, where the guy who was picked and was endorsed by the president was pro everything we're not. It was the pastors who pointed out, and the Christian guy who teaches a Sunday school class won the nomination for governor in Iowa. This is the way back for the country, is getting pastors to stand up and do the right stuff. Our lead pastor in Iowa, they had a little town in Iowa that passed city money to pay for a drag queen parade in the town. He called his pastor buddy who's been rock solid, but all these people on the city council were his friends. So Pastor Bill didn't want to go. Pastor Mike drives 2.5 hours. He picks up Pastor Bill. Bill testifies and just asks some questions. Have you vetted out the people who are dancing in front of these kids? Yeah. Do they have sexual harassment offenses or molestation? Yeah. Why would the taxpayers pay for this? We're going to do a Christian parade too. It stopped it cold just because he asked some questions. Yeah. One pastor stood up. Results-driven, pastor-focused, targeted, specific. I want to show you this real quick because I think this exemplifies. I think I've done this now for a couple of years, but I think this highlights the problem. In 2020, these were the margins that conservatives lost those states by. We picked five battleground states. We thought it'd be interesting.

0: We paid to find out what's a faith and family target. Faith and family was created this way. These are people who don't vote. They don't necessarily go to church, by the way. We could literally deliver these lists to churches and let churches talk to them. But we question them on things like life and marriage and Israel and religious liberty and border sovereignty, human trafficking, sex trafficking, all that stuff. These people agree with you 80% of the time. 80% is a big number. Look at the margins. 10,457 in Arizona. There were 2.791 million who agreed with us 80% of the time that didn't vote in Arizona in 2020. North Carolina was 10,277. Look at their number. Georgia was Pennsylvania, 44,292. Look at their number. They're not talking to them. I told Susie Wiles in Mar-a-Lago 2 years ago, you spent $1 billion and couldn't reach them. Let me reach them through the pastors. All I do is I spend my time building relationships with pastors, getting them to trust me, understand. I don't want to be political. I had one the other day. We just don't want to be political. Good. Hallelujah. But would you be biblical? Would you preach the whole counsel of God, Acts 20:27? Just be biblical. Remember this one. Tell me where your political part starts in your Bible and your spiritual life ends. I need to know that. And if you're sitting under somebody who has a political side and they think their biblical life stops, you need to leave that church. Sorry. No apologies for it, though. You cannot sit under somebody's biblical authority who's teaching you nonsense. You can't. If they're not teaching the Bible and preaching the whole counsel of God, guess what? God's going to hold you accountable. Dads, fathers, we'll talk a lot about that in the morning. Georgia, 11,779, 4.7 million. The pool of people to talk to is out there, but we're here to deputize you to make sure we reach all those people. Number one indicator of conservative voting. Everybody knows this. They don't want to admit it because there are so many people who aren't pro-family, who aren't pro-life, who aren't pro-marriage, who aren't pro-Christian value inside the party. Sorry. It's true. I work there. It would shock you, the stories I'd tell you about people who don't like what you stand for. They're never going to do it. I don't expect them to do it. It's 100% of why I started Faith Twins. I think I'm the only or one of the only senior staffers not to go work in the White House because I was putting a family together. I didn't need to be in Washington, D.C. I had four kids who lost a parent to suicide who were in their teens at that time. I need to be in South Carolina. I started Faith Wins on a whim and a prayer. Dane and I prayed about it. I called my best donors. Can you get me started? They did. That's been almost 10 years. It's our 10th year of Faith Wins. I'd rather do it outside of the party, outside of the political apparatus, because I want to be Christian-based, not party-based. And certainly not person-based. Number one way to reach the church and church members, the pastor. Number one way to reach pastors, other pastors. I believe I can parachute into Minot, North Dakota, where there are more missile silos than our people. And I can find one pastor who agrees with this, and I'll say, I bet you know pastors I don't know. Let's have a small meeting. Richard Harris has done this with me all over the state. This is the model he's doing with Truth and Liberty, what y'all have been doing in Colorado. Same thing, what he and David Barton have done for years. And you know what happens? Small meetings of pastors, some of them say, hey, can we do a large meeting? This is very complicated. See if you can follow. A small meeting will lead to a large meeting. And in the large meeting, someone will say, hey, could I have a small meeting? Yep, we can do a small meeting. So we go back and then do a small meeting. And in the small meetings, some of them say, can we do a bigger meeting one night? Yes, absolutely. And then in the large meeting, you'll find new people. You know what they'll say? Can we do a small meeting? I went to Clemson. I don't know big words. I'm not a rocket scientist. This is not difficult. Number one fact, the party, the committees, the campaigns will never do it well. They'll never do it right. Really, we got a choice this fall. It's Christ or chaos. Can you just look around and see? It's Christ or chaos. When pastors engage, faith wins. When pastors engage, faith wins. I put this in there because this is my devotional. How many of y'all read Oswald Chambers' Most for His Highest? Boy, oh boy, he kicks my tail about every day. It's not hip and cool and sexy and fun all the time. Sometimes it's drudgery. And God spoke to me this morning. In the matter of drudgery and beside this, giving all diligence, add to your faith virtue and virtue knowledge from 2 Peter 1:5. You've inherited the divine nature, says Peter. Now screw your attention down and form habits Give diligence, concentrate. Add means that all that character means. No man is born either naturally or supernaturally with character. He has to make character. Nor are we born with habits. We have to form habits on the basis of the new life God has put in us. We're not meant to be illuminated versions, but the common stuff of ordinary life exhibiting the marvel of the grace of God. Man, that's powerful. Drudgery is a touchstone of character. It's doing the same thing over and over again. Even when you don't like it, you don't enjoy it, but it's the right thing to do. Do you think I like getting on an airplane and being gone 180, 190 nights a year? No. But it's the right thing to do for the time. We have been tapped on the shoulder and said, here's your time. Here's your place. Who knows that you have come to the kingdom for such a time as this? Now. We're not here by accident. Bill Federer said it last night. The great hindrance is spiritual life is we'll look for big things to do. Jesus took a towel and began to wash his disciples' feet. There are times when there's no illumination, no thrill. Just the daily round, the common task, getting on an airplane, having delays, being tired, getting ready to go speak, meet with a bunch of people. They're excited to see you and you're wore out. Just the same stuff over and over. Routine is God's way of saving us between our times of inspiration. Do not expect God always to give you his thrilling minutes, but learn to live in the domain of drudgery by the power of God. It's the adding that is difficult. We say we do not expect God to carry us to heaven on flowery beds of ease, yet we act as if we did. The tiniest detail in which I obey has all the omnipotent power of the grace of God behind it. If I do my duty, not for duty's sake, but because I believe God is engineering my circumstances, then at the very point of my obedience, the whole superb grace of God is mine through the atonement. I'm going to show a quick video to wrap this up. I think this sums up why we're here. Listen.
1: Now, Newt, next up, why did the Republicans get shellacked on Tuesday? All right, forget Mondami for a second. They got shellacked in New Jersey. They got shellacked in Virginia. They got shellacked in Georgia, your home state. The Public Service Utility Commission elected two Democrats for the first time in a million years. Newsom won out there in California for his crazy redistricting. No matter how you slice it, it was a bad night for the GOP. Why? What was the big factor?
2: Look, I think there are two big realities that Republicans have to solve. The first is that the Democrats did a brilliant job of sticking to a message, and a message which grew out of the American people, which I want to come back to. And then second is, Republicans have to find a way to motivate the Trump base voter to come out and vote if Trump's not on the ballot. I mean, it doesn't. I think President Trump was right in saying that the fact that he wasn't on the ballot was a major factor, but that doesn't solve anything. He's not going to be on the ballot in 26, and they had better find a way to get people to decide to vote.
0: I happened to be home and I saw that. I said, yes, sir, we know the way. It's God's people. We know the way. It won't be the Republican Party. It won't be the Democrat Party. It's going to be God's people. I hope the Middle East simmers down. I hope the war ends. I hope the economy sizzles and interest rates come down. I hope gas prices drop fast. I hope our side does fundamentals for ground game turnout for the midterms. And I hope that we learn how to run election without a president on the ballot. Hope's a terrible strategy. Hope's a terrible strategy. It's none at all. We need to have a plan. I know we need more Christian involvement, no matter what. We need more Christians to be involved. Win, lose, draw, party, midterms, doesn't matter. Our country needs you. Our country needs more Christian and pastor involvement. Win or lose, we've been given a moment. We have to turn this into a movement, and we need your help. We'd love you to hit our QR code so you know where we're going to be. I'm honored to be here. I told you I'd be the least of these. I'm so honored to be a part of what you're doing, Brother Andrew and Miss Jamie's ministry, to be among people like Bob McEwen and Richard Harris and David Barton and Alex McFarland and Bill Federer, who are literally mentors, heroes, and role models of mine. You're in a special place today. Don't you miss it. God bless you.
3: Man, that's powerful. I tell you, I love this man. He loves God and the things that he's been through. He just made a brief mention of it, but he does another session at the Summer Family Bible Conference where he talks about how his wife committed suicide and the trauma that he went through. And then his present wife, now that he's been married to for 19 years, her husband committed suicide and God put them together. And the things that he's been through, We have no reason to sit there and sit on the sidelines when Chad is being this effective and this involved after all the things he's been through. So I encourage you to please get this entire message of Chad. Also, the second sessions that he does at the Summer Family Bible Conference gives more of his testimony about him and his wife. And so we have 15 sessions here that you can get and on CD or DVD. And then we have a USB that will have the audio and the video on it. And again, I encourage you to get these not only for yourself, but please take this and share with other people. There are so many lies being spoken about this nation that we need these truths to counter those lies. So listen to our announcer as he gives you information, and then please respond and get these materials today.
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3: Hello, this is Andrew Womack, and I'd like to give you a special invitation to our Next Level Conference. This is going to be held at our facilities here in Woodland Park on October the 14th through the 15th. And Billy Epperhart, the CEO of our ministry, is the one who's kind of heading this up. We're also going to be having Colin Carr speak, and Colin is just an entrepreneur that in just over a decade has seen his business go nationwide, all 50 states. Just powerful, the things that he's doing. We're also having Karen Conrad Metcalf that's speaking, and she works with Billy Epperhart and the Wealth Builders, and I mean, she's just a blessed lady of the Lord. And our main speaker is John Maxwell. And so this is going to be about leadership. There's going to be a lot of things about real estate and just all kinds of next level type of thing. If you feel God is calling you to more, you need to join us on October the 14th through the 15th here in Woodland Park, Colorado.
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0: Beloved, welcome to this edition of On the Living Edge. Dr. Mark Sciarrone here, and I'm so delighted, as always, that you've decided to join me for this segment of the broadcast. I pray that you will be blessed and enriched and enlarged by what you hear, that it will be a word from heaven for you. Edge Partners, as always, my deepest gratitude on behalf of the entire team for your support and willingness to continue to invest in what we're doing around the world. 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Beloved, we are in this brand new series on Hannah called The Breath She Would Not Spend, Hannah and the Cost of Prophetic Resistance. And we're going to get into something meaty right now. Lips moving, no voice. Open the sacred text to 1 Samuel 1, verse 9, and let's continue with The Breath She Would Not Spend. Beloved, we are now at the second installment of this brand new series, The Breath She Would Not Spend, Hannah and the Cost of Prophetic Significance. This particular lesson I'm calling Lips Moving, No Voice. Lips Moving, No Voice. In 1 Samuel chapter 1, verse 9, so Hannah arose after they had finished eating and drinking in Shiloh. Now Eli the priest was sitting on the seat by the doorpost of the tabernacle of the Lord. Now this is where, when I said in the first lesson, they turned it into a permanent structure. There was no seat and there were no doorposts in the tabernacle. They've turned this into a permanent structure. That's probably a lesson, a spiritual lesson all by itself, because this is supposed to be a tent. And she was in bitterness of soul. So here he is. He's sitting at the seat at the doorpost of the tabernacle, and Hannah is in bitterness of soul and prayed to the Lord and wept in anguish. He's watching her. Then she made a vow to the Lord. O Lord of hosts, if you will indeed look on the affliction of your maidservant and remember me and not forget your maidservant, but will give your maidservant a male child, then I will give him to the Lord all the days of my life, and no razor shall come upon his head. Now, the narrator is letting you and I as readers in on this. But here's what you need to understand. And it happened as she continued praying before the Lord that Eli watched her mouth. Now, Hannah spoke in her heart. Only her lips moved, but her voice was not heard. Therefore, Eli thought she was drunk. Now, Eli said to her, how long will you be drunk? Put your wine away from you. But Hannah answered and said, no, my Lord. I am a woman of sorrowful spirit. I have drunk neither wine nor intoxicating drink, but have poured out my soul before the Lord. Do not consider your maidservant a wicked woman, for out of the abundance of my complaint and grief I have spoken until now. Then Eli answered and said, go in peace, and the God of Israel grant your petition which you have asked of him. Now that's a pretty official answer. There's no tenderness in that at all. Don't get the idea that Eli is being tender here. He is compromised in so many ways. And she said, let your maidservant find favor in your sight. So the woman went away and ate, and her face was no longer sad. So whatever has transpired in this exchange, something profound has taken place. So I want you to understand that something changes in the passage, and it's easy to miss because nothing external changes at all. Her body doesn't change. Her circumstances don't change. Penina is exactly the same provoker and complainer she's always been. Elkanah doesn't change. Hannah changes. And she changes before there's a single piece of evidence that she's been heard. By the end of the 10 verses, she's eating again. Her appetite is back. Her face has cleared. She's not pregnant. The message we're looking at here concerns that sequence. Watch her mouth. It says she rose. After they had eaten in Shiloh and after they had drunk, Hannah rose. And I want to suggest to you that that word rose, got up, in the ancient Hebrew is quite similar to the word get up as resurrection in the New Testament. Something changed in her. The verb is small, but it carries a lot of weight because she has been the object of other people's descriptions until that moment. Something shifts. She's been provoked, she's been questioned, she's been pitied, she's been discussed, but now she takes action. The narrator gives us Eli's position in the same breath, and the contrast is quite precise. Eli the priest was sitting on his seat by the doorpost of the temple of the Lord. Somebody had to construct that. This has no place in the tabernacle. If you read Exodus 24, 25, there's no place for a seat or a doorpost at the tabernacle. None. This is added. This is man-made. The institutional authority, the high priest, is seated in a place that he's not authorized to sit in, and he's stationary at that threshold. Problematic. In the place, though, of official access. So he's acting like a policeman. He's not acting like a priest. He's acting like a policeman, what we would call a policeman. The woman with no standing whatsoever is the one who's doing the moving. She doesn't request an audience with the high priest, and she doesn't ask the priest to intercede, and she doesn't bring an offering through the proper channel. Hannah is fully aware of what's going on at the tabernacle. She sees the compromise. This is what's amazing about her. And she goes directly, which is notable for a woman in that day, in that setting. The text gives three verbs held together in a single verse, and none of them is subordinated to the others. She's in bitterness of soul. She prays to the Lord, and she's weeping greatly. Bitterness of soul, praise to the Lord, weeping greatly. The bitterness is, listen carefully, this is important for so many of you. The bitterness isn't treated as an obstacle to prayer. And the weeping isn't treated in the text as an evidence of weak faith. Contemporary religious culture routinely teaches us how to manage our emotions before we come to God, as if we could do anything apart from grace. Even emotional regulation, or what we call in psychology emotional self-regulation, I'm going to contend requires the grace of God. The fruit of the Spirit is self-control. So if you're going to try to get your act together before you talk to God, it's going to be a long time before you talk to God. It just is. We need to get over that. The instruction has no basis in the text and has no basis whatsoever in the Psalms. Just look at David. I mean, he is in extreme emotional issues, the full spectrum, the full gamut. And he comes to God just the way he is and lays it all out on the table. Beloved, the Hebrew phrase for bitterness of soul is used elsewhere to describe people that are in mortal distress. It's not a mild word. It's a pretty intense word. And Hannah is at the end of something. She doesn't fully understand, but she knows things are coming to a boiling point. And she's at the end of something, and that end is where the prayer shows up in a way that it couldn't show up until the time was right for that prayer to be uttered. And I wanted to say this to all of us. God isn't waiting for the composed version of you before the conversation can start. God knows exactly where you are. God knows exactly what you're going through. Don't give him a performative you. Don't try to come performing you. You know, as a pastor, I've seen all sorts of things in prayer meetings. And I just want to say to some folk, will the real you please stand up and pray and stop performing before God based on the things you watched other people do in prayer meetings? Just be you. But you know what? We're living in a day where being ourselves comes at a high cost. And because we've borrowed our identity from so many other things, I'm not even sure we know who we are anymore the way we're supposed to know who we are. So we don't know how to simply be ourselves in situations where our life matters. This is a matter of life for her. And she addresses, when she prays, she addresses God as the Lord of hosts. I read you the prayer. Now, here's what you need to know that you may not know. This is the first time in the sacred text that the term or title Lord of Hosts is used anywhere in Scripture. It comes out of Hannah's mouth. Where did she get that? Well, this is a woman with no standing in a corrupted sanctuary, and out of her mouth comes vocabulary that the prophets will then pick up on and use for centuries. But it comes out of this woman's consternation. The God of angel armies, there's something going on in her when she rises. Something is being infused into her, and she gives out this cry, O Lord God of angel armies, the Lord of the hosts. That comes from the cry of a barren woman who's been ignored and sidelined and has been believed to be cursed. The title, God of angel armies, the Lord of the whole ordered array of heaven. That's what she's saying. Everything you've set in order, even with the angels who are your ministering spirits, that's who you are. And she's the first one, I'll say it again, the first one in the sacred text to utter that title. That's revelatory. She asks God to look on the affliction of his handmaid. She doesn't even say me. She says your handmaid. She identifies herself as the handmaid of the Lord. And she says, remember her. She's talking in the third person. Remember her and don't forget her. This is profound. And then she vows. Now, this is as radical as it gets. She says, God, if you give me a son, I'll give him to you for all the days of his life, and no razor will touch his head. She's making decisions for a child that hasn't even shown up yet, that he won't have any choice about. It will have already been made despite what he might want. The vow of a Nazarite, no razor to his head, and the fact that he will be given to the house of the Lord for the entirety of his life. She already knows that prayer requires fulfillment, and she's prepared to give up the very thing she wants to the God who is able to give her what she asked for. The razor clause is the Nazarite consecration, which is, by the way, normally it's a temporary vow taken voluntarily by an adult. She is imposing on her unborn son, who hasn't even shown up in her womb yet, a lifelong vow on a child who doesn't yet exist. Now, she isn't primarily bargaining. One of the things that has happened to teachings on vows is that if you listen carefully to them, and I'm not saying that we're not well-meaning when we talk about it, but we turn it into how do we bargain with God. A vow is not a bargain with God. It's not a technique to get God to do something or to twist his arm. It's deeply concerning when I hear so many of the folk that teach on vows do this. This is not a way to twist God's arm, and it's not a bargaining chip. She wants a son in the worst way, and she wants him to belong to God. And both of those are true at the same time. She wants a son, and she wants that son to belong to God. And she's asking to be included in something larger than her own household. Make no mistake. She's praying from the consensus of the history that she knows in Torah. She's praying from Sarah's pain. She's praying from Rebecca's pain. She's praying from Rachel's pain. She sees herself in a place of significance. Only God can do that. The legal detail is worth noting. Listen carefully. She's asking to be included in something larger than her own household. And Numbers 30 gives a husband the power to annul the vow of his wife on the day he hears it. Think about that. Hannah is vowing away a son on lifelong terms. Silence is not only effective, it's productive. And when she tells Elkanah in verse 23, he has the legal right to annul it. He knows it, she knows it. But he ratifies the vow. God's already working on him. He ratifies the vow. He doesn't annul it. And that suggests that she judged the timing correctly. This is a woman who understands the times and seasons rather than she avoiding something. Now, the lip moving and no voice. Let's get into this for a few minutes. This is the center of the passage, and I would argue this is the fulcrum upon which everything I'm going to say in the rest of the series hangs. We want to slow down to the speed of life right here. The Hebrew says she was speaking upon her own heart. Upon her own heart. And only her lips were moving. Her voice wasn't heard. The idiom to speak upon the heart appears throughout Scripture. And it almost always means, listen carefully, to speak tenderly or consolingly to another person. She's having to encourage herself here because there's no one to encourage her. This is like David encouraging himself. And when she speak kindly, speak tenderly to Jerusalem, is what it says in Isaiah 40. Shechem speaks to Dinah's heart. Joseph speaks to his brother's hearts. Boaz speaks to Ruth's heart. God tells Isaiah to speak to Jerusalem's heart. Hannah turns a consolation formula inward and speaks comfort onto her own heart because no one else would do it. No one else gave her that gift. And sometimes, beloved, we have to give ourselves that gift. We have to know how to give ourselves that gift. It's really okay. She's doing for herself what nobody in the narrative has managed to do for her. Since her husband tried, and what he tried to do, he failed because he raised the question about himself. Am I not better? That's not going to help her. Consider what's physically happening, since the text is precise about the body. Voiced speech, beloved, requires three things working at once. Sufficient pressure beneath the vocal folds, the folds coming together, and a sustained outward flow of air. Her problem? She's continually weeping, and that physiologically disrupts all three because sobbing produces interrupted spiration, inspiration, and breathing in and expiration. Acute grief also constricts the larynx, which is what people describe as a lump in their throat. And then verse 10 already told us she's wept greatly, and weeping and speaking compete for the same single breath. One plain reading is that the breath had already been spent on grief, leaving nothing to shape into sound. And yet notice what her articulators are doing, because the detail changes the reading of it. Her lips are moving, which means the entire motor program for speech is intact and active. This isn't a loss of language, and it's not a failure of the mind, since the words are fully formed. What is missing is the breath, the air. In the anthropology of Scripture, air is ruach and neshama, the breath that marks a living creature and the breath that God breathed into the first human being. She is praying with everything she has except ruach and neshama, without breath. Scripture quotes her vow in full in direct speech in verse 11. We're given the exact words that Eli wasn't permitted to hear. The most completely quoted speech in the chapter is speech nobody heard. And look at where it's happening. It's happening where priests are stealing the offerings. The one prayer God answers at Shiloh in that generation is the one the priesthood could not here. Just let that sit with you for a while. And she hasn't got the breath to hold the prayer. Why? Eli marked her mouth which means he watched her long enough to form a judgment. He concluded she was drunk and told her to put away her wine. The high priest, whose own sons are desecrating the sacrifices in the very sanctuary and sleeping with the women in front of him, mistakes the most genuine prayer in the book for intoxication, calls her drunk, but will not reprove his own sons. What we need to understand is that a spiritual authority does not invalidate what God is receiving. If spiritual authority is compromised, it doesn't affect what God is receiving from you. Make no mistake. Toxic leadership cannot prevent you from being heard by God. And listen, her answer is the first time she speaks out loud in the book, and it's an act of self-defense. She's not going to be walked on by a compromised priest. She says, I'm a woman of sorrowful. She's not attacking him. She's being transparent about what she's feeling. I'm a woman of sorrowful spirit. And she hasn't drank wine or strong drink. She's pouring her soul out to the Lord. She's being transparent. Intimacy. She's being transparent. She asks him not to count her among the daughters of Belial. They're already at the front of the sign. She's seen them. She says, that's not who I am. And she says that she's spoken out of the abundance of her complaint and her grief. She corrects the record with total dignity, and she doesn't attack him, and she doesn't collapse. That self-control has nothing to do with aggression. And it's worth naming because she's learned only two responses to being misjudged. She says she's poured out her soul, and the verb is libation language used of blood and drink offerings in the book of Exodus. Eli is auditing her volume. She reports an outpouring at a level he was never able to measure. There are exactly two moments, beloved, in Scripture when prayer transcends ordinary public speech, and the onlookers reach for the same explanation. Eli tells Hannah to put her wine away from her. And on the day of Pentecost, the people that look at all these people that are filled with the Spirit, they say, they accuse them, these are all drunk with wine. Both accusations are answered with nearly an identical rebuttal. Since Hannah says she's drunk neither wine nor strong drink, and Peter says, these are not drunken as you suppose, but this is what was spoken of by the prophet Joel. Prayer that bypasses the channel a human hearer can process has been read as intoxication from Shiloh to Jerusalem. But this is what Reinero Cantalamessa, the brilliant Italian theologian, calls, by, and quoting Maximus the Confessor, the sober intoxication of the Holy Spirit. Misreading what God's doing in us from people standing close to us is not a new thing. But rest assured, beloved, there's a God who sees, a God who knows, and a God who hears. And the same God that closes us down, and the devil who comes in and says it's because we don't deserve what God wants to give us. That's the lie of the devil. God closes us down for a season, not to collapse us, but to expand us for something greater than we could have contained had we been given something before we were ready to receive it. What God did for Hannah stands as a sign of prophetic resistance. And may God make his people the kind of people in the earth today that prophetically resist everything that contradicts his goodness, his grace, and his glory. Beloved, as always, we come to this moment and I invite you to participate with us in the work we're doing all around the world. And it's increasing and bearing fruit. Our Edge Partners, you have been the difference that makes the difference, and I'm so grateful for your faithfulness. This month, I'm inviting you to participate with us by sowing a love gift of $35 so that we can continue to do what we're doing. And for that, I want to put this brand new series, Four Messages, The Breath She Would Not Spend, Hannah and the Cost of Prophetic Resistance, in your hands. Now, you can have that in CD, DVD, or MP3, your choice. But I promise you, the insights that I cover, you'll want to listen to more than once. Get it into your heart. Get it into your spirit. Share it with your family and your friends. These are truths that are life-changing and transforming. And there are many people hurting right now and feeling their voices aren't being heard. It's a timely word. Let God use it to bless as many as possible. I want to thank you in advance for calling and sowing. If you're moved on to sow a love gift of $55, I've got an additional add-on to that called Prophetic Secrets from Hannah's Boy Child, where I take you on a journey into some of the key insights that a young boy learns about the word of the Lord, how it's delivered, how it's encountered, and how it's expressed. I promise it will bless you. Prophetic Secrets from Hannah's Boy Child. And finally, for a love gift of $75, listen carefully. I have a very in-depth teaching that I'm calling No Second Place, How We Traded the Age to Come for a Realm. There's a lot of language we use in our circles that isn't faithful language. I get it. But we're coming to a day where there are so many things being challenged that we want to be faithful in our speech. And that faithfulness requires that we speak of things the way Scripture does, not the way we make them up with coded language. One of those coded language words, and we all use it, is spirit realm. But it's not faithful theology. And I take us through an entire journey from beginning to end, scripturally, theologically, about what the appropriate terms are and how they're even more powerful and more moving. No second place. How we traded the age to come for a realm. I promise it will enliven you. It will stretch you. It will form you. It will bless you. Call now and sow your best love gift, $35, $55, $75. And again, for all of them, you can have them in CD, DVD, or MP3. But thank you for participating with us in that which we're doing all around the world. May God bless you richly as you give and as you call.
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4: Did you know what question is asked more than any other question when people ask counselors and Bible teachers a Bible question? How can I know the will of God for my life? That question, more than any other question, is asked, how can I know the will of God for my life? And that is a great question. That is a wonderful question. And it applies to Adrian, it applies to you, it applies to all of us.
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4: I want you to find a familiar passage of Scripture. As a matter of fact, it may be your favorite passage of Scripture, Proverbs 3, verses 5 and 6. And we're going to revisit that passage of Scripture because it is so pertinent for this time of the year as we're thinking about the future. lighting the future. Did you know what question is asked more than any other question when people ask counselors and Bible teachers a Bible question? What do you think that question would be? What is the number one question? Do you know what the number one question is? How can I know the will of God for my life? That question, more than any other question, is asked, how can I know the will of God for my life? And that is a great question. That is a wonderful question. And it applies to Adrian, it applies to you, it applies to all of us. I want to give you some verses, and I want you to listen to these before we get into our text that I'm going to read in a moment. But this is just to set the stage for the text, Proverbs 3, verses 5 and 6. We'll read that in a moment. But listen to these scriptures that tell us that God wants to guide us. In Isaiah chapter 58 and verse 11, and the Lord shall guide thee continually. Is that not a great promise? How would you like to say, day by day, moment by moment, Almighty God is guiding me? That is what he says. The Lord shall guide thee continually. Now, either that is true or it is not true. And we are so blessed. There is a Father above us controlling all things. There's a Savior before us so we can walk in his footsteps. And there's the Holy Spirit within us impressing our hearts so that we can find a way in a dark, dark day. I want to say something else, that God has a special plan just for you. Now, God doesn't deal with us in mass. He deals with us as individuals. God makes no duplicates. Everything that God makes is an original. Just like every snowflake has its own specific pattern, God made you as an individual, and God has a plan just for you. And the Bible says in Psalm 37, verse 23, the steps of a good man are ordered by the Lord. Is that not incredible? The steps of a good man are ordered by the Lord. Every step you take is to be in his plan and in his purpose. Now, I want you to believe this. Now, don't let this just blow past. God loves you. God has a plan for you. God says, I will guide you continually. The steps of a good man are ordered by the Lord. Now, God deals with us as individuals. Dr. Stephen Olford said that God's great plan is for us to find, to follow, and to finish the will of God for our lives. That's what it is. So let's talk a little bit about how to light the future. Now, go to the text that you turn to there in Proverbs chapter 3, verses 5 and 6. It says this, trust in the Lord with all your heart, with all thine heart, and lean not unto thine own understanding. In all thy ways acknowledge him. Now listen. In all thy ways acknowledge him, and he will direct thy paths. Now, that's God's word. I submit to you it's either true or false. I believe it's true. You believe it's true. Trust in the Lord with all thine heart. Lean not unto thine own understanding. In all thy ways acknowledge him, and he will, I promise he will, direct thy paths. Now, let's just break that down and look at it. And the three basic things I want you to see in that text that you and I are to do. First of all, we must let God choose the way. Now, we do that two ways. How do we let God choose the way? Well, there must be a full confidence in God. Many of us don't trust the Lord enough to let him guide us. Notice in verse 5, trust in the Lord with all thine heart. Now, I'm not asking you to trust in a proposition. Trust a person. Trust in the Lord with all thine heart. Now, look up here and let me tell you something. You cannot trust somebody you do not know. And you cannot know someone that you don't spend time with. You see, when you trust somebody, it's because you spent time with them. And if they're trustworthy, you've come to love them. And if you have come to love them, then you can trust them. Trust in the Lord. Now, do you know him intimately enough to trust in him? Now, you can't trust God that way until you know him that way. We want to trust our own understanding, but the Bible says in Proverbs chapter 14, there is a way that seemeth right unto a man, but the end thereof are the ways of death. Our minds sometimes don't lead us directly.
6: And again, Jeremiah chapter 10, verses 23 and 24, O Lord, I know that the way of man is not in himself. It is not in man that walketh to direct his steps. Now, most of us, we want to lean, however, to our own understanding. Now, it's not that we're not to have understanding, but the understanding is to come from the Lord, not your own understanding. Go back to Proverbs chapter 2. We're not just talking about flying blind. God gives you understanding. Look, if you will, in verses 1 through 6. My son, if thou wilt receive my words and hide my commandments with thee, so that thou incline thy ear unto wisdom and apply thine heart to understanding, yea, if thou criest after knowledge and liftest up thy voice for understanding, if thou seekest her as silver and searchest for her as for hid treasures, then shalt thou understand the fear of the Lord and find the knowledge of God. For the Lord giveth wisdom, out of his mouth cometh knowledge and understanding. God is not saying that you're not to have understanding. He just say, don't lean on your own understanding. Get in the Word of God. Search for God's way just as you would silver and gold, and God says that you will find it. Now, what we're talking about is letting God choose your way, and we're saying, first of all, there must be full confidence in God. Trust in the Lord. Do you have that confidence in Him? Not only must there be full confidence in the Lord, but there must be faithful compliance. Faithful compliance. Now notice again, look if you will, in this passage of Scripture, in all thy ways acknowledge Him. In all thy ways acknowledge Him. In every situation. Now, you don't surrender to a plan. Most people want somebody to give them a plan for their lives. God's plan for your life is not a roadmap, it is a relationship. I'm glad that God doesn't just write out a plan, seal it, and hand it to us and say, this is what you're going to do the next 50 years, next 20 years. How boring. Or maybe how frightening. No, no. We are to trust in the Lord with all of our heart, lean not into our own understanding, and then in all of our ways acknowledge Him. Every time you come into a new situation, just acknowledge God in that situation. Say, Lord, what do you want me to do here? Lord, what do you want me to do here? Now, most of us want to acknowledge God in certain areas of our lives. But what does this verse say? In all thy ways acknowledge Him. Question, do you want God to have control of all of your lives? Do you know what some people think they have really arrived when they say this? I give a tenth of my money to God. I give a seventh of my time to God. I am a Bible Christian. Yes, siree. One-tenth is God's and one-seventh of my time is God's. I'm found in the house of God every Lord's Day. Every seventh day I've given to God, and every tenth part of my income I've given to God. You think that's good Bible Christianity? I won't tell you it is not. Listen to me. One-tenth of your income doesn't belong to God. Ten-tenths belong to God. One-seventh of your time doesn't belong to God. It all belongs to God. Dr. Stephen Olford, one of the greatest preachers in the world and recognized so, was a young man, started out, his father was a faithful missionary. Stephen Olford, as a young man, had a bent, a proclivity toward engineering. He loved automobiles. You wouldn't know this about Stephen Olford, but he loved motorcycles and could drive one, race them, and take them apart and put them back together. He had planned this in his life. Stephen Olford said, I am going to be an engineer. I'm going to make a lot of money, and then I'm going to use my money to support missions and the things of God. That would have been fine if that's what God had called him to do. But God had not called him to do that. And down in his heart, he knew he was running from God. He got deathly ill. His father, missionary in Africa, not really even knowing that Stephen Olford was deathly ill, and according to Dr. Olford, 2 weeks from death. And he received a letter from his father, and his father had written to him these words, 'Tis but one life will soon be passed. Only what's done for Christ will last. And God used that to pierce the heart of young Stephen Olford. And he bowed his head there in that hospital and he prayed a prayer. Three short phrases in that prayer. Listen to it. Anywhere, anytime, any cost. Period. Now, was that just for Stephen Olford? Come up close. That is for you, for me, for all of us to say. Have you said that? I said, good night, Pastor. You want me to say anywhere, anytime, any cost? How can I do that? Do you know why you're having difficulty with that? Because you don't trust the Lord with all of your heart. So you're just afraid if you close your eyes and open your mouth, He'll put something in there you don't.

don't know what it is. Yes, I'll say anytime, anywhere, any cost. But what is the time? Where is the place? What is the cost? I don't know. All right. Now, the Bible says He will direct your path. If you do this, He will direct your path. Now, how does God confirm the way? Once God has chosen the way, how does God confirm the way? I want to mention four ways that God will confirm His will to you for your life and how God will light your future. Number one, God directs your way by His Word, by the Bible. Let me give you some scripture. Remember, we're talking about lighting your path, lighting your future. Psalm 119, verse 105, Thy Word is a lamp unto my feet and a light unto my path. The Word of God. God gave you His Word. Now, many people are wanting to know the will of God for their lives when they are not obeying the revealed will of God in the written Scriptures. And they're wanting God to show them something else when it is as plain as day what God does want in some areas, and they've not done that. I'm just talking to you about how to let God confirm His way. Number one is the Scripture. You'll find so much of the will of God in the Scripture. Many of us are not in the Scripture. I was reading about a man named Vito, V-I-D-O, Mitti, M-I-T-I. He was a Spanish student in Barcelona, and he was working on his Ph.D. in philosophy. And so he was in the library blowing the dust off some of the old books of philosophy, and he found a book that had been in the library no one knows how long, really. And as he was going through there, he found some paper inside this book, this library book, and he opened up and read it. And it was the philosopher's last will and testament. And he said, whoever finds this in this book will inherit my estate. Because he didn't think anybody would read his old dry philosophy book. And there it was. Vito Mitti took that to the authorities. They read it and said, it is valid. And he was awarded $250,000, the full estate of the old philosopher. I wonder how many treasures are in God's Word that God wants us to inherit. But we've never blown the dust off the Bible. Now, here's the second way that God will direct you. Number one, through His Word. But not everything is found in His Word. I mean, some of you guys and gals are thinking about where you're going to go to college. Or who should you marry? Or whatever. You're not going to find in the Bible, go to thus and such university. The second way that God guides you is through prayer. And God will guide you through prayer beyond the shadow of any doubt. Let me give you some scriptures that teach that. For example, in the early church, in Acts chapter 1, they were wanting an apostle to take the place of Judas who fell. And now listen to what it says here. And they prayed and said, Thou, Lord, which knowest the hearts of all men, show whither of these two Thou hast chosen. They prayed and said, Lord, show us. Now, prayer is a two-way street. So many of us want to say, listen, Lord, Your servant is speaking. Rather than speak, Lord, Your servant listens. Do you have a quiet time in your prayer? This is a lost art of listening to God. God will speak directly to your heart. Directly. Let me give you another scripture. Acts chapter 8 and verse 29. Philip was a deacon, was actually holding an evangelistic crusade, and the Holy Spirit spoke to him. Listen to this. Acts 8, verse 29. Then the Spirit said to Philip, go near and join thyself to this chariot. Philip is out there in the wilderness now, being led of the Spirit. Here comes the Ethiopian eunuch riding by in a chariot, and the Spirit says, that's the one. Go join yourself to him. Now, the point I'm making is this, that God will impress your spirit with the Holy Spirit. That's very mystical. But I can tell you time and time again when I have felt God speak to my heart in that sweet communion. It's almost, again, like I say, guiding you with His eye. When the first missionaries were chosen, Acts 13, verse 2, and they ministered to the Lord and fasted, the Holy Ghost said, separate me, Barnabas and Saul, for the work whereunto I have called them.

0: The Holy Spirit speaks. God guides through His Word. God guides when we pray and the Holy Spirit of God speaks to us. Now let me tell you a third way that God will guide you. I'm talking about four ways now to confirm God's will. The Bible, through prayer. Number three, through the wisdom that God gives. One of the great, great, great promises in the Word of God is James chapter 1 and verse 5, and it says this, if any of you lack wisdom, let him ask of God, that giveth liberally to all men, and upbraideth not, and it shall be given him. Now, there's not a one of us that doesn't want and need wisdom. Well, here is an unqualified promise. If any of you, that applies to all of us, lack wisdom, that applies to all of us, let us ask of God, that giveth to all men, not some men, how liberally, and it shall be given him. I submit either that is true or that is not true. Now, what is wisdom? Wisdom is not reading something in the Scripture, although that's valid. Wisdom is not praying and letting the Holy Spirit impress our hearts, though that is valid. Wisdom is sanctified common sense. Do you know many of us are afraid to use our mind when it comes to knowing the will of God? Do we think that if we use our mind that we're leaning to our own understanding? No. No, when your mind is filled with the Spirit of God, don't be afraid to trust it. Get your heart clean. Get your motive clear. Search the Scriptures, pray, and then do what you think you ought to do. Donald Gray Barnhouse said, 90% of the will of God is found between your ears. God gives wisdom. What is wisdom? Wisdom is not emotionalism. It's not getting wet around the lashes and warm around the heart. Liver shivers. Wisdom is sanctified common sense. It is seeing life from God's point of view. There's certain things that you don't have to pray about. I'm not against prayer. How many of you prayed about the necktie you would wear this morning? Now, some of you should have, but I mean, how many of you prayed about that? No, I mean, you've got enough sense to know when I get up, I shave, I wash my face, I do this, I do that. God gives you a mind. Why would God renew your mind and then not use it? I beseech you, therefore, brethren, by the mercies of God, that ye present your bodies a living sacrifice, wholly acceptable unto God, which is your reasonable service. Now, I see that I've got to head on. Let me give you the fourth way that God is going to guide you. And that is not only through the Scripture, not only through prayer and the Holy Spirit impressing your heart, not only through the sanctified wisdom that God gives to you, but by providence. You're going to find out that God will providentially guide you when you get in the stream of His mercy. Put down this Scripture, Revelation chapter 3, verse 8, I know thy works, behold, I have set before thee an open door. I am he that openeth, and no man shutteth. I am he that shutteth, and no man opens. You're going to find out that God will open doors and God will shut doors. And God will open doors and God will shut doors. And God will guide you providentially. Now, here's the third and final thing, and this is very important. Number one, let God choose the way. Number two, let God confirm the way. And number three, let God clear the way. Now, most of us think, well, if I just knew the will of God, then it all, and surrendered to the will of God, then it would all be fine. No, no. God's got to make a way for you. He's got to clear the way. Now look in verse 6, and it says there, and He will direct your paths. Now the word there is yasher. It's a Hebrew word which literally means to clear the way. As a matter of fact, the New American Standard translates it this way, make your paths straight. That's what some of you may be looking at right now. I looked it up in another translation. Moffat translates it this way, and He will clear the road for you. Now, the word direct that's used there, He will direct your path. It is a word that has the idea of clearing obstacles. Let me show you another place where it is used in the Bible, and this will make it crystal clear. It's found in Isaiah chapter 40, verses 3 and 4. And it speaks of the ministry of John the Baptist clearing the way for Messiah to come. And it says, the voice of him that crieth in the wilderness, prepare ye the way of the Lord, make straight in the desert a highway for our God. Every valley shall be exalted, and every mountain shall be made low, and the crooked shall be made straight, and the rough places plain. Now, what's the idea? It's like John the Baptist was a bulldozer making a way for the Messiah. Here is a mountain, he moves it out of the way. Here's a boulder, he moves it out of the way. Here's a crooked road, he straightens that road. Here is a depression, he fills it with dirt until you have a smooth highway for Messiah. Prepare ye the way of the Lord. Now the same phrase that is used, prepare ye the way of the Lord, is the same way, same phrase that is used for direct your path. Same word. What he is saying is this, listen, God will choose the way, God will confirm the way, and hallelujah, God will clear the way. When you get in the will of God, God will go before you. God, like a bulldozer, will clear the way. God will open and no man will shut, and God will shut and no man will open, and God himself will take away the obstacles that keep you from his will for your life. Are you telling me that there's a God in the glory that has something, he has something he wants you to do, but it can't be done because God's not able to make it happen for you? Oh no. God, I promise you, will clear the way. Back in the olden days when the earth's crust first hardened, I played football. And every now and then I'd get a hold of a ball and I'd start down the field. Well, friend, it's impossible, virtually impossible to run that ball down the field unless you've got some men out there in front of you. They're blocking, clearing the way for you. Now, you've got to run, but those guys out there blocking. And it may sound irreverent to you, but I think of God as my downfield blocker. I mean, he is clearing the way. God is the heavenly bulldozer. God is the one that opens and no one shuts, shuts and no one opens. God moves that mountain. God fills that valley. God straightens that road. When you get in the will of God for your life, but you've got to obey him. In all of your ways, acknowledge him. Lean not to your own understanding. Trust him with all of your heart. God has a plan for you. God wants to light your path. If in all of your ways you will acknowledge him, don't lean to your own understanding. Trust him with all of your heart. Give him not just one-tenth, give him ten-tenths. Give him not one-seventh, give him the whole week. Give it to Jesus and trust him. And I'll tell you, he will choose the way. He will confirm the way. And my God will clear the way for you, for you. He has a plan for you. Friend, may I have another moment of your time. I want to remind you one more time that if you want to know how rich you are, how prosperous you are, add up everything that you have that money cannot buy and death cannot take away. First on that list is salvation. Do you know Jesus? Do you really know him? Would you like to receive him now, personally, as your Lord and Savior? Let me invite you to pray a prayer like this. Dear God, I'm a sinner. I'm lost. My sin deserves judgment. I cannot save myself. Jesus, you died to save me. You promised to save me if I would trust you. I do trust you. I receive you into my life as my Lord and Savior, and I give my life back to you. Save me, Lord Jesus. Pray a prayer like that. Mean it. And if you do, would you write to us and let us know so we can rejoice? And we'll send you some literature absolutely free to help get you started in your Christian life.
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0: 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That's one of the great problems in today's church. 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

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Text it there, and we'll get it on a future episode of Today's Bible Questions. Sometimes it takes a